0: Bethlehem Steel helped win the war in World War II by building the ships that helped us win the war. I talked about Volti bombers helping us win the war. I think that we're home to Mack Defense in Allentown. Mack Defense makes giant, like, heavy duty trucks for the US military. We can compete in that area as well, and that is manufacturing. So I think if the federal government focuses on creating opportunities in cities and in states to host manufacturing and makes it easy for that to happen and makes it easy to hire people and train people to be ready for that work, I think that's where we need them to play.
1: You already sort of alluded to this, but does it feel good to be in a state where it's like every national election is just geared towards making the citizens of Pennsylvania happy? Like, all like that is, you're talking to some mayor from another, from Florida. It's like, try being a swing state. Try being the most important state for the Electoral College. That must be nice.
0: It can be. It also turns you into like I have given tours of my city to foreign press every country in the world.
1: All the reporters that they go to the diner in Pennsylvania, right? That's the classic trope.
0: Exactly. Practically speaking, there's like, as a mayor, your job is to just meet the needs of your residents, right? Like, that's what you dial in on. And so whatever they're doing nationally, like, you're just worried about residents.
1: More to come from our conversation on reindustrializing American cities with Allentown Mayor Matt Turk. I'm Jill Wiesenthal.
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5: From ABC News, I'm Dave Packer. Three U.S. naval destroyers transited out of the Strait of Hormuz under fire, wrote President Trump. ABC's Rachel Scott.
6: The Pentagon says Iran fired missiles at American Navy destroyers trying to cross the Strait of Hormuz, and that the U.S. fired back, striking Iranian military facilities and command locations. Central Command describes the American strikes as self-defense.
5: This is Iran and the U.S. negotiate a one-page preliminary agreement. Former Army Secretary Christine Wormuth now heads the Nuclear Threat Initiative.
7: There are some things that both the U.S. and Tehran wants, but how to actually dot the I's and cross the T's is going to be very hard. It's going to take more than a one-page memo. It's going to take more than a week to negotiate. And I think it would be really good for the Trump administration to bring in nuclear experts who can help sort through all those thorny issues.
5: The latest on the Hanta virus outbreak linked to a cruise ship in the Atlantic. Three people taken off the ship in the last 24 hours, two of them in serious condition. Three people have died. To find out more, ABC's Victor Oquendo went to the doctor.
8: Dr. Ashish Jha, who coordinated the White House response to the COVID pandemic, is most concerned about the people on the ship.
9: This is obviously a deadly virus, 30-40% mortality rate.
8: Teams are tracking 30 people who got off the boat 2 weeks ago on St. Helena from a dozen countries, including seven Americans.
9: I very much understand why people are having PTSD from the COVID days. But what I remind people is this is not a novel virus, and it spreads far less efficiently.
5: Secretary of State Marco Rubio spent several hours at the Vatican today. His visit included a meeting with Pope Leo. The Vatican says the two spoke about war, political tensions, and difficult humanitarian situations. Singer Bonnie Tyler said to be recovering after emergency intestinal surgery in Portugal. The 74-year-old, best known for hits like Total Eclipse of the Heart and Holding Out for a Hero, has a home in Portugal. 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
10: Few delays are possible to and from the Houston area during the evening due to isolated shower and thunderstorm activity. Temperatures 70 to 75. Weather conditions improving in the Raleigh area as rain and thunderstorms move out. It'll be breezy. Temperatures will fall back to 75 during the evening. Travel conditions look good to and from Chicago. Any showers end this evening. It'll become partly cloudy overnight with temperatures falling through the 50s. We also look good in the Boston area for travel during the evening. Clear skies, light winds, temperatures falling through the 50s. We'll look at clear skies into and out of the Los Angeles area through the late afternoon and evening. Temperatures around 70 degrees. If you're headed to or from Miami and Fort Lauderdale, the weather there looks like it's going to be clear through the evening. Temperatures generally in the 80s. Fair weather's also in the forecast for Detroit this evening, near 50. I'm Rob.

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1: U.S. productivity on a slow slide in the first quarter of the year. ABC's Jim Ryan has the latest from the Bureau of Labor Statistics.
2: It's a measure of how quickly and efficiently workers generate goods and services. The nation's productivity rose an anemic 0.8% in the first 3 months of 2026, about half the gain of the previous quarter. Average hourly compensation declined by 0.5% during the same period. Good news for inflation, not so good for families struggling with higher costs.
1: A new study shows a rare but dangerous brain-eating amoeba making an appearance in some national parks. ABC's Alex Stone has that.
3: Researchers working on a federal study found a rare but dangerous brain-eating amoeba that causes fatal brain infections in warm waters at several national parks in the West, including at Lake Mead and in Yellowstone, Grand Teton, and Olympic National Park. The study was published by the U.S. Geological Survey, and out of 185 samples at 40 sites, about a third had the amoeba in them. A person can become infected when contaminated water enters through their nose. It's extremely rare to get, but the death rate can be 98% for those who do get it. Alex Stone, ABC News.
1: The U.S. State Department announced they'll begin revoking the passports for thousands of parents who owe more than $100,000 in child support, with plans to greatly expand in the coming months to cover parents who owe more than $2,500 in unpaid support. Dave Packer, ABC News.
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5: From Bloomberg World Headquarters in New York, I'm Doug Krisner. Let's update top stories and look at market action as well. Crude oil prices are pushing higher at this hour. This is after a flare-up in tensions in the Strait of Hormuz. After the close of New York oil trading, Iranian state TV claimed the U.S. military targeted two Iranian oil tankers near the strait. Well, Iran retaliated by firing missiles, and in response, the American military said it intercepted those Iranian missile attacks, and the U.S. also said it targeted Iranian military facilities responsible for launching those missiles. Right now, WTI and Brent are each up by more than 2% in the electronic session. The U.S. equity market was in retreat as doubts resurfaced about an imminent deal between the U.S. and Iran. We had the S&P and the NASDAQ comp each dropping from record highs. The Trump administration is reportedly looking to restart operations to help merchant vessels transit the Strait of Hormuz. Now, it was earlier this week that President Trump suspended those operations known as Project Freedom. Well, now, according to the Wall Street Journal, the administration is looking to restart that mission. And to that end, the Journal reports Saudi Arabia and Kuwait have lifted restrictions on the U.S. military's ability to use regional bases. President Trump is bringing along some big-name guests when he heads to Beijing next week for his meeting with Chinese President Xi Jinping. We have more from Bloomberg's Tom Busby.
6: The president bringing a who's who of American business leaders for next week's summit in China, despite there being no resolution to the U.S. war against Iran. Now, among those planning to attend, Blackstone CEO Steve Schwarzman, Citigroup CEO Jane Fraser, with Semaphore reporting that the administration also plans to invite Kelly Ortberg of Boeing, Jensen Huang of NVIDIA, and others. Trump and Xi slated for a sit-down meeting May 14th and 15th. That summit has already been postponed once due to the war. Tom Busby, Bloomberg Radio.
5: After the bell, AI data center operator CoreWeave posted sales above expectations for the latest quarter. However, the company also reported a wider loss, and CoreWeave gave a disappointing forecast for the current quarter. This company has spent heavily to boost its operations to meet robust AI demand. The stock, though, was down by more than 7% in late U.S. trading. U.S. Treasury yields right now little changed in the Tokyo session, with a 10-year at 4.38%. We've got the Nikkei weaker by 0.6%. In Seoul, the Kospi down 1.8%. And in Sydney, the ASX 200 is weaker by 0.8%. Global news, 24 hours a day, and whenever you want it, with Bloomberg News Now. I'm Doug Krisner in New York. 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
9: And I'm Joe Weisenthal.
8: On today's show, we are talking reindustrializing America. We are speaking with Allentown, Pennsylvania Mayor Matt Turk.
9: You already sort of alluded to this, but does it feel good to be in a state where it's like every national election is just geared towards making the citizens of Pennsylvania happy? Like all, like that is, you're talking to some mayor from another, from Florida. It's like, try being a swing state. Try being the most important state for the Electoral College. That must be nice.
10: It can be. It also turns you into like I have given tours of my city to foreign press, every country in the world.
9: All the reporters that they go to the diner in Pennsylvania, right? That's the classic trope.
10: Exactly. Yeah. Practically speaking, there's like, as a mayor, your job is to just meet the needs of your residents, right? Like that's what you dial in on. And so whatever they're doing nationally, like you're just worried about residents.
9: One reason that people are very excited or that people are have an affinity towards manufacturing is the jobs, right? Mm-hmm. And you mentioned the jobs and people saying people go to work. Another reason, particularly over the last several years or the last post-COVID, is for national security reasons, not wanting to rely on China or other countries for really critical things. However, some of these most advanced industries, they're not particularly going to be job heavy, right? There's a lot of robotics and increasing automation. Is there a disconnect between the sort of, again, maybe emotional, maybe like the sort of romantic notions that people have about manufacturing versus the reality of the actual labor intensivity of some of these industries?
10: I think that from the mayor's perspective, I probably am more in that kind of romantic world, right? Like where we're just kind of like, yeah, this, we envision a world in which people will always be putting their hands on stuff, right? One way or another. And when you get into a higher technology where like we already have robots doing like precision surgery, presumably some of the precision manufacturing is going to be better done with a robotic hand than the steady hand or strong back of somebody on a line. I do think that as you like there's still, and this is a vibe that I'm starting to get. Mayors tend to pick up like, because we're on the ground.
9: Yeah.
10: We start to hear the vibes before they become national vibes. But I think that there's a very strong, at least in my city and some other cities that I've visited, there's like a strong like handmade or like a rejection of the robots and AI, whether it's art or like the produced goods. I don't know if anybody, I don't know what the logical end to that is, but I think there's on the consumer side, there's still a desire. I think people romanticize some of the product, right? And they'd rather have something that people have made. On the jobs side of it, I think that there's still this belief that we need to preserve the dignity of work, that there's always going to be, that we're going to have to find some way to allow people to continue to work, that like, maybe you don't need the robots running the whole warehouse, right? That maybe you need, somebody to be involved. And we've seen that, like, this is, my first job out of grad school was working in the billboard industry and in Panama. And I remember vividly talking to somebody who was, I introduced myself. This is in my economic development days. And I was like, I started in billboards and the guy was in private equity and he was like, that's great, man. Billboards are awesome. The only thing better than billboards is coin-op laundromats. And I was like, dude, you're in the wrong business now. Cause like maybe in private equity, like that was a great idea. Like the fewer jobs, like down to self storage, which I think is the worst thing in cities. Yeah. But like we're job creators. Like we have to find ways to create jobs, to create opportunities for people to be dignified by their work. So while there may be some value to like squeezing out every single nickel of cost from some operation, there's a lot to benefit cities and to benefit society of having people actually putting their hands on things.
8: Can you talk specifically about how you're thinking about data centers, because this is like the example of what we're getting at? And in theory, Allentown, you got a bunch of big warehouses and things like that
9: presumably access to, that needed energy at one point, right?
10: Yeah, I have lots of sophisticated and unsophisticated thoughts about data centers. We as a city and as a mayor, I'm thinking about them in a couple ways. One, like they're very clearly a political issue now, and they're a political issue for I hate saying both sides, but for both sides, right? Like we...
8: No, they really are.
10: Yeah.
8: It's kind of crazy.
10: There's legislation. So I think that... So we amended our zoning... right after we amended our zoning ordinance, we made an amendment to the ordinance with reference to data centers. The reality for a city like Allentown and most cities in the country is that we don't really have any space for data centers. Hmm. It's unlikely that a hyperscale... Well, it's not just unlikely. A hyperscaler cannot... locate in the city of Allentown unless they acquire a bunch of homes and demolish them. There's just people no space or something like that. but it is reality in places like Phoenix, right?
9: Okay.
10: So we amended our zoning code to just set up certain requirements around the establishment of a data center, just to make sure that our backs are covered. The worst thing that happens in any municipality is like something shows up that people don't want and your hands are tied because your zoning allows for it. So we made sure that we are covered in that respect.
9: Sorry, just to be clear, covered.
8: Like you've data center proofed your zoning? Is that what that means?
10: We're in the process of review right now to make sure that any proposed data center has to demonstrate not just the highway use or the water use, but also like energy sources. So we're making sure that data centers that are proposed for the city can demonstrate their compliance, basically. So it's political. As I understand the technology, and this is probably the less sophisticated side of the thought, it's getting smaller and smaller, right? The data centers do not have to exist at this incredible, you know, to take up lots and lots of land. They can exist perhaps in downtowns. I don't know what their energy needs are going to be. I know that most mayors are concerned about data centers, not because they're worried about land use or a lack of

0: Sorry, just to be clear, cover.
1: Like, you've data center proofed your zoning? Is that what that means?
2: We're in the process of review right now to make sure that any proposed data center has to demonstrate not just the highway use or the water use, but also like energy sources. So we're making sure that data centers that are proposed for the city can demonstrate their compliance, basically. So it's political. As I understand the technology, and this is probably the less sophisticated side of the thought, it's getting smaller and smaller, right? The data centers do not have to exist at this incredible, you know, to take up lots and lots of land. They can exist perhaps in downtowns. I don't know what their energy needs are going to be. I know that most mayors are concerned about data centers, not because they're worried about land use or a lack of jobs, but because utility bills are significantly rising at the same time that food bills are rising, gas bills are rising, and housing is getting more expensive. Now people are also seeing their utility bills rise. So that's what's driving a lot of the concern for mayors, I think.
0: You know, I know someone, I heard about, there's a startup in New York City that is doing something with, like, I don't know exactly what it is. I was hearing about it from a friend, but they're like training some NVIDIA chips or doing something. And it's just with like a normal, like sort of like residential connection to the electricity. Yeah. It's fairly small scale.
1: Yeah.
0: It's not mega, but like, yeah, to your point, like it does feel like the footprint there, at least in some potentially niche applications, the footprints, you hear about the giant things, but the footprints are also potentially coming down.
2: That was what I was hearing. You know, I'm an AI skeptic as a mayor. I've been talked back. I keep going back.
0: Yeah,
2: and
0: we
2: forth
0: all do.
2: On this.
0: We all
2: yeah.
0: Do. Yeah.
2: But I was talking to somebody at Hopkins, at Johns Hopkins, who was like, "Hey, you shouldn't be so skeptical because it's going to open. It might result in somewhat fewer human-human interactions, but it's going to open the door for humans and city government specifically to participate more and more in helping people out." And she was the one who mentioned, like, and it's also like all of the, like, the furor about data center might be misplaced. Like, there is, we are, I'm not necessarily a great believer in technology figuring out a way to get us to, like, save our bacon for forever. But it does seem like this is one that there's short-term concern about, and I don't know what it really stems from, but whenever politicians are involved, you have to raise an eyebrow.
1: I have one more question, and it's a very important one. What's the deal with Yakko's? If I Google Allentown controversy, like Yakko's comes up.
2: Yeah, I think there's probably a couple of Yakko's controversies. The very local one is like you got to pick a choice. You got to choose between Yakko's or Potts. Apparently, they eat Potts hot dogs in Bethlehem.
1: Oh.
2: I guess we should say Yakko's is a hot dog.
1: It's a hot dog rivalry. Okay.
2: Yeah. The folks in Bethlehem, like, I love my neighbor, but I would never eat a Potts dog. Yakko's, one of the deals is like you have to know how to order it, right? So the order is like you just get two dogs. I order two dogs with everything and a chocolate milk. Some people get pierogies with it too. There was a few years ago, a guy named Gary Iacocca, whose family owned Yakko's, talked about how his Yakko's on 7th Street, which is in Center City, Allentown, couldn't exist anymore because of the demographic changes that we've seen in Allentown.
1: Huh.
2: So Yakko's, I think, is... He and I went back and forth a little bit. We're very good friends now, but we struggled a little bit because I'm the first Latino mayor of Allentown. So the other thing that makes the Billy Joel song so wrong in 2026 is that in 1982, it was a very homogenous, basically everybody in Allentown was white European. Today, we're 55% Latino. Like, we are a very different city. And his case was like, well, you know, it ain't like it was. And, you know, it felt to me like kind of a rejection of our new city that I just love. So we went back and forth a little bit on that. There's probably other Yakko's controversies out there. There's like, he has like a big hot dog statue that's moved around a little bit. but it's a good hot dog. If you come to Allentown, I will treat you to a Yakko's hot dog. And
1: you'll teach us how to order it.
2: Right. I'll teach you how to order.
0: This is like one of those things, like the politicians get a huge scandal. They order it the wrong way. Like, you know, it's like John Kerry, like, order it. What did he get? Like Swiss cheese instead of something else.
2: Yeah. It's our version, I guess, of the cheese steak.

0: Exactly.
1: Yeah, the
0: and there's a special like Lehigh Valley version of the cheesesteak as well that that Philadelphians would want nothing to do with.
2: Huh.
1: This is what makes America great. These like these niche loyalties towards certain orders and certain hot dogs.
0: Yeah.
2: All right, Mayor Turk, thank you so much for coming on All Thoughts. That was great.
0: Thank you. I really had a good time.
2: So that was super interesting. There are a lot of things to pick out from there, but one thing that stood out was that sort of 2010s era of like made in America craft manufacturing. I remember that really
1: Yeah, no, totally. It's actually apparently kind of depressing because those MakerBot festival or the MakerBot, I think, is different than the Maker festivals. But there was that culture of people doing tinkering and 3D
2: printing.
1: Also,
2: the boom in 3D printing stocks. Remember that?
1: Yeah. It was like a thing. And it's like all sort of fizzled out. But there was... Yeah, it's like a forgotten part of like post-GFC.
2: Artisanal manufacturing.
1: Yeah, artisanal manufacturing and people are just building weird stuff. Things aren't weird enough anymore. But yeah, I'm
2: glad. Well, they might get weird with AI.
1: No, they're going to get weird. But I'm glad he brought that up because I it doesn't get discussed enough.
2: Yeah.
1: This has been Odd Lots on Bloomberg Radio. I'm Joe Weisenthal.
2: And I'm Tracy Alloway.
1: To hear the rest of this episode and all of our interviews, be sure to subscribe to Odd Lots wherever you get your podcasts. 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
11: Historically low count of 200,000. And the outplacement firm Challenger Gray & Christmas says private sector layoffs last month down 10% from the same month a year ago, despite a lot of cuts in the tech sector. It was a down day on Wall Street, not by much, on growing worries that the delay in a response out of Tehran to the latest U.S. peace proposal will mean no deal is imminent. And following reports of explosions heard near the Strait of Hormuz, the Dow ended 314 points lower, the Nasdaq lost 33, the S&P down 28, and oil was flat, closing around $95 a barrel. The EV maker Rivian today announcing plans to ramp up production at its assembly plant in the state of Georgia by 50% from 200,000 vehicles a year to 300,000. And the NCAA expanding its men's and women's March Madness basketball tournaments next year to 76 teams, up from 64. Tom Busby, Bloomberg Radio. Bloomberg.

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6: Hey there, you're listening to The Deal with Alex Rodriguez and Jason Kelly on Bloomberg Radio. I'm Jason Kelly, and today you're hearing a section from our conversation with Kara Nortman, the managing partner of Monarch Collective. What a treat to have you here. We've been circling this one for quite some time. We had your partner on, but we had to talk to you because you have a new deal. We love talking about new deals on The Deal. So welcome.
7: Thanks for having me. Super excited to be here with you too.
6: All right. So let's talk about Cleveland. Recently announced that Monarch Collective, the first institutional fund to become a shareholder, an owner in the WNBA. It caught a lot of people's attention, mine included. You and I have talked a lot about it offline. So let's talk about it online. How does this deal come about? Tell us about it.
7: Yeah, I mean, everything at Monarch really does come about the same way. We are a thesis-driven firm. And for truly what that means is anything we're working on, we're usually studying trends and markets and trying to build real, authentic relationships over not months, but years. And so when we started Monarch, Jasmine Robinson and I launched it January 1st, 2023. We had a number of theses, but the two main ones that we were spending the most time on were U.S. soccer, European soccer or football over there, and women's basketball. And I will say when we started, there was a ton of skepticism around women's basketball, though people were bought into soccer, and we can come back to that. And so, you know, in a lot of ways, we just are like, well, we're looking at media trends. We're looking at fan base trends. We're looking at arena dynamics and stadium dynamics. And can you build an amazing fan experience and capitalize, you know, a practice experience in a way that lives up to the values of Monarch? And basketball was incredibly exciting and interesting to us. And so we spent a lot of time doing all those things I just said. And then in the middle of that, we had a woman named Caitlin Clark come on the scene. And it was sort of like, we were knee deep in trying to figure it out and do our thing. And then the world kind of, you know, woke up.
6: So how do you go about choosing where you're going to go? How does Cleveland specifically come into the picture?
7: Yeah. And by the way, when I say the world woke up, I want to pay homage to, you know, 5 million people watched Liberty play in the original season, I think it was in 1997, and David Stern, Adam Silver, and Kathy, and all the people who've put decades of work into doing this. But you kind of like see these inflection moments and the data.
6: It was a sea change. I don't think you. Yeah, that's a very defensible position.
7: I mean, we look at like the same four or five things. We have five values at Monarch. We run everything through them. The way I look at it is sort of like we're values based and we're impact oriented. And then we're also market partner, league team oriented. And so both of those things have to happen. So what did we do? We spent time with a lot of different teams. I mean, we call Alex and the team over in Minnesota. We spent time with different teams. And honestly, a lot of this is sort of like, okay,

0: Okay, what is the arena dynamic? Is it a new team or an existing team? Are all the regulations and rules set up for us to come in a thoughtful way and partner in a way that the league is looking for us to? But I'd say we look at market, partner, arena dynamic, practice dynamic, and then like, is there a spiritual alignment in terms of you want to build the best experience in the world, in this case, for fans, for players, and for front office. And then it's just, and then who wants to work with us, you know, because I think many people would like to be a part of the WNBA, and we like to be in partnerships with people who also really want us there and value our perspective and like a little bit of friction.
1: You know, we describe the WNBA as a hyper growth league. Specifically, and again, not to be specific about Cleveland, because I know you have restrictions, but just in generalities, are you looking at multiples of revenue? And when you look at multiples of revenues, are you putting a higher premium, meaning you would pay a higher multiple for a primary market versus secondary or tertiary market? Walk us through that a little bit.
0: Yeah, I'll walk you through it at like a Monarch level, right? Because we're now involved in five teams and a rights-based business that we fully incubated just for women's sports. And so four of them are soccer teams, three in the U.S., one in Berlin in Germany. And all of the other teams are independent teams. And this is a team that's affiliated, obviously, strongly with an NBA team. So we definitely, I would say, like, one of our core values is creativity, and one of our core values is patience, and another one is discipline. And so I think they all come to play when these transactions actually work, which is, yeah, of course we look at revenue multiples. Of course we look at the market. And I'll tell you, like, where I think people kind of unpack those in ways that are universal, but also sometimes miss the nuance of how you might analyze a Cleveland versus another market, which obviously Cleveland isn't one of the top media markets in the world. But, you know, there's all this public data out there about Cleveland. They sort of overachieve in terms of ticketing revenue, local viewership revenue. In the case of the W, there's only 16 teams, right? And you have more region you can kind of capture, and you're at a moment in time where you have 16 compared to 30, and how much of the Midwest? How does Manchester United become Manchester United? How does the Dallas Cowboys become the Dallas Cowboys? What is it about what you do that's local that could be universal? Mm. And how does the team see that? So we definitely look at all the things a private equity investor would look at. But there's so many characteristics. And again, I'll talk about soccer because it's probably easier to, right? Like in Angel City, this is the team I co-founded with Julian Erman and Natalie Portman. You know, the public valuations came out recently that put it at, I don't know, $335 million. Like, how do you get to that? Well, it's revenue, it's multiple, but in that case, you can look at season tickets, the market, et cetera, but also how much capital needs to go into these teams to build to the next phase, right? Because you're investing at a point in time, and it's not the valuation then, it's who's going to capture sort of all the right things to command a premium valuation and have Mark Walters come in and break records and multiples for the Lakers 5 or 10 years from now. And so we're very disciplined in how we set up structure, how much capital something will consume, looking at everything from the income statement to CapEx that will go into arenas and outfitting them for teams, or stadiums and outfitting for teams and building practice facilities. And then we really like look at how much a partner, like to the extent there's a control owner, which there is in 4 out of 5 of our teams, and a founding group in the fifth one, how are they thinking about building a modern fan base, supporters groups, and like storytelling and relationships with sponsors? And it's pretty, it's like 80% is best practice, and then 20% is very unique to that environment.
1: I love that. So help us understand, if you take a 10% stake into X team, and is enterprise value of 200. You write a $20 million check with no debt. If that grows to be $1 billion of enterprise over 7 to 10 years, how does Monarch profit? And how do you guys make money as partners?
0: Yeah, it's a good question. I mean, we're structured like an investment firm, but I think we operate more like a company. And I'm going to answer your question, but I'm going to give you a little bit of context first. When Monarch launched, we were the first and only dedicated fund investing in women's sports, and really, really the only one. And we set out to raise $100 million. We ended up raising $150 and then growing that to $250 and stopping there. We've always wanted to raise enough capital to show up and be able to collaborate at $5 or $10 million type investments, or with co-invest and with the families that have supported us, 60% of which are women and representative men, I would say, by number. We try to show up with like hundreds of millions to doing work, operational type work, at very low checks. And so your fund size kind of becomes your strategy in that regard. But we're all ex-operators. We hire operators really primarily, like, and train people to structure. Jasmine and I have spent our whole career structuring. That's really important. I think we're really creative in how we structure to what the partner wants. But I would say, without getting too much into the detail, because we are working on setting up our second pool of capital right now, we think about how to be really aligned with the people we're working with in terms of duration and hold periods, and then create ways over time for liquidity where we have this very, I would say, premium set of teams we work with, but we really show up as partners in a thoughtful way to understand, like, the value of these teams may grow as much in year 7, 8, 9, 10, even 15 as they do in year 1. And we've learned a ton by being the first and being slow and deliberate, working with leagues, and then really understanding how to line things up with an LP base who really sees the value of what we're doing. That 150 to 250 was a little unconventional. We reopened our fund after a year because the market grew so much.
2: Yeah.
0: And that capital primarily came from our existing investors, because I think they were so impressed with the potential for value growth over long periods of time. And they were just really hard things to get done.
2: You are the first institutional capital, as we talked about, the first fund to take a stake in the W. Part of that is driven by what? Part of the appetite on behalf of yourself and your LPs clearly is driven by what we've seen happen with valuations.

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1: Strategy in that regard. But we're all ex-operators. We hire operators really primarily, like, and train people to structure. Jasmine and I have spent our whole career structuring. That's really important. I think we're really creative in how we structure to what the partner wants. But I would say, without getting too much into the detail, because we are working on setting up our second pool of capital right now, we think about how to be really aligned with the people we're working with in terms of duration and hold periods, and then create ways over time for liquidity where we have this very, I would say, premium set of teams we work with, but we really show up as partners in a thoughtful way to understand, like, the value of these teams may grow as much in year 7, 8, 9, 10, even 15 as they do in year 1. And we've learned a ton by being the first and being slow and deliberate, working with leagues, and then really understanding how to line things up with an LP base who really sees the value of what we're doing. That 150 to 250 was a little unconventional. We reopened our fund after a year because the market grew so much.
2: Yeah.
1: And that capital primarily came from our existing investors, because I think they were so impressed with the potential for value growth over long periods of time. And they were just really hard things to get done.
2: You are the first institutional capital, as we talked about, the first fund to take a stake in the W. Part of that is driven by part of the appetite on behalf of yourself and your LPs clearly is driven by what we've seen happen with valuations. And you mentioned Angel City a minute ago. Liberty and Valkyries, this is public data, have been estimated, according to Forbes, over $400 million. These are fast-growing assets, to be sure. What is the role that institutional capital is playing and should play? Because that does change the dynamic when, and Alex knows this very well, what is the right role of institutional capital here?
1: Yeah, well, I mean, listen, like, we started with the NWSL, and that's where I started. I started focusing.
2: Risky, because two previous iterations of the league had failed. Like, I mean, people had lost money. It wasn't, you know, it wasn't like, well, it may not be as big as we think. It may just not work, right?
1: I mean, yes. And I mean, I think this is where, like, these words that were always said that I really understood when I came into women's soccer is you could do first principles thinking. Like, why was it risky? At the time, you had one team who would put butts in seats, and that was the Portland Thorns. And we were fortunate to, like, be invited up and to study them and to go to games and to meet with their supporters group and to look at their model. But they didn't have a commercial arm. It was entirely run by the men's team. And they didn't really have a P&L, but they had fans. And for me, it was always really simple. If you could put butts in seats and create a great fan experience. And then the reason I initially got involved was because I was an advisor of the U.S. Women's National Team Players Union, right? And that's how I got to know Natalie. And it was like, okay, butts in seats, great player experience. What does that look like? There was a lot of learnings for us around that. Lots of learnings around that in the early days. A product the fans love. Every other revenue stream comes from there. And then where are you going to be the most innovative?
2: Stay tuned for more of our interview with Kara Nortman. 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
5: ABC News, I'm Dave Packer. The U.S. and Iran exchanging a new round of strikes after weeks of calm.
6: The Pentagon says Iran fired missiles at American Navy destroyers trying to cross the Strait of Hormuz, and that the U.S. fired back, striking Iranian military facilities and command locations. Central Command describes the American strikes as self-defense.
5: ABC's Rachel Scott, this is Iran, and the U.S. negotiate a one-page preliminary agreement. An update on that Hantavirus outbreak linked to a cruise ship in the Atlantic. Three people taken off the ship in the last 24 hours, two of them in serious condition. Three people have died. Seven Americans who got off the boat a week ago are being monitored. Secretary of State Marco Rubio spent several hours at the Vatican today. His visit included a meeting with Pope Leo. Former Prince Andrew allegedly threatened near his home. Authorities say he was out for a walk when a man in a ski mask began shouting at him as he approached. The man was arrested for possession of a weapon. This

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2: From Bloomberg World Headquarters in New York, I'm Doug Krisner. Let's update top stories and look at market action as well. Crude oil prices right now are pushing higher following a flare-up of tensions in the Strait of Hormuz. After the close of

0: I'm Dave Packer. The U.S. and Iran exchanging a new round of strikes after weeks of calm.
1: The Pentagon says Iran fired missiles at American Navy destroyers trying to cross the Strait of Hormuz, and that the U.S. fired back, striking Iranian military facilities and command locations. Central Command describes the American strikes as self-defense.
0: ABC's Rachel Scott. This is Iran, and the U.S. negotiate a one-page preliminary agreement. An update on that Hantavirus outbreak linked to a cruise ship in the Atlantic. Three people taken off the ship in the last 24 hours, two of them in serious condition. Three people have died. Seven Americans who got off the boat a week ago are being monitored. Secretary of State Marco Rubio spent several hours at the Vatican today. His visit included a meeting with Pope Leo. Former Prince Andrew allegedly threatened near his home. Authorities say he was out for a walk when a man in a ski mask began shouting at him as he approached. The man was arrested for possession of a weapon. This is ABC News.
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4: From Bloomberg World Headquarters in New York, I'm Doug Krisner. Let's update top stories and look at market action as well. Crude oil prices right now are pushing higher following a flare-up of tensions in the Strait of Hormuz. After the close of New York oil trading, Iranian state TV claimed the U.S. military targeted two Iranian oil tankers near the strait. Now, Iran retaliated by firing missiles, and in response, the American military said it intercepted those missile attacks. At the same time, the U.S. targeted Iranian military facilities said to be responsible for launching those missiles. So if you look at the price action right now, WTI crude, $96.85. We're up more than 2%. The Brent contract at $102.45 with a gain of about 2.4%. U.S. equities retreated from record highs, given some doubt about an imminent deal between the U.S. and Iran. S&P 500, NASDAQ comp down from all-time highs. The Trump administration is reportedly looking to restart operations to help merchant vessels transit the Strait of Hormuz. Earlier this week, President Trump suspended those

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1: 245 with a gain of about 2.4%. U.S. equities retreated from record highs, given some doubt about an imminent deal between the U.S. and Iran. S&P 500, NASDAQ comp down from all-time highs. The Trump administration is reportedly looking to restart operations to help merchant vessels transit the Strait of Hormuz. Earlier this week, President Trump suspended those operations known as Project Freedom. But now, according to the Wall Street Journal, the administration is looking at restarting that mission. And to that end, the journal says Saudi Arabia and Kuwait have lifted restrictions on the U.S. military's ability to use regional bases. Meantime, according to CNN, Tehran has laid out a set of new rules for transiting Hormuz. This would suggest that Tehran is intending to formalize control over the waterway in defiance of U.S. warnings. After the bell, we heard from the AI data center CoreWeave. The company posted sales above expectations for the latest quarter. However, CoreWeave also reported a wider loss, and the company gave a disappointing forecast for the current quarter. Shares in CoreWeave were down in late trading by 7%. We check markets for you throughout the day here on Bloomberg. In Tokyo, the Nikkei weaker by 0.4%. In Seoul, the Kospi down 1.5%, and in Sydney, the ASX 200 is weaker by nearly 1.2%. Global news, 24 hours a day, and whenever you want it with Bloomberg.
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8: 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Prices at the gas pump higher again today. AAA says the national average for a gallon of regular gas is now...
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12: Team building tools to really understand people as we're hiring them and bringing them in. Julie, Natalie, and I use the Enneagram together. I mean, it's just a small example, but I think I've been thinking about it a lot. I spent the whole weekend writing a 4-minute speech. Hard to say things briefly. And Jason has actually inspired a lot of my understanding of this in a way. It's like you do something, you don't know why. Like, why are you both the best at what you were doing and are doing at different stages? It's like you love doing things a certain way. You work your butt off, right? Like, there's nobody who works harder than me, Jasmine, our team. But I think it really is understanding how to build a partnership with intellectual curiosity, friction, and then also understanding that to be the one of the best investors in the world at whatever you do, and we're fortunate enough to have passion and care about a market that was growing before people really looked at it, and to really know ourselves as the market was growing and not need to do everything but do specific things in a specific way, the monarch way. But to be one of the best investors in the world at what you do, you have to dedicate your life to it. You have to have a real reason for what you say yes to, what you say no to, what you say maybe. Like, one of our unofficial mottos is we waste time with the right people. Like, we'll sit down and just do work for leagues or teams quietly behind the scenes as a favor, as friends. We've done that with leagues in Europe. Hasn't led to anything yet. But you know what it's led to? A lot of wonderful relationships with regulators and league officials. And people see that we have a passion for building in a certain way. So it's maybe a little bit of a, I mean, it's just basically, I think the way you build intellectual curiosity, you know who you are, you know who you're not. And I would say probably 80, 90% of what we work on is like what I would consider proprietary or quasi-proprietary. They're just not things that go to market. And we will work on things like go to market. We've done, I think, one of our transactions is that. And then we really want

0: to win when we want to win. But we really try to be in front of things and have people want to work with us because of who we are and the value we bring, not because we're the lowest cost of capital.
1: To follow on Alex's question a little bit, Kara, I mean, I do think it's interesting when you think about your LP base. You know, we love referencing the deal Cinematic Universe. Billie Jean King, I know, and Alana are investors. There are a number of notable people. Melinda French Gates, obviously. Sarah Harden from Hello Sunshine. Cindy Holland from who used to work at Netflix. I mean, these are very powerful people who have bought into this story. You mentioned earlier sort of the increased appetite on the part of limited partners as they saw what was going on. Setting Caitlin Clark aside, because obviously that was a really interesting moment for women's sports, but what were the other things that they saw that they told you were going on in the market that inspired them to say, you know what, I was in for 10, now I'm in for 20, or I was in for, you know, one and now I'm in for four, well, like whatever that may be?
0: Yeah, well, first of all, I'll say, like, I have realized people try to scare you about fundraising, right? And I definitely was. Like, I made a big career switch. I left the firm I was at. I had just been promoted to managing partner. I'm responsible for making money for my family. And to take my salary down to zero to go launch a women's sports fund, where really, like, there was one team P&L, maybe two or three were starting to emerge at the time, to go do this. It was like, I couldn't not do it. You know, it's probably like, Alex, you would have probably stuck around in the minors for a long time to make it up. You didn't have to. And so...
1: So Alex, the minor leagues is this other thing that you do when you're trying to get to the major league.
2: Like the G League, right? Like the
1: yeah,
2: G League
1: exactly, okay. Exactly.
0: Have you heard about it? I mean, we could tell the Lauren Betts story, right? In her Stanford freshman year and then winning. I mean, these stories are incredible. But anyway, I was going to say, so I do think like one of the things I've realized is I love relationship building with LPs. And I will probably put a lot more time into that than many people who view it transactionally. And then you do have to get transactional, right? Because everyone's interested in what we're doing. But like only to say that we work with some extraordinary families, like institutional families, who often will start with a small $3, $4, $5 million, $10 million, and then grow with us. And we will go on that journey because we'd rather work with 20, 25 people that we can work with for the next 50 years as the market changes. That's like alignment from your LP base to your strategy to the teams you work with is so important. And growing, I grew up investing. I worked at a number of funds, Morgan Stanley and their merchant banking funds straight out of college. I worked at Battery Ventures before and after business school. I worked at Upfront Ventures. So I had Jasmine worked at Causeway. She worked at the 49ers when they were launching kind of all of their other investment initiatives. So we've had a chance to like really work in private investing. I think honestly, in the beginning, it's what they saw in us. I think a lot of people took a bet on us. And then the people who ended up being our bigger LPs, you know, I'm just thinking about a few here. And they're not than any of the names you just mentioned. I mean, Cindy is one of them. Sarah is one of them. Actually, they're all one of them. I shouldn't say that. They're all one of them. But some of the other people who you wouldn't know who are a managing partner of a private equity firm, I'd spent a year helping them think about how to buy a soccer team in their market just because I wanted good people to own teams. Jasmine would do the same thing. It's like she ran a skateboard league for someone when she was at Causeway. Like both of us have been CEOs. And so I think it was us initially. And listen, like, I think Jasmine was a full partner at a young age at a very well-respected growth equity firm. She's a superstar. You guys know that. And we're incredibly, like, we have similar backgrounds, but actually incredible compliments in how we show up. And then I was old, you know, I was in my 40s and people had followed
1: please,
0: me for a
1: please
0: while.
1: Please don't call that old. Please don't call that old.
0: Actually, I think I'm younger than
1: handles.
0: Both of you.
1: Yes,
0: I'm
1: you
0: younger
1: are.
0: Than both of you. Barely, Alex, though. I'm a bicentennial baby, too. So, yeah. So anyway, I think it was like actually doing real work with people. And then other people were believers, honestly. Like they'd been to Angel City games. They'd been to Liberty. You know, Liberty started taking off. You had Kansas City. You had a bunch of other people. That is the best tool. Like women's sports, even if you believe basketball works or soccer works, or you're like, ah, cricket's not going to work, or rugby's not going to work, or women's golf is not going to work, whatever. Once you, it's like the place you meet your bias, all of us, and you can do it physically, like in person, and have the time of your life. And it opens your mind to looking at, like, again, these basic statistics. And then we've stayed really disciplined. Like, we're very, I would say we invest in this, what I call asymmetric risk profile, where the downside is capped by media rights value or rights value or franchise value. And then the upside can look venture-like, but it's a very, like, it's a very small part of the market. So if you were had to put $1 billion, $2 billion, $3 billion to work right now, I think it would dilute our returns. We are trying to continue growing the fund, or the whatever, in a way that lines up with those opportunities and where we can be really patient, price things well, work with the right partners, be in the right leagues, and do very few things very well, because we think that may look, or we do think it'll look very venture-like.
3: Yeah, Carl, so you've done an incredible amount of work and research around women's sports, but let's just, for fun's sake here, let's focus on the WNBA. Where are we? What inning are we in this investment kind of tenure? Would you say early, middle, or late?
0: Okay, Alex, we're not stretching yet, all right? I don't know. I'm making this up real time. I think we might be in the third inning, but I think we just maybe skipped the second and we hung out in the first inning for a long time. And that first inning has taken 20 some odd years. Like, and I do study it. And I love it. Like, I've been doing a huge deep dive on UCLA and I just think it's such a great story, right? Like, and if you look at like,
1: Just won the national championship, I assume.
0: Oh, right. Okay. The UCLA women's team just won the national championship, but it's not that. It's Corey Close. It's the coach. Yeah. It's the six seniors. It's the 176 points they generated. It's her being a disciple of John Wooden when he was in his 80s and she was like in her 20s or 30s. It's sort of like the story behind the story, I think, is what we look at Monarch. Most people are like, oh, well, the stats were up in the Caitlin year and then they were down and now they're up. And what happened over here? And it's sort of like, you know, you can go back to 1920 and 60,000 people showed up in Liverpool to watch the Dick Care ladies play soccer. But like, why is it just happening now? And so I think it's, I think in basketball, why I would say we're in the third inning is it is such, I mean, it's my sport. It's the sport I played. There's my basketball that my grandma got in 1930 playing in the Bronx. There's my basketball. So like, just like the smell of a court and a ball. And it's like Julie Ehrman and I played basketball. My co-founder at Angel City Basketball against each other in high school. Like, so it's fun, right? And somehow I showed up and fell in love with soccer as well. But I think the reason I'd say third inning is it is such an incredible American sport that is also becoming international. And the men's side is leading the way. And it's just like up close and personal. It's, there are courts everywhere. And it has the benefit of the NBA, like one of the best leagues in the world. And like, that's been so much fun to be able to work with extraordinary. I'm going to start crying because it's hard. Women's sports is so hard. And to work alongside the NBA and NBA teams and see the way you can build something with an independent spirit, but that's tied to the best practices of men's sports. Like, I'm just, yeah, I'm pretty excited about it. Yeah.
1: All right. Well, we're going to move to our rapid fire. You know, you're a listener of the show. You know how this works. We'll bounce it back and forth. Keep it tight. Okay. Dream deal making partner.
0: Jasmine Robinson.
3: A deal you wish you had done.
0: I'm not being rapid on this. Everything we haven't done is still in process. Just sometimes you have to wait an extra 10 years.
1: All right. You will potentially have a say in naming a new team, the Cleveland WNBA team. So what's your favorite team name of all time?
0: Oh, I got to go with the Lakers, my childhood team, though obviously I'm becoming a Cavs fan. Lakes in L.A., you know.
1: They don't
0: just
1: exist.
0: Made something, as my dad says, in basketball, you just follow your love.
3: Me and you
0: it
3: both.
0: It doesn't totally make sense.
3: Pat Riley, Magic Johnson, Showtime. I love it. So who's your favorite WNBA player of all time?
0: I'm going to have to go with Lisa Leslie.
1: Good one.
0: Got to go with my girl.
1: Thanks so much for listening to just part of our conversation with Monarch Collective's Karen Ortman. 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
5: From ABC News, I'm Dave Patton. The Trump administration today hitting the Cuban government with new sanctions targeting the already fragile economy. Cuba facing a crippling U.S. oil blockade. ABC's Whit John.

0: Johnson is in Havana.
1: For weeks, President Trump has repeatedly threatened potential military action against Cuba.
2: Cuba's going to be next. Cuba's a mess. It's a failing country, and they're going to be next.
1: The foreign minister warning of a bloodbath if the U.S. launched an attack.
0: The U.S. launching what it says is a counterattack on Iranian targets after CENTCOM says Iran fired at U.S. destroyers in the Strait of Hormuz today. It comes as the U.S. and Iran try to restart talks to end the war.
3: Sources tell ABC News a major sticking point is what the framework would say about Iran's nuclear program. The president wants Iran to hand over its nuclear material, the enriched uranium, telling me we'll get the enriched material. There will be no enrichment.
0: ABC's Rachel Scott. Officials with the World Health Organization say the latest outbreak of the Hanta virus on board a cruise ship doesn't have the hallmarks of the coronavirus pandemic. Maria Van Kerkhove with the WHO.
4: This is not the same situation we were in 6 years ago. It doesn't spread the same way. Like coronaviruses do, it's very different. It's that close, intimate contact that we've seen. And most Hanta viruses don't transmit between people at all.
0: Of those infected on the ship, three people have died. Officials say that those who are in the hospital are stable. 8 years after the first lawsuit was filed against Ohio State, an attorney says 30 former football players have agreed to join a federal suit against the university over sexual abuse of student athletes decades ago by a team doctor. Hundreds say they were abused by Dr. Richard Strauss, who worked at the school from 78 to 98. ABC's Aaron Katursky.
4: This is not the same.
0: He says that Strauss is dead, but Ohio State has sincerely and persistently tried to reconcile with survivors, including settlements with more than 300 of them for $60 million. 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
6: Few delays are possible to and from the Houston area during the evening due to isolated shower and thunderstorm activity. Temperatures 70 to 75. Weather conditions improving in the Raleigh area as rain and thunderstorms move out. It'll be breezy. Temperatures will fall back to 75 during the evening. Travel conditions look good to and from Chicago. Any showers end this evening. It'll become partly cloudy overnight with temperatures falling through the 50s. We also look good in the Boston area for travel during the evening. Clear skies, light winds, temperatures falling through the 50s. We'll look at clear skies into and out of the Los Angeles area through the late afternoon and evening. Temperatures around 70 degrees if you're headed to or from Miami and Fort Lauderdale. The weather there looks like it's going to be clear through the evening. Temperatures generally in the 80s. Fair weather's also in the forecast for Detroit this evening, near 50. I'm Rob Carolyn, and that's your Bloomberg Travelers Forecast. 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
0: At Norfolk in the United Kingdom, a man faces two counts of using threatening, abusive, or insulting words or behavior to harass someone after he was arrested near the home of former Prince Andrew Mountbatten Windsor. More madness coming for the NCAA tournament next year as they look to expand from 68 qualifying teams to 76. These new brackets starting next year will jam 8 extra games into the tournament's first week of both men's and women's tournaments. A man behind a firebomb attack in Boulder, Colorado last June has now pleaded guilty, spending the rest of his life behind bars. ABC's Alex Stone has more.
7: Mohammed Suleiman, an Egyptian national who prosecutors say has been living in the U.S. illegally, sat in court and pleaded guilty to all 101 state charges against him, including murder. A dozen people were injured in the firebombing attack, and an 82-year-old woman later died from her injuries. He threw Molotov cocktails at a group of marchers on Boulder's Pearl Street Mall who were demonstrating for the release of Israeli hostages last year. Investigators say Suleiman planned the attack and had a desire to, quote, kill all Zionist people. Separately, he's facing federal charges. Alex Stone, ABC News.
0: Indiana's attorney general plans to bring a new criminal case against the popular Roblox gaming platform and messaging platform Discord, alleging the companies are promoting themselves as safe for children while not doing enough to protect children from predators. Dave Packer, ABC News.
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8: From Bloomberg World's headquarters in New York, I'm Doug Krisner. Let's update top stories and market action. It's 9:05 in the morning in Hong Kong. The equity market will be up and running at the bottom of the hour. Right now, we're seeing crude oil prices push higher following a flare-up in tensions in the Strait of Hormuz. After the close of New York oil trading, Iranian state TV claimed the U.S. military targeted two Iranian oil tankers near the strait. Iran retaliated by firing missiles, and in response, the American military military said it intercepted

0: Did those Iranian attacks. The U.S. also targeted Iranian military facilities responsible for launching those missiles. Here is Bloomberg's Derek Wallbank.
1: This is an escalation in hostilities. You've seen this go and reflect in the immediate commodities markets. So you're seeing an instant sort of impact there. I think everyone is kind of watching to see what happens here. Is there a way to get a deal signed that reopens that critical energy waterway that brings the hostilities down? But this is certainly going in the wrong direction if you're looking for that.
0: That is Bloomberg's Derek Wallbank. Right now, WTI crude oil is up 1.5%. We're trading around 96.20. Incidentally, to Derek's point, the U.S. is still waiting on Iran to respond to the American proposal to reopen Hormuz and end the war. Iran's leaders have yet to indicate whether they'll accept the terms of that deal. The Trump administration is reportedly looking to restart operations to help merchant vessels transit the strait. Earlier this week, you may recall, President Trump suspended those operations known as Project Freedom. But now, according to the Wall Street Journal, the administration is looking to restart that mission. And to that end, the journal says Saudi Arabia and Kuwait have lifted restrictions on the American military's ability to use regional bases. Meantime, according to CNN, Tehran has laid out a new set of rules for transiting Hormuz. Now, this would suggest Iran is intending to formalize control over the waterway in defiance of U.S. warnings. After the bell in the States, AI data center operator CoreWeave posted sales above expectations for the latest quarter, although the company did report a wider loss, and CoreWeave gave a disappointing forecast for the current quarter. The stock fell 7% in late New York trading. Right now in Tokyo, the Nikkei is down 0.3%. In Seoul, the Kospi off 0.8%. And in Sydney, the ASX 200 is weaker by 1.3%. Global news, 24 hours a day and whenever you want it. With Bloomberg News Now, I'm Doug Krisner in New York. 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
4: 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Each week, Zero explores the policies, tactics, and technologies taking us to a future of zero emissions. This week, I'm speaking with Professor Emily Grubert about the ever-growing tug of war between fossil fuels and clean energy. Emily, welcome back to Zero.
5: Thank you so much for having me.
4: So, among your many research areas, you look at this idea of the mid-transition. But let's just start at a high level. Define what is the mid-transition.
5: Yeah, I think this is actually a really important thing to define up front because it's not necessarily clear when you're in it. But what we talk about as the mid-transition is a period where you have a fossil-based system and a non-fossil-based system that are both big enough to constrain each other, which I think is kind of a critical point with a lot of the oil stuff that's going on particularly, but also small enough that they can't provide all necessary services that we get from the energy system. And this is sort of the tricky period between two stable end states where you have a mostly fossil-based system and basically non-fossil-based system on the other end. They're both easier to manage than this middle period.
4: And is there a clear example or two where we can see that tension play out?
5: Yeah, I think where we see it most clearly right now is in the electricity sector. And my co-author Sarah Hastings Simon and I had kind of thought about when you can sort of heuristically determine whether you're in the mid-transition and kind of determined it's probably around when you have 20% penetration by the new system. So we see that more in electricity than other places. But as examples, solar curtailment, because you have a hard time ramping back gas or coal or nuclear plants or something, is one version of this. Similarly, really, really high ramp rates for gas plants to accommodate solar coming online. Those kinds of give and takes and sort of constraints on each other are pretty characteristic of what we're talking about.
4: But then some grids around the world. I mean, I live here in the UK, and last year, something like 65 to 70% of the electricity came from zero carbon sources, not only renewables because there's nuclear in the mix. But are those beyond the mid-transition then?
5: I don't think so. So it's funny because we hadn't really set out to make this a 2080 problem, but it probably is kind of a 2080 problem. I think if you have a system that's 65% non-carbon, which, as you say, is not quite the same as a brand new system because you're still working with things that basically follow the old rules. Like a nuclear plant behaves a lot like a fossil plant. Hydro plants have been forced to sort of behave

0: in ways that are consistent with the way that we've handled systems in the past. And so those ones do kind of reduce the constraints that you have with the changing system. But that said, like, if the zero carbon system can't actually handle everything yet, that's where we would consider that to not quite be fully all the way through yet.
1: So on the grid itself, in the UK, there is a particular challenge, but I think this will show up in many other places, which is the UK has some of the highest prices of electricity in the world for many reasons, but one of the reasons is the mid-transition. It has invested in all this clean energy generation, mostly offshore wind, which is fairly expensive even now, but it has to maintain this fleet of gas power plants, and it has to build out this grid that will move electricity longer distances because a lot of the offshore wind is in the north, in Scotland area, whereas a lot of the consumption is in the south, in the London area. And so you are getting a more expensive energy system, and it's causing a whole bunch of political problems at a time of cost of living crisis, inflation, another energy shock. And so people are blaming the transition. People are blaming net zero. Are they right?
0: It's a really interesting question. I'm glad you brought this up, because I think one of the things about mid-transition that gets so complex is that there's a reason that you want to get through it as quickly as you possibly can. I think people misinterpret my work sometimes to say, oh, like, this is going to be hard, therefore we should slow down. And actually, we're kind of making the opposite point. You should try to get through this as quickly as possible, because on the other side, things look better. But like you're saying, I would argue it's not the fault of the new system that things are expensive, but it is true that during the mid-transition, you're having to pay for duplicative resources. You essentially have to maintain all of the fixed costs associated with both the fossil system and the non-fossil system until the fossil system can be retired. But because of that, we do expect some cost reductions once you actually have completed that transition, because you no longer have to maintain the pipelines, the safety infrastructure, the inspection infrastructure, all these kinds of things. I think there is a lot to be said for being honest with people that the transition is going to be tricky. And again, this is why you would like to get through it as quickly as possible. And I think we do have a really, really strong set of evidence that the other end of this is going to be cheaper, better for people, better for public health, and all those kinds of things. But I think the hard thing, I suspect this is true in the UK, it's certainly true in the US, we have allowed our institutional structures to exist such that much of the fossil system actually needs really substantial remediation once it closes as well, which is not necessarily something that's easy to extract from the companies that are currently responsible for those systems, just because of the intensity of it and because of the way that we've sort of avoided having to do that in place. And so the notion that there might actually be a lot of back-end closure costs is also something that I think we need to be fairly clear-eyed about.
1: So you're saying it would be useful if we get through it quickly, because these costs are doubling up our maintenance of these two systems.
2: Yeah.
1: Now, the war in the Middle East and the closure of the Strait of Hormuz again sort of showed, you know, that the fossil system has its own critical vulnerabilities, let alone the external impacts on climate change. Do you think the case for countries to then accelerate the transition to a cleaner energy, more electric future is just now much, much stronger as a result of the war?
0: I wouldn't say much, much stronger, because I think that case has been extraordinarily strong for quite a while. I think it is a good illustration of why we think that this transition is so important, though. But it's really funny for me as an American, because I feel like so many people have talked about renewables as a way to enhance energy security because they're sort of inherently domestic. And so now watching this conversation, at least here, turn into, well, we have to redouble our efforts in oil to enhance our energy security. It's like, really, it's an interesting take. But yeah, the transition is something that we expect is going to make countries more dependent on domestically accessible resources that can't be blocked. There's some questions about manufacturing capabilities for the machines needed to do the conversions. But for the most part, like, you're not really reliant on a fuel anymore.
1: So we are starting to see signals from countries that depend on importing fossil fuels

0: The NBA playoffs are underway, and now you can trade every game on Kalshi. You can also trade on who wins each series, the conference finals, and the championship. Boston is currently trading at 14% to win it all, meaning a $100 trade pays out $667 if they take the title. On Kalshi, you're trading against other people in a live market. No house, no odds makers. And as odds move, you can buy in or out anytime throughout the postseason. For a limited time, download the Kalshi app and use code JUMP to get $10 when you trade $10. K-A-L-S-H-I. Kalshi. Trade on anything.
1: And because of the way that we've sort of avoided having to do that in place. And so the notion that there might actually be a lot of back-end closure costs is also something that I think we need to be fairly clear-eyed about.
2: So you're saying it would be useful if we get through it quickly, because these costs are doubling up our maintenance of these two systems.
1: Yeah.
2: Now, the war in the Middle East and the closure of the Strait of Hormuz, again, sort of showed, you know, that the fossil system has its own critical vulnerabilities, let alone the external impacts on climate change. Do you think the case for countries to then accelerate the transition to a cleaner energy, more electric future is just now much, much stronger as a result of the war?
1: I wouldn't say much, much stronger, because I think that case has been extraordinarily strong for quite a while. I think it is a good illustration of why we think that this transition is so important, though. But it's really funny for me as an American, because I feel like so many people have talked about renewables as a way to enhance energy security because they're sort of inherently domestic. And so now watching this conversation, at least here, turn into, well, we have to redouble our efforts in oil to enhance our energy security. It's like, really, it's an interesting take. But yeah, the transition is something that we expect is going to make countries more dependent on domestically accessible resources that can't be blocked. There's some questions about manufacturing capabilities for the machines needed to do the conversions. But for the most part, like, you're not really reliant on a fuel anymore.
2: So we are starting to see signals from countries that depend on importing fossil fuels that they would like to speed this up. There was an announcement from France that they are going to double down on electrification of homes, on heat pumps, on electric cars, and they're putting in a bunch of subsidies toward it. We've seen movements in Asian countries to try and accelerate the deployment of renewables. Again, those are countries that have been very dependent on importing fossil fuels. And in a fossil fuel shock, that those kinds of moves make sense. Then there's the countries that are fossil fuel exporters, like the country you are in, which is the U.S. And there are a bunch of those countries, like about 20% of the world has enough fossil fuels for itself and then to export it. Why is the case for speeding up the mid-transition for those countries, for the ex

0: Guided by a shared purpose and a spirit of collaboration, Emory University students push each other to think creatively and work cooperatively, knowing that different perspectives lead to new ideas.
1: What makes Emory special is that it has very rigorous academics, but a community that is willing to support each other. People are always willing to study together and work hard together.
0: Learn more at emory.edu.
2: Seen movements in Asian countries to try and accelerate the deployment of renewables. Again, those are countries that have been very dependent on importing fossil fuels. And in a fossil fuel shock, that those kinds of moves make sense. Then there's the countries that are fossil fuel exporters, like the country you are in, which is the U.S. And there are a bunch of those countries, like about 20% of the world has enough fossil fuels for itself and then to export it. Why is the case for speeding up the mid-transition for those countries, for the exporting fossil fuel countries, also one that should be speed up?
3: Yeah, I think fundamentally it is really just about this point that we need to do this and the end state is going to be much more stable than the middle state. I think one of the things that we talk about even beyond costs and beyond the fact that you're paying for two systems at once is just the reality that when you have these two systems that weren't really designed to work together and would both probably function a bit better if they didn't have to accommodate the other one, is just that you're exposing yourself to a whole suite of risks that we haven't really thought about before. It's really interesting and also kind of tragic watching some of the after-action reviews for big power outages or other kinds of issues that we see emerging where it's like, in retrospect, this could have probably been predicted, but we haven't really spent the time to do that. And I think that really, even just beyond the fuel security risks that are becoming, I think, clearer to people that don't think about this all the time, what's interesting is there's so many other good reasons to accelerate this transition, cost being one of them, risk management being one of them, and just actually getting to a place where you're reaping all of the benefits of having transitioned. So again, public health benefits, climate benefits, all sorts of things like that. But yeah, it's true that the exporting countries are in a bit of a different mindset, I think. If you're only looking at global demand processes rather than some of the reasons why we want to transition, but I don't think that's a reason not to.
2: And so are there economies, countries that you think are navigating the mid-transition on the well side?
3: It's so funny. I think I am one of the people that probably would argue that we are less in the mid-transition than most, which is funny. I'm so happy that this term has resonated with people, but I think like my caution a lot of the time is we're barely in it. Like you said, I think there are some electricity systems around the world that are in the sort of early to middle stages of this, just managing inverter-based resources as things that we haven't really had to deal with before. But for the most part, like with transportation, I don't think we've entered this stage yet. I think most of the challenges that we're seeing are sort of inherent challenges of the fossil system as opposed to being real challenges of transition. I do concede that I think there are some places where people are making some anticipatory choices that are reflective of the expectation of transition, but we're not necessarily really in the place that's going to be hard. What's nice about the anticipatory stuff is it's my pretty firm belief that if you plan for this, you can really not eliminate, but reduce the risks and reduce the added costs quite a bit. And so that's encouraging.
2: And can you give examples of these countries that are taking on the anticipatory moves already?
3: Yeah, so I won't give you a country example, but just one that I've been working on a lot lately is refining in California, which is sort of country scale. So I'll let this example maybe slide a bit. But what we're seeing in California is about a 10% penetration by zero emissions vehicles as light duty vehicles, at least, which is bigger than you see in most places, but is still not dominant by any means. So oil demand is declining. It's not declining that fast, but it is declining. But we're starting to see refineries announcing their exits in ways that are creating a bit of a scramble to figure out how to manage this, where supply is dropping faster than demand. What makes this example so interesting, and disclosure, I've been working with the California Energy Commission on these topics for a bit now, but what makes this conversation so interesting, I think, is the recognition that actually, refinery exits are consistent with state policy goals, and they are consistent with what the broader trajectory is, but they're misaligned with how demand is changing. And so I think California is doing a reasonable job recognizing that this is a problem and trying to think hard about what happens next. But they, too, aren't quite in it yet. I think there's a couple of other situations around the world where you see sort of similar things where there's just an expectation

0: that things are going to change. What gets complicated about that is that just because like a government might be pretty committed to seeing those kinds of transitions happen doesn't mean that companies in particular believe it. And I think that that's the pattern we see more frequently, actually, is people sort of playing chicken a little bit and saying, well, you say this is going to happen. I don't believe you. And so I'm not going to do very much about it until I have to. And then you end up with these very, very tricky situations where you're essentially really enhancing market power of particular firms. You're really putting countries in a bit of a bind about losing critical services. This is not a fossil fuel example, but the UK just went through this with steel. And I think that's not the only example we've seen of this recently.
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13: This is a Bloomberg Money Minute. Mortgage rates edging higher again this week, and it comes during the all-important spring home buying season. Freddie Mac says more.
14: 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Two, when it's time, just say, play Hot Mics on TuneIn. And you're in for unfiltered takes, A-list guests, and the stories everyone else is too scared to touch.
15: Pancotti of the Groundwork Collaborative, about consumers feeling the economic pinch due to the war with Iran.
16: Some people think that Talk Sport's just a clever name, that we just talk sport. 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A bit salty. 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
1: You're listening to an excerpt of the Zero podcast on Bloomberg Radio. Each week, Zero explores the policies, tactics, and technologies taking us to a future of zero emissions. This week, I'm speaking with Professor Emily Grubert about the ever-growing tug of war between fossil fuels and clean energy. So far, we've looked at sort of rich country examples, you know, Europe and the US, which are energy systems that are not really growing right now. Okay, the electricity system might be growing a little bit faster than it has, but overall energy consumption has been declining in Europe for a long time now. Whereas in developing countries, energy consumption all across the board is rising. Is the mid-transition faster to go through if you have a growing energy system?
2: I think it is. And especially if it's a situation where you're not really expecting to have to retire a bunch of stuff. It's funny because I think that the sort of long-term industrialized countries are in a bit of a different situation here just because we have the advantage of having pretty old infrastructure. So you don't really need to worry about amortization and stuff like this once you start really looking into transition. That's a challenge, I think, with countries that are still growing their systems in a fossil reliant way. This is, I think, an interesting callback to a lot of the conversations about leapfrogging that happened many, many years ago when people were starting to look at distributed systems. But the notion that you might actually have utility scale systems that can leapfrog and just skip the need to actually retire your fossil assets in some cases, not all. And obviously, I think there's a higher benefit to providing people energy services at basically, even if that's fossil-based, for a pretty significant proportion of what is actually still needed. That said, the more that you can avoid building stuff that you know you're going to have to retire, I think the easier this transition becomes. So you're right. Just the fact that they are growing without necessarily also having to shut down a bunch of stuff, I think does change the situation. But like to the broader point, even the long-term industrialized countries, if you do assume that electrification is happening, we're still talking about, at least in the US, I think the statistics are mostly that our electricity capacity might need to grow by a factor of 2 to 6 or so to accommodate a lot of the just primary energy shifts over to electricity. So still a huge growth environment, but with this added challenge of closing things that looks a little different in countries that either have not really provided modern energy services widely or have done so but have brand new fossil-based systems. And I think those two conditions are also quite different.
1: Yeah. So in the case of the UK, for example, the coal power plants were already aging. And yes, maybe some of them had to be retired maybe a few years early, but it wasn't too much of a problem.
2: Not 50 years early.
1: Exactly. Whereas in places like Indonesia or China or India, where they're even now building coal power plants, for them, the lifetime is 50 years. And so if you're going to have to retire them 2-3 decades early, that's going to be a hefty cost. So, yeah. So in a way, then the point you're trying to make is that given how complex the energy infrastructure is and how long the different parts of it exist, changing it requires a lot of good planning, a lot of future thinking. And that requires a lot of political stability, which yes, there isn't around most countries. So let's come to sort of the sociology hat that you wear in doing your research and look at how to manage this from a political point of view. So fossil fuel companies, I mean, the US is probably the best example of this, have a lot of leverage on politicians and does have a lot of leverage on how the energy system is planned for. So what is it that needs to be done to ensure that a realization that clean energy is the future is one that allows for clean energy voices or governments to think about how to get to the mid-transition and go through it pretty quickly? How do you manage the politics?
2: Yeah, that's a great question. I feel like it's almost a trope at this point to be like, well, the politics are harder than the technology. It's interesting because I don't actually think that's necessarily been true the whole time that I've been working on energy systems, but we've seen so much technological advance that makes it pretty clear that we have the ability to do this, that I think we are squarely in the version of the world where, yeah, the politics are hard. The good thing about politics is they're not bound by thermodynamic constraints, at least usually. So I think it is something that goes well beyond like, you know, can we come to a compromise position that's based on a policy that we've seen work in some other structure in the past? And I'm being a little oblique here. What I really mean is, I think, especially looking at the U.S. and a lot of the policies that get exported from the U.S., there's a huge emphasis on kind of looking to say, you know, when we've done clean air policy in the past, looking at acid rain or smog or things like that, these were the kinds of things that worked in those situations. We're past the point where that's helpful, I think. And so in thinking about managing the politics, I really think this has to be around, why is the future that we're talking about so much better? Why is the future that we're talking about one that's going to enable you and future people to actually live a dignified life? And these kinds of points, I think, are much more important than your kilowatt hours are going to be 20% cheaper, or, you know, you won't have to look at this pipeline or whatever that kind of a thing is. But I think really talking about this as a social transition that will be better once we get through this really challenging thing, that's part of it. What's interesting, I think, from a sociological perspective is people are remarkably altruistic when they actually trust that that altruism is going towards something. Like, people are shockingly happy to sacrifice when they think there's going to be a good outcome at the end of it. And I'm not saying this to say, like, yes, we have to go into entire sacrifice mode. Obviously, there are many people that don't have much to sacrifice and shouldn't be asked to. Nonetheless, I think saying something like, the rhetoric around a lot of clean energy development that's sort of like, there will never be any problems, it will be very wonderful and nothing bad will happen and everything will be great, I think is not that helpful, because people suddenly realize that actually there are some challenges that we need to navigate. But I think people are willing to kind of accept, if you explain where we're going, that, like, okay, I didn't really want to look at that solar farm, but my not wanting to look at it is not that big of a deal compared to what that's going to be able to provide to me. So that's part of it. I think the other thing that I think about a lot, and this looks a bit different in the US than it does in a lot of other industrialized contexts, is just that what this actually means for social safety nets is enormously important. I started out, what this actually means for social safety nets is enormously important. I started out.
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2: Is globally pretty unusual. And yeah, does change the politics quite a bit.
1: I've been thinking about the carbon four, which is India, China, US, and Europe. In those places, only the European Union is the one that is sort of sticking with the ambition needed to act on climate. And okay, they're not doing all the things that you need to deliver on that ambition, but they are sticking with the ambition. Whereas India and China have actually become more cautious on that ambition. And of course, we know the politics of the US, and the US is kind of giving up, at least at the federal level. But in all these three places, the social safety net is actually fairly weak. Yeah. India is a middle-income, low-income country, does not have much of a social safety net. China is now a high-middle-income country, could really have a social net for its people, but it does not. Still, it's better than what the U.S. social safety net is in a way. Yeah, it gives me a pause that if you really do need a social safety net for an energy transition to happen, just how much longer? The energy transition will take, because the only region where there is social safety net of a
2: car. Well, on the other hand, I sometimes think that politics change quickly at times. This is something that I think is also really interesting to look at if you just look to geology and stuff like this, where for a really long time, geologists thought that big landscape changes couldn't happen quickly, and then started to develop newer models that were like, well, you know, when glacier dams break or something like that, you can actually carve out a canyon in a really, really fast amount of time. And I think, like, the speed thing is a thing that we think about a lot. I actually think that a really carefully planned and coordinated transition that is integrated with a lot of these other political wins, I guess, where you can really show people what life is going to look like if you actually endure this for a little while, probably means this goes faster and sticks harder. I think people tend to, and I'm not saying that this is what you're saying, but I think people tend to kind of say, well, if we plan, we have to stop what we're doing. We're not doing anything. And so I'm not sure that planning is going to slow down our nothing, if that makes sense. And I think that sometimes combining a lot of these issues and really trying to form a lot of coalitions around political change has the potential to move faster than doing it one at a time. Who knows? But I think there's a shot that this could actually be faster if you do it well.
1: Well, but there is an argument that people make about technology. And look, once it's cheaper, it is inevitable that we will be going towards that system. And we have seen in some places that the take up of clean energy technologies, of electrified devices, has really taken the S-curve and is really going much sharper.

0: but than many predicted. And it's happening in developing countries of all places. You know, we've covered stories of Ethiopia and Nepal and Thailand and Vietnam when it comes to electric cars, for example. But you don't think that's the case, that the technology becoming cheaper is not an inevitable outcome for this transition?
1: I don't think so. And again, coming very much from a US perspective, I want to acknowledge that this does look different in some places. But I think reasonably, it's become a bit of a challenge, but reasonably, our electricity system is not actually a free market. Why I think that's good is because it reflects the fact that we actually don't want this just to fail. Like, this is a critical social service, and it's something where we actually do put pretty tight constraints on making sure that the power stays on. But because of that, in the US at least, we have a lot of institutional structures that basically mean it doesn't matter what's cheaper. And that's been quite visible. So where I live, I'm in Indiana, which is kind of in the middle of the US and is one of the few states without a renewable portfolio standard of any kind. I believe at this point, half of the counties, the sort of sub-state units of power, have just banned wind and solar altogether. It doesn't matter if they're cheaper, they're banned. And that's not a unique outcome. And so, like, those kinds of things that we see, that's not really so much on the regulatory side. I think even within the power systems, just rules about being able to show that you have certain voltage characteristics and all these things that you actually can show with a lot of inverter-based resources right now, but we don't necessarily have the structure to accept those. There's a lot of barriers that go well beyond cost. But yeah, I mean, to your point, people are constantly shocked when they're essentially like, well, you know, the reason that we're not seeing a whole bunch of solar and wind uptake is because they're too expensive. It's like, no, they're actually far cheaper than even operating the system that we have right now.
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3: ABC News, I'm Dave Packard. The U.S. launching what it says is a counterattack on Iranian targets after CENTCOM says Iran fired at U.S. destroyers in the Strait of Hormuz today. It comes as the U.S. and Iran try to restart talks to end the war. More than a dozen reported injuries and hundreds of homes either damaged or destroyed in Mississippi.
4: Damage assessment still underway after multiple tornadoes touched down in Mississippi overnight. Trees blocking roads, including crucial Interstate 55 near Brookhaven. East of there, a mobile home park taking a direct hit. Outside Hattiesburg in the town of Purvis, reports of people trapped in their homes, entire subdivisions in splinters.
3: ABC's Faith Abube in Purvis, Mississippi. Although three people have died, the World Health Organization says the latest outbreak of the hantavirus on board a cruise ship in the Atlantic does not have the contagious hallmarks of the coronavirus pandemic. This is ABC News.
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6: From Bloomberg World Headquarters in New York, I'm Doug Krisner. Let's update top stories in market action. Crude oil prices right now remain at higher levels, with WTI up about 1.3% right now. This following a flare-up of tensions in the Strait of Hormuz. After the close of New York oil trading, Iranian state TV claimed the American military targeted two Iranian oil tankers near the strait. Now, Iran retaliated by firing some missiles, and in response, the U.S. military intercepted those attacks and then targeted Iranian military facilities responsible for launching those strikes. Crude, as I mentioned, trading higher, with the Brent contract up 1.5% at the moment. All of this, by the way, is happening as the U.S. is waiting on Iran to respond to that American proposal to reopen the strait. Iran's leaders have yet to indicate whether or not they will accept the terms of that deal. We had a pullback in U.S. equities, with the S&P and the NASDAQ comp each falling from record highs. After the bell, the AI data center operator CoreWeave posted sales above expectations for the latest quarter. However, CoreWeave also reported a wider loss And the company gave a disappointing forecast for the current quarter. Shares in CoreWeave were down more than 7% in late U.S. trading. A federal trade court has declared President Trump's 10% global tariffs unlawful. The court granted a request by small businesses and mostly Democrat-led states to vacate these tariffs. The ruling is obviously a fresh blow to the administration's economic agenda, several months after the Supreme Court vacated earlier levels levies imposed by the president. We also have U.S. Treasury yields slightly elevated. In New York trading, the two-year was up about 4 basis points, last quoted at around 390, and the 10-year at 338. In terms of equity market action right now in Japan, the Nikkei is down 0.6%. In Hong Kong, Hang Seng weaker by 1.2%. And in Seoul, the Kospi is off 1.1%. 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

0: Iran retaliated by firing some missiles, and in response, the U.S. military intercepted those attacks and then targeted Iranian military facilities responsible for launching those strikes. Crude, as I mentioned, trading higher with the Brent contract up 1.5% at the moment. All of this, by the way, is happening as the U.S. is waiting on Iran to respond to that American proposal to reopen the strait. Iran's leaders have yet to indicate whether or not they will accept the terms of that deal. We had a pullback in U.S. equities with the S&P and the NASDAQ comp each falling from record highs. After the bell, the AI data center operator CoreWeave posted sales above expectations for the latest quarter. However, CoreWeave also reported a wider loss, and the company gave a disappointing forecast for the current quarter. Shares in CoreWeave were down more than 7% in late U.S. trading. A federal trade court has declared President Trump's 10% global tariffs unlawful. The court granted a request by small businesses and mostly Democrat-led states to vacate these tariffs. The ruling is obviously a fresh blow to the administration's economic agenda, several months after the Supreme Court vacated earlier levels levies imposed by the president. We also have U.S. Treasury yields slightly elevated. In New York trading, the two-year was up about 4 basis points, last quoted at around 390, and the 10-year at 338. In terms of equity market action right now, in Japan, the Nikkei is down 0.6%. In Hong Kong, Hang Seng weaker by 1.2%, and in Seoul, the Kospi is off 1.1%. Global news, 24 hours a day, and whenever you want it with Bloomberg News Now.
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17: 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First-time weekly jobless claims rose slightly last week to a historic.
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13: I'm Jennifer Zabasadja, and this is the Next Africa podcast, bringing you one story each week from the continent, driving the future of global growth with the context only Bloomberg can provide.
14: So I'm in the back of an electric taxi. This is actually my first time in one, something that's starting to become a bit more common sight across the continent, which has actually been helped by a combination of rising fuel prices and cheaper imports. That has sort of led to the EV market growing in parts of the continent, and also Chinese car companies making most of the inroads in some of the countries that we are seeing.
15: This is a very important market because we feel this continent, especially also South Africa, need BYD technology to bring the solution, to bring also innovation here. Then they need a company like us.
14: So that was Stella Lee, Executive Vice Chairman of BYD, speaking with me in Johannesburg last year. And one of the countries where BYD is making inroads is also in Ethiopia. 6% of cars on the road are now electric vehicles. That is up from 1% in 2024, when the government actually introduced an import ban on gas-powered cars. And today, a new BYD car could be cheaper, in some sense, than a secondhand gasoline car used to cost.
16: I drive a BYD electric vehicle. It's been about 7 or 8 months since I made the switch from a gas-powered car, and there's a significant difference. In the past, I often faced challenges refueling my car, dealing with long lines at gas stations, and sometimes even being unable to fill up at all.
17: I'm comfortable now. I'm happy.
14: So on today's Next Africa podcast, we're asking, will this EV growth continue at pace in Africa? Where is it happening? And will Chinese firms be the sole ones to actually benefit? Joining me today is Bloomberg's Ethiopia-based reporter, that is Fasika Tedese. And later in the show, we'll hear from our Asia transport reporter, Linda Liu, based in Beijing. But Fasika, let's just start with you. I haven't myself gotten to Addis Ababa. Fortunately, we have you, though, on the ground to do some of this reporting for us. And you've been actually reporting on the rising popularity of electric vehicles, which we don't always equate to the continent in particular. How noticeable has this growth been? What made you want to

0: dig into this a bit more?
1: If you ask me this a few years back, like 3-4 years back, I would say it's not that much noticeable. But over the past 3 years, you can observe that the number of EVs on the roads are growing. And also you see, normally we see long lines at gas and fuel stations, but now we see long lines, electric vehicles charging their battery at public charging stations in the parking lot. So you will notice the growing number of EVs in Addis, also in some major parts of for Addis Ababa. That's one of the reasons that triggered us to work on the EVs story that we did.
0: Well, and I don't think most people, or people might be surprised to find out how this rise of EVs really came about. Can you talk about that? I mean, how did this all come about from the government perspective?
1: We'll talk about the government ban on the import of ICEs 2024. But before that, people were very challenged in fuel, especially spending hours and hours on long queues at gas stations to fill their tank. And also even after waiting for hours and hours, they might be told by the gas station that they are out of gas. So that was the major challenge that was pushing the people to switch to the EVs. But in 2024, the government has put a complete ban on the ICE, mainly attributing to the fiscal pressure that it was put on the government, especially subsidizing fuel. So government is putting a huge amount of money in subsidizing fuel, that is said, because it's one of the priority commodities they want to subsidize just to control the inflationary pressure on the people, on the economy. So the government started phasing out the subsidy it was putting on fuel imports and fuel retail prices. And at the same time, they banned the import of fuel cars. So that was one of the reasons to alleviate the government has on a fiscal pressure on the economy and the budget as well.
0: Can you give us some of the numbers, though, in terms of how were they subsidizing some of these vehicles? And how did that then lead to more people wanting to buy EVs?
1: So as I said, there's a complete ban on the fuel cars since 2024. Mm. But at the same time, the government has put a minimum tax on the EVs. Previously, EV importers were paying up to 30% tax duty on ICE or fuel cars. But on EVs, they are only putting 5% tax, which makes it encouraging for people to import and buy EVs.
0: Have you been able to look at the cost? Because we always talk, when we talk about electric vehicles, they are a bit more expensive, but some of the debate around buying them is because you save on fuel. When you talk about a minimum tax, what does that look like for an electric vehicle in Ethiopia? What's the cost we're looking at?
1: We can't compare the price because currently we don't have new fuel cars in the market because of the ban. But you look at the price. So recently there is a significant rise on the EV prices following the war in Iran, because the dealers are saying that they are not getting more new supply. So they increased the price of EVs they have on hand. So I would say over the past 2 months, the price has gone significantly up to $5,000 increase on the mid-size EV. So I would say the price of EVs for a mid-size EV, it costs around 5 million Ethiopian birr, or $31,000.
0: It's quite expensive. And what types of cars are you seeing then, people buying? And I wonder if you're seeing a dominant car maker when you drive around Addis Ababa. I'm assuming you're driving.
1: Yes, I do. So yeah. Most of the cars, the EVs, are Chinese brands, dominantly BYD cars in different models, from the small car to the four-wheel drive. You see BYD model cars on the roads, especially for personal use. When it comes to the metro taxi service, the most dominant brand is another Chinese brand, which is called Changan Benben E-Star.
0: What's interesting, Fasika, is that I've spoken with BYD's Stella Lee before, and the company is making quite a big push into Africa. We're going to get into that later in the episode. When you talk to people and drivers, because you've done quite a bit of reporting about this on the ground, what is it that the drivers have been telling you about their own personal reasons for switching, outside of what the government sort of forced them to have to do?
1: The first and the major one is the shortage of fuel in the country. So they were spending hours and hours on gas station to fill their tanks. So that was, and also there were cases that they might not be able to get gas. So that was the major reason that pushed people to switch to EVs. The second one is most of the drivers I spoke to is that the EVs are more comfortable and the latest brands, so which they prefer to switch to the EVs. So these are the major reasons people are telling me why they switch to EVs on top of the government decision to ban fuel cars from getting into the country.
0: Well, let's get the view from China now. Joining me from Beijing is Linda Liu, our Asia transport reporter. Linda, thank you so much for being here. So let's just take a look at the global picture for electric vehicles. Bloomberg's been reporting about how we have been seeing sales actually growing in a number of markets since the Middle East conflict really ignited a few weeks ago. How much of that, though, is coming from Chinese automakers? Give us a lay of the land, if you can.
2: So for Chinese automakers, most of their sales are still within the home market, but obviously their exports and overseas sales are growing very fast. These Chinese EVs cover a big range of price points. A lot of them are very affordable compared to the ones you would find from, say, Tesla or Volkswagen or BMW. So the Chinese EVs are definitely attracting a lot of consumer interest for their affordability. And they also have a lot of technology features in the car that consumers might find them very attractive.
0: When you say affordable, what do you mean? Because we were speaking with Fasika Tedese, a reporter in Ethiopia, and she gave us a sense of how much it's costing there for consumers. What are you talking about when you say affordable?
2: Yes. So looking at a market like Ethiopia, some of these models, for example, the Seagull compact hatchback from Chinese carmaker BYD goes for, say, around $23,000. Mm. Now, compare that to a Tesla, which, you know, costs from $30,000, if not more. That's actually a very affordable option for consumers locally, even if, say, not many of the lower socioeconomic consumers can afford them. But, you know, looking at the middle class or more wealthier consumer segments, the Seagull from BYD, you know, is one that is probably more accessible to the consumers there than, say, a Tesla.
0: Yeah, and perhaps as we talked about with Fasika, the cost savings analysis seems to level out when some of these consumers think about how much they're spending on fuel. When we think about the African consumer, Linda, and the African markets in particular, how important are they for Chinese automakers?
2: So right now, Africa as a region for the Chinese automakers, especially looking at the EV segment, it's still quite small. I'm just looking at the figures for the first quarter this year. China exported just over 13,000 EVs to Africa. That's actually quite small compared to, say, Europe or Asia, where, you know, they receive something like more than 200,000 EVs in the first quarter. Wow. But just looking in terms of growth, Africa is actually one of the fastest growing region in terms of the changes in EV shipments. Africa's growth in the first quarter so far is at 87%. That's probably just the second fastest growing region for Chinese EV exports behind Latin America and the Caribbean. So even though it's a very small market right now, but the potential is very big.
0: Which would make sense why we're seeing them double down to a certain extent, at least in BYD's case. So Linda, we talk about Ethiopia in this episode, but where else, based on your reporting, are you seeing Chinese car makers targeting and potentially looking to make inroads across the continent?
2: So in Africa, I would say the traditional auto hubs, natural markets are for these Chinese car makers. So places like South Africa, Morocco, or even Egypt, where they have strong manufacturing bases, have seen a lot of interest from Chinese car makers. For example, Chery, which is China's largest car exporter, they are actually in the process of taking over a car factory that was formerly owned by Nissan. So it just shows them building up the supply chain in the local region. And if it's a country that already has essentially foundation for making cars, then that's a very easy choice for the Chinese car makers.
0: 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I'm Jennifer Zabasadja, and this is Bloomberg.
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1: From ABC News, I'm Dave Packer. Severe storms and tornadoes leaving behind a trail of destruction in Mississippi.
2: Outside Hattiesburg in the town of Purvis, reports of people trapped in their homes, entire subdivisions in splinters.
3: We came into this hall and everybody kneeled down.
2: The tornado hit just as Pastor Jimmy Brazil and congregants at Coal Town Baptist Church were finishing a meal.
3: After things kind of settled a little bit, we began to venture out and look, and we saw that our fellowship hall was destroyed.
4: Across the state, at least 17 people hurt and more than 1,000 buildings and homes destroyed.
1: ABC's Faith Abube in Purvis, Mississippi. Three people who were aboard the MV Hondius cruise ship have died from the Hantavirus, and two others infected are currently hospitalized in the Netherlands. ABC's Victor Oquendo.
5: When the ship arrives in the Canary Islands, passengers and crew will be screened on board before they can go home. As for those seven Americans who returned to the U.S., none have symptoms, but they are being closely monitored.
1: President Trump asked about the outbreak.
6: We have a lot of people, a lot of great people are studying it. It should be fine. We hope.
1: The president commenting during an on-site inspection of renovations to the reflecting pool outside the Lincoln Memorial. Earlier today, the president found out a trade court ruled that his global 10% tariff is unlawful.
7: Donald Trump put in place the 10% tariff hours after the Supreme Court ruled against his first attempt at tariffs in February. With today's ruling, the Court of International Trade concluded that Trump's fix to his illegal tariffs is unlawful, too. In a split ruling, the court said the Trump administration misread a key term in the law used to justify the sweeping tariffs. Peter Harlambous, ABC News, New York.
1: The U.S. launching what it says is a counterattack on Iranian targets after CENTCOM says Iran fired at U.S. destroyers in the Strait of Hormuz. This is the U.S. and Iran try to restart talks to end the war. A one-page framework would be a precursor to more talks. 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
8: Few delays are possible to and from the Houston area during the evening due to isolated shower and thunderstorm activity. Temperatures 70 to 75. Weather conditions improving in the Raleigh area as rain and thunderstorms move out. It'll be breezy. Temperatures will fall back to 75 during the evening. Travel conditions look good to and from Chicago. Any showers end this evening. It'll become partly cloudy overnight with temperatures falling through the 50s. We also look good in the Boston area for travel during the evening. Clear skies, light winds, temperatures falling through the 50s. We'll look at clear skies into and out of the Los Angeles area through the late afternoon and evening. Temperatures around 70 degrees if you're headed to or from Miami and Fort Lauderdale. The weather there looks like it's going to be clear through the evening. Temperatures generally in the 80s. Fair weather's also in the forecast for Detroit this evening, near 50. I'm Rob Carolyn, and that's your Bloomberg Travelers Forecast. 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
1: Secretary Marco Rubio spent hours with the first American pope today talking Iran and other humanitarian issues. ABC's Melissa Adan.
9: This was a super significant meeting, and it really could help the U.S. and the Holy See. That's where things are right now. You know, we know Pope Leo and Secretary Rubio have very differing opinions on peacemaking and what it really looks like to achieve and get peace. But look, there's common ground. We know Rubio is a devout Catholic, and unlike the president or the VP, Rubio has not criticized Pope Leo directly.
1: The growing popularity of ultra-marathon races is putting the spotlight on elite runners with a race in Arizona this week, bringing record-breaking wins and a heartbreaking tragedy. ABC's Michelle Franzen.
10: Tragedy and triumph on the trails of the Cocodona 250 race in Arizona. Ultra-marathoner Rachel Entrekin, the overall winner for both women and men, set a new course record Wednesday, finishing the 250-mile race in 56 hours, 9 minutes, and 28 seconds. The Cocodona 250 is known as one of the toughest U.S. ultra-marathons. Runners pass through the red rocks of Sedona and trek more than a mile in elevation. Organizers also confirmed a woman participant died collapsing while running that race due to a medical emergency. No other details were disclosed. Michelle Franzen, ABC News.
1: Rapper Kodak Black faces new legal trouble with his arrest in Florida this week for allegedly trafficking MDMA last year after drugs were found during a search. Dave Pack.
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11: From Bloomberg World Headquarters in New York, I'm Doug Krisner. Let's update top stories and look at market action as well. Crude oil prices are higher. This is after a flare-up of tensions.

0: in the Strait of Hormuz. Now, after the close of New York oil trading, Iranian state TV claimed the U.S. military targeted two Iranian oil tankers near the strait, and Iran retaliated by firing some missiles. Well, in response, the American military said it intercepted those attacks and then began to target Iranian military facilities responsible for launching those attacks. Here is Bloomberg's Derek Waldbank.
1: This is an escalation in hostilities. You've seen this go and reflect in the immediate commodities markets. So you're seeing an instant sort of impact there. I think everyone is kind of watching to see what happens here. Is there a way to get a deal signed that reopens that critical energy waterway, that brings the hostilities down? But this is certainly going in the wrong direction if you're looking for that.
0: And to Derek's point, all of this is happening as the U.S. waits on Iran to respond to that American proposal to reopen Hormuz and end the war. Now, what we know so far is that Iran's leaders have yet to indicate whether they will accept the terms of this deal. Right now, WTI crude oil is up 1%. We're trading 95.80. The equity market in the States retreated given doubt about an imminent deal between the U.S. and Iran. The S&P, NASDAQ comp each down from record highs. Then, after the bell, we heard from the day AI data center operator CoreWeave. The company posted sales above expectations for the latest quarter. However, CoreWeave also reported a wider loss. And on top of that, the company gave a disappointing forecast for the current quarter. Seems as though CoreWeave spent heavily to boost its operations as a way of meeting robust AI demand. The stock was down about 7% in late New York trading. A federal trade court has declared President Trump's 10% global tariffs unlawful. The court granted a request by small businesses and mostly Democrat-led states to vacate these tariffs. The ruling, obviously a fresh blow to the administration's economic agenda, several months after the Supreme Court vacated those earlier levies that President Trump had imposed. We check markets for you throughout the day here on Bloomberg. Right now in Tokyo, Nikkei down about 0.8%. In Hong Kong, Hang Seng down 1%. On the Chinese mainland, CSI 300 is off 0.4%. And in Seoul, the KOSPI is weaker by 1.4%. Global news, 24 hours a day, and whenever you want it, with Bloomberg News Now. I'm Doug Krisner in New York. This is Bloomberg.
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4: You're listening to the Big Take Podcast on Bloomberg Radio. I'm Sarah Holder, and today on the show, we're talking about what the rising costs of jet fuel mean for airlines and for passengers. For global airlines, this year was supposed to be a big one. The industry had projected record profits, more than 5 billion passengers, and a busy summer travel season. But then came the war in Iran and the closure of the Strait of Hormuz, and with it, a major disruption to global jet fuel supplies.
5: There's been a lot of talk, will we run out of jet fuel? Will we have to actually stop flying? Will my plane still take off?
4: Benedikt Kamel oversees Bloomberg's global aviation coverage from Berlin. He says the fears of a jet fuel shortage grinding air travel to a halt haven't yet come to pass. But the strain on supply has caused other problems.
5: So far, the big problem for airlines is not so much the availability of jet fuel, but it's the cost of that that has really created such a massive headache for the airlines.
4: For some airlines, it could be more than just a headache. Over the weekend, Spirit Airlines shut down after years of financial problems, citing rising jet fuel prices as the last straw. Meanwhile, other airlines are responding to their rising fuel costs by trying to make them up elsewhere, by passing them on to passengers.
5: We've heard from multiple airlines across the industry that they've said that we think we can push more of that extra cost through to the consumer, 30, 40, 50, in some cases 100%, and that means higher ticket prices for everybody.
4: I'm Sarah Holder, and this is The Big Take from Bloomberg News. Today on the show, how the Iran war is putting a squeeze on airlines and passengers,

0: and how rising jet fuel costs could reshape the aviation industry. The reason airlines are so sensitive to rising jet fuel prices is because fuel can make up as much as 30% of their operating costs.
1: Jet fuel is one of the biggest costs for airlines, and it's one of the things that they can't really control. And the only other really major cost that they have is personnel, but that is something that they can control more. So you can furlough staff, you can think of other creative ways that you can reduce that, but on the fuel side, you really don't have any maneuverability. You really can't do very much. And that's why that cost has really hit them right to the bottom line. And the only thing that they can really do is try and pass that cost on. And the easiest way to do so is to pass it on to the consumer. So people like you and I who will travel and who will suddenly find that the price of their ticket has gone up quite a bit.
0: When you think about these rising prices, Benedict, how much money are we talking about for airlines?
1: We heard from American Airlines that they expected by the end of the year to have additional fuel costs of $4 billion. So that gives you a sense. I mean, obviously, wow, that's stretched over a long period of time, but that gives you a sense of just how much money we're talking about. And that's also gives you a sense of just how difficult this will be to absorb and to pass on to the consumer. So, all the major airlines reported earnings in the last couple of weeks. And the one big theme that has come out of this for all of them is the costs are going up and we have to somehow pass them on. So we heard from United, we heard from Delta, we heard from American, and there's a great sense of uncertainty in the industry. If you think about the first couple of months of the year, there was a general sense of the demand is there, people are spending, people want to travel. That has gone out of the window. So since February 28th, since the war started, there's a lot more uncertainty built into this particular part of the industry and the global economy. And that can be felt in the commentary, can be read in the commentary from airlines. So some have said we are suspending our outlook for this year. Others have said we have to revise our numbers. But very few have actually said we still feel good about the rest of the year. The near-term outlook seems okay for now. But as anyone's guess how things will progress, and everyone seems to understand that even if the war were to end tomorrow, the price of oil and therefore the price of fuel will not come down instantly. So that'll take time to then feed itself into the system again. We have disruption on the ground, both in terms of the supply chains, but also in terms of the infrastructure on the ground. There is damage from the war. Some refineries have been hit. That'll take time to repair again. So whatever happens next on the battlefield, as it were, it won't immediately lead to lower fuel prices and to lower ticket prices for the consumer.
0: As we talk, which markets have been hit the hardest?
1: So Asia is hit fairly hard. They probably are the market that has the most acute shortage of jet fuel, and therefore that's a particular area of concern. But then if you look into the US, it's really sort of a tale of two types of airlines. You have those that went into this crisis already quite weakened, and then you have others that went into it with a fairly solid balance sheet. So the big three, United, American, Delta, they're probably in the best position to wade through this and come out of it fairly unharmed the other end. But then there are sort of the middle of the market carriers, the JetBlues, the Spirits of this world, that are obviously much harder hit. And then we saw over the weekend that Spirit Airlines had to actually wind down operations. And that was a direct result of the cost of fuel and the surge in fuel costs that we've seen.
0: There were, of course, other factors involved in the Spirit collapse. They'd been losing money for a while. They filed for bankruptcy just last August. They were hoping for this $500 million government bailout, which they didn't end up getting. But fuel prices were a big factor. And as you mentioned, other middle market carriers are also feeling these strains. There's been speculation that JetBlue could be headed toward bankruptcy, though the CEO recently told employees they're not considering that option. But I guess I'm wondering, Benedict, could jet fuel costs put more carriers out of business?
1: That is certainly a risk. And what happened to Spirit is emblematic of the wider issues in the industry, that you have very little wiggle room, essentially. So if something goes wrong and you're already going into this weakened, then it's going to be very hard to survive it. And that's certainly the case for Spirit. So it really separates the stronger players from the weaker players.

0: Whether other airlines will go bankrupt is impossible to say at this point. We heard from the Transport Secretary, Sean Duffy, that he doesn't think that others will be in direct jeopardy, that others will have to declare bankruptcy. At the same time, we know from some of the smaller players in the market, the Frontiers and so on, that are going to the government and saying, could we count on you for some form of assistance should the going get tougher. Spirit probably in a unique position, already weakened, and that ultra low cost model was already really struggling. So they probably only needed that last encouraging nudge to tip them over the edge of the cliff. What that means for others is too soon to say, but it's certainly not going to get any easier for other carriers.
1: So, Benedict, you mentioned the Asian market, which saw these impacts first. We talked about the U.S. I want to turn now to Europe, because the head of the International Energy Agency recently said that the continent has only about 6 weeks of jet fuel remaining before shortages begin to take effect. What could shortage look like for Europe?
0: That was quite an alarmist comment from the head of that agency. And some

0: We know from some of the smaller players in the market, the Frontiers and so on, that are going to the government and saying, could we count on you for some form of assistance should the going get tougher? Spirit probably in a unique position, already weakened, and that ultra low cost model was already really struggling. So they probably only needed that last encouraging nudge to tip them over the edge of the cliff. What that means for others is too soon to say, but it's certainly not going to get any easier for other carriers.
1: So Benedict, you mentioned the Asian market, which saw these impacts first. We talked about the US. I want to turn now to Europe, because the head of the International Energy Agency recently said that the continent has only about 6 weeks of jet fuel remaining before shortages begin to take effect. What could shortage look like for Europe?
0: That was quite an alarmist comment from the head of that agency. And some airlines have sort of gently pushed back on that and said, look, the outlook is always 4 to 6 weeks in terms of what we can see in terms of supply. Yes, fuel is expensive, no doubt about it, but we don't actually see a shortage. So there are strategic reserves that they can tap. They are looking to other markets. And then there is what is called sustainable aviation fuel, which is an alternative source of fuel that was all the rage a couple of years ago, then sort of fell out of favor a bit because it was expensive and it wasn't available in enough quantities. And now, interestingly, given this crisis, airlines are taking another hard look at this and seeing, okay, can I get my hands on more sustainable aviation fuel that is not kerosene and not oil-based, and might that sort of help me over the hump in the short term?
1: Airlines are passing some of these costs on to consumers, right, as the busy summer travel season starts up. I'm wondering if you can break down where these price hikes are showing up, because it's not just rising ticket prices, right?
0: It's not just that. That's the most obvious one. But airlines are also getting creative when it comes to the more, should we say, hidden costs. Yeah. So adding a fee to the bag that you check in that previously might have been free. Lufthansa, for instance, the airline here in Germany, they recently did that. Or making it more complicated for you to add certain sort of perks that, again, might have been free previously. Getting rid of certain flights that might have existed previously. We just heard from Ryanair that they are shutting some bases and saying this is no longer cost efficient. That means less choice for consumers. So the bottom line is your ticket will get more expensive. The things you can do with the ticket that you previously booked are going to get more expensive or are going to go away. And your flight might disappear. So the ticket that you booked or that you thought you would book might no longer exist. So fewer choices at a higher cost is sort of the bottom line.
1: And could some of the changes to the consumer air travel experience stick if and when jet fuel prices come back down?
0: Well, I mean, if there's one thing that we learned is that once you've gotten the consumer used to something, it's hard to reverse that. That means once you've sort of trained the consumer to accept higher prices, why go back? You know, once you've trained the consumer that they need to pay extra for certain things, why go back? You have to remember this is an industry that doesn't have lavish profit margins. The profit margins in the best of times are relatively thin. If they find that this is something that is stuck and there's no outward rebellion and there's no change in consumer behavior, then why go back? The good news for airlines is that the demand is there, and particularly the demand for the sort of higher price tickets is there. One thing that we've noticed since COVID is that people are upgrading. People are moving more to the front of the cabin. People want to be treated better. They want to fly better. They're populating the lounges. They're buying premium economy. They're buying business class tickets. That is something that is still very much intact, that trend. So airlines are probably thinking, well, let's do this now while we can and while there still is demand. But you have to remember, we're going to come out of the peak summer period and what's called sort of the shoulder travel season, and that's where demand is weaker. And the real litmus test will be during that time. You can get higher prices when everybody wants to travel, but getting high prices pushed through the market at a time when demand is slim, that's going to be the real test case for the industry.
1: 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I'm Sarah Holder, and I spoke with Benedict Kamel about what the rising costs of jet fuel mean for airlines and for passengers. 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To hear the rest of this episode and others like it,

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10: 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AAA says the national average for a gallon of regular gas is now $4.
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10: 56 cents. Meantime, oil prices pretty much flat today, about 95 bucks a barrel. But on Wall Street, stocks were lower. That's after reports of explosions heard near the Strait of Hormuz and after an Iranian news agency said officials in Tehran called the terms of the latest peace proposal from the U.S. regarding the reopening of that strait unrealistic. At the closing bell, the Dow, 314 points lower. That's down 2/3 of 1%. The Nasdaq down 33. The S&P lost 28. After the closing bell, an earnings beat from the short-term rental company Airbnb, and its revenue forecast is better than Wall Street expected. And Apple, right now in the late stages of developing new AirPods that come with built-in cameras. These are likely to be the iPhone maker's first AI-backed wearable devices. Tom Busby, Bloomberg Radio.
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4: You're listening to the Big Take Asia podcast on Bloomberg Radio. I'm Wan Ha. Today on the show, we're talking about the Manus madness. How do you unscramble a $2 billion deal? And is this the end of the road for Chinese entrepreneurs looking for a global exit? The global AI industry is reeling from an announcement made by Beijing that the Chinese government is blocking Meta's acquisition of an autonomous AI agent startup called Manus, a company that had its start in China.
5: Of course, China has moved here to block this $2 billion acquisition.
4: It was a surprising statement, not because the deal was controversial, but because it came 4 months after the acquisition was announced.
6: Well, everyone really thought of the deal as being done because it had happened months ago.
4: Nuli Purnell covers Asia tech for Bloomberg out of Hong Kong. He says in the past, it was common for Chinese startups looking for access to global funding to move their operations out of China. Business-friendly Singapore has been a preferred destination. By the time Meta's buyout was announced, Manus had made that move. An integration of Meta and Manus has been underway for months now.
6: Most, if not all, we believe, of Manus's employees had moved from the mainland to Singapore. Manus's staff had been integrated into Meta. We assume the technology had been as well, since it's been so long. And then all of a sudden, you have Beijing saying, actually, no, can't do it. The question now really is, what does that mean? Can they unwind it?
4: Beijing hasn't offered more details, but the announcement sent a clear message. Just like the U.S., China is prepared to act aggressively to secure key technologies and prevent them from going overseas. Manus hasn't responded to Beijing's statement. On an earnings call last week, Meta CFO Susan Li was asked about the announcement and said,
7: On Manus, we're still working through the details, so we don't have an update right now.
4: A few months ago, Manus was a viral tech sensation. Today, it's a potential geopolitical flashpoint. The idea that China wants to try to reverse an acquisition that was assumed to have been completed is startling. Lulu Chen, Bloomberg's managing editor for Asia Finance, says the bigger story here is what this episode could mean for China's broader startup community.
8: When I talk to investors and some entrepreneurs, essentially what people are saying is that this method or this template that Manus created, which is to base your company out of Singapore and seek that route to become international, Singapore washing, is dead.
4: This is the Big Take Asia from Bloomberg News. I'm Wan Ha. Every week, we take you inside some of the world's biggest and most powerful economies and the markets, tycoons, and businesses that drive this ever-shifting region. Today on the show, the Manus madness. How do you unscramble a $2 billion deal? And is this the end of the road for Chinese entrepreneurs looking for a global exit? In January of last year, DeepSeek's debut rattled global markets. The Chinese chatbot challenged investor assumptions about the cost of building large language models and wiped almost $1 trillion off valuations of U.S. tech stocks. The AI arms race had a new low-cost frontrunner. And while the markets were still reeling from the DeepSeek shockwave, another Chinese AI quietly surfaced on YouTube.
9: Hi, I'm Pete from Manus AI. For the past year, we've been quietly building what we believe is the next evolution in AI. And today, we're launching an early preview of Manus, the first general AI agent.
4: Ji Yichao, who goes by the nickname Peak, is one of the co-founders of Manus. In the video, he introduces Manus and promises something different, an AI that can act on your behalf, not just answer your prompts.
6: When you think about what LLM

0: LLMs do. So a chatbot, you type in text, it gives it back. Okay, that's great.
1: That's Bloomberg Asia Tech reporter Nhuli Purnell.
0: But what's really interesting about Manus and this new phase that tech leaders are talking about of agentic AI is what Manus can do is actually go out into the internet world and do things for you the way an assistant might.
1: Manus was founded in 2022 by a group of young Chinese entrepreneurs with offices in Wuhan and Beijing. From the beginning, Manus adopted a culture that followed classic Silicon Valley startups.
0: One of our colleagues saw a sign in the office that said, essentially, the mentality of let's make stuff happen. Let's think big picture. Let's get stuff done. Move fast. So very much that Silicon Valley style of mavericks. Be a cowboy. The idea that you have to just go out there and get stuff done and be bold.
1: By mid-2025, Manus had followed a growing trend among Chinese startups, leaving China. It relocated its headquarters to Singapore and shed most of its China-based staff.
0: It is a path that other startups have done before. Singapore washing is the term. So the idea is we can become an AI company for the world, not just to remain in China and serve the admittedly large China market, but we can go abroad to Singapore, access international capital, be seen as a Singapore-based company, and more easily tap global users and international money.
1: And it wasn't long before Manus started drawing attention from the biggest players in Silicon Valley.
0: One of the early investors in Manus said that Mark Zuckerberg himself had been a very early and enthusiastic user of Manus. So it caught the attention of some very powerful people in Silicon Valley not long after its emergence.
1: Now, we did an episode on how OpenClaw has generated a lot of attention in China, and there's a lot of hope for that when it comes to agentic AI. Mm-hmm. How is Manus different from OpenClaw and others that are out there?
0: A couple things. One, Manus is meant to be more autonomous. So it's meant to operate with less oversight. You tell it what to do, and it can essentially go out and do things. The other, which was immediately apparent to me when I used it, is how user-friendly it is and how polished it feels. So unlike some of these tools that you kind of feel like, oh, do I need to learn how to write code, or what are these buttons do? It's very simple. It's just a very simple website and app that almost looks like Google or like a chatbot. You just enter things and ask it to do it. Very clean interface. It felt very polished. So autonomous and user-friendly, I would say, are two distinguishing features.
1: Meta's Mark Zuckerberg was so enamored of Manus that he decided to buy it. Meta announced the acquisition last December. Now, normally, that would be the end of the story. But almost immediately, China raised a red flag. Beijing announced an inquiry into the deal in January. That resulted in last week's demand that the deal be canceled. What stunned the tech world was Beijing effectively claiming jurisdiction over Manus under Chinese law, even though the company had moved its headquarters to Singapore.
0: The announcement came in recent days, providing little detail from Beijing, just a very simple, essentially one sentence statement saying that the government would not allow foreign investment into the startup, and that was due to rules and regulations. They didn't say anything beyond that.
1: I mean, are there any actions that Beijing can realistically take at this point?
0: Yeah, it's an interesting point. We understand that two of the founders were asked to return to the mainland and are there. And so Beijing can restrict the movement. But again, the technology would appear to have already been absorbed by Meta. Some people have raised the issue of, well, okay, if you force the deal to be unwound and you say to Manus, you have to give the money back to Meta, if Meta has already incorporated all this sophisticated technology, essentially they've gotten it for free.
1: Beijing's claim that it has jurisdiction over the Manus Meta acquisition plunges the deal into a legal gray area. And just as important, the news that Manus's founders are reportedly barred from leaving China sent a chill through the country's tech sector. For most of the last two decades, Chinese tech companies have grown using a simple formula. Chinese talent plus American venture capital equals global dominance. Here's Lulu Chen, Bloomberg's managing editor for Asia Finance.
2: China's first generation of technology companies. Think about Sohu, Baidu, Alibaba, even Didi. These companies, they all follow this money trail or benefited from this money trail. And U.S. investors indirectly through the pensions and endowments that invested in these tech firms also made huge returns.
1: It used to be that if a Chinese founder got a check from a top U.S. fund, it was a stamp of approval. But that changed about a decade ago, Lulu says, right about when President Donald Trump took office the first time around. That's when his administration began using CFIUS, short for the Committee on Foreign Investment in the U.S., to put pressure on China.
2: When geopolitical tensions started escalating, in the U.S., you have this thing called CFIUS, and that's where foreign money investing in core U.S. assets get vetted, right? But during Trump's first term, people started asking questions like, why are people channeling this pool of money to funding technology in China and ensuring the survival and success of Chinese companies? And so that became, you know, the origins of what is now known as reverse CFIUS. And it came into effect a few years ago. So right now, anything that is related to investment in AI and advanced semiconductors, these are areas that U.S. pensions, for example, would not be allowed to invest in.
1: Now, Lulu, you've covered tech for a lot of years. Here we've got a situation where Chinese regulators are blocking the Manus Meta deal after the fact. What surprised you most about this latest development?
2: I think what's most shocking for investors is how fast the deal turned from a celebration of Chinese entrepreneurship, global acceptance of Chinese AI technology development, into a case where entrepreneurs and investors are almost back at ground zero again, where the importance of geopolitical conflicts and also the optics of how deals are done has become so much more important. And it sends a chilling effect to Chinese entrepreneurs who want to take the same kind of route that Manus did. It also completely remaps how Chinese entrepreneurs think about when they have aspirations to expand their businesses globally.
1: This has been the Big Take Asia podcast on Bloomberg Radio. I'm Juan Ha, and I spoke with Bloomberg's Nhuli Purnell and Lulu Chen about China blocking Meta's acquisition of AI startup Manus.

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2: ABC News, I'm Dave Packer. Multiple sources tell ABC News that the CDC has activated their Emergency Operations Center and has classified the Hanta virus outbreak at level 3. This is the lowest level of emergency activation and comes after a deadly outbreak on a cruise ship in the Atlantic. Severe storms and tornadoes leaving behind a trail of destruction in Mississippi.
3: Across the state, at least 17 people hurt and more than 1,000 buildings and homes destroyed. The trail of destruction here in Lamar County, 16 miles long.
2: ABC's Faith Abube in Purvis, Mississippi. A trade court ruled today that President Trump's global 10% tariff is unlawful. The president put the 10% tariff in place hours after the Supreme Court ruled against his first attempt at tariffs in February. The U.S. launching what it says is a counterattack on Iranian targets after CENTCOM said that Iran fired at U.S. destroyers in the Strait of Hormuz. This is ABC News.
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4: From Bloomberg World Headquarters in New York, I'm Doug Krisner. Let's look at market action and touch on a few of the top stories. We'll begin with crude oil. Prices are higher right now after a flare-up of tensions in the Strait of Hormuz. After the close of oil trading in New York, Iranian state television claimed the U.S. military targeted two Iranian oil tankers near the strait, and Iran retaliated by firing some missiles. Well, in response, the American military intercepted those Iranian attacks. And the U.S. also targeted those Iranian military facilities responsible for launching the strikes. WTI crude right now up 1.7%, 96.30. The Brent contract up 1.8% at 101.80. By the way, all of this is happening as the U.S. still waits on Iran to respond to that American proposal for the reopening of Hormuz and an end to the war, although Iran's leaders have not yet indicated whether they will accept the terms of that deal. U.S. equities retreated. We had the S&P 500, NASDAQ comp, each down from record highs. After the bell, we heard from the AI data center operator CoreWeave. The company posted sales above expectations for the latest quarter. However, CoreWeave also reported a wider loss, and the company gave a disappointing forecast for the current quarter. CoreWeave has been spending heavily to boost its operations as a way of meeting robust AI demand, but the stock was down in late New York trading by a little more than 7%. A federal trade court has declared President Trump's 10% global tariffs unlawful. The court granted a request by small businesses and mostly Democrat-led states to vacate these tariffs. The ruling is obviously a fresh blow to the Trump administration's economic agenda, several months after the Supreme Court vacated earlier levies imposed by the president. We check markets for you throughout the day here on Bloomberg. The Nikkei is down 1%. Meantime, in Hong Kong, Hang Seng weaker by 1.2%. On the Chinese mainland, CSI 300 off a half of 1%. And in Seoul, the KOSPI is down by more than 1.3%. Global news, 24 hours a day, and whenever you want it. With
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1: Is imposed by the president. We check markets for you throughout the day here on Bloomberg. The Nikkei is down 1%. Meantime, in Hong Kong, Hang Seng weaker by 1.2%. On the Chinese mainland, CSI 300 off a half of 1%. And in Seoul, the KOSPI is down by more than 1.3%. 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
18: Edging higher again this week, and it comes during the all-important spring home buying season. Freddie Mac says more.
2: TuneIn's How To. A brief look at all the special functions and things you might not know we have.

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2: Mortgage rates have moved higher, second week in a row now at 6.37%. Before the war began, they were around 6%. Wall Street lower today. That's on doubts about whether a U.S.-Iran peace deal is really close to happening, and following reports of explosions being heard near the Strait of Hormuz. The Dow down 314 points today. That's 0.2% lower. The Nasdaq down by 33. The S&P lost 28. And oil pretty much flat. It closed at $95 a barrel. Shares of Planet Fitness tumbling 31% today. Sign-ups at the start of this year, usually the busiest time of year for the gym chain or any chain, were way down. People are holding back on their spending. And they're going to go fast, just in time for summer insulated mini tote bags, which could double as a lunch bag or back at Trader Joe's. Just $4 each. 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
0: As an economic bellwether.
9: We've been on a path. We're in the midst of 3 years of consistent growth. And let me contrast a little bit. First of all, I think the industry is extremely durable, and we can come back to it. But, you know, animal protein is growing significantly. I mean, meat case sales are up 100% the last 5 years, right? Cottage cheese, meat sticks, the milkshakes, the new dietary guidelines, GLP. So protein is, you know, we're expecting 5% growth in protein. And then on this pet side, as I said, high single-digit growth. So then, well, what's going on underneath? When you start to look at companies, Elanco, let me contrast a little bit. First, it's innovation. Just like on the pharmaceutical side, we've launched 6 blockbusters in major markets. $2 billion derm market, we got the 2 fastest growing products. $6 billion parasiticide market, we've got the best medicine and just shared record market share growth there yesterday. And then the beef market, we know what's going on in beef. So I think it's innovation, one. Two is we bought Bayer a few years ago to really, they had a retail business. We've got an omni-channel. We announced yesterday, we're in the dollar.
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12: 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I'm Sarah Holder, and today on the show, we're talking about social casinos.
13: You definitely don't have to spend money to play the game. However, like, your experience is a lot better if you do.
12: Brenna Ingram lives in Grand Rapids, Michigan. A few years ago, a couple of her friends told her about their new hobby.
13: They were talking about this game, and I was like, what are you playing? And they're like, it's this game Monopoly Go, you should download it. And I was like, okay.
12: Brenna got into it right away. Pretty soon, Monopoly Go became a central part of her social life.
13: We started a group chat called the Monopoly Go Mommies. We talk about the game, we partner up with each other for different events, but then we also like talk about other things, like life things and TV shows, and just like it's become more of like a friend group.
12: The rules of Monopoly Go are simple.
13: You have dice that you are rolling around the Monopoly board, and as you go around the Monopoly board, you're either collecting tokens or collecting different things to then essentially get rewards.
12: The game is free to play, but there are ways to get more dice, keep the game going longer, and advance through levels faster if you're willing to pay.
13: I feel like the first time I spent money in the game was probably like one of those like $4.99 deals or something to get more dice.
12: Monopoly Go is part of a broad universe of online games where you can't actually make any money, but you can spend money. Some of them are known as social casinos. And Vernon Silver, a senior writer on Bloomberg's investigative team, has found that some people are spending a lot.
14: A range of money is astounding. You have evidence in these cases of people spending over $1 million on rolls or coins in these games where they don't have a chance ever of winning back a penny.
12: Casino-style games have become a booming business for the companies that make them and for the platforms that carry them. The games brought in more than $11 billion last year, according to the market intelligence firm Sensor Tower, Inc. But recently, the industry has been under growing scrutiny.
14: These are lawsuits in the U.S.

0: that involve using state gambling law to allege that these games were illegal gambling, and as a result, the players deserve to get their money back.
1: Monopoly Go itself isn't the subject of any of these lawsuits, which target games that more overtly look like casinos, with graphics resembling slot machines. Still, Brenna's suggestion to somebody considering downloading Monopoly Go for the first time?
2: Don't do it.
1: I'm Sarah Holder, and this is The Big Take from Bloomberg News. Today on the show, inside the world of social casinos, and how the world's biggest tech platforms have profited from their rise. Have you ever played Monopoly Go, or Double Down Casino, or Candy Crush? That's my game of choice. Well, these are all examples of app-based games that some in the industry categorize as social casinos, or games with gambling-like elements. Bloomberg's Vernon Silver says the industry really got its start around 2010, when Apple's App Store was in its infancy, and everyone seemed to be playing Facebook games like Farmville. But the industry has only gained steam since the pandemic.
0: During the lockdowns, 2020 for COVID, there was a whole boom in people just being on their devices, people playing games, and that's when downloads and in-app spending took off.
1: Vernon says these social casino games have shifted how some gaming companies make their money.
0: The gaming economy used to be, you spend 50 or 60 bucks to buy the game, a cartridge or a login for it, download, and it was yours and you played and you could play as much as you wanted. And it just became much more lucrative to have most people, and convenient for most people, for have most people just playing for free. And then a small number of people day after day, week after week, pouring in thousands and in some cases, hundreds of thousands into the gameplay.
1: Today, the world of casino-style games is wide. It includes apps that look and operate very much like little mobile casinos with virtual slot machines and roulette wheels. And it also includes games that look nothing like casinos, but still have some of those same gambling-style mechanics built in,
0: which scholars have defined as containing random rewards. So a loot box, a chest where you open it up and you can either get one jewel or 10 jewels or a free sword or whatever it is, that when the internal game loop is embedded with a cycle of there's some resource you want and you go out and you try to get it, and at random you can get more or less of it, and then eventually you can run out of it, and then, here you are either waiting an hour or waiting a day or spending $1.99 to get more of that resource, and you start the process all over again.
1: So what might drive someone to spend not just a few dollars, but hundreds of dollars or more on virtual Monopoly Go dice or more jewels or more spins? One explanation lies in the game's design.
0: Let's say you've been spending a buck or two for 20 minutes play every day for the last 5 days, and all of a sudden you realize, gosh, I've wasted all that money on those when I could have, for $10 or $50 or $100 gotten more than enough than I'd ever really need to spend for the rest of the month. And all of a sudden, click, you've made your in-app purchase and you're spending it.
1: Vernon says there are certain mechanics built into many of these games, like limited time offers and bundle deals, that tempt players to spend larger and larger amounts and keep playing longer.
0: The players and the researchers say that there's really no difference between the flow state and the state of mind when you're on a casino floor or you're playing a game with random rewards. For some people, we found that's perfectly fine and it's under control. And for a small number of people who are the source of the vast majority of the income for online games of all types, slightly different story.
1: Brenna Ingram says the Monopoly Go mommies consider themselves casual social gamers. But at a certain point, they wanted to figure out how much they'd been spending on the app.
2: So everyone went to customer service, asked. I think mine was like $80 in the past 3 years. But there were people in the group that had spent like $1,500, $2,000, $3,000. That's like a vacation or, like rent payment and that kind of thing. So the amount is kind of insane.
1: Hasbro, which makes the Monopoly board game, said it works with Scopely, the game maker behind Monopoly Go, to deliver a fun, engaging, and responsible player experience. Scopely said that Monopoly Go players, on average, have spent less than $1 per month, with most making zero purchases. But some of the biggest players of these kinds of games can spend much more. Within the industry, employees at social casino app companies have borrowed the language of traditional gambling businesses to categorize their customers, according to internal emails. Spending a few thousand dollars might make you a minnow. Tens of thousands? That makes you a dolphin. And the people who spend hundreds of thousands to millions, they're known as whales.
0: We're talking about an economy where something in the range of 6% of the players generate almost all the income.
1: This lucrative social casino business model has started to be tested in court. Lawyers have started bringing a series of class action lawsuits against the makers of some of these games. The plaintiff's core argument is that these companies are essentially running gambling operations without a license.
0: What these lawsuits are trying to do is to get some of that money back.
1: Game makers have argued in court filings that their games weren't illegal gambling because players don't need to pay to play and are never winners or losers of something of value. They also highlight the positive feedback they've gotten from players. One of the cases Vernon examined was brought in Washington State against the maker of a game called High Five Casino.
0: High Five Casino is what we would call a traditional OG social casino. This is like you go in, there are lots of different versions of casino games. It is, you know, it's one app, and within that app, there are dozens and dozens of versions of kind of the same thing, you know, slot machines, what have you, set up with different branding and graphics.
1: Vernon says one of the striking pieces of evidence in the lawsuit emerged from a transcript between a customer and a customer service rep.
0: This particular customer said that they had lost their own ability to control their playing, and in a real self-deprecating way said, look, I'm addicted. You got to take it off. I can't help myself. And this player was expressing fairly clearly what they wanted the company to do, which was to get the thing off their computer, whatever that might mean to this person's knowledge of how these things worked. The player didn't want it accessible anymore.
1: And how did the company respond?
0: They shut off her ability to buy new coins, and then they thanked her and gave her a billion free coins to continue playing with. This was significant because had this been a regulated casino, Las Vegas or online, there in almost every jurisdiction in the U.S. would have been a procedure, a mandated procedure for helping that person self-exclude from playing that game. And, you know, what the gambling addiction advocates have pointed out, as well as the lawyers for the plaintiffs in these cases, is that when you aren't a real money casino and you're not regulated and you're marketing yourself as a game, you don't have the same regulations, which means you don't have the same guardrails. And when people do get in over their heads, there aren't as many protections for them.
1: In 2024, a judge in the High Five Casino case ultimately ruled the company had violated gambling laws. And last year, a jury ordered the company to pay almost $25 million in damages to players. High Five declined to comment for the story. In April, it agreed with the plaintiffs on a settlement, the terms of which haven't been disclosed. Many similar class action suits against other game developers have also ended in settlements.
0: In Washington state alone, social casinos companies have paid over $500 million in settlements.
1: The company behind High Five Casino no longer offers the game in Washington state. But in most others, it's still free to play via Apple, Facebook, and Google. This has been the Big Take Podcast on Bloomberg Radio. I'm Sarah Holder, and I spoke with Vernon Silver about social casinos and how the world's biggest tech platforms have profited from their rise. 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
4: From ABC News, I'm Dave Packer. Multiple sources tell ABC News that the CDC has activated their Emergency Operations Center and has classified the Hantavirus outbreak at level 3. That's the lowest level of emergency activation and comes after that deadly outbreak on a cruise ship in the Atlantic. Senior fellow at Harvard University's Kennedy School, Dr. Ashish Jha, says that the virus does not spread as easily as COVID.
5: There's one strain, the Andes strain, that's the one that's causing this, does spread from people to people. It's pretty hard. You have to have pretty prolonged contact. This is not casual. This is not a grocery store. That's not being in an elevator with somebody for 30 seconds. You have to have prolonged contact with somebody before you can spread it to them.
4: U.S. and Iran exchanging a new round of strikes after weeks of calm. ABC's Rachel Scott.
6: The Pentagon says Iran fired missiles at American Navy destroyers.

0: The NBA playoffs are underway, and now you can trade every game on Kalshi. 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
3: From ABC News, I'm Dave Packer. Multiple sources tell ABC News that the CDC has activated their Emergency Operations Center and has classified the Hantavirus outbreak at level 3. That's the lowest level of emergency activation and comes after that deadly outbreak on a cruise ship in the Atlantic. Senior fellow at Harvard University's Kennedy School, Dr. Ashish Jha, says that the virus does not spread as easily as COVID.
4: There's one strain, the Andes strain, that's the one that's causing this, does spread from people to people. It's pretty hard. You have to have pretty prolonged contact. This is not casual. This is not a grocery store. That's not being in an elevator with somebody for 30 seconds. You have to have prolonged contact with somebody before you can spread it to them.
3: U.S. and Iran exchanging a new round of strikes after weeks of calm. ABC's Rachel Scott.
5: The Pentagon says Iran fired missiles at American Navy destroyers trying to cross the Strait of Hormuz, and that the U.S. fired back, striking Iranian military facilities and command locations. Central Command describes the American strikes as self-defense. In an interview with Meet, President Trump called them something else, a love tap. Still, Iranians now accuse the U.S. of violating the ceasefire, though the president insists it is still in effect.
3: For 2 days now, investigators in Central California have searched a property related to the disappearance of Kristen Smart. She was last seen leaving a college party in 1996, and her body was never found. In 2022, a man she was with that night, Paul Forrest, was convicted of her kidnapping and murder.
6: The podcast Your Own Backyard is credited with helping crack the case. The host of the show sharing photos of Flores's mother, Susan, answering the door Wednesday when authorities showed up with a search warrant. Prosecutors believe Smart may have been buried on property owned by the Flores family.
3: ABC's Trevor Ault. Twister slamming Mississippi, leaving a devastating trail of destruction across the South. Hundreds of homes now destroyed and at least 17 people are reported injured. 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
8: Few delays are possible to and from the Houston area during the evening due to isolated shower and thunderstorm activity. Temperatures 70 to 75. Weather conditions improving in the Raleigh area as rain and thunderstorms move out. It'll be breezy. Temperatures will fall back to 75 during the evening. Travel conditions look good to and from Chicago. Any showers end this evening. It'll become partly cloudy overnight with temperatures falling through the 50s. We also look good in the Boston area for travel during the evening. Clear skies, light winds, temperatures falling through the 50s. We'll look at clear skies into and out of the Los Angeles area through the late afternoon and evening. Temperatures around 70 degrees. If you're headed to or from Miami and Fort Lauderdale, the weather there looks like it's going to be clear through the evening. Temperatures generally in the 80s. Fair weather's also in the forecast for Detroit this evening, near 50. I'm Rob Carolyn, and that's your Bloomberg Traveler's Forecast. 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
3: A new lawsuit putting the pressure on school officials at Ohio State University over the actions of their former employees decades ago. ABC's Aaron Katursky has more.
9: 30 former Ohio State football players, including several who went on to play in the NFL, are joining a federal lawsuit against the school alleging they were sexually abused by a team doctor. That doctor, Richard Strauss, worked at Ohio State for two decades beginning in 1978. And in that time, hundreds of student athletes alleged he abused them.
3: Life in prison without the possibility of parole. That's the sentence handed down for the man accused of killing one person and injuring dozens of others during a Molotov cocktail attack in Boulder, Colorado last summer. After sentencing, District Attorney Michael Dougherty had a message for Mohammed Suleiman.
10: As much as his act was brutal and monstrous and horrific, it was also, and hear me loud and clear, cowardly. Because you want to come to Boulder County, you want to go to any community and set innocent people.

0: Bonfire, you are truly a coward.
1: Suleiman also faces federal charges in the attack. The NCAA looks to make next March extra mad with a new expansion for the first round of the famed tournament. Organizers bumping up the field to 76 teams. One of the commissioners saying this move will hopefully bring even more compelling games for fans. After spending several hours at the Vatican with Pope Leo, Secretary of State Marco Rubio will meet with Italy's prime minister to discuss the ongoing war in Iran. Dave Packer, ABC News.
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7: We've been on a path. We're in the midst of 3 years of consistent growth. And let me contrast a little bit. First of all, I think the industry is extremely durable, and we can come back to it. But, you know, animal protein is growing significantly. I mean, meat case sales are up 100% the last 5 years, right? Cottage cheese, meat sticks, the milkshakes, the new dietary guidelines, GLP. So protein is, you know, we're expecting 5% growth in protein. And then on this pet side, as I said, high single-digit growth. So then, well, what's going on underneath? When you start to look at companies, Elanco, let me contrast a little bit. First, it's innovation. Just like on the pharmaceutical side, we've launched 6 blockbusters in major markets. $2 billion derm market, we got the 2 fastest growing products. $6 billion parasiticide market, we've got the best medicine, and just shared record market share growth there yesterday. And then the beef market, we know what's going on in beef. So I think it's innovation, one. Two is we bought Bayer a few years ago to really, they had a retail business. We've got an omni-channel. We announced yesterday we're in the dollar store now, all the way to Costco. We have the OTC leadership in pet. I can take you online to Chewy and Amazon, to the dollar store, all the way to a complex product in the vet clinic. Nobody reaches more pet owners where they want to shop at the price point than Elanco. And then we've got a big farm animal business. We're number one in beef, swine, poultry. So that diversity matters.
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10: And I'm Joe Wiesenthal.
9: Today you are listening to our conversation with the mayor of Allentown, Pennsylvania, Matt Turk. We are talking about how to reindustrialize an American city. Joe, do you ever discover little cultural blind spots that you had in your life?
10: Things you missed? Where are you going with this?
9: So I discovered one recently, and it kind of led to a minor epiphany for me. But I had heard the Billy Joel song, Allentown. I had never watched the video. And in preparation for this episode, I watched the video, and suddenly a bunch of Simpsons references made sense to me.
10: Interesting.
9: So the reason I bring it up, though, is for kind of a serious point, not just to talk about Billy Joel music, although now that I think about it, he has a lot of songs about, like, the political economy of America. But it is because Allentown, Pennsylvania basically became a poster child for deindustrialization and the hollowing out of American manufacturing in the 1980s.
10: obviously over the years on

0: odd lots. We've talked a lot about industrialization, deindustrialization, reindustrialization. Great. All very interesting themes. Everyone maybe like feels in their gut somehow that they're like pro reindustrialization, whatever that means, right? Mm-hmm. But then the gap between like somehow like we feel good about producing physical things, we want more of that. What does that actually look like in practice? What are these jobs? What are these potential industries? Then it suddenly gets much more hazy, right? People don't know what that actually looks like in practice.
1: We do, in fact, have the perfect guest. We're going to be speaking with the mayor of Allentown, Matt Turk. So thank you so much for coming on All Pods.
2: It's un gran placer. It's a huge pleasure to be here.
0: That actually helps because we are at the City Lab conference in Madrid, right?
1: And we just saw you have a medal from from the marathon over the weekend. Tell us about that.
2: Landed on Saturday, went right to the marathon expo, picked up my bib. 24 hours later, I was starting the Madrid 42K. Not 26 miles, but 42 kilometers marathon. It was hot. It was hilly. It was beautiful. Great crowd support. Phenomenal marathon. Finished the marathon and then went right to a reception for Bloomberg City Lab. And I've been nonstop since then.
1: That is dedication to both cardio and city planning. Right. So congrats on that. I mentioned Allentown, the song and the video in the intro, and I discovered there's some controversy about this because apparently the steelmaking was more in Bethlehem rather than in Allentown. So should Billy Joel have been talking about semiconductors instead of steel?
2: I mean, he could have been talking about Mack trucks. He could have been talking about silk manufacturing. That's like the local controversy is that like he's talking about, you know, Bethlehem, but he didn't rhyme as well with shutting factories down. But then there's, you know, I was surprised. I thought that everyone in the country felt like not great about the song Allentown. Then I met the mayor of Toledo and he was like, that's a great song. It's about the working man and blah, blah, blah, blah, blah. And I was like, what are you talking about? That like, this is the song that like everybody in our region and the Lehigh Valley just like dreads hearing because it's about this like different era that maybe was like felt right in the moment in 1982. Like that maybe kind of captured the moment, but in 2026, it's like, it couldn't sound further from the truth.
0: Give us like a little Allentown history. Like, what is the timeline when we talk about these sort of key industries that were once associated with the city of Allentown? What was the sort of peak of it and when was the sort of trough maybe?
2: Yeah, I mean, the city was founded back in 1762. It had its revolutionary moment. We had the Liberty Bell there, but it really picked up and incorporated in 1867 for the kind of reconstruction. And that's when the industry really started to industrialize like many American cities. Early industry was cigar manufacturing. So tobacco that was grown in Lancaster was shipped to Allentown for production into cigars. Silk manufacturing became a pretty big deal in that area. It was a place where silk could be brought in and then processed. In the early kind of 1910s, sort of around the First World War, Mack Truck moved to Allentown from Brooklyn. This was like 1915, and industrial production of those vehicles started. We manufactured Volte bombers, a particular type of bomber for World War II. This is all coincident with Bethlehem's steel industry rising up. The industrial work continued through to, I think you guys mentioned the transistor and Western Electric. That was kind of a big story. But then, like a lot of places, manufacturing started to decline, not as strongly in Allentown as other parts of the country, but, you know, the Western Electric plant eventually shut down.
0: What year were we talking about with that?
2: Western Electric was in the 70s. Okay. It actually, and it morphed into something else.

0: trees that were once associated with the city of Allentown. What was the sort of peak of it, and when was the sort of trough, maybe?
1: Yeah, I mean, the city was founded back in 1762. It had its revolutionary moment. We hit the Liberty Bell there, but it really picked up and incorporated in 1867 for the kind of reconstruction. And that's when the industry really started to industrialize, like many American cities. Early industry was cigar manufacturing. So tobacco that was grown in Lancaster was shipped to Allentown for production into cigars. Silk manufacturing became a pretty big deal in that area. It was a place where silk could be brought in and then processed. In the early kind of 1910s, sort of around the First World War, Mack Truck moved to Allentown from Brooklyn. This was like 1915, and industrial production of those vehicles started. We manufactured Volte bombers, a particular type of bomber for World War II. This is all coincident with Bethlehem's steel industry rising up. The industrial work continued through to, I think you guys mentioned the transistor and Western Electric. That was kind of a big story. But then, like a lot of places, manufacturing started to decline, not as strongly in Allentown as other parts of the country, but you know, the Western Electric plant eventually shut down.
0: What year were we talking about with that?
1: Western Electric was in the 70s. Okay. It morphed into something else that eventually became Broadcom. So there's still some manufacturing. It didn't necessarily exist in the city. It spread out into suburban parts of the region. There's still some chip manufacturing occurring or wafer polishing occurring in the area. We still have the kind of muscle memory of semiconductor manufacturing. But again, the industry evolved and changed. The Volte aircraft shut down when there's no need to produce bombers anymore. Mack Trucks continued operations in Allentown, but in the 80s shifted most of its production to a plant in Macungie that still operates today. A lot of those old Mack plants were acquired by an organization that I used to work for, the Allentown Economic Development Corporation, and repurposed for this is the 80s. The thought at the time was that it could be an incubator facility, a business incubator. It did become that, but it was more of a manufacturing incubator. These were old sawtooth roof buildings with 12 to 18 foot ceilings. Mm-hmm. So some big spaces, but not a lot of clearance. They weren't suited for modern manufacturing. That's what a lot of the building stock in Allentown looked like. But the production was still occurring in some capacity in the city, definitely in the region. When the steel shut down in Bethlehem in 1998, I think, was when they did their last cast. Hmm. That's when, you know, leading up to that, the region had already started to think about how to diversify, how to build on the Western Electric, the semiconductor manufacturer. Lehigh University was a source of engineering talent. They started to diversify out into life sciences. So there's some precursor drugs that are manufactured there, some medical supplies that are still manufactured there, B. Braun. Another one that I didn't mention was Air Products. So it's an industrial gas manufacturer. I know you guys were recently talking about helium.
2: Yeah.
1: Air Products is like,
0: it's so fun talking to a listener. That makes it so easy.
2: It's like helium.
1: Oh, yeah, the helium. So helium is something that Air Products manufactures. It's one of those like head scratchers when you're talking about a region's industrial output to say, like, we make like an element. Like an elemental element, like the lowest
0: on the atomic scale.
1: Yeah. It's hard to describe like how that happens, but that was founded in Allentown. Actually, it was founded in Tennessee and moved to Allentown in the 50s. A lot of that production was still occurring. The kind of civic leaders of the time in the early 90s, as they could foresee the end of Bethlehem Steel when it was acquired. I think it was acquired by ArcelorMittal, but they could see the end in sight. So they made a conscious effort to diversify, working with the Commonwealth of Pennsylvania to stand up some tech-led economic development, which it was successful in a few places. The biggest success in attracting investment, or the biggest kind of economic development story for the region, was in 2006 when the region convinced Olympus, which is the manufacturer of surgical devices, to relocate its North American headquarters to, they were out in suburban Bethlehem. But that's been the character, right? It's a very diversified economy. Today, it's still about 17% of the jobs are manufacturing jobs. So it's much higher.

0: area than many other parts of the country, and it's held pretty steady. So that was amazing.
1: Well, that was a fantastic summary. But on that note, I mean, I think a lot of cities and towns in America, whether they're in the Rust Belt or Pennsylvania or the South or wherever,

0: The NBA playoffs are underway, and now you can trade every game on Kalshi. 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On Kalshi, you're trading against other people in live market. 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K-A-L-S-H-I, Kalshi. Trade on anything.
1: Places, the biggest success in attracting investment or the biggest kind of economic development story for the region was in 2006 when the region convinced Olympus, which is the manufacturer of surgical devices, to relocate its North American headquarters to, they were out in suburban Bethlehem. But that's been the character, right? It's a very diversified economy. Today, it's still about 17% of the jobs are manufacturing jobs. So it's much higher than many other parts of the country, and it's held pretty steady. So
2: that was amazing.
3: Well, that was a fantastic summary. But on that note, I mean, I think a lot of cities and towns in America, whether they're in the Rust Belt or Pennsylvania or the South or wherever, who have gone through this deindustrialization phase, they all say they want to build back their manufacturing sector in some way. But it feels like Allentown has kind of gone about it in a slightly different way, in that you've had a sort of grand strategy or vision for how to do that rather than try to attract just like individual businesses in a piecemeal way. Can you talk about how you actually formulated that plan?
1: Yeah. So I started working for the Economic Development Corporation in 2008, and we had the manufacturing incubator. It's called the Bridgeworks, the manufacturing incubator that was in place at that time. It was trying to pivot away from manufacturing when I got there. We also had an industrial building that sort of funded our existence, where we had a t-shirt manufacturer, an industrial valves manufacturer, and somebody who was building large-scale tents as tenants, and they were kind of keeping the organization alive. There was this, you know, in 2008, it was right kind of in the early days of the global financial crisis. There was some concern about how we would recover economically, what we would do. But these early investments in manufacturing were, from what I could see,

0: suburban Bethlehem. But that's been the character, right? It's a very diversified economy. Today, it's still about 17% of the jobs are manufacturing jobs. So it's much higher than many other parts of the country. And it's held pretty steady. So
1: that's amazing.
2: Well, that was a fantastic summary. But on that note, I mean, I think a lot of cities and towns in America, whether they're in the Rust Belt or Pennsylvania or the South or wherever, who have gone through this deindustrialization phase, they all say they want to build back their manufacturing mm-hmm. sector in some way. But it feels like Allentown has kind of gone about it in a slightly different way, in that you've had a sort of grand strategy or vision for how to do that, rather than try to attract just like individual businesses in a piecemeal way. Can you talk about how you actually formulated that plan?
0: Yeah. So I started working for the Economic Development Corporation in 2008, and we had the manufacturing incubator. It's called the Bridgeworks, the manufacturing incubator that was in place at that time. It was trying to pivot away from manufacturing when I got there. We also had an industrial building that sort of funded our existence, where we had a t-shirt manufacturer, an industrial valves manufacturer, and somebody who was building large-scale tents as mm-hmm. tenants, and they were kind of keeping the organization alive. There was this, you know, in 2008, it was right kind of in the early days of the global financial crisis. There was some concern about how we would recover economically, what we would do. But these early investments in manufacturing were, from what I could see, looking ahead, something we shouldn't turn our backs on. There was this healthy, seemingly healthy manufacturing economy in place in the Lehigh Valley, and it felt like there was an opportunity to build for the future. I worked with our CEO, our executive director, at that time to start thinking about how we might position the area as a place where you could bring smaller footprint manufacturing. We knew we had this building stock of buildings that were smaller than 100,000 square feet, sometimes on multiple stories. There was a kind of gravity flow model of manufacturing where you would load in raw material at the top of the building. Oh. And as it gained weight, it would drop down the building for final finishing on the ground floor and then shipping. We felt like there was an opportunity to kind of leverage the existing industrial inventory to attract manufacturers that were more boutique. I remember reading an article in the Wall Street Journal in maybe 2009 or 2010 about a bag manufacturer in San Francisco who was like very proud of being in San Francisco. I was like, I think there's something here for us. I reached out to the manufacturer at the time. This was kind of around the same time as the rise of like maker spaces and 3D printing was kind of coming online. It looked like you could do some stuff in a smaller form factor. And we kept thinking like, this is a chance for us with these strong roots in manufacturing to bring some of it back. And we got deep into it and really explored. We formed something called the Urban Manufacturing Alliance in collaboration with San Francisco and the Pratt Institute in New York and our friends in the Philadelphia Industrial Development Corporation and in Detroit to just kind of bring cities who are interested in manufacturing together. Mm. We started talking about reshoring or onshoring at that time, but it felt distant.
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3: 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First-time weekly jobless claims rose slightly last week to a historic.
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18: 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I'm Tracy Alloway.
19: And I'm Joe Wasenthal.
18: Today's episode, we are looking at rebuilding manufacturing in American cities. We are speaking with Allentown, Pennsylvania Mayor Matt Turk.
19: I'm glad you brought up the sort of maker 3D printing phenomenon, because
18: that was such a thing around that
19: time. Yeah, it was, but it's forgotten, isn't it? Because when we talk generally about the tailwinds or the growth of the 2010s, it's almost entirely... People talk about tech, right? And software, et cetera, the internet and all that. And then we talk about post-COVID, this new enthusiasm for reshoring. But it was like this forgotten chapter that within particularly the first half of the 2010s, the various maker spaces and the 3D printers, and people were really excited about that, kind of fizzled out like that mini movement. You don't hear as much about it.
7: That fizzled out for sure. But so we did a reindustrialization strategy in 2014. We worked with somebody to evaluate our total industrial stock. I had at that point moved on to work for the Regional Economic Development Corporation, but was still involved with this Urban Manufacturing Alliance. At the region, we could see that manufacturing was still important. I had a better sense of what other types of manufacturing was occurring in the area. We developed a strategy, kept thinking, what I kept seeing at the region was that there is real demand to be in the Lehigh Valley and in these smaller footprint buildings. So we saw inquiries all the time for buildings between 40 and 80,000 square feet. But this was a time when the Lehigh Valley was pivoting its economy toward transportation and warehousing, building million square foot buildings with 24 to 36 foot ceilings, really as this other technological trend of the e-com started to show up. This was the high demand for industrial space. So we had lots of interest from small manufacturers, particularly coming out of places like Brooklyn, where maybe it was like not quite the place to be, who wanted to spread their arms a little bit and maybe have access to talent. They were trying to be in the Lehigh Valley, but we didn't have a ton of building space to meet their needs. So when we built that reindustrialization strategy, a big part of it was how do we position the built environment for this demand? And some of that is, you know, rehabbing existing industrial buildings as, surprise, surprise, industrial buildings.
19: Yeah.
7: So it's continued on from there.
18: Yeah, so this is another thing I learned about Allentown. I'm full of Allentown facts at the moment, but apparently Allentown is within a day's drive of 40% of the population in the U.S. Is that true?
7: Yeah, it's over 100 million, many more than 100 million people. And that's what made it such a strong destination for some of the e-com.
19: Yeah.
7: But it's also like that. You go back to like why it is a vibrant economic region is that it's a great place for weight gaining industries, right? So the other big thing we worked on at the Regional Economic Development Corporation was we recruited Ocean Spray to make most of its great cranberry juice in the Lehigh Valley. Sam Adams was brewing most of its beer in the Lehigh Valley.
19: Was it weight gaining industry?
7: Yeah, anything you add water to, basically, right?
18: Wow.
7: So when you have the cranberries come into the plant, like to become cranberry juice, you add a ton of water. It doesn't make sense to produce that far away and then ship all that water. So because you're not just, you know, within a day's drive of 40% of the U.S. population, you're also close to New York. So a lot of like Keurig Dr. Pepper has a big production plant. There's a lot of food manufacturing that occurs there as well. And then on the manufacturing side, you also, because of the e-com, because of the food manufacturing, you saw a lot of packaging and bottling manufacturing show up. So one of our most recent in Allentown successes was recruiting a company called Schluss Bottle that manufactures bottles for beverages. And they wanted to be close to the production point, so the manufacturing bottles in Allentown, filling it with beverages and shipping it back to New York.
19: This is so core, like Ricardo Hausman coded stuff. Like, okay, you have this one industry and then you have innovation in an adjacent industry. Super
18: monkey swinging from trees.
19: I'm also just like learning all these terms. Gravity based manufacturing, or weight gaining. This is all fantastic stuff.
18: Weight gain industry is, I think, what we're both doing in Madrid.
19: That's what we're both doing in Madrid. That was really well done.
7: Gaining.
18: That's right.
19: We should have run a marathon and then we could have compensated for all that. What are obviously this is all against the backdrop of this vortex of manufacturing going to China largely, et cetera. When people think, you're at a conference like this and probably a lot of mayors are interested in reindustrialization, et cetera, what types of industries are good candidates generally for thinking of like what should be built locally? Like something like plastic bags or bags. It's like, well, I don't know. Maybe that could be offshore. What are like strong candidates for what is durable here?
7: It's odd that you mentioned plastic bags because one of the things we recruited as I was kind of leaving the world of economic development and going to politics was a Turkish plastic bag manufacturer.
19: Huh.
7: So that was kind of interesting. So one of the things that distinguished the region

0: I think is good for onshoring. And I want to go back on the onshoring
1: Please.
0: Thing for a second. When we developed this strategy, when we're talking about onshoring or reshoring back in the early 2010s, there was no, like, we didn't know a global pandemic was going to come and disrupt supply chains. We were thinking about like the logistics of making things in close to the customer. And I was thinking a lot about the theft of IP in China and how it was kind of like those components of globalism didn't make a ton of sense. You're like kind of giving away your most precious resource. So a lot of it was driven by like, how do you kind of capture the spirit of American manufacturing? Now COVID hit and all of a sudden that's what brought it into stark relief. Yeah. That's what made it make sense. So one of the things that I think makes a ton of sense and we still see a lot of in Allentown, whether it's the transistors or it's the bag manufacturing or Westport Axle manufactures axles for Mack trucks in Allentown area. It's components, right? It's how do you de-risk the supply chain by diversifying your component manufacturing? That makes a lot of sense in cities because you're not building the whole truck there, right? And to build the whole truck, you need something like Lordstown or Lordstown. You need River Rouge. You need the enormous factories.
1: Mm-hmm.
0: When you're building the components, whatever those components might look like, you can exist in a much smaller form factor, something as small as 40,000 square feet. But even like to get down to like the what we were calling craft manufacturing at the time, you might be able to exist in a much smaller space and perhaps the ground floor of a mixed use building. And that's what the next step for us was. And what more cities should be doing, I think, is making sure that your zoning allows for light industrial to take place in residential neighborhoods so that you're not kind of, you have to make sure that you allow this stuff to happen in your city. And the new manufacturing, you know, we think about Pittsburgh in the early part of the 20th century as being so thick with smog that you couldn't even see across the river. We were, you know, you still see pictures of, I remember being in Tianjin in China in 2017, and like you couldn't see as you were going across the bridge. That's not what manufacturing really looks like anymore. So you can kind of do that in cities. So as cities are thinking about what type of manufacturing you might try to attract, I think high value component manufacturer, light touch, but high tech, again, taking advantage of the resources that we have in American cities and taking advantage of the fact that, you know, people now are choosing where they're going to be first and then what they're going to do second. Mm-hmm. And the cities that have a locational advantage on cost of or quality of life can attract those industries if they set themselves up to do it.
2: Wait, say more about the rezoning process, because if there's one thing I remember from playing SimCity for hours, you know, in the late 1990s, it was that if you zone industry next to residential, your population is not going to be happy. So I'm very curious, like, how much that has actually changed and what the rezoning process is like now versus, say, 10 years ago.
0: So a lot of cities, because of the housing crisis, are exploring more aggressive zoning policy that allows for denser housing, allows for different types of housing. We just passed in the beginning of 2026 a reform to our zoning code and a reform to our zoning map that is a form-based code. So it's really focused less on what's happening inside the building and more on what the buildings will look like.
2: Interesting.
0: So that can allow, that's the type of thing that can allow for, now in SimCity, when you built, when you zoned industrial, you were going to get like the tire manufacturing plant. Not a great idea for cities to have tire manufacturing plants in their downtowns, but great idea to have like craft brewing or like small garment assembly, something that is kind of like bespoke manufacturing. I think what cities can do it as they're investigating the limitations of their zoning code to build toward the cities that they want to be is dig in and understand exactly what you might allow. I mean, in zoning, you have to allow for all uses somewhere in the jurisdiction. So if you can allow for certain types of manufacturing uses, you create flexibility that can add some vibrancy to the neighborhood. Hmm. I go back to like one of my big points when I was in the Urban Manufacturing Alliance that I don't know what it looks like now, but we talked about the lack of interest in young people working in manufacturing, and that's always been one of the challenges.
1: Yeah.
0: And one thing that occurred to me is that when Mack trucks moved to Allentown in 1923, they built a plant right next to, well, they built the plant and then they built the worker housing right next door to the plant, and people would walk to work all day. And what we knew that then is nice. That it sounds amazing. Yeah. And that's, people would like to do that, whatever they're doing for work. When children saw people walking to work with the lunchbox and knew that that person was going to work on the, in the silk plant or in the truck plant, they saw a person working and a person who was like connected to manufacturing. When we moved all of the production out to the suburbs and people were getting in a car to drive to work, the like rando kid on the street who's just, you know, hula hooping or whatever, doesn't get a chance to see workers and doesn't get a chance to see the dignity of work in manufacturing and loses interest in it. And so we're so far removed now, and we've tried to like do things, whether it was through 3D printing or like kind of get kids excited about manufacturing, but fundamentally it's still, the work is removed from everyday life. And So if you can get back to that point where you can add manufacturing back to everyday life, I think there's an opportunity to rekindle the interest in the careers.
1: We need to do an episode, How SimCity Destroyed, right? Like people internalizing all these lessons from a video game.
2: Right.
1: And then suddenly all of the manufacturing goes out into the exurbs and then no one sees the workers. And then suddenly
2: How SimCity ruined America.
0: I would love to see that.
1: More to come from our conversation on reindustrializing American cities with Allentown Mayor Matt Turk. I'm Jill Weisenthal.
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4: News, I'm Dave Packer. We're now hearing from multiple sources tonight that the CDC has activated their emergency operations center and has classified the hantavirus outbreak at a level 3. That after that deadly outbreak on a cruise ship in the Atlantic. After weeks of calm, the Pentagon says that Iran has fired missiles at American Navy destroyers trying to cross the Strait of Hormuz and that the U.S. fired back, striking Iranian military facilities. President Trump insists the ceasefire is still in effect. Twister slamming Mississippi, leaving a devastation trail across the South. Alicia Marbury says she's grateful nobody was killed.
5: I was going to wait it out. I mean, this is the second time I've been around a tornado, but, you know, up here, thank God a lot of lives were spared.
4: Hundreds of homes now destroyed, at least 17 people reported injured. The Justice Department investigating suspicious oil trades made just minutes before major announcements by President Trump. This is ABC News.
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9: On the latest edition of the Bloomberg Intelligence Podcast, a conversation with Michael Halen, our senior restaurant and food service analyst, on McDonald's earnings.
10: They're trying to walk a tightrope right now. They're comping some very strong results, you know, over a year ago, starting in 2Q. But they're trying to do that with value, which risks a trade down from some of your consumers that are doing a little bit better. So sequentially, same store sales and growth rates are going to decelerate starting in the second quarter. They become very aggressive on value. They have a $1.50 sausage McMuffin right now, a $2.50 McDouble. They have $3 breakfast meals, $4 meals at other times of the day. This is as aggressive as I've ever seen them.
9: I think that's
10: much cheaper. And, you know, they're doing it, I think, for two reasons. Number one, they smell blood in the water. Jack in the Box and Wendy's same store sales were down mid-single digits last year. So those two chains who they, you know, obviously compete directly with are struggling mightily. And also, who's got more and better data than they do? And they see that low-income consumers, which were really struggling last

0: year,
1: Yeah.
0: could really feel it this year as inflation accelerates again.
1: McDonald's has a new lineup of specialty drinks. What are the financials behind the beverage category versus the food category? I'm guessing higher margins, perhaps bringing in lower demographics as a benefit.
0: Beverages is big, and a big reason why it's big is that it's high margin.
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12: 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AAA says the national average for a gallon of regular gas is now $4.
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12: 56 cents. Meantime, oil prices pretty much flat today, about 95 bucks a barrel. But on Wall Street, stocks were lower. That's after reports of explosions heard near the Strait of Hormuz and after an Iranian news agency said officials in Tehran called the terms of the latest peace proposal from the U.S. regarding the reopening of that strait unrealistic. At the closing bell, the Dow, 314 points lower. That's down 2/3 of 1%. The Nasdaq down 33. The S&P lost 28. After the closing bell, an earnings beat from the short-term rental company Airbnb, and its revenue forecast is better than Wall Street expected. And Apple, right now in the late stages of developing new AirPods that come with built-in cameras. These are likely to be the iPhone maker's first AI-backed wearable devices. Tom Busby, Bloomberg Radio.
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5: 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I'm Tracy Alloway.
6: And I'm Joe Wasenthal.
5: Today's episode, we are looking at rebuilding manufacturing in American cities. We are speaking with Allentown, Pennsylvania Mayor Matt Turk.
6: We need to do an episode, How SimCity Destroyed, right? Like people internalizing all these lessons from a video game.
5: Right.
6: And then, then suddenly all of the manufacturing goes out into the exurbs and then no one sees the workers. And then suddenly
5: How SimCity ruined America.
7: I would love to see that. Honestly, like I think the mayor, like any mayor who has played SimCity, like the minute you sit down at the desk, you're like, oh my God, this is total BS. Like,
6: that's amazing. I really actually want to do this episode. Post-COVID, you get this re-enthusiasm for manufacturing, just supply chain reasons, also national security reasons. We get the CHIPS Act, we get the Inflation Reduction Act. What did that look like from the perspective of these big programs, these sort of the Biden era programs? Yeah. What did that look like from your perspective?
7: So for us, one thing was, it was like a return to an industrial policy, right? Like previously the United States was like, the industrial policy didn't make a lot of sense for an economic development professional. Now we saw like the federal government was pushing in a particular direction, right? And it was like, let's start making stuff again. When I became mayor in 2022, when you are sworn in as mayor, you come in with a bunch of campaign promises, you sit in the seat and you realize like all of a sudden there's a completely new like set of challenges that you have to unlock, right? So all this stuff you wanted to do in the campaign, it's nice, but there's more pressing needs. Among the things that I could see in the city was that we didn't know what we didn't know. So we had a lot to learn. We had to dig in and understand the city a little better and understand what was going on. We also didn't, like, we had to let some relationships fail. And so we needed to get back and make sure that our partners were on the same page as us. And we kind of lost the capacity to, like, innovate, to get creative and do new things. So I was grateful that, you know, I entered into the Bloomberg Harvard City Leadership Initiative at just the right moment when I was feeling desperate. And they kind of invested in that capacity. Through doing that, I was able to attack one of the things that was clearly an issue, which was road safety. There was a federal grant, the Safe Streets for All program, that was helping cities plan for safer streets. I'm going to get to the point, I promise.
6: Okay, okay.
7: So I'm a bicycling and running guy, so I wanted to like, and I felt like we could do better for our city if we had safer streets. Bloomberg stood up with some partners, the Local Infrastructure Hub. It helped me teach my team how to use data to apply for federal funds. Mm-hmm. It helped us think about how we could work with partners to accomplish good outcomes for residents and try some new things. We were lucky. I also got right in Secretary Buttigieg's face and said, I need help. And we were lucky to get a planning grant through that program. That experience helped us understand how to, as a city, return to federal grants. At the same, about right

0: after we were awarded that Safe Streets grant, the Economic Development Administration announced its recompete pilot project. And it was focused on areas that were, I think this is June of 2023, it was focused on areas that had a high prime age employment gap. And so the prime age employment gap is people between the ages of 25 to 54. Prime age employment gap is people who are either unemployed at higher than average rates or out of the labor force. We looked and saw that Allentown, in fact, had a high prime age employment gap. Ours was like at 6%. We dialed into a particular neighborhood and saw that in that area is about 12%, a region of about, or a neighborhood of about 23,000 people that were just disproportionately out of the labor force or unemployed. And we started to dig in on that group of people and how could we, at the same time, prepare, as we're thinking about like these changes and the changes to the demands of the workforce, how can we make sure that our people could work, right? And mm-hmm. that was where these two things came together, is we knew that through working with our partners at the Lehigh Valley Economic Development Corporation, there's still a high demand for manufacturing labor, as well as healthcare. We knew that the barriers to getting people to good jobs sometimes were a lack of available resources, things like flexible and affordable childcare. We knew that people were sometimes challenged by transportation, that if those jobs are out in the suburbs and they didn't have a car, it was hard to get to them. And we also knew that if we wanted to make sure that people without cars could get to work, we wanted to build industrial sites in the city. So we put together an application and submitted it to EDA. And again, because of the work that we had done in the past, we're successful. Oh. And we're able to, so we landed a strategic development grant in December of 23. And then we got a $20 million investment for implementation. So our team right now is working to make sure that as we work to bring these manufacturing jobs to not just the city, but to the entire region, that Allentonians are well positioned to get to those jobs. And that is, you know, a big piece where cities have to be able to play a role is making sure that the people have the tools they need to access the good things that are happening in the economy.
1: Mm. Have you got all the grant money, the Biden era grant money?
0: We did.
1: All of it. So there's nothing.
0: We made sure as soon as the November 5th, 2024, like we went into overdrive to just make sure that we weren't at risk of losing anything.
1: Yeah.
0: And that came through the CHIPS and Science Act, and it was a relatively small program. So, practically speaking, our region is intensely political. So it would not make sense to roll back some of that. I had to fight for some other stuff to make sure that we got it, including I wrote a letter to Secretary Rollins and the USDA about how important trees were to cities across America. We've worked to make sure that we didn't lose the street funding. But, we're for some of the funding for things that you do in cities, it's like very practical. It's good for residents. It should be nonpartisan, as long as you like are not exclusively focused on the various different things the administration is focused on.
1: So speaking of practicality, I sometimes get the sense that there's like a bit of a disconnect between how people in DC are thinking about industrial policy, whether it's Trump or the Biden administration, versus like mayors such as yourself who actually have to implement the stuff and figure out exactly how to spend the money. Like, what's the biggest area of, I guess, like tension that you see, or what could DC actually do to make using those federal funds easier for you?
0: Oh, wow. So there is tension for sure, right? And I think that a recognition, like the biggest thing that DC could do is make sure that people are not worried about their health care, or not worried about putting food on the table, or not worried about 1,000 other things, and can worry about just like being part of this American dream and like and building towards something, and that they could, you know, be part of the dignity of work. And so there's some things that they could just focus less on, or like trying to cut less of. I think that cities probably don't think as much about immigration from that perspective as an economic driver, but I think that we have to continue to bring new people in, bring new ideas in, make American cities places that can receive investment, and knowing that somewhat that investment is like it's intellectual capital, right? So we want people to come in and feel comfortable making stuff and making new technology in our cities. I want to say, I think it's not uncommon for mayors to be pretty bipartisan. In Allentown, where one of my senators is Senator Dave McCormick, who he's a Republican, I'm a Democrat, but I appreciate Senator McCormick's interest in competitiveness and trying to attract industry, and particularly manufacturing, to Pennsylvania. And I think my conversations with Senator McCormick, he is somewhat agnostic about where that happens. I think he'd be happy if the manufacturing investments happen in the suburbs or in the cities. It doesn't matter to him as much as Pennsylvania remaining competitive. I know he was involved with one of the big kind of future for thinking or future looking manufacturing investments that occurred in our area is Eli Lilly.
1: Oh, yeah.
0: Announced a $3.5 billion investment that is just outside of the city limits, but their $3.5 billion investment will create like 850 jobs. I want to make sure that all of the residents of the city of Allentown are capable of accessing those jobs. I also want to make sure that any of the supply chain that goes into that Lilly GLP-1 manufacturing can be produced in the city if it can be. We want to make sure that we're capable of connecting to that. So that's one thing. I think continuing to make sure that the country is competitive. The other thing is, and this is one that we're kind of going back and forth with. Governor Shapiro has launched a very aggressive economic development strategy that wants to attract more investment and lots of different types of investment. I think there's, and I've spoken with Bruce Katz, formerly at Brookings, about this, is that Pennsylvania seems like it's well situated to be a center of defense manufacturing in this new world. Clearly, like based on what's happening in Iran, there's still need for munitions, right? And how we can play a role in that is, I think, part of our future. That was, we proudly tell the story of how Bethlehem Steel helped win the war in World War II by building the ships that helped us win the war. I talked about Volte bombers helping us win the war. I think that we're home to Mack Defense in Allentown. Mack Defense makes giant, like heavy duty trucks for the U.S. military. We can compete in that area as well, and that is manufacturing. So I think if the federal government focuses on creating opportunities in cities and in states to host manufacturing and makes it easy for that to happen and makes it easy to hire people and train people to be ready for that work, I think that's where we need them to play.
2: You already sort of alluded to this, but does it feel good to be in a state where it's like, every national election is just geared towards making the citizens of Pennsylvania happy? Like all, like that is, you're talking to some mayor from another, from Florida. It's like, try being a swing state, try being the most important state for the electoral college. That must be nice.
0: It can be. It also turns you into like I have given tours of my city to foreign press every country in the world.
2: All the reporters that they go to the diner in Pennsylvania, right? That's the classic trope.
0: Exactly. Practically speaking, there's like, as a mayor, your job is to just meet the needs of your residents, right? Like that's what you dial in on. And so whatever they're doing nationally, like you're just worried about residents.
2: More to come from our conversation on reindustrializing American cities with Allentown Mayor Matt Turk. I'm Joe Wiesenthal.
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license. Middle East and Africa are top stories this morning. The U.S. conducts strikes in the Strait of Hormuz in response to Iranian attacks on Navy destroyers in an escalation that threatens the fragile ceasefire in place. President Trump threatens Tehran to agree to a deal fast. Asian stocks pull back from a record high and crude oil rises as escalating tensions in the Middle East revive concerns over energy supplies, testing the durability of the recent equity rally. And as polls close in the UK, it is a tense wait for the Prime Minister Keir Starmer, whose leadership hangs in the balance in one of the most consequential local elections in recent British history. Well, it's just gone 8 a.m. across the Emirates. I'm Jumana Versace in Dubai. Some action around the Strait of Hormuz overnight with U.S. and Iran exchanging fire. Let's see where things go from here. President Trump maintaining that the ceasefire is still in place. But, of course, some nervousness transpiring in the markets today. The handover from Asia Pacific not shown here. We'll talk about it in a moment. Pretty negative as we're seeing a bit of risk aversion due to the latest flaring up once again of potential hostilities between U.S. and Iran. This as we're still waiting for the Iranian side to formally come back on that memo that the U.S. offered. So that's for the geopolitical side of things. But of course, it is a big day for markets. We have payrolls coming up today, keeping a close eye on the labor market in the U.S. The expectation is for jobs growth of around 65,000, which is a pullback from last month. But

0: tensions in the Middle East revive concerns over energy supplies, testing the durability of the recent equity rally. And as polls close in the UK, it is a tense wait for the Prime Minister, Keir Starmer, whose leadership hangs in the balance in one of the most consequential local elections in recent British history. Well, it's just gone 8 a.m. across the Emirates. I'm Jumana Versace in Dubai. Some action around the Strait of Hormuz overnight with U.S. and Iran exchanging fire. Let's see where things go from here. President Trump maintaining that the ceasefire is still in place. But, of course, some nervousness transpiring in the markets today. The handover from Asia Pacific not shown here. We'll talk about it in a moment. Pretty negative as we're seeing a bit of risk aversion due to the latest flaring up once again of potential hostilities between U.S. and Iran. This as we're still waiting for the Iranian side to formally come back on that memo that the U.S. offered. So that's for the geopolitical side of things. But of course, it is a big day for markets. We have payrolls coming up today, keeping a close eye on the labor market in the U.S. The expectation is for jobs growth of around 65,000, which is a pullback from last month. But again, we'll be watched very closely for clues on how the U.S. economy is evolving as we think about the second half of the year. So S&P futures today, up 0.2%. We did see a bit of a dip for Wall Street indices by the close yesterday. Brent, once again, a little bit higher. We are above $100 a barrel. It has been extremely volatile this week, but 101 is where we're at right now, up 1.1%. 10-year yields at 4.38, so we've moved a little bit upwards in line with the upward move in oil. The two have been very correlated as of late. And then the pound, very much in focus today. It's not doing a lot. 135 is where we're at, but of course, local elections, and if Labour really do get the drubbing that some pollsters are forecasting, then it raises some serious questions about the Prime Minister's future there. So something to watch out for on the pound as it pertains to political risks. Switching over, this is something really important that we are going to talk about on the show with our guest, Vandana Hari. But remember, we were talking the last couple of weeks about the wedge between the physical market in oil and the futures market. And what has happened is, as of late, you've started to see a narrowing. The two have caught up with each other, but not because the paper market has caught up with physical. It's quite the opposite, actually. Physical markets have come in and have now actually fallen slightly below the futures market. So this is an interesting technical phenomenon, and many experts in the field have been talking about the tightness in these physical markets. But if anything, we've seen physical catch up with futures. So we'll talk more about why this is taking place and why there's been a narrowing between the two later on in the show. All right, let's switch over now and talk about markets in Asia. Minmin Lo is in Hong Kong for us. Minmin, what are you watching today?
1: Hey, Jumana, as you can see behind me, we are seeing Asian stocks pulling back a little bit after the resumption of hostilities in the Gulf region, right, especially with Trump upping the threat of more violence as he pushes Iran to sign that deal. But this after a very strong week, a monster rally that we saw yesterday as well. So Asia-Pacific stocks still set for the best week this year. And again, it's those the insatiable appetite for the tech stocks, right? So what we are seeing, I'll get to that in a little bit. I just want to point out for Japan, we did get the wage numbers out today, which increased for the third straight month, less than estimates, but still bolstering the bets for maybe BOJ to hike rates later in June. But what we're watching particularly is the Kospi, because it is the best performing index year to date so far, but there are concerns that maybe it's heading for a period of consolidation, because if you flip the board and take a look at how it's trading, it's been trailing further and further away from its 50-day moving average. So that's a concern. As you can see over here, this is the 50-day moving average, and you take a look at volumes have been slightly trending down over time, and IBKR, the trading platform, has now opened up a channel for U.S. retail investors to directly trade Korean stocks. So that might explain why we are seeing outflows of foreign capital into these U.S.-listed Korean ETFs. So this is something to watch, one of the darling sort of equity benchmarks in Asia, certainly something to keep track of.
0: Fire in the Persian Gulf in an escalation that threatens to fracture a fragile ceasefire, even as both sides claim to be discussing an end to the war. American forces hit Iranian military targets after Iran fired on three Navy destroyers sailing in the Strait of Hormuz. President Donald Trump struck a defiant tone on social media and to

0: supporters threatening to hit Iran even harder if they don't agree to a U.S. plan fast.
1: They trifled with us today. We blew them away. They trifled. I call that a trifle. I'll let you know when there's no ceasefire. You won't have to know. If there's no ceasefire, you're not going to have to know. You're just going to have to look at one big glow coming out of Iran. And they better sign their agreement fast.
2: Iran's position is clear. The only viable solution in the Strait of Hormuz is a permanent end to the war, the lifting of maritime blockade, and the restoration of normal passage. Instead, the U.S. is pushing a flawed, politically motivated draft resolution under the pretext of freedom of navigation to advance its political agenda and legitimize unlawful actions not to resolve the crisis.
0: This latest round of attacks comes as the UAE, as Washington waits for a response from Tehran on its MOU. And for more, joining us now is Stuart Livingstone Wallace, our executive editor for MENA and Russia. So some developments on the Strait overnight. Tests of the ceasefire once again.
3: Yeah, although apparently not. Apparently the ceasefire is holding, which is really hard to reconcile with what we saw overnight. We had firing on three destroyers, return fire on multiple launch sites, command and control centers. We don't know quite the full extent of it, but it's stretching the definition of a ceasefire. But I think as far as markets are concerned, if the U.S. president is characterizing that as a ceasefire is holding, then it's holding.
0: Yeah, it's looking a little prickly, though. What about this MOU and the Iranian response? Are we still expecting to hear something in the coming days?
3: Yeah, I mean, we're supposed to be getting a response today. That was based on what one of our sources told us on Wednesday. Clearly, there's no firm deadline here for them to respond, but you would expect something around this time. I would say, again, though, the noise is coming from Iran, both from what we just heard there, but also from official and semi-official news sources in Iran, is not terribly positive. So maybe what we get back is a counter proposal. We'll see.
0: Yeah. Stuart, we hear, every day I come in and I talk about markets, and for most days we see the S&P, Nasdaq making high after high. It really does feel like equity markets are completely brushing off the real potential once again for a resumption of hostilities. What is the assessment of, where we could go from here and its potential impact on some of these key markets that are reacting to it? Oil, obviously, a different case to equity markets.
3: Yeah, so I mean, let's start with equities. I mean, equities broadly seems to be saying everything is fine, everything will be fine. We've added something like $12 trillion worth of market cap to the global index over the last month or thereabouts after a very brief correction in March. And then there's a disconnect between that and what you're seeing in the commodity markets.
0: Yeah.
3: So oil's gone from a gentle contango before the war, that is fairly plentiful supply, to basically a backwardation curve that looks like the north face of the Eiger, deep distress. And then you look at the betting markets, or the prediction markets, I should say. Poly market at the moment is factoring in something like a 30% chance of a resolution this month. Now, that's up from what it was a week ago, but not exactly a resounding vote of confidence. And you really have to go to the end of this year, that is December 2026, before you start getting in the sort of the 70s in terms of a deal being done.
0: Mm.
3: So there's a huge divergence of opinion there.
0: Yeah, interesting that the time frame is so stretched out, which probably makes sense in the context of negotiations. Stuart, thank you so much. Stuart Livingstone Wallace, our executive editor for MENA and Russia. U.S. Secretary of State Marco Rubio has approved the sale of hundreds of prized air defense interceptors and other weapons to Middle Eastern partners. The deals are worth $25.8 billion and are three times the amount disclosed when the administration announced the agreements last week. Bloomberg has learned that the weapons are being sold to Bahrain, Israel, Kuwait, Qatar, and the UAE. However, questions remain about how soon those partners will get the munitions due to production limitations. Asian stocks are repairing yesterday's gains amid escalating tensions in the Strait of Hormuz as Iran and the U.S. trade fire. Oil is pushing higher above that key $100 level. San Francisco Fed President Mary Daly warns inflation in the U.S. could remain elevated even if oil prices ease.
4: If the conflict ends and oil prices come back down and that doesn't get passed into the broader economy, then I expect the underlying dynamics that we were facing prior to the conflict to return, which is policy is slightly restrictive, continues to put downward pressure on inflation. The labor market is stable right now, but it's not creating any inflationary pressures.

0: Joining us is Arti Chandrasekaran, head of public markets at Shuara Capital. I am going to start with the geopolitics of the region once again, because you know we are seeing a test of the ceasefire overnight. A bit of a reaction in Asian markets this morning. How do you think markets should be responding to the events in the region? Because at the beginning of the war, very headline driven, as the war went on, I feel like markets became a lot more immune to anything that was coming out of the region.
1: True. I mean, our base case is that the Strait of Hormuz cannot remain closed for a longer period of time. There's a lot more of an economic cost and geopolitical cost for pretty much every party in the world to pay the price for. So that's a base case, and that's pretty much what every investor is looking at. There's one thing that has changed, Jumana, is the way investors are looking into the markets, right? I've been in this region for 20 years doing the same thing for two decades, and I can see the hedge fund and the long-only fund managers are not rushing to reposition the portfolios for uncertainties. Mm-hmm. They're willing to wait. They're taking a back seat. Mm-hmm. There's a geopolitical fatigue. People don't really change positions for oil, for uncertainties, for political stuff. They are willing to wait until the earnings keeps coming in. Okay. As long as earnings keeps coming in, they don't mind keeping it there.
0: I was looking at the numbers yesterday. The earnings season has been extremely strong in the U.S. EPS growth of more than 24% for the quarter. That is at a four-year high. Is that going to continue in coming quarters, do you think?
1: I don't see a reason why it can't, especially given the kind of the AI spending that we have seen. I mean, you have the five strong hyperscalers talking about a 7% $50 billion of CapEx spending, and that's going to increase your productivity and economic activity as well. The key yellow flag for me is the narrowing of breadth as far as the U.S. markets are concerned. So you are getting a lot more of earnings from the best and the best of the companies, the hyperscalers, the AI names. But then as you go down the order, and if the inflation is going to stay higher, consumption might take a hit, your disposable income might take a hit, which means that you know your small cap might not perform as much as you're the bigger name. So that is a yellow flag for me.
0: You think that's a yellow flag? I was going to say, is it an opportunity actually to get exposure to some of those stocks that have been
1: not right now, because we don't know how the inflation might pan out in next couple of months, right? And if oil prices is going to remain high, if headline inflation goes up, the margins are going to contract for most of these companies, right? And so we are underweight cyclicals at the moment. We're not exposed to anything which has got a higher oil and slower growth.
0: Yeah, and that would make sense. What about non-farm payrolls today? How much weight are you putting on the labor data?
1: You know what? I'm very, very, very cautious, and what I'm looking forward is to see if we are breaking out of this low fire mode, which we have been in this for the past 15 to 18 months. To me, the unemployment rate is less critical today because it's unlikely to change. But we have seen a very strong ADP numbers, which is 109,000 jobs being added on the private sector, which has been the strongest since January 2025. We have seen a massive March payroll data as well on 178,000 jobs. So for me, I need to see if this is just a green shoot in job market, or is that a durable trend on the payroll growth?
0: Well, even yesterday's jobless claims were pretty strong as well.
1: Exactly.
0: They were coming in at a very low level.
1: True.
0: So then putting that all together, you have some green shoots, to use your language, showing up in the labor market. You have possible more inflationary impulses to come later in the year. I see that your house view, though, is still for two Fed rate cuts. How do you square the two together?
1: So I still think the Fed will have an opportunity down the year to probably have two rate cuts, just because of who is actually coming and he'll be politically motivated. He can spin a narrative. Of course, what becomes very tricky is he still needs to get the seven votes, which is not going to be easy. That's going to be tricky. The data has to change, Jumana. But where can the data change? Can the data change in the growth side? I don't think so. Growth is extremely strong. But what could possibly happen is data could change on the inflation side, in the sense, if the Strait of Hormuz normalizes, your risk premium on oil will squeeze down. Your oil can come below like $80. And Fed might get a narrative to talk about that inflation might not be as transitory, it might not be elevated, it might not feed into your core inflation, which is a key Fed inflation that they look at. Yeah. And he might build a narrative and build something for a rate cut down the fourth quarter, may not be on the third quarter.
0: Yeah, I mean, it's just really a really tough time to be a central banker and be able to forecast it. Us, and we live in the region and we follow the news every single day, and we don't know what's going to happen. Yeah. Arti, always good to chat to you. Thank you so much. Arti Chandrasekaran, head of public markets at Shuara Capital. Well, coming up, Double Line CEO.

0: 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We'll show you what's happening in ETFs like no one else. 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
1: Making money isn't about drowning in emotions. It's about understanding what's actually happening. Markets are the best way to glean signal from noise, and that is what we try to do every morning. This is Bloomberg Surveillance.
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3: I'm Lisa Mateo.
4: 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We're tracking breaking news today from Wall Street to Washington.
3: Let's start overseas. The sector is really propelling this deal forward.
2: Yeah, the hope is this will open up new markets and provide some additional liquidity.
3: Of course, now they're going to have competitors. We got a big week coming up in politics.
2: Earnings season is underway. We're going to get some key reports.
4: Everything you need to know before the markets open on Monday.
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1: I'm Lisa Mateo.
2: 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We're tracking breaking news today from Wall Street to Washington.
3: Let's start overseas. The sector is really propelling this deal forward.
0: Yeah, the hope is this will open up new markets and provide some additional liquidity.
3: Of course, now they're going to have competitors. We got a big week coming up in politics.
4: Earnings season is underway. We're going to get some key reports.
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0: 100, and overnight it was marked at 81. Mm-hmm. Now that is a hard to understand markdown by a not insignificant sponsor, one with a good reputation and a very large staff, supposedly doing underwriting and due diligence and tracking and all that sort of stuff, and yet it goes down 19% overnight. Now, many people don't quite fully understand the ramifications of that. They think about a stock, you know, that reports and it goes from 100 to 81, and that's a big move, but there was a big earnings miss or something. These are portfolios of hundreds of loans, mm-hmm. maybe thousands of loans in some cases. And 100 to 81 means either all the loans were marked down 19 points, mm-hmm. all of them, or say, since I keep being told that everything's largely fine, let's say 50% of the loans are absolutely rock solid. That means that the other 50% were marked down 38 points. What if 75% of the portfolio is absolutely rock solid, which is kind of what the messaging has been, that it's mostly all good. No, I remember, I think one said no red flags, no orange, no yellow flags, and mostly green flags. Mm-hmm. Wait a minute, where's the other slice of the pie? Marked down to 24.
1: Wow.
0: Right? So, but what if it's 10% of the loans? Oops, it'd have to be marked down to below zero.
2: Right.
0: Right? Yeah. So right. It's clear. And when we get these markdowns, it would be awfully helpful if they would say, this is how many loans we have, this is the dollar amount of loans we have, and this is how many were marked down.
2: Right.
0: Because we know the dollar amount of the markdown. Mm. It's the percentage. So how many are there? That would be a really, really big issue. But I've been saying, this is not just about private credit. This is something that is endemic to market cycles. This happened in the IPO of dot-coms back in the late 90s. They had no revenue, mm-hmm. no yeah. business plan, and they were selling for large prices.
2: DoubleLine CEO Jeffrey Gundlach speaking exclusively with Bloomberg's Katie Greifeld and Romain Bostic. Now, coming up, the Trump-Xi summit moves forward despite tensions over Iran. We'll find out what's at stake next. This is Bloomberg.

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1: From the world of politics to the world of business, Joe Matthew and Kaylee Lyons deliver news, insight, and analysis live 2 times a day, every trading day. 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

0: power is casting a shadow over the upcoming meeting between Presidents Trump and Xi next week in Beijing. That's as a White House official says there have been no scheduling changes. Let's bring in our China correspondent, Min Min Lo, once again. So China still hasn't confirmed this trip, though, Min Min.
1: Yes, China hasn't officially confirmed. I guess the good news on the bright side is that China hasn't also officially asked for a delay, but it's not unusual that China tends to announce these trips at the very last minute. They tend to keep President Xi's schedule on a very tight lid. But at least from the U.S. side, from what White House officials are telling us on condition of anonymity, they are saying that the trip is proceeding as planned. They are not planning another delay. And this is coming as there has been some unease from the Chinese side. We have heard from sources that Chinese officials have been telling their European counterparts that they were hoping that the blockade on the Strait of Hormuz would end before President Trump travels to China. But of course, that hope is diminishing as we count down toward the summit next week.
0: Yeah. And Min Min, there was some talk of American executives also accompanying Trump to the summit. What do we know about how big the delegation is going to be? Should it go ahead?
1: Yeah, there has been some rumblings of this, and we are hearing from sources that, for example, Jane Fraser, the CEO of Citigroup, is attending. The CEO of Blackstone Group, Schwarzman, is attending as well. And you can see on the screen, according to other media, potentially the CEOs of Apple, of Nvidia, Exxon could be attending as well. And this is important because you can get a hint of what sort of deals could be on the table with the financial sector companies there. Perhaps there might be discussions of opening up of China's financial services sector. Of course, the tech names there. Jensen Huang's absence or presence will be quite notable given his close ties with President Trump and his frequent interaction with Chinese officials. He has been key and very instrumental in pushing for the rolling back of those tech curbs. Certainly, that is going to be on the agenda as well, whether or not China is going to proceed to buy those H200 chips.
0: Bloomberg's China correspondent Min Min Lo, thank you so much. Well, in other news, tariffs-related, President Trump's 10% global tariffs have been declared unlawful by a federal trade court. The panel granted a request by a group of small businesses in some states to vacate the levies. The move is a blow to Trump's economic agenda months after the U.S. Supreme Court struck down his sweeping global tariffs. President Trump has given the European Union until July the 4th to ratify its trade agreement with the U.S. Washington had previously threatened to hike tariffs on auto imports as soon as this week if it failed to do so. European Commission President Ursula von der Leyen says both sides remain fully committed to the deal. But Trump has accused the bloc of not moving fast enough to implement the agreement, which was reached last July. Let's take a look at some of the regional bourses and the close yesterday. And what we saw was a bit of a snapback for the Tel Aviv exchange, though it has been an outperformer throughout the course of this war. Tadawul also up 0.8%, keeping a close eye on the price action in oil. Egyptian Stock Exchange, yet another strong day, up 2%. Now, coming up, we dig deep.

0: up-to-the-minute global news whenever and wherever it happens. I'm Jemana Bersecci in Davos, Switzerland, and this is Bloomberg.
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3: 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We're going to get some key reports.
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0: and his frequent interaction with Chinese officials, he has been key and very instrumental in pushing for the rolling back of those tech curbs. Certainly that is going to be on the agenda as well, whether or not China is going to proceed to buy those H200 chips.
1: Bloomberg's China correspondent Minmin Lo, thank you so much. Well, in other news, tariffs related, President Trump's 10% global tariffs have been declared unlawful by a federal trade court. The panel granted a request by a group of small businesses in some states to vacate the levies. The move is a blow to Trump's economic agenda months after the U.S. Supreme Court struck down his sweeping global tariffs. President Trump has given the European Union until July the 4th to ratify its trade agreement with the U.S. Washington had previously threatened to hike tariffs on auto imports as soon as this week if it failed to do so. European Commission President Ursula von der Leyen says both sides remain fully committed to the deal. But Trump has accused the bloc of not moving fast enough to implement the agreement, which was reached last July. Let's take a look at some of the regional bourses and the close yesterday. And what we saw was a bit of a snapback for the Tel Aviv exchange, though it has been an outperformer throughout the course of this war. Tadawul also up 0.8%, keeping a close eye on the price action in oil. Egyptian stock exchange, yet another strong day, up 2%. Now, coming up, we dig deeper into the impact on energy markets as renewed escalation between the U.S. and Iran jeopardized the outlook for a potential peace deal. We'll be speaking to Vandana Hari, founder of Vanda Insights. That is next. This is Bloomberg.
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7: We've been on a path. We're in the midst of 3 years of consistent growth. And let me contrast a little bit. First of all, I think the industry is extremely durable, and we can come back to it. But, you know, animal protein is growing significantly. I mean, meat case sales are up 100% the last 5 years, right? Cottage cheese, meat sticks, the milkshakes, the new dietary guidelines, GLP. So protein is, you know, we're expecting 5% growth in protein. And then on this pet side, as I said, high single-digit growth. So then, well, what's going on underneath? When you start to look at companies, Elanco, let me contrast a little bit. First, it's innovation. Just like on the pharmaceutical side, we've launched 6 blockbusters in major markets. $2 billion derm market, we got the 2 fastest growing products. $6 billion parasiticide.
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1: Good morning. This is Horizons Middle East and Africa, our top stories this morning. The U.S. conducts strikes in the Strait of Hormuz in response to Iranian attacks on Navy destroyers in an escalation that threatens

0: ends the fragile ceasefire in place. President Trump threatens Tehran to agree to a deal fast. Asian stocks pull back from a record high and crude oil rises as escalating tensions in the Middle East revive concerns over energy supplies, testing the durability of the recent equity rally. And as polls close in the UK, it is a tense wait for the Prime Minister, Keir Starmer, whose leadership hangs in the balance in one of the most consequential local elections in recent British history. It's just gone 8:30 a.m. across the Emirates. I'm Jumana Bersechi in Dubai. So action around the Strait of Hormuz overnight. Iran and U.S. exchanging fire. The U.S. saying that they fired back at the Iranian coast and some key Iranian sites in response to their own destroyers being targeted throughout the course of the evening. So a bit of flaring up of hostilities once again as we continue to wait for the official response from Iran to that one-page proposal the U.S. put forward, President Trump still maintaining that the ceasefire is in place. So that's it for the geopolitical developments. Still lots going on in markets. The handover from Asia Pacific, pretty negative. And today the focus for U.S. investors is going to be on the jobs figures. So we have non-farm payrolls coming up later today. Remember, last month, the figures were pretty robust. This month, investors are expecting around 65,000 jobs to be created. But coming on the heels of that strong report last month, low jobless claims yesterday. So expectations pretty high, I would say, for a robust figure in the U.S. So S&P futures leaning towards positive. We had a negative close yesterday in trading for Wall Street, but overall the picture has been one of strength and strength after strength. Brent back in focus today, up 1.5%, given all the developments around the Strait of Hormuz overnight. Big question mark about whether the ceasefire is actually going to hold. We have an energy gas coming up in just a moment. 10-year yields also moving up higher, 4.38, so about 5-6 basis points higher throughout the course of trading. And then the pound in focus today as well, not doing a whole lot versus the USD, which is slipping more broadly, not just against the pound. But the focus here is going to be on the results of those local elections in the UK as they continue to trickle through. It is not looking like a good night for the Labour Party in the UK. And then here, I'm going to talk about this with Vandana in just a moment, but look at the respective wedge between the physical markets and the paper markets in oil. And what's happened is paper markets have caught up with the physical markets, but not in the way that we thought. We thought that futures would rise to match where physical markets are trading, but that is not the case. If anything, the physical market prices have come in. So we will discuss that in a moment. But essentially, we have Brent trading at around 101.102 this morning. Okay, let's pick up the conversation as well. Markets in Asia. Min Min Lo is in Hong Kong for us. Min Min, what are you watching out for?
1: Hey, Jumana, we are seeing Asian stocks today pulling back a little bit just because of the resumption of hostilities, but overall still the best week for Asia Pacific stocks this year. But I'm watching the yen very closely because the last couple of weeks we have seen two big plunges in dollar yen, and we just got those numbers. Our Bloomberg team crunched the numbers based on central bank records, and it looks like the government spent about $50 billion to support the yen. But interestingly, you look at the stock market reaction though, and actually we haven't seen that much of a reaction after the blip. We flipped the board, please. And you can see that, you know, perhaps, you know, the markets are not so sensitive to the plunge in the dollar yen here, still continuing that upward trend here. And a couple of ways to look at this. Some say that maybe many people are really speculating that the impact of the yen intervention is not going to be very long, that we might see yen go back up to the 160 level before the year end. But another way to look at it also is partly because Japanese exports have been taking a less significant role nowadays after the Iran war, and so equities have been a bit less sensitive to the move in the yen.
0: Interesting. Min Min Lo in Hong Kong, thank you so much. A big focus for traders, of course, any intervention or signs of intervention in dollar yen. Now, oil once again climbing following renewed clashes between U.S. and Iranian forces, jeopardizing the outlook for a deal to end the war. The Strait of Hormuz has been effectively closed since the start of the war, triggering an energy supply shock. Joining us now is Vandana Hari, founder of Vanda Insight. So Brent at $101, how much geopolitical risk is actually being factored in here?
2: Good morning, Jumana. So the market is completely broken, unfortunately. A moment ago, you were discussing the relationship between Brent

0: physical Brent and Brent futures, and how the two have converged, but in the wrong direction, going down instead of up. Look, the reality on the ground is the Strait of Hormuz remains closed. It is, what, day 70 of the war? Nearly 14 million barrels per day of oil that should have been coming out of the Persian Gulf remains locked out of the market. There have been some eye-popping numbers, estimates on how much global inventories drained. We heard earlier this week S&P Global's calculations, a record 6.6 million barrels per day of drawdowns in global inventories through April. Stocks are sitting at eight-year lows. The market and the prices, whatever you look at, Jumana, whether you're looking at physical Brent or futures, you know, WTI Brent, is simply not reflecting. It's not reflecting the reality of the supply shock that we're living through. And it's certainly not reflecting the reality of the buffer that we are losing every single day.
1: But Vandana, my question is why? Because all energy experts I speak to have been warning about this physical tightness, the drawdown in inventories, the fact that the longer the strait stays effectively shut, the more you're going to see barrels taken off the market. And yet, Brent is still at $100. It's not at 120 or 120 plus. Why is that the case?
0: Why is a great question, unfortunately, with not very clear answers. What I can venture, Jumana, is first of all, the market is in completely uncharted territory. We have not seen this kind of, in terms of magnitude, as well as the length of time, supply shock in the market. So, you know, you can give the market players some leeway as a result of that. You simply don't know how to price it in. But equally, I think what has worsened the case is the sort of optimism bias in the market that I find a little hard to understand, but there is one. You know, the way the market gets swayed and the sell-offs we see every time there is a signal, typically from Washington, that a deal is imminent, a thaw is happening, and then it climbs back up, but not quite fully to the extent it ought to climb back up. There's a lot of noise. There's obviously a lot of positioning, narrative going on. And then not to forget, Jumana, there is clearly some suspiciously timed trades and what I would call insider trading most likely going on, which is queering the pitch even more. And not surprisingly, it's drying up liquidity in the market. So it's only going to get worse from here.
1: And some reports coming out yesterday saying that the Department of Justice are actually looking into several of those trades that were put on around Trump's post. Separate issue, of course. Let me just go back to the oil physical market tightness. And we've been spending a lot of time, obviously, tracking the main commodity. But what does it look like for broader oil products? And I know for Europe, you know, a big focus is on the rising cost of jet fuel. But we also talk about diesel as well. Where do you think the tightness is going to be most pronounced?
0: So I don't see any major changes in the trajectory in terms of what we have seen so far unfold. Typically, middle distillates, gas oil and diesel have run up the most. That's where the cracks are the strongest. Europe is dependent to a great degree on distillate flows from the Middle East, obviously, which have been blocked by the Strait of Hormuz closure. So that's not going to change much, but I think going forward, we're going to see the tightness of supply in crude, I think, follow through in all the other products as well, because simply there's not going to be enough buffer. Right now, we're living on borrowed crude. We are using up what was in commercial buffers and strategic storages and so on. And when that dries up, you would see that tightness that we're seeing started in distillates. You will see that flow through to all the other fuels as well.
1: Yeah, right now we're living on borrowed crude. Vandana Hari, founder of Vanda Insights, thank you so much for coming on the show. Saudi Arabia's local debt market is poised for a significant boost. The inclusion of its bonds in major global indexes is expected to draw more than $10 billion in foreign inflows. For more, we are now joined by Laura Gardner-Cuesta, a Bloomberg Mideast money reporter. Presumably, this decision was taken, of course, way before the war kicked off. But what does the inclusion actually mean for some of these Saudi bonds?
2: So they've really been trying to grow the local debt market. It's actually like expanded by 80% in the past 5 years. So they've been really pushing this. They need to borrow a lot to fund the economic transformation program. So obviously this will bring a lot of international inflows, like we said, $10 billion from the inclusion into the JP Morgan index and the Bloomberg index. And it will also help with liquidity trading. They also expect it will help corporates borrow more on the market, because currently it's primarily dominated by government borrowing. So they're hoping that this will also help more corporates tap the local debt market.
1: Yeah, I mean, it's also interesting timing as well with everything that's going on in the background geopolitically. But how has the performance of these bonds been throughout the course of the war?
2: So it's been okay. I think they also trade at, obviously, like the what they have compared to other local denominated bonds is that they're pegged to the US dollar. So it's quite a unique proposition for an investor that usually invests in, like, you know, Egyptian pounds or whatever it might be. So they trade at about 100 basis points over US treasuries. They're a AAA rated issuer, so it means that it gives them this sort of stabilizing effect in the index.
1: Yeah. And what does the inclusion mean for liquidity more broadly?
2: So it will be quite significant. It will happen over the course of next year. So we'll potentially see some funds actively positioning ahead of that. Then there'll be the passive inflows, which will drive most of it. But in terms of, like, over-the-counter trading, for the first quarter of this year, it was $3 billion. So obviously, like, a $10 billion boost is quite significant if you look
1: at it. Laura, thanks so much. And just to qualify here, the Kingdom of Saudi Arabia itself is AA plus issuer. Yeah. Laura Gardner-Cuesta, thank you so much. Bloomberg Mideast Money reporter. Saudi Arabia's public investment fund has seen strong demand for its $7 billion sale of dollar bonds, a signal investors are keen on the return of Gulf issuers to public markets after disruptions during the Iran conflict. Thursday's sale comes amid a tentative reopening of the Middle East primary market, led by a recent additional Tier 1 deal from Emirates NBD and a Sukuk placement from First Abu Dhabi Bank. Riyadh Air is facing a difficult start to commercial operations due to the war in Iran and certification issues with its Boeing 787 jets. The airline has only received a handful of its ordered aircraft, with the rest awaiting certification from the U.S. Federal Aviation Administration. However, the airline has expressed confidence it will receive its aircraft soon. Emirates has reported a fourth straight year of record profit despite disruption from the Iran war. The airline posted earnings of about 21 billion dirhams.

0: So it's been okay. I think they also trade at obviously like the what they have compared to other local denominated bonds is that they're pegged to the US dollar. So it's quite a unique proposition for an investor that usually invests in like, you know, Egyptian pounds or whatever it might be. So they trade at about 100 basis points over US treasuries. They're a AAA rated issuer. So it means that it gives them this sort of stabilizing effect in the index.
1: Yeah. And what does the inclusion mean for liquidity more broadly?
0: So it will be quite significant. It will happen over the course of next year. So we'll potentially see some funds actively positioning ahead of that. Then there'll be the passive inflows, which will drive most of it. But in terms of like over-the-counter trading, for the first quarter of this year, it was $3 billion. So obviously like a $10 billion boost is quite significant if you look
1: at it. Laura, thanks so much. And just to qualify here, the Kingdom of Saudi Arabia itself is AA plus issuer. Yeah. Laura Garner-Cuesta, thank you so much. Bloomberg Mideast Money reporter. Saudi Arabia's public investment fund has seen strong demand for its $7 billion sale of dollar bonds, a signal investors are keen on the return of Gulf issuers to public markets after disruptions during the Iran conflict. Thursday's sale comes amid a tentative reopening of the Middle East primary market, led by a recent additional Tier 1 deal from Emirates NBD and a Sukuk placement from First Abu Dhabi Bank. Riyadh Air is facing a difficult start to commercial operations due to the war in Iran and certification issues with its Boeing 787 jets. The airline has only received a handful of its ordered aircraft, with the rest awaiting certification from the U.S. Federal Aviation Administration. However, the airline has expressed confidence it will receive its aircraft soon. Emirates has reported a fourth straight year of record profit despite disruption from the Iran war. The airline posted earnings of about 21 billion dirhams for the year, as strong demand earlier in the period helped offset the impact of flight cancellations. The carrier will pay staff a bonus equivalent to 20 weeks' salary that is down from last year after profits came in below initial projections. And Brookfield is doubling down on Dubai real estate, launching a new joint venture despite concerns over the Iran war. The firm is partnering with Al Sharia Group to develop a mixed-use project in the Dubai Hills neighborhood. Brookfield says the move reflects its conviction in the long-term fundamentals of the region. DP World is offering war risk insurance for cargo moving through the Middle East as the Iran war disrupts key trade routes. The company says the coverage protects shipments across the entire supply chain, including sea, air, and land transport. It aims to close what the company calls, quote, critical gaps in conventional insurance. And coming up, counting is underway in one of the most consequential rounds of local elections in recent British history. We look at the implications for Keir Starmer and the Labour Party next. This is Bloomberg. We'll be right back.

0: you up to them in the news whenever and wherever it happens. I'm Cherian in Seoul, and this is Bloomberg.
1: Welcome back to Horizons Middle East and Africa. I'm Jumana Bersechi in Dubai. Prime Minister Keir Starmer is awaiting the results of one of the most consequential rounds of local elections in recent British history. The vote could determine his future as Prime Minister and shape national policy in Europe's second largest economy. Let's go to London now and speak to Bloomberg's Alex Morgan. Alex, I know it's still early hours of the day, but so far, what are the results showing us?
2: Well, good morning, Jemana. Behind me, the sun is quite literally rising, and it's rising on a very different political landscape. For the best part of a century, the story of UK politics has been a tussle between Labour and the Conservatives. Now, at this very local level, we're talking councils, it's not been unheard of in the past to see multi-party control and local contests. But what we are seeing in these results, Jemana, what we're expecting to see when the full list of results comes in by the end of today, Friday, is a mosaic picture across the country. The shattering of the two-party duopoly and the emergence on the right of Nigel Farage's Reform Party, very much at the moment seeming the big winners of the seats that have been called so far. A lot still to be called, and we're expecting those to be in areas where the Green Party under Zach Polanski, who's styled himself very much as a left-wing populist, even taking that word, we'll see those results coming in as well. Now, why this matters? Well, I'm not here to talk to you about bin collection or local very micro issues. On the bigger picture, the macro picture, it's, as you said, it's going to come down to that question of, is this going to spook the governing Labour Party enough to really shake Keir Starmer's foundations? We know already he's facing, a challenging picture.
1: Yeah, well, Alex, you know, I'm just looking at the numbers now, and it's only, 36 of 136 councils that have reported results, and Labour seem to be getting a bit of a drubbing, already down 226 seats versus Reform, which have gained 302. This is the tally now. It's not even 6 a.m. UK time. But given the momentum and given the way this is going, could there be serious questions about the ability for the Prime Minister to hold on to his position?
2: Well, exactly. We are talking right in the middle of the counting. In fact, counting hasn't even begun in Wales and Scotland. Those are two other big parts of this puzzle. The council results you're talking about there, that's England. We're yet to see a lot of the results from London coming in later. A really big question for Labour there. But in Wales, where Labour has held control over the Welsh Senate, that's the Assembly there, since its foundation in 1999, it's looking now, or it could have been suggested from the polls, that they could lose that. Now, the question, the bigger story here is whether this spooks Labour MPs to say to Keir Starmer, right, that's it. But at the moment, the Prime Minister's fate really, is going to be dependent on those results. But the backdrop remains the same, Jemana. The difficult economic backdrop, but also the lack of a really clear and obvious successor that has kept Keir Starmer more or less safe in his position up to this point. But as we're talking now, yeah, the results are coming in. Some of the counting yet to begin. This is a partial picture, but the overall story is a resurgent Reform coming up on the right. We're expecting to see areas counted later where Labour could be losing votes to the left, to the Green Party. And if you're losing votes to the left and the right, the question then is, okay, we're in trouble. Where do we turn? Will that be enough to make people move on the Prime Minister, or will a lack of an alternative and a difficult broader economic picture actually keep a lot of MPs, cabinet ministers in their place? That is the unfolding story. We'll be keeping eyes on that throughout the day and, of course, across the weekend as well.
1: Yeah. Bloomberg's Alex Morgan, thank you so much for bringing us the latest there. Well, coming up, Uganda's opposition leader Bobi Wine speaks out on a controversial new law. More details next. This is Bloomberg.

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1: We need more transparency.
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12: 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We're tracking breaking news today from Wall Street to Washington.
13: Let's start overseas. The sector is really propelling this deal forward.
10: Yeah, the hope is this will open up new markets and provide some additional liquidity.
13: Of course, now they're going to have competitors. We got a big week coming up in politics.
10: Earnings season is underway. We're going to get some key reports.
11: Everything you need to know before the markets open on Monday.
0: Bloomberg This Weekend, bringing a little Bloomberg into your weekend routine.
13: Guys,
11: buckle up.
12: Ugandan lawmakers have passed a contentious new law that imposes steep fines and jail terms for those receiving foreign funding without state approval. Opposition leader Bobi Wine, who fled the country earlier this year, says the measures are targeting political rivals and cutting off funding in what he describes as an effort to silence political rivals.
14: The Ugandan government is known for enacting laws targeting individuals. A short while ago, they enacted a law called Public Order Management Act targeting the former opposition leader, Dr. Kizza Besigye, restricting people to meet without the clearance of the police. Now, they've enacted this law targeting myself and other forces of change, all other dissidents that are not in the country, trying to curb political engagements outside the country. After cutting off all funds that is legally and constitutionally allocated to the opposition, now they're trying to incapacitate the opposition by stopping any funding unless it goes through the minister. In this law, I must also mention that it is provided that any Ugandan that leaves the country is referred to as a foreigner. And Ugandans that are living outside the country that send money back home to the people that receive that money are regarded too as agents of foreigners. This is meant to cut down all funding, to incapacitate the opposition, and to, you know, maintain regime survival. It is one of those embarrassing laws that are used by tyrants, by authoritative leaders to ensure that they incapacitate the opposition.
11: How do you sustain a party then if this is in fact the law now of the country?
14: Well, we were told by Martin Luther King that when a law is unjust, it is not only right to disobey or to break that law, but it becomes a moral duty to break that law. So it will become a moral duty for Ugandans to creatively break that law. Of course, it's going to be challenged in court, but because the judicial system is also in the pocket of Gen. Museveni, the Ugandan dictator, you know, there's no hope even in the law. The only option by Ugandans is to ensure that they remove that regime so that we can be able to repeal all those oppressive laws.
12: Uganda opposition leader Bobi Wine. Well, it is earnings season, and just to let you know that we are getting the figures coming through from Toyota, and the fourth quarter net income has come in at 817.21 billion yen. That is a beat versus the estimate of 731.65 billion yen.

0: leaders to ensure that they incapacitate the opposition.
1: How do you sustain a party then if this is in fact the law now of the country?
0: Well, we were told by Martin Luther King that when a law is unjust, it is not only right to disobey or to break that law, but it becomes a moral duty to break that law. So it will become a moral duty for Ugandans to creatively break that law. Of course, it's going to be challenged in court, but because the judicial system is also in the pocket of Gen. Museveni, the Ugandan dictator, you know, there's no hope even in the law. The only option by Ugandans is to ensure that they remove that regime so that we can be able to repeal all those oppressive laws.
2: Uganda opposition leader Bobi Wine. Well, it is earnings season, and just to let you know that we are getting the figures coming through from Toyota, and the fourth quarter net income has come in at 817.21 billion yen. That is a beat versus the estimate of 731.65 billion yen. The net operating income has come in at 569.49 billion versus an estimate of 841.27 billion. So on operating income, it appears to be somewhat of a miss. As for the guidance for global auto sales for the year, full year, they see at 11.18 million units. They're also guiding for full year operating income of 3 trillion yen. That is much lower than the estimates of 4.61 trillion yen. So a miss when it comes to that guidance as well. And that is it for our show, Horizons Middle East and Africa. Stay with us for Daybreak Europe. I'll be hosting that as well. This is Bloomberg.
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11: It's a good question. You know, we saw Secretary Duffy tell consumers across the country that it's a great time to go on a road trip. I'm not sure if he's saying that because we see that airfare prices are up, you know, 30% over the last few months. So he's saying if you're going to travel, take your car rather than deal with the jet fuel prices. But I think the question really is what, and I don't think we know the true extent, but what kind of long-term damage has been done to oil capacity in the Middle East, given whether it's shipping, refining, drilling. There are some long-term effects of that, and I think we don't quite yet know how much capacity is affected by that.
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6: This is Bloomberg Daybreak Europe for this Friday, the 8th of May, from London and Brussels. Coming up today.
7: Facing a wipeout, Keir Starmer's Labour Party suffers losses in early results from UK local elections as Reform and the Greens make significant gains.
6: Trading fire, oil ramps back up after the US bombs Iran in response to attacks on its Navy destroyers.
7: Another tariff blow, President Trump's new 10% global levies are declared unlawful by an American trade court.
6: Plus a 5% problem, rising US bond yields reignite fears over government borrowing as Jeffrey Gundlach takes extreme measures.
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6: Good morning from London. 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
7: And I'm Stephen Carroll in Brussels. 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
6: Let's start by looking at the markets this morning. Brent crude futures are trading at $101, rising given another clash between the US and Iran, doubts over an imminent deal. Also, MSCI All Country World Index this morning is down by a quarter of 1%. European stock futures down 0.7% now after the Stock 600 closed down 1.1% yesterday. Asian equities falling for the first time in 3 days. The dollar is marginally weaker and Treasury yields steady at 4.39%. Those are the markets.
7: Our top stories. The UK's ruling Labour Party is heading for significant losses in local elections this morning. Nigel Farage's right-wing Reform UK party has already gained more than 250 council seats across England, marking a disastrous election night for Prime Minister Keir Starmer. Labour has also suffered early losses to the Greens, with expectations of further defeats in councils that begin counting later this morning. There's growing expectation within Westminster that the results could determine Keir Starmer's future as party leader. Speaking to the BBC, Deputy Prime Minister David Lammy warned against attempts to replace the Prime Minister.
9: You don't change the pilot during the flight. You carry on and you recognise too that governments sometimes, particularly incumbent governments, have it hard.
7: However, Lammy's comments will offer little comfort to many of the party's MPs who may now be wondering whether a change in leadership could revive their fortunes. Elsewhere, the Conservatives have also lost dozens of seats to Reform UK, though they have not yet lost control of any councils. Meanwhile, it's been a strong night so far for the Liberal Democrats, who gained control of councils in Stockport and Portsmouth. The results of the Scottish and Welsh Parliament elections will be announced later today.
6: The United States has struck military targets in Iran after the country fired on three US Navy destroyers sailing in the Strait of Hormuz. The latest clash threatens to shatter an increasingly fragile ceasefire, just as both sides say they are discussing an end to the war. President Donald Trump is threatening further strikes if there is no deal.
10: They trifled with us today. We blew them away. They trifled. I call that a trifle. I'll let you know when there's no ceasefire. You won't have to know. If there's no ceasefire, you're not going to have to know. You're just going to have to look at one big glow coming out of Iran. And they better sign their agreement fast.
6: Despite Trump's threats, Iran's leaders have not indicated whether they will accept the terms of the US offer and have shown little sign of yielding on their nuclear program or accepting a moratorium on uranium enrichment. Here is Bloomberg's senior editor, Derek Warbank.
11: This is an escalation in hostilities. You've seen this go and reflect in the immediate commodities markets. So you're seeing an instant sort of impact there. I think everyone is kind of watching to see what happens here. Is there a way to get a deal signed that reopens that critical energy waterway, that brings the hostilities down? But this is certainly going in the wrong.

0: wrong direction if you're looking for that.
1: Bloomberg's Derek Warbank. A statement from US Central Command says Iran used missiles, drones and small boats, but that no American assets were hit. US forces say they responded by targeting Iranian missile and drone launch sites, as well as command and control and intelligence facilities.
2: A leading European central bank policymaker says the ECB may need to raise interest rates if the Iran war has a lasting impact on inflation. Executive board member Isabel Schnabel told an audience at the London School of Economics that the risk of second round effects on prices has increased in recent weeks. The ECB has not raised interest rates so far, despite inflation exceeding its 2% target, but officials have signalled that a move is possible in June.
1: President Trump still plans to meet with China's Xi Jinping in Beijing, despite the country's concerns about Iran. China has not publicly called for a delay to the meeting, which is scheduled to start on the 14th of May. But Bloomberg understands that officials have expressed concerns about proceeding before the war in the Middle East is settled. Meanwhile, speaking to reporters yesterday, Donald Trump said that the US and Iran are progressing towards a resolution.
3: No, it's going. The talks are going very well, but they have to understand if it doesn't get signed, they're going to have a lot of pain. They're going to have a lot of pain. They want to sign it. I will tell you, they want to sign it a lot more than I do.
1: President Trump speaking there. The US-Iran conflict is affecting Chinese fuel shipments, and Chinese officials have called for the swift reopening of the Strait of Hormuz. According to an anonymous White House official, there have been no scheduled changes to the planned trip by President Trump to China.
2: The US Court of International Trade has ruled against President Donald Trump's latest 10% global tariffs. A three-judge panel granted a request by a group of small businesses and two dozen mostly Democrat-led states to invalidate the levies that he imposed in February. However, the court made clear that for now, the injunction only blocks tariffs against Washington State and two companies that sued. It's a fresh blow to the president's economic agenda just months after the US Supreme Court ruled against previous duties.
1: President Trump says he's giving the European Union until the 4th of July to ratify its trade agreement with the US. Bloomberg's Ewan Potts has more.
4: Having previously threatened to hike tariffs on auto imports as soon as this week, Donald Trump has extended his deadline for the EU to ratify its trade deal. The move comes after Trump spoke to European Commission President Ursula von der Leyen. Negotiators from the European Parliament and member states discussed potential amendments to the deal earlier this week, but we're told didn't reach any conclusive decisions. In London, I'm Ewan Potts, Bloomberg Radio.
2: And debate is growing on Wall Street about whether 30-year Treasury yields will mount a sustained push above 5%. The yield, which determines the US government's long-term borrowing costs, briefly reached that level this week before hovering near a two-decade high. Some investors are even questioning the traditional value of holding of US debt, which is currently over 100% of the nation's annual GDP. Jeffrey Gundlach, the CEO of Double Line Capital, has gone so far as to reposition some of his funds for the unlikely event of a debt restructuring.
5: Restructuring of the existing debt holders is possible. I'm not saying this is a 30% chance even, but what if they say, you know what, our interest expense is now $3 trillion. We had a recession, rates have gone up, we're now issuing these 30-year bonds at 6%, we can't afford it, you know, we're drowning here.
2: That was Jeffrey Gundlach, CEO of Double Line Capital, speaking to Bloomberg. The five-year implied probability of restructuring is below 1%, according to credit default swap pricing compiled by Bloomberg.
1: And those are today's top stories. Now let's look to the market. So Brent crude trading this morning at $101.31 the barrel, up by 1.25%, a rising given the clash between the US and Iran and doubts about an imminent deal between America and Tehran. In terms of WTI crude futures, $95.73. So we had dipped briefly below $90 a barrel, but now we are trading just below $96 for WTI. That that also means we're risk off in the stock markets. MSCI All Country World Index is down 0.25%. We're 1% lower for the MSCI Asia Pacific Index. Also, stock futures are really sinking. We saw the Stock 600 close down 1.1% yesterday. US Stock 50 futures are down by 0.7%. 10-year Treasury yields are steady at 4.39. We're also watching gilts, of course, which will open later on today in terms of trading. Long end gilts could well reflect now an even

0: even higher term premium because of the local election results, a fragmenting of the UK's political environment.
1: Well, in a moment, we will bring you more on what we've learned so far from those election results in the UK, plus the latest on the state of the ceasefire and the Iran war, and our reporting on how Europe's power grids have been beefing up their defences. But another story that we've been reading this morning first about the crisis in media, as told by the film The Devil Wears Prada 2. Have you seen it, Caroline?
0: I have not. I've got to go and see it this weekend, though, especially after this write-up.
1: So Miles Surrey has been writing for Bloomberg Opinion that the striking thing about the film isn't the fashion, it's the collapse of the fashion journalism world that the characters live in. Now, the story, without spoiling it, involves a battle for control of the fictional runway magazine, which, like many media ownership battles, involves billionaires. But it also touches on themes that are very present in the media, the drive for clickbait, job cuts. Anne Hathaway's character actually loses her job, this is a slight spoiler, after winning a New York Press Club Award at the start of the film. Now, we have a New York Press Club Award, Caroline, but we still have our jobs, at least for now. So hopefully that's not foreboding in any way. Miles sums up that this is a chic eulogy for print journalism, but also highlights why it's still worth saving by showing what stands to be lost. Perhaps it might not be considered to have, a big moral or a big lesson for society, but it is an illustration of what's been happening in the media.
0: Yeah, absolutely. I mean, it slightly makes me weep. The death of fashion journalism also is surely the least of the issues. You know, I mean, the fashion side of the business was meant to be the fun bit. The death of kind of rewards and getting paid for journalism is something that the industry has been talking about for a couple of decades, right? I also do think, though, what this story actually brought to mind for me is that the concern in the movie is all about US journalism, but obviously living in London, the attention economy is decimating and skewing journalism in the UK, you know, just as much, maybe even more than it is in the US, maybe in Europe because, you know, of European languages, those newspapers and those websites are maybe a bit more isolated, but that issue of journalism is, you know, it's a global one.
1: Yeah, and of course the questions of what it means for broader society as well still very much in focus. Plenty to think about. Perhaps not the intellectual conversation you were expecting about The Devil Wears Prada 2, but you can read Miles's piece at bloomberg.com/opinion. Well, let's turn back to our top story this morning. The Labour Party bracing for heavy losses in local elections across the UK. Keir Starmer's party is shedding seats in early results, with more to come over the course of the day. Our UK politics reporter James Woolcock joins us now from the count for the London Borough of Hammersmith and Fulham. James, good morning. What do we know so far from the results overnight?
2: Well, Stephen, the early results are disastrous for Labour, but we've got a long ways to go before drawing any conclusions, and they could get worse and become catastrophic or become better. Look, Labour have lost 7 councils so far of the sort of 30 to 40 or so that have declared. There are still sort of nearly just under 100 left to declare. Look, at this count this morning at Hammersmith and Fulham in London, which is pretty much packing up around me, this was a hold for Labour where they gained seats. But one campaigner joked with me that they might be the only Labour council in England today to gain any seats. There are broadly sort of two themes tonight, which are, one, reform are picking up votes. You can see that if you look up in Wigan, which of the 20 seats up for election, all 20 went to reform. And the only reason Labour hold that council is because only a third of the seats were up for election.

0: and those websites are maybe a bit more isolated, but that issue of journalism is, you know, it's a global one.
1: Yeah, and of course the questions of what it means for broader society as well still very much in focus. Plenty to think about, perhaps not the intellectual conversation you were expecting about the Devil Wears Prada 2, but you can read Miles's piece at bloomberg.com/opinion. Well, let's turn back to our top story this morning. The Labour Party bracing for heavy losses in local elections across the UK. Keir Starmer's party is shedding seats in early results, with more to come over the course of the day. Our UK politics reporter James Woolcock joins us now from the count for the London Borough of Hammersmith and Fulham. James, good morning. What do we know so far from the results overnight?
2: Well, Stephen, the early results are disastrous for Labour, but we've got a long ways to go before drawing any conclusions, and they could get worse and become catastrophic or become better. Look, Labour have lost 7 councils so far of the sort of 30 to 40 or so that have declared. There are still sort of nearly just under 100 left to declare. Look, at this count this morning at Hammersmith and Fulham in London, which is pretty much packing up around me, this was a hold for Labour where they gained seats. But one campaigner joked with me that they might be the only Labour council in England today to gain any seats. There are broadly sort of two themes tonight, which are, one, reform are picking up votes. You can see that if you look up in Wigan, which of the 20 seats up for election, all 20 went to reform. And the only reason Labour hold that council is because only a third of the seats were up for election. And the others down in Exeter, which turned from Labour to the Greens. The two populist parties are making big inroads and the government, Labour, are losing vote shares.
0: Look, the anticipation into this local election vote was bad. It was expected to be a difficult night, so perhaps there's expectation management too. How bad could this be for Labour and Keir Starmer?
2: Well, I heard that clip you played of the Deputy Prime Minister, David Lammy, about not changing the pilot during the flight. And I put it to a Labour insider who responded saying, quote, "We have already crashed. This engine is very much on fire." And there's a word in that quote that I had to take out because it's not fit for broadcast. Look, I was talking this morning to the leader of the Labour Council here in Hammersmith and Fulham, and he said to me, look, a lot of good councils lost tonight, and that's not really down to them. And I do think we need to have a debate about where the UK's future is. Now, he also said he's not going to get into a blame game, but that does speak to many of the fears people in the party have of, does Labour and Prime Minister Keir Starmer have a positive vision for where to take the country? And if he doesn't, what does the party do now? Now, I need to stress, a lot of attention is being focused on London, where this Hammersmith and Fulham result was remarkably good, but the real fears come later today when boroughs like Lambeth and Hackney and Haringey declare, and they are seen as really close Labour-Green marginals. And so far in the results, which have been pretty reform-dominated, the Green sort of voting areas haven't yet declared. So we're waiting to see how this all shapes out.
1: Okay, James, for now, thank you very much. Our UK politics reporter there at one of the election counts in London this morning, as we, of course, looking ahead to the results to come throughout the day and also the results from the Welsh and Scottish parliaments.
0: Well, to the Middle East now, where the US struck military targets in Iran after the country fired on 3 US Navy destroyers. Oil jumped immediately after that, 2.9%. Bloomberg's managing editor for the Middle East and North Africa, Honor Ant, joins us this morning to discuss. Honor, President Trump says that the ceasefire with Iran is still in effect. What happened then with this latest clash?
3: President Trump is clearly trying to allow diplomacy to work, if that's still possible, as he waits for a response from Iran on a proposed peace deal that was conveyed to the Islamic Republic on Wednesday, with the expectation that Tehran would respond within 2 days. So that would put the deadline somewhere around midday today, although exact timing is unclear. So what happened last night was obviously very problematic and doesn't really look like a ceasefire in effect. But it's clear that Trump does not want this incident, or this particular incident and what may have preceded it in and around Hormuz overnight into Friday, to derail the peace talks that is taking place at a very high level.
1: We're still waiting on the Iranian response to the US's one-page plan to reopen the Strait of Hormuz. Can we take anything from that?
3: The the deal

0: We've been calling it peace deal. That's what everybody, including Trump, has been calling it. But it really is a memorandum of understanding that would kick off a month-long discussion between the two countries over key issues. None of those key issues, such as curbs on Iran's military proxies in the region, or its nuclear enrichment, or its ballistic missile capabilities, are part of that plan. The plan basically calls for an immediate reopening of Hormuz in exchange for the lifting of the U.S. naval blockade over Iranian ports. After that happens, the two sides would sit down and basically trash out differences, if they can, over those key issues that I just mentioned. However, having said that, there has been no indication that Iran is willing to relent on key issues, especially on the nuclear issue, and that's going to be sort of the most tricky part in talks to take place.
1: Yeah, okay. Oil markets are clearly jittery. There was another IEA warning. Who will end up controlling the Strait of Hormuz? That surely is the biggest question.
0: Yes, that surely is a part of the discussions going on right now. We have seen Iran announcing a new body, a new government agency that is supposedly in charge of passages through the waterway. And that kind of goes against everything that Trump is saying.

0: The plan basically calls for an immediate reopening of Hormuz in exchange for the lifting of the U.S. naval blockade over Iranian ports. After that happens, the two sides would sit down and basically trash out differences, if they can, over those key issues that I just mentioned. However, having said that, there has been no indication that Iran is willing to relent on key issues, especially on the nuclear issue, and that's going to be sort of the most tricky part in talks to take place.
1: Yeah, okay. Oil markets are clearly jittery. There was another IEA warning. Who will end up controlling the Strait of Hormuz? That surely is the biggest question.
0: Yes, that surely is a part of the discussions going on right now. We have seen Iran announcing a new body, a new government agency that is supposedly in charge of passages through the waterway. And that kind of goes against everything that Trump is saying has been taking place in the background, right? They are saying that the reopening of Hormuz is a top priority, and that's what needs to happen for these more detailed discussions to take place. And they're also portraying a scenario where a peace deal is almost imminent. But what Iran has been doing or saying over the past 2 days doesn't really sound like that's the case.
2: Okay. Anar, thank you very much for joining us. Anar Ant there, our managing editor for the Middle East and North Africa.
0: Thanks.
2: Now, Europe's electricity grid operators have been ramping up their defences since Russia's war in Ukraine to ensure that the lights stay on or the power gets to homes and businesses around the continent. But the process is costly and is competing for investment with electrification and renewables. Our EU energy editor, Lars Paulsen, joins us now from Stockholm for more. Lars, good morning. What sort of security risks are the power grids in Europe facing?
3: Morning. Thanks for having me on. So it's both physical and cyber attacks. And the story that we've been writing about, it's on the physical aspect here. And the reason for this is that electricity is absolutely essential for, you know, everyday modern life. So it's an area of society that every enemy will target in case of war. And, you know, we've seen that in Ukraine, and also Trump has threatened to hit power infrastructure in Iran as well.
1: So then how have operators been actually doing that, trying to beef up defences?
3: Well, they're spending a lot of money, and there are various measures they're taking, from increased surveillance of assets, stockpiling spare parts, building concrete walls around, you know, critical assets like substations and transformers. You know, they're hiding and burying other assets underground. So they are doing a lot to ramp up the physical protection here.
2: How much more needs to be done, though? And crucially, where is the money coming from for this?
3: I mean, it's really in the past few years that that people have started to think more about this, and it's a war in Ukraine that's opened up the eyes of politicians and CEOs of what needs to be done, and it is much more needs to be done, and it would be a mix of both private and public money, but it's clear that we're talking many billions here. If you look at the grid in Europe, it's quite old, and Europe needs, you know, more than 1 trillion euros in investments by 2040. You know, not all of that, of course, will be on security, but, you know, a significant part will be needed. And you know, for the private sector, this is something that JP Morgan has flagged as an attractive investment opportunity.
1: That's interesting. Yeah, and a fascinating story, a big priority for Europe. Thank you so much for being with us. That was Lars Paulsen, our EU energy editor, talking about critical infrastructure now being a security priority. Lars, good to speak to you. Now, it's 6:21 a.m. here in the City of London. I'm Caroline Hepke. You're listening to me and to Stephen Carroll in Brussels. Let's bring you up to speed with where we are in the market. So in London and across the UK, we are thinking

0: about the results from the local elections that are starting to come in. The pain really being felt by the Labour Party. The pound this morning is actually edging high, about a tenth of 1%. FTSE 100 stock futures have been dropping this morning, down about 0.7%. That is in line with US stocks 50 futures, also down 0.7%. But we'll be keeping an eye on longer dated gilt yields to see whether they reflect now a higher term premium, because the local election results show not just losses to Labour, although it's still early days for those results, but also just a fragmenting of the political landscape in the UK to five, if not seven parties, if you think across the whole of Britain. In terms of other markets, Brent crude futures also crucial today. $101.43 rising again, up by 1.4% because of the clash between the US and Iran. Also, WTI, we saw it dip below $90, but we're way back up now to $95.83, up 1% just today. Also, in terms of the All Country World Index, down 0.2%. So the oil story does seem to be cooling what has been a red hot rally for equities. MSCI Asia Pacific Index also down 0.9%, and 10-year Treasury yield steady at 4.39%. Right, let's go over to Brussels and Stephen Carroll, who has the latest on what's going on around the world. Good morning.
1: Caroline, thank you. The UK's ruling Labour Party is heading for significant losses in local elections. Nigel Farage's right-wing Reform UK party has already gained more than 250 council seats across England, piling pressure on Keir Starmer's future as Prime Minister. The Greens have also been picking up seats. The US struck military targets in Iran after Tehran fired on three US Navy destroyers in the Strait of Hormuz. The latest clash threatens to shatter the increasingly fragile ceasefire, as both sides say they're discussing an end to the war. And the US Court of International Trade has ruled against President Donald Trump's latest 10% global tariffs. A three-judge panel granted a request by a group of small businesses and two dozen mostly Democrat-led states to invalidate the levies that he imposed in February. However, the court made clear that for now the injunction only blocks tariffs against Washington State and the two companies that sued. Those are some of our global news headlines.
0: Stephen, thank you. Now let's get to one of our big conversations. Anthony Scaramucci, the founder and managing partner of Skybridge Capital, has criticised President Trump for damaging the US economy, imposing, quote, illegal tariffs, and for what he describes as the quagmire of the war in Iran. The well-known podcaster, financier, former communications director during President Trump's first term was speaking to Bloomberg's Michelle Hussain, and they covered a big range of topics from his rise on Wall Street to his time in the White House. And Michelle Hussain began by asking him about the outlook for the U.S. midterms.
2: Listen, you know, November's still a long time off, so it's very hard to make these predictions. If you look at Kelsey or the poly markets, it looks like the Democrats will win the House. But the big problem in American politics right now is the gerrymandering. And so for viewers outside the United States, the political leaders have the opportunity to redistrict or to cut the congressional districts in a way that could favor their party. And so even though Donald Trump and the Republicans started this redistricting fight, Democrats seem to be ahead. But I just want you to think about this. We have 435 congressional districts, approximately 8% of those, 35 to 40 at max, are up for contest. So they've done such a powerful job of redistricting that they've taken out of the equation a Democrat beating a Republican in a Republican district, or a Republican beating a Democrat in a Democratic district. And so think about this. We only have 35 purple districts now. And so I think that's unfair to the American people. And I would just say this rhetorically, are we in a real democracy where the politicians are picking the voters? I thought the voters we're supposed to pick the politicians. So we're in sore need of reform.
3: And yet there is this possibility, isn't there? It's not out of the question that the Democrats end up taking the Senate as well as the House, or are you really cautious on that?
2: I'm a little bit more cautious on that because the red states that have less population in them, you could hear the flurry, you can hear some purpling, and then they always go back to red. You know, so
3: the Republican states.
2: You know, Tallarico is going to be running against a...
3: He's a Democrat.
2: He's a Democrat in Texas. And I believe Texas will stay red. So I'm a little more cautious about that. If you're telling me James Tallarico is going to turn the state of Texas purple, where there'll be one Republican and one Democrat from the state, that'll be a watershed activity in American politics. So I'm a little more cautious about it. You know, these these machines, they have created a cartel. They have a duopoly now.
3: The two parties,
2: you mean? The two parties, yeah. And so they sort of control the landscape. They've tightened up their ability to get incumbents reelected. You know, the Congress has a 14 or 15% approval rating. So it's like slightly above Kim Il-jung, the North Korean dictator. However, you have a 95% reincumbency rate. So just imagine you and I opening up a restaurant and our food is terrible. We're getting like one-star Yelp ratings, but we can never get the restaurant closed and we always stay as the two chefs in the restaurant. And so that's what's going on in Washington right now. And so, you know, I think the Democrats will win if you're just
3: the House of Representatives.
2: I think the Republicans will probably keep the Senate. That's my best guess.
3: Now, you're still a registered Republican, right?
2: I am. I mean, you know, so what is your British football team? Are you like an Arsenal fan? Are you Manchester United? Or
3: now you're really cutting to the chase. Yeah. I live in North London, so if I'm anything, I'm probably an Arsenal fan.
2: Okay, so for Arsenal fans out there, and I don't know how the team does, but I'm a New York Met fan, and we're just having a horrific time. But you don't leave. You know, I'm a New York Jet fan. We haven't won the Super Bowl since 1969. You know, so the Republican Party, in my mind, is in the doldrums. We have a huge losing streak going on intellectually. You know, Donald Trump hijacked that party. He decapitated what was once known as the Republican Party. And he did sort of this M&A transaction where he installed this right-wing populist party. It's called the Republican Party, but it's really the MAGA Party. And it's the personality cult of Donald Trump. And so I'm of the belief when his political personality extinguishes sometime in 2028, there'll be an ideological battle for that party again in terms of who will be running that party. So,
3: but I'm wondering
2: I'm a loyalist.
3: Yeah, but I'm wondering why you're not more active in the zone of trying to find that next Republican. Because what I see you doing is not just, I know you voted for Biden and then Harris, right, in the last two presidential elections?
2: I just think Trump is too dangerous. I think obviously it's funny because
3: we'll get into
2: Wall Street at some point. All my Wall Street buddies voted for him, and now they're all regretting the fact that they voted for him. So, you know, it's just one of those things.
3: Are they all regretting that they voted for him? I mean, a lot of them have done doing well out of the markets.
2: I think most people are regretting it, yeah. I mean, look, I'm of the belief that prices are higher. We have an oil crisis going on right now. He imposed illegal tariffs, which raised the pricing umbrella for all the lower middle income people that voted for him. You're in a quagmire of a war. It's going to be very difficult to disengage the United States from that war. You've weakened our relationships with our European allies, our Gulf allies. He's put us in a very vulnerable state as a country and an economy. If you want to make the case that the banks have record profits in the short term, sure. But he's also suing some of the banking executives. You know, this is a very difficult time in the country where you are losing the predictive capability of our justice system and you're losing the predictive capability of what our civil rights are and what our free speech rights are in the country. For those reasons, it's very, very bad for business. So, yeah, I think a lot of people are regretting it.
0: So that was Anthony Scaramucci, the founder and managing partner of Skybridge Capital, speaking on Bloomberg's The Michelle Hussein Show. You can listen to the full conversation wherever you get your podcasts. Coming up next, we'll look at the markets.
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0: 6:31 a.m. here in London. 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
9: And I'm Stephen Carroll in Brussels. 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
0: Now, looking at the markets, oil prices, Brent crude futures up 1%, $101.13 the barrel. Stock futures for Europe really sinking 0.7 lower. 10-year Treasury yields this morning look flat. 4.38 is where we trade. And the pound at the moment is slightly stronger, 0.1%. Those are the markets.
1: our top stories. The UK's ruling Labour Party is heading for significant losses in local elections. Nigel Farage's right-wing Reform UK party has already gained more than 250 council seats across England, marking a disastrous election night for Prime Minister Keir Starmer. Labour has also suffered early losses to the Greens, with expectations of further defeats in councils that begin counting later this morning. There's growing expectation within Westminster that the results could determine Keir Starmer's future as party leader. Speaking to the BBC, Deputy Prime Minister David Lammy warned against attempts to replace the Prime Minister.
10: You don't change the pilot during the flight. You carry on, and you recognise too that governments sometimes, particularly incumbent governments, have it hard.
1: However, Lammy's comments will offer little comfort to many of the party's MPs, who may now be wondering whether a change in leadership could revive their fortunes. Elsewhere, the Conservatives have also lost dozens of seats to Reform UK, although they have not yet lost control of any councils. However, it's been a strong night for the Liberal Democrats, who've gained control of councils in Stockport and Portsmouth. The results of the Scottish and Welsh Parliament elections will be announced later today.
0: President Trump is moving ahead with plans to hold a summit with counterpart Xi Jinping next week in Beijing. That's despite unease among Chinese officials about holding such a high-stakes meeting before the war in Iran is resolved. Speaking to reporters, Trump struck a positive tone about the prospects for the summit.
11: We're going to have a meeting with President Xi. It's going to be, I think, quite amazing. He's been a friend of mine. I've gotten along with him very well over the years.
0: The US president there. While China has not public.
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1: Despite Trump's threats, Iran's leaders have not indicated whether they will accept the terms of a US offer and have shown little sign of yielding on their nuclear program or accepting.
11: He's been a friend of mine. I've gotten along with him very well over the years.
0: The US president there. While China has not public.
12: The station you're listening to is experiencing technical difficulties.
1: Despite Trump's threats, Iran's leaders have not indicated whether they will accept the terms of a US offer and have shown little sign of yielding on their nuclear program or accepting a moratorium on uranium enrichment.
0: And finally, Apple has reached the late stages of development for new AirPods with built-in cameras, a wearable device designed for the AI era. Thought that was such an unusual story. I wanted to end on it there. What do you think that looks like? Earbuds with cameras?
1: I'm not ready for it. That's all I have to say about it.
0: Yeah.
1: Coming up next on Bloomberg Daybreak Europe, more on the local elections in the UK. We'll be speaking to YouGov's Patrick English. Stay with us for that. This is Bloomberg.
13: Reaction from President Trump after attacks from Iran on U.S. destroyers Thursday.
11: Yeah, it is. They trifled with us today. We blew them away. They trifled. I call that a trifle. I'll let you know when there's no ceasefire. You won't have to know. If there's no ceasefire, you're not going to have to know. You're just going to have to look at one big glow coming out of Iran.
13: The latest numbers from the Hanta virus outbreak on a cruise ship in the Atlantic. 3 deaths among 12 suspected or confirmed cases of the virus. Officials with the World Health Organization say the outbreak doesn't have the hallmarks of the coronavirus pandemic. A trade court ruled today. Health organizations say the outbreak doesn't have the hallmarks of the coronavirus pandemic. A trade court ruled today that President Trump's global 10% tariff was unlawful. The president put the 10% tariff in place hours after the Supreme Court ruled against his first attempt at tariffs in February. Experts say there were 3 tornadoes that roared across parts of southern Mississippi late Wednesday, despite hundreds of damaged homes. Everyone survived.
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17: 6:40 a.m. here in the City of London. Good morning, I'm Caroline Hepke in Europe, in Bloomberg's European headquarters in London. So oil is rebounding and Asian stocks are falling from record highs that we've seen in recent days. The MSCI Asia Pacific Index is down 1%. All Country World Index down 0.25%. So momentum really sapped from the stocks rally, with Brent crude at $101.09, up by 1%, given another clash between the US and Iran. WTI crude futures at $95.51. Stock futures for Europe are also sinking, down 0.7%. FTSE 100 stock futures also down 0.7%, with the pound a fraction higher, up about 0.1%, as we see the local election results rolling in, and a really bad night for Labour so far. There's still plenty more counts to think about, but it looks to be every bit as bad as was feared for the incumbents, as national politics is mapped onto the local elections. Thinking about bond markets, so 10-year Treasury yields at 4.38. Those are little change, with the Bloomberg Dollar Spot Index flat to slightly firmer. Those are the markets. Let's bring you up to speed with everything that's going on around the world. Here's Stephen Carroll in Brussels. Good morning.
18: Caroline, thank you. The UK's ruling Labour Party is heading for significant losses in local elections. Nigel Farage's right-wing Reform UK party has already gained more than 300 council seats across England. The Greens have also picked up seats, piling pressure on Keir Starmer's future as Prime Minister. The US struck military targets in Iran after Tehran fired on three US Navy destroyers in the Strait of Hormuz. The clash threatens to shatter the increasingly fragile ceasefire, as both sides say they're discussing an end to the war. And the US Court of International Trade has ruled against President Donald Trump's latest 10% global tariffs. A three-judge panel granted a request by a group of small businesses and two dozen mostly Democrat-led states to invalidate the levies that he imposed in February. However, the court said the injunction only blocks tariffs against Washington State and the two companies that sued. Those are some of our global news headlines.
17: Stephen, thank you so much for that. Now, let's bring you more on the local elections in the UK, where the Labour Party is shedding seats in early results in England. Joining us now to discuss is Patrick English, Head of Elections and Political and Social Data at the polling company YouGov. Patrick, thank you for being with us. You must be quite tired and perhaps up all night, but tell us what you read into the results so far, given the number of seats that Labour has lost.
3: Good morning. Yes, indeed. It's been a long one. We've been watching these results come in and analysing them. And the truth is, we still have many, many, many results to go. We have just a handful, really, of the full set of declarations that are going to be happening from the votes that took place on Thursday. Of course, we have nothing from Wales, nothing from Scotland, some fascinating contests there. Some of the largest cities, Birmingham, Manchester, Sheffield, all still to come. We have had a lot of interesting results from London. There, the Labour vote has seemingly held up a little bit better than perhaps expected. And overall, at the minute, we think Labour's losses probably around about, let's say, 60% of the seats that they're trying to defend. And that will put their, in terms of when the results were all declared, that will put them closer to around about sort of 1,300, 1,500 seats lost rather than the 2,000 that some were predicting. So perhaps Labour, yes, down many seats, losing councillors hand over fist, but perhaps not quite as bad at the minute based on these results as some might have been fearing before the results started being declared.
18: Okay, so that's a read on where things are for Labour. In terms of the winners so far, from what we know, Reform UK picking up seats, the Lib Dems picking up seats, the Greens picking up seats, how have they done?
3: Yes, indeed. In terms of the other side of that coin, Reform UK really are the standout performers here. What we're looking at right now is a situation where all parties, really, apart from Labour, are gaining in some places or other. The Conservatives, even despite mostly falling back, are having some bright sparks and bright pockets. Westminster being a good example of that. They nearly took Wandsworth as well, but have fallen just short there. So they'll be pleased with some of their performances. The Greens and Reform really are the ones that are starting to put on more impressive results. Reform are up to over 300 councillors. They're taking councillors off Labour mostly, but also off of Conservatives up and down the country. As we progress into some more of these borough councils later on in the day, thinking around Barnsley, Sunderland, Gateshead, I think we can expect to see even more gains and perhaps even more impressive performances for Reform UK. The Greens at the minute have been doing quite well in terms of increasing their vote share substantially over 2021 and 2022, when most of these seats were last contested. But they haven't really translated that yet into winning more council seats. They're coming from quite a low baseline in some of these areas, so they're putting on a lot of votes, but not necessarily translating that into seats, although their target areas in London have not yet started counting. And some of those aforementioned areas, Birmingham, Sheffield, Manchester, again, they'll be looking quite heavily toward those areas for more gains as we progress throughout today.
17: In terms of two-party politics, I mean, this is the election that many people have seen as being the death knell to this duopoly that has lasted a very long time in Britain. Is that how you see it?
3: Well, right now, that is certainly what the voters are thinking and feeling. And at every chance they get, they are really putting, let's say, two fingers up to that sort of way of thinking in terms of two-party systems. That's for sure. We've seen it in parliamentary by-elections, for example, in Gorton and Denton, in the Senate by-election in Caerphilly, in the council elections last year, 2025. Now, of course, outside of general elections and when we're electing councillors or in by-elections rather than when we're choosing a government, the British public does tend to be a little bit more, let's say, fluid in its vote choices. And we'll have to wait and see whether or not, as and when in the next general election comes back around, if the two traditional parties, or three, four, perhaps, if you like, will increase their support again. But right now, it's certainly the case that the two-party politics has been swept aside, and we're in an intense moment of contest, really, five, six, maybe even seven-party contest, depending on where you are. And that, interacted with the first-past-the-post electoral system, creates a

0: quite chaotic results. We're seeing councillors being elected on sort of 25, 30, 35% of the vote at the minute. And that's an interesting place for an electoral system to land in, really.
1: What do we know about the issues that drove voters to make their choices in this election? They are local elections, which are usually fought on local issues, but there's been a lot of national headlines and national criticism of the current government, and that's reflected in some of the national polling data. What do we know about what drove people to make their choices?
0: Yeah, well, we will be talking to voters after the fact to really ascertain why they made the choices they did. But the sort of things that they were talking to us about pre-election, the national issues were dominating the conversation and were dominating their thinking. And look, Labour are the incumbent government. They are a very unpopular incumbent government. And so it's no surprise to see Labour's vote share dropping and their number of councillors being reduced every time that we check back in on the results flow. And the national frame does provide that context. But when you then get to certain races, certain councils, certain wards, the local stories do tend to pop up. Perhaps it's about the bin collections, perhaps it's about potholes, perhaps it's about the general performance of the council in terms of things like parking spaces. It could be sort of the use of funding around quality of life. And so the national sort of picture tends to set the scene, and then as we distill a little bit down, people start voting on perhaps slightly more hyper-localised issues. But right now, there is a really strong overarching mood around the government and around British politics within the British public. And I think that's shaped quite a lot of what we're seeing today.
2: Mm. And just briefly on turnout, it looks in some parts of, as you say, these early election results that turnout was quite strong.
0: Yes, indeed. Turnout is up. We'll have to wait and see and get more results in to get a real gauge of just how much it is up. But this is something we have been seeing since around about 2024 in by-elections, particularly council by-elections. Turnout has been going up. So there was an anticipation that we would see turnout rise at this set of elections. And indeed, that seems to have happened. We have people going out to vote today who are not, let's say, usual or regular local authority council electees. So we do think we're seeing new people turning out, which is an interesting dynamic. And it's anything sort of between 2 to 4%, perhaps, going to be ahead of where we were in 2022. Sorry, and some of these areas are seeing growth in turnout of around 10%, 15% in some wards. So certainly, if you look at it from a democratic engagement perspective, good news there in that more people are going out to vote and engaging with the elections.
1: Okay, Patrick, thank you so much for joining us this morning. Patrick English, Head of Elections and Polling and Social Data at YouGov, with the latest on those election results, as we'll be watching as more of those come in through the morning too. And of course, we'll be looking ahead to those counts happening later on as well. More to come on the markets next. This is Bloomberg.
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2: The markets are expecting, of course, results this morning from IAG. So we'll bring you those when the market opens here in Europe. Euro Stoxx 50 futures pointing to a much lower open, down 0.7%. FTSE 100 stock futures also down 0.7% after the Stoxx 600 close yesterday, down 1.1%. The optimism really being sapped by another jump in oil prices. Brent crude futures up 1%, $101.06. You've also got the All Country World Index down 0.2%. The MSCI Asia Pacific Index dropping 0.9%. Doubts really about the possibility of a deal between the US and Iran, given the clash between the two again yesterday. As for the FX market, so the dollar is slightly firmer. The pound we're watching because of the election results, up 0.1% at the moment. Cable trading at 135.73. As for bond markets, US yields just nudging lower at 4.38. We were thinking a lot about the longer dated bond going above 5% earlier this week. Well, this morning on the 30th, we trade at 4.96. That is a look at the markets. You've been a Big Radio Business Flash. The latest with the data, Stephen.
1: Caroline, thank you very much. Well, let's get into some of those stories that are moving markets now. Our reporter Abir Abu Omar joins us from Dubai. Let's start with the developments in the Middle East where you are then, Abir. The energy market reaction to the latest escalation in tensions in the Middle East.
15: Yeah, good morning, Stephen. So look, I mean, yesterday we spoke about how Brent prices had plummeted over 7% when the deal or the prospects of a possible deal between the United States and Iran came into effect. Now, what we're seeing right now are actually clashes between the United States and Iran in the Strait of Hormuz. Now, today marks the day that this war has been going on in the Middle East for over 10 weeks at this point. And essentially, oil prices and the market in general is behaving or reacting to this news the way it has over the past 70 days or so. So Brent prices have climbed near 3%. It's at about 101 right now. So again, you're not seeing a massive escalation in Brent prices to levels that we saw 2-3 weeks ago. But still, they're behaving in a way where they're reacting momentarily to the news of the clashes that we saw in the United Arab Emirates, in Dubai, where I am right now, close to Fujairah. That's a northern emirate in the UAE. The UAE had sent alerts for missile threats coming from Iran. So look, the situation is moving day by day, but it keeps moving from positive to negative. And oil prices are really around whether an escalation is happening or whether a toning down in the situation is happening. And that's the upward trajectory and the downward trajectory that we've been seeing over the past week or so.
2: Mm. How is that affecting equity markets, which have been hitting record highs this week?
15: Yeah. So again, yesterday we saw, especially some catching up from Asian equities that were closed for a few days for a bank holiday. We saw the KOSPI surging. We saw the equities gauges in Taiwan surging as well. But today, again, because of this escalation in the Strait of Hormuz that remains at the heart of the conflict, Caroline, we're seeing equity benchmarks retreating. So

0: the MSCI All Country World Index, which is, as you know, the broadest measure to gauge the status of global equities, is slipping 0.3% today. Because of these clashes, Asian shares are falling quite a bit, over 1% at this point. And again, this is from the record closes that we saw yesterday. So equities, bonds, oil prices are still very much affected by what we're seeing coming out of the Middle East. And the day-by-day situation is having this knee-jerk sort of reaction on markets across the world at this point, really.
1: Yeah, indeed. Of course, a global market story, as you say, but from a global market story to a more local one, we are and have been reporting on the results of the local elections in the UK coming in through the morning this morning. Just in terms of what investors are focused on, what is the reading in terms of the market view on this?
0: Yeah, so look, I mean, I've been reading what our own analysts have been interested in when it comes to the elections in the United Kingdom. And so two things strike me as the most important. That's the state of the pound, but also gilts in the UK. So what we've seen, Stephen, over the past, again, few weeks is global bonds, not just in the UK, but generally have been rallying. But the analysts have been predicting that these moves or this relief could be short-lived, and that is especially the case for longer term or longer notes in UK gilts as well. So, you know, they could be reflecting the required returns to absorb this persistent uncertainty that we've been seeing in the UK when it comes to the fiscal sustainability, especially in an environment where there has been a lot of issuances as well. And also some things are in focus when it comes to especially the UK economic situation, and that is obviously inflation levels. And again, it's not just the UK, it's other countries in the EU that face this kind of issue as well. And again, it comes from things that are stemming out of the Middle East, but particularly it is the pound that could face some weakness, according to analysts that we are hearing from currently.
2: Yeah, Abir, thank you so much for being with us. Our reporter Abir Abu Omar there live in Dubai. More on those UK election results in a moment. This is Bloomberg.
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2: This is Bloomberg Daybreak Europe for this Friday, the 8th of May, from London and Brussels. Coming up today.
1: Facing a wipeout, Keir Starmer's Labour Party suffers losses in early results from UK local elections as Reform and the Greens make significant gains.
2: Trading fire, oil ramps back up after the US bombs Iran in response to attacks on its Navy destroyers.
1: Another tariff blow, President Trump's new 10% global levies are declared unlawful by an American trade court.
2: Plus a 5% problem, rising US bond yields reignite fears over government borrowing as Jeffrey Gundlach takes extreme measures.
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1: 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I'm Stephen Carroll.
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1: On the markets this morning, oil prices higher 1.2% for Brent crude, $101 a barrel. WTI is at 95.72 today as we're watching the latest developments in the Middle East. Natural gas prices up almost 3% for the UK and on the Dutch TTF benchmark. Stocks are slipping from the record highs they hit. The MSCI Asia Pacific Index down by 1% this morning. Looking at European stock futures, 0.8 lower for Eurostox 50 and FTSE 100 futures this morning. The dollar is trading flat. The euro a touch stronger at 117.38. The pound 0.2 stronger at 135.75.

0: Now to our top stories. The UK's ruling Labour Party is heading for significant losses in local elections. Nigel Farage's right-wing Reform UK party has already gained more than 300 council seats across England as Labour racks up hundreds of losses in a disastrous election night for Prime Minister Keir Starmer. Labour has also suffered early losses to the Greens, with expectations of further defeats in councils that begin counting later this morning. There is growing expectation within Westminster that the results could determine Keir Starmer's future as party leader. Speaking to the BBC, Deputy Prime Minister David Lammy warned against attempts to replace the Prime Minister.
1: You don't change the pilot during the flight. You carry on, and you recognise too that governments sometimes, particularly incumbent governments, have it hard.
0: However, Lammy's comments will offer little comfort to many of the party's MPs, who may now be wondering whether a change in leadership could revive their fortunes. Elsewhere, the Conservatives have also lost dozens of seats and at least one council to Reform UK. Meanwhile, it has been a strong night so far for the Liberal Democrats, who have gained control of councils in Stockport and Portsmouth. The results of the Scottish and Welsh Parliament elections will be announced later today.
2: The US has struck military targets in Iran after the country fired on three US Navy destroyers sailing in the Strait of Hormuz. The latest clash threatens to shatter an increasingly fragile ceasefire, just as both sides say they're discussing an end to the war. President Donald Trump is threatening further strikes if there's no deal.
3: They trifled with us today. We blew them away. They trifled. I call that a trifle. I'll let you know when there's no ceasefire. You won't have to know. If there's no ceasefire, you're not going to have to know. You're just going to have to look at one big glow coming out of Iran. And they better sign their agreement fast.
2: Despite Donald Trump's threats, Iran's leaders have not indicated whether they will accept the terms of a US offer and have shown little sign of yielding on their nuclear program or accepting a moratorium on uranium enrichment. Here's Bloomberg senior editor Derek Wallbank.
4: This is an escalation in hostilities. You've seen this go and reflect in the immediate commodities markets. So you're seeing an instant sort of impact there. I think everyone is kind of watching to see what happens here. Is there a way to get a deal signed that reopens that critical energy waterway, that brings the hostilities down? But this is certainly going in the wrong direction if you're looking for that.
2: Derek Wallbank speaking there. A statement from US Central Command says Iran used missiles, drones and small boats, but that no American assets were hit. US forces say they responded by targeting Iranian missile and drone launch sites, as well as command and control and intelligence facilities.
0: Now, a leading European Central Bank policymaker says that the ECB may need to raise interest rates if the Iran war has a lasting impact on inflation. Executive board member Isabel Schnabel told an audience at the London School of Economics that the risk of second round effects on prices has increased in recent weeks. The ECB has not raised interest rates so far, despite inflation exceeding its 2% target. But officials have signalled that a move is possible in June.
2: The US Court of International Trade has ruled against President Donald Trump's latest 10% global tariffs. A three-judge panel granted a request by a group of small businesses and two dozen mostly Democrat-led states to invalidate the levies that he imposed in February. However, the court made clear that for now, the injunction only blocks tariffs against Washington State and the two companies that sued. It's a fresh blow to the US president's economic agenda just months after the Supreme Court struck down previous duties.
0: Now, President Trump says that he is giving the European Union until the 4th of July to ratify its trade agreement with the US. Bloomberg's Ewan Potts has more.
5: Having previously threatened to hike tariffs on auto imports as soon as this week, Donald Trump has extended his deadline for the EU to ratify its trade deal. The move comes after Trump spoke to European Commission President Ursula von der Leyen. Negotiators from the

0: It never happens at a good time. The pipe bursts at midnight. 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
2: The Supreme Court struck down previous duties.
3: Now, President Trump says that he is giving the European Union until the 4th of July to ratify its trade agreement with the US. Bloomberg's Ewan Potts has more.
4: Having previously threatened to hike tariffs on auto imports as soon as this week, Donald Trump has extended his deadline for the EU to ratify its trade deal. The move comes after Trump spoke to European Commission President Ursula von der Leyen. Negotiators from the European Parliament and member states discussed potential amendments to the deal earlier this week, but we're told didn't reach any conclusive decisions. In London, I'm Ewan Potts, Bloomberg Radio.
2: Some breaking earnings news now. British Airways owner IAG says the Middle East conflict will have a substantial impact on the rest of the year. The airline group says it's currently seeing no issues with fuel availability in its main markets, but is warning that its profit will be lower than anticipated at the start of the year. Nevertheless, IAG says it's on track to continue with the remaining 1 billion euros of excess cash returns. The group reported revenue for the first quarter that was in line with the average analyst estimate.
3: Now, debate is growing on Wall Street about whether 30-year Treasury yields will mount a sustained push above 5%. The yield, which determines the US government's long-term borrowing costs, briefly topped that level this week before hovering near a two-decade high. Now, some investors are even questioning the traditional value of holding US debt, which is currently over 100% of the nation's annual GDP. Jeffrey Gundlach, CEO of Double Line Capital, has gone so far as to reposition some of his funds for the unlikely event of a U.S. debt restructuring.
5: Restructuring of the existing debt holders is possible. I'm not saying this is a 30% chance even, but what if they say, you know what, our interest expense is now $3 trillion. We had a recession. Rates have gone up.

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1: Excuse me, says it's on track to continue with the remaining 1 billion euros of excess cash returns. The group reported revenue for the first quarter that was in line with the average analyst estimate.
2: Now, debate is growing on Wall Street about whether 30-year Treasury yields will mount a sustained push above 5%. The yield, which determines the US government's long-term borrowing costs, briefly topped that level this week before hovering near a two-decade high. Now, some investors are even questioning the traditional value of holding US debt, which is currently over 100% of the nation's annual GDP. Jeffrey Gundlach, CEO of Double Line Capital, has gone so far as to reposition some of his funds for the unlikely event of a U.S. debt restructuring.
3: Restructuring of the existing debt holders is possible. I'm not saying this is a 30% chance even, but what if they say, you know what, our interest expense is now $3 trillion. We had a recession, rates have gone up, we're now issuing 30-year bonds at 6%, we can't afford it, you know, we're drowning here.
2: That was Jeffrey Gundlach, CEO of Double Line Capital, speaking to Bloomberg. The five-year implied probability of a restructuring is below 1%, according to credit default swap pricing compiled by Bloomberg.
1: Those are your top stories on the markets. Oil prices over $100 a barrel for Brent crude, but pairing the earlier gains that we've seen, WTI at $95.12, up 0.4%. European stock futures lower by 0.6% for Eurostoxx 50, 0.7 lower for the FTSE 100 and CAC 40. And I'll bring you just one other earnings story this morning from Commerzbank, lifting its guidance for profits this year as the CEO steps up her defence against the hostile takeover from UniCredit announced last week. They're expecting profits for the full year to reach at least 3.4 billion euros, which is about 200 million higher than its earlier guidance.
2: Okay, well, in a moment, we're going to talk about what's been happening in the Middle East and the jump in oil prices. But I wanted to get into the latest results when it comes to the UK elections. The Labour Party looking like they've seen some pretty heavy losses as we begin to get, we're about a fifth of the way through in terms of the local election results. Keir Starmer's party shedding seats with more, of course, results to come throughout the course of the day. Bloomberg's Alex Morgan joins us now. What do we know of the results so far? Alex, good morning.
4: Good morning, Caroline. Well, it's a case really of a partial picture at this point, but one that is pointing to pain for the Prime Minister and sweeping gains for Nigel Farage's Reform Party. One thing that's interesting, actually, is the messages you've had on the one side from Farage saying, bring it on, we're going to win the next general election, the kind of confidence of a party that really feels they've got the wind in their sails. And that clip you played at the very top of the programme from the Deputy Prime Minister, David Lammy, saying, look, guys, hold on, hold your nerve. Don't change the pilot when the plane is flying. Now, quite where the plane is flying and at what altitude at the moment is going to be the big question, isn't it? But the areas we're yet to see any results from, of course, are Labour, are Wales and Scotland, two areas which for Labour have deep emotional roots. The Welsh Senedd, that's the Welsh Assembly, has been in Labour hands ever since 1999, since its foundation. The suggested polls going into this, they were suggesting that Labour could be turned out. You know, that could be it. They could be moved down to maybe second or even third place in Wales. It's those kind of emotional shocks, really, which take a story about numbers on ever-updating charts and turn them into sentiment. And, you know, to quote Boris Johnson, obviously a conservative, saying when the herd moves, it moves. And the question then going across the rest of the day and into the weekend is, will there be enough of these sort of shocks to move the Labour herd on Keir Starmer? I know you've been mentioning his popularity and these challenges, but will we see these results be enough to push for those calls for him to go to turn into some sort of action?
1: And of course, that's the big question for later on today as well. I mean, in terms of what investors are watching in this, Alex, what's the significance of it for markets?
4: Well, you can't mention Keir Starmer without mentioning Rachel Reeves. And you can't mention Rachel Reeves without mentioning her fiscal rules. And of course, they have been very clear in their messaging all the way through the lead up to the general election in 2024. It's amazing how long ago that feels now. But of course, any move to the left is seen by markets as something which could

0: loosen the purse strings, as it were, could lead to more tax and spend. And this is coming at a time when we've already seen long-term government borrowing hitting a 28-year high last week. Now, of course, there is the complicating picture of the Middle East. But the feeling, I think, is that if the party moves to spend, either to further absorb the shocks of the war, or maybe to placate an angry electorate, that could, of course, have implications for gilts. So, obviously, the bond market will also have a say on whether the Labour leader, this one or a future one, changes policy in any way. Of course, the bond market very much having made their say on Liz Truss. So when markets do open, it'll be very interesting to see that. But at the moment, a partial picture of the actual results, but big questions about, you know, the future direction of fiscal policy.
1: Yeah, absolutely. So far, Labour are down 243 seats. Reform UK up 320. Conservatives also down by 117. So it is going to be very interesting moment, isn't it? In terms of the investor reaction, as you say, we may not even really see that until Monday. And I do notice this from a politics professor, Rob Ford, of course, who's often a regular on Bloomberg Radio, talking about how people are going to react to this, that Labour are losing seats to Reform. They are losing votes to the Greens, that the Greens are splitting the vote and Reform is then coming through the middle, which I think is kind of at least one analysis of how you can interpret the results. But there's still plenty more to come. So investors might have to wait until Monday.
0: Well, exactly. And and goodness me, Caroline, this is going to be an ever-changing story, isn't it? But, you know, in a way, it was priced in that Keir Starmer was going to have a bad night. Quite how bad the night is going to be is the question. And one thing you really can't predict in politics, of course, is that sort of emotional side, which doesn't follow the strict numbers. You know, that feeling of, is there a momentum behind a sort of a... Well, I think it's fair to say there's momentum behind the question of, we've got to change something. What the answer is to that question, the Labour Party at the moment doesn't seem to be presenting a clear alternative to Starmer, which has been one of the things that has kept him in his job through the recent scandals, not least the fallout from the appointment of Peter Mandelson, which, of course, was already troubling him before these local election results.
2: Okay, Alex, thanks very much for joining us with the latest this morning. That's Alex Morgan there talking us through what we know so far about the counting in the UK's local elections and the Welsh and Scottish Parliament results to come later today as well.
1: Now let's talk about the Middle East. The US struck military targets in Iran after the country fired at three US Navy destroyers sailing in the Strait of Hormuz. Oil jumped on the back of that, up 2.9%. We've lost some of that gain. Let's discuss with our managing editor for the Middle East economics and government coverage, Paul Wallace. Good morning, Paul. President Trump says that the ceasefire with Iran is still in effect. But what happened given this latest incident?
3: Hi, Caroline. Yes, it's all a bit confusing. And certainly what happened yesterday speaks to the fragile nature of the ceasefire between the US and Iran. And it comes, you know, just a few days after Iran fired a lot of missiles and drones at the UAE on Monday and also clashed with the US in the Strait of Hormuz on that day. But I think the US's reaction to this in terms of saying the ceasefire is still on shows that it is hoping to essentially wrap up this conflict quite soon. This is a conflict that has been increasingly troublesome for Donald Trump in terms of surging energy prices in across the world and very much in the US as well. And, you know, with more and more Americans against this war. So he, I think it's pretty clear, wants to wrap this up. And we are still waiting for Iran's response to the US's latest peace proposal, which was sent a couple of days ago. This is a proposal that would essentially get Iran to reopen the Strait of Hormuz. The US would lift its blockade on Iranian ports, and then the sides would go into deeper negotiations over Iran's nuclear program. There's a good chance that response comes today. And I think what we saw with oil markets this week, or what we've seen with oil markets, is, you know, a lot of traders pricing in a positive response from Iran, or at least a response that isn't a rejection, and that even if Iran wants some changes, it's essentially saying yes to this. So that's where we are. But certainly, I think what happened yesterday just shows how messy this whole thing still is, and how there's no guarantee whatsoever that Iran and the US will avoid a return to full-scale hostilities.
2: Yeah, indeed. I mean, that's the question that markets are trying to answer as well. In the meantime, of course, these latest alerts we're seeing back in the United Arab Emirates this morning, which is a bit of a return, I suppose, to earlier phases of the conflict.
3: Yes, very much so. And that's I'm in Dubai right now, and it doesn't seem as if whatever projectiles the UAE was intercepting were headed towards Dubai, because we would have got missile alerts on our phones. On Monday, when Iran struck, the main target was the port of Fujairah, and it did actually manage to hit an oil terminal there. So it's possible that was targeted again. We just don't know yet. The UAE authorities haven't said what exactly was the target, and haven't said if anything was actually damaged. But I think it speaks to how on edge, you know, certainly the US and Iran are, but also countries like the UAE that are essentially in the firing line.
1: Yeah. Okay. Thank you so much for being with us, Paul Wallace, our managing editor for Middle East Economics and Government Coverage. Appreciate you being with us this morning. In terms of these stories that we continue to cover for you, Bettina Orlop speaking to Bloomberg, talking about the guidance being conservative for the bank, but that it can't allow UniCredit to destabilize Commerzbank. So the Commerzbank CEO speaking to Bloomberg. Much more to come next. This is Daybreak Europe. We're live from London and Brussels. This is Bloomberg.
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15: 7:21 in London, 8:21 in Brussels. Good morning, I'm Stephen Carroll. So oil prices higher on the day, although paring back some of the gains we'd seen earlier. Brent crude just over $100 a barrel, up 0.6%. WTI is hovering around $95 a barrel, now just 0.3% higher on the day. We had seen a bigger jump earlier on the latest escalation of tensions in the Middle East. On equity markets, the MSCI Irish Pacific Index down 0.9%. Eurostoxx 50 futures up by 0.7%. FTSE 100 futures are 0.8% higher. Couple of company results of note. Toyota forecasting an abrupt drop in operating profits, bracing for higher costs of raw materials because of disruption stemming from the conflict in Iran. Its shares down 2.5% in Tokyo. British Airways owner IAG saying profit and free cash flow for the year will be lower because of costs from the Iran war as well. And Commerzbank lifting its guidance for profit this year. The CEO stepping up her defence against a hostile takeover from UniCredit, but announcing new midterm targets, including 3,000 job cuts. Elsewhere on markets, we're watching the Bloomberg Dollar Spot Index slightly weaker this morning. The euro up 0.1% at 117.43. The pound now 0.2% stronger at 135.85 against the dollar. That's your Bloomberg Radio Business Flash. Now with more on what's going on around the world, here's Caroline Hepker in London.
16: Stephen, thank you. The UK's ruling Labour Party is heading for significant losses in local elections. Nigel Farage's right-wing Reform UK party has gained more than 350 council seats so far, and at least one council in England. The Greens have

0: also picked up seats. It piles pressure on Keir Starmer's future as Prime Minister, although many more results still to come. The US struck military targets in Iran after Tehran fired on three US Navy destroyers in the Strait of Hormuz. The clash threatens to shatter the increasingly fragile ceasefire, as both sides say that they are discussing an end to the war. Lastly, the US Court of International Trade has ruled against President Trump's latest 10% global tariffs. The three-judge panel granted a request by a group of small businesses and two dozen mostly Democrat-led states to invalidate the levies that he imposed in February. However, the court said that the injunction only blocks tariffs against Washington State and two companies that sued. Those are some of our global news headlines, Stephen.
1: Caroline, thank you very much. Well, let's turn to one of our top interviews this morning. Anthony Scaramucci, the founder and managing partner of Skybridge Capital, has criticised President Trump for damaging the US economy, imposing, quote, illegal tariffs, and for what he described as the quagmire of war with Iran. The podcaster, financier and former communications director during Trump's first term has been speaking to Bloomberg's Michelle Hussain. She began by asking him about the outlook for the US midterms.
2: Listen, you know, November's still a long time off, so it's very hard to make these predictions. If you look at Kelsey or the poly markets, it looks like the Democrats will win the House. But the big problem in American politics right now is the gerrymandering. And so for viewers outside the United States, the political leaders have the opportunity to redistrict or to cut the congressional districts in a way that could favor their party. And so even though Donald Trump and the Republicans started this redistricting fight, Democrats seem to be ahead. But I just want you to think about this. We have 435 congressional districts, approximately 8% of those, 35 to 40 at max, are up for contest. Mm. So they've done such a powerful job of redistricting that they've taken out of the equation a Democrat beating a Republican in a Republican district, or a Republican beating a Democrat in a Democratic district. And so think about this. We only have 35 purple districts now. And so I think that's unfair to the American people. And I would just say this rhetorically. Are we in a real democracy where the politicians are picking the voters? I thought the voters were supposed to pick the politicians. So we're in sore need of reform.
3: And yet there is this possibility, isn't it? It's not out of the question that the Democrats end up taking the Senate as well as the House. Or are you really cautious on that?
2: I'm a little bit more cautious on that because the red states that have less population in them, you could hear the flurry, you can hear some purpling, and then they always go back to red, you know. So
3: the Republican states.
2: You know, Tallarico is going to be running against
3: He's a Democrat
2: in Texas, and I believe Texas will stay red. So I'm a little more cautious about that. If you're telling me James Tallarico is going to turn the state of Texas purple, where there'll be one Republican and one Democrat from the state, that'll be a watershed activity in American politics. So I'm a little more cautious about it. You know, these machines, they have created a cartel. They have a duopoly now.
3: The two parties.
2: The two parties, yeah. And so they sort of control the landscape. They've tightened up their ability to get incumbents reelected. You know, the Congress has a 14 or 15% approval rating. So it's like slightly above Kim Il-jung, the North Korean dictator. However, you have a 95% reincumbency rate. So just imagine you and I opening up a restaurant and our food is terrible. We're getting like one-star Yelp ratings, but we can never get the restaurant closed. And we always stay as the two chefs mm-hmm. in the restaurant. And so that's what's going on in Washington right now. And so, you know, I think the Democrats will win if you're just
3: the House of Representatives.
2: I think the Republicans will probably keep the Senate. That's my best guess.
3: Now, you're still a registered Republican, right?
2: I am. I mean, you know, so what is your British football team? Are you like an Arsenal fan? Or are you Manchester United? Or
3: now you're really cutting to the chase. Yeah. I live in North London, so if I'm anything, I'm probably an Arsenal fan.
2: Okay, so for Arsenal fans out there, and I don't know how the team does, but I'm a New York Met fan, and we're just having a horrific time. But you don't leave. You know, I'm a New York Jet fan. We haven't won the Super Bowl since 1969. You know, so the Republican Party, in my mind, is in the doldrums. We have a huge losing streak going on intellectually. You know, Donald Trump hijacked that party. He decapitated what was once known as the Republican Party. And he did sort of this M&A transaction where he installed this right wing populist party. It's called the Republican Party, but it's really the MAGA party, and it's the personality cult of Donald Trump. And so I'm of the belief when his political personality extinguishes sometime in 2028, there'll be an ideological battle for that party again in terms of who will be running that party. So,
3: but I'm wondering
2: I'm a loyalist.
3: Yeah, but I'm wondering why you're not more active in the zone of trying to find that next Republican. Because what I see you doing is not just, I know you voted for Biden and then Harris, right, in the last two presidential elections?
2: I just think Trump is too dangerous. I think obviously it's funny because
3: we'll get into
2: Wall Street at some point. All my Wall Street buddies voted for him, and now they're all regretting the fact that they voted for him. So, you know, it's just one of those things.
3: Are they all regretting that they voted for him? I mean, a lot of them have doing well out of the markets.
2: I think most people are regretting it, yeah. I mean, look, I'm of the belief that prices are higher. We have an oil crisis going on right now. He imposed illegal tariffs, which raised the pricing umbrella for all the lower middle income people that voted for him. You're in a quagmire of a war. It's going to be very difficult to disengage the United States from that war. You've weakened our relationships with our European allies, our Gulf allies. He's put us in a very vulnerable state as a country and an economy. If you want to make the case that the banks have record profits in the short term, sure, but he's also suing some of the banking executives. You know, this is a very difficult time in the country where you are losing the predictive capability of our justice system, and you're losing the predictive capability of what our civil rights are and what our free speech rights are in the country. For those reasons, it's very, very bad for business. So yeah, I think a lot of people are regretting it.
1: 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Anthony Scaramucci, of course, founder and managing partner of Skybridge Capital, but known for his brief time in the White House during Donald Trump's first term as well. Coming up next, a check on the markets.
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1: On the markets, Euro Stoxx 50 futures down 0.5%. FTSE 100 futures are 0.8 lower. Oil prices now pretty flat on the day, so WTI trading just shy of $95 a barrel, Brent crude hovering around $100 a barrel, pairing the earlier gains that we'd seen on those markets. And on European bond markets, yields up about a basis point on the 10-year French and German yield for now.
5: Now, let's get to our top stories. The UK's ruling Labour Party is heading for significant losses in local elections. Nigel Farage's right-wing Reform UK party has already gained more than 350 council seats across England as Labour racks up hundreds of losses. In a disastrous election night for Prime Minister Keir Starmer, Labour currently down 249 seats. Labour has also suffered early losses to the Greens, with expectations of further defeats in councils that begin counting later this morning. There's growing expectation within Westminster that the results could determine Keir Starmer's future as party leader. The results could also accelerate the end of the system of two-party politics in Britain. YouGov's Patrick English was at one of the vote counts.
9: Right now, it's certainly the case that the two-party politics has been swept aside, and we're in an intense moment of contest, really, 5, 6, maybe even 7-party contest, depending on where you are. And that, interacted with the first-past-the-post electoral system, creates some quite chaotic results. We're seeing councillors being elected on sort of 25, 30, 35% of the vote at the minute. An interesting place for an electoral system to land in, really.
5: That was Patrick English, YouGov's head of elections and political and social data. The results for the Scottish and Welsh parliamentary elections won't be announced until later today.
1: The US has struck military targets in Iran after the country fired on three US Navy destroyers sailing in the Strait of Hormuz. The latest clash threatens to shatter an increasingly fragile ceasefire, just as both sides say they're discussing an end to the war. Here's our managing editor for Middle East economics and government coverage, Paul Wallace.
10: I think the US's reaction to this in terms of saying the ceasefire is still on shows that it is hoping to essentially wrap up this conflict quite soon. This is a conflict that has been increasingly troublesome for Donald Trump in terms of surging energy prices across the world and very much in the US as well.
1: Bloomberg's Paul Wallace there adding President Trump has threatened further strikes if there is no deal. However, Iran's leaders have not indicated whether they will accept the terms of a US offer and have shown little sign of yielding on their nuclear program or accepting a moratorium on uranium enrichment.
5: Lastly, President Trump is moving ahead with plans to hold a summit with counterpart Xi Jinping next week in Beijing. That's despite unease among Chinese officials about holding such a high-stakes meeting before the war in Iran is resolved. Speaking to reporters, Trump struck a positive tone.
11: We're going to have a meeting with President Xi. It's going to be, I think, quite amazing. He's been a friend of mine. I've gotten along with him very well over the years.
5: Well, China has not publicly called for a delay, but the government remains cautious about proceeding with the visit.
1: And those are our top stories in the programme this morning. Coming up next on Bloomberg Daybreak Europe, one of the key earnings interviews this morning. We'll hear from the Commerzbank CEO, Bettina Orlopp, speaking to Bloomberg, telling us that she can't allow UniCredit to destabilise Commerzbank as the Italian bank has made that hostile takeover bid. We'll bring you that conversation next. This is Bloomberg.
12: I'm Dave Packer. The Centers for Disease Control and Prevention has classified the hantavirus outbreak as a level 3 emergency response, the lowest level of emergency activation. This is 7 people in 5 states are now being monitored for the virus following an outbreak on the MV Hondius cruise ship. 3 people on board that ship have died. The U.S. and Iran exchanged a new round of strikes Thursday. The Pentagon says the strikes were self-defense against Iranian targets after Iran fired at U.S. destroyers in the Strait of Hormuz. President Trump called those strikes a trifle, adding that the ceasefire is still in place and Iran wants to make a deal.
11: Well, it's more than a one-page offer. It's an offer that basically said they will not have nuclear weapons. They're going to hand us the nuclear dust and many other things that we want.
12: The Mississippi Emergency Management Agency says 17 people were injured in Wednesday's storms across 3 counties. No fatalities were reported. This is ABC News.
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17: Are the industries where the latest look at jobs could be a tough one? The business services and construction could be highlights, the latter due in part to data center demand. Today, the Labor Department releases its tally for job creation in April. with expectations tempered. Bloomberg surveyed economists think we may only see 65,000 more jobs added to the economy than cut. The unemployment rate is expected to hold in the range of 4.3%. The other big economic report of the day could be a tough one. University of Michigan's April consumer sentiment reading came in at the worst in nearly half a century. Today's early May estimate is forecast to be in the same ballpark as uncertainty related to the war with Iran persists. Sentiment and expectations for inflation will likely continue the pattern we have seen for months, with political affiliation playing heavily into the numbers. Andrew O'Day, Bloomberg Radio.
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1: 7:40 in London, 8:40 in Brussels. Good morning, I'm Stephen Carroll. So on the markets, we are looking at Eurostoxx 50 futures, 0.6% lower. FTSE 100 futures down by 0.8. So too are CAC 40 futures and DAX futures this morning. Oil prices now flat on the day. Brent crude's holding at $100 a barrel. WTI just below $95 a barrel, so erasing the earlier gains that we'd seen on the escalation of tensions in the Middle East. That's something we'll be keeping an eye on through the morning. Lots of earnings stories to monitor, though, too. We've just had the results out of Nintendo in Japan. Profit forecast for a second year of Switch 2 disappointing. Reporting worse than expected sales in the fourth quarter and offering a forecast of the equivalent of $2.4 billion in operating profit for the fiscal year through next March. So that is lower than what analysts had been expecting as well. The company also announcing a global price hike for the Switch 2 console, so will increase from $450 to $500 in the United States from September. So that's the latest story out of Nintendo. In Europe, we're going to be watching Commerzbank shares at the open. They've announced plans to lift its guidance for profit, but also job cuts in focus there as we're watching for the latest developments on the UniCredit bid. And we've also had news out of IAG saying profits will be lower this year because of the higher fuel bill driven by the Iran war. Thinking about the bond markets, things looking pretty steady there this morning now too. Germany's 10-year bund yield holding steady at 3%. The French 10-year yield at 3.63%. Ahead of the opening of European trading, we are looking also at the pound, up 0.25% against the dollar, 135.89 after the local election results. The euro is 0.2 stronger at 117.48. That is your Bloomberg Radio Business Flash. Now with more on what's going on around the world, here's Caroline Hepker in London.
5: Stephen, thank you. The UK's ruling Labour Party is heading for significant losses in local elections. Nigel Farage's right-wing Reform UK party has already gained more than 300 council seats and at least one council across England. The Greens have also picked up seats as voters turn away from Keir Starmer's Labour. Counting for votes in Wales and Scotland has not yet begun. The US struck military targets in Iran after Tehran fired on three US Navy destroyers in the Strait of Hormuz. The clash threatens to shatter the increasingly fragile detailed ceasefire, as both sides say that they are discussing an end to the war. Lastly, the US Court of International Trade has ruled against President Trump's latest 10% global tariffs. A three-judge panel granted a request by a group of small businesses and two dozen mostly Democrat-led states to invalidate the levies, which he imposed in February. However, the court said the injunction only blocks tariffs against Washington State and two companies that sued. Those are some of our global news headlines.
1: Caroline, thank you very much. Well, let's get to one of the key earnings conversations this morning. Germany's Commerzbank lifting its guidance for profit for this year and outlining new midterm targets, which include 3,000 job cuts as it steps up its defence against a hostile takeover by Italy's UniCredit. Commerzbank's CEO Bettina Orlopp has been speaking to Bloomberg's Anna Edwards, Guy Johnson and Tom McKenzie.
0: Well, first of all, we have a very strong strategy in place, and that is important because it's important to show our shareholders what they can choose of. And we had a very good start in the year. Again, a record quarter when it comes to the results, when it comes to the cost income ratio, and a very strong ROTE of 12.7%. And that gives us the possibility to lift the guidance for 2026, but also to lift the guidance for 2028 and provide some very attractive targets out there for 2030.
2: And you've said this morning that UniCredit is putting out misleading narratives, Bettina, about Commerzbank. I know BaFin, the German financial regulator, has banned what it called misleading adverts from UniCredit that speculated about Commerzbank's future. What do you mean when you say misleading narratives? What is it that UniCredit is saying that is not true?
0: Well, first of all, the BaFin was not only addressing the social media campaign, but they also were explicitly addressing the presentation from April 20 from UniCredit. And we took this presentation up, and we have published today a presentation where we show some of the details. When it comes to our international network, for example, which was not presented in the right way, but also when it comes to talking about Commerzbank not doing a transformation and stuff like that. If you look on our numbers and if you look where we come from, just starting with 2020, where we had a horrible cost income ratio of north 80% and a negative ROTE, and where we are now and where we are heading to, this is a real transformation, and we really deliver what we promise. And this is something we need to make clear. We also need to make clear that the international network, which is under discussion, is very important for our business model and corporate clients, because we serve German Mittelstand, which is apparently the backbone of German economy. And they go, they export, they localize their business in the US, in Asia, and we are at their side.
3: Bettina, I look at the share price. It's doubled since you took over as the CEO. And surely a key catalyst for that has been UniCredit's pursuit of Commerzbank and the changes that that has compelled you to make across the business.
0: Well, I disagree. I think the share price is a result of our earnings improvement. If you just look on the fundamentals and what analysts have done and the target price, which we have started back in September, and the plans we have laid out with Momentum and now with Momentum 2030, it just shows one way, and it's a one way up. And that is also reflected in the share price, in the earnings per share development, We have implemented a lot of measures, and we will implement further measures. And I think the 21% return on tangible equity and a cost income ratio of 43% in 2030 speaks for itself.
3: You've said, Commerzbank has said that the UniCredit proposal bears considerable risks. Bettina, what are those risks?
0: Well, just take the numbers. UniCredit has laid out that they would do a shrinking and restructure strategy for Commerzbank. They want to reduce the cost base by 1.3 billion net until 2028. If you just assume that they can only start with it in beginning of 2027, if they would be successful, they would have to reduce approximately 7,000 FTEs within half a year. to see a full effect of $1.3 billion in 2028. And that comes with lots of revenue attrition. Leave aside that you can't shut down branches at such a speed, return licenses. And if you do so, you risk to lose a lot of revenues, to lose a lot of momentum we currently have, because that is the important part. We have so much positive momentum in our business model. We see really strong growth on the net commission income. Just take this quarter with the 9%. And then we have nicely shown in our presentation now what the NII is doing up to 2030. But that will not develop if you have clients leaving the bank because they do not feel supported anymore.
1: So that's Commerzbank's CEO Bettina Orlopp speaking to Bloomberg's Anna Edwards, Guy Johnson and Tom McKenzie on Bloomberg Television a short time ago as well, as we were watching to see the market reaction to those numbers out of UniCredit, out of Commerzbank, I should say, in focus because of the activity from UniCredit as well. And Bettina Orlopp really stepping up her response to that hostile takeover bid from the Italian bank too, and you know, standing up for her lender in all of this.
5: Yeah, although also talking, there's the possibility of job cuts to come, isn't there? That was also part of that result. Bettina Orlopp there, the CEO, speaking to Bloomberg. Look, in the next part of Daybreak Europe, we're going to be thinking about the markets, but also about the local election results here in the UK. It's still early doors. The counting hasn't even begun in Scotland and Wales, but we're looking at important areas, especially for London, and whether or not some of the outer boroughs are going to go to Reform UK. They're being targeted by Nigel Farage. Are they going to go from Conservatives to Reform or not? We don't know that yet. Obviously, the inner part of London has been awash with red, i.e. red for the Labour Party for many, many years. Are any of those seats going to change hands? Probably not, but it is going to show the overall pressure, I think, on Keir Starmer as we're watching the results really rolling in, and you already see what the Reform Party with more than 350 council seats and the Labour Party losing almost 250 so far.
1: Plenty more to come on the UK local elections, plus the other stories moving markets in the UK with Marwenna Connie from our Markets Live team next. 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
17: This is a Bloomberg Money Minute. Tech companies cutting jobs has become a commonplace sighting in recent weeks. Now we have another. Cybersecurity company Cloudflare reveals it plans to reduce its payroll by about 1,100 jobs. Cloudflare CEO isn't saying AI is specifically the reason why, but he writes in a letter to employees that the company has increased its usage of AI 600% in the past quarter alone. Digital payments company Block, which announced layoffs of nearly half its staff earlier this year, has raised its full-year profit forecast, now expecting a 19%.
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1: 7:53 in London, 8:53 in Brussels. Good morning, I'm Stephen Carroll. So, European stock futures pointing lower as we get down to the start of the cash session. We've got FTSE 100 futures down 0.9%. Now, CAC 40 futures 1% lower. DAX futures down by 0.9%. The overall Euro Stoxx 50 futures pointing 0.6 lower this morning. So, a couple of interesting signals coming from the earnings picture. We have Commerzbank. We just heard from their CEO after their results. We've also had some news out of the car industry. Toyota in Japan reporting an abrupt drop in operating profit linked to the cost of raw materials over the Iran war. And we've had Stellantis announcing plans to extend its cooperation with China's Leap Motor as well, shifting ownership of a plant in Spain and expanding joint purchasing. So that's some news from that sector. And we've had the monthly sales numbers out of TSMC as well in the tech space. 17.5% increase in sales. And analysts are expecting now on average the June quarter revenue to grow by 35% for TSMC too. So that's in focus as well for markets. Oil prices are picking up a little again now. Brent crude just over $100 a barrel. WTI just over $95 a barrel. Both up around 0.5%. Natural gas prices are around 2% higher on the latest developments in the Middle East. And we're watching the pound this morning as the UK local election results are coming in. So slightly stronger against the US dollar. The dollar itself is a touch weaker this morning and the euro is trading 0.2% stronger at 1.1746. That is your Bloomberg Radio Business Flash.
5: Stephen, thank you. Now let's check in on some of the stories that our colleagues on the Markets Today live page are following for us. Moena Konium joins us in the radio studio. We're getting quite excited to understand the picture emerging from the local elections here in the UK. How do you think markets are, well, reacting so far, very early days yet, and how might they continue to respond?
14: Yes, so it is very early days, as you say, but we are starting to see some results coming through. I think one thing that's obviously clear is that it hasn't been a great night for Labour, as was widely expected. A couple of notable ones in London, losing quite a lot of its seats potentially. Labour's retained control of 10 councils, but it's lost the helm in 8 in England. And it's lost almost half the seats that it held that were up for election. So it is quite substantial and we are seeing a bit of a swing to reform. In terms of the market reaction, the pound is a bit higher this morning. There doesn't seem to be any real concern about the instability that perhaps we'd been watching for, from any kind of leadership challenge or any sense that it was going to sort of end in a particular way today. But it is very early days to see that, and we'll be watching gilts quite closely when they open, because I think that's where we've seen more of the potential political risk priced in.
1: Yeah, indeed. And worth noting that there isn't much movement in bond markets across Europe that are open. So we've got yields up about a basis point across the French and German 10 years this morning. So not much of another direction being pushed for gilts going into trading this morning. Let's turn to some of the earnings stories now, though, this morning. BA owner IAG predicting some turbulence ahead.
14: Yes, so they have issued a small profit warning this morning, actually, basically saying that the impact of higher fuel prices has meant that they aren't going to be able to make the forecast they previously seen. That said, they have said they're about 70% hedged for the rest of the year on jet fuel, and it's only about 3% of its capacity that was exposed to the Gulf region before the conflict. So in terms of what that sort of means for them logistically, it's not too bad, and they have said demand has been strong across most of its markets.
5: Okay. Lastly, some data about UK house prices. What have we learned?
15: weekend.
14: Yes, favourite topic at markets today. So we had earnings from Rightmove this morning, which is always quite interesting because that's the portal where most people spend a lot of time, if they're me, looking at houses.
1: and me, and I don't even live in London anymore, and I still do it.
14: They've noticed that whilst sort of demand was quite positive in the resale market, they did say, you know, obviously, as we know, mortgage rates have risen. They said an average of 5.1% for both 2- and 5-year mortgages compared to 4.3% and 4.4% at the end of last year. The rental market still seeing that imbalance between supply and demand. But there's a bit of sort of reduction there. And also the main thing they're seeing is new home developments remaining low at historical levels. And that's actually why they see

0: their growth weighted in the second half of the year as well. So that's not really very good for the government, seeing as that's one thing they're supposed to be doing. But we also had Halifax house prices as well, which showed that prices did slip slightly in April, but at a slower rate than they did in March. London, however, on an annual basis, prices fell 1.4%, and broader southeast region down 2%. And that's compared to a bit of growth on an annual basis of 0.4% for the nation as a whole. So similar story to what we've been seeing for a while there.
1: Yeah.
0: And of course, that will be differentiated if you're interested in London by different bits of London. I think often sometimes we see house prices are down in London, but when you look at the actual sort of borough breakdown, the priciest areas have gone down a bit, but actually some of the better value areas have actually gone up more than the national average. So I think it's quite important not to bundle everything together there.
1: Well, I mean, the other conclusion about London, it is expensive. The average house price in London is £536,000. So it's still pretty eye-watering. Thank you so much, Morwenna, for being with us. Morwenna Conyngham there, taking us through the latest UK market moves. You can find them on the Markets Today live page at Bloomberg.co.uk or by typing TLIV on the terminal. Stephen, you will be back later on Bloomberg Radio, but in the next hour, we're going to take you through the European market open and the latest on UK election results. 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
1: This is Bloomberg Daybreak Europe for this Friday, the 8th of May from London. Coming up today.
5: Facing a wipeout, Keir Starmer's Labour Party suffers losses in early results from UK local elections as Reform and the Greens make significant gains.
1: Trading fire, oil ramps back up after the US bombs Iran in response to attacks on its Navy destroyers.
5: Another tariff blow. President Trump's new 10% global levies are declared unlawful by an American trade court.
1: Plus a 5% problem, rising US bond yields reignite fears over government borrowing as Jeffrey Gundlach takes extreme measures.
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1: 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I'm Caroline Hepke.
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1: So let's look at the markets then to start with. Good to have you in the radio studio, James Wilcock. You've hot-footed it, of course, from one of the electoral counts here in London. So you're back in the radio studio. So we'll get into the results of the UK local elections in just a moment. Having said that, it is also dominating in markets, just watching these bond yields at the moment. UK gilt yields actually heading a little bit lower. 10-year yields, interestingly, at 4.94. It's still early days in terms of those election results, though the pound is also up a quarter of 1%, 135.87. The other big story in markets, oil prices, $100.60 the barrel for Brent crude futures, up by half of 1% this morning, but cooling versus recent days. This as we see the rally in stocks declining, European stock markets at the moment opening down, US stock 600 down 0.7%. Those are the markets.
5: Now, onto our top stories this morning. The UK's ruling Labour Party is heading for significant losses in local elections. Nigel Farage's right-wing Reform UK party has already gained more than 350 council seats across England as Labour racked up hundreds of losses in the disastrous election night for Prime Minister Keir Starmer. Labour has also suffered early losses to the Greens, with expectations of further defeats in councils that begin counting later this morning. There is growing expectation within Westminster the results could determine Keir Starmer's future as party leader. Speaking to the BBC, Deputy Prime Minister David Lammy warned against attempts to replace the Prime Minister.
7: you don't change the pilot during the flight. You carry on, and you recognise too that governments sometimes, particularly incumbent governments, have it hard.
5: However, Lammy's comments will offer little comfort to many of the party's MPs, who may now be wondering whether a change in leadership could revive their fortunes. Elsewhere, the Conservatives have also lost dozens of seats and at least one council to Reform UK. Meanwhile, it has been a strong night so far for the Liberal Democrats, who have gained control of councils in Stockport and Portsmouth. Results of the Scottish and Welsh Parliament elections will also be announced later today.
1: Now, the US has struck military targets in Iran after the country fired on three US Navy destroyers sailing in the Strait of Hormuz. The latest clash threatens to shatter an increasingly fragile ceasefire, just as both sides say that they are discussing an end to the war. President Trump is threatening further strikes if there's no deal.
8: They trifled with us today. We blew them away. They trifled. I call that a trifle. I'll let you know when there's no ceasefire. You won't have to know. If there's no ceasefire, you're not going to have to know. You're just going to have to look at one big glow coming out of Iran. And they better sign their agreement fast.
1: Despite Trump's threats, Iran's leaders have not indicated whether they will accept the terms of the US offer and have shown little sign of yielding on their nuclear program or on accepting a moratorium on uranium enrichment. Here is Bloomberg senior editor Derek Warbank.
9: This is an escalation in hostilities. You've seen this go and reflect in the immediate commodities markets. So you're seeing an instant sort of impact there. I think everyone is kind of watching to see what happens here. Is there a way to get a deal signed that reopens that critical energy waterway, that brings the hostilities down? But this is certainly going in the wrong direction if you're looking for that.
1: Bloomberg's Derek Warbank there. A statement from U.S. Central Command says that Iran used missiles, drones and small boats, but that no American assets were hit. U.S. forces say that they responded by targeting Iranian missile and drone launch sites, as well as command and control and intelligence facilities.
5: The U.S. Court of International Trade has ruled against President Donald Trump's latest 10% global tariffs. A three-judge panel granted a request by a group of small businesses and two dozen mostly Democrat-led states to invalidate the levies he imposed in February. However, the court made clear that for now, the injunction only blocks tariffs against Washington State and the two companies that sued. It's a fresh blow to the U.S. president's economic agenda, just months after the Supreme Court struck down previous duties.
1: Well, the European Union has been given a deadline of July 4th by President Trump to ratify the US-EU trade agreement. Bloomberg's Ewan Potts has more.
10: Having previously threatened to hike tariffs on auto imports as soon as this week, Donald Trump has extended his deadline for the EU to ratify its trade deal. The move comes after Trump spoke to European Commission President Ursula von der Leyen. Negotiators from the European Parliament and member states discussed potential amendments to the deal earlier this week, but we're told didn't reach any conclusive decisions. In London, I'm Ewan Potts, Bloomberg Radio.
5: Now, Commerzbank has announced plans to cut 3,000 jobs as it raised its profit outlook for the year. The German lender now expects profits of at least 3.4 billion euros, an increase of 200 million euros on its previous forecast. It also set out new midterm targets, including staff reductions that it says will help double profit by 2030 and deliver a net return on tangible equity of around 21%. The update comes as Bettina Orlopp steps up her defence against a hostile takeover attempt by UniCredit.
1: Debate is growing on Wall Street about whether 30-year Treasury yields will mount a sustained push above 5%. The yield, which determines the US government's long-term borrowing costs, briefly topped that level this week before hovering near a two-decade high. Some investors are even questioning the traditional value of holding US debt, which is currently over 100% of the country's annual GDP. Jeffrey Gundlach, CEO of Double Line Capital, has gone so far as to reposition some of his funds for the unlikely event of a U.S. debt restructuring.
11: Restructuring of the existing debt holders is possible. I'm not saying this is a 30% chance even, but what if they say, you know what, our interest expense is now $3 trillion. We had a recession, rates have gone up, we're now issuing 30-year bonds at 6%, we can't afford it, you know, we're drowning here.
1: So that was Jeffrey Gundlach, CEO of Double Line Capital, speaking to Bloomberg. The five-year implied probability of a restructuring is below 1%, according to credit default swap pricing compiled by Bloomberg. So those are a few of our top stories for you this morning. Let's look at the markets then. So thinking about the situation in the Middle East, Brent crude futures trading just above $100 a barrel. Also, WTI.

0: WTI crude futures are $94.92. We had seen it at one point dip below 90, but we're back up to those sorts of levels because of that latest strike and the exchange of fire between the US and Iran. This as stock futures for the US are in the green. European markets opening up down 0.7% for the stock 600. We dropped 1.1% yesterday. FTSE 100 is down 0.7%. The pound's actually stronger, up 0.25%. And looking at yields, UK gilt yields are flat, 4.94. That's interesting. The rest of the European markets look like they are seeing rising yields. German yields up 1.5 basis points, 3.01. So those are the markets this hour.
1: Thank you, Caroline. So I have raced back from Hammersmith and Fulham this morning to find a quite a calm radio studio compared to all the sort of local democracy I've been participating in. It feels like we're now playing sort of the waiting game when it comes to UK politics. I know we'll be hearing more from that from Alex Morgan in a few minutes as well about where these results are right now.
0: Yeah, absolutely. I wonder what the atmosphere was like. So this is, so Labour is fighting in these local council elections across England to hold on to its seat. The expectation was for it to have a very poor night. Now it's all about the calculation, just how bad a night it actually was. What was the atmosphere like where you were?
1: Well, there was a lot of caffeine involved by the time I rocked up at 5 a.m. They actually, it's far more about local democracy and about running the council in a good way, making sure things are functioning. Look, the Labour there picked up seats. And I will tell you, a Labour campaign manager said to me, we might be the only council in England that picks up seats coming into this. So they were very aware that they were bucking the national trend here.
0: Yeah, an anomaly.
1: Exactly. And this is interesting because, look, we're going to get most of the London results later today. But we're now in a kind of dual waiting game. We're waiting for the most of the results. Now the kind of the early ones confirm a broad picture of polling, but we're also now waiting to hear from the likes of Prime Minister Keir Starmer, Reform UK leader Nigel Farage, who's taken most of the seats this morning, and to see if other Labour figures will start to come out of the woodwork and take some kind of responsibility or call for potentially change, depending on those results. And that's what the market are now looking for.
0: Yeah, absolutely. Right, let's bring in Alex Morgan for more on this. The Labour government taking heavy losses as the first wave of local election results comes in. Keir Starmer's party shedding seats in those results. What do we know so far then about what's been happening?
2: Well, what I want to know, Caroline, is how strong the coffee James has had, because to be honest with you, the voting, you know, most of it is still to get underway, and this, so we are at this point of a partial picture, and it is very interesting to point to those sort of early results showing Labour and the Conservatives clinging on in London, and just how different they are to the results you're getting from Labour's former northern heartlands in England. Labour losing, I think it's fair to say, at this point roughly half the seats that it was defending. That's drawing these threads together. Now, this is just that partial picture at this point. We are yet to get the counting underway in Wales, with the Senedd has been under Labour control since 1999 when it was founded. And of course, there's the Scottish Parliament as well. The question of whether Labour will be able to oppose the Scottish National Party up there, or whether Reform could become the opposition there, and potentially, depending on what happens in Wales, there too. So a lot of big emotional moments still to come. But looking at the early picture, the partial picture, it's pain for the Prime Minister. And there's certainly wind in Farage's sails.
1: Now, if you look at the coalition government 10 years ago, Alex, they lost roughly every council election between a fifth and a third of their seats. Under Rishi Sunak, it was between about a third and a half. So you saying about half is quite startling. How bad is this for the Labour Party and for Keir Starmer, the Prime Minister?
2: See, this is the really interesting question, isn't it? And this is sort of just looking at those broad threads and sort of how we are, you know, trying to look at very localised races in many cases about bins and potholes, and yet in other cases people voting and saying that they were voting on national issues. So drawing it all together, a bad result for Keir Starmer was priced in. I think that is fair to say. You guys have been talking about it in the run-up to the election. That was priced in. The question is, now we are seeing that, not simply in polls, but in results from an election. What does that do to members of parliament who see in their constituencies their councillors, their party councillors, dropping away? Particularly interesting for any candidates who might be considering themselves as a future Labour leader if they are seeing big losses in their local area. So how bad is it for the Prime Minister Keir Starmer? Well, it was going to be bad. It's going to be on the, I think it's fair to say, a lot of analysts saying it's looking towards the worse end of that scale. But many results still to come in, and of course in politics there's that unquantifiable element of the emotion of it all, what feelings stir within the party and whether those lead to tipping people over into calling for Keir Starmer to go.
1: Our reporter, Alex Morgan, thank you very much for joining us in the studio. Well, the US struck military targets in Iran after the country fired on three US naval destroyers sailing in the Strait of Hormuz. Oil jumped 2.9% after the clash. Let's discuss now with our Horizons Middle East anchor, Jumana Bacecci. Jumana, President Trump says the ceasefire with Iran is still in effect. What has happened with this latest incident?
3: Yeah, it's still in effect, but looking increasingly precarious. Escalation once again on the Strait overnight. CENTCOM saying that three U.S. warships came under attack while they were crossing the Strait, and that the attack involved missiles, drones, and small boats. And so they responded to that. And the U.S. struck back around the Iranian coast and saying that they hit launch sites and command and control locations. So an exchange of fire between Iran and U.S. once again overnight. And I will tell you, I'm based in Dubai. Again, in the early hours of the morning, the UAE Ministry of Defense announced that they had also triggered their air defense system to intercept incoming projectiles coming through from Iran. It turns out that that was off the coast of Fujairah, so very close to the Strait of Hormuz and around the waters. But essentially, President Trump is saying that the ceasefire is still intact, but once again sent a warning to Iran, saying just like we knocked them out today, we'll knock them out a lot harder, a lot more violently in the future if they don't get their deal signed fast. So we are looking at what could be potentially a very volatile next 24, 48 hours.
0: Indeed. And so we are also still awaiting actually the Iranian response to this US one pager. What do you think that tells us, if anything?
3: Yeah, well, Bloomberg had reported, almost 48 hours ago that a response should be coming within the next couple of days. So we're holding out for that response today, but not holding our breath. I mean, these things sometimes take time. We know that the US had offered this MOU. It's just a one page document with 14 points on it, spelling out what they would like to see to end the war. The Iranian side, but again, not official. We've heard from foreign minister spokespeople, and they've suggested that the U.S. demands are quite maximalist. But what we do understand from the paper is that it would set out conditions to end the war and then subsequently a 30-day negotiation phase to gradually reopen the strait and reopen some of the bigger issues, the thornier issues around the nuclear file in exchange for the U.S. lifting sanctions. But at this point, we don't have a lot of detail on exactly where the gaps can be sort of reconciled between the two sides. And the language and the rhetoric would suggest, once again, that Iran continue to be defiant. And I would just say we have to keep a close eye on what is happening in the Strait, because once again, we've seen provocation and we've seen an exchange of fire on both sides. So it really could go either way, which is where we were at the beginning of the week, either return to hostilities or we push forward on the negotiations front.
1: And just on that point about the Strait, Jamal, like turning to the markets, you know, Brent is clearly jittery. The IEA has issued a new warning. Where could we end up in this scenario with the Strait, and how might markets respond to that?
3: Yeah, well, the expectation out of the market, at least, or a geopolitical analyst, is you're not going to get an imminent lifting of the mutual blockades around the Strait. And even in this 30-day negotiation period, RBC had an interesting note up yesterday. They said if the Strait stays closed for another 30 days, you're talking about almost half a billion barrels of oil being taken off the market. Already we're in an environment where about 1 billion barrels of oil have been taken off the market. So we continue to see this effective closure, but that is stopping off the physical supply from the region, from getting out of the region. An increasing amount of anecdotal evidence suggesting that there has been a scramble for some of these physical supplies. And yet, interesting dislocation in the market, because the oil futures today are trading at around $100. We've pulled back from those highs, of course, which would suggest that market sentiment is overriding the reality on the ground.
0: Okay, Jumana, thank you so much for being with us. That is Bloomberg's Horizons Middle East anchor, Jumana Bacecci. Always great to have you on the program. Just a little update when it comes to the US and China. China and the US are in communication on President Trump's visit. This, according to the latest briefing from Lin Jian. This is China's foreign ministry spokesperson, meant to be that bilat 14th and 15th of May. But the Chinese side want the Iran war resolved. The tension emissions to come down. So that one bit of new information for you. Coming up next, we'll think about the

0: 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Joined by
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13: Good morning from London. I'm Caroline Hepke. It is 8:21 a.m. here in the City of London. Looking at the markets this morning, European stocks are down 0.8%. Commerzbank share price falling this morning, given its latest earnings results, down by 2.4% at the moment. Stock futures for the U.S. are actually in the green, but we've had a slide from the record highs that we've seen in Asia. MSCI Asia Pacific Index down 0.9%. This is oil prices have started to climb because of another clash between the US and Iran. Brent crude futures now topping $100 a barrel, $95.27 for WTI crude futures. Just taking a little right-hand veer into the UK story, the election results being counted still. It's still very early days and a slight discrepancy in terms of the seats if you look at the BBC versus Sky and all of the counting that is going on. But basically, it looks like Labour is doing badly. In terms of yields, though, the market reaction, it really does look like investors are kind of waiting and seeing. 4.94% for 10-year UK gilt yields. They're heading slightly lower. Okay, European yields are heading higher, but I think that it feels that investors are going to wait until we get more of the vote count in. We haven't even got Wales or Scotland. The pound is stronger, 0.2%. That is a look at the markets. Your Bloomberg Radio Business Flash with more on what's going on around the world. Here's James Walcock in the London radio studio.
14: Thanks, Caroline. The UK's ruling Labour Party is heading for significant losses in local elections. Nigel Farage's right-wing Reform UK party has already

0: already gained more than 350 council seats and at least one council across England. The Greens have also picked up seats, piling pressure on Keir Starmer's future as Prime Minister. The US has struck military targets in Iran after Tehran fired on three US Navy destroyers in the Strait of Hormuz. The clash threatens to shatter the increasingly fragile ceasefire, as both sides say they are discussing an end to the war. And the US Court of International Trade has ruled against President Trump's latest 10% global tariffs. A three-judge panel granted a request by a group of small businesses and two dozen mostly Democrat-led states to invalidate the levies he imposed in February. However, the court said the injunction only blocks tariffs against Washington State and the two companies that sued. Those are some of our global news headlines.
1: Thank you so much for that, James. Now let's dig deeper into the election results in the UK. The Labour Party seeing heavy losses in the early results. Reform UK gaining more than 300 seats. Looks like Labour's losing about 250 council seats and nine councils overall. Joining us now is Kieran Pendley, who is the UK Director of Politics at Ipsos. Kieran, thank you so much for joining us to help us understand the results. The expectation was that Labour would do badly. How badly are they doing, at least so far? And I know we've got a long way to go.
2: Yes, I mean, it's a bad night for the Labour Party, very, very clearly. As you said, they've lost control of nine councils, more than 250 councillors. Not only losing votes to Reform, but there does seem to be a threat from the Greens as well. That being said, the vote does seem somewhat resilient in London. They've kept control of Hammersmith and Fulham and Merton and Ealing and councils like this. But then London is a stronghold for the Labour Party. So really, the early signs we have at the moment, and they are early signs, we have to wait for other results, are a bad night for Labour, with Reform UK gaining across the country.
0: Now, Kieran, I appreciate, still a long way to go on this. We've heard from Patrick Lynch from YouGov earlier in the show. He sort of says Labour might lose, say, 1,300 seats based on the current results. Michael Thrasher on Sky is suggesting kind of more like 1,800. Now, this matters because so many Labour MPs and clearly privately ministers are trying to gauge the damage that is being done to the party here. What explains that gap, and where do you think it might end up when all the results are in?
2: Well, I mean, different people will have different calculations based on the swings in the votes that they're seeing in different wards and different councils. I think personally, I mean, as boring as it sounds, it's far too early to say how many losses Labour will have. I mean, I would be at the more pessimistic end at the moment if I was in the Labour Party. But I mean, even if they were to lose 1,300 seats, that's, you know, getting on for roughly sort of two thirds of the seats that they're or slightly less than that than they're actually defending. I think what's going to matter is the geographical spread of the losses as well. So something that we've seen is that Reform UK gaining heavily in seats where Angela Rayner is an MP, and they're taking 24 out of 25 seats that were up in Wigan, which is where Lisa Nandy is an MP. So I think when you look at the politics of the Labour Party at the moment, with lots of discussions around Andy Burnham returning to Parliament, and also whether Angela Rayner is going to stand for leadership in the future, the geographical spread of the results is going to be important too. So that's why I think Reform's gains across the north of England in particular will have long-lasting political ramifications.
1: Yeah, absolutely. Angela Rayner, of course, she's the former Deputy Prime Minister. She's seen as perhaps a challenger to Keir Starmer as the Labour leader. And Lisa Nandy, as you say, she's not just an MP, she's also the Culture Secretary. So again, these are big figures, aren't they, in the Labour Party, just in case you're not in the weeds of understanding who they are. I want to bring you a statement, though, from the Prime Minister, Keir Starmer. Very important. This is his first statement now after these results have started to come in. Speaking in West London, saying that the results are tough. They are very tough, and there's no sugarcoating it. We have lost brilliant Labour representatives across the country. These are people who put so much into their community, so much into our party. This, according to the Prime Minister, and that hurts, and it should hurt, and I take responsibility. And this is the big question for the rest of the day. How bad does it have to be for this to move Keir Starmer, who has been steadfast in saying that he's not going anywhere as Prime Minister?
2: Well, that's ultimately a question for Labour MPs. I mean, the reality is that, and the Labour Cabinet in particular, what sort of scale of defeat or losses would lead them to move? we have to stress it's very early days. There are the rest of London to come through, which is important because we want to see, it will be important to see the scale of the green challenge to Labour and just quite how existential that is in London. We've got the whole of Birmingham and various county council seats too. And let's not forget Scotland and Wales. We're on course for an election where Labour looks set to lose power in Wales for the first time ever. What the remarks are from Eleanor Morgan, the First Minister there, who may even lose her seat, you know, could change the contours of the discussion as the day progresses. So as boring as it sounds, I would urge caution overreading into these early results. It's a bad, very bad night for Labour. Reform gaining their surge in support is real, but the political implications will be clear when the dust settles.
0: For some of our listeners who don't follow UK politics as closely, Kieran, Ipsos has some of the oldest sort of polling of British politics going back sort of, I think, four decades. What has gone so wrong for this Labour government that 2 years ago won on a massive landslide? What does kind of your sort of research and polling matter say about how we've gotten to this point?
2: Well, I think there's 2 points I would raise. The first is that even though Labour won a landslide in 2024, in many respects, it was a shallow one. And what I mean by that is they won, two-thirds of the seats in Parliament or thereabouts on 34% of the vote nationally. The nature of our electoral system is such that, you know, it's first past the post, which means whoever gets the most votes in an individual seat wins that seat. So you can win parliamentary seats on 25, 30% of the vote as long as you're in first place. So Labour didn't enter office popular in the first place. But I think what's also clear is that there's extreme public pessimism about the state of the country. So, for example, since 1978, Ipsos have been tracking economic optimism, or we really should call it pessimism at the moment. And the current net economic optimism score is minus 72, which means 78% of the public think the economy is going to get worse in the next year and 6% think it's going to be better. That minus 72 is the worst on record. And to repeat, we've been tracking that for 48 years, nearly half a century. So the scale of public pessimism out there at the moment about the economy, about the cost of living and a frustration with political leadership is really genuinely unprecedented. And is that what you're seeing as a result is a fracturing of our political system, which makes our policy environment and the politics of this country very unpredictable moving forward.
1: Yeah, it's 8:30 a.m. here in the City of London. You're listening to Daybreak Europe and Kieran Pendley, who's with us, the UK Director of Politics at Ipsos. I think that's fascinating that you put that context around this local election result as we start to get the beginnings of these results. As you say, I mean, cautious about where it will leave us by the end of the day and tomorrow. And that normally local elections are fought on, you know, the fact that councils can raise taxes, through council taxes, obviously, that they look after things like caring for the disabled and the elderly, that they look after libraries and roads. It's usually those kind of bread and butter issues that things are fought on. But it's really the national politics that has been overlaid onto this. And voters, it seems to me, through what looks like a high turnout, maybe, are really struggling to find a party that they feel optimistic about that can actually answer any of these questions. So maybe the malaise is going to continue. What do you think?
2: Yes, I think that's fair. I mean, what's interesting, actually, in the last 6 months, we found that Reform's support nationally has actually fallen slightly, from 33% to 25%. Now, the juxtaposition there is that 25% of the vote for Reform today is almost 25% more than it was 4 years ago when most of these elections were fought. So, that's why they're gaining significantly. So even with Reform UK, they haven't necessarily sealed the deal with the majority of the public at the moment. So I think a sense of unpredictability and malaise in British politics.
0: There's been a lot of talk about the death of two-party politics, Kieran. Is this local election a moment and that will fade for next general election, or will the kind of gains we're seeing from the Greens and Reform solidify into a kind of more natural state coming to next general election? I know that's a very difficult question to answer, but it's kind of how does the UK political system evolve going forward from these elections?
2: It definitely feels like we're in a multi-party system, at least for the foreseeable future. I mean, we should always say that, you know, it's very hard to tell what Reform UK would look like in a hypothetical world where Nigel Farage wasn't their leader. I mean, there's no sign of that. But, you know, a lot of Reform UK support is built around support for him and his politics. And similarly with the Greens, they're a fairly new phenomenon, at least in terms of their current levels of support. They've been around a while, but for them to be standing in most council wards or most council seats is unusual. And so, you know, longer term is it remains to be seen. But I think what's important in local elections is it's often said that they are just local elections. Turnout is lower. They're not necessarily predictive of a general election. That is true. But what they do is they provide the activist base through councillors and the campaigning base for political parties to win parliamentary seats at general elections. So where the Greens and Reform UK do well today, for example, those will be areas that they're targeting in future general elections. And they have the activist base to do so. And so they are important. For that reason, they give people a foothold, political parties a foothold to establish themselves. And that's really what we're seeing, I think, with these results. Reform UK primarily, but also the Greens establishing themselves as national political forces in Britain.
1: Yeah, absolutely. So interesting. Kieran, thank you so much for being with us. Kieran Pedley is the UK Director of Politics at Ipsos. We really appreciate your time. I'm going to let you go because I know it's a very busy day. Lots of questions to come. We've had a statement now from Keir Starmer talking about a very tough night, taking responsibility. We don't have all the results. London's going to be very important. We haven't even got on to the results from the parliamentary elections in Wales and Scotland. And that big question about the union, about nationalists, if they win big, does that then, you know, raise a big question for the whole of the UK?
3: Well, and the question we keep coming back to is what happens to Keir Starmer now? Yes. What is responsibility? And outside of Angela Rayner, Wes Streeting, Andy Burnham, the big leadership candidates, the others are Lunid Morgan, the head of Wales, and Anna Sowell, the head of Labour in Scotland. And those two, when those results come in, what they say is going to be a really crucial one to watch.
1: Okay, so those are the pointers, the people to watch in the next few hours. We'll have much more discussion on the UK local elections, but also on the markets and our interview with Anthony Scaramucci next. This is Bloomberg.
4: I'm Dave Packer. We're now hearing from multiple sources tonight that the CDC has activated their emergency operations center and has classified the hantavirus outbreak at a level 3. That after that deadly outbreak on a cruise ship in the Atlantic. After weeks of calm, the Pentagon says that Iran has fired missiles at American Navy destroyers trying to cross the Strait of Hormuz and that the U.S. fired back, striking Iranian military facilities. President Trump insists the ceasefire is still in effect. Twister slamming Mississippi, leaving a devastation trail across the South. Alicia Marbury says she's grateful nobody was killed.
5: I was going to wait it out. I mean, this is the second time I've been around a tornado, but, you know, up here, thank God a lot of lives were spared.
4: Hundreds of homes now destroyed, at least 17 people reported injured. The Justice Department investigating suspicious oil trades made just minutes before major announcements by President Trump. This is ABC News.
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1: If you were to follow equity valuation 101, you would say that higher yields would suggest that you should have lower valuations because, of course, that is your discount rate. However, in an environment where earnings are growing so very rapidly, and the caveat is that's a very narrow cohort of names driving that earnings growth, when you have so much earnings growth, what tends to happen is that earnings take precedent over yield when it comes to driving valuation.
0: Or maybe the war's over that. You say, however, there's a record amount of however going on right now.
1: So much however.
0: We are drowning in however.
2: So what are you taking away from earnings here? I mean, the top line numbers, the headline numbers seem pretty darn good. How are you viewing them?
1: Yeah, let me break out the very long list of caveats go with that top headline number. You have 27% earnings growth that is now being notched for the first quarter. That's way, way higher than the 12.6% that was expected going into the quarter. But you had a lot of one-time items from the Mag 7 names, so effectively.
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4: 8:40 a.m. here in the City of London. Good morning, I'm Caroline Hepke. Looking at markets here in Europe, stocks are down by 9/10, almost 1% today. Commerzbank, after its results, a stock price dropping by 1.5%, but it has been down as much as 3.3% this morning. This is the FTSE 100 also declining 0.8%. We're risk off versus what we've seen in previous days. Yes, European stocks closed down yesterday 1.1%, but elsewhere we'd seen more optimism. But part of that is being pushed, of course, by further clashes between the US and Iran. Brent crude futures ramping up again above $100 a barrel, up 0.9%. WTI crude futures had dipped below 90 at one point this week, but we're now at 95.28, up 0.5%. Bond yields in Europe heading higher. German yields at 3.01, up a basis point. UK yields flat, 4.94. Looks like even now investors and a number of investors told us this on Bloomberg Radio that it would take until Monday really for investors to fully take on board the ramifications of the UK local elections. UK and US gilt yields this morning down a basis point at 4.37. That's a look at the markets, your Bloomberg Radio Business Flash. 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
5: Caroline. The UK's ruling Labour Party is heading for significant losses in local elections. Speaking this morning, Prime Minister Keir Starmer says the results are very tough and there's no sugarcoating it, adding he takes responsibility for the losses. Nigel Farage's right-wing Reform UK party has already gained more than 350 council seats and at least one council across England, with the Greens also picking up seats. Counting for votes in Wales and Scotland has not yet begun. The US struck military targets in Iran after Tehran fired on three US Navy destroyers in the Strait of Hormuz. Clash threatens to shatter the increasingly fragile ceasefire, as both sides say they are discussing an end to the war. And the US Court of International Trade has ruled against President Donald Trump's latest 10% global tariffs. A three-judge panel granted a request by a group of small businesses and two dozen mostly Democrat-led states to invalidate the levies he imposed on in February. However, the court said the injunction only blocks tariffs against Washington State and the two companies that sued. Those are some of our global news headlines.
4: James, thanks for that. Now to one of our key conversations. Anthony Scaramucci, the founder and managing partner of Skybridge Capital, has criticised President Trump for damaging the US economy, imposing, quote, illegal tariffs, and for what he describes as the quagmire of war in Iran. The well-known podcaster, financier and former communications director during President Trump's first term was speaking to Bloomberg's Michelle Hussein. They covered a range of topics from his rise on Wall Street to his time at the White House. She began by asking him about the outlook for the U.S. midterms.
6: Listen, you know, November's still a long time off, so it's very hard to make these predictions. If you look at Kelsey or the poly markets, it looks like the Democrats will win the House. But the big problem in American politics right now is the gerrymandering. And so for viewers outside the United States, the political leaders have the opportunity to redistrict or to cut the congressional districts in a way that could favor their party. And so even though Donald Trump and the Republicans started this redistricting fight, Democrats seem to be ahead. But I just want you to think about this. We have 435 congressional districts. Approximately 8% of those

0: 35 to 40 at max are up for contest. Mm. So they've done such a powerful job of redistricting that they've taken out of the equation a Democrat beating a Republican in a Republican district, or a Republican beating a Democrat in a Democratic district. And so think about this. We only have 35 purple districts now. And so I think that's unfair to the American people. And I would just say this rhetorically, are we in a real democracy where the politicians are picking the voters? I thought the voters were supposed to pick the politicians. So we're in sore need of reform.
1: And yet there is this possibility, isn't there? It's not out of the question that the Democrats end up taking the Senate as well as the House, or are you really cautious on that?
0: I'm a little more cautious on that because the red states that have less population in them, you could hear the flurry, you can hear some purpling, and then they always go back to red. You know, so
1: the Republican states.
0: You know, Tallarico is going to be running against
1: He's a
0: Democrat in Texas, and I believe Texas will stay red. So I'm a little more cautious about that. If you're telling me James Tallarico is going to turn the state of Texas purple, where there'll be one Republican and one Democrat from the state, that'll be a watershed activity in American politics. So I'm a little more cautious about it. You know, these machines, they have created a cartel. They have a duopoly now.
1: The two parties.
0: The two parties, yeah. And so they sort of control the landscape. They've tightened up their ability to get incumbents reelected. You know, the Congress has a 14 or 15% approval rating. So it's like slightly above Kim Il-jung, the North Korean dictator. However, you have a 95% reincumbency rate. So just imagine you and I opening up a restaurant and our food is terrible. We're getting like one-star Yelp ratings, but we can never get the restaurant closed and we always stay as the two chefs mm-hmm. in the restaurant. And so that's what's going on in Washington right now. And so, you know, I think the Democrats will win if you're just
1: the House of Representatives.
0: I think the Republicans will probably keep the Senate. That's my best guess.
1: Now, you're still a registered Republican, right?
0: I am. I mean, you know, so what is your British football team? Are you like an Arsenal fan? Are you Manchester United? Or
1: now you're really cutting to the chase. Yeah. I live in North London, so if I'm anything, I'm probably an Arsenal fan.
0: Okay, so for Arsenal fans out there, I don't know how the team does, but I'm a New York Met fan, and we're just having a horrific time. But you don't leave. You know, I'm a New York Jet fan. We haven't won the Super Bowl since 1969. You know, so the Republican Party, in my mind, is in the doldrums. We have a huge losing streak going on intellectually. You know, Donald Trump hijacked that party. He decapitated what was once known as the Republican Party. And he did sort of this M&A transaction where he installed this right-wing populist party. It's called the Republican Party, but it's really the MAGA Party, and it's the personality cult of Donald Trump. And so I'm of the belief when his political personality extinguishes sometime in 2028, there'll be an ideological battle for that party again in terms of who will be running that party. So,
1: but I'm wondering
0: I'm a loyalist.
1: Yeah, but I'm wondering why you're not more active in the zone of trying to find that next Republican. Because what I see you doing is not just, I know you voted for Biden and then Harris, right, in the last two presidential elections?
0: I just think Trump is too dangerous. I think, obviously, it's funny because
1: we'll get into
0: Wall Street at some point. All my Wall Street buddies voted for him, and now they're all regretting the fact that they voted for him. So, you know, it's just one of those things.
1: Are they all regretting that they voted for him? I mean, a lot of them have done doing well out of the markets.
0: I think most people are regretting it, yeah. I mean, look, I'm of the belief that prices are higher. We have an oil crisis going on right now. He imposed illegal tariffs, which raised the pricing umbrella for all the lower middle income people that voted for him. You're in a quagmire of a war. It's going to be very difficult to disengage the United States from that war. You've weakened our relationships with our European allies, our Gulf allies. He's put us in a very vulnerable state as a country and an economy. If you want to make the case that the banks have record profits in the short term, sure. But he's also suing some of the banking executives. You know, this is a very difficult time in the country where you are losing the predictive capability of our justice system, and you're losing the predictive capability of what our civil rights are and what our free speech rights are in the country. For those reasons, it's very, very bad for business. So, yeah, I think a lot of people are regretting it.
2: So that was Anthony Scaramucci there, who is the founder and managing partner of Skybridge Capital. Of course, he was a comms director during President Trump's first term in office. He was speaking to Bloomberg's Michelle Hussein Show, The Michelle Hussein Show, and you can listen to the full conversation wherever you get your podcast. So, look, that was interesting. I mean, we're thinking about US midterms with Anthony Scaramucci. I mean, the elections, the vote that we had here in the UK yesterday was, by some people, termed the midterms here in the UK.
3: That's controversial, Caroline.
2: It is controversial because, of course, the way that people vote and local election voting has really nothing to do with it. It's very complicated across England. It doesn't look anything like midterms in the US, but it was still seen as basically the halfway point in this administration.
3: It's the halfway point. It's the largest elections. It does happen midway through the term. However, I will tell you the one thing that united all parties in my WhatsApps last night was having a go at Americans using the word midterm online.
2: Yeah, absolutely. Well, we've also heard from Keir Starmer this morning saying that it has been a rough night, that he takes responsibility. We're watching for any further information out of the Labour Party this morning and also the results. Coming up next, we'll look at the stocks to watch. This is Bloomberg.
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10: This is a Bloomberg Money Minute. Leisure, hospitality, and tech are the industries where the latest look at jobs could be a tough one. But business services and construction could be highlights, the latter due in part to data center demand. Today, the Labor Department releases its tally for job creation in April, with expectations tempered. Bloomberg surveyed economists think we may only see 65,000 more jobs added to the economy than cut. The unemployment rate is expected to hold in the range of 4.3%. The other big economic report.
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2: A 8:53 a.m. here in the City of London. Good morning. I'm Caroline Hepke. Looking at the markets, we have declines across the European session and in Asia overnight. Euro Stoxx 600 down 0.8% after a 1.1% drop yesterday. MSCI Asia Pacific Index also down 0.9%. So it looks like the U.S. stock futures are bucking that trend as they are up 0.3% for the S&P 500. Yields are not doing a huge amount, but down about a basis point for 10-year U.S. yields at 4.37. This as we watch the pound holding on to the gains that we saw earlier this morning at 1.3585. We've had Prime Minister Keir Starmer and Reform UK leader Nigel Farage both talking this morning, responding to the local election results. Will it be Monday that we see the real shakeout in terms of gilt yields or the market? Certainly UK gilts are going the opposite direction to the rest of Europe, 4.94, down about a basis point for UK gilt yields. Oil prices is the other major story to consider, of course, as we see oil prices rising with a clash between the US and Iran. Brent crude futures at $100.98, up 0.9%. Those are the markets this hour. James.
3: Let's take a look at some of the stocks on the move today in Europe. I'm James Woolcock with Caroline Hepke, and we're joined by Bloomberg reporter Chloe Melly. Chloe, let's start with Commerzbank. They reported earnings today. Is their latest update going down well with investors?
18: Not super, super well. So Commerzbank raised its outlook for the year, also outlined some new medium-term targets, and it announced 3,000 drop cuts. And so all of this comes at a very critical time in this UniCredit Commerzbank takeover saga, because this week UniCredit took its offer directly to the Commerzbank shareholders. And so Commerzbank throughout this whole takeover saga has been banking on a strategy of really raising targets, of boosting investor payouts to push the stock higher, and through that essentially making a deal more expensive for UniCredit, and therefore convincing investors that Commerzbank is actually better off as a standalone entity. And so far that's actually worked in pushing against UniCredit's advances, but we can see the limits of that strategy today, because Commerzbank shares are actually lower this morning because some investors are seeing the new targets as perhaps a little bit too ambitious. So we're now seeing some skepticism, and that does play into the hands of UniCredit. Although UniCredit's offer is actually really unlikely to be taken up by a large number of Commerzbank investors. So we'll be watching out for any developments there as well.
2: Okay, let's pivot to the airlines industry. So we get the last of the big European names reporting today, IAG. Some difficulties there after we had Deutsche Lufthansa and Air France, KLM, talking about fuel bills. What did IAG say?
18: Yeah, it was very much the same issue for them as well. So they expect profit and free cash flow for this year to be lower than previously expected because of course, as you mentioned, those higher fuel costs. So it estimates that it will pay about 2 billion euros more for fuel in 2026. And that leads to a total bill of about 9 billion euros. And so this is, as you said, the latest airline in Europe to warn about the impact of the Iran war on its outlook. A lot of companies within that sector have had to cancel flights. They've had to reduce some routes, decommission older planes as well. And that happens just as they enter the very important, very lucrative summer travel season as well. Another important thing to note from IAG today is that it did say it was exploring opportunities for consolidation, and that it had been approached by other airlines looking to discuss potential options given the current market pressures. So that's quite interesting. But it seems that investors are a lot more focused this morning on the weaker outlook rather than the M&A possibilities later down the line. And so we are seeing the shares quite weak this morning for IAG.
3: And finally, Rheinmetall falling. What's behind that drop?
18: That's a downgrade. So they got downgraded to a neutral rating by JP Morgan, and the analysts have also slashed the price target on the stock. And the analysts have said that Rheinmetall is finding it quite difficult to grow as fast as it would like, and that some investors have started to question whether Rheinmetall actually has the right product portfolio. They said that the company has started to miss its own quite ambitious targets with four misses in the past 6 months. And the latest results actually, that we had a few days ago, that actually did miss estimates. JP Morgan is still positive on the outlook for the German defense spending, seeing at least 5 years of really strong growth for Rheinmetall, and military spending in general is still very much top of the agenda for governments around the world because of all the geopolitical uncertainty that we have. But there is clearly quite a bit of caution around Rheinmetall at the moment, and we can see that reflected in weakness in the shares throughout the beginning of this year and today as well.
2: Yeah, Rheinmetall is almost the worst performer on the Euro Stoxx 600 in the first hour of European trading. Bloomberg reporter Chloe Millet, thank you so much for being with us, taking us through the Stock Movers report. 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Coming up, the next part of Bloomberg Daybreak Europe, James, is going to be a bit more analysis on the local elections here in the UK. A thought so far?
3: I mean, it's still too early to say. Look, everything has happened broadly as polls have predicted. Labour have gotten smashed. There are questions about Keir Starmer's future. London is the anomaly. It appears to be marginally stronger than expected, but we don't find out enough about that until 6 p.m.
2: 6 p.m, yeah.
3: Labour voices are what we're watching this morning.
2: Okay. Coming up in the next part of Daybreak Europe. So, as I say, the UK local elections, but also, of course, what is happening in the Middle East. Stephen, Carol, Rachel Evans will be with you for the second hour of European trading. This is Bloomberg.
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19: 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Today at 2 p.m. Eastern.
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24: This is Bloomberg Daybreak Europe for this Friday, the 8th of May, from Brussels and London. Coming up today...
25: There's no sugarcoating it. Keir Starmer takes responsibility as Labour suffers large losses and Reform makes big gains in the UK's local elections.
24: Trading fire, oil ramps back up after the US bombs Iran in response to attacks on its Navy destroyers.
25: Another tariff blow. President Trump's new 10% global levies are declared unlawful by an American trade court.
24: Plus, a 5% problem. Rising US bond yields reignite fears over government borrowing as Jeffrey Gundlach takes extreme measures.
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24: Good morning from Brussels. I'm Stephen Carroll.
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24: Rachel, good to have you with us. Let's start with a check on the markets this hour. The Stock 600, 0.7% lower. The FTSE 100 down by 0.5%. The DAX in Frankfurt, 0.7% lower. IAG, the parent company of British Airways, its shares down over 2% after they warned of the impact of the Middle East on their full year results this year, expecting profit and free cash flow to be lower than anticipated. Looking towards Wall Street, S&P minis are actually 0.3% higher. NASDAQ futures are up by 0.5%. Oil prices are on the rise again. Brent crude's up by 1.1% to $101 a barrel. WTI up by 0.6 at $95 a barrel this morning. Those are your markets.
25: And now on to our top stories this morning. The UK's ruling Labour Party is heading for significant losses in the local elections. Speaking this morning, Prime Minister Keir Starmer said the results are very tough and there's no sugarcoating it, adding that he takes responsibility for the losses.
27: Although we were right to level with the public about the scale and depth of the challenges we face, we didn't do enough to convince them that things will get better, that things will improve. The hope.
25: Starmer spoke as the right-wing Reform UK party has already gained more than 350 council seats across England as Labour racks up hundreds of losses in a disastrous election night. Leader Nigel Farage insists the best is yet to come for his party.
27: Although we were right to level with the public about the scale and depth of the challenges we face, we didn't do enough to convince them that that things will get better, that things will improve, the hope.
25: That was, of course, Keir Starmer speaking there. There is growing expectation within Westminster that the results could determine Keir Starmer's future as party leader. Labour has also suffered early losses to the Greens, with expectations of further defeats in councils that begin counting later this morning. Elsewhere, the Conservatives have also lost dozens of seats and at least one council to Reform UK. Meanwhile, it has been a strong night so far for the Liberal Democrats, who have gained control of councils in Stockport and Portsmouth. The results of the Scottish and Welsh Parliament elections will be announced later today.
24: The US has struck military targets in Iran after the country fired on three US Navy destroyers sailing in the Strait of Hormuz. The latest clash threatens to shatter an increasingly fragile

0: ceasefire, just as both sides say they're discussing an end to the war. President Donald Trump is threatening further strikes if there is no deal.
1: They trifled with us today. We blew them away. They trifled. I call that a trifle. I'll let you know when there's no ceasefire. You won't have to know. If there's no ceasefire, you're not going to have to know. You're just going to have to look at one big glow coming out of Iran. And they better sign their agreement fast.
0: Despite Trump's threats, Iran's leaders have not indicated whether they will accept the terms of a US offer and have shown little sign of yielding on their nuclear program or accepting a moratorium on uranium enrichment. Here's Bloomberg's senior editor, Derek Wolbank.
2: This is an escalation in hostilities. You've seen this go and reflect in the immediate commodities markets. So you're seeing an instant sort of impact there. I think everyone is kind of watching to see what happens here. Is there a way to get a deal signed that reopens that critical energy waterway, that brings the hostilities down? But this is certainly going in the wrong direction if you're looking for that.
0: That's Bloomberg's Derek Wolbank. A statement from US Central Command says Iran used missiles, drones and small boats, but that no American assets were hit. US forces say they responded by targeting Iranian missile and drone launch sites, as well as command and control and intelligence facilities.
3: President Trump says he's giving the European Union until July the 4th to ratify its trade agreement with the US. Bloomberg's Yuan Potts has more.
4: Having previously threatened to hike tariffs on auto imports as soon as this week, Donald Trump has extended his deadline for the EU to ratify its trade deal. The move comes after Trump spoke to European Commission President Ursula von der Leyen. Negotiators from the European Parliament and member states discussed potential amendments to the deal earlier this week, but we're told didn't reach any conclusive decisions. In London, I'm Ewan Potts, Bloomberg Radio.
0: The US Court of International Trade has ruled against President Donald Trump's latest 10% global tariffs. A three-judge panel granted a request by a group of small businesses and two dozen mostly Democrat-led states to invalidate the levies he imposed in February. However, the court made clear that for now the injunction only blocks tariffs against Washington State and the two companies that sued. It's a fresh blow to the US president's economic agenda just months after the Supreme Court struck down the previous duties.
3: Commerzbank has announced plans to cut 3,000 jobs as it raised its profit outlook for the year. The German lender now expects profits of at least 3.4 billion euros, an increase of 200 million euros on its previous forecast. It also set out new midterm targets, including staff reductions, that it says will help double profit by 2030 and deliver a net return on tangible equity of around 21%. The update comes as Bettina Orlopp steps up her defence against a hostile takeover attempt by UniCredit.
0: And those are your top stories on the markets this morning. The Stock 600 down 0.9%. Wall Street futures pointing higher, though, up by 0.3% for S&P minis and 0.5% higher for NASDAQ futures. Oil prices 1% higher for Brent crude, 101.14 this morning. And in terms of UK assets, as we're watching those election results come in, the pound is 0.2% stronger against the dollar. That's just a little more than what we're seeing in the movement in the euros. The pound's at 135.81. 10-year gilt yields down 2 basis points this morning. We're seeing yields slightly higher across the other main European bond markets. Germany's 10-year bond yield currently up by 2 basis points, and ahead of the jobs report in the US later on today, we are looking at the 10-year Treasury yield slightly lower at 4.38% this morning. Let's bring you more details then on what's been happening in the UK. And we've been hearing from the Prime Minister in the past hour as the Labour Party is coming to terms with what looks like heavy losses in local elections. Let's listen to him speaking to Labour members in Ealing this morning.
5: Results are tough. They are very tough. And there is no sugarcoating this. We have lost brilliant Labour representatives across the country. These are people who put so much into their communities, so much into our party and our movement. And that hurts. And it should hurt. And I take responsibility. When voters send a message like this, we must reflect and we must respond. I think the vast majority of people do understand that we face huge challenges as a country. We've had a series of economic shocks in recent years, and there's a very difficult international situation that we face. They know that. But they still want their lives to improve. They still want to see the change that we promised. They know the status quo is letting them down and they're frustrated. They don't feel the change. I understand that. I get that. I was elected to deal with these challenges. We made some big calls, to stabilise our public finances, to invest in our public services, not to get dragged into a war in Iran. But we also made unnecessary mistakes. One of which was that although we were right to level with the public about the scale and depth of the challenges we faced, we didn't do enough to convince them that things will get better, that things will improve. The hope. And that is why in coming days I'm going to set out the steps that we will take to deliver the change that they want and that they deserve, so that every child can go as far as their talent or ability will take them, not held back by poverty, so that every community can have what it needs, a secure, safe place for everybody to live. Households and families not feeling constantly held back by a cost of living crisis. And a Britain where everybody can feel proud of the place where they live and they work. So these are tough results. But tough days like this, they don't weaken my resolve to deliver the change that I promised at the general election. They strengthen my resolve to do so.
3: That was the UK Prime Minister Keir Starmer speaking there to Labour Party faithful in Ealing this morning. Well, let's bring you into the latest now on the local election results here in the UK. Votes are still being counted in many parts of the country, but early results are suggesting heavy losses for Keir Starmer's Labour Party. Our UK national editor, Vic Wakeley, is joining us now for more. Thanks, Vic. What do we know so far from the results overnight?
6: Well, as you said, Rachel, it is still early days and we have no results yet from places like Wales and Scotland, obviously key. But it has been so far a very bad night for Labour. I mean, there are some people saying not necessarily quite as utterly disastrous as it might have been. But A, it's still early days. And B, Labour could still be on for the worst results by any party this century. It's been a good night for reform. And we still don't know how. It's been a bad night for the Tories. And we're still really not quite sure what sort of night it's been for the Greens. But the two main things to say that we know so far is very bad night for Labour and a good night so far from Reform. And a recent result just in London, for instance, is Reform taking control of its first London borough there in Havering. So Nigel Farage has been out and claiming it is a very good night for them. But we've still got most of the seats left to count today.
0: Yeah, indeed. Of course, counting's just begun in Wales and in Scotland as well for their parliamentary elections, which will give us a different picture with their own local nuances for those nations. On the question, though, Vic, and this is something that has been wavering for such a long time about what this all means for Keir Starmer's future. He's been weathering scandal after scandal, it seems, over recent months, much of it related to the appointment of Peter Mandelson as US ambassador. Is this going to, looking at what we know now of results, and we accept it's a partial picture, going to resurface those questions about his leadership of the Labour Party?
6: I think it will resurface those questions. My bet, if I was asked to put a bet on Polymarket or other, would be, he will still be with us for the near and medium future because the result won't be quite necessarily as catastrophic as some people had been predicting. And also potentially because results in some of the places represented by some of his potential rivals, such as Angela Rayner, Andy Burnham, have also been bad for Labour. I mean, in Rayner and Burnham's backyard, it was very notable. I mean, Rayner, they lost in her council all 22 seats, I think it was, gone to Reform. Lisa Nandy, similar. Andy Burnham did badly in what did used to be his constituency. So that might raise some questions in the minds of Labour backbenchers about the vote-winning potential of some potential Starmer replacements and give them pause. And as we know already, there were still several reasons for them to give pause and to keep Starmer in place for now. I think his long-term future is another matter, but I think these results, as I say, are going to be pretty disastrous for Labour, but not necessarily enough to mean that his rivals move against him in the near future.
3: Obviously, we've got a lot of the big hitters coming out and giving their views on how this is a fantastic or disastrous night. who are we kind of listening to, perhaps from the back benches, that might give us a sense of whether there's appetite within the Labour Party for a challenge at this point?
6: Well, one of his most notable attackers in his own party, as it were, has been Carl Turner, and he was on air earlier this morning talking to the BBC. But even he was like, I'm one of the main critics of Keir Starmer, but I don't necessarily think he should go right now. So that seemed to me, right, OK, you know, we're still in that holding position, really, where people are going to give Starmer the benefit of the doubt, allow him to make the speech we just heard him talking about in that clip just now, and see what he can lay out. But and with the difficulties we've already discussed here before for people like Andy Burnham not actually being in Parliament yet and things like that. So I think his position is likely to be secure for the near future if, as I say, even people like Turner are not actually willing to wield the knife just now.
3: All right. Thanks very much for that, Vic. Vic Wakeley, our UK national editor, giving us the latest on the local election results. We'll be keeping an eye on that through the morning.
0: Yeah, we certainly will. We're going to go to the Middle East now, though. The ceasefire in the Iran war looking increasingly fragile this morning after the US and Iran exchanged fire near the Strait of Hormuz. We have our managing editor for Middle East economics and government coverage, Paul Wallace, with us now for more. Paul, what is the state of the ceasefire this morning?
7: Hi, Stephen. So it remains in place, and that obviously sounds a bit strange and contradictory given what happened last night and, you know, also what happened earlier in the week on Monday with the UAE coming under fire from Iranian missiles and drones. But that is the state of play right now. Last night's clashes started or were triggered by a US attack on Iranian oil tankers. It was still not exactly clear what prompted the US military to do that. It seems as if they were doing it in sort of self-defense or saying that, but we don't know the precise details. But nonetheless, Iran reacted and there were clashes between them. But, you know, both sides are broadly signaling that the ceasefire remains in place, and we're still waiting for Iran to respond to this latest proposal from the US, which came a couple of days ago, a one-page memorandum of understanding, which, if Iran accepts it, should essentially lead to the reopening of the Strait of Hormuz over the next month, and the US lifting its blockade of Iranian ports over the same time frame. I think what we're seeing is, you know, there obviously tensions are still high, and this ceasefire is very, very messy, and there will be clashes. But this is something analysts have flagged. This ceasefire that's been in place for a month is far from perfect, but they didn't expect it to be. And they have said there will be bouts of escalation and clashes. But there is still a good chance that the sides, move on with this MOU that Iran agrees to it, or at least broadly agrees to it, even if it wants some changes. So that's where we are now. A messy situation for sure.
3: I mean, on that memo, Paul, I mean, is there anything that we can kind of draw from the fact that we have been kept waiting for a response? I mean, we haven't seen a kind of outright denial, but it's been quite hard to kind of get a sense of the tea leaves on this. Is there anything we can take from the fact that they are still considering it, or at least haven't announced any public decision?
7: You're right, Rachel, that it is confusing, and it is now leading a lot of people to wonder, you know, whether Iran will reject this. It's been almost 48 hours. The expectation when the US sent this over was that it would be, you know, they'd get an answer within 2 days, so, you know, by around now. But it wasn't a hard deadline, and we haven't seen Trump that, you know, there is a hard deadline and that if they don't meet it, the ceasefire is off or anything like that. So I guess, you know, it's a fluid situation. We may not get an answer today. We may have to wait until the weekend. But it is, you know, it probably does point to divisions. It's on some level within Iran about whether to accept this or not, or whether to ask for changes.
0: All right, Paul, thanks very much for bringing us up to date. Our Middle East economics and government coverage managing editor, Paul Wallace, there. Up next, more on the UK local elections. We'll be speaking to Labour MP Tom Hayes. 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
9: 9:21 in London, 10:21 in Brussels. Good morning, I'm Stephen Carroll. On the markets, oil prices, a mixed picture now between Brent and WTI. So Brent's up by 0.3%, $100 a barrel. WTI is actually lower on the day, $94.54. But the bump that we had in trading at the start of the session today being erased as we go further on. So the markets are shifting their reading on the latest escalation of tensions that we've seen in the Middle East. Natural gas prices up about 1.9% in the UK and on the Dutch TTF benchmark. European stocks lower 0.8%. The FTSE 100 down by 0.7%. The DAX in Frankfurt 0.9% lower. We're looking at shares in Commerzbank, just down by 0.6%. Now it lifted its guidance for profit this year. Of course, the hostile takeover from bid from UniCredit very much in focus for the CEO Bettina Orlop. IAG's, the parent company of British Airways and Iberia, down 2.8% this morning. They've been talking about the hit they're taking from the higher fuel prices. Profit and free cash flow expected to be lower than anticipated for the year ahead. Looking towards Wall Street, S&P E-mini futures are 0.4 higher. NASDAQ futures up by 0.6%. The Bloomberg Dollar Spot Index is 0.1% weaker. And the 10-year Treasury yield is down 2 basis points, 4.37%, as we're thinking about the jobs report that we're going to have out later today. April's report expected to show back-to-back employment gains for the first time in nearly a year in the US. That is your Bloomberg Radio Business Flash. Now with more on what's going on around the world, here's Rachel Evans in London.
10: Thanks, Stephen. The UK's ruling Labour Party is heading for significant losses in local elections. Speaking this morning, Prime Minister Keir Starmer says he takes responsibility for the losses. Nigel Farage's right-wing Reform UK party has already gained more than 380 council seats across England as Labour racks up hundreds of losses in a disastrous election night. The US struck military targets in Iran after Tehran fired on three US Navy destroyers in the Strait of Hormuz. The clash threatens to shatter the increasingly fragile ceasefire as both sides say they are discussing an end to the war. The US Court of International Trade has ruled against President Donald Trump's latest 10% global tariffs. A three-judge panel granted a request by a group of small businesses and two dozen mostly Democrat-led states to invalidate the levies he imposed in February. However, the court said the injunction only blocks tariffs against Washington State and the two companies that sued. Those are some

0: Some of our global news headlines.
1: Rachel, thank you very much. Well, let's turn back then to the local election results in the UK. The councils in England reporting so far show heavy losses for the Labour Party and gains for Reform UK. The Lib Dems and the Greens. Joining us now to discuss, Tom Hayes, Labour MP for Bournemouth East. Good morning, Tom. Good to have you with us on the programme. What's your reaction to what look like very significant losses for the Labour Party?
2: Good morning. Clearly, it's going to be a difficult set of results for the Labour government. The results that we've seen so far are partial. We haven't got all of them. And the counts being completed overnight were in areas where Reform were predicted to do well. So I expect the picture to be different by tomorrow. I can't get away from the fact that the public who have been voting yesterday have spoken and that they clearly want to see further change. They voted in 2024 for that change. They want to see it happen faster. They want to see us go further. And we also, as a government, have to communicate what we're doing and why to the British people much more clearly.
0: The Prime Minister this morning says that he takes responsibility for these losses. Do you hold him personally responsible?
2: I think the Prime Minister coming out this morning and saying that he takes full responsibility and that he understands the hurt in our communities and the hurt that Labour candidates and councillors will be feeling right now at any election defeats they've suffered is a really positive step. The Prime Minister's taking accountability there for his government, which has just had, obviously, these election results. I think that's a positive step and I welcome what he's done.
1: So what needs to change now? Does the leader need to change?
2: On the doorsteps yesterday, time and again, I heard the same thing. And it was the roller coaster that is the cost of living. People for years have had too little money in their pockets and they just want to be able to enjoy their life. For 20 years, the country has been buffeted by shock after shock after shock. And we need to build our resilience. And so what we as a Labour government need to be doing is obviously continuing to put police in the streets and reduce NHS waiting lists. We also need to continue to make our country resilient in an uncertain world, which is becoming more insecure. And that does involve building the clean energy here in the UK so we're not vulnerable to price shocks abroad. And it does mean building more headroom in our finances so we aren't buffeted around by global economic storms.
0: I mean, obviously, there's been a lot of focus on what this means for Keir Starmer as leader. But I'm also curious about to what degree this could be read as a rebuke to the party's policies. You mentioned a few of those there. I mean, do you think there needs to be a broader rethink of what the Labour Party stands for as you head towards the next general election?
2: I think there's two ways of answering that. The first is to say that ahead of Trump's war against Iran, you had inflation coming down, borrowing as a government coming down, borrowing costs falling, and you had interest rates falling too. The economy was starting to show signs of real growth and jobs were being created. The plan was working. All the experts say that. So it's important to get back to that plan by trying to end the war with Iran and minimise the economic harms and fallout. The second part of that is the King's Speech, which will be coming forward in just a few short days, which will set out the second session for the Labour government. In this first session already, we've enhanced the rights of renters and employees, and we've taken on water bosses that pollute by banning their bonuses and threatening them with jail if they fail. We're on the side of people in our country against those big vested interests, and the Labour government will continue to always be on the side of the British people. With the economic headwinds that we're facing at the moment, we clearly need to build our resilience because things are going to be more uncertain and insecure, and that's going to be an overriding mission of this government.
1: Given the results we have so far, are you already worried about the next general election?
2: No, because if I spent my life as a Member of Parliament staring at polls and election results before the general election, I wouldn't be able to do my job, which is to serve my constituents in Bournemouth East and as a Member of Parliament to serve the country. The country has got many problems that we inherited. They've, in some cases, gotten worse with Trump in the White House and Russia continuing to threaten our country. We just have to roll up our sleeves, get stuck in, double down, go further, get more stuff done that the British public are calling for, like tackling the cost of living crisis and building resilience, and communicate that clearly to the country. And ultimately, when it comes to general election, it's for the British people to decide whether they want a Labour government that's on their side or Reform, who clearly are on the side of big vested interests.
0: So what's your message to the likes of Angela Rayner, Wes Streeting or Andy Burnham this morning? They've all been mooted as possible replacements for Starmer. I mean, what's your kind of sense of how they should be presenting themselves given the circumstances?
2: Well, I'd obviously say

0: that I think all of them are outstanding Labour public servants, but I would say that I'm being asked to speculate about speculation there. And this is a favourite parlour game of media outlets. And I know that with election results being as they are, that there's an element of drama being injected into the debate. The British people are tired of pass the parcel of leader. They're tired of the drama. They want politicians to focus on them, not on ourselves. And so I would really like to just focus on tackling the cost of living crisis.
1: But would statements of support for the Prime Minister from those key figures help to put this speculation to bed?
0: I think even if the people you just mentioned came out and said that Keir Starmer is the greatest Prime Minister that's ever lived, there would still be media outlets that say otherwise. So I think it's probably just best that we don't speculate about the speculation and they can speak for themselves, but we just focus on tackling the cost of living crisis.
2: All right. Thank you very much, Tom Hayes, Labour MP for Bournemouth East Slough.
1: Coming up next, we'll have a check on the markets and a reminder of our top stories.
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1: On the markets this morning, the Stock 600 in Europe down by 0.8%. The FTSE 100 0.7 lower. The pound is now 0.4 stronger against the dollar, 136.02. So gaining a little bit of strength, and gilts are rallying. The 10-year gilt yield down 4 basis points this morning. So markets watching the results of the local elections. Elsewhere on European bond markets, things looking pretty steady. And looking ahead towards the Wall Street session, S&P E-mini futures up by 0.4%. Nasdaq futures are 0.6 higher. Those are your markets.
2: Now on to our top stories. The UK's ruling Labour Party is heading for significant losses in local elections. Speaking this morning, Prime Minister Keir Starmer conceded that the results are bad for his party.
8: Results are tough. They are very tough. And there is no sugarcoating this. We have lost brilliant Labour representatives across the country. These are people who put so much into their communities, so much into our party and our movement. And that hurts. And it should hurt. And I take responsibility.
2: Starmer spoke as the right-wing Reform UK party had already gained more than 380 council seats across England as Labour racks up hundreds of losses in a disastrous election night. Labour has also suffered early losses to the Greens, with expectations of further defeats in councils that began counting this morning. Elsewhere, the Conservatives have lost dozens of seats and at least one council to Reform UK. And it's been a strong night so far for the Liberal Democrats, who have gained control of councils in Stockport and Portsmouth.
1: The US has struck military targets in Iran after the country fired on three US Navy destroyers sailing in the Strait of Hormuz. The latest clash threatens to shatter an increasingly fragile ceasefire, just as both sides say they are discussing an end to the war. Here's our managing editor for Middle East Economics and Government Coverage, Paul Wallace.
9: I think the US's reaction to this in terms of saying the ceasefire is still on shows that it is hoping to essentially wrap up this conflict quite soon. This is a conflict that has been increasingly troublesome for Donald Trump in terms of surging energy prices across the world and very much in the US as well.
1: Bloomberg's Paul Wallace there adding President Donald Trump threatened further strikes if there is no deal. However, Iran's leaders have not indicated whether they will accept the terms of a US offer and have shown little sign of yielding on their nuclear program or accepting a moratorium on uranium enrichment.
2: President Donald Trump is moving ahead with plans to hold a summit with counterpart Xi Jinping next week in Beijing. That's despite unease among Chinese officials about holding such a high-stakes meeting before the war in Iran is resolved. Speaking to reporters, Trump struck a positive tone about the prospects for the summit.
10: We're going to have a meeting with President Xi. It's going to be, I think, quite amazing. He's been a friend of mine. I've gotten along with him very well over the years.
2: The US president speaking there. While China has not publicly called for a delay, the government remains cautious about proceeding with the visit.
1: And the leading European Central Bank policymaker says the ECB may need to raise interest rates if the Iran war has a lasting impact on inflation. Executive board member Isabel Schnabel told an audience at the London School of Economics that the risk of second round effects on prices has increased in recent weeks. The ECB has not raised interest rates so far, despite inflation exceeding its 2% target. But officials have signalled that a move is possible in June. And those are some of our top stories this morning. Coming up next on Bloomberg Daybreak Europe, we're going to bring you more on the UK local elections and what it means for the Prime Minister. We'll be joined by Bloomberg opinion columnist Rosa Prince and our UK politics reporter James Woolcock, who is out at one of the counts in London this morning as well. Stay with us for more coverage. This is Bloomberg.
11: I'm Dave Packer. The Centers for Disease Control and Prevention has classified the hantavirus outbreak as a level 3 emergency response, the lowest level of emergency activation. This is 7 people in 5 states are now being monitored for the virus following an outbreak on the MV Hondius cruise ship. 3 people on board that ship have died. The U.S. and Iran exchanged a new round of strikes Thursday. The Pentagon says the strikes were self-defense against Iranian targets after Iran fired at U.S. destroyers in the Strait of Hormuz. President Trump called those strikes a trifle, adding that the ceasefire is still in place and Iran wants to make a deal.
10: Well, it's more than a one-page offer. It's an offer that basically said they will not have nuclear weapons, they're going to hand us the nuclear dust, and many other things that we want.
11: The Mississippi Emergency Management Agency says 17 people were injured in Wednesday's storms across 3 counties. No fatalities were reported. This is ABC News.
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0: market. 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
2: It is 9:40 in London, 10:40 here in Brussels. Good morning, I'm Stephen Carroll. So oil prices now pretty steady despite the jump that we had at the start of trading today on the latest escalation in the Middle East. The Brent crude holding at $100 a barrel. WTI is slightly softer at $94.45. Natural gas prices are around 2% higher for the Dutch TTF benchmark and UK natural gas prices today as well. The stocks 600 down by 0.8%. We have some company results that we're watching the reaction to. So notably among them, IAG, the parent company of British Airways, talking about the hit from increased fuel bills going to mean lower than anticipated profit for the full year. So shares down by 2.9%. Although interestingly, they're saying they're not seeing any shortages in its main markets, not foreseeing any shortages of fuel in its main markets for the moment, which is of interest as well. Commerzbank shares currently down by 1%. Now, their results have seen them lift the guidance for profit, announce a new midterm plan, which will see them cut 3,000 jobs. They're aiming to double profit by 2030 and achieve a net return on tangible equity of about 21%. Their shares in focus because of the hostile takeover bid from UniCredit. Thinking about UK assets now, the pound is 0.4% stronger, so gaining a bit of speed against the dollar. 136.10 is where that's trading. Gilt yields are dropping now 6 basis points on the 10-year to 4.9%, and that is a bigger rally that we're seeing in gilts versus the rest of the European bond market. Looking ahead, we've got April's jobs report in the US to look forward to later, expected to show back-to-back employment gains for the first time in nearly a year. The 10-year Treasury yield down 2 basis points. That is your Bloomberg Radio Business Flash. Now, with more on what's going on around the world, here is Rachel Evans in London.
3: Thanks, Stephen. The UK's ruling Labour Party is heading for significant losses in the local elections. Speaking this morning, Prime Minister Keir Starmer says he takes responsibility for those losses. Nigel Farage's right-wing Reform UK party has already gained more than 380 council seats across England as Labour racks up hundreds of losses in a disastrous election night. The US struck military targets in Iran after Tehran fired on 3 US Navy destroyers in the Strait of Hormuz. The clash threatens to shatter the increasingly fragile ceasefire, as both sides say they are discussing an end to the war. The US Court of International Trade has ruled against President Donald Trump's latest 10% global tariffs. A 3-judge panel granted a request by a group of small businesses and 24 mostly Democrat-led states to invalidate the levies he imposed in February. However, the court said the injunction only blocks tariffs against Washington State and the two companies that sued. Those are some of our global news headlines.
2: Rachel, thanks very much. Well, let's return to our top story this morning and the local election results in the UK. A bad night for Labour so far, although counting is continuing and has just begun in the Welsh and Scottish Parliament elections. Looks like a good night from early indications for Reform UK and potentially for the Greens as well. What does all of this mean for the Prime Minister, Keir Starmer? Joining us now to discuss, Bloomberg opinion columnist Rosa Prince and our UK politics reporter, James Woolcock. Rosa, to start with you, what is your reading of the results that we're seeing so far? How bad is this for Labour?
4: Oh, it's bad. What we're seeing is a complete redrawing of the electoral map. The old duopoly of Labour and the Conservatives has completely exploded, both of them having a very bad night and Reform doing well. And Labour are losing votes in all directions, it seems. Some to Reform, but potentially even more to the Green Party. We'll start to see their results, their target seats, come through later in the day. But it's a truly bad night for Labour.
3: Does this look bad enough that it might cause some of Starmer's rivals to ultimately move against him? That's obviously been kind of a lot of the speculation in the run-up to this vote.
4: Yeah, I mean, the talk in Westminster for the last few days has been that there probably wouldn't be a direct challenge, but maybe there would be some pressure on the Prime Minister to kind of set out a timetable for where he would when he would go, the idea being that he wouldn't be able to fight the next election. Now, he seems to have responded to that this morning by saying that he does plan to fight the next election. I think that will probably upset a few people,

0: set some of those challengers who feel that it's their time and that someone else should have a go. So I wonder if actually his words, far from settling matters, will maybe make things worse for him.
1: James, turning to you, you were out at the count for the London Borough of Hammersmith and Fulham earlier on. Interesting, because it was one of the councils that Labour actually held. What did you hear from those that you were speaking to?
2: Yeah, so not just held, they gained 2 seats, Stephen. The Labour campaign boss there on the ground joked with me saying we might be the only Labour council in England to gain any seats this election. If that gives you an idea of the mood there, it was kind of optimistic locally, nationally. Even at 5 a.m. when I was down there, they could see the kind of direction where they were going. I mean, look, to sort of sum it up, to pick up on Rose's point, there's this line from the Deputy Prime Minister, David Lammy, that's been going around of, like, you don't change the pilot while the plane is flying. And a campaigner sort of said to me over WhatsApp in response to that, well, the plane has already crashed and the engine is very much on fire. And I had to take an expletive out of that quote, but that really sums up the feeling amongst some of the sort of rank and file of the party this morning.
3: I mean, thinking about kind of some of those who have actually had more success in these elections, James, I mean, Reform UK, the Greens, and the Lib Dems, as Rosa mentioned, have all been picking up seats. I mean, what's your kind of sense of how good a night this is for some of those parties?
2: I mean, the Greens will be interesting, Rachel, because London is the one area we know that's early days in London yet, but looking somewhat stronger in certain areas for Labour. But the real challenges in the green sort of areas, the Hackneys, the Lambeths, the Haringeys, they come at 6 p.m. London time. So there could be a whole second wave of happening. We've already had the recriminations about Reform in the north, and there could be a further one to come with the Greens in the south. The Lib Dems are interesting because they keep quietly picking up seats and becoming a very influential local and party in Westminster, but they don't get that kind of coverage. So in all areas, there is a get rid of Labour vote. But whether it's, say, a populist left-wing vote or a populist right-wing vote is yet to be seen.
1: Rosa, we're just having counting beginning now for the Welsh and Scottish parliaments as well. I wonder what the key things that you'll be watching as we start to get those results in later on today.
0: Yeah, very important. Both areas where just a year or so ago, Labour had expected to do very well. They had hoped to take Scotland back, the Scottish Parliament back from the Scottish Nationalist Party in Wales. Well, Wales has been Labour going back generations, since the foundation of the Welsh Parliament there in the late 1990s. So we are looking to see whether Labour can hang on. Doesn't look likely from the polls. And then the question will be, who benefits? Will it be Reform UK or will it be Plaid Cymru, the Welsh Nationalist Party? The factor of everyone sort of voting against Labour in all different directions is really strong at this election, and seeing who the beneficiary of that is going to be key. As you say, counting beginning soon, and we'll find out that probably by this evening.
3: It's notable that I think, unless I'm mistaken, that we haven't mentioned the Conservatives at all in this conversation so far. So, Rosa, I want to ask you a little bit about that. I mean, it seems that they've also been having a pretty dire night as well. I mean, what does this tell us about the leadership of the Conservative Party?
0: Well, slightly different, because Kemi Badenoch is seen to have had a good couple of months of holding Labour to account in the House of Commons. She polls more favourably than her party does, but it seems like generally the brand Conservative has yet to recover from the really downer that the electorate has had on it since the 2024 election. They have won back their kind of totemic seats of Wandsworth and Westminster in London, but elsewhere it's looking bad. And it also looks in a way that it's not for Labour, almost existential, because Reform is able to say now we are the dominant force on the right, in the way that I think it's still not clear on the left who will emerge as the major party, or even if there will be that one dominant party, or if there'll be fragmentation on the left.
1: Yeah, I mean, Rosa, this is kind of the interesting question if we're thinking ahead to the next general election, but how much of a guide can we really take from locals as to how that will translate into a national picture, which is still quite a long way away in the current term of Parliament?
0: Yeah, great question. We're not even halfway through this term. It can run till July 2029. And as we have seen, you know, the cliche about a week being a long time in politics, et cetera, et cetera. So much has changed just in the last couple of years that anyone would be foolish to say that things are going to stay like this for the next few years. In particular, I wonder what impact there would be if we did have a change of prime minister. We've been a bit addicted to changing prime ministers in the UK in a way that we were never keen on in the past. But yeah, I think that there's a long way to go, and I don't think we should draw too many conclusions from this. But if nothing did change, in the next couple of years or nothing significant, then Nigel Farage would be on his way to being installed in number 10 as the UK Prime Minister.
3: All right, we'll be watching that over the next few months and years. Bloomberg opinion columnist Rosa Prince and our UK politics reporter James Wilcock joining us there. Thank you very much.
1: Well, I'm Stephen Carroll in Brussels. Coming up on Bloomberg Daybreak Europe, we're going to be taking a look at the stocks on the move in the second hour of European trading with our reporter Tiwa Adebayo. Stay with us for that. This is Bloomberg.
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1: 9:53 in London, 10:53 here in Brussels. Good morning, I'm Stephen Carroll. On the markets at the end of a week when optimism on stock markets that the conflict in Iran may be coming near to an end and blowout tech earnings helped the S&P 500 hit a succession of record highs. We do have futures positive heading into the last trading session of the week, up 0.4%. For S&P E-minis, Nasdaq futures are up by 0.6%. Oil prices are holding steady, having erased the earlier gains that they had on the escalation of tensions in the Middle East. Brent crude is at $100 a barrel. WTI is slightly softer on the day at $94.31. Not the same sentiment, though, being seen across European equities.

0: Markets today. The Stock 600 down by 0.8%. The CAC 40 also 0.8 lower. The DAX in Frankfurt down by 1%. The FTSE 100 is 0.7 lower. Thinking about the US jobs report we're expecting later, it's expected to show back-to-back employment gains for the first time in nearly a year. The Bloomberg Dollar Spot Index 0.1% weaker. The 10-year Treasury yield down 2 basis points. And in the UK, the pound is now 0.4 stronger against the dollar at 1.36. And the 10-year Treasury yield's down 6 basis points now, in fact, to 4.9%. That is your Bloomberg Radio Business Flash.
1: Thanks, Stephen. Let's take a look at some stocks on the move today in Europe. I'm Rachel Evans with Stephen Carroll, and we're joined by Bloomberg's Tiwa Adebayo. Tiwa, thanks for joining us. Amadeus, let's start there. That they're up this morning. What is going on?
2: Yeah, so that's the IT group. It processes transactions for the global travel and tourism industry. So for airlines, hotels, cruise lines, similar. They're up as much as 5.7% today. So that's a sizable jump. One of the biggest winners on the Stock 600 as well. And it's after they've announced results which beat expectations in the first quarter. And also, crucially, they reiterated their guidance. And that's despite the disruption that we're seeing caused by the Middle East conflict. So I think that's interesting because there is expected to be at least some disruption to travel this summer as a result of the closure of the Strait of Hormuz and the ongoing tension in the Middle East. But Amadeus is expecting to be unperturbed by those headwinds. So analysts are really calling that out, describing the company as resilient in the midst of these difficulties. But it is worth noting as well that Jefferies has said in their assessment that travel trends will progressively improve from here. So they're using that as a basis to predict that Amadeus's results will only get better from here on out. So perhaps some hope for those counting on summer holiday plans after all.
0: Yeah, indeed. Well, that's an interesting read from their results. Not quite the same picture, though, coming from IAG, the parent company of British Airways, Iberia and Aer Lingus.
2: No, well, it's another travel-related stock, but definitely moving in the opposite direction this morning. Their shares are down as much as 5.9%, and that is the most in 2 months. And this drop has really been brought about by a warning from the group that their profits will be lower than previously anticipated. And that is all because of these increased fuel costs that we're seeing as a result of the conflict in the Middle East. So just to give you an idea of scale, they're forecasting that they'll pay about 2 billion euros more for fuel in 2026. And that's going to lead to a total bill of about 9 billion euros. So a big difference there. But this is something that we're seeing across the board this earnings season in the airline space. The higher fuel costs are really curbing profits and forcing carriers to find ways to rein in costs. Some airlines cancelling flights. Others are decommissioning older aircraft that perhaps use more fuel to deal with that pressure. And of course, there is not yet a resolution on that question of the Strait of Hormuz. So these problems could be likely to persist for the time being.
1: Yes, indeed. Finally, we've got Rheinmetall also moving.
2: Yeah, Rheinmetall falling this morning. One of the biggest fallers on the Stock 600, down as much as 6%. It's coming off the back of a downgrade from JP Morgan. They've actually slashed their price target by almost 30% there. And the reason they're giving for this is that Rheinmetall is starting to miss its own targets, according to analysts. I should note that they have admitted that those targets were already quite ambitious, but they're highlighting 4 misses versus consensus in the past 6 months. Some other investors also questioning whether Rheinmetall has the right product portfolio. But there are some bright spots, at least for JP Morgan. They are still positive on the outlook for German defence spending overall. And that's, of course, coming amidst this rising pressure that we're seeing across Europe to spend more on defence.
0: Okay, Tiwa, thank you very much for joining us. Our reporter Tiwa Adebayo there with the stocks on the move. And for more conversations like this, you can subscribe to our Stock Movers podcast. Listen for the biggest winners and losers in the stock market. It's updated throughout the day. You'll find Stock Movers on Apple Podcasts, Spotify, or anywhere that you listen. So it's bringing the end of a very busy hour on the programme, Rachel, as well, as we've been looking at the developments in the Middle East and also in the UK local elections. What are you in focus for the rest of the day?
1: Well, I think UK elections, obviously, front of mind, given you're based in London here and seeing kind of the results dripping in, and we'll start getting some counting going on in Scotland and Wales, but we're not expecting results on that until the afternoon. But I think it's also worth remembering that we have US non-farm payrolls data today. So that's always a good big macroeconomic sort of data point for us to be keeping an eye on. It has a lot of kind of read through to where the jobs market is headed in the US economy. So I think that's going to be one to keep an eye on. It looks as though estimates are for jobs to

0: have decreased, not decreased, but growing much less quickly than in previous months, with the unemployment rate staying steady. So I think it'd be interesting if we see kind of a big miss on that.
1: Yeah, OK, so that's in line for later on today as well. Rachel, great to have you with us this hour on Bloomberg Radio. Just one of the most read stories in the terminal that caught my eye: Iran ramping up trade with China via rail in a bid to blunt the impact of the US blockade of its ports. For our London audience, it's Bloomberg Brief with Vani Quinn up next. And for listeners in the US and elsewhere, Bloomberg Daybreak starts right now.
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4: From the Bloomberg Interactive Brokers Studios, this is Bloomberg Daybreak for Friday, May 8th. Coming up today,
5: tensions heat up around the Strait of Hormuz as the U.S. waits for Iran to agree to a deal.
4: President Trump's 10% tariffs are declared unlawful by a federal trade court.
5: A couple financial titans will join the president on his planned trip to China next week.
4: And investors get set for the April jobs report.
6: Health authorities track passengers and crew on a hantavirus-stricken cruise ship, plus Secretary of State Rubio meets with Pope Leo at the Vatican. I'm Michael Barr. More ahead.
7: Just Dash Hour in sports. The Yankees won. The Mets lost. The Knicks and Sixers play Game 3 tonight in Philadelphia.
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9: Good morning. I'm Nathan Hager.
10: And I'm Alexis Christophorus. And we have stock futures higher on this jobs day. Oil, meantime, is mixed. We check the markets all day long here at Bloomberg. S&P futures up 0.4%. Dow futures up 0.2%, with NASDAQ futures rallying 0.6%, or about 185 points. Brent crude this morning up 0.1%, just above $100 a barrel, with WTI crude down about 0.3% at $95 the barrel. We've got the Bloomberg Dollar Spot Index slightly lower at 1188.69. The Japanese yen 156.

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3: The 14-point, one-page proposal that the U.S. has put forward, as you were reporting earlier in the week, some of the demands that the U.S. have put on that paper are deemed to be quite maximalist from Iran's standpoint. So it is unclear at this point whether there can be some form of a compromise and indeed whether you can get to a compromise over a 30-day period.
4: Bloomberg's Jumana Bersetchi reports Iran is still expected to respond to the U.S. offer through Pakistani mediators in the next 2 days.
5: President Trump is moving ahead with plans to hold a summit with his Chinese counterpart, Xi Jinping, next week in Beijing, and he's bringing some big-name guests along with him. Bloomberg's Tom Busby reports from New York.
6: The president bringing a who's who of American business leaders for next week's summit in China, despite there being no resolution to the U.S. war against Iran. Now, among those planning to attend, Blackstone CEO Steve Schwarzman, Citigroup CEO Jane Fraser, with Semaphore reporting that the administration also plans to invite Kelly Ortberg of Boeing, Jensen Huang of NVIDIA, and others. Trump and Xi slated for a sit-down meeting May 14th and 15th. That summit has already been postponed once due to the war. Tom Busby, Bloomberg Radio.
4: Tom, thanks. Let's turn to politics in the UK now. The Labour government is taking heavy losses as the first wave of local election results comes in. For more, let's go to London and get the latest with Bloomberg's James Woolcock. Good morning, James.
7: Nathan, Alexis, Prime Minister Keir Starmer says the results are very tough, there's no sugarcoating it, and that he takes responsibility for the losses. We're still waiting on the majority of results, but the early signs are it is a disastrous election for the governing Labour Party. The right-wing populist Reform UK party are set to pick up hundreds of seats already. They've taken control of 2 councils in elections in England. And as we wait for the rest of the day, we are still waiting on Wales and Scotland elections too, where Labour are also set to perform very poorly. The question now for markets and people in the UK is, does the Labour Party decide that Keir Starmer needs to be a change in leader as well as someone who is an election loser? In London, James Woolcock, Bloomberg Radio.
5: Thanks, James. And President Trump says he's giving the European Union until July 4th to ratify its trade agreement with the U.S. Bloomberg's Juan Potts reports from London.
8: Having previously threatened to hike tariffs on auto imports as soon as this week, Donald Trump has extended his deadline for the EU to ratify its trade deal. The move comes after Trump spoke to European Commission President Ursula von der Leyen. Negotiators from the European Parliament and member states discussed potential amendments to the deal earlier this week, but we're told didn't reach any conclusive decisions. In London, I'm Ewan Potts, Bloomberg Radio.
4: Ewan, thanks. A major piece of President Trump's effort to rebuild his tariff walls just been declared unlawful. A federal trade court's invalidated the president's 10% global tariffs under Section 122 of the 1974 Trade Act. That law had never been invoked before to impose tariffs, but the president used it back in February after the Supreme Court struck down his sweeping emergency tariffs. The court says the ruling against Section 122 only applies to the group of small businesses that challenged it, along with Washington State. It's unclear what the ruling will mean for other importers that have been paying those duties.
5: And turning to the markets now, futures are higher ahead of today's key jobs report. Economists are expecting a slowdown in hiring in April. The median forecast is for a gain of 65,000 jobs and the unemployment rate to hold steady at 4.3%. Bloomberg's Michael McKee reports.
9: It's a one-number increase as far as economists and investors are concerned. With immigration near zero, the labor force isn't growing much, which means headline job growth is going to be a lot smaller. That's why the Fed will pay attention to the unemployment rate. If it's not rising, it's not signaling problems for the employment side of their mandate. And near-record low jobless claims suggest unemployment is stable. There will be some focus on average hourly earnings, which are

0: forecast to rise. Policymakers are looking for any signs labor shortages or rising costs of things like gasoline are pushing up on inflation. Michael McKee, Bloomberg Radio.
1: 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Stay with Bloomberg for full coverage of the jobs report on Bloomberg Surveillance at 8:30 Wall Street time right here on Bloomberg Radio.
2: Alexis, San Francisco Fed President Mary Daly says there is no indication the surge in energy prices is driving inflation expectations higher. Daly spoke with Bloomberg's Mike McKee.
3: If the conflict ends and oil prices come back down and that doesn't get passed into the broader economy, then I expect the underlying dynamics that we were facing prior to the conflict to return, which is policy is slightly restrictive, continues to put downward pressure on inflation. The labor market is stable right now, but it's not creating any inflationary pressures.
2: San Francisco Fed President Mary Daly. And stay with Bloomberg to hear more Fed voices at 2 p.m. Wall Street time today. Mike McKee sits down with Chicago Fed President Austin Goolsbee. You can catch that conversation live on Bloomberg Radio, Bloomberg Television, and the Bloomberg Business app.
1: And Nathan, now to two Bloomberg exclusives. First, SoftBank, its downsizing plans for a $10 billion margin loan backed by its stake in OpenAI. Some creditors are expressing concerns about the difficulty of reaching a valuation for an unlisted company like OpenAI. SoftBank is now said to be targeting a margin loan of about $6 billion. The developer of ChatGPT has faced challenges this year in meeting sales targets and some internal goals. That's as rival Anthropic gains ground in the coding and enterprise markets.
2: And sources say a key company behind Thailand's national artificial intelligence effort is suspected of helping to smuggle servers containing advanced NVIDIA chips to China. Bloomberg News has learned U.S. prosecutors have outlined a scheme in which Supermicro's co-founder allegedly worked with OBON and third-party brokers to divert AI semiconductors in violation of U.S. trade rules. The alleged involvement of OBON in this smuggling arrangement could raise questions about NVIDIA's due diligence on high-volume sales of its hardware.
1: Time now for a look at some of the other stories making news in New York and around the world. For that, we're joined by Bloomberg's Michael Barr. Good morning, Michael.
4: Good morning, Alexis. Spanish authorities are preparing to receive passengers and crew members on a hantavirus-stricken cruise ship headed for the Canary Islands. At least three passengers have died and several others are sick, but the World Health Organization says the risk to the wider public from the outbreak is low. Dr. Stephanie Widmer is the director of the Medical Toxicology Program at St. John's Riverside Hospital in New York.
5: At this point, health officials are assuming person-to-person transmission is possible because this appears to involve the Andy strain of hantavirus, which is one strain known to occasionally spread between humans.
4: Dr. Stephanie Widmer, authorities across four continents are tracing contacts of passengers who left the ship, and the CDC has ranked the hantavirus a level 3 response. That is the lowest level of emergency activation and typical for this stage. Secretary of State Marco Rubio spent several hours at the Vatican Thursday. His visit included a meeting with Pope Leo. During an exchange of gifts, Rubio gave the Pope a small crystal football with the State Department seal, Leo gifting Rubio a pen apparently made of olive wood.
6: Olive being, of course, the plant of peace. This is the coat of arms here.
4: Today, Secretary Rubio is set to meet with Italy's prime minister. After widespread backlash, soccer fans are getting a bit of a break. New Jersey Transit will reduce its World Cup ticket price from $150 to $105. Governor Mikey Sherrill has directed the agency to find private sponsorships and other sources to reduce the cost, noting that FIFA should contribute to transport of its fans to World Cup games. The original round-trip price from New York's Penn Station to MetLife Stadium was raised to cover the additional cost of carrying fans to each game. By the way, a typical ride on a regular day costs about $13. Global news 24 hours a day and whatever you want it with Bloomberg News Now. I'm Michael Barr, and this is Bloomberg. Alexis.
1: Thanks, Michael. Time now for our Bloomberg Sports Update, brought to you by Flushing Bank. For that, we bring in John Stashower. Good morning, John.
7: Good morning, Alexis. A large sigh of relief from the Knicks and their fans. The hamstring injury suffered by OG Anunoby, not nearly as serious as the one exactly 2 years ago. That also came in the second round with the Knicks ahead in the series 2-0. OG then played only 5 minutes of the last five games against Indiana. The Knicks lost four of them and were ousted. He may even play tonight, Game 3 in Philadelphia. He's questionable day-to-day. could have been much worse. Luka Doncic has a hamstring injury. He has missed all of the playoffs, and without him, the Lakers lost again at Oklahoma City. The Thunder stay unbeaten in the postseason. Detroit's now won five straight games. The Pistons kept Cleveland winless on the road. OKC and Detroit both up 2-0. Carolina up 3-0. Stanley Cup playoffs 4-1 win at Philadelphia. The Flyers hurt themselves with 14 penalties. The Yankees finished the homestand with Texas. Yanks took the lead. Sixth inning.
8: That one is driven into left center field. It is in there for base hit and goes all the way to the wall. Here comes McMahon. Everybody scores. A big double for Grisham. And the Yankees lead 4-2.
7: Yes, that were Trent Grisham's three-run double, part of a six-run sixth, a 9-2 Yankee win. They've won 16 of the last 19, but Tampa Bay has won 13 of 14. The Rays won 8-4 at Boston and still only a half game back of the Yanks. Mets lost 6-2 at Colorado. The Rockies won it with a Jake McCarthy eighth-inning grand slam off Craig Kimbrell. Nationals beat the Twins 7-5. It's official now. The NCAA men's and women's tournaments going from 68 teams to 76. Instead of the two doubleheaders leading into the first round, there will be four triple headers. John Stashower, Bloomberg Sports. Alexis, Nathan.
1: Thanks, John. And we have got stocks rallying on this Jobs Friday. S&P futures up 36. Dow futures up 148. NASDAQ futures rallying 205. Brent crude just below $100 a barrel, with WTI crude at $94 the barrel.
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2: Good morning. I'm Nathan Hager. Coming up on 10 full weeks of war in the Middle East, the U.S. and Iran are trading fire once again around the Strait of Hormuz. But President Trump says the ceasefire is still on as he waits for Iran's response to his latest peace offer.
10: If there's no ceasefire, you're not going to have to know. You're just going to have to look at one big glow coming out of Iran.
2: Well, that was President Trump speaking near the Lincoln Memorial Reflecting Pool in Washington. Joining us from Dubai this morning is Bloomberg Middle East correspondent Jumana Bersetchi, the anchor of Bloomberg Horizons. Jumana, catch us up on what's been happening over the last 24 hours. Is the ceasefire holding? Good morning.
11: Yeah, well, that's what Trump is saying. And so far, from the Iranian side as well, they seem to be respecting the ceasefire, apart from that scuffle overnight around the strait. Certainly, there was an escalation. CENTCOM saying that three U.S. warships came under attack by Iran while they were crossing the strait. So the attack involved missiles, drones, and small boats. So the U.S. responded to that. They struck back around the Iranian coast and also hit some key launch sites and command and control locations. But that was that. It was almost a tit for tat. And later, President Trump was asked about it, whether that did constitute a violation of the ceasefire from his perspective. And he said no. However, he did threaten once again and said, just like we knocked them out today, we'll knock them out a lot harder, a lot more violently in the future if they don't get their deal signed fast. So once again, really putting the pressure on the Iranian side to come forward and offer their response to the memorandum of understanding that the U.S. put forward to them earlier this week.
2: Well, do we have any sense that pressure is being felt on the Iranian side? Are we still expecting some kind of response in the next day or so?
11: We are. We know that they are reviewing it. And this is according to sources that we've spoken to at Bloomberg. And indeed, what the Iranian foreign ministry spokesperson has said in the last 24 hours, they are reviewing the document. But they've also characterized the document as being very maximalist in terms of what the U.S. is looking for. And so the question here is how Iran is going to come back, whether they're going to completely cut off the process, or whether they will extend the process of negotiations once again, and whether we can actually move towards this phased plan that both the U.S. and Iran actually have been positing the last couple of weeks, which would entail, you know, a gradual lifting of the mutual blockades around the strait, as at the same time they talk about some of those bigger issues around the nuclear file and ballistic missiles and the lifting of sanctions. The other issues, obviously, at the core of the issue and why the war was started in the first place, but the strait is the one that President Trump seems to care about the most right now because it's having the most notable economic impact.
2: Well, we'd heard some reports that the effort to reopen the strait on the U.S. side was delayed in part because Saudi Arabia wasn't allowing access to its bases. Now there are reports that that's kind of been reversed. What could that mean for the potential of the U.S. trying to reopen the Strait of Hormuz again? And how could Iran respond to that? We've got about a minute left.
11: Yeah, I just want to say that the official, a Ministry of Foreign Affairs

0: A diplomatic senior advisor from Saudi Arabia put up a tweet this morning saying the Kingdom of Saudi Arabia maintains its position supporting de-escalation and negotiation efforts. Beware of media reports attributed to unnamed sources, some of whom claim to be Saudi, suggesting otherwise. It is strange to see such a post put up, but I think Saudi Arabia just want to reiterate that they are keen on a diplomatic solution here. That's probably not the case for the likes of the UAE, and we can speak about that. And their posture towards Iran has been a lot more aggressive. Saudi Arabia is still pushing the diplomatic angle, despite all of the media reports that have emerged.
1: Appreciate this. You'll have to leave it there for now just for time, but I'll always appreciate your coverage. Bloomberg's Jumana Bersetchi with us this morning from Dubai, anchor of Bloomberg Horizons, our Middle East correspondent, Alexis.
2: Nathan, repeating some of our top stories this morning, UK Prime Minister Keir Starmer's Labour Party has taken a major blow from Nigel Farage's Reform UK and local elections, with about a third of English councils reporting Labour has lost almost half the seats it was defending.
1: President Trump's giving the EU till July 4th to ratify its trade deal with the U.S. as a federal trade court panel has declared the president's 10% global tariffs under Section 122 unlawful.
2: And the April jobs report comes out at 8:30 Wall Street time. Economists surveyed by Bloomberg expect 65,000 new jobs. That's after that surprise gain of 178,000 in March.
1: We have more on those stories coming up on Bloomberg Daybreak as we watch stocks gain ahead of jobs Friday. This is Bloomberg.
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7: From the Bloomberg Interactive Broker Studio, I'm Alexis Christophorus. U.S. stock futures are higher ahead of the April jobs report due out at 8:30 Wall Street time. S&P futures up 37 points. Dow futures rallying 165. NASDAQ futures climbing more than 210 points. Brent crude is just below $100 a barrel now, with West Texas Intermediate at about $94 a barrel, and the Bloomberg Dollar Spot Index slightly lower at 1188.14. That's a Bloomberg Business Flash. Now with more on what's going on around the world, here's Michael Barr.
8: Thank you very much, Alexis. The U.S. says it struck military targets in Iran after the country fired on U.S. Navy destroyers sailing in the Strait of Hormuz. According to a U.S. Central Command statement, American forces responded by targeting Iranian missile and drone launch sites, command and control locations, and intelligence facilities that were deemed responsible for attacking U.S. forces. Prime Minister Keir Starmer said that he had no plans to step aside as Labour leader after early results in local elections showed Nigel Farage's Reform UK making gains over Britain's governing party. The NCAA will expand its March Madness tournaments to add more early round games in the first week without altering the overall format. The new 76-team brackets for men and women will feature 12 games involving 24 teams. The winners will then join the main 64-team bracket. In baseball, the Yankees and Nationals won. The Mets, Orioles, and Nationals, lost, and the Yankees won. Global news 24 hours a day and whenever you want it with Bloomberg News Now. I'm Michael Barr, and this is Bloomberg Nathan.
9: Thanks, Michael. 5:23 on Wall Street. Turning now to our conversation with San Francisco Fed President Mary Daly. She spoke with Bloomberg's Michael McKee about divisions in the central bank's policy statement, what she's watching in the economy and in inflation expectations. Let's listen in.
10: You know, I don't see a lot of confusion in the public when I go out in my communities, talk to businesses, talk to consumers, households. I don't see a lot of confusion. They know the Fed is committed to price stability, that that's our first priority right now. The labor market is stabilized. They see that from the adjustments we made last year. So for me, it's really about the right policy decision was the one everybody agreed to, which is hold the rate steady, continue to collect information. And you see in markets pricing even today, markets have priced in, you know, equal probabilities of a cut versus a hike. And the most likely probability is that we hold steady. And I think that's well positioned. So for me, the real signal about the meeting is that everyone agreed to the decision and that the communication that the chair made in his press conference is, you know, higher for longer relative to last year. But the households, businesses, and markets had already priced that in.
11: Your colleague from Boston, Susan Collins, told us yesterday that the phrase about additional moves is associated in people's minds with a cut now because it's been followed.

0: Falling so many times. Do you still feel that that's the path for monetary policy?
1: You know, it's sometimes sad for Fed officials to realize this, but there are very few people other than all of you and Fed watchers who look at our statement. Most people look at how we position ourselves, and there I would say that most people aren't worrying about that phrase. And so I think the phrasing of the statement is less important than the actions of the FOMC. And the actions of the FOMC have been to really focus on price stability when we think inflation is rising, and really focus on being patient enough to see if the concerns we have are even going to materialize. So it all comes back to how long does the conflict last? And if it's prolonged, then we might see more spillovers of oil and other commodity prices into other goods and services. And if it comes up quickly, it ends soon, then, you know, the forward contracts on oil are for oil to come back down to around $75, depending on the day. And that is something where our businesses are telling us, oh, we're looking through the shock right now because we don't think it'll last forever, but it won't be forever that we can look through it. And consumers are doing the same. Look at the spending. They're mostly looking through.
0: But policy-wise, is the cutting cycle over now?
1: I think it's really too early to tell. If the conflict ends and oil prices come back down and that doesn't get passed into the broader economy, then I expect the underlying dynamics that we were facing prior to the conflict to return, which is policy is slightly restrictive, continues to put downward pressure on inflation. The labor market is stable right now, but it's not creating any inflationary pressures, and businesses are cautiously optimistic. So that's a good dynamic for the economy, and one where I expect inflation to come back down to our 2% target. But the main issue is, what is the risk out there? How does the oil price shock move its way through the economy? How long does the conflict last? And can we really get that 2% target that we've been working towards?
2: That's San Francisco Fed President Mary Daly speaking with Bloomberg's Michael McKee. And stick with Bloomberg for more Fed coverage today. Mike's going to be speaking with Chicago Fed President Austin Goolsbee at 2 p.m. Wall Street time. You can catch that conversation on Bloomberg Radio, Bloomberg Television, and the Bloomberg Business app. Alexis.
3: All right. Thanks, Nathan. Coming up, the latest on new fighting between the U.S. and Iran. Is the ceasefire still holding? Plus, we're going to get you set for the April jobs report. That's coming up in our 5:30 news on a morning where we have S&P futures up about 0.5%. But first, a look at today's Bloomberg weather forecast.
4: The Houston area will continue to have some travel delays due to scattered showers and thunderstorms. Temperatures today, they're going to be around 78. Delays may develop late this afternoon and during the evening to and from St. Louis due to showers and thunderstorms. Highs will be near 75. Showers, thunderstorms may also delay travelers late in the day heading to or from Orlando. Otherwise, partly sunny in Orlando today, a high of 92. I'm Rob Carolin, Bloomberg Radio.
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3: Coming up on 5:30 on Wall Street. Good morning. I'm Alexis Christophorus.
2: And I'm Nathan Hager. We're nearly 4 hours away from the open of U.S. trading. Let's get you up to date on the news you need to know at this hour. The U.S. and Iran have been clashing near the Strait of Hormuz as both sides discuss a permanent end to their war. The U.S. targeted drone and missile launch sites that it says Iran used to go after three Navy warships in the Strait. The U.S. Central Command says no vessels were hit, and President Trump's calling the latest exchanges a trifle.
6: The talks are going very well, but they have to understand if it doesn't get signed, they're going to have a lot of pain.
2: And President Trump spoke near the Lincoln Memorial in Washington. We get more from Bloomberg's Jumana Bersetchi in Dubai.
7: President Trump overnight was asked about whether this actually constituted a violation of the ceasefire. He said no. The ceasefire is still in effect. And the exact language he used was, I'll let you know when there's no ceasefire. You're not going to have to know now. You'll just have to look at one big glow coming out of Iran.
2: Bloomberg's Jumana Bersetchi reports Iran is still expected to respond to a one-page peace proposal from the U.S. in the next 2 days.
3: And Nathan, President Trump is moving ahead with plans for a summit with his Chinese counterpart Xi Jinping next week in Beijing. That's despite unease among Chinese officials about holding such a high-stakes meeting before the war in Iran is resolved. The president is striking a positive tone about the gathering.
6: We're going to have a meeting with President Xi. It's going to be, I think, quite amazing. He's been a friend of mine. I've gotten

0: with them very well over the years.
1: Presidents Trump and Xi are slated to meet on Wednesday next week.
2: A big piece of President Trump's trade agenda, Alexis, has been declared unlawful in federal court. A divided three-judge panel has sided with a group of small businesses in two dozen states in striking down 10% tariffs under Section 122 of the Trade Act. Now, the ruling only applies for now to two companies that sued over the tariffs and Washington State. It's unclear what it's going to mean for other importers that have already paid those levies.
1: And we head overseas now to Europe, where the UK's ruling Labour Party is heading for significant losses in local elections. Speaking this morning, Prime Minister Keir Starmer conceded that the results are bad for his party.
3: Results are tough. They are very tough. And there is no sugarcoating this. We have lost brilliant Labour representatives across the country. These are people who put so much into their communities, so much into our party and our movement. And that hurts. And it should hurt. And I take responsibility.
1: Starmer spoke as the right-wing Reform UK party has already gained more than 350 council seats across England as Labour racks up hundreds of losses in a disastrous election night.
2: Well, back here in the U.S., Alexis, a prediction market ban for members of the House of Representatives is getting a Republican push. We get more from Bloomberg's Amy Morris in Washington.
4: Iowa Republican Representative Ashley Hinson introduced the resolution that would amend House rules to ban members and their staff from trading on prediction markets. Hinson's proposal mirrors one approved by unanimous consent in the Senate last week, and both bills make it clear the resolution does not apply to insurance. Hinson's resolution also includes a non-binding statement that lawmakers believe the executive and judicial branches of government should establish similar restrictions. In Washington, Amy Morris, Bloomberg Radio.
1: Thanks, Amy. We turn now to the economy and the markets, where stock futures are higher ahead of today's key jobs report. Economists are expecting a slowdown in hiring in April. Anna Wong is chief U.S. economist with Bloomberg Economics.
5: We expect a net gain of 57,000 jobs, a potential downward move in the unemployment rate. Gains in hiring is coming from construction and from professional and business services. Surprisingly, white-collar jobs has been increasing so far this year, despite the acceleration in AI advancement and adoption. But the part where I think is not doing well is leisure and hospitality.
1: That was Bloomberg's Anna Wong. The forecast is for the unemployment rate to hold steady at 4.3%.
2: Well, Alexis, the owner of British Airways, says its profit and free cash flow forecast for the year will be lower than expected before. IAG is blaming soaring oil prices from the Middle East war. The company now says it'll pay about $2.3 billion more for fuel this year.
1: Up on 5:33 on Wall Street, let's bring in Michael Barr with more on what else is going on in New York and around the world. Good morning, Michael.
6: Good morning, Alexis. The cruise ship at the center of a hantavirus outbreak is now on its way to the Canary Islands. In all, three people who were on the ship have died. More have been sickened. Dr. Stephanie Whitmer, director of the medical toxicology program at St. John's Riverside Hospital in New York, says this appears to be the anti strain of hantavirus, which has been shown to spread person to person. However,
7: it's important to understand that this is not thought to spread nearly as easily as something like COVID or the flu. Historically, transmission has usually required very close contact, prolonged contact, often among family members or caregivers.
6: Dr. Stephanie Whitmer. Authorities across four continents are tracing contacts of passengers who left the ship. And the CDC has ranked the hantavirus to a level 3 response. That is the lowest level of emergency activation and typical for this stage. Former DHS official John Cohen says when it comes to protecting the country, all Homeland Security departments play a role in preventing the infectious diseases from entering or spreading in the U.S.
8: The Department of Homeland Security actually plays a significant role in protecting the nation from an infectious disease entering it or spreading if it is introduced into the domestic environment.
6: Former DHS official John Cohen says 18 Americans are still on board the ship. Alabama lawmakers could vote today on a measure that could change the state's congressional primaries as part of a bid to switch its U.S. House districts. This comes after a U.S. Supreme Court ruling in a Louisiana case weakened Voting Rights Act protections for minorities. Alabama has asked federal judges to lift a court order requiring a second black majority district. Republicans in Tennessee.

0: Cool. Good morning, Alexis. The cruise ship at the center of a hantavirus outbreak is now on its way to the Canary Islands. In all, three people who were on the ship have died. More have been sickened. Dr. Stephanie Whitmer, director of the medical toxicology program at St. John's Riverside Hospital in New York, says this appears to be the Andy strain of hantavirus, which has been shown to spread person to person. However,
1: it's important to understand that this is not thought to spread nearly as easily as something like COVID or the flu. Historically, transmission has usually required very close contact, prolonged contact, often among family members or caregivers.
0: Dr. Stephanie Whitmer, authorities across four continents are tracing contacts of passengers who left the ship, and the CDC has ranked the hantavirus to a level 3 response. That is the lowest level of emergency activation and typical for this stage. Former DHS official John Cohen says when it comes to protecting the country, all Homeland Security departments play a role in preventing the infectious diseases from entering or spreading in the U.S.
2: The Department of Homeland Security actually plays a significant role in protecting the nation from an infectious disease entering it or spreading if it is introduced into the domestic environment.
0: Former DHS official John Cohen says 18 Americans are still on board the ship. Alabama lawmakers could vote today on a measure that could change the state's congressional primaries as part of a bid to switch its U.S. House districts. This comes after a U.S. Supreme Court ruling in a Louisiana case weakened Voting Rights Act protections for minorities. Alabama has asked federal judges to lift a court order requiring a second black majority district. Republicans in Tennessee already have enacted new U.S. House districts in response to the Supreme Court's ruling. Demonstrators on Thursday gathered outside the state capitol building in Memphis to protest. The district is currently held by Congressman Steve Cohen, the only Democrat representing Tennessee in Congress. Secretary of State Marco Rubio met with Pope Leo at the Vatican to discuss several issues, including the conflict in the Middle East. Rubio and the Pope are said to have talked about their shared commitment to promoting peace and human dignity. Before the meeting, Rubio also talked about one issue that will come up, Cuba.
3: We're willing to give more humanitarian aid to Cuba, by the way, distributed through the church, but the Cuban regime has to allow us to do it. They won't allow us to give their own people more humanitarian aid, and we're willing to do it through the church.
0: The meeting comes after a public clash between the Pope and President Trump over the war in Iran. Global news 24 hours a day and whenever you want it with Bloomberg News Now. I'm Michael Barr, and this is Bloomberg. Alexis.
4: All right. Thanks so much, Michael. We have got stock futures higher on this Jobs Friday. S&P futures up 0.4%. Dow futures up 0.3% with NASDAQ.
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2: All right, thanks a lot, John. 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
2: 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You can find them by going to READ Go. And Nathan, lots of folks are clicking on this story. CEOs warning that consumers are, quote, running out of money at the end of the month. And that's thanks in large part to those soaring gas prices, which are now at a four-year high due to the war with Iran. Kraft Heinz CEO says he's seeing negative cash flows in the lower income brackets, where he says consumers are dipping into their savings to make ends meet. McDonald's CEO said confidence among shoppers is not improving and may be getting worse. And yesterday, we got that disappointing earnings report from Whirlpool. That company's CEO on the earnings call warned that consumer sentiment is at, quote, recession level lows. Even eyewear retailer Warby Parker is weighing in here, saying younger shoppers are feeling the pinch from higher unemployment and student debt bills. Americans are putting less away as they try to keep up. The savings rate dropped in March to the lowest in 3 years. So in the near term, economists say Americans can draw down savings. They can tap their credit cards. But the longer gas prices stay high, the more
4: defending the changes. You can read the full story. It's at READ Go.
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2: 5:40 on Wall Street. I'm Alexis Christophorus from the Bloomberg Interactive Brokers Studio, and we have got stock futures rallying on this Jobs Friday. We check the markets all day long for you here at Bloomberg, and S&P futures are up nearly 0.5% now, or about 34 points. Dow futures up 0.3%, or 150 points. NASDAQ futures climbing 177 points, a gain there of 0.6%. Oil is mixed. We've got Brent crude just above $100 a barrel. West Texas Intermediate down 0.2% at 94.61 the barrel. Bloomberg Dollar Spot Index down 0.1% at 1188.57. Japanese yen a bit stronger at 156.66 against the U.S. dollar. The two-year yield 3.89%, 10-year 4.36%, and spot gold around $47 the ounce, up about 0.5%. That's a Bloomberg Business Flash. Now with more on what's going on around the world, here's Michael Barr.
6: Thank you very much, Alexis. The U.S. military said it had intercepted Iranian attacks on three Navy ships in the Strait of Hormuz last night and targeted Iranian military facilities responsible for attacking U.S. forces. President Trump told reporters, though, that the ceasefire was holding despite the violence. The Federal Trade Court declared President Trump's 10% global tariffs unlawful. The ruling is a fresh blow to the administration's economic agenda. UK leader Keir Starmer said today that he took responsibility for very tough local election results that saw the insurgent hard right make big gains, but vowed to carry on as prime minister. Areas that counted their ballots overnight saw Reform UK, led by Nigel Farage, win hundreds of local council seats in working class areas in England's north. In baseball, the Yankees and Nationals won. The Mets, Orioles, and Red Sox lost. The NCAA will expand its March Madness tournament to 76 teams. Global news, 24 hours a day, and whenever you want it with Bloomberg News Now. I'm Michael Barr, and this is Bloomberg. Nathan.
4: Maybe that means my team will get to play. Thank you, Michael. It's 5:42 on Wall Street. This is Bloomberg Daybreak. I'm Nathan Hager alongside Alexis Christophorus, getting ready to close out the trading week. We bring in Lori Calvasina this morning, head of U.S. equity strategy at RBC Capital Markets, who's bringing in some news this morning. In your latest note, Lori, you are raising your 12-month price target for the S&P 500. Tell us more. Tell us why. Good morning.
7: All right. Well, good morning, Nathan. We do our process a little bit differently than most strategists. We've converted to a 12-month forward S&P target, and we've committed to updating it monthly, rain or shine. I think last month we updated it. It felt like there was a lot of rain out there, and this at this point, we're doing it after a big rally. But what I would tell you is that we're

0: committed to refreshing these numbers monthly. And what we really focused on this time was the output of our earnings and valuation model. We've just gone through a massive reporting season, a huge upside surprise on the numbers, and we've seen growth rates for the coming quarters in 2026 lifted as well. And so we thought that we really needed to kind of home in on that message. We also spent some time looking at the consensus estimates, and we left basically the AI related names, their consensus numbers intact. And we did reduce the consensus by about 7.5% for names outside of sort of that AI centric cohort. What we ended up with was an earnings number that came in 5% below the consensus. So we wanted to bake all that together. We also baked in higher inflation, more onerous interest rates to our PE calculation, and it came out with a fair value estimate for the S&P about 7,900, a little bit above. And we really thought that was an important message to get out, that when we go in and we bake in, you know, onerous impacts from the war in terms of things like inflation and interest rates, in terms of things like hitting some of these consensus numbers, not in the AI theme per se, but that we could still get to a reasonable number for the S&P 500 12 months from now. We're not saying things are going to be moving up in a linear fashion. We do think 2027 estimates probably have to get looked at and dealt with and pulled down a little bit at some point. So we think the market is climbing a wall of worry, and we really wanted to reflect that in our numbers.
1: Okay, so 7,900 up from yesterday's close of 7,337. So some upside there. You mentioned some of the metrics that you use to put this 12-month price target together. Why are you discounting some of the other metrics that you consider, or are you discounting them in your base case?
0: You know, we felt like some of the other metrics. So we have five models, and we normally like to take the median and the average. And the median one we actually discussed a bit. That's our sentiment model looking at AAII net bulls. That would get you closer to 8,100. That one does look like it might be sort of on the cusp of moving into a slightly less favorable range. We'll see what happens with next week's update. But we didn't feel like the other three models really gave us the ability to be as precise in terms of kind of baking in that two-speed economy or two-speed economic backdrop. Another model, frankly, that does allow us to do that is our GDP model, and that's only pointing to about a 5.7% gain over the next 12 months. That was actually consistent with our old target, but we didn't feel like kind of going with the most conservative forecast made sense either. So the valuation earnings one, I think, really just because of the precision and maybe the fact that that, you know, kind of median model, the sentiment one, felt like it was sort of on the cusp of falling out of its current range, getting slightly less favorable soon. That was really what kind of played into our thinking.
1: Okay. So given that, you know, a couple of models are working into this forecast for you, how much conviction do you have around it?
0: You know, I think we feel good with what we put out. I will tell you my valuation earnings model, that is the one that, you know, clients really view as being unique to our process. We've done a lot of work to kind of come up with a way to forecast a trailing PE at a certain point in time. We've given a lot of thought, done a lot of back testing to how we come up with that. You know, I think I don't want to say people just sort of guess what the multiple should be, but I do think that's probably the hardest part of being a strategist, right, is coming up with that multiple forecast. And so, you know, I think we do admit as forecasters, with all the uncertainty we've got in the world right now, being a forecaster is a more difficult job than it used to be. I think conviction levels are lower. What we did also say in the report was, you know, the big risk to our view, we admit it's the idea that the situation in the Middle East could go on for much longer, do much more damage than financial market participants and companies are anticipating. But from where I sit right now, given everything I've been hearing from companies in this reporting season, and we don't just peg off what one company says and makes a headline, we look at the preponderance of the evidence. But we do feel like companies are sending the message generally right now that they're able to manage through. So we think that kind of that more dire scenario, while it's getting a lot of headlines, it's getting a lot of attention, it feels like we're in an echo chamber right now. We think that's a tail risk. We don't think that's the base case. And we really wanted to be clear this morning about what our base case is going forward.
1: Of course, there's been a lot of attention looking past some of the events in the Middle East on the artificial intelligence trade, these mega cap tech names continuing to show this resilience that I think you're talking about there. Is your view driven by mega cap continuing to lead the way, or do you need to see more breadth?
0: You know, what we talked about, you know, the sort of broadening argument, the fact that the rest of the market outside of big tech isn't doing well, I think is starting to weigh on some investors. I've never really understood that to be like a good signal of markets going up or down or not. I do know it sort of impacts the ability of managers to outperform, which I think can lead to the angst. But what we talked about in our report this morning is that if you look at sort of the Mag 7 versus a broader basket of AI stocks, the broader basket of AI stocks is actually expected to see better net income growth in 2026 and 2027. So we think that maybe the market needs to focus on a different kind of broadening trade, not tech, not AI versus everything else, but some broadening out within that AI trade. And I think we've already seen that in the results this year. I actually think I'm a little bit late to the party in calling this one out. But I think that's the broadening trade that's really going on right now.
1: All right. Well, only for time, we have to leave it there. But again, Lori, thanks so much for joining us at the end of this trading week and on the heels of your raised price target on the S&P 500 to 7,900 coming out of RBC. That is Lori Calvasina with us this morning, head of U.S. equity strategy at RBC Capital Markets. Alexis.
2: Thanks, Nathan. And repeating some of our top stories this morning, the U.S. and Iran traded fire around the Strait of Hormuz overnight as the U.S. waits for Iran to respond to its one-page peace offer. President Trump says the ceasefire is still holding, saying if it weren't, there'd be one big glow coming out of Iran. UK Prime Minister Keir Starmer says he's not going to walk away after heavy losses for his Labour Party in local elections, with almost a third of English councils reporting Nigel Farage's reform UK has picked up 275 seats, while Labour's lost 204. And a divided federal trade panel has declared President Trump's 10% tariffs under Section 122 unlawful. The court says the ruling only immediately applies to two small businesses who sued over the tariffs, along with Washington State. We're going to have more on those stories coming up for you on Bloomberg Daybreak on this April Jobs Day, where the S&P futures are now up about 0.5%.
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2: From the Bloomberg Interactive Broker Studio, I'm Alexis Christophorus. Stock futures are higher this morning on this April jobs report Friday. We've got S&P futures up 0.4%, Dow futures up 0.2%, or 108 points. NASDAQ futures up 0.5% now at 154 points. We've got oil slightly higher. Brent crude about $101 the barrel. WTI crude up about 0.5% now at $95.25 the barrel. The Bloomberg Dollar Spot Index down 0.1%, 1188.70. Japanese yen 156.71 against the U.S. dollar. Yields are under a little bit of pressure this morning. 2-year at 3.89%, 10-year 4.37%, and spot gold at $4,700 the ounce. That's a Bloomberg Business Flash. Now with more on what's going on around the world, here's Michael Barr.
3: Thank you very much, Alexis. Central Command says the U.S. struck military targets in Iran after the country fired on U.S. Navy destroyers sailing in the Strait of Hormuz. Meanwhile, President Trump told reporters the ceasefire was still in effect, but warned of consequences if an agreement wasn't struck on a U.S. proposal to reopen the strait and end the conflict. The CDC has now designated the hantavirus outbreak centered on a cruise ship as a level 3. That's the lowest such classification. Officials in the U.S. are monitoring 7 people from California to Virginia who were on the ship and were among the 29 passengers who disembarked late last month. 3 people who were on the ship have died. Prime Minister Keir Starmer said he had no plans to step aside as Labour leader after early results in local elections showed Nigel Farage's Populist Reform UK party racking up sweeping gains over Britain's governing party. In baseball, the Yankees and Nationals won, the Mets, Orioles, and Red Sox lost. Global news 24 hours a day and whenever you want it with Bloomberg News Now. I'm Michael Barr, and this is Bloomberg. Nathan.
4: All right, Michael, thanks. It's 5:55 on Wall Street, and this is Bloomberg Daybreak. Turning now to our conversation with the founder of Skybridge Capital, Anthony Scaramucci, in a wide-ranging interview with Bloomberg's Michelle Hussein. President Trump's former White House communications director talked about the upcoming midterm elections, gerrymandering, and the grip MAGA holds on the GOP. Let's listen in.
5: The red states that have less population in them, you could hear the flurry, you can hear some purpling, and then they always go back to red. You know, so
6: the Republican states.
5: You know, Tallarico is going to be running against
6: He's a Democrat.
5: He's a Democrat in Texas, and I believe Texas will stay red. So I'm a little more cautious about that. If you're telling me James Tallarico is going to turn the state of Texas purple, where there'll be one Republican and one Democrat from the state, that'll be a watershed activity in American politics. So I'm a little more cautious about it. You know, these machines, they have created a cartel. They have a duopoly now.
6: The two parties, you mean?
5: And so they sort of control the landscape. They've tightened up their ability to get incumbents reelected. You know, the Congress has a 14 or 15% approval rating. So it's like slightly above Kim Il-jung, the North Korean dictator. However, you have a 95% reincumbency rate. So just imagine you and I opening up a restaurant and our food is terrible. We're getting like 1-star Yelp ratings, but we can never get the restaurant closed. And we always stay as the two chefs in the restaurant. And so that's what's going on in Washington right now. And so, you know, I think the Democrats will win. I think the Republicans will probably keep the Senate. That's my best guess.
6: You're still a registered Republican, right?
5: I am. I mean, you know, so what is your British football team? Are you like an Arsenal fan? Or are you Manchester United? Or
6: now you're really cutting to the chase. Yeah. I live in North London, so if I'm anything, I'm probably an Arsenal fan.
5: Okay, so for Arsenal fans out there, I don't know how the team does, but I'm a New York Met fan, and we're just having a horrific time. But you don't leave. You know, I'm a New York Jet fan. We haven't won the Super Bowl since 1969. You know, so the Republican Party, in my mind, is in the doldrums. We have a huge losing streak going on intellectually. You know, Donald Trump hijacked that party. He decapitated what was once known as the Republican Party. And he did sort of this M&A transaction where he installed this right wing populist party. It's called the Republican Party, but it's really the MAGA party, and it's the personality cult of Donald Trump. And so I'm of the belief when his political personality extinguishes sometime in 2028, There'll be an ideological

0: battle for that party again, mm-hmm. in terms of who will be running that party. So,
1: but I'm wondering
0: I'm a loyalist.
1: Yeah, but I'm wondering why you're not more active in the zone of trying to find that next Republican. Because what I see you doing is not just, I know you voted for Biden and then Harris, right, in the last two presidential elections?
0: I just think Trump is too dangerous. I think, obviously, it's funny because I'm sure
1: and you have history with him, which we'll get into.
0: Some point. All my Wall Street buddies voted for him, and now they're all regretting the fact that they voted for him. So, you know, it's just one of those things.
1: Are they all regretting that they voted for him? I mean, a lot of them have done doing well out of the markets.
0: I think most people are regretting it, yeah. I'm of the belief that prices are higher. We have an oil crisis going on right now. He imposed illegal tariffs, which raised the pricing umbrella for all the lower middle income people that voted for him. You're in a quagmire of a war. It's going to be very difficult to disengage the United States from that war. You've weakened our relationships with our European allies, our Gulf allies. He's put us in a very vulnerable state as a country and an economy.
2: 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This red headline crossed the Bloomberg terminal from Iran. Semi-official Tasnim news agency reporting Iranian army commandos have seized an oil tanker Ocean Koi for, quote, attempting to disrupt oil exports and the interests of the Iranian nation. I have much more on that as the ceasefire with Iran looks tenuous. It's all coming up in our 6 a.m. news. 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
4: From the Bloomberg Interactive Brokers Studios, this is Bloomberg Daybreak for Friday, May 8th. Coming up today,
2: tensions heat up around the Strait of Hormuz as the U.S. waits for Iran to agree to a deal.
4: President Trump's 10% tariffs are declared unlawful by a federal trade court.
2: A couple financial titans will join the president on his planned trip to China next week.
4: And investors get set for the April jobs report.
5: Health authorities track passengers and crew on a hantavirus-stricken cruise ship, plus Secretary of State Rubio meets with Pope Leo at the Vatican. I'm Michael Barr. More ahead.
6: Just Dash Hour in sports. The Yankees won. The Mets lost. The Knicks and Sixers play Game 3 tonight in Philadelphia.
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2: Good morning. I'm Nathan Hager.
4: And I'm Alexis Christophorus. We have stock futures higher on this Jobs Friday. S&P futures up 0.4%. Dow futures up 0.2%, or 127 points. NASDAQ futures are rallying ahead 174 points, a gain of 0.6%. Oil has now turned slightly higher. Brent crude up 0.5% at $101 the barrel. WTI crude up fractionally now at $95 the barrel. Bloomberg dollar spot index a bit lower at 1188.49, and Bitcoin now at $79,900, up just fractionally. Nathan?
2: Alexis, tensions are building once again between the U.S. and Iran as the world waits for Iran's response to a U.S. peace offer. This morning, Iran's semi-official Tasnim news agency is reporting Iranian army commandos seized an oil tanker named Ocean Koi for alleged violations aimed at disrupting Iran's oil exports and interests. That's after the U.S. attacked missile and drone launch sites inside Iran, it says were used to go after three U.S. warships in the Strait of Hormuz. Amid all this, President Trump says the ceasefire is still intact.
8: They trifled with us today. We blew them away. They trifled. I call that a trifle. I'll let you know when there's no ceasefire. You won't have to know.
2: And President Trump's threatening to hit Iran even harder if it does not reach a deal. We get more from Bloomberg's Jumana Versace in Dubai.
9: There is a strong push from the U.S. side to get a deal across the line, but we are still in this period where we're waiting to hear back from the Iranians officially about the 14-point, one-page proposal that the U.S. has put forward. As you were reporting earlier in the week, some of the demands that the U.S. have put on that paper are deemed to be quite maximalist from Iran's standpoint, so it is unclear at this point whether there can be some form of a compromise, and indeed whether you can get to a compromise over a 30-day period.
2: And Bloomberg's Jumana Bersetchi reports Iran is still expected to respond to the U.S. offer through Pakistani mediators in the next 2 days.
4: President Trump is moving ahead with plans to hold a summit with his Chinese counterpart Xi Jinping next week in Beijing, and he's bringing some big-name guests along with him. Bloomberg's Tom Busby reports from New York.
10: The president bringing a who's who of American business leaders for next week's summit in China, despite there being no resolution to the U.S. war against Iran. Now, among those planning to attend, Blackstone CEO Steve Schwarzman, Citigroup CEO Jane Fraser, with Semaphore reporting that the administration also plans to invite Kelly Ortberg of Boeing, Jensen Huang of NVIDIA, and others. Trump and Xi slated for a sit-down meeting May 14th and 15th. That summit has already been postponed once due to the war. Tom Busby, Bloomberg Radio.
2: Tom, thanks. Let's turn to politics in the UK now. The Labour government is taking heavy losses as a first wave of local election results comes in. For more, let's go to London and get the latest with Bloomberg's James Woolcock. Good morning, James.
11: Good morning, Nathan. Alexis, the early signs are that it is a disastrous election for the governing Labour Party. So far, the party are losing 50% of the seats they are defending, mostly to the right-wing populist Reform UK party. Now, Prime Minister Keir Starmer says the results are very tough and that he takes responsibility for those losses, but he adds that he's not going anywhere and he will fight the next general election. But he may not be the person who decides. We're still waiting for the majority of results and how senior figures in Starmer's Labour Party respond to them. In London, James Woolcock, Bloomberg Radio.
4: Thanks, James. President Trump says he's giving the European Union until July 4th to ratify its trade agreement with the UN. With the US, rather. Bloomberg's Ewan Potts reports from London.
12: Having previously threatened to hike tariffs on auto imports as soon as this week, Donald Trump has extended his deadline for the EU to ratify its trade deal. The move comes after Trump spoke to European Commission President Ursula von der Leyen. Negotiators from the European Parliament and member states discussed potential amendments to the deal earlier this week, but we're told didn't reach any conclusive decisions. In London, I'm Ewan Potts, Bloomberg Radio.
2: Ewan, thanks. A major piece of President Trump's effort to rebuild his tariff wall has been declared unlawful. A federal trade court has invalidated the president's 10% global tariffs under Section 122 of the 1974 Trade Act. Now, that law had never been invoked before to impose tariffs, but the president used it back in February after the Supreme Court struck down his sweeping emergency tariffs. The court says the ruling against Section 122 only applies to the group of small businesses that challenged it, along with Washington State. It's unclear what it's going to mean for other importers that have already been paying those duties.
4: And Nathan, we're going to turn to the markets now, where futures are higher ahead of today's key jobs report. Economists are expecting a slowdown in hiring in April. The median forecast for a gain of 65,000 jobs and for the unemployment rate to hold steady at 4.3%. Bloomberg's Michael McKee reports.
13: It's a one-number increase as far as economists and investors are concerned. With immigration near zero, the labor force isn't growing much, which means headline job growth is going to be a lot smaller. That's why the Fed will pay attention to the unemployment rate. If it's not rising, it's not signaling problems for the employment side of their mandate. And near-record low jobless claims suggest unemployment is stable. There will be some focus on average hourly earnings, which are forecast to rise. Policymakers are looking for any signs labor shortages or rising costs of things like gasoline are pushing up on inflation. Michael McKee, Bloomberg Radio.
4: Thanks, Mike. And stay with Bloomberg for full coverage of the jobs report on Bloomberg Surveillance at 8:30 Wall Street time here on Bloomberg Radio.
2: Well, Alexis, San Francisco Fed President Mary Daly says there's no indication the surge in energy prices is driving inflation expectations higher. Daly spoke with Mike McKee.
14: If the conflict ends and oil prices come back down and that doesn't get passed into the broader economy, then I expect the underlying dynamics that we were facing prior to the conflict to return, which is policy is slightly restrictive, continues to put downward pressure on inflation. The labor market is stable right now, but it's not creating any inflationary pressures.
2: That was San Francisco Fed Chief Mary Daly. Stay with Bloomberg to hear more Fed voices this afternoon at 2 Wall Street time. Mike's going to sit down with Chicago Fed President Austin Goolsbee. You can catch that conversation live on Bloomberg Radio, Bloomberg Television, and the Bloomberg Business app.
4: Looking forward to that. Thanks, Nathan. And now to two Bloomberg exclusives. SoftBank is downsizing plans for a $10 billion margin loan backed by its stake in OpenAI. Some creditors have expressed concerns about the difficulty of reaching a valuation for an unlisted company like OpenAI. SoftBank is now said to be targeting a margin loan of about $6 billion. The developer of ChatGPT has faced challenges this year in meeting sales targets and internal goals. That's as rival Anthropic gains ground in the coding and energy

0: enterprise markets.
1: Here's the other exclusive, Alexis. Sources tell us a key company behind Thailand's national artificial intelligence effort, OBON, is suspected of helping to smuggle servers containing advanced NVIDIA chips to China. Bloomberg News has learned U.S. prosecutors have outlined a scheme in which Supermicro's co-founder allegedly worked with OBON and third-party brokers to divert AI chips in violation of U.S. trade rules. Now, the alleged involvement of OBON could raise questions about NVIDIA's due diligence on high-volume sales of its hardware.
0: 6:08 on Wall Street. Time now for a look at some of the other stories making news in New York and around the world. For that, we're joined by Bloomberg's Michael Barr. Good morning, Michael.
2: Good morning, Alexis. Spanish authorities are preparing to receive passengers and crew members on a hantavirus-stricken cruise ship headed for the Canary Islands. At least three passengers have died and several others are sick, but the World Health Organization says the risk to the wider public from the outbreak is low. Dr. Stephanie Widmer is the director of the Medical Toxicology Program at St. John's Riverside Hospital in New York.
3: At this point, health officials are assuming person-to-person transmission is possible because this appears to involve the Andy strain of hantavirus, which is one strain known to occasionally spread between humans.
2: Dr. Stephanie Widmer, authorities across four continents are tracing contacts of passengers who left the ship, and the CDC has ranked the hantavirus a level 3 response. That is the lowest level of emergency activation and typical for this stage. Secretary of State Marco Rubio spent several hours at the Vatican Thursday. His visit included a meeting with Pope Leo. During an exchange of gifts, Rubio gave the Pope a small crystal football with a State Department seal. Leo gifting Rubio a pen apparently made of olive wood.
4: Olive being, of course, the plant of peace. This is the coat of arms here.
2: Today, Secretary Rubio is set to meet with Italy's prime minister. After widespread backlash, soccer fans are getting a bit of a break. New Jersey Transit will reduce its World Cup ticket price from $150 to $105. Governor Mikey Sherrill has directed the agency to find private sponsorships and other sources to reduce the cost, noting that FIFA should contribute to transport its fans to World Cup games. The original round-trip price from New York's Penn Station to MetLife was raised to cover the additional costs of carrying fans to each game. By the way, a typical ride on a regular day costs about $13. Global news 24 hours a day and whenever you want it with Bloomberg News Now. I'm Michael Barr, and this is Bloomberg, Alexis.
0: Thanks, Michael. Time now for our Bloomberg Sports Update, brought to you by Flushing Bank. For that, we bring in John Stashower. Good morning, John.
5: Good morning, Alexis. A large sigh of relief from the Knicks and their fans. The hamstring injury suffered by OG Anunoby, not nearly as serious as the one exactly 2 years ago. That also came in the second round with the Knicks ahead 2-0, but OG then only played 5 minutes of the last five games against Indiana. The Knicks lost 4 of them and were ousted. He may even play tonight. Game 3 in Philadelphia, he's questionable day-to-day. Could have been much worse. Luka Doncic has a hamstring injury. He's missed all of the playoffs. Without him, the Lakers lost again at Oklahoma City. The Thunder remain unbeaten in the postseason. Detroit's now won 5 straight playoff games. The Pistons beat Cleveland. The Cavs are 0-5 on the road. OKC and Detroit both up 2-0. Carolina up 3-0. Stanley Cup playoffs, 4-1 win at Philadelphia. The Flyers hurt themselves with 14 penalties. Yankees finished the homestand with Texas and took the lead 6th inning.
6: That one is driven into left center field. It is in there for base hit and goes all the way to the wall. Here comes McMahon. Everybody scores. A big double for Grisham, and the Yankees lead 4-2.
5: Yes, Network, Trent Grisham's 3-run double, part of a 6-run sixth, a 9-2 Yankee win over the Rangers. They've won 16 of the last 19, but Tampa Bay has won 7 straight and 13 of 14. The Rays won 8-4 at Boston. There's still only a half game back of the Yanks. Mets lost 6-2 at Colorado. The Rockies won it with a Jake McCarthy 8th-inning grand slam off Craig Kimbrell. Nationals beat the Twins 7-5. Aaron Rodgers is today finally meeting in Pittsburgh with the Steelers and seemingly moving closer to a return to being their quarterback. John Stashower, Bloomberg Sports, Alexis and Nathan.
0: All right, thanks a lot, John. 6:12 on Wall Street. 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
1: Good morning, I'm Nathan Hager. Coming up on 10 full weeks of war in the Middle East, tensions are building once again between the U.S. and Iran. President Trump says the ceasefire is still on as he waits for Iran's response to his latest peace offer.
2: If there's no ceasefire, you're not going to have to know. You're just going to have to look at one big glow coming out of Iran.
1: President Trump spoke near the Lincoln Memorial Reflecting Pool in Washington. Joining us now is David Gura, host of the Bloomberg Big Take podcast and Bloomberg This Weekend on Bloomberg Radio and Television. As we head into the weekend, David, it seems tensions continue to rise. What's the latest? Good morning.
3: Good morning, Nathan. Yes, rising at this moment. We've learned that Iran has seized an oil tanker called the Ocean Koi for violations. That's according to Tasnim, which is a semi-official news agency affiliated with Iran's Revolutionary Guard. And I should say, this is a ship that the U.S. actually sanctioned back in February of this year, this oil tanker. But it's compounding what we've seen over the last 24 hours. We had the U.S. going after a bunch of military assets in Iran, including missile and drone launch sites. After the U.S. says Iran attacked three Navy destroyers in the Strait of Hormuz, CENTCOM says it used multiple missiles to down small boats to attack those U.S. ships. CENTCOM did note that no U.S. vessels were hit. You bring up a very interesting facet of all of this, is the president is maintaining the ceasefire is in effect, even as we see the escalation in this conflict over the last 24 hours. The president maintaining there are still negotiations taking place, not direct ones, between the U.S. and Iran, that Iran is weighing the proposal that the U.S. has sent. And the expectation is, according to Bloomberg, that in the next 48 hours or so, Iran is expected to respond to that proposal.
1: No, so while we wait for that response, potentially around the time you're going to be anchoring Bloomberg this weekend, I mean, what can we glean from all these new signs of action around the Strait of Hormuz and this latest seizure now? Does it look like both sides are sort of trying to pressure each other at this point?
3: I think that pressure game continues, and you're right, will be on the air around when this deadline is supposed to be in place. Yes, I think it's a continuation of this pressure game that both sides have had. And you can see the president is getting more and more impatient with Iran not responding to what the U.S. had said was a sure thing. I was anchoring earlier this week when the first reports of that one-page memorandum were floated, and we saw the market exuberance about the prospects of maybe there being a resolution to this conflict, at least in the short term. We haven't gotten there yet, and it does feel like there's a rhythm to this. It's happened over and over again that the U.S. has felt very confident that they're close to getting some sort of a deal, and Iran doesn't respond immediately, and it seems like we're back to where we were once again. So, yes, I think the pressure continues here, and the president quite clearly in his comments is getting frustrated that he hasn't gotten the resolution that he wants.
1: What could it mean, David, if we don't get a resolution before President Trump is supposed to meet with China's Xi Jinping next week? And I'm sure you're going to be talking about all of this on the show this weekend.
3: Yes, I want to note that Ro Khanna, the ranking member of the Select Committee on China, is going to be on the show this weekend. So we're very much going to be focused on previewing that summit, which it does seem is going to be taking place, Nathan, as planned. I should say it was postponed once before, and postponed because the war in the Middle East was underway. I think there is unease among Chinese government officials that there hasn't been a resolution to this conflict yet. Of course, it's applying a lot of pressure on the Chinese economy because it relies so much on Iranian crude for its economy. We've seen China become more and more involved, if not directly. We saw the foreign minister of Iran travel to China to meet with China's foreign minister this week, and they talked about what might be a resolution to the conflict. Look, we're learning sort of more about the way that this all might unfold. We don't know if there will be a one-on-one meeting in private between President Xi and President Trump, but there is going to be a congressional delegation that kind of paves the way for whatever meeting does take place between these two leaders. And we're learning that there are going to be several U.S. executives who are traveling to China as well. Steve Schwarzman, of course, the CEO of Blackstone, somebody who's taken an interest in China for a very long time, and Jane Fraser of Citigroup. Semafor was the first to report that there would be a bunch of U.S. executives traveling there. And they also noted that NVIDIA, Apple, and Boeing CEOs are going to be going there. Look, the White House says they're not going to confirm that yet, but all indications are this is going to continue. It's going to take place on the 14th and 15th of May next week. And again, this has been a highly anticipated meeting, and certainly the war in Iran, I think, is going to color the conversations that these two leaders have.
1: Yeah, at our last minute here, David, you got to think that it is going to color things between Presidents Trump and Xi, given the business that it does with Iran, and the trade tensions have to be hovering over it as well.
3: Yes, and we got this decision last night from the U.S. Court of International Trade in New York City. President Trump had put in these new 10% global tariffs after the Supreme Court struck down his IEEPA tariffs, his national security tariffs, and that brought in a lot of money, about $8 billion.

0: this now kind of handicaps the president, as there's this kind of legal ambiguity about those tariffs going into this meeting. So, yes, there'll be conversations about the war in Iran, conversations about trade policy as well. And, of course, we'll see what comes out of those conversations when they take place, Nathan.
1: And I'm looking forward to the conversations coming up. Another stacked 6 hours for Bloomberg this weekend, Saturdays and Sundays, 7 to 10 a.m. Wall Street time, every weekend on Bloomberg Radio and Television, the Bloomberg Business app. Bloomberg's David Gura. Thank you for this. Alexis?
2: All right. Thanks so much, Nathan. We want to take a look now and continue our coverage of the Milken Institute Global Conference and our conversation with Double Lion Capital CEO and CIO Jeff Gundlach. He spoke with Bloomberg's Romain Bostic and Katie Greifeld about his concerns over U.S. debt and private credit. Let's listen in.
3: I think the mechanism is already underway, and the mechanism is a decline or elimination of trust, because there's been so much reporting that is questionable in terms of the underlying activity. When I point out the one that really grabbed my attention last fall was there was a fund that was marked at 100, and overnight it was marked at 81.
4: Mm-hmm.
3: Now that is a hard to understand markdown by a not insignificant sponsor, one with a good reputation and a very large staff, supposedly doing underwriting and due diligence and tracking and all that sort of stuff. And yet it goes down 19% overnight. Now, many people don't quite fully understand the ramifications of that. They think about a stock, you know, that reports and it goes from 100 to 81. And that's a big move, but there was a big earnings miss or something. These are portfolios of hundreds of loans, mm-hmm. maybe thousands of loans in some cases. And 100 to 81 means either all the loans were marked down 19 points, mm-hmm. all of them. Or say, since I keep being told that everything's largely fine, let's say 50% of the loans are absolutely rock solid. That means that the other 50% were marked down 38 points. What if 75% of the portfolio is absolutely rock solid, which is kind of what the messaging has been, that it's mostly all good. No, I think one said no red flags, no orange, no yellow flags, and mostly green flags.
4: Mm-hmm.
3: Wait a minute, where's the other slice of the pie? No red. No yellow, and mostly green. What about the not mostly?
4: Yeah.
3: You know, type of thing. But if 75% of the loans are absolutely rock solid, it means the other 25% were marked down to 20 to 24. But what if it's 10% of the loans? Oops, it'd have to be marked down to below zero.
4: Right.
3: To get it, yeah. Right? So right. It's clear. And when we get these markdowns, it would be awfully helpful if they would say, this is how many loans we have, this is the dollar amount of loans we have, and this is how many were marked down.
4: Right.
3: Because we know the dollar amount of the markdown, mm-hmm. it's the percentage. So how many are there? That would be a really, really big issue. But I've been saying this is not just about private credit. This is something that is endemic to market cycles. This happened in the IPO of dot-coms back in the late 90s. They had no revenue,
5: mm-hmm.
3: no
5: yeah.
3: business plan.

0: the pie. No red, no yellow, and mostly green. What about the not mostly?
1: Yeah.
0: You know, type of thing. But if 75% of the loans are absolutely rock solid, it means the other 25% were marked down to 20 to 24. But what if it's 10% of the loans? Oops, it'd have to be marked down to below zero.
1: Right.
0: To get it, yeah. Right. So right. It's clear. And when we get these markdowns, it would be awfully helpful if they would say, this is how many loans we have, this is the dollar amount of loans we have, and this is how many were marked down.
1: Right.
0: Because we know the dollar amount of the markdown. Mm. It's the percentage. So how many are there? That would be a really, really big issue. But I've been saying, this is not just about private credit. This is something that is endemic to market cycles. This happened in the IPO of dot-coms. Back in the late 90s, they had no revenue, mm-hmm. no yeah. business plan, and they were selling for large prices. Mm-hmm. And then, of course, in the lead up to the global financial crisis, you had the mortgage market, the non-guaranteed mortgage market exploded in size to about where the private credit market is today, a little less actually, for those securitized mortgages, about $2 trillion. You know, and it boomed, and of course, that ended up blowing up. It's all because the growth is so fast.
1: Right.
0: That's what really drives it. And it can happen when there's a huge liquidity event, that money is pumped in from the government, some such thing as it wasn't during COVID. And suddenly that money has to get deployed, and it can be indiscriminate.
2: That's Double Line Capital CEO and CIO Jeff Gundlach speaking with Bloomberg's Romain Bostic and Katie Greifeld. You can catch the full interview on the Bloomberg Podcast YouTube page. 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Nathan?
3: All right, Alexis, thanks. Repeating some of our top stories this morning, UK Prime Minister Keir Starmer's Labour Party's taken a major blow from Nigel Farage's Reform UK in local elections, with almost a third of English councils reporting Labour has lost almost half the seats it was defending.
2: And President Trump is giving the EU until July 4th to ratify its trade deal with the U.S. Meanwhile, a federal trade court panel has declared the president's 10% global tariffs under Section 122 unlawful.
3: And a cruise ship stricken by Hanta virus is on its way to the Canary Islands. The outbreak killed at least three passengers. Several more are sick. The U.S. has agreed to send a plane to bring its 17 citizens aboard back home.
2: All right, we'll have more on those stories coming up on Bloomberg Daybreak.
3: But first, we look ahead to Jobs Friday, April non-farm payrolls report, due out in just a little more than 2 hours' time, 8:30 a.m. Wall Street time, as it is every first Friday of the month. For a preview, let's bring in Sarah House, senior economist at Wells Fargo. Great to have you with us, Sarah, on another Jobs Friday. After the surprisingly strong pickup in March, can we see a repeat for April? Good morning.
4: Good morning, Nathan. So I think it's going to be a little bit more of a back to reality story. So the 178,000 increase we saw last month, I think, is just unsustainable, just given the underlying labor supply dynamics and a demand environment that is maybe showing some hints of stabilization, but still isn't all that robust. So we're looking for a more moderate gain this month of 70,000. So I think still pretty good compared to the types of job numbers that we were putting up last year. But yeah, not expecting a repeat of what we saw last month.
3: A little bit better than the consensus median 65,000 among economists surveyed by Bloomberg. Why do you think it's going to be a little bit above consensus?
4: Well, we're seeing some areas where I think you could get a little bit of a pickup here. So, you know, you're still seeing very strong healthcare, so that won't be as strong as what we saw last month because that was flattered by strike effects. But I think there are some other areas where maybe a little bit of a lessening drag from the government sector, so that could help prop things up a little bit. And I think if you look at maybe just some of the weakness we had seen in a couple other sectors the past few months, just maybe not seeing quite as big of a drag. So, you know, take information, financial activities, and then I think still modest growth in some other areas, leisure and hospitality, other services. So it's going to be, I think, overall still largely a healthcare story, but I think modest improvement elsewhere that helps us still get a pretty decent number, again, in the context of today's labor force dynamics.
3: Now, we've seen a number of high-profile layoff announcements. I don't know if they'll be reflected in the April print here, but there's always the question as well about, you know, what effect artificial intelligence is having on the overall labor force. Could we see that play into what we get this morning?

0: So we saw yesterday with the Challenger number, so really where there was a pickup in layoffs, it was coming from the information sector. And when you map the reasons, it's of why employers are laying these workers off. In the information sector, they say it's AI related, but that's really not the case elsewhere. So we think it's going to take time for this technologies to diffuse and be used where information, I think, is at the leading edge of this. And so I think it's definitely a headwind to overall job growth here as we move through the year and into next year. But I think we have to remember that companies are still dealing with a good degree of uncertainty. And I think, you know, moderating income dynamics for consumers, that raises questions about the pace of spending. So I think there's a lot for businesses to still be cautious on besides just the potential to augment their current workforce with AI.
1: Just about 30 seconds left. Does that uncertainty extend to what's happening in the Middle East? Do you see that affecting the hiring dynamic?
0: Right. So I think that's certainly keeping uncertainty elevated, and we know that that's not good for job growth. So I think how forcefully that shows up in this print, I think it might be hard to isolate, but it is yet another headwind that I think is going to, again, keep the pace of job growth, you know, rather moderate compared to what we've been used to.
1: Okay. Well, Sarah House, senior economist at Wells Fargo, really appreciate you coming on, giving us your thoughts in these last couple hours before the Labor Department opens the lid on the April non-farm payrolls report due out 8:30 a.m. Wall Street time. Of course, we're going to have full coverage for you right here on Bloomberg Radio. Alexis.
2: Thanks, Nathan. Coming up, the latest on the ceasefire. Is it still intact after the latest clashes between the U.S. and Iran? Plus, a congressional ban on prediction trading moves forward. We've got that coming up and more in our 6:30 news on a day where S&P futures are up about 0.5%.
3: The Houston area will continue to have some travel delays due to scattered showers and thunderstorms. Temperatures today, they're going to be around 78. Delays may develop late this afternoon and during the evening to and from St. Louis due to showers and thunderstorms. Highs will be near 75. Showers, thunderstorms may also delay travelers late in the day heading to or from Orlando. Otherwise, partly sunny in Orlando today, a high of 92. I'm Rob Carolin, Bloomberg Radio.
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1: Coming up on 6:30 on Wall Street. Good morning. I'm Nathan Hager.
2: And I'm Alexis Christophorus. 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
1: Well, Alexis, the U.S. and Iran have been clashing near the Strait of Hormuz as both sides discuss a permanent end to their war. This morning, Iran State Television reports an oil tanker was seized in the Gulf of Oman. The semi-official Tasnim news agency says it was attempting to disrupt oil exports and Iran's interests. That's after the U.S. targeted drone and missile launch sites it says Iran used to go after three U.S. Navy warships in the Strait of Hormuz. U.S. Central Command says no vessels were hit. President Trump's calling the latest exchanges a trifle.
5: The talks are going very well, but they have to understand if it doesn't get signed, they're going to have a lot of pain. They're going to have a lot of pain.
1: President Trump spoke near the Lincoln Memorial in Washington. We get more from Bloomberg's Jumana Versace in Dubai.
6: President Trump overnight was asked about whether this actually constituted a violation of the ceasefire. He said no. The ceasefire is still in effect. And the exact language he used was, I'll let you know when there's no ceasefire. You're not going to have to know now. You'll just have to look at one big glow coming out of Iran.
1: And Bloomberg's Jumana Bersetti reports Iran is still expected to respond to the one-page peace proposal from the U.S. in the next 2 days.
2: And Nathan, President Trump's moving ahead with plans for a summit with his Chinese counterpart Xi Jinping next week in Beijing. That's despite unease among Chinese officials about holding such a high-stakes meeting before the war in Iran is resolved. The president striking a positive tone about the gathering.
5: We're going to have a meeting with President Xi. It's going to be, I think, quite amazing. He's been a friend of mine. I've gotten along with him very well over the years.
2: Presidents Trump and Xi are slated to meet on Wednesday next week.
1: Well, Alexis, a big piece of President Trump's trade agenda has been declared unlawful in federal court. A divided three-judge panel has sided with a group of small businesses in two dozen states, striking down 10% tariffs under Section 122 of the Trade Act. The ruling only applies for now to two companies that sued over the tariffs and Washington State. It's unclear what it's going to mean for other importers that have paid the levies.
2: And now we head over to Europe, where the UK's ruling Labour Party is heading for significant losses in local elections. Speaking this morning, Prime Minister Keir Starmer conceded that the results are bad for his party.
7: Results are tough. They are very tough. And there is no sugarcoating this. We have lost brilliant Labour representatives across the country. These are people who put so much into their communities, so much into our party and our movement. And that hurts. And it should hurt. And I take responsibility.
2: Starmer spoke as the right-wing Reform UK party has already gained more than 350 council seats across England as Labour racks up hundreds of losses in a disastrous election night.
1: Well, back here in the U.S., Alexis, a prediction market ban for members of the House is getting a push from the GOP. Bloomberg's Amy Morris reports from Washington.
8: Iowa Republican Representative Ashley Hinson introduced the resolution that would amend House rules to ban members and their staff from trading on prediction markets. Hinson's proposal mirrors one approved by unanimous consent in the Senate last week, and both bills make it clear the resolution does not apply to insurance.

0: The NBA playoffs are underway, and now you can trade every game on Kalshi. You can also trade on who wins each series, the conference finals, and the championship. On Kalshi, you're trading against other people in live market. No house, no odds makers. And as the odds move, you can buy in or out anytime throughout the postseason. For a limited time, download the Kalshi app and use code FOCUS to get $10 off when you trade $10. 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K-A-L-S-H-I, Kalshi. Trade on anything.
1: Where the UK's ruling Labour Party is heading for significant losses in local elections. Speaking this morning, Prime Minister Keir Starmer conceded that the results are bad for his party.
2: Results are tough. They are very tough. And there is no sugarcoating this. We have lost brilliant Labour representatives across the country. These are people who put so much into their communities, so much into our party and our movement. And that hurts. And it should hurt. And I take responsibility.
1: Starmer spoke as the right-wing Reform UK party has already gained more than 350 council seats across England as Labour racks up hundreds of losses in a disastrous election night.
3: Well, back here in the U.S., Alexis, a prediction market ban for members of the House is getting a push from the GOP. Bloomberg's Amy Morris reports from Washington.
4: Iowa Republican Representative Ashley Hinson introduced the resolution that would amend House rules to ban members and their staff from trading on prediction markets. Hinson's proposal mirrors one approved by unanimous consent in the Senate last week, and both bills make it clear the resolution does not apply to insurance. Hinson's resolution also includes a non-binding statement that lawmakers believe the executive and judicial branches of government should establish similar restrictions. In Washington, Amy Morris, Bloomberg Radio.
1: Thanks, Amy. We now turn to the markets and the economy. We've got futures higher this morning ahead of today's key jobs report. Economists are expecting a slowdown in hiring in April. Anna Wong is chief U.S. economist with Bloomberg Economics.
5: We expect a net gain of 57,000 jobs, a potential downward move in the unemployment rate. Gains in hiring is coming from construction and from professional and business services. Surprisingly, white-collar jobs has been increasing so far this year, despite the acceleration in AI advancement and adoption. But the part where I think is not doing well is leisure and hospitality.
1: Bloomberg's Anna Wong. The unemployment rate is forecast to come in at 4.3%.
3: That's some of the things you need to know to start your day, brought to you by Interactive Brokers.
1: 6:33 on Wall Street. Let's bring in Michael Barr with more on what else is going on in New York and around the world. Michael?
6: Thank you very much, Alexis. The cruise ship at the center of a hantavirus outbreak is now on its way to the Canary Islands, and all three people who were on the ship have died. More have been sickened. Dr. Stephanie Whitmer, director of the Medical Toxicology Program at St. John's Riverside Hospital in New York, says this appears to be the Andy strain of the hantavirus, which has been shown to spread person to person. However,
7: it's important to understand that this is not thought to spread nearly as easily as something like COVID or the flu. Historically, transmission has usually required very close contact, prolonged contact, often among family members or caregivers.
6: Dr. Stephanie Whitmer, authorities across four continents are tracing contacts of passengers who left the ship. And the CDC has ranked the hantavirus to a level 3 response. That is the lowest level of emergency activation. Former DHS official John Cohen on protecting the country in preventing infectious diseases.
8: The Department of Homeland Security actually plays a significant role in protecting the nation from an infectious disease entering it or spreading if it is introduced into the domestic environment.
6: Former DHS official John Cohen says 18 Americans are still on board the ship. Alabama lawmakers could vote today on a measure that could change the state's congressional primaries as part of a bid to switch its U.S. House districts. This comes after a U.S. Supreme Court ruling in a Louisiana case weakened Voting Rights Act's protections for minorities. Alabama has asked federal judges to lift a court order requiring a second black majority district. Republicans in Tennessee already have enacted new U.S. House districts in response to the Supreme Court's ruling. Demonstrators on Thursday gathered outside the state Capitol building in Memphis to protest. The district is currently held by Congressman Steve Cohen, the only Democrat representing Tennessee in Congress, and Cohen says he'll sue to try to stop the new map. Secretary of State Marco Rubio met with Pope Leo at the Vatican to discuss several issues, including

0: the conflict in the Middle East. Rubio and the Pope are said to have talked about their shared commitment to promoting peace and human dignity. Before the meeting, Rubio also talked about one issue that will come up, Cuba.
1: We're willing to give more humanitarian aid to Cuba, by the way, distributed through the church, but the Cuban regime has to allow us to do it. They won't allow us to give their own people more humanitarian aid, and we're willing to do it through the church.
0: Global news 24 hours a day and whenever you want it with Bloomberg News Now. I'm Michael Barr, and this is Bloomberg. Alexis.
2: 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Checking the market, stock futures are higher. Oil is slipping just a bit. S&P futures up 0.4%. NASDAQ futures now up 0.6%. And we have Brent crude this morning at just about 100.
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9: 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The Knicks are up 2-0 going to tonight's Game 3 in Philadelphia. OG Anunoby.
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9: Questionable to play. The hamstring injury suffered late in game two, not nearly as serious as it could have been. OG has been tremendous in the playoffs, averaging 21 points a game, shooting 62%, 54% from three. In Philly last night, another win for Carolina. Beat the Flyers 4-1. The Hurricanes 7-0 in the playoffs, and only allowed 8 goals. At the stadium, Yankees beat Texas 9-2. Trent Grisham, big 3-run double. Cody Bellinger stays red hot, 12 RBIs in his last 6 games. The game began with a great catch in left field by Jason Dominguez. He crashed hard into the wall. He's got a shoulder injury, and the Yanks have put Dominguez on the injured list. Spencer Jones replaces him. He'll make his Major League debut tonight in Milwaukee. Jones was the Yanks' first-round pick in 2022. He hits a lot of home runs. He also strikes out a lot. The Mets' road trip has them now at Arizona. They lost at Colorado 6-2. It's official now. The NCAA men's and women's tournaments going from 68 teams to 76. Instead of the 2 doubleheaders going into the first round, there will be 4 tripleheaders. John Stashower, Bloomberg Sports, Alexis. Thank you.
2: Thanks, John. We want to take a look.
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2: 6:40 on Wall Street. Let's go to the First Word breaking news desk for today's morning call. Here's Bill Maloney. Good morning, Bill.
19: And good morning, Alexis. U.S. future.

0: Futures with a bid right now. Dow futures up 154 points. S&Ps are higher by 0.5%. The Nasdaq futures are up by 0.7%. And the Russell futures, they're rising by 0.4%. The U.S. 10-year yield is at 4.37. Gold is climbing. Oil is lower. And Bitcoin, that's trading higher by 0.1%. On the U.S. economic front at 8:30, change in non-farm payrolls. And at 10 o'clock, look for Michigan sentiment. After the bell last night, Monster Beverage Q1 adjusted EPS beat estimates, but Coinbase revenue missed estimates. And wrapping things up, Devon Energy was raised to buy over at Jefferies. Qualcomm raised to outperform at Daiwa. And Tapestry was raised to buy over at UBS. Live from the First Breaking News Desk, I'm Bill Maloney. Alexis?
1: Thanks, Bill. And Bloomberg customers can get the latest breaking news by typing Squawk on their terminal, S-Q-A-W-K. And that's your Bloomberg Business Flash. Now, with more on what's going on around the world, here's Michael Barr.
2: Thank you very much, Alexis. An Iranian news service says Iran has seized an oil tanker. Iran says the Ocean Koi was seized for violations. The U.S. military said it had intercepted Iranian attacks on three Navy ships in the Strait of Hormuz last night and targeted Iranian military facilities responsible for attacking U.S. forces. The Federal Trade Court declared President Trump's 10% global tariffs unlawful. The ruling is a fresh blow to the administration's economic agenda. UK leader Keir Starmer said today that he took responsibility for a very tough local election results. And they saw the insurgent hard right make big gains, but vowed to carry on as prime minister. Areas that counted their ballots overnight saw Reform UK, led by Nigel Farage, win hundreds of local council seats in working class areas in England's north. In baseball, the Yankees and Nationals won. The Mets, Orioles, and Red Sox lost. The NCAA will expand its March Madness tournaments to 76 teams. Global news, 24 hours a day, and whenever you want it, with the Bloomberg News Now. I'm Michael Barr, and this is Bloomberg, Alexis.
1: Thanks so much, Michael. It is 6:42 on Wall Street. Let's turn to news in science and technology now with the Bloomberg NJIT STEM Report brought to you by New Jersey Institute of Technology. NJIT fosters high career earnings and upward economic mobility, a hallmark of its opportunity college designation by the Carnegie classification. Learn more at njit.edu/success. Now here's what's making news in science, technology, and engineering and math. Scientists have finally figured out how fast the universe is expanding. A new precise calculation of the universe's expansion rate suggests it's about 10% faster than the standard model of predictions, suggesting a missing element in the standard model or an unknown force, potentially dark matter or dark energy. Scientists say the discrepancy in the expansion rate raises questions about the universe's ultimate fate, making previous predictions uncertain. The AI boom may be heading out to sea. Tech investors pouring more than $200 million into a futuristic plan to build floating AI data centers powered by ocean waves as an alternative to building massive data centers on land. Startup Panthalassa is behind the project. It's backed by billionaire investor and Palantir co-founder Peter Thiel. He helped lead the company's $140 million funding round to build a pilot manufacturing facility near Portland, Oregon. And California joins 38 other states in introducing financial literacy requirements for graduation. Math and financial literacy educators see opportunities to combine the two subjects as early as elementary school. Educators suggest incorporating real-life financial context into math lessons, like planning a class party or starting a mock business, will make math more relevant and engaging for students. And that's the Bloomberg NJIT STEM Report.
3: Okay, Alexis, thank you. It is 6:44 on Wall Street, and time now to check what's going on in D.C. Some of the top stories in our nation's capital include Iran reportedly seizing a tanker after a clash with the U.S. near Hormuz. The Trump-Xi summit said to still be on track despite China's Iran concerns. President Trump's 10% tariffs ruled unlawful in U.S. trade court, and the president giving the EU till the 4th of July to ratify their trade deal. Joining us from Washington this morning is Bloomberg Government Capitol Hill reporter Maeve Sheehy, trying to keep up along with the rest of us, I'm sure, about all the headlines coming out of the Middle East this morning. It seems like tensions continue to rise, even as President Trump's been saying the ceasefire is still on. What's the latest, Maeve? Good morning.
4: Good morning. Yeah, there was a clash between the U.S. and Iran near the Strait of Hormuz. U.S. forces targeted some missile and drone launch sites. And despite this clash, as you said, the president is saying that currently the ceasefire is still in effect. But he also said that if the ceasefire was not in effect, he wouldn't need

0: to tell us we would be able to look at Iran and see a glow. So that is some pretty intense rhetoric we're seeing right now coming out of the White House. We also saw pretty early this morning that the Iranian army has seized an oil tanker for, quote, attempting to disrupt oil exports. That's according to an Iranian-based news agency. And according to them, they are also the oil tanker was carrying a cargo of Iranian oil. So it's a lot going on over there right now, and it's unclear exactly what will happen from these latest updates, but there's a lot to track.
1: Yeah, it makes it difficult, you would think, to try to come to a bottom line around, whether the U.S. and Iran are going to get to some point coming to an agreement on this one-page memorandum of understanding we've been talking about over the last couple of days here. What's the sense about, whether this pressure on both sides could lead to both sides coming back to a table?
0: I think that's definitely what the White House is hoping for, and I think that's why we're seeing a lot of the rhetoric we're seeing is kind of this pressure for the countries to come together and negotiate some sort of end to this. But it does seem like there are, continue to be these clashes going on near the strait, which could obviously disrupt everything.
1: And you have to think, Maeve, that with the president's summit with Chinese leader Xi Jinping ostensibly still on for next week, that he's got to be feeling some pressure to get something done before he sits face to face with the Chinese president.
0: Yeah, President Trump says he's still moving forward. He still plans to meet with Xi Jinping in Beijing. The meeting is scheduled for the 14th and 15th, so next week. And we haven't seen any call for a delay from China, but there have been some concerns from Chinese officials that this is going forward before the U.S.-Iran conflict is settled. And with all of these, new developments over the past couple of days, it's unclear whether that will throw any wrenches into anything.
1: But I guess if it does happen, it sounds like the president's bringing some pretty big names along with him in the corporate side.
0: Yes, he is reportedly going to be bringing the Blackstone chief executive officer, Citigroup as well. And there are some other discussions of other corporations, including NVIDIA, Apple, Boeing. It's really an interesting thing to see who will be brought along on this trip. Obviously, it's unclear exactly what the whole guest list will be, but these leaders would be slated to meet May 14th and 15th for a sit down if this does end up happening.
1: You got to wonder with all these corporate leaders potentially coming, whether the president could be looking for some leverage on the trade front, maybe looking for deals and trying to get an upper hand on trade when it seems like he continues to face some challenges legally around some of the tariffs that he's been imposing. We have about a minute left.
0: Yeah, we've seen since, the beginning of his term that tariffs have been a huge part of Trump's platform. But we also did see this week that a three-judge panel ruled that the 10% global tariffs were actually unlawful. So this is just another blow against the president. He still says that he wants to try on some of these tariffs, but he does keep facing some of these challenges.
1: Okay, thanks for this. Keeping on top of all that's happening in Washington, D.C. That is Bloomberg Government Capitol Hill reporter Maeve Sheehy with us this morning from the nation's capital. Alexis.
2: All right, thanks, Nathan. Repeating some of our top stories this morning, UK Prime Minister Keir Starmer says he is not going to walk away after heavy losses for his Labour Party in local elections. With more than a quarter of English councils reporting, Nigel Farage's Reform UK has picked up 270 seats while Labour's lost 202.
1: The April jobs report is due out at 8:30 a.m. Wall Street time. Economists surveyed by Bloomberg expect a gain of 65,000 new jobs and for the unemployment rate to hold steady at 4.3% after the surprise 178,000 gain in March.
2: And a hantavirus-stricken cruise ship with more than 140 passengers and crew on board is headed for Spain's Canary Islands. The outbreak killed at least three passengers. The ship should arrive in Tenerife this weekend.
1: And we have more on those stories coming up on Bloomberg Daybreak as we watch futures rise. Led by NASDAQ futures up 0.2% or 188 points. S&P futures are higher by 0.5% or 33 points. Dow futures up 0.3%. That's a gain of 100.
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5: Some people say that TalkSport is possessed by the Premier League, but that's just not cricket. We're also charmed by the Champions

0: Kinsley, fanatical about the FA Cup and rampantly rabid about rugby, Formula One and boxing. 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
14: 6:53 on Wall Street from the Bloomberg Interactive Brokers Studio. I'm Alexis Christophorus. We have got stock futures higher on this Jobs Friday. S&P futures up about 0.5% or 34 points. Dow futures up 0.3%, 148 points. NASDAQ futures climbing about 0.6%. Now we're 189 points. We've got oil mixed. Brent crude basically unchanged now at $100 a barrel, with West Texas Intermediate down 0.2%, 94.62 the barrel there. The Bloomberg Dollar Spot Index down 0.1% at 1188.86. Japanese yen 156.76 against the U.S. dollar. The euro 1.1765. The British pound 1.3608. Yields under a bit of pressure this Friday. 2-year yield 3.89%. 10-year 4.37%. The 30-year 4.95%. We've got spot gold up 0.7% at 47.21 the ounce, and Bitcoin up about 0.5% now, just over $80,000. That's a Bloomberg Business Flash. Now with more on what's going on around the world, here's Michael Barr.
15: Thank you very much, Alexis. Iran's semi-official news agency says the Iranian army seized an oil tanker for attempting to disrupt oil exports and the interests of its nation. Central Command says the U.S. struck military targets in Iran after the country fired on U.S. Navy destroyers sailing in the Strait of Hormuz. Meanwhile, President Trump told reporters the ceasefire was still in effect. The CDC designated the hantavirus outbreak centered on a cruise ship a level 3, the lowest such classification. U.S. officials are monitoring 7 people from California to Virginia who were on the ship and were among the 29 passengers who disembarked late last month. 3 people who were on the ship have died. Prime Minister Keir Starmer said he had no plans to

0: Step aside as Labour leader after early results in local elections showed Nigel Farage's populist Reform UK racking up sweeping gains over Britain's governing party. In baseball, the Yankees and Nationals won. Mets, Orioles, and Red Sox lost. Global news, 24 hours a day, and whenever you want it with Bloomberg News Now. I'm Michael Barr, and this is Bloomberg, Nathan.
1: Michael, thanks. 6:55 on Wall Street. Let's take a look at some stocks on the move today. I'm Nathan Hager, joined by Bloomberg's Abir Abu Omar on another positive morning for the market broadly, but you're starting us off with some downers on earnings, Abir. What happened with Cloudflare? Good morning.
2: Yeah, good morning, Nathan. So you're right. I mean, the broader picture is still positive when it comes to overall market performance and what is happening on earnings, but it's not a good day for software. So Cloudflare is now dropping over 17% in the pre-trade, and this is, again, an earnings story. It is forecasting revenue for the second quarter where the guidance is missing average analyst estimates. So it's seeing revenue at around $664 million to $665. Now the estimate is just a little bit north of that. It's seeing some charges as well that are at about $140 million to about $150 million. But perhaps what was really interesting here is something that we're seeing happening to a lot of these tech companies. So Cloudflare is planning on cutting more than 1,100 jobs globally. That is about a fifth of its workforce. Now, the CEO, Matthew Prince, put out a letter where he said that the usage of AI has increased by more than 600% in the last 3 months alone. And that is one of those reasons that led to the layoffs that we're going to be seeing. So not a great day, again, falling over 17% at this point.
1: So is that a similar story that we're hearing from CoreWeave, another software company that reported earnings and is now dropping in the early trade?
2: Yeah, pretty much. I mean, it is dropping over 6% now. Now, one thing that CoreWeave differs from Cloudflare from is that its revenue is actually not missing that much. So it has reported revenue that is north of $2 billion versus $982 million on an annual basis. The estimate was just a little bit under $2 billion, but essentially it is giving a disappointing forecast for the current quarter. And this is sparking these wider concerns about slowing growth, especially at a time when the company is spending quite heavily to bolster its ongoing operations. So it is forecasting that revenue for the second quarter will range, as I mentioned, from $2.5 billion to $2.6 billion. That's what they said during the earnings call that we heard on Thursday.
1: All right. Well, that's some of the downside. Let's turn to the positivity on this Friday. One of the biggest gainers this morning is Iron. What's going on with them?
2: Yeah, so look, Iron, I mean, the news there is this deal with NVIDIA, right? NVIDIA said it was investing as much as $2.1 billion in this data center developer, quite a big theme this year. So it is gaining over 8% in the pre-trade market. And this is part of a broader partnership that we're seeing between the two companies. And it's aimed at bolstering or accelerating the construction of AI infrastructure. Now, Iron has agreed to issue NVIDIA a 5-year right to purchase as many as 30 million shares, and that is at an exercise price of $70. It is also expected to announce a $3.4 billion AI cloud contract with NVIDIA. So both companies reacting quite well when it comes to this news. Iron gaining as much as 8% in the pre-trade. NVIDIA not doing as well. It's up nearly 8% this morning, Nathan.
1: Okay. Abir Abu Omar, Bloomberg News, keeping an eye on the balance of tech stocks to watch this morning. Abir, thank you for this. And for more conversations like this, subscribe to Stock Movers, 5-minute audio reports on the biggest winners and losers in the stock market. 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Stocks as a whole on this Jobs Friday moving higher. NASDAQ futures up 0.6%. Dow futures up 0.3%. 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I'm Nathan Hager alongside Alexis Christophorus at 6:59 on Wall Street. Bloomberg Surveillance with Tom Keene, Paul Sweeney, Alexis Christophorus, and Michael Barr starts right now.
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9: Good morning, everyone. Tom Keene, Paul Sweeney, Michael Barr, Alexis Christophorus. It is Jobs Day at 8:30. We'll go beneath the headline data. Dr. Sam helping out, Claudia Sam. Wow. But around that, Paul, yep. Some great conversations.
10: Fantastic. I mean, we start off strong. We're going to talk to Eric Von Nostrand. He's at a little shop called Lazard. I think they're pretty good. They've been around a while.
9: Peter Orszag with that amazing yep. call with Adam Posen about sustained rates. And then Von Nostrand to keep his job goes along with that.
10: Yep.
9: A little
10: yep.
9: worried about higher rates. So
10: yep.
9: we'll see
10: absolutely.
9: On that. But a lot of good conversations. Let me get the list out here. It's chiseled here in granite.
10: Yep.
9: Audrey Child Friedman. In the 9 o'clock hour, Kevin Hassett will join us.
10: Really?
9: Okay. From the White House.
10: Okay, so we'll do a little simulcast.
9: This with Danny Berger. There'll be very a good. Simulcast there, and we'll all do right. Danny Berger and Kevin Hassett. 9 o'clock. Our Catherine Kaminsky will join us on this bull market trend.
10: Trend.
9: We forget. I mean, I'm sort of benumbed. 4.3% unemployment
10: That's
9: rate.
10: That's full employment to me. I don't know.
9: It's full employment, yep. and yet my inbox, my email doesn't.
10: Yeah.
9: Look at the consumer, McDonald's.
10: Yeah.
9: Lizanne Saunders is out at midnight
10: yep.
9: showing difficult Shake Shack revenue and earnings.
10: I saw that.
9: I
10: love Shake Shack. I'll go there.
9: Maybe we'll cater that late. We'll do that 10 o'clock hour. We'll cater that pre-measure of this as well. Bloomberg Surveillance this morning across America. It's brought to you by Cone Resnick. As your business evolves, so should your tax strategy. 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Cone Resnick tax strategy built for what's next. On Jobs Day, we spell it Cone Resnick, CONREZNICK, Cone Resnick, and we thank them for true foundational support of the conversations we have. From the Interactive Broker Studios, the Bloomberg Business Flash, Alexis Christophorus.
11: Good morning. Thanks, Tom. We have got stock futures higher. Brent trading around $100 a barrel on this Jobs Friday amid ongoing clashes between the U.S. and Iran. S&P futures up 0.5% or 35 points. Dow futures up 0.3%, a gain of 157. NASDAQ futures up nearly 200 points now, or about 0.6%. Brent crude around $100 a barrel. West Texas Intermediate down about 0.25% now at $94.63 the barrel. Bloomberg Dollar Spot Index down 0.1%, 1188.96. And yields are lower with the 2-year at 3.89% and the 10-year at 4.37%. As for some stock news, Taiwan semiconductor sales rose 17.5% in April. It's the slowest pace of monthly revenue expansion since October, and it highlights challenges in sustaining AI-driven momentum. We've got shares of Coinbase sliding 3.5% after swinging to a first quarter loss. And SoftBank is said to have cut its target for an open AI-backed margin loan to about $6 billion, down from $10 billion. That's amid lender concerns. And that's your Bloomberg Business Flash. Tom and Paul.
9: Alexis, thanks so much. We're going to go to Istanbul here in a moment and get an Eastern Mediterranean view. But first, an important conversation. We start strong this morning with Eric Von Nostrand, CIO at Lazard Asset Management. So a bombshell essay pushing out 6 months is Adam Posen and Peter Orszag saying that we maybe ought to consider a resilient yield, price down, yield up in some manner. And they go to real wages as being a wage, not a wage spiral, but a wage lift. Link together this Jobs Day and the information we get with the ardent idea that wages will sustain and keep yields up.
12: That's exactly the question that should be on investors' minds this morning, Tom, because we're faced today with intersecting uncertainty about the supply side of the economy from Iran and what's going to happen on the oil shock, and a lot of new information that we're going to get in about an hour and a half on labor demand in the U.S. That call that Peter and Adam made back in the fall, they were right about that because inflation expectations have moved up very meaningfully since. But I think there's a lot of room for inflation to go further from here, given this combination of strong and increasing demand that we're seeing right. in the stock market and the ongoing supply shock.
9: Quick audible here before Paul Sweeney asks adult questions. Labor economics, folks, is ignored. It's like third year undergraduate. You're like, yeah, whatever, as if. And then they hand you a 400-page textbook, like Labor Economics by George Boras is a classic. And in it is just what you said. The media on Jobs Day doesn't talk about the microeconomics, the supply-demand dynamics of our labor economy, do they?
12: That's exactly right. I think, I even laughed to myself listening about how much we talk about Jobs Day now. This used to be the center of the month for economics watchers, for Fed watchers, for data watchers. It's become a little bit of an afterthought in the conversation, given the amount of supply-side geopolitical volatility we've seen recently. The lesson of today should be that as we're seeing demand rise from the labor market, as we're seeing companies start to hire, consumers start to go out and spend more, while that's happening at the same time as this big supply shock, that creates a really toxic set of risks for inflation.
13: So if we have this toxic risk for inflation, what does the Fed do here, do you think?
12: Well, the Fed's in probably the most difficult position I think it's been in the adult lives of most investors working today, because their dual mandate is pulling them in different directions very meaningfully. They'll be watching this jobs report very closely, because any sign of incremental weakness is going to help give them the justification that they've been seeking, the new leadership anyway, to identify a path to lower rates. The inflationary picture is going to pull them in the opposite direction.
13: Emerging markets, it's been really front and center for a lot of investors for the last 18, 24 months, even despite what we're seeing geopolitically here. How do you guys think about emerging markets?
12: I think, and this might be counterintuitive given the turmoil we're seeing in part of the emerging world, in the Middle East, but I think the outlook for emerging markets right now is about as strong as it's been in the post-COVID era. A couple reasons for that. The dollar weakness we've seen over the past couple years we expect to persist. I think that breaks down the channel by which Fed tightening tends to put some stress on EM, and I think that leaves the emerging world a whole lot upside from here.
13: Yeah, I mean, you mentioned, the DXY index, I'm just looking at it today, below 98, 97.97. So when we think about emerging markets, what do we do with China? Some people say it's uninvestable. Some people say you have to be there. How do you guys think about China?
12: Well, you can't ignore it, that's for sure. Yep. The role it plays in the global economy and global financial markets means you need to have a view. I think what's interesting in China, something of an analogy to what's happening in Western markets, is you see a disconnect between relatively positive financial markets and a growth picture that structurally is slowing down. I think Western investors tend to assume that whenever Chinese growth slows, the Chinese government is going to come in and boost demand and stimulate in the way that, frankly, we would here in the West. But that's not the way Chinese authorities operate. They tend to tolerate these slower periods of growth. At the same time, we got a ton of money flowing into the markets from Chinese retail investors. So you're seeing that same disconnect between markets and economic reality coming out of Beijing.
9: What we're living here, and folks, this will be my theme across our 3 hours of coverage today. Are we just living one big stimulus, whether it's a tax stimulus or I'm talking about the historic military stimulus of material in a war? John Golub's out with a modeled forward 11% revenue number. None of that's in the textbooks. Is it just one big stimulus we're living now?
12: So I come out in a little bit of a different place than you there, Tom.
9: Please.
12: Here's the reason why. When we talk about stimulus, it's a word that animated most investors' career over the past 20 years. How much stimulus is there going to be after the global financial crisis? How much stimulus is necessary to get businesses hiring again post-COVID? It's all about aggregate demand. And thinking about aggregate demand like that has really animated most of the careers of, I think, most of the people who come on your show have been working in markets the past couple decades. The past 12 months, though, haven't been about demand. They've been about supply. On the upside, with AI producing more supply, more optimism around that, and on the downside, with tariffs and the war in Iran reducing the amount of raw materials, especially oil, that are available to fuel the global economy. So how much stuff we can produce, how much supply is out there, is, in my mind, more important to markets, more important to the economy than those stimulus questions. Governments are going to have to operate around that.
13: We got oil at, $100 a barrel. That's a lot higher than it's been for a long, long time. Is that a level where we can see continued economic growth, or does that impact economic growth, do you think? And how do you kind of think about that?
12: Well, it's differentiated between consumers and businesses, right? Higher oil prices act like a tax on consumers. They act like a tax on American families. And one, you know, one concern I have is that as American families are going to are going to direct more of their household budgets to filling their tanks, that we're going to see less spending on services, which really has historically fueled U.S. domestic demand growth. On the business side, they're dealing with it in terms of uncertainty. They don't know how to invest in new CapEx. They don't know how to invest in building the next round of new data centers if energy prices are this uncertain.
9: Eric, thank you so much. Eric Van Nostrand with us with Lazard. Greatly appreciated. Great conversation to get us started today. This could not be timed better. We're going to go to Istanbul. Patrick Sykes with us right now, driving so much of the editing of our coverage. It's one of the most difficult jobs we have. And we have now a series of headlines coming out. Let me wander through these for Patrick. I'm not even sure. Maybe he's the one putting the headlines out. How about that? UAE says two ballistic missiles, three drones targeted country on today, Friday. This from Iran. I have it uncited, but it says Iran. U.S. is unable to understand the situation, find an exit. Iran Foreign Ministry criticizes U.S.'s, quote, misleading propaganda. This is Abbas Araghchi commenting on Twitter. Iran says missile launcher capacity is higher than pre-war. What timing? Joining us now, Patrick Sykes from Istanbul. Patrick, there's the headlines we've been waiting for as well. I guess we have to get to Saturday. In your late afternoon and evening in Istanbul, what are you watching for after those headlines?
14: Hi there. Yeah, I think in theory, by the end of today, Trump is expecting some kind of response from the Iranians to that proposal, that one-page memo that we saw reported middle of this week. So I think there'll be a lot of attention on that. That being said, we have seen these kinds of deadlines come and go multiple times in the course of this conflict. What I think those headlines you mentioned are, particularly the comments from the foreign ministry, I assume that's speaking to some of the optimistic reporting that came out of the U.S. earlier in the week about Washington thinking it was close to a deal on at least a one-page kind of memorandum of understanding with the Iranians. The Iranians themselves have been much more cautious on the messaging, and this latest point would suggest they're still not coming on board.
13: Patrick, do we have any reporting that face-to-face negotiations between the U.S. and Iran are being considered, are scheduled, anything, or is this just sending paper back and forth?
14: But now it's paper back and forth, and we know that it's through the mediation of the Pakistanis still, right? So if we compare that to a few weeks ago when they were at least sitting around the table, that would appear structurally to be a step back. At the same time, overnight, we've had these clashes in the Strait of Hormuz, both sides blaming the other for violating the ceasefire. So that doesn't obviously set good mood music for the prospect of a more diplomatic process. But I do think at the same time, as and when it comes, it will come quite suddenly.
13: So I guess question, Patrick, that a lot of people have is how motivated are the Iranians to negotiate here? Do we have any sense as to what the feeling is in Iran?
14: I think they're happy to negotiate if, for them, the key thing is they want to see an end to not just this conflict, but the series of conflicts that have culminated in this one, going back to June last year, going back further to the Gaza war that obviously embroiled their proxy Hamas in Gaza. They want that resolved so that they don't end up in a cycle of talking only for talks to collapse due to bombs starting to fall. And they also want sanctions relief, right? That, you know, whatever the extent of the damage in Iran, we do know that the economy was already flailing. There were already protests on the streets because of the state of that economy. Right. And this has made it so much worse.
9: Patrick, take us from the 750 miles from Istanbul to Tel Aviv and the 1,000-plus miles from Istanbul to Tehran and help us fold Israel into the debate this weekend. I would suggest in the American press, to be kind, it's unclear. We don't really know where Israel fits in to the discussion, given from 1979, the Iranian approach to Israel. How does Israel fit in?
14: I think basically if there is to be any lasting peace, we would have to see Israel go along with the terms of what the US is negotiating at the moment. But now every indication is that those terms are extremely vague, deliberately so, so that they can at least say that they are continuing to talk and they haven't reached an impasse and so on. But I do think it is a very real possibility that if the US were to draw a line under this for its own reasons and declare a deal of its own, obviously Netanyahu wouldn't be there on the same stage.
9: Right.
14: And it's not unimaginable that Israel later on would find some cause to resume attacks.
9: Patrick, quickly here, not a snarky question, said with respect for all that you're doing with our team in Turkey. What does Erdogan out of this? What is the best outcome for Mr. Erdogan?
14: I'm thinking we were reporting earlier today on an increase in truck traffic from Turkey to Iran. So there's some some Turkish and Iranian logistics companies that are certainly doing well out of it. I think for Erdogan, he won't mind seeing the Iranians get weakened, but he doesn't want to see that happen to such an extent that there's chaos, civil war, and that kind of scenario right on his border.
9: Patrick, thank you so much. Please stay safe. Patrick Sykes in Istanbul, driving so much of our coverage here for Bloomberg News of this war in the Eastern Mediterranean. Futures up 36. The VIX, look at that, 17.09 on the cusp of a 16 handle. With our news in New York City is Michael Barr.
0: Thank you very much, Tom, Paul, Alexis. The Iranian army seized an oil tanker for attempting to disrupt oil exports and the interests of the Iranian nation. According to Iran's semi-official news agency, naval commandos of the Islamic Republic of Iran Army during a special operation detained the violating oil tanker Ocean Koi. Host of Bloomberg's Big Take podcast and Bloomberg's This Weekend Radio and Television, David Gura.
15: This is a ship that the U.S. actually sanctioned back in February of this year, this oil tanker. But it's compounding what we've seen over the last 24 hours. We had the U.S. going after a bunch of military assets in Iran, including missile and drone launch sites. After the U.S. says Iran attacked three Navy destroyers in the Strait of Hormuz, CENTCOM says it used multiple missiles to down small boats to attack those U.S. ships.
0: David Gura, host of Bloomberg's This Weekend Radio and Television. President Trump is moving forward with plans to meet with Xi Jinping in Beijing, despite Chinese officials' unease about holding the meeting before the U.S.-Iran conflict is resolved. The meeting is scheduled for May 14th and 15th. Tennessee has approved a new political map that carves up the only black majority district in the state. That could make it easier for Republicans to pick up a seat in Congress. Republican State Senator John Stevens.
16: Tennessee is a conservative state, and I submit its congressional delegation should reflect that.
0: Meanwhile, demonstrators gathered yesterday outside the state capitol building in Memphis. Tennessee is the first state to move to redraw its map after the recent Supreme Court decision that weakened part of the Voting Rights Act. Sir David Attenborough turns 100 with a career spanning 8 decades in TV and will be most remembered for his service to and passion for the natural world. He has inspired multiple generations of wildlife lovers, researchers, and conservationists through groundbreaking documentaries. Global News, 24 hours a day, and whenever you want it, with Bloomberg News Now. I'm Michael Barr, and this is Bloomberg Tom, Paul, Alexis.
9: Michael Barr, thanks so much. The street has been up on Apple. The street has been right, all in all. With a lookout, 6 months, Paul Sweeney, 12 months, 280, 300, 330. Ives of Wedbush, we are raising our price target to 400, reflecting this new AI age. Ooh. He needs to make a splash on Friday.
13: He does. And he says in his note, Tom, you know, in the coming years, 20% of the world's population will access AI via an Apple device. And that's just kind of 30,000 foot call. If you believe that, then there's upside there, is what Dan Ives is saying.
9: I guess you could say it's a nuance of his previous bullishness. He's been right on this.
13: Yeah.
9: I guess has he been wrong on anything besides his terrible choice
13: was a rough
9: of clothes?
13: Year. Yeah, terrible choice in clothes, but everybody was took it on the chin in 2022. But otherwise, up and to the right for tech.
9: It'll be fascinating over the weekend, particularly with futures up 34. Let's say we have a constructive day in the market. What do you do to chase this market if you're on the sell side?
10: Yeah,
9: if you're an analyst. Did you ever have to do that?
10: Sure.
9: Stocks go up and you're like, oops, let's get it.
10: Absolutely. And you get pressure from your salespeople. How come we're not out there? You get pressure from your bankers.
9: Yeah.
10: And so it's out there. So that's why when you look at some of these recommendations for a lot of these stocks, most of the analysts are positive. Why? Because most stocks over time go up. And so it's easier to be, I tell you, we're a tough living. Being a short seller is a tough way to make a living. I've thought that forever.
9: We should talk about that. Let's do that. We'll put that on the date calendar here for Jobs Day. Paul and I will talk a little bit about short pluses and minuses, the theories of it as well, just to inform you into a Friday, into a lovely weekend. Futures up 35. The VIX again showing this bull market, 17.09, well in from the 31 level, well in from the 20 level, 16 handle, I guess, beckons. Maybe we'll see that. BitDog, 80,000 right now. And Brent, 110 a barrel, 100 a barrel from New York.
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11: 7:24 on Wall Street. I'm Alexis Christophorus from the Bloomberg Interactive Brokers Studio. Stock futures pointing to a higher open on Wall Street as investors wait for that monthly jobs report, driven by a rally in tech stocks. S&P futures up about 0.5%. Dow futures gaining 0.3%. NASDAQ futures up now 0.7%, or about 200 points. The dollar is headed for a second straight week of losses. We've got the Bloomberg Dollar Spot Index at 1188.86 this morning. The Japanese yen at 156.76 against the U.S. dollar. As for oil, mixed picture there. Brent crude, $100 the barrel, up about 0.5%. WTI crude is little change now at just under $95 a barrel. In stock news, CoreWeave is down 7.5% pre-market. The cloud provider widened its loss in the first quarter and said higher component costs will push up the cost of its data center build-out. Monster Beverage up 9%. The energy drink maker said international sales were up almost 45% for the quarter, helped by that weaker dollar. And shares of Block up 7% after the fintech company raised its annual earnings outlook. That is thanks to strong performances from its Cash App and Square payment devices. In a little over an hour from now, we're going to get that April jobs report. We're going to bring it to you live right here on Bloomberg Radio at 8:30 Wall Street time. That's your Bloomberg Business Flash, Tom and Paul.
12: Alexis, I know you don't care. You don't care about 8:30. Are you going to Philadelphia tonight for the game?
11: No, I wish I was. Nick, do you hear me? Can I have a floor seat, please?
12: I can see you like four seats back. You know, not on the court, but you know.
11: Yeah, yeah.

0: few seats back.
1: I'll take it if somebody wants to, you know,
0: is this like a hockey original six? I mean, Knicks 76ers.
2: Big. Yeah.
0: It's pretty much as good as it gets.
2: It's good.
1: Is it a Philly cheesesteak or New York chop cheesesteak?
2: No, that's really the question. Philly cheesesteak.
1: Yeah.
2: Yeah, I don't have an allegiance to the cheesesteak. I'll go Jim's. I'll go Geno's. I'll go Pat's. But some people down there are religious about where they'll go.
0: So. Priya Mishra is going, I came in for this. Yeah. Joining us now on Jobs Day with an incredibly important...
3: You're making me hungry.
0: Exactly. Well, how many restaurants are there at the new J.P. Morgan Mance?
3: Gosh, I don't think I've been to all of them. I've almost been there a year, many.
0: Thank you so much for joining us on Jobs Day. Do you believe in a persistent higher interest rate? Just, you know, you're in with a bunch of interns, summer interns at J.P. Morgan. Do you frame out, I hate this phrase, but I'll use it, resilience and yield? Or can we actually go price up, yield down?
3: So I think we can go price up, yield down if we see a slowing in the labor market and if we see the resilient consumer, which has been resilient so far to oil prices, a non-linearity kick in, which I think can. Because the market expects this shock to be temporary. You know, there's been a buffer in terms of getting tax refunds. And if that starts to wane a little bit, consumers have dipped into their savings. If oil prices don't come down in the next 3 months, I do think you're going to see spending, you know, start to decline. So that's when rates can fall.
0: What is the character of a nonlinear move in yield? Price up, yield down. Is it almost like equities with, oops, we got it wrong and short cover? What's the nature of that nonlinearity?
3: Yeah, I think real nonlinearity kicks in if the labor market is actually decelerating. If we're just stabilizing here, then I think, you know, or slightly slowing, I think you get a small decline. If we realize that actually the unemployment rate is now rising, we're getting close to 5%. And, you know, at that point, I think the market starts to price in a lot more cuts.
0: We've been waiting for this, Paul, since we've been waiting for the Red Sox to win four in a row. I mean, everybody's been waiting for the labor market to crack.
2: Yeah, it hasn't. So, Priya, how do you think the Fed's balancing the labor market vis-a-vis inflation here? It just feels like, boy, with oil kind of where it is, inflation's got to be front and center maybe.
3: They are in a very difficult position. So the labor market right now actually looks fair. I mean, there's been a huge supply shock as well as a demand slowdown, and I think that's what's keeping us somewhat in balance. You know, in terms of the labor market, I will say it's very concentrated. All of the gains are happening in, you know, healthcare, which we are all getting older, so we need that. But it's not a broad-based growth in the labor market. But to your point, Paul, on the inflation front, here's the issue. They've been dealing with one supply shock after another. We still have, you know, the tariff supply shock that's hitting inflation. Now the energy supply shock and interest rates. Remember, the Fed has cut over the last 2 years. So we're in the realm of neutral. And I think that's what makes a cut hard for them, or the bar to cut is high. The bar to hike, I would argue, is also high because I'm not seeing that second order inflation impact, which should come from wages. We're not seeing wages pick up. That's something I'll be watching very closely at 8:30. Mm-hmm. If we see wages pick up, then companies will be able to pass on this energy costs, you know, into prices. And then that inflation becomes a, you know, to use Tom's, nonlinear. That's when overall core inflation can start to rise. And that the Fed has to be extremely mindful of because we're already running above their target.
2: So what are you doing with the portfolio these days? I mean, a two-year treasury, boy, it's darn near 4%, 3.90 on the two-year. Are you taking credit risk above and beyond that, or how are you thinking about that?
3: Yeah, we are taking credit risk because the economy is robust. I mean, I just talked about how the labor market looks a little skewed, but look at earnings. We've had excellent earnings. Balance sheets of, you know, many companies look actually very strong, particularly the ones that are issuing a lot. So in terms of the hyperscalers, I mean, I'll give you a statistic. Investment grade supply is about almost 30% higher year to date this year compared to last year. Mm-hmm. And it's all been absorbed well. Credit spreads are below 80 basis points in the investment grade space. Even high quality, high yield is, you know, very tight, but I think for good reasons, because the economy is okay. These companies look solid. So we are taking credit risk. We're just being extremely mindful in terms of which companies we're buying.
0: It's 7:30 Wall Street time. We welcome all of you across the nation. Good morning, 92.9 FM in Boston, 99.1 at Nathan Hager Radio in Washington. Good morning, Bloomberg 1130 in New York. But the way you choose to listen to us on Sirius XM Channel 121 and 14 other ways, I forget when I go into the meetings where they tell me how many people listen.

0: 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Paul Sweeney on this Jobs Day with Priya Misra.
1: So Priya, how concerned are, I guess the question might be starting, what's your economic outlook here? Because this economy, this consumer, continues to be pretty darn solid despite the headwinds, despite the crosswinds, despite the geopolitical noise here. What's your forecast there, JP Morgan?
2: Yeah, so we've got a strong economic GDP type forecast. It's driven by a couple of factors. AI. I mean, it's this once in a generation rise in productivity, and it's not just resulting in productivity, it's resulting in CapEx. You know, it's earnings. So I think that's a huge, tailwind to the economy. And then we've got a K-shaped economy. The New York Fed's done some excellent work showing that the upper income has been taking a lot of that, personal nominal consumption higher. And I think that AI is actually fueling to some extent. There's a K-shaped corporate sector as well. So the economy looks pretty solid, but I would not take it to the extent of inflation pressures are rising and therefore the Fed might have to hike. I think that's where I struggle.
0: The different measurements of inflation-adjusted yield, the real yield, I don't get much value out of it right now. It seems collared. Am I right on that?
2: I think if the economy continues to chug along, then maybe there's a little bit of room. We think more like 10-year real rates closer to 1.5, and it's closer to 2. So maybe there's a little bit of room.
0: To come in.
2: Yeah. For it to rise, I think we need signs that productivity is showing up. I go back to Robert Solow in the late 90s, who said, I see computers everywhere except in the productivity data. So I struggle with seeing a much big increase in real rates. But we can absolutely stay here. Here's the thing, though. The strait needs to open. We need oil prices lower.
1: Yeah. Yep.
2: I'm concerned that if that doesn't happen, then does the consumer start to pull back? We're seeing some signs. Some of these consumer discretionary companies are saying, look, we can't pass on prices, and consumers are cutting back on eating out. And that worries me, because that's when real rates can fall a lot more. But in our base case, yes, we should be around these levels.
0: Thank you so much for mentioning Robert Solow. I interviewed him a number of times. What a gentleman. We spent one afternoon really in close contact in this day of Mr. Attenborough
1: at 100. Yeah, yeah.
0: Solow dying, this is a few years ago, at 99 years old.
1: Nice.
0: I mean, just a real gentleman. He is from the Massachusetts Institute of Technology. I can't say enough what he did in 56 and 57 to begin to understand our economic growth that Priya Misra talks about. Priya, thank you so much for coming in on Jobs Day. Just can't say enough about it. It was a very nonlinear conversation. It's 7:33. We're within 1 hour of Jobs Day here. We're going to do some data check right now, but I want to get out front and tell you the plan of the show. No, not Jobs Day. We'll do Michael Barr a little early. Alexis, I have received more mail in response on Philadelphia cheesesteaks in the last 7 minutes than anything else in the last three months.
3: It's no joke, but you know what? I'm going to take a good bodega chopped cheesesteak any day.
1: Yeah,
3: it's hard to beat it.
0: What is provy wit? Is that Russian?
1: Yeah, I mean, you get provolone cheese with onions.
0: So wit is with.
1: So yes. Wit or without is
0: provy kinda, wit.
1: Yes, yeah, so you're going to steak sandwich, provolone cheese with onions.
0: Does Philadelphia go north to where you were, Lawrenceville and Princeton and all that?
1: Kind of, but not really. It's so really, would drive, but Philly's only a half hour from where I grew up, so I'm down with all the cheesesteaks.
0: Please send it. If you're not Eric Belchunas, send in your wisdom on this, because I am the dumbest guy on the Eastern Seaboard on this. I think we need a road trip to Philly so I can become educated.
1: I think Eric Belchunas should bring cheesesteaks the next time he comes on Bloomberg Surveillance.
3: I'm getting Thomas Shop steak. That's it.
0: Steve's. It's Jobs Day.
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3: 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Stock futures are rallying ahead of the monthly jobs report out at 8:30 Wall Street time. We have got oil on the rise as well this morning. S&P futures up 0.5%. Dow futures up 0.3%, 160 points. NASDAQ futures now above 200 points, a gain of 0.7%. Brent at now is up about 0.5%, just under $101 a barrel. West Texas Intermediate crude, little changed at about $95 the barrel, and the Bloomberg Dollar Spot Index at 1188.79. We've got the 2-year yield, 3.90%, 10-year, 4.372%. As for stocks in the spotlight, Cloudflare down 17%. The cloud connectivity company plans to cut about 1,100 jobs as part of a restructuring plan driven by AI. And Trade Desk down 13% after some disappointing earnings and guidance from the ad tech company. And Airbnb, the stock is ticking down about 0.3%, but the short-term rental company raised its full-year outlook. It says it's seeing strong global travel demand, and that helped to offset an influx in cancellations around the Iran war. That's a Bloomberg Business Flash. Paul and Tom.
0: Alexis, thank you so much.

0: Much. What's absolutely spectacular is if you do mathematics and economics at Bucknell, you're forced to take English composition. Stephanie Ross' research notes are an act of God. They're like three paragraphs. They're incredibly dense, incredibly straightforward. Go to Wolf Research to get her wisdom. We'll try to crowbar it out of her right now. On Jobs Day, Stephanie Roth joins us from Wolf. When you look at the yield rise and the fan, from your statistics, the fan distribution of potential outcomes, is the center tendency level higher yields, or is there a legitimate center tendency to a lower yield outcome?
1: I think we're going to have a lower yield outcome, not substantially so, but as soon as there's more clarity that the war is ending, I think that's worth easily 15 to 20 basis points on the 10-year.
0: Is it like after World War II? I mean, with VE today, Michael Beschloff, we'll get to that in a moment. I mean, a huge anniversary today of the exhaustion of the war in Europe. Is it like after a war where there's a disinflationary or deflationary tendency?
1: I mean, a little bit less so than maybe other experiences, but I think it's going to largely come from the concerns around energy prices being elevated for longer and the Fed being in a tough position. The you know, 40% chance or so that the market is assigning to the Fed hiking, I think, very much has to get taken out of the market.
2: Is a jobless creation number of 60,000, 70,000, 80,000, is that the new normal now for an economy that really does not have an expanding population anymore?
1: Yeah, so we think that break even this year is around 65,000, okay, which is, in our estimates, a bit higher than where we were in 2025. This is a bit out of consensus, at least with folks that we talked to. A lot of people think that the break-even number is even lower this year than last year. But the crackdown on immigration is less severe this year than it was previously. And for those who are concerned about the outlook being unfriendly to foreign-born people, in 2025, they're more likely to have left. And by this point, those who are going to leave voluntarily have probably already done so.
2: Okay. So what are you going to be looking at today in addition to the headline number? What are some of the key things that maybe we all should be looking at?
1: Yeah, so we're calling for 80,000. Okay. That's above the consensus of 65. And we're going to be looking at the makeup of the hiring. Is it driven by some of the more cyclical sectors, which is what we are anticipating, that we're going to see retail, leisure and hospitality, construction, manufacturing start to add jobs again? And the reason that we think you'll see a bit of a pickup in cyclical hiring is just that the economy is improving a bit. Not massively so, but better than where we've been. And last year, the environment was so tough, especially given the tariffs were a big concern. That's starting to fade, and companies can feel like they can hire again.
0: I got eight ways to go here. When you were 17, you had the privilege of working with Nancy Lazar. I can't imagine what that was like. She has been brilliant on searching for investment in America that will create private market, non-healthcare jobs. Are we seeing any glimmer of real job growth out there, or is it all just a healthcare industry taking care of fossils like me?
1: Yeah, and you know, she's been bullish on the CapEx cycle, and we agree that the CapEx cycle should be fairly decent this year. You know, very much driven by AI, but that still is legitimate spending that's happening in the economy.
0: Right.
1: And then, of course, there are supply chain implications that sort of help to support the rest of the CapEx backdrop.
2: How about the wage environment out there? I mean, I think we're looking for kind of 3.8% growth in average hourly earnings on a yearly basis. That seems pretty good to me. I mean, how does that stack up?
1: Yeah, I mean, wages have been a little bit slow most recently, which is interesting given the market's worried about the Fed having to hike. We're not seeing inflation generating from the labor market. So it is hard to have self-sustaining inflation if you don't really have it coming from labor, because that tends to be the most sustainable type of inflation. So our expectation is you'll see wage inflation start to pick up a bit, somewhere between 3.5 to 4%, and kind of stay there for a while, which is a good backdrop. That's kind of what you want to see. That would be a healthy wage growth for this economy.
0: Stephanie, thank you so much. Yep. Just a terrific brief. I think I'm ready for 8:30.
2: I'm ready.
0: Stephanie Roth with Wolf Research, thank you so much. Again, we protect the copyright of all of our guests. We're religious about that. Get the brilliance of Stephanie Roth. Do that at Wolf Research. It's a really nice, cogent. She's got a year-over-year run rate, wage growth. She goes to two decimal points, 3.86%. I'm going to round that up. You get 4% wage growth, and that helps us get through this inflation shock that we're facing. Is Tucker okay? Is he in today?
2: I think he's in today, but he's on.

0: off today?
1: Oh, yeah, he's had enough.
0: He's recovering from $4, whatever, at the Wawa.
1: Yeah, I'm going to be on the Vespa this weekend, and that's the only way I can justify
0: it. Yeah, really, that's the only way you can. Yep. I'm just trying to imagine Michael Barr in a Vespa. I can't imagine me on a Vespa with our news in New York City. Here's Michael Barr.
2: Thank you very much, Tom. Paul Alexis, Iran's semi-official news agency says the Iranian army seized an oil tanker for attempting to disrupt oil exports and the interests of its nation. Central Command says the U.S. struck military targets in Iran after the country fired on U.S. Navy destroyers sailing in the Strait of Hormuz. Meanwhile, President Trump told reporters the ceasefire was still in effect.
3: They trifled with us today. We blew them away. They trifled. I call that a trifle. I'll let you know when there's no ceasefire. You won't have to know.
2: The Trump administration is waiting for Iran to respond to its proposal to reopen the strait and end the conflict. Secretary of State Marco Rubio spent several hours at the Vatican Thursday. His visit included a meeting with Pope Leo. During an exchange of gifts, Rubio gave the Pope a small crystal football with the State Department seal, Leo gifting Rubio a pen apparently made of olive wood.
4: Olive being, of course, the plant of peace. This is the coat of arms here.
2: Today, Secretary Rubio is set to meet with Italy's prime minister. A prediction market ban for House members is getting a GOP push. Bloomberg's Amy Morris reports from Washington.
5: Iowa Republican Representative Ashley Hinson introduced the resolution that would amend House rules to ban members and their staff from trading on prediction markets. Hinson's proposal mirrors one approved by unanimous consent in the Senate last week, and both bills make it clear the resolution does not apply to insurance. Hinson's resolution also includes a non-binding statement that lawmakers believe the executive and judicial branches of government should establish similar restrictions. In Washington, Amy Morris, Bloomberg Radio.
2: A cyber attack has caused chaos for students at thousands of schools as they study for finals. Thursday's attack targeted a system that schools and universities use to manage grades, assignments, and lecture videos. The hacking group named Shiny Hunters claimed responsibility for the breach of Canvas. Global news 24 hours a day and whenever you want it with the Bloomberg News Now. I'm Michael Barr. This is Bloomberg. Tom, Paul, Alexis.
0: Okay, I'm learning every moment about unchopped and chopped steak. Teresa's next door is my mainline fancy gourmet.
1: Okay, all right.
0: And Sarah from Baltimore says, you're an idiot. Steve's Prince of Steaks is the only place to go.
1: I like that one.
0: And I'm learning the wit thing.
1: Yep. It's a whole thing, and if you don't have the language correct, you may get
0: kicked off. You look like a tourist.
1: Yes.
0: Yeah, like me.
1: You really have to make sure you know what you're doing there.
0: Do they have cheesesteaks in Detroit, Michael Barr?
2: Well, yeah, but we don't call them Philly. That's been the problem. That's the whole thing. Philly is mad because it's like, don't use Philly cheesesteaks. That's what the problem is here
0: in
2: New York.
0: It's like a copyright thing.
2: Yeah, okay,
1: it's a thing. It's real. I mean, you know, they have another thing down there. I mean, they've got a lot of Philly-specific stuff goes on.
0: We got a great set of conversations today, but the most intelligent comment I've heard you say is to get Belchunas to show up here.
1: Yeah, with a couple of cheesesteaks.
0: Steve's Prince of Steaks.
1: Bring some soft pretzels from Philly. That's another thing, too, that they have going down there.
0: Teresa's next door. We say good morning in Wayne, Pennsylvania.
1: Yep.
0: Mainline, Pennsylvania. Jobs Day. We'll do it here at 8:30.
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13: 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Two, when it's time, just say, play Hot Mics on TuneIn. 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
17: Yeah, well, that's what Trump is saying. And so far, from the Iranian side as well, they seem to be respecting the ceasefire, apart from that scuffle overnight around the strait. Certainly, there was an escalation, CENTCOM saying that three U.S. warships came under attack by Iran while they were crossing the strait. So the attack involved missiles, drones, and small boats. So the U.S. responded to that. They struck back around the Iranian coast and also hit some key launch sites and command and control locations. But that was that. It was almost a...
13: Hey, it's Billy Bush. 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
0: Good morning, everyone. Friday, always an exhausting day. The publications all fired up to get into the weekend. Alexis Christophorus has sorted through 422 stories.
18: That's exactly
0: what'd
18: right.
0: What'd you choose?
18: Well, I got some distractions for us today on this Jobs Day. There's a lot going on, and we need some distractions. So FIFA's going to offer these best available tickets to the World Cup final for, are you ready for it, $33,000.
0: Wow.
18: So as our Nathan Hager said this morning on Daybreak, you have a choice now. You can either go to the final or buy a car.
1: Yeah,
18: or at least a used car for $33,000. So FIFA's president is defending the ticket prices, saying they have to apply market rates and that tickets will be resold at a much higher price if they're sold too low to begin with.
1: Hmm. Here's my World Cup take.
0: Please, okay. Please,
1: nobody
0: please.
1: Asked for it, but here it is. We, being the U.S. soccer, U.S. venues, we have ceded too much control to FIFA. My point is, hey, we're the U.S. You want to have your World Cup here? That's great. But we're going to have much more say in how this thing plays out. We don't need you. We don't need the Olympics.
0: Brilliant.
1: It's a nice to have.
0: Brilliant, Paul. Does anybody have a bad feeling about this like I do? I don't know how to...
18: Bad in what way? Like you're...
0: Is anybody
18: going to
0: show up?
18: Okay.
0: Is it going to be traffic jams where you can't turn left on some road that Sweeney knows? out by
18: I'm
0: Met
18: sure
0: Stadium.
18: There will
1: I
18: mean, be.
1: I think the international folks Gillette, are going to be here.
0: Where the Patriots play.
1: Yeah, I think they're going to be
0: Excuse
1: fine.
0: Me, where the Patriots win.
1: That's right, exactly.
0: That's the difference
1: exactly,
0: in New York.
1: Exactly. As opposed to the New York Stadium where we just
18: Yeah,
1: play.
18: And of course, another flashpoint around all this is

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1: What's making news around the world?
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2: Good morning, everyone. Friday, always an exhausting day. The publications all fired up to get into the weekend. Alexis Christophorus has sorted through 422 stories.
3: That's exactly
2: what
3: right.
2: What did you choose?
3: Well, I got some distractions for us today on this Jobs Day. There's a lot going on, and we need some distractions. So FIFA is going to offer these best available tickets to the World Cup final for, are you ready for it, $33,000.
4: Wow.
3: So as our Nathan Hager said this morning on Daybreak, you have a choice now. You can either go to the final or buy a car.
4: Yeah,
3: or at least a used car for $33,000. So FIFA's president is defending the ticket prices, saying they have to apply market rates and that tickets will be resold at a much higher price if they're sold too low to begin with.
4: Hmm. Here's my World Cup take.
2: Please, okay. Please,
4: nobody
2: please.
4: Asked for it, but here it is. We, being the U.S. soccer, U.S. venues, we have ceded too much control to FIFA. My point is, hey, we're the U.S. You want to have your World Cup here? That's great. But we're going to have much more say in how this thing plays out.
2: Everybody
4: need you. We don't need the Olympics.
2: Brilliant.
4: It's a nice to have.
2: Brilliant, Paul. Does anybody have a bad feeling about this like I do? I don't know how to.
3: Bad in what way? Like you're.
2: Is anybody
3: going to
2: show up?
3: Okay.
2: Is it going to be traffic jams where you can't turn left on some road that Sweeney knows? Out by
3: I'm
2: Met
3: sure
2: Stadium.
3: There will
4: I
3: mean, be.
4: I think the international folks are going to be here.
2: Where the Patriots play.
4: Yeah, I think they're going to be
2: Where the Patriots win.
4: That's right, exactly.
2: That's the difference in New York.
4: Exactly. As opposed to the New York Stadium where we just
3: play. And of course, another flashpoint around all this is transportation.
4: Yep.
2: Exactly.
3: By train to this game out in New Jersey.
2: Yeah, but Americans don't take the train. Sweeney's the only one I know who takes the train.
4: Yeah, love
2: they
4: it.
2: All
4: got
2: get
4: on the
2: car.
4: Wrong train yesterday. How about that? All right, what else you got for us?
3: Okay, this one comes from Bloomberg, us here, right here at home. CEOs warning that consumers are running out of money at the end of the month, thanks in large part to this, you know, these soaring gas prices, which are now at their highest level since 2022. I think we're above $4.56 a gallon, and that's just the average nationwide. So a number of CEOs are weighing in here. Kraft Heinz saying they see negative cash flows in the lower income brackets and that consumers are now dipping into savings. McDonald's CEO, even though they had really good earnings this week, said confidence among shoppers not improving will probably get worse. And, of course, Whirlpool, they had that disastrous earnings report warning that consumer sentiment is at, quote, recession-level lows.
2: Yeah. Neil Dutta had a smart note out yesterday summarizing more than McDonald's. Like Lizanne Saunders was all.
4: Yep.
2: You think I can't see Lizanne Saunders at Shake Shack. Maybe fast
3: food for Lizanne.
2: No. I see Lizanne Saunders like it's Sarah Beth on Central Park.
3: There you go.
4: Yep.
2: You know, hanging out with a $42 omelet.
4: Yep.
2: You know, something.
4: Yep.
3: My gosh, what's in that omelet? Maybe some gold. And the New York Post, get ready for it. The Trump administration is going to start releasing those highly anticipated UFO and extraterrestrial life files today.
4: Wow.
3: They're going to start releasing these. Nice. President Trump started teasing them back in February, directing agencies to release their records related to extraterrestrial life and UFOs. Now, before you get really excited, and people are like really obsessed with this. And actually, our vice president, J.D. Vance, says he is obsessed with UFOs. Or the belief that they are out there. But physicists are saying, don't get too excited here. They say, listen, videos that purport to show alien technology tend to have mundane explanations, like modern infrared cameras used by the military. They often capture jet engines and other hot objects in a long thermal bloom, which can look like pill-shaped objects in the air.
4: Interesting. Yeah.
2: I was in a bodega, as Alexis calls it, on the Upper East Side, and we're in line. And I turn around, and it's David Duchovny. And I started looking for itching. I started itching looking for bees on my skin.
3: Was he getting a chopped steak, though?
2: I don't know. No, he was just in line, I think, to, you know, do what you would do there. It was good to see Mr. Duchovny. Of course, that's X-Files from a few years ago. Back when X-Files was rocking, so was Michelle Branch. Good morning. It's Jobs Day in 30 minutes.

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2: Do you just ignore all the noise that's out there right now?
3: What happened with tariffs? How did they impact the economy?
1: With Alexis Christophorus on markets.
4: We're talking about inflation not really being under wraps yet.
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2: Good morning, everyone. Paul Sweeney, Tom Keene, Michael Barr, Alexis Christophorus in 29 minutes. It is Jobs Day. Most interesting, Stephanie Roth suggesting the real wage, the nominal wage, will be important. We'll go beneath the headline data. At 8:30, a wonderful setup of guests. Claudia Somm to be with us, as always, around the 8:30 mark. John Stolfus, the Bull, will be with us here later on. And we're going to start incredibly strong with Catherine Kaminsky, Chief Research Strategist, Alpha Symbol. Hugely popular for us. We'll talk to her here in a moment. 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
3: Sure. Yeah.
2: I went and I looked this Friday, May 8th, Duke women's tennis,
3: yeah,
2: baseball,
3: yeah,
2: softball.
3: Yeah, their graduation's this weekend, but they'll still be playing for another couple weeks in tournaments.
2: Do they get name, image, likeness on women's tennis?
3: I think they do, absolutely. I think a lot of sports get it, like lacrosse gets it and things like that.
2: Really?
3: Yes.
2: Lax and Duke gets it?
3: Yes.
2: There's kids on Long Island and in Baltimore.
3: Exactly.
2: Absolutely
3: right.
2: There's more out there than just sports. We'll do what we have to do. Alexis's people said, I've got to do a Knicks thing here with Alexis to keep her happy through the morning. And we'll have to see on that. Bloomberg Surveillance, again, brought to you by Eisner Amper. 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Alexis Christophorus.
4: Thanks very much, Tom. We have got stock futures higher. Oil also higher on this Jobs Friday and amid ongoing clashes between the U.S. and Iran. Let's get to it with S&P futures up 0.5%. Dow futures up 0.3%, or 167 points. NASDAQ futures now up 216 points, a gain there of 0.7%. Over to the oil pits we go with Brent crude up 0.4%, $100.48 the barrel. WTI crude just under $95 a barrel. Little change there. Bloomberg Dollar Spot Index down 0.1%, 1188.76. We've got spot gold up now about 0.7% at 47.17 the ounce. We want to get to some stocks in the news today. Taiwan semiconductor sales rising nearly 18% in April. That still is the slowest pace of monthly revenue expansion since October, and it highlights challenges in sustaining AI-driven momentum. As for some losers this morning, Coinbase sliding 3% after swinging to a first quarter loss. And what's a Bob Ross painting worth, you ask? Rarely sold, works by the Happy Little Trees painter are being auctioned off to raise money for public broadcasting. A sale last month of a Bob Ross painting brought in $730,000.
3: Really?
4: Yeah.
2: How much?
4: Is he the TV guy? $730,000. Yeah,
2: so
4: passed
2: I know
4: away.
2: What I'm
4: yes.
2: doing this weekend.
4: Exactly.
3: We used to put that on for my kids when they were little. Just a calming influence. Yes.
4: And there's so much Bob Ross merch out there. Even Bob Ross socks, if you want.
3: Is that
4: They're
3: right?
4: out there.
3: That is
4: yeah.
3: so funny.
4: That's your Bloomberg Business Flash, Tom and Paul.
3: There you go.
2: $730,000.
4: I'm just supporting it.
2: What was the phrase you had? Look at little tiny.
4: Is it trees?
2: Trees or whatever.
4: No, I'm going to look that up.
3: Happy trees.
4: Happy little trees.
2: Can we just turn to the left for a moment here? I'm going to turn to the port side here. The control room. They all look like it was a long night last night.
4: It's been a long week. Okay.
2: You know, there we are. Futures up 38 right now. On this Jobs Day with Claudia Somm coming up, we start Beyond Strong. Catherine Kaminsky with us here on trend. She is brilliant on the math of it all. This at Alpha Simplex. If there's a trend, Katie, like this equity market, like selected sectors like semiconductor, does your math fall apart or can you actually plot the trend?
6: So I think we are seeing, you know, we're kind of seeing very concentrated trends in tech being a little bit stronger than trends in equities in general. But we can definitely see and you can measure the differences between those two. And we've seen a pretty strong recovery in equities and increasing conviction in equities in general, I'd say, recently.
2: Okay, so if you have tech and you go logarithmic on the y-axis to show percent change, you get a curvature called convexity. How do you do a log convex study?
3: Oh boy.
2: I mean, that's a rare thing, right?
6: Well, I mean, I'd say we're looking at convexity in different ways. Like there's lots of different methods that we use to measure the strength of trends to understand if it's accelerating and, you know, where you see those type of moves. I mean, obviously oil is your perfect example where that's going to just jump off as a big, extremely convex trade. Equities have been, you know, they're not there yet. They're recovering, but okay. We're not seeing strong evidence yet.
2: The MIT translation on that is oil was a jump condition, but I think what she's saying, the professor's saying, is we have an actual legit trend in the stocks. So, Paul, you can load the boat.
3: Yeah, I think so.
2: 10 o'clock today.
3: I think so. Katie, I get the equity trade. I mean, if I just look at retail investors, they buy the dip. They're generally right. They're generally smarter than the average. I didn't have no trend in the bond market. What are we doing in the fixed income space?
6: This is a really good question because I have been really frustrated with fixed income because what you've seen, and this is interesting for investors, is we've seen short signals in fixed income. So what does that mean? It means that, you know, bonds and stocks have actually been trading hand in hand. And you've seen bonds sold off around a lot of geopolitical risk and they're rallying back when, you know, things are risk on. So I guess now bonds are a risk on asset instead of risk off. That's confusing.
3: How about just in the commodity space? We'll start with kind of oil because that's been front and center for everybody here. I mean, I'm not sure it's a trend other than just a reaction to what's happening in geopolitics here, because I feel like if somebody signs an agreement today or somebody puts out a social media post today, I could have oil back at $60. I don't know what to call this trend.
6: So this is a good question. I do think oil is particularly complex because what you saw is, like, you know, like we were talking about, this convex massive move in oil. Then you saw a pullback on hopes and then you saw a re-escalation. So sort of a double dip or sort of a double top in oil prices. But I think one of the challenges with oil is that there is, you know, things don't, they may jump in price, but actual delivery and, you know, getting prices down can take a few months,
2: right. Just
6: given all the, you know, complexities of the oil market itself. It's not like stocks.
2: Just got an email in from David Gura. David Gura, star of Bloomberg this weekend.
3: Yes.
2: He says, Katie, David Gura says, I don't care about anything but the

0: what you've seen, and this is interesting for investors, is we've seen short signals in fixed income. So what does that mean? It means that, bonds and stocks have actually been trading hand in hand, and you've seen bonds sold off around a lot of geopolitical risk, and they're rallying back when, things are risk on. So I guess now bonds are a risk on asset instead of risk off. So that's confusing.
1: How about just in the commodity space? We'll start with kind of oil, because that's been front and center for everybody here. I mean, I'm not sure it's a trend other than just a reaction to what's happening in geopolitics here, because I feel like if somebody signs an agreement today or somebody puts out a social media post today, I could have oil back at $60. I don't know what to call this trend.
0: So this is a good question. I do think oil is particularly complex because what you saw is like we were talking about this convex, massive move in oil. Then you saw a pullback on hopes, and then you saw a re-escalation. So sort of a double dip, or sort of a double top in oil prices. But I think one of the challenges with oil is that there is, things don't, they may jump in price, but actual delivery and, getting prices down can take a few months, just given all the, complexities of the oil market itself. It's not like stocks.
2: Just got an email in from David Gura. David Gura, star of Bloomberg this weekend.
1: Yes.
2: He says, Katie, David Gura says, I don't care about anything but the socks. My kids are fully loaded. Can you study at Alpha Simplex the socks, the semiconductor index, or not?
0: I mean, we do. I think we focus more on sort of large index level movements, but I mean, clearly semiconductors, anything tech, you look at Korea, for example, Taiwan.
2: Yeah.
0: I mean, those are just, they're off the map, right?
2: So what
0: So
2: do you do with that? I mean, you're an adult with, massive math cred. I guess she knows the third derivative.
1: I know.
2: It's
1: Teaches too
2: amazing.
1: at MIT.
2: What do you do with a moonshot like the KOSPI?
0: Well, the thing is, when you're thinking about trend following, you're really thinking about measuring the amount of strength relative to noise. And I think when you have that much strength, you also know that at some point those trends tend to dissipate. So when the signal gets above, say, a three or four really high level sort of exponential signals, you tend to have less data, and that means that you might be a
2: Yeah.
0: little bit more conservative.
2: What I thank you, thank you. This is brilliant. The N. She, usually when we're talking off the microphone, she's talking the N. But you have less data, and Paul, you can't do your work because you don't have enough data points. It's like the Red Sox wins. There's not enough data points.
1: Katie, you're a manager of the Alpha Simplex Global Alternative Strategy. What is the Global Alternative Strategy?
0: Well, global alternatives in general is about sort of alternative strategies such as hedge fund-like approaches, but also sort of things that are different that, give you an alternative to stocks and bonds. And I think that is really any, wide range of different things from hedge fund strategies to to risk premia. And I think, in certain environments, having alternative approaches can be helpful. Trading commodities, for example, this year was a big positive for many people.
1: And so what is there something that's just jumping out now that maybe is under the radar for a lot of people?
0: I would say, I mean, I think the best things this year has really been, anything commodities, but the inflation positioning of trend is really interesting to me. And the correlation between stocks and bonds is very different. And that has to do with geopolitical risk, and the potential for inflation given the oil prices are high. So I think people need to pay attention.
2: Katie, thank you so much. I'll look at my parabolic SAR. Catherine Kaminsky with this Alpha Simplex this morning. Futures up nicely. NASDAQ up 0.7%. I don't have a 16 handle on VIX yet, 17.11. Out of Bombay University and her wonderful work at Northwestern and Columbia as well, Atsi Seth gets us at 2:08:30 this morning. Claudia Sahm to be with us here in a moment on Jobs Day. And this is a little, she has to put up with Mark Zandi, which itself is exhausting. She's chief credit officer of Moody's. How do you fold Dr. Zandi's work into what you're doing in credit?
3: Mark challenges us when we differ in our credit opinions and our macro opinions. But oftentimes, Mark and I just exchange notes on what's going on in the market, and it's particularly useful to just have two different views.
2: What's the credit structure?

0: of the hyperscalers? Like, are they like a double A this or an A this, whatever, but really they're a closet triple A?
1: There's one that's AAA, Microsoft, and then the rest are all investment grade. They range from AAA all the way down right. to A. That's a pretty good
0: There's
1: some rating.
0: Nuances here.
1: Yeah.
0: So I want it's Friday. I want the backstory for this week. Are you guys all whispering after a 3-martini lunch, oops, this is going to end ugly?
1: No, we're not. But what we are saying is resilience, resilience, resilience. Last year, the word was remarkable resilience because no matter what shocks you threw at the credit market, it was bouncing back. This year, we're saying fragile resilience. The number of shocks that you can throw at this market are narrowing. You can't keep throwing shocks at the market and expect it to bounce back. So that's what we're saying. We're not whispering. We're saying it out loud.
2: How is the credit quality out there broadly defined?
1: Okay, so if you look at it in a few different ways, one is default trends. What we have seen is that default rate, so the number of defaults per speculative grade universe, has actually peaked last year, early last year.
2: Okay.
1: It's been falling since then. However, in March, we did see an uptick. So what we're watching for is, was that falling trend that happened over the course of the whole year reversing itself because of the oil shock? We'll find out.
2: At cocktail parties, I'm sure the number one question to you is, should I be worried about private credit? What's your stock answer to that?
1: You should be worried about parts of private credit, and here's what you should be looking at. If you're invested, you should know what the asset quality is in the BDC or elsewhere that you're invested in. You should know what the liquidity is, and you should know what the leverage is. There's some parts of private credit where asset quality, liquidity, and leverage are weaker, and there are some parts where they're very, very strong.
0: May of a year ago, Moody's AA1 full faith and credit United States of America. It's a slow news day, Atsi. Would you like to make an announcement this morning? Come on, with the debt buildup we've got, with I don't want to editorialize here, folks, but with the drug of debt that we're doing, how do you interpret that?
1: Yeah. So the reason, and we downgraded last year to AA1, we were AAA before that. Two reasons. One is you're right about the debt buildup. It keeps building. But two, the important thing, the reason behind our downgrade last year was there isn't a policy proposal to actually reduce the
0: debt
1: buildup.
0: So where is it now?
1: Still AA1 stable. That's my announcement
0: today. I got to make news this morning. Are you going to cut?
1: I'll tell you this, Tom. People keep buying that debt at 4%.
2: Yep.
1: Markets keep buying it. You know why? Because it is still considered the deepest credit market, the most credible treasury asset, and a currency that's universal. That's the support.
2: I've been on Wall Street since June 16th, 1986, and the answer has always been, as long as people line up at the Fed and buy our debt, don't worry about it. And I get it, but that doesn't make me feel that much better. That's 40 years ago, and it's worked fine. But
1: it's worked fine. And who's buying the debt might change over time. So what you had was, in the time of globalization, when the U.S. trade deficit was throwing a lot of dollars out into the system, it was the foreigners who had the dollars buying the debt. Now it's stable coins. Number three buyers of U.S. Treasury debt.
2: Yeah. So as we think about credit quality out there, we've got this inflation issue of higher energy costs. Is that causing you and your, or maybe some of your analysts, to go look at companies that may have exposure to that?
1: Yep. We've said that, airlines, building materials, chemicals, sort of negative. And then on the positive side, of course, there's energy and defense that's winning from this. But those are the three. And you heard the news about Spirit. That's sort of the first example of that sector.
2: I just was driving up today into the office, driving by Newark Airport, and probably half a dozen Spirit planes parked way off on the edge of Newark Airport, just sitting there.
0: Let's go all Marty Fredson on us right now. Let's squeeze this in. I mean, there's a point where the credit ratings get fragile. It's where Dan Fuss, the giant at Loomis Sayles, used to be opportunistic. With like Spirit and the rest and this odd economy, are we at a moment where there will be an opportunity after credit downgrade?
1: In the corporate world, the speculative grade universe is where we're watching, because that's where this fragility versus resilience really comes out. So we've seen over the last 10 years, when interest rates were really low, there were low rated companies that we said were quite risky entering the market, getting funded. every time there's a shock, it's an opportunity for those companies to show whether they're resilient or whether they're actually increasingly fragile. So I do think, but right. I think what's going to happen is the shakeout will happen probably by sector and by strategy.
0: Okay, Atsi, thank you so much on this Jobs Day. Atsi Shethwith is Chief Credit Officer at Moody's. Come back when you do something with the full faith and credit. I got to make some news here. Atsi, just brilliant. Can't say enough about it. At Moody's this morning, futures up 35, the VIX 17.06. This Jobs Day, the news in New York City. Michael Barr.
3: Thank you very kindly. An Iranian news service says Iran has seized an oil tanker. Iran says the Ocean Koi was seized for violations. The U.S. military says that it had intercepted Iranian attacks on three Navy ships in the Strait of Hormuz last night and targeted Iranian military facilities responsible for attacking U.S. forces. Meanwhile, President Trump is threatening to hit Iran even harder if it does not reach a deal. We get more from Bloomberg's Jumana Bersetchi in Dubai.
4: There is a strong push from the U.S. side to get a deal across the line, but we are still in this period where we're waiting to hear back from the Iranians officially to deal across the line. But we are still in this period where we're waiting to hear back from the Iranians officially.
3: Comes after a U.S. Supreme Court ruling in a Louisiana case weakened Voting Rights Act protections for minorities. Alabama has asked federal judges to lift a court order requiring a second black majority district. Republicans in Tennessee already have enacted new U.S. House districts in response to the Supreme Court's ruling. Demonstrators on Thursday gathered outside the state capitol building in Memphis to protest. The district is currently held by Congressman Steve Cohen, the only Democrat representing Tennessee in Congress. Cohen says he'll sue to try to stop the new map. Prime Minister Keir Starmer said that he has no plans to step aside as Labour leader after early results in local elections show that Nigel Farage's Reform UK making gains over Britain's governing party. Global News 24 hours a day is Reform UK making gains over Britain's governing party. Global News 24 hours a day and whenever you want it with the Bloomberg News Now. I'm Michael Barr, and this is Bloomberg. Tom, Paul, Alexis.
0: Michael Barr, thanks so much. Michael Beschloss is one of our giants of history. Yep. He forces us to look back. Michael Beschloss this morning, the New York Times 81 years ago. The war in Europe has ended. Surrender is unconditional. VE will be proclaimed today. Our troops on Okinawa gain. Lest we forget, we lost 12,520 people at Okinawa. Lest we forget, we lost 12,520 people at Okinawa.
2: Yep.
0: The scope and scale, the comparisons to some of these wars is most inappropriate today.
2: Yeah, it is. It is. My father served in the Pacific, and we still have the I have the telegram. Dear mother, your wayward son is on his way home. You know, dated 1945.
0: Cool.
2: Yeah, so pretty cool. But yeah, I mean, the numbers are just so different. But it's a great VE day. How good is that?
0: I retweeted it out. I'll try to get it on LinkedIn as well. Michael Beschloss, thank you so much for putting things in perspective. Our perspective is 9 minutes away from an important labor economy statement, Claudia Sahm, and then on equities, John Stolfus and Christina Kampmann, who will be with us from Invesco.
2: You know it's Jobs Day when you get Christina
0: Kampmann. You know, our interns are killing it. They're like equity and then fixed income.
2: Yeah.
0: And, you know, they're like, they're just getting it done here. This morning, what do you see on the data screen, Paul?
2: I keep my eye on oil, and it's steady. So I'm just going to call it steady, and steady is a good thing today. So we're $95 a barrel on WTI crude.
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0: 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Good morning.
6: This is the Bloomberg Money Minute. Investing giant Fidelity is handing out pink slips. The company is cutting 800 staffers as it restructures its technology and product delivery teams. However, Fidelity is planning to hire several thousand more people. The financial firm says it's looking to make more room for early career roles. Fidelity has increased its headcount by well over 50% in the past decade, hiring in areas such as financial planning. Well, the markets are bracing for the April jobs report this morning. Market Watch

0: Workers are looking for signs that the labor market is stabilizing. Economists surveyed by Bloomberg expect a modest increase of 65,000 jobs. Futures are seeing gains and stocks are looking to test all-time highs. And Paramount, Skydance and Warner Music will partner to make movies based on the lives of famous singers and bands. Warner Music's roster includes artists such as Madonna, Frank Sinatra, Cher, Fleetwood Mac, and David Bowie. Courtney Donahoe, Bloomberg Radio.
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15: 8:24 on Wall Street. I'm Alexis Christophorus. Stock futures are higher ahead of the key monthly jobs report, which is just moments away. We've got S&P futures up 0.4% now. Dow futures up 0.3%. NASDAQ futures rallying 0.7%, or about 200 points. Oil prices slightly higher. Brent crude up about 0.25% now at $100.26 the barrel. WTI crude up about 0.2%, $95 the barrel there. Bloomberg dollar spot index down to about 0.1%. We'll call it at 1188.91. And spot gold now at $47.05 the ounce. In stock news, Expedia dropping 8%. The online travel company forecasting tepid gross bookings for the second quarter, pointing to the war with Iran weighing on guidance. And Wendy's up 5%. The fast food giant recording higher revenue in the first quarter as it works to return to sales growth at its U.S. restaurants. And this Bloomberg Business Flash is brought to you by Gold and Crest Metals. Inflation, tariffs, and volatility of some investors turning to gold.

0: 0.25% now at $100.26 the barrel. WTI crude up about 0.2%, $95 the barrel there. Bloomberg Dollar Spot Index down to about 0.1%, we'll call it, at 1188.91. And spot gold now at 47.05 the ounce. In stock news, Expedia dropping 8%. The online travel company forecasting tepid gross bookings for the second quarter, pointing to the war with Iran weighing on guidance. And Wendy's up 5%. The fast food giant recording higher revenue in the first quarter as it works to return to sales growth at its U.S. restaurants. 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
1: Alexis, thank you so much. 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Good morning across America. Claudia Sahm joins us right now to begin our Jobs Day coverage here in 4 minutes. And Dr. Sahm, of course, with New Century Advisors. Claudia, out of Denison, you wandered into the Vatican of inflation, known as the University of Michigan, with Matthew Shapiro and Miles Kimball. What does our inflation, with all their research, with all that you've done on inflation, what will the wage do off this jobs report and into the future?
2: I think what's really important in this jobs report, pay attention to the wage growth. For most Americans, their key buffer when something goes wrong in their lives economically are their paychecks. Yep. Right. And we've seen slowing wage growth, very gradually slowing wage growth, and wage growth that's, you know, been above the pace before the pandemic, right? So we are coming into this
1: right
2: with something of an overall buffer.
1: But is there
2: it's a meeting up with higher prices?
1: Claudia, is there a K-shaped wage growth where someone like Alexis Christophorus is getting a 10% lift and everybody else is getting zero?
2: So what's really interesting is compared to back in 2022 when gasoline prices surged as Russia invaded Ukraine, at that point we had a labor market that was really firing on all cylinders. Frankly, we were dealing with some labor shortages. And what we saw then was that lower wage workers were the ones experiencing the really rapid wage growth. Now, nobody kept up with the price increases that we saw in 2022, because those were really outsized, not just gasoline. But at that point, the lower wage workers were the ones making the big gains, not the higher wage workers. Fast forward to now, those lower wage gain differentials, that's really evaporated. And if anything, the higher wage workers are maybe eking out a little bit higher gains in their wage growth. And that is important when we think about, like, particularly a gasoline price shock. I mean, that tends to hit people who, you know, have less income, you know, spend more of their disposable income. So they're ones that kind of get hit harder with a gasoline shock. The New York Fed had some really nice analysis this week on that. And this time, they don't have this extra boost in their wage growth. Like, really, their wage growth is slowing just along with everyone else.
3: Claudia, are we still in a no growth, no fire, no hire type of labor environment? If so, is that okay?
2: So we've seen some improvement on net, like coming in, you know, the early months of this year. It's been really hard to say with the payroll gains because we've been in a pretty big zigzag pattern in terms of declines and increases. But on average, if you smooth it out, things, job creation has picked up a little bit, but it's still very modest relative to even, you know, a few years ago. And I think that does fit in with this supply piece. We've got a lot less immigration, population age. Yeah. Like, we're just not growing the labor force. And that's why we see the unemployment rate has been pretty stable. So I don't know. It's an unusual constellation. I'm not totally right. comfortable with it, but that does appear where we're at.
1: I got to squeeze this in before the jobs report, Claudia. It's an unusual constellation. The under 100,000 non-farm payrolls guess, is that normal? I mean, for our listeners and viewers, is that satisfactory?
2: I do think that's appropriate. And frankly, a 50,000 close to zero might be a good number, too. I cannot underscore. Like, immigration has really slowed in this country. And that's been the marginal kind of growth to the labor force for some time. And so there's not as many workers, right? And right. You know, we have to be very careful. We could end up with shortages in certain industries that are trying to grow, like construction.
1: Right.
2: Keep a close eye on that, too.
1: Claudia Sam with us. She's going to stay with us after this report. Let me squeeze this in. It is a

0: bombshell from Citi Research, Andrew Hollenhorst and the team. Quote, we project a 15,000 decline in April payrolls as monthly figures oscillate around an average closer to zero jobs growth. We'll see how that shapes up here now and into the next two reports. But that is a really interesting, cautious report from Citigroup. Good morning.
1: This is breaking news from Bloomberg.
2: The April highly anticipated jobs report now hitting the Bloomberg terminal, and non-farm payrolls rocketing 115,000 in the month of April. That is much better than the 65,000 expected, even beating the whisper number of 75,000. Let's dig in here. The unemployment rate holding steady at 4.3%. That was largely expected. But let's take a look at earnings. Average hourly earnings month over month in at 0.2%. Wall Street was looking for a gain of 0.3%. Year over year, average hourly earnings up 3.6%, a little better than the prior month of 3.5%, but below estimates of 3.8%. So again, the headline number here, non-farm payrolls expanding by 115,000, much stronger than expected. Wall Street was looking for 65,000 in the month of April. Guys, back over to you.
0: Alexis, thanks so much. What an interesting report here. Shout out to Stephanie Roth of Wolf Research, who was edging up above consensus on that, as we clearly saw that. We're just getting in some of the secondary statistics that Alexis was unable to see on the Bloomberg terminal. 3 month average change, 48,000. The survey was the previous month was marked down as well. And over on the wage side, you get to Claudia Sahm here. Earnings month over month a little light, and a year over year a little light as well. Dr. Sahm, talk to us about the effect of our new lack of population growth on this jobs report and the reports to come into 2026.
3: Right. Well, you know, we've talked a lot about how, you know, labor supply is slowing down, the break even, like what do you have to have for jobs to keep the unemployment constant is much, much lower, maybe even close to zero. And then we get numbers like this, right? I mean, this was a big payroll number and last month was too. And essentially, you know, unemployment rate went sideways. So I think it is important. Like, it's hard to stitch all the pieces together. Like, we talk a lot about, like, the underlying fundamentals, what's happening with supply. But any, you know, month to month, there's going to be a lot of details. And so we can still get these big upside surprises. This definitely fits, I think, with this broader theme that we've seen since early this year, is a lot more stability in the labor market.
0: Yeah.
3: And that's a good thing, right? That's a very important buffer. I'd like to see wages growing a little bit faster than what we saw in this. But, you know, the first thing is to have a paycheck and then think about, like, how fast is that paycheck growing? So I think in general, this is a good in terms of we see more resilience. And remember, you know, wasn't that many months ago we were pretty concerned about the direction of the labor market.
0: Right.
3: This is much better.
0: Paul, do you agree with me that the general zeitgeist in this studio has been, you know what, it's healing?
4: Yeah.
0: I think that's sort of what we've heard.
4: I think so. And Claudia, I mean, the Fed obviously focuses on the labor side of the equation. 4.3% unemployment rate holding steady. I mean, they got to like that number.
3: Yes. Yes, they do. Right. That's very much it's hard to know exactly what that maximum employment, full employment is. But 4.3% unemployment, that's good. And also it has been stable.
4: Yep.
3: At this low level, right? It's not moving up. And that's, this is a good report.
0: Not to catch you unawares, but one final question, Dr. Sahm. We've got the unemployment rate that Paul brings up, 4.3%. The underemployment rate actually increased from 8% to 8.2%. Who are the who in the underemployment rate versus the normal unemployment rate?
3: Right. Well, an important piece of these other broader unemployment rates is trying to get at the discouraged workers. So for the main statistic, the unemployment rate, there's kind of a test of, like, you know, do you not have a job? Are you looking for? Have you been actively looking for a job?
0: Right.
3: And not everyone is actively looking. So those broader measures can be really important for getting any kind of discouragement or people dropping out of the labor force. That's another way you wouldn't get picked up in the standard measure. So we pay close attention to that. And certainly if it's rising, a 0.2 increase is relatively small. Like, like these are, you know, hard to measure all these pieces. But it absolutely is the case that we right. have to be careful because the unemployment rate focuses on the labor force and there's more to it than that.
0: Claudia, thank you so much for your commitment to the to Bloomberg Surveillance and the name.

0: 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John Solfus with us. He has been a bull leading the charge. He has been right, patient when things correct back in all. You're over 8,000 at 7,337, a lift to the market, which is a Dow interpolation of 60,000 plus. Do we get there on revenue growth or earnings growth?
1: I think it would have to be on earnings growth. When I look at it, Tom, you want to see revenue growth, of course, because it gives you an idea what's going to come forward. But I think the confirmation has been to overcome what remains of the bears and the skeptics on this story is really it's the earnings results. I was taking a look at the EA page on the Bloomberg. And my gosh, there is, it looks like to me, 1, 2, 3, 4, 5, 6, 7 sectors with double-digit earnings growth out of the 11. It looks like there's only negative growth in terms of earnings growth. That's healthcare.
0: We have a guest within the studio using the Bloomberg terminal. Professional services. Exactly. That's too much.
2: John Solfus has been around for a while. He knows what he's doing here. So, John, as you step back here, we got a pretty solid earnings outlook. We've got a Fed that's, I guess we'll call it steady, even. Mm-hmm. Is that enough to move this market higher, do you think?
1: I believe so, but it's the market looking at prospects of what innovation will do likely as we move forward. We've already seen in the last few weeks a disembowelment of the thought that you had to get immediate profits in terms of investment in AI. There seems to be more reality. It takes time to see profits, but also the usage is going up significantly, both by consumers as well as businesses. I know, as a baby boomer, I'm using it personally, and I'm using it for business too. AI is part of my life now, and I love the Ask B. I think
2: there
1: it's,
2: you go,
1: or is it B Ask?
2: Ask B.
1: There we go.
0: You can come back.
2: Yeah,
1: I like it.
2: Tom Secunda,
1: I like it.
2: So, what screens well for you today? As you mentioned, looking at the EA page on the Bloomberg Terminal, lots of solid earnings growth across the spectrum here. What screens well for you guys? Is it a sector? Is it a factor? How do you guys think about it?
1: Well, it really is. We take a look at the sectors, and we think a lot of what we look to see what the market is telling us about the sectors. And, looking at it on a year-to-date basis is one thing. But if you look at it from the March 30th low, it shows you the most recent interpretation by the market of the sectors. And while the S&P is only up 15.6% from that low, tech is up 29%. It was battered going into there.
2: Yes, it was.
1: Communication service also got beat up. It's up 25.9% from that low. Consumer discretionary, one of the most hated sectors, is up 17.4%. Of course, a lot of that is one big box company we know that's influencing that. But industrials are up 11. I won't belabor this by going through all of them, but this looks like we're continuing this thing where you've got the private investor today is investing more seriously than I've ever seen them invest before in my 43 years in this business, because they know Social Security ain't going to be the same kind of component it was.
0: Oh, I definitely

0: AI is part of my life now, and I love the Ask B. I think
1: there
0: it's,
1: you go,
0: or is it B Ask?
2: Ask
0: B. There we go.
3: Thank you. You can come back.
1: Yeah,
0: I like it.
1: Tom Secunda.
0: I like
1: you.
0: It.
1: So, what screens well for you today? As you mentioned, looking at the EA page on the Bloomberg Terminal, lots of solid earnings growth across the spectrum here. What screens well for you guys? Is it a sector? Is it a factor? How do you guys think about it?
0: Well, it really is. We take a look at the sectors, and we think a lot of what we look to see what the market is telling us about the sectors. And, you know, looking at it on a year-to-date basis is one thing, but if you look at it from the March 30th low, it shows you the most recent interpretation by the market of the sectors. And while the S&P is only up 15.6% from that low, tech is up 29%. It was battered going into there.
1: Yes, it was.
0: Communication service also got beat up. Now it's up 25.9% from that low. Consumer discretionary, one of the most hated sectors, is up 17.4%. Of course, a lot of that is one big box company we know that's influencing that. And industrials are up 11. I won't belabor this by going through all of them, but this looks like we're continuing this thing where you've got the private investor today is investing more seriously than I've ever seen them invest before in my 43 years in this business, because they know Social Security ain't going to be the same kind of component it was.
3: Oh, I definitely see
0: prior
3: that. There's
0: generation.
3: No question. Yeah. And the kids behind us are more serious.
0: Even
3: about
0: more
3: it.
0: Serious.
3: You and I were buying guitars when we were younger.
0: Yes, and aren't we glad we did?
3: Yes, we are as well. Let's summarize this, folks. Off the jobs day, the market's improved. The VIX was 17, now well into 16 territory, 16.85, a more bull market. VIX futures up 30 something, now up 45, rounded up. Dow futures up 200, NASDAQ up 0.9% as well. So Yardeni and Stolfus are on the same page, but always nuances between two grizzled strategists. The Roaring 20s of Yardeni is just a measured extrapolation of the vector we've been in this great bull market. Are you doing the same exercise where you're just extrapolating out 12 months or 18 months or 2 years, or is there a different pixie dust?
0: I think with us, it's much more boots on the ground and taking a look at the quality of the companies that are involved, the experience of managements, what do they have to offer, and also considering things like the difference between consumer sentiment and then what people actually do when they go to the store. You know, we're expecting the consumer. We're not surprised that the consumer is doing private label used cars instead of new cars.
3: Right.
0: Because things are much more expensive than they were.
3: Can I audible, Paul?
1: Sure.
3: Are we going to be in the timeout?
1: It's Friday. It's Friday.
3: You know, if Mr. Bloomberg's listening, he's going to get angry at me. I saw Bruce a couple days ago.
1: Yeah.
3: Do you know what I learned? Stevie has more guitars than I have. I'm sitting there with Mrs. Keene, and I'm like, look at those Rickenbackers.
0: Oh, boy.
3: Should I, for Mother's Day, buy for Mrs. Keene a Rickenbacker 12-string?
0: That sort of reminds me of the story when I was a boy that for one Christmas, my father bought his sister a banjo. Okay? Very practical thing to do because, you know, if a woman doesn't play the instrument, she's usually very gracious and will say, why don't you enjoy it for me? And a Ricky, I tell you, perhaps the Ricky that was used, the model that was used by John Lennon is one I've always wanted to get, never have gotten. It's a littler. The only thing I don't like, the narrower gauge, you know, railroad, but, you know, the scale is different on that. But it's an extraordinarily sounding instrument for rhythm playing and for lead.
3: But you look at these giants, I mean, Steven, Niels Lofgren, and even Mr. Springsteen. The answer is they have a lot of guitars.
0: They do.
3: Like every song, they change guitars, Paul. Did you notice that?
1: I sure did.
3: Have you ever been backstage, Paul, and seen hundreds of guitars?
1: To be the guitar guy, guy who's handing you the guitar all the time. I could do that.
3: The chairman of Invesco just called and said, Christina's waiting. John Stolfus, thank you so much. Can you make some news here? Can you pop out to 8,200 SPX right now?
0: We're going to keep that 8,100 until the market closes either at it or above it. Then we will consider.
3: Yeah, Mrs. Keene says, go away. John Stolfus, thank you so much. I really appreciate it with OPCO. Just can't say enough about his effort. And folks, I'll tell you know, it's just as important to talk to people that have been wrong as have been right. But I just can't say enough about the people that somehow sensed out

0: this bull market. On Jobs Day, we have people like Catherine Kaminsky, Claudia Sahm, John Stolfus, and as strong in fixed income is Christina Capmany with Invesco. Paul, why don't you drag her in, because I'm over here looking at 12 strings.
1: Exactly. Christina Capmany joins us here, Global Debt Senior Portfolio Manager for Invesco. So we got a pretty robust jobs data point today. How do you think your market's going to deal with that over the coming days?
2: Well, it's actually impressive how little a reaction we've seen so far. Everything is kind of unchanged, and we sit here. And I think it takes us back to these steps of what are the big themes that are driving the market right now. And it's hard to be focused on fundamentals when we're focused on the AI investment cycle, specifically, like especially in the U.S., and then obviously the energy shock resonating out of the Middle East. And we have been focused on the labor market, supply side constraints, and all of this, but the numbers have been so choppy. I know Lisa and Jonathan were talking this morning about how you haven't had two consecutive positive prints in the last 12 months in payrolls, and now we have them. And obviously we're subject to revisions, but the numbers are so choppy. They've been very strong. Our thesis has kind of been like, we should see some play in to weakness, but let's see. Maybe this AI investment cycle is stronger than it is.
1: Let's talk about that AI investment cycle, because they've been coming to you guys. They've been coming to the bond market here. We just saw them going outside the U.S. We had a Euro bond offering. We had a Canadian bond offering. So when you pick up the phone from a salesperson and says, I've got another big tech bond deal, gajillions of dollars, what's the conversation you guys have these days?
2: So look, again, in our portfolios, we're looking global and we're looking rates, credit, and FX and kind of across those levers. Okay. And when we take the step back, we still say credit is the lever that we want the least exposure in, and not that credit can't continue to perform. I would expect that it probably does continue to grind tighter, but like you look at CDXIG and we're sitting at 60 or 50, I think we're at 52 and the 5-year average is 60. Like, we are still at the tights and we will probably grind, but there is demand for credit because of the all-in level of yields, even though as a rate person, that concept drives me a little crazy. And I think these issuers are being smart in terms of bringing paper in other markets, because you're taking a step back to the theme of last year of people want to diversify and say, where else can I kind of broaden my dollar exposure?
0: She saw my notes. I mean, you know, one of the interns gave them. You know, I need to see Tom's notes. Google this week. They went to Europe. They went here. They went there. Explain to our listeners across America when a giant American company says, I need to issue bonds in Switzerland. What's the signal of that?
2: Look, I think it's twofold. I think there are, so outside of the U.S., like certainly in Europe, yields are lower than the U.S. So for them to be issuing, there's benefits to them. And they obviously are a global company and have operations there. So like there can be some kind of actual business needs that they have kind of Euro cash flows anyway. But then I think it's a step back of post the beginning of 2025 and this new administration in the U.S. and kind of these big macro changes, you have a global investor base that says, wow, the U.S. has done so exceptionally well for so long that, and it's such a large, robust market, even though I had so much exposure here. This is, again, it's not a sell the U.S. story. It's not a we have to dump treasuries. It's none of those, but it's saying like, why don't we look of where else we can diversify and get this exposure, and to then do it in a company and especially tech, which is not a robust sector kind of in other, certainly in Europe. Those are like, from an investor, especially if you're sitting, for us who are global, but even if you're sitting around the world and you say like, I'd be happy to put my marginal dollar, maybe not just in the US because I have such a concentration there already.
1: The US dollar, we came into the year, I think the trade was a weaker dollar. That's what I heard from a lot of smart folks. And then the Iran war started and we saw the DXY spike above 100. Now we're drifting down here. We're below 98 on the DXY index. How do you guys think about that?
2: So for us, the big, like, big picture thematics for a weaker dollar are still here. I think when you talk about dollar cycles, they're normally 7 to 10 year broad cycles. You're starting from a place, even coming into 2025, of a very overvalued dollar. So I think those thematics are still there. And then I think you talk about the specific regions and where there are kind of like misalignments So LATAM currencies have done very well, and I think that's a combination of Brazil in particular has just been ripping, MEX has been ripping, and then you have some of the like actual more commodity centric ones. And then I think at the beginning of the year, people came in and were really excited about Asian FX because it just looks so stretched on a valuation basis. Like the yen, even with the intervention that has been going on, is so cheap. That gets a little more challenged because they're so commodity dependent.
0: Ripping is CFA level 4.
1: Yes.
0: So Christina, if we're ripping, does that mean I'm clipping a coupon, or as Paul would discuss in a laddered portfolio, I'm going to eke out some total return?
2: I think you have a bit of both. And I think, again, when we look at like the broad, we have a lot of levers that we can play as a global portfolio. We say, like, what are the things that look interesting? I still think rates, fixed income in across developed markets in the front end looks interesting. The U.S., I think it looks interesting even when you have these kind of numbers, because I think the Fed kind of has to sit on their hands, and like you have these contrary forces of growth.
0: So would you gamble on like a 21-year zero right now? Something, you know, with some real elasticity to it?
2: Again, I think we like, you look in the front end, you look at FX exposure, you look at there's some EM local rates that make sense. And again, I think that there are, I think vol has to probably reprice a bit too. You've had such a reprice in March, and we've kind of been grinding down, but there's probably still some like premium that can be eked out of the market there.
0: Paul, did you hear the Kemp Manny?
1: Yeah, she's thinking.
0: That's French for Tom. You don't know what you're talking about.
1: Got to type that into AI.
0: You know, thank you. Thank you for coming in as well. Christina Kemp Manny with us here from Invesco today with a constructive view. We didn't talk about it this week. It's just the news flow is so extraordinary. But the set of Google Alphabet offerings of bonds in other nations, I think that's something that passes by the zeitgeist. And, you know, that'll be interesting to see. Futures up 42, Dow futures up 188. The NASDAQ up 0.9%. Dan Ives moving out from 300-something to 400 as an ample price target. The VIX under 17, wow, 16.90. Paul, as you mentioned, the headline is Brent, $100 a barrel, hasn't moved.
1: No, we'll take that. It's not where you want to be longer term, but again, just a little bit of stability here. I think, you know, on the Iran front, Mr. Rubio said we're expecting to hear back from them today, so we'll see.
0: We'll have to see. From New York City.
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11: Good morning, everyone. Green on the screen and a nice level as well. NASDAQ up 0.8%. Futures advance, well, up 39 now. We're up 35 out to up 42. Pull back a little bit off the jobs report, but still there. The VIX critically under 17. It is an optimistic tone to the market. Always optimistic, getting ready for Philadelphia 76ers, New York Knicks. Ooh. She's focused. It's a Stock Movers podcast report. Alexis Christophers.
12: All right, I'm going to start actually with a loser of the day, even though you say I'm very optimistic. But Coinbase down 2.6%. Year to date, this stock is down 15%. So just a couple days ago, Coinbase announced it was going to cut about 700 jobs or 14% of its workforce. Well, today, it posted quarterly results that missed already lowered estimates on both the top and bottom line. First quarter revenue at Coinbase down 31%. That's on the heels of a 20% decline the previous quarter. It also posted a net loss of nearly $400 million. Here's the story. Falling token prices, they're draining trading activity across digital asset markets. And also Coinbase, by the way, was hit with a big outage today. They say they're back up and running, but it was out for like 7 hours because of a problem, an overheating at an Amazon Web Services data center in Northern Virginia. So that's sort of the last thing it needed.
13: Yep.
11: But Paul, over the last couple of years, it's gone from 50 to 400, 50 to 400, and we're back down now to 187 is the indication.

0: Okay.
1: I have no idea what to make about that.
0: No. It's just get used to volatility there. That's what I take away from it.
2: There's a lot more competition in this field. Morgan Stanley also has their own E-Trade platform coming out.
1: Where's Katie Greifeld when I need her? I don't get it. Next.
2: All right, Cloudflare, the ticker symbol there, NET, N-E-T, down nearly 17%. Was having a pretty good year, though, up about 30% year to date. So the company gave a forecast for revenue that fell short of estimates. It's also going to cut about 1,100 jobs, and this is a familiar theme as it prioritizes artificial intelligence tools into its operating model. Just ahead of these results, so an analyst at Bloomberg Intelligence said that higher costs related to powering AI tools may slow Cloudflare's revenue growth. The company is looking to build on its recent success by focusing on large enterprise customers who spend $100,000 or more. So they're looking for the big money, the big spenders.
1: It's a moonshot, though, up 107% this year.
0: Yep.
2: Yeah.
0: Fantastic. Okay,
1: I'm in Davos. A kid comes up to me. I mean, a kid. He's like, 28, 32 years old, kid, hanging out. He goes, "Hi, my name's Matthew. Can I come watch you on TV? I'm a huge fan." So I'm up there. I don't even know who I'm talking to. And there's a guy, I got him up on set with the team at Bloomberg Television in Davos. And I didn't realize until I was back in America like 6 weeks, it was Matthew Prince at Cloudflare.
0: That's great.
1: Matthew, if you're listening.
2: He wasn't wearing his name badge.
1: I didn't have his name badge on.
2: Come on.
1: You don't wear your name badge when Barry's playing at the piano bar. But the answer is, Matthew, I'm sorry I didn't know who you are when everybody was going, "Oh, my God, it's Matthew Prince." And I'm like, I know nothing. Next.
2: Right. Well, you made amends now here on the air. All right, let's squeeze a little Wendy's in here. Fast food chain posting a first quarter profit of $22 million. Revenue rose 3.3%, also reaffirmed its full year outlook. So we know they're sort of undergoing this transformation right now. They're trying to get back on track and make their stores profitable once again. Sales growth, though, was actually a result of higher franchise fees and as well as higher revenue from advertising funds revenue. The CEO, Ken Cook, who, by the way, is their interim CEO, he said they're still in the early stages of a turnaround after launching a growth strategy last year. But those same store restaurant sales, really important, we know, recorded a 7.8% drop. So they continue to lose business to McDonald's, which we know this week came out with better than expected earnings.
1: We go to surveillance. Wendy's correspondent Paul Sweeney, are you into the new cookie dough Frosty Fusion?
0: No, but I am a big fan of the Baconator. And Nathan Hager, respected news voice from Washington, D.C., stepped in and said, "Best fries in the business." Wow, solid call there.
1: The reporting you get from Bloomberg News is just
0: the Washington Bureau killing it.
2: This is the stuff you need to know.
0: Yes. Rich can attest.
1: The Baconator. Thank you.
2: My arteries are already
1: expanding. It is Stock Movers with Alexis Christophorus. It's a podcast. Thank you so much for that. Sy's in the control room. He says, "Would you play some real music?" I said, "Okay, what?" He says, "Give me Cher."
2: Oh,
1: she was at the Met Gala. We believed in Cher at the Met Gala.

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2: This is Bloomberg Surveillance with Tom Keene and Paul Sweeney.
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7: Good morning, everyone. Tom King, Paul Sweeney, Michael Barr, Alexis Christophorus, Friday Beck, and Sweeney, 1 foot out the door already. I mean, finally, almost decent weather.
4: Almost. Memorial Day's coming, the opening, the first leg of the Triple Crown. So we're ready to go.
7: I was out in
4: Parker House is open.
7: Bruce, they were rebuilding Belmont. There's a whole new Belmont.
4: Oh, I know.
7: Yeah. It's going up.
4: So they'll do the
5: Golden Temple's not going to run in the Preakness. So there's
4: none of the Kentucky
5: opportunity.
4: They have to fix that.
7: Why?
4: Because they're
7: why?
4: Because the trainers are saying it's 2 weeks after the Kentucky Derby. It's too short of a time frame.
7: So it's like pitchers in baseball.

0: years it's been fine, but now it's not. So they have to move.
1: The course doesn't like that particular track and that.
0: It's just that, yeah, it's yeah.
2: So Golden Compass is not going to do a complete game.
0: Nobody from the Kentucky Derby is running in at Pimlico.
1: That's really disappointing.
0: It's terrible. For a sport that desperately needs, to make some gains. I
2: woke up this morning. The sun was coming off of, the Hamptons and Long Island. I did not expect I was going to get swinging all riled up on the Triple Crown. Futures up 35. On this Friday, we're focused. 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And on a Friday, we say thank you so much for that. Greatly appreciate it. So we look at equities, bonds, currencies, commodities. Sweeney and I, we've been completely FX free. Audrey Child Freeman's people in London called up and said, that's a faux pas. She's chief G10 FX strategist, Bloomberg Intelligence. Audrey, it's off the American radar. I have been told that if you unilaterally intervene, it doesn't get done. I read my Rudiger Dornbusch. Did the Japanese unilaterally intervene and did it work?
3: Well, Tom, it did work in a sense that, when they got into the market 10 days ago, we were testing 160, we're moving towards 161, and now we've come back all the way down towards 156. However, you kind of feel that the price action and the market impact is fading already. So the first move, there was an element of surprise. There was a lack of liquidity. So you had a big impact. But now it's a question of what happens next. Do we need another leg of FX intervention? And if it's unilateral, will the magnitude of the impact be as large as last time? And I think it won't. I think, last time we managed to see four big figures move lower. This time around, you may go down to two or three big figures. Mm. So that takes us back to what we've been saying all along. For FX intervention on dollar-yen to work, ideally, it needs to happen when dollar-yen is moving lower already, and we're not there just yet. Or the second scenario is joint intervention and trying to get the U.S. to join in onto the intervention camp.
0: That's what I wanted to get to, because I don't know anything about this intervention business, Audrey. Typically, when a government intervenes in its currency, do other countries join it? How do they make that decision?
3: Well, it's a very, there's a G7 kind of communique on that. And there is a case for joint intervention when FX movements are deemed to set excessive. So, you basically have to convince your partner, your trading partner, in this instance in the U.S., that dollar yen has been excessively appreciating very fast. And therefore, you should join in and help me solve the problem. Right. So there's it's debatable as to whether it's been excessive and whether the U.S. wants to join in.
2: Yeah, Secretary Bessent's out at the Washington Nationals game because they're having a good season.
0: Yep.
2: He gets a phone call.
0: I guess so.
2: During the third inning as well. Audrey, to me, the simplistic idea here is if a nation's troubled, like Dan Moss with a terrific article today on horrific Philippine inflation, but whatever the country is, let's stay with Japan, it's all about having a piggy bank. How big is the piggy bank of Japan and these other countries so they can spend the piggy bank to quote-unquote intervene?
3: I mean, Japan is clearly not the Philippines, so Japan has a lot more room to intervene and come back into the markets. But it needs to be smart about it, finding the right time and try to be, to be efficient and bring the rate lower without spending, too much money. I mean, I think the early estimate we've had so far is 55 billion. So let's see what happens. I kind of feel that If we manage to stabilize at 156, 155, 156, maybe time to wait and see a little bit. But again, Tom, I think it kind of depends on what happens on the dollar. From my perspective, if the dollar was to soften in the next few days, you know, let's say we get positive news out of the Iran conflict, we see broad dollar weakness, then you have a good case from a BOJ perspective to come in and add on to the downside. And that could end up being a very successful intervention. So I suppose we have to wait and see how the news flow pans out.
0: I mean, coming into the year, Audrey, I think the consensus call was for a weaker U.S. dollar. And, of course, the war happened and we had a flight to quality back into the dollar, strengthening the dollar. Now it's drifting lower here. We got the DXY index now below 98. Can I go back to my beginning of the year weak dollar call?
3: I think you have to, Paul. I think, you know, the kind of rebound we've seen in the dollar, you may recall just after the start of the conflict, we have a few trading sessions where risk aversion across all asset classes was very high. And then the dollar just played its, you know, its cliche role of safe haven currency, outperformance, and that kind of makes sense. But it really feels like we've really moved on from this current narrative. What's puzzling to me, Paul, is that actually the dollar should do better at the moment, not on the back of risk sentiment, but on the back of fundamental and economic news flow. And, you know, today was another classic example. We had employment figures out of the U.S., which overall were still, you know, very, very decent.
2: All right.
3: And confirming that the U.S. economy

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1: 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Trade on anything.
2: Iran conflict, we see broad dollar weakness, then you have a good case from a BOJ perspective to come in and add on to the downside. And that could end up being a very successful intervention. So I suppose we have to wait and see how the news flow pans out.
3: I mean, coming into the year, Audrey, I think the consensus call was for a weaker U.S. dollar. And of course, the war happened and we had a flight to quality back into the dollar, strengthening the dollar. Now it's drifting lower here. We got the DXY index now below 98. Can I go back to my beginning of the year weak dollar call?
2: I think you have to, Paul. I think, you know, the kind of rebound we've seen in the dollar, you may recall just after the start of the conflict, we have a few trading sessions where risk aversion across all asset classes was very high. And then the dollar just played its, you know, its cliche role of safe haven currency, outperformance, and that kind of makes sense. But it really feels like we've really moved on from this current narrative. What's puzzling to me, Paul, is that actually the dollar should do better at the moment, not on the back of risk sentiment, but on the back of fundamental and economic news flow. And, you know, today was another classic example. We had employment figures out of the U.S., which overall were still, you know, very, very decent.
4: Right.
2: And confirming that the U.S. economy is better positioned to absorb higher oil prices than Europe. You take euro dollar, for instance.
4: Right.
2: And yet, despite all that, the dollar can't rally. So at the moment, it's not driven by fundamentals.
4: Terrific brief. We needed that. Yeah. R.D. Chow Freeman there, Chief G10 FX Strategist, Bloomberg Intelligence off the desk in London. Futures up 30, the VIX at 17.13. From the Interactive Broker Studios, the Bloomberg Business Flash, Alexis Christophorus.
5: Thanks, Tom. Stock futures are getting a lift after hiring in April blew past expectations with 115,000 jobs added. The unemployment rate held steady at 4.3%. The advance in hiring led by healthcare, transportation, and warehousing manufacturing employment fell slightly. S&P futures up 0.4%. Dow futures up 112 points. NASDAQ futures up 206 points, or a gain of 0.7%. Brent crude, just under $101 the barrel. WTI crude now just under $95 the barrel. We've got CoreWeave down 7.5% in the pre-market. The cloud provider widened its loss in the first quarter and said higher component costs will push up the cost of its data center build-out. Monster Beverage up 9%. The energy drink maker said international sales were up almost 45% last quarter, helped by a weaker dollar. And the glassmaker Corning still basking in the glow of that $500 million planned investment from NVIDIA to expand manufacturing of fiber optics. Shares of Corning up 2.5%, building on a 15% gain for the week. That's your Bloomberg Business Flash. Tom and Paul.
4: Alexis, thank you so much. He's been very active as an economic voice for the Trump administration. Kevin Hassett out of the University of Pennsylvania, iconically studying with Alan Auerbach at Pennsylvania, has been an optimistic voice, a glass half full voice at all times on the American economy. It is something President Trump likes to see. And so he has been very popular with the president and with their economic team. This is our Danny Berger after this jobs report with futures up 31. Stock market up. That's what we'd like to see as well. Right now, our Danny Berger with Kevin Hassett.
6: Estimates marking the first back-to-back gain in nearly a year. Joining us now, I'm pleased to say, is the White House Director of National Economic Council, Kevin Hassett. Director Hassett, thank you so much for joining. A strong jobs number, a beat. Let me just get your initial reaction.
7: Right. Well, you know, 2 months in a row now, we've had blockbuster jobs numbers. And the really interesting thing

0: is that we look at these things that you guys do too, I'm sure, called heat maps, where you look by category, like where's the green and where's the red, and pretty much it was green across the board. And so what it means is it's a rip-roaring jobs market, and it's completely consistent with what we saw with the claims data just a few days ago, right? Like, initial claims for unemployment insurance right now are the lowest since we've ever been counting them, all the way back to the 1960s. And so the job market is really, really, really strong.
1: Kevin, part of the issue, though, that people would focus on is the fact that the jobs creation is narrow. It's in issues like healthcare. Meanwhile, we saw financial jobs down, tech jobs down. These are exactly the type of categories you would expect if AI is having an impact on jobs and this economy. Is there a plan from this administration to combat job loss over AI's impact?
0: Well, right now what we're seeing is that AI is creating job creation. There are a couple of new studies out at the National Bureau of Economic Research that show, and one at Stanford University, that show that AI-adjacent jobs, that AI-adjacent professions, are actually increasing faster than everywhere else. But of course, in the medium to long term, people are right to be concerned about what might AI mean for them. But right now, the very, very best thing that you could do in order to protect yourself and to protect your career is start to use AI tools yourself to make yourself more productive. And that's what we're seeing in the data.
1: I guess, Kevin, will there be a point where the White House needs to address this? I've talked to many, many people who say that 2028, the election will be centered around AI and what politicians are saying about it. You're already seeing hints of it in 2026. Does there need to be a clear plan going forward if there are huge economic consequences of what AI does?
0: Oh, absolutely. It's something that's being very, very carefully studied by all of government. We've got five different work plans, depending on which direction we're going, what topic it is, whether it's AI in the workforce, AI in security, and so on. And these have been underway since President Trump took office, really. And so absolutely, we're working through policy options as we watch the data evolve. But right now, we're reassured to see that AI-adjacent jobs are the ones that are growing the fastest. And so the story that AI is destroying people's jobs right now is not anywhere in the data. But we can imagine things, especially once robots get better and better, that then we're going to have, you know, more policies to help people reskill and so on.
1: So in the meantime, as you say, the figures are strong for this jobs market.
0: Yes.
1: Doesn't that essentially kill any hopes of a rate cut this year?
0: For me, I think that when we have a strong supply side shock, then that means that there's downward pressure on inflation. And that's what we're seeing. And in fact, even with the oil prices going up, excuse me for the big truck running by me.
1: Okay.
0: Even with the oil prices going up, you saw core inflation remain stable. And you can even see that in the wage data in today's jobs report, where there was strong wage growth, but not anything that was a sign of the kind of runaway Phillips curve inflation that should make the Fed want to lift rates.
1: Well, I suppose, Kevin, last time you were on the show, last Friday, after the CPI report, you mentioned that you were looking forward to a Warsh Fed chair because of the independence it would bring to the Fed. Since then, we've learned more about the dissents coming from the FOMC, that one of the language of the statement changed to take out any bias, any sort of easing bias. It was three dissents. You can make that four if you have Susan Collins adding, as she spoke to Bloomberg, saying that she agreed with that idea. Do you think that this is an FOMC, at least those four members, that are gearing up to push back against a Warsh Fed chair?
0: Well, I can tell you speak specifically about Susan Collins. I've known her since graduate school. She's an A-plus economist who goes where the evidence leads. I'm disappointed that these people made the decision that they did, but I'm sure that when Kevin Warsh is Fed chair, that he'll have lots of people that will be open to argument and open to evidence, and he's a very persuasive guy. I think Kevin believes, as I do, that a supply shock is a time when you don't have to lift rates just because you have high growth, and I think that he'll bring lots of evidence to bear and convince his colleagues. So I think we're really likely to see rate cuts this year because of Kevin Warsh.
1: Elsewhere, Director, last night the Court of International Trade once again declared unlawful President's tariffs, this time the 122 duties on imports. When does the administration plan to appeal this?
0: Well, you know, I think that we're studying all our options right now, and Jameson Greer will have a message on that probably later today.
1: Are there any mechanisms in mind to keep those tariffs in place or any other stopgap measures?
0: I'm going to leave that to the trade lawyers for you.
1: Okay, fine. I guess there is this bigger question then, if we're going to leave that part to the trade lawyers. But the economic talks with China then. Does this put the White House at a disadvantage as the president goes to have those discussions with Xi next week?
0: You know, I don't think so. First of all, this affects, you know, one corner of the trade policy. The strategy really is to finalize the deals that we have negotiated over the last year with 301s and 232s, two authorities that are basically ironclad in the courts. And so the job has always been for Jameson Greer to get ready to sort of finalize the deals with these much stronger authorities. We believe the IEPA authority that we originally used was a solid authority and disagree with the court's decision that is forcing us to refund the tariffs. But we have a backup plan that is going to make sure that the president's trade policy is, you know, made a reality very, very shortly.
1: Okay, so a backup plan. Might we expect to hear something today, Director Hassett?
0: Excuse me. Oh, from Jameson Greer?
1: Yes.
0: You'd have to talk to him.
1: Okay. Fair enough.
0: I spoke with him yesterday about it.
1: Yeah. Okay. I know it is fresh news, but again, to your point, the White House always looking for alternatives. What about when it comes to the Europeans? The president has sent this July 4th deadline to reach some sort of agreement. Does this also complicate things?
0: Well, I don't know if it complicates things. We've got lots of deep agreements with the Europeans, and they haven't really kept up their end of the bargain. And that has the president pretty frustrated. But my expectation is by the 4th of July that they will. And then we'll have this pro-American, pro-worker trade deal with Europe that has already been negotiated and agreed to.
1: Dr. Hassett, before I let you go, there's been this outstanding question of the debt piles in the United States and what that means going forward and the need to service that debt. We heard from Double Line's Jeffrey Gundlach speaking to Bloomberg TV saying that he was positioning for a world in which the government unilaterally lowers coupons on existing U.S. debt in order to manage those internal costs. I just wonder what you think of that. Might that be the direction that we head?
0: There's not a chance in a million years that this administration would ever do anything that looks in any way like a debt default. We believe in the strong dollar, and we believe in a strong fiscal responsible government. And so that's why we reduced the deficit last year by hundreds of billions of dollars. We reduced federal employment by the most it's ever been reduced. Actually, there are fewer federal employees right now in the U.S. Than there have been in any year since World War II. That's the kind of fiscal responsibility that lifts confidence in the debt. And, you know, we're not done yet. And again, with the growth that we're seeing, the growth that was echoed in the reports today and last month, you know, we absolutely are seeing the kind of growth you need as you had in the 90s to get the deficit under control. And that's our plan.
1: So, of course, no way to do a debt default, but might you look at restructuring it again in this way, maybe lowering the coupon, something like that?
0: There's absolutely nothing that we're going to do other than be fiscally responsible.
1: All right. Director Kevin Hassett, thank you so much for joining us.
2: Danny Berger with Kevin Hassett of the White House there after a constructive jobs report. I do note the underemployment rate that lifted up. Guess what I'm doing tonight?
3: Oh, boy.
2: I am so thrilled. I'm going to be with Sheila Bair, who was courageous during the financial crisis. Mm-hmm. I will be wandering up the Hudson River.
3: Really?
2: Past Rhinebeck, past Hyde Park.
3: Wow.
2: Very gilded age. Like there's nothing up there we can afford. To Bard College, the Leaving Economics Institute, their 40th anniversary.
3: Okay.
2: With Sheila Bair, James K. Galbraith, one of my wonderful, wonderful supporters at Texas years ago, will be there as well. And Bill Janeway will be there, who has great Wall Street cred as well. The Levy Economics Institute, their 40th anniversary conference. And I'll be going, like, I never, folks, you have no, like, I go over the 59th Street Bridge, and I'm like, oh, I'm in New York. Alexis, have you ever been that far up the Hudson River?
4: I actually haven't. It is beautiful country up there. But people forget, you know, when you're in the city and it's the hustle and bustle and the concrete jungle, how beautiful and vast New York State is.
2: It's like way up.
4: It's way up there.
2: It's like farther up. Like
3: yes.
2: 90 minutes.
4: Are you driving? Are you taking the train? What are you doing?
2: No. I was going to take the train, but no, the Bentley's in the garage.
3: Oh,
2: so
3: boy.
2: You know, I'll be Uber and I'll probably be squeezed into some. What are you laughing about?
3: In the back of the Toyota.
2: I'll probably be squeezed in an Uber Pinto.
5: You're right. You will be squeezed.
2: I will get up there as well, but just absolutely thrilled to join Sheila Bair in support of Jerome Levy and the Economics Institute at Bard College.
3: Yep,
2: we'll see that this week. Back to sliding into the weekend. I mean, I'm sorry for people that are financialized, Paul. We slide in optimistically into the weekend?
6: Optimistically. Again, we've got futures higher here this morning. It's been a good week. It was certainly a fantastic April for the stock market, rebounding from the rough water.

0: of March and the beginning of the war. So that's kind of where we are. And, you know, we're looking at the energy space. It is steady today. No change. Very quiet. I think the energy markets are waiting to see what Iran is going to, how they're going to respond to the one-page piece.
1: One headline away from a shift here as well. We're going to continue strong. Kevin Gordon will be with us here in a moment. Right now from New York City, remember on YouTube, subscribe to Bloomberg Podcasts.
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10: 9:24 on Wall Street. I'm Alexis Christophorus from the Bloomberg Interactive Brokers Studio. A stronger than expected April jobs report is driving stocks higher, a sign that the economy remains resilient, even in the face of an energy shock triggered by the Iran war. S&P futures up 0.5%. Dow futures up 0.3%. We've got NASDAQ futures racing ahead 0.7%, a gain there of more than 200 points. Brent crude at around $100 a barrel, little change. West Texas Intermediate crude down 0.3% at $94.53 the barrel. The Bloomberg Dollar Spot Index down 0.1% at $11.88.46. As for stocks making headlines, Block is up 9%. It offered a sunnier outlook for profits and growth after reducing its workforce by 40% earlier this year. And Airbnb topping Wall Street first quarter revenue estimates, but it fell short of earnings expectations. Airbnb says it saw a lot of cancellations in the Middle East due to the war in Iran. For on-demand news 24 hours a day, subscribe to Bloomberg News now wherever you get your podcasts. I'm Alexis Christophorus. That's a Bloomberg Business Flash. Tom and Paul.
11: Alexis, thanks so much. NASDAQ up 0.7%. Kevin Gordon with a senior investment strategist, Charles Schwab, who does all the chart work for Lizanne Saunders, which she takes all the credit for. What's your most interesting chart right now?
12: I think the most interesting one probably came actually on my Twitter feed when I was just going through the jobs report, a little while ago downstairs. Just this discrepancy between, particularly in the tech sector. I'm a little biased towards it because I was in San Francisco this week talking with a lot of clients. But it's sort of this huge gap that you see between tech employment relative to overall payrolls and then tech stocks relative to the S&P. The latter of which is at an all-time high, the former which is at an all-time low, kind of showing this, I think certainly a productivity story, but the fact that you've seen one sector in particular under immense pressure, specifically, from AI-related things now, but the fact that that hasn't necessarily bled into the broader labor market, I do think that's been one of the more constructive stories in U.S. labor over the past couple of years.
13: Mentioned you were just out in San Francisco. I would think people out there have a strong opinion as to technology and the development of technology. And software has been seen as a sector that might be at risk here. We've had some big stocks sell off some big ways. What's the vibe out there? Is AI a friend, enemy, a frenemy? How are they thinking about it?
12: I think it's definitely viewed more as an enemy. But I will say, the questions are not as much, is the tech sector going to survive? It's this bigger question around sort of bubble risk and how much spending is being done by a lot of these hyperscalers and how much that's contributing to U.S. GDP.

0: But we've been making the case and reinforcing the point, actually, that it's, you know, this is just a different sort of cycle that is not consumer driven. You can kind of take it as, you know, post-pandemic, where the consumer just hasn't been in the driver's seat. Not necessarily a bad thing. It's just different than what we've been used to.
1: Your first paragraph alludes to what Paul and I talked about at 7:10 this morning, which is, okay, there's a K-shaped economy. What's the character of the K-shaped stock market? I think, Paul, we can say we've never seen this.
2: It feels
1: it doesn't feel like 2001.
2: No.
1: What's the K-shaped stock market?
0: I think, I mean, for now, it is the difference, I think, in the consumer versus the rest of, you know, tech, communication services. You can actually take that split. You know, consumer discretionary tends to get lumped in with tech and comm services because it has two of the Mag 7. But I think if you excluded those and you look at the broader consumer sector, you know, discretionary has been unchanged for the past year and a half versus, you know, tech and comm services doing much better. So I think that that's kind of been the more of the nature of the K, especially now, you know, assuming we get a relatively hot CPI next week for April, you're probably going to have another month where inflation adjusted wage growth was either zero or negative slightly. So I think it does make sense given where we're at with both labor and inflation, why the consumer part of the market just hasn't participated as much.
2: Pretty much, most of the way through the earnings season here, what's the takeaway that you have from earnings, both kind of what we heard and kind of what the guidance was maybe?
0: Yeah, I mean, the takeaway is the market is largely undisturbed by what has happened so far geopolitically and in the broader economy. But, you know, my general framework for thinking through all of the, you know, policy disruption that we've seen over the past year and a half is that you do have to make this distinction between what is the front page risk and what is the bottom line risk. And I think earnings season is sort of validating that again, where at least for an index like the S&P 500, which is not necessarily indicative of the broader U.S. economy, you know, those large cap U.S. stocks, large cap corporate America, you know, is for the most part largely been unbothered by this. Doesn't necessarily mean that there aren't impacts to the broader economy, but we've been making that distinction because there has been this growing split between the vibes in America versus what the market has been doing.
1: Kevin Gordon with us. We're going to come back with Charles Schwab. I got 8 weeks to go here, and we'll see. He's just out in San Francisco, so maybe we'll talk. The Giants are terrible this year.
2: Are they?
1: Like, they're the benchmark for the Red Sox. I mean, they're worse than the Red Sox.
2: Right.
1: And that's, you know, I got to put an asterisk next to
2: Scarlett Fu and I, we're going out there next week.
1: Are you?
2: Yeah.
1: I didn't know this.
2: Sure.
1: Nobody briefed me.
2: I know. That's
1: who's going to substitute for you?
2: No idea.
1: Can I put Alexis Christophers? I'm begging.
2: Yes.
3: I think that's a pretty safe bet.
2: Talk to her people. See how that goes.
1: You'll be like Nick's mental next week, right?
2: Yes.
3: Oh, man. I'm super psyched for tonight.
1: We will see. Futures up 31 here in the opening. The VIX under 17, now 17.12. On a Friday, after an interesting jobs report, the market opening with Alexis Christophers.
3: And it looks like stocks are getting a lift from that better-than-expected jobs report, where we saw the economy add 115,000 jobs. That was much more than expected. S&P 500 up 34 points out of the gate. We've got the Dow Jones Industrial Average up 210 points, and the NASDAQ Composite is climbing 151. Oil is still lower here. Brent crude just below $100 a barrel. WTI crude 94.14 the barrel. Bloomberg Dollar Spot Index 1188.26. Japanese yen up nearly 0.3% at 156.52 against the U.S. dollar. Yields under a bit of pressure. 2-year, 3.87%. 10-year yield down 3 basis points at 4.35%. Spot gold now rallying more than 1% at 47.35 the ounce. And how about a little Bitcoin? Down 0.3% at $79,660. And that is your Bloomberg opening bell report, Tom and Paul.
1: It's just these levels are just unbelievable. 49,800 Dow. This is the market trading, 7,300, almost 7,400. Stolfus with the 8,100 statistic.
2: Yeah.
1: You know, earlier.
2: Yeah, absolutely.
1: At OPCO. Off the sand that. Kevin Gordon with us. I'm going up to Bard, which is like wicked conservative, like, you know, bow tie and suit and all that. You're just out in San Francisco. Do they really spend $600 on a T-shirt out in San Francisco?
0: Oh, gosh, I'm behind. What is this about?
1: I don't know. It says here, black. Black is often considered too New York or L.A. In Kevin Gordon's land, you wear Cuccinelli gray or navy.
0: Oh, it's from Cuccinelli. Oh.
1: There's like a uniform.
2: Yes, I thought it was just the bro vest or something.
1: There's a bro vest, but if you're in the business and you're hanging with Kevin Gordon.
0: Cuccinelli fabric is very soft, so I could see
1: it's Cuccinelli fabric.
0: Yeah, I could see how
1: it's... How is San Francisco doing? What is your report on...
0: Oh, it was fabulous.
1: Nuts.
0: The city was fabulous. I mean, I've gone back, I think, every year since the pandemic. And each time I keep going back, I mean, the energy level is up. I mean, the weather happened to be amazing, you know, the time that I was there. So maybe that had a lot to do with how many people were out and about. But no, the city was buzzing.
2: I mean, AI, from what it's taken up all the real estate.
0: Yeah.
2: Pushing up housing prices. Absolutely. It kind of feels like the old San Francisco where complaining about some of the costs.
0: Yeah, I think the house price situation, I mean, much like we experience here in New York City, but that has, I think, been a very dominant sort of factor in the resurgence and recovery of San Francisco is that the home price dip is sort of far behind them in many major cities, but certainly as
1: but the nerd at Pepperdine who took operational research and was fluent in Python at 17, their entry level is $300,000 a year, right?
0: Yes. I mean, it's also a much higher. Yeah. I mean, the ratio of, home prices to income. Yeah, it's different. But no, still, I mean, the average person, you know, entry level is still priced out. I think you see that a lot and hear that a lot, certainly among the demographic that in the generation that I'm in, there is still this massive discomfort, whether it's in Los Angeles or SF.
1: See what he implies there? Too. And you're not?
2: Yes,
1: okay. Exactly. For the generation you're in, young stud, where is AI in 12 months?
0: As a stock market theme? Or as in
1: all
0: the economy?
1: All of our listeners and viewers own way too much of this stuff in their 401ks, etc.
0: Yeah.
1: Where is it in the year?
0: Well, you know, actually, I think what's been interesting. And, you know, I know we covered this a little bit the last time I was with you guys when I was here with Lizanne, is that positioning in that theme, if you want to look at it broadly, tech, comm services, the Mag 7, you kind of merge all that together, positioning actually has come down significantly this year. So I think one of the reasons that has seen such a strong bounce back over the past month is because you did kind of go through this almost classic sentiment washout where earlier in the year, I mean, it seems like forever ago, but, you know, when equal weighted S&P was outperforming, the average stock was doing well, international was doing well relative to tech. You did go through that cycle where everything got washed out, including positioning. That tends to be that last domino, and then that sets you up for a really strong rally, and that's what we've seen.
1: Yeah. Kevin, thank you. Really appreciate
0: it
1: this morning. He'll be publishing this week, and I can't say enough. I make jokes about it, but the value add of the Charles Schwab combine of charts out on Twitter, out on LinkedIn is worth its weight in gold. You don't have to follow Kevin Gordon. Follow eight other people at Schwab. They all synthesize beautifully into it. But the chart ad of Charles Schwab is tangible. The Dow up 120 points. We are trading the VIX well under 17, deep into the 16 range, 16.98. From New York City, across the nation, Bloomberg Surveillance.
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1: I'm Elton John. When he was just 13, my friend Ryan White was diagnosed with AIDS. 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
11: Coming up on 940 on Wall Street, I'm Alexis Christophers from the Bloomberg Interactive Brokers Studio. Employers added more jobs than expected for a second month, and the unemployment rate held steady at 4.3% in April. It's a sign the labor market's holding up despite rising energy costs. That's giving a lift to stocks this morning. S&P 500 up about 36 points. Dow Jones Industrial Average adding about 70. And we've got the NASDAQ Composite up 0.8% or 205 points. Little action in the oil pits today. Brent crude hanging out at around $100 a barrel. WTI crude at $94.66 the barrel. The Bloomberg Dollar Spot Index down now 0.2% at 1188.05. As for some stocks on the move today, Monster Beverage is up 9%. The energy drink maker said international sales were up almost 45% for the quarter, and that was helped by a weaker dollar. We've got shares of Expedia, one of the biggest losers for the S&P 500 right now. The online travel company forecasts tepid gross bookings for the second quarter, analysts pointing to the war with Iran weighing on guidance. We've got shares of Expedia down 9.5%. That's a Bloomberg Business Flash. Tom and Paul.
12: Alexis, thanks so much. Paul Sweeney watching Brent. $100 a barrel barely has moved today. So Stacey Vanek Smith and definitely Max Chafkin, they're way too young to remember this. The line's out the door June 29th, 2007.
13: Mm-hmm. Yep.
12: iPhone 2.
13: Okay.
12: You couldn't even get your headphones into the hole. It was so screwed up.
13: Yeah.
12: There was no app store.
13: No.
12: It came with like 10, 16 things, whatever.
13: Yeah.
12: I mean, think about where we are now, folks, versus 19 years ago. With that, you guys have really dived into this, that there may be a revolution with, I'm going to call it AI innovation and AI money. Is the iPhone actually threatened by the AI animals?
14: I think ultimately it is. I don't think it's threatened right now. It's so dominant. We all have it. Apple is a whole system. And if you're in the system, which I happen to be, it's really hard to exit it. You know, it pulls you into its universe. But I do think AI is a huge threat. I really do.
13: So, Max, when you talk to the folks out in Silicon Valley, they always think, like, we can fix everything. We can do everything. We're smart. Just leave it to us. Don't worry about it. How are they thinking about AI here? I mean, just like an Apple or some of these software companies.
15: I mean, it is all in on AI all day out there.
13: Yeah.
15: You know, this legal battle that's going on right now in Oakland between Elon Musk and Sam Altman is a symptom of that. I mean, they see the money, they see the investor enthusiasm, they see the fact that many, many, you know, most of the companies in Silicon Valley are

0: are selling to businesses. Of course, many businesses are very excited about AI, so that's where the market is going. I think there's a question, just to pick up on what Stacey was saying, you know, it's possible that the iPhone would be threatened. I think it would be a big jump to say that Apple would be threatened, because Apple has a long history of essentially adapting to this stuff. Could imagine, and they are certainly working on this, right? An AI phone, an AI, or either an AI-driven iPhone or other devices that will allow them to keep people in that ecosystem that Stacey was talking about.
1: I mean, the hallmark of everybody's business is you dive into this stuff. What's the twisted everybody's business nuance about Apple? Dan Ives today popped a 400 price target, was up a couple dollars a bit ago here. But what is the Apple distinction in this AI madness?
2: I mean, I think they have a lot of market dominance right now, so that gives them a leg up. But they're a little behind AI-wise.
1: Is that a good or bad thing?
2: That they're behind? I mean, I think they would say it's not a great thing. And they had a big miss with their virtual reality goggles. They made a huge investment that didn't quite pan out. They have so many resources. They can just buy what they want. But they are, I think, a little behind the curve. And, they have a new CEO coming in. And I think there are worries that maybe their brightest days, I mean, they're really going to have to pivot. I think they can do it, but I think they'll have to pivot.
0: They are a fast follower. That's what they've been always. They were not the first, not the first MP3 player, not the first smartphone. They're never the first.
1: Right.
0: And I think you can look at the massive capital expenditures that are going on, you know, Google and Amazon and so on. They are spending huge amounts of money on AI and trying to develop next generation AI.
1: Right.
0: Apple is doing that, but not in such a big way.
1: Maybe
0: that's an advantage.
1: They're failing. They're up 50% this year. And Paul, they're up 28% per year over the last 10 years.
3: Yeah, I know.
1: They are a failure.
3: I'm not too worried about it. Hey, you know, 2026, a lot of folks are saying, we haven't had the definitive AI IPO like we had Google for search, Facebook for social. We might get that this year, right, guys? We might get like an open AI, we make it an Anthropic. I mean, there could be some mega deals this year.
0: The first one is SpaceX.
3: SpaceX
0: you don't think of as an AI company, but that is very much how they're selling it, because SpaceX has absorbed Elon Musk's AI venture, XAI, and they are pitching it not as a way to get satellites into space, but as an AI data center play, you know, for better or worse. And so that'll be the first. You mentioned OpenAI and Anthropic. Those are two others that could happen as soon as this year.
1: I mean, you guys are in all the bars where they're wearing Bruno Cucinelli black T-shirts.
3: Yeah.
1: Cut to the chase. Is there anybody out there that wants to buy what they're offering in SpaceX?
2: I mean, Max is really the SpaceX person here. He will say yes. I don't know.
0: There are a huge number of Elon Musk enthusiasts, believers, both in terms of the retail investor ranks and in the, you know, professional ranks. There are funds that are very much bought into Elon Musk as a guy who sees the future. So I don't. I think the market would have to change for that situation to change.
3: I will pay to get a copy of that prospectus, Tom.
1: Oh, yeah. I'll actually read it. I think it'll be the price size of a phone book. Stacey, have you ever seen Max or Bruno Cucinelli, like the $600 T-shirts?
2: I don't know. I wouldn't know how to spot a Bruno Cucinelli if I saw one.
1: It's
2: so
1: cut and chiseled. You have to have the body for
0: Stacey,
1: it.
0: I don't even know what that is.
1: My dad bod, it doesn't work.
2: We're just Max not.
1: Just,
2: you're more tuned into the style than
1: we just had Kevin Gordon in from Schwab, and he's all Cucinelli.
3: Yeah.
2: Oh, I'm all Cucinelli person.
1: When Max gets off the plane at SFO, he dons the uniform. Everybody's business with a serious effort here on where we are with the AI. Where we are is the Dow up 70 points. With our news in New York City is Michael Barr.
4: The U.S. and Iran clashed near the Strait of Hormuz, with U.S. forces targeting missile and drone launch sites and other military assets in Iran. Meanwhile, according to Iran, its army seized an oil tanker for attempting to disrupt oil exports and the interests of the Iranian nation. The clashes risk undermining talks over President Trump's proposed deal to end the war. Host of Bloomberg Big Take Podcast and Bloomberg's This Weekend Radio and Television, David Gura.
5: The president is maintaining the ceasefire is in effect, even as we see the escalation In this conflict over the last 24 hours, the president maintaining there are still negotiations taking place, not direct ones, between the U.S. and Iran, that Iran is weighing the proposal that the U.S. has sent. And the expectation is, according to Bloomberg, that in the next 48 hours or so, Iran is expected to respond to that proposal.
4: David Gura, host of Bloomberg's This Weekend Radio and Television. Italy's foreign minister has told Secretary of State Marco Rubio that Europe needs the United States and vice versa. Antonio Tajani spoke after meeting with Rubio, who was on the second day of a visit to Italy and the Vatican following weeks of tensions over the U.S.-Israeli war in Iran. Tennessee has approved a new political map that carves up the only black majority district in the state. That can make it easier for Republicans to pick up a seat in Congress. Democratic State Senator London Lamar.
6: You cannot take a majority black city, fracture its voting power, and then tell us race has nothing to do with it.
4: The new map splits Tennessee's only black majority district in Memphis. Now South Carolina lawmakers are pushing to redraw the district held by Democratic Congressman James Clyburn. South Carolina Lieutenant Governor Pamela Avett.
7: It's about doing the right thing. South Carolina is a ruby red state. I believe that any way we draw the maps, that will show through.
4: This comes after the recent Supreme Court decision that weakened part of the Voting Rights Act. Alabama lawmakers are set to vote on a similar measure as well. Global news 24 hours a day and whenever you want it with Bloomberg News Now. I'm Michael Barr, and this is Bloomberg. Tom, Paul, Alexis.
1: A lot of good coverage here on Bloomberg Forward. Please stay with us through the day as you adapt and adjust to the weekend. Paul, the drawdown here in all this tension was 9.7% on the Standard & Poor's 500, 44% annualized, and we've now whipsawed back big time up 16%. I think my eyes are failing me here. 16.
3: Yep.
1: It's amazing, the whipsaw.
3: Yeah, and I think how quickly the market bounced back after that initial shock of the early days of the war. But we've seen that. You know, before we've seen
1: that with tariffs. The Rose Garden trade that.
3: Yep. So that's our market. It wants to move higher here. And you've got earnings supporting it. Let's be
1: honest.
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19: 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And gamers beware, Nintendo is planning to increase the price of its Switch 2 console

0: $50 to $500 starting September 1st. Nintendo has been under pressure for higher shipping costs and a surge in the price of memory chips. 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
3: Yeah, well, that's what Trump is saying. And so far, from the Iranian side as well, they seem to be respecting the ceasefire, apart from that scuffle overnight around the Strait. Certainly, there was an escalation. CENTCOM saying that three U.S. warships came under attack by Iran while they were crossing the Strait. So the attack involved missiles, drones, and small boats. So the U.S. responded to that. They struck back around the Iranian coast and also hit some key launch sites and command and control locations. But that was that. It was almost a...
4: Hi, I'm Kingston Bagpues. Some people say Talk Sports is possessed by the Premier League, but that's just not cricket. We're also charmed by the Champions League, fanatical about the FA Cup, and rampantly rabid about rugby, Formula One, and boxing. Talk Sports, the brashest, boldest, best soccer and sports opinion anywhere in the known universe. 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
5: Good morning, everyone. The show starts right now. Elena Papina in with us off the equity desk. This is a team of 25 people. They all have three terminals. They all come in. Do you see how they march in, you know, like robots in the morning? They all turn their computers on at the same time and Staten Island dims. She's here. I know you're doing all this fancy quant stuff, Ned Davis this, Ned Davis that. How many people are behind in this great bull market?
6: I mean, it's thousands of people with Bloomberg terminals and millions of more in 401ks and their pension funds. All of them are going big on big tech at this point.
5: People are actually buying the story.
6: Yeah, 100%. You know, there is, it's a vicious cycle of
5: institutions, hedge funds, the trend followers.
6: A lot of retail investors are buying, and not just stocks. They're buying options because they can control more.
5: So leverage is in play here.
6: May become the trouble at some point.
7: Exactly. What are the quant funds doing these days? I know you guys have some work out on that.
6: Yeah, Natalia Knežević from Bloomberg's Equities Markets did a fantastic story. There is a lot of speculation that the momentum of this rally is poised to just lose some of its speed. We're talking about six consecutive weeks higher on the S&P and on the Nasdaq. We're talking about the fourth consecutive year of gains in stocks. Historically, when that was the case in the past, that preceded at least some pullbacks, if not corrections. Well, you know, history is not a guide, but we do see some signs that the rally is becoming overheated based on the relative strength index, based on the MACD convergence divergence index. You know, a lot of those technical factors and that some of the technicians are looking at that signal, you know.
7: I am looking at the relative strength index. Good call out there, Elena. RSI for the S&P 500. And typically, overbought is 70, oversold is a reading of 30. We're at 73.9 here. So it feels a little overbought here when you look at the relative strength index of the S&P 500, Tom, RSI Go. So what are we seeing from the street? Is the street still holding out bullish calls and raising price targets for the S&P 500? Are we still seeing that?
6: We are not seeing the street raising S&P 500 targets right now. We did see that earlier. We saw a lot of this last March. First, they cut the targets in March, raised them back in April.
5: I asked this question three times this week and got zero answers. I'm going to ask you, Elena Papina, what's the character of the exuberance, the effervescence out there?
6: The character of the exuberance is, number one, leverage.
5: Leverage.
6: 100%. And you can look at this in the margin statistics.
5: Are people buying these triple leveraged ETFs, double leveraged ETFs?
6: We're not seeing that. A lot of institutions do that, not a lot of retail traders, which is a healthy sign. What is

0: unhealthy is that they're buying options. You know, they do the fancy call spread trades on right. those tech companies that, you know, may potentially be dangerous and risky.
1: Tom, here may be an answer to your question. A quantitative model from Bloomberg Intelligence Strategies suggests that investor sentiment has reached, quote, manic territory. There you go. Manic territory.
0: Well, it can become stay manic for a while.
1: Okay. That's the RSI. It's 74 here.
2: Folks, I'm in the triple leverage all cash. I mean, I've missed the last 200 points on Apple. Remember, like literally 13 months ago, Tim Cook should be fired. They're never going to make it
1: right.
2: in China.
1: Towers.
2: They stumble yeah. upon an orange cell phone. The colors, I guess, like Hermes or something. And the Chinese can't buy it fast enough. I mean, do you yeah. sit at your desk, Elena, and just you can't predict any of this, right?
0: What we can predict is so far, every dip is being bought. We're seeing
1: yes.
0: this again and again. If one thing that I can guarantee for sure is that
2: right.
0: you know, any pullback
2: okay.
0: becomes a buying opportunity.
2: Elena Popina, thank you so much. U.S. equity team here this afternoon. Dow up 106 points, 109 points. I'm heading up the Hudson River. I guess it's gorgeous. It's very gilded.
1: Yeah.
2: Bard
1: Good
2: College,
1: time of year. Good time
2: the
1: of year.
2: Levy Institute, Sheila Bair, looking forward to that. James K. Galbraith of Texas will be there as well. How about a song that no one wanted to do? Clive Davis calls up and says, would you please, please, please give it to Kelly Clarkson? Are you kidding me? Good morning.

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1: From ABC News, I'm Brian Clark. Secretary of State Marco Rubio told reporters in Rome the U.S. expects to hear from Iran today regarding the latest peace proposal. The two sides traded fire on Thursday, but President Trump says the ceasefire remains in place. Asked how close the sides are to a deal, he told reporters,
2: "Could happen any day. Could, and it might not happen, but it could happen any day. I believe they want the deal more than I do."
1: War in Iran being blamed for higher gas prices of over $1.60 since the war began, but that's not having an impact on hiring as the private sector added 115,000 jobs last month, the April jobs report roughly doubling expectations. Sources tell ABC the CDC's classified hantavirus as a level 3 emergency response. That's its lowest level. The Dutch cruise ship at the center of the outbreak is set to dock this weekend in the Canary Islands. And even as authorities in Spain monitor another potential case, the seventh, Dr. Ashish Jha of Harvard's Kennedy School says this will not be another pandemic.
3: Look, I'm worried about the people on the ship. We may see few more cases. We may even see a dozen or so more cases. Are we going to see hundreds or thousands of cases? Not from this outbreak.
1: Lawmakers in Tennessee passed a new congressional map on Thursday, splitting up the 9th district, the only one held by a Democrat, in two. It's a response to the Supreme Court's decision to invalidate voting districts that are based on race. More from ABC's Jay O'Brien.
4: Other Republican states like Louisiana, Alabama, and South Carolina are now also moving to redraw their maps. It's all just the latest in a months-long wave of redistricting that swept through Republican and Democratic-controlled states ahead of the November midterms.
1: California Governor Gavin Newsom to announce a program today that provides hundreds of free diapers to families before they leave a hospital. Governor's office says it'll be offered at first at about 65 to 75 hospitals, mostly serving low-income patients. You're listening to it.
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6: Scattered showers and thunderstorms may cause some delays getting into and out of New Orleans through the rest of the day. New Orleans will be around 80 degrees. We may also have some problems getting in and out of the Dallas area now due to showers and thunderstorms. Temperatures in Dallas this afternoon are close to 80. Houston, another area where there's going to be showers and thunderstorms through the remainder of the day. Watch for some delays. Temperatures in Houston are around 78. Scattered showers and thunderstorms delaying travelers heading to or from Kansas City. Temperatures are going to be near 79. Those of you headed to St. Louis, delays may develop late this afternoon and into the evening due to showers and storms. Temperatures in St. Louis are around 75. Looks like good travel conditions through the afternoon hours into Chicago, where it's partly sunny and near 68 degrees.

0: degrees. 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
1: Mississippi residents are telling their survival stories after the severe weather on Wednesday. ABC's Faith Abube is in Purvis, Mississippi.
2: Lauren Rangeling hid in her bathtub as the twister roared through. She says she pulled her shower curtain closed and prayed.
3: I never felt fear for my life before, and that is nothing I ever want to feel again, ever.
4: And across Mississippi, the National Weather Service says the tornadoes left about 70 miles of damage across the entire state. 17 people were hurt, but again, no fatalities.
1: Billions of dollars worth of trades in the oil market are under investigation because of potentially suspicious timing, as ABC's Aaron Katursky explains to our Start Here podcast.
5: For example, March 23rd, President Trump posts that he was going to delay attacks on Iran's power grid. And just 15 minutes before President Trump put that post online, traders bet more than $500 million that oil prices would fall.
1: It's been 1 year since Cardinal Robert Prevost was elected Pope. And today, Pope Leo, the first U.S.-born Pope, is on a trip to southern Italy, this ceremony at a shrine in Pompeii. Officials in New Jersey have lowered the cost of a round-trip train ticket to the World Cup from $150 to $105, still far more than the usual $12.90. I'm Brian Clark, ABC News.
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8: 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We are streaming live on YouTube and at Bloomberg.com as well. Scarlett Fu out for the 10 o'clock hour. Her people tell me she'll be back for the 11 o'clock hour. We'll see how that goes. I'm sitting in for Scarlett, Isabel Lee. Isabel, thank you so much for joining us.
10: Excited. It's going to be a great and action-packed Friday.
8: Absolutely. We've got stocks moving higher here, and we'll get to that in just a moment. Joanne Hsu, she's from the University of Michigan. She'll give us some thoughts on the UMich data that came out today, the sentiment data, a little bit weaker than expected. We'll get her thoughts there. Jeffrey Cleveland, chief economist at Payton & Riegel, discuss his outlook for the U.S. economy, and we'll get his thoughts on that April jobs report, which again came in a little bit better than expected. Tyler Kendall, Bloomberg's Washington correspondent, on the latest out of Iran. I think we are waiting for a response to the peace plan from Iran, so that presumably could happen as soon as today. Mandeep Singh, global tech research head, will give us the latest on what's going on in the world of technology. There's always a ton of stuff as well. Wendy's reported some numbers. Texas Roadhouse reported some numbers. So we're going to check in with Michael Halen, see how the restaurant business is. He covers all the restaurants for Bloomberg Intelligence. So a lot of earnings and a lot of eco stuff coming up, as well as the geopolitics. Right now, let's go to Alexis Christophers and get a Bloomberg Business Flash.
11: 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And this Bloomberg Business Flash is brought to you by IBKR. 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Last trading day is June 17th. We have got a nice Friday rally underway on the back of a better than expected April job report, where the economy added 115,000 jobs and the unemployment rate held steady at 4.3%. S&P 500 up more than 51 points, Dow Jones Industrial Average adding 82 points, and the NASDAQ Composite racing ahead 313 points, a gain of 1.25%, again led by AI-related tech stocks. We've got Brent crude now closing in on $101 a barrel, up 0.7%. WTI crude little changed at $94.84. For the barrel, the Bloomberg Dollar Spot Index down 0.1% at 1188.69, and spot gold up 1% at 47.33 the ounce. Bitcoin unchanged at 79,855. We've got shares of Akamai soaring 16%, its biggest jump in about 20 years. This is after the cloud company said that a leading frontier AI model provider had committed to $1.8 billion over 7 years for its cloud infrastructure services. We've got shares of Cloudflare under pressure today. The company plans to cut about 1,100 jobs as part of a restructuring plan driven by AI. And we've got shares of Coinbase on the downside after swinging to a loss while posting another revenue drop. For on-demand news 24 hours a day, subscribe to Bloomberg News Now wherever you get your podcasts. I'm Alexis Christophorus, and that's a Bloomberg Business Flash. Back over to Paul.
8: All right.

0: The NBA playoffs are underway, and now you can trade every game on Kalshi. 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
1: Dow Jones Industrial Average adding 82 points and the NASDAQ Composite racing ahead 313 points, a gain of 1.25%, again led by AI-related tech stocks. We've got Brent crude now closing in on $101 a barrel, up 0.7%. WTI crude little changed at $94.84 the barrel. The Bloomberg Dollar Spot Index down 0.1% at $1188.69. And spot gold up 1% at $47.33 the ounce. Bitcoin unchanged at $79,855. We've got shares of Akamai soaring 16%, its biggest jump in about 20 years. This is after the cloud company said that a leading frontier AI model provider had committed to $1.8 billion over 7 years for its cloud infrastructure services. We've got shares of Cloudflare under pressure today. The company plans to cut about 1,100 jobs as part of a restructuring plan driven by AI. And we've got shares of Coinbase on the downside after swinging to a loss while posting another revenue drop. For on-demand news 24 hours a day, subscribe to Bloomberg News Now wherever you get your podcasts. I'm Alexis Christophorus, and that's a Bloomberg Business Flash. Back over to Paul.
2: All right, Alexis, thanks so much. We appreciate that. We got Isabel Lee sitting in for Scarlett Fu for the next hour. I'm Paul Sweeney. We're live here in our Bloomberg Interactive Broker Studio, streaming live on YouTube, as well as Alexis just reporting. We got green across the screen, but let's take a look at some of the stocks on the move today. We can do that with Bloomberg's Avalon Purnell. Avalon, what are you looking at today?
3: Well, we have to start off with Block, that's ticker XYZ, currently up about 5.5%. That's after the fintech company reported first quarter results that surpassed expectations and also raised its full year forecast. Worth noting that this is also that company that remained on practically everyone's radar since it announced plans to slash more than 40% of its workforce, and a big bet on AI seems to be paying off so far. Stevens is writing that the results are better than expected and that the forecast likely leaves some room for outperformance.
4: What are you looking next? I see that in the list you also have Progyny. I don't believe I've heard of Progyny a lot.
3: Yes, that's ticker PGNY. It's a health company. It's currently jumping about 17%. For its biggest jump since November. That's after the fertility services company reported stronger than expected revenue for the first quarter. Going into the print, investors had a lot of questions about whether families would pursue fertility treatments amid higher gas prices and just broader macro uncertainty. But Jefferies is writing that the results prove those concerns were very much misguided and that the business seems to be resilient.
2: All right, let's follow it up with Expedia. EXPE is a ticker.
3: Yes. It's currently slumping about 8.6% today. That's after the online travel company forecast tepid gross bookings for the second quarter. Unlike Progyny, it doesn't seem to be weathering those same questions with the macro environment. Analysts said that the guidance points to continued volatility and demand as that geopolitical uncertainty from the war in Iran continues to drive up travel costs. Worth noting that while they did not change their full year forecast, Bloomberg Intelligence has a great note out saying that there is still risk of downward revisions if these macro conditions continue.
2: All right. We appreciate that. Avalon Purnell. For more conversations like this, subscribe to Stock Movers Reports. 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A couple red headlines crossing the Bloomberg terminal. The U.S. says it disabled two unladen Iranian-flagged oil tankers. So we'll keep an eye on that. Virginia's top court blocks Democrats' new congressional map. That's another headline. And finally, TCI cut Microsoft's stake to 1% of portfolio over AI concerns. That's according to the FT. So a lot of news flowing out today, including the University of Michigan sentiment data. The U.S. consumer sentiment fell in recent weeks to a fresh record low on concerns about the impact of inflation on personal finances and buying conditions. Let's check in with Joanne Hsu, University of Michigan Surveys of Consumers Director. Joanne, what do you make of the numbers today?
5: Consumers have been telling us loud and clear for the past several years that the top factor on their minds is the cost of living. And with surging gas prices, the burden is just becoming greater for them. Consumers are being really weighed down by these

0: increased gas prices, and it is putting downward pressure on their views of the economy.
1: If you were to pick one, Joanne, would you say it's inflation, jobs, interest rates, or something else that's really weighing down on consumers?
0: Inflation, 100% right now. And that's being dominated by this increase in gas prices. I will say that for the expectations for the future have been pretty stable between last month and this month. We didn't see much of a deterioration. So consumers are still reserving judgment about the long-term impact of the conflict in Iran. But right now with the gas price situation, it's just taking out such a huge chunk of their monthly budgets that for many consumers, it is producing quite a bit of strain.
2: This seems like when you think about the inflation and the gas prices and energy prices that we're all, the higher prices that we're all paying, no matter where you are in the country, that this would cut across political lines. Are we seeing that in the data?
0: That's correct. I think the biggest deterioration that we saw in the data this month was actually across political affiliation, was actually among Republicans. And so we are seeing these complaints about the burden of high prices that is across demographic group, across political affiliation, across income and wealth. But of course, higher income, high wealth consumers, they're not feeling nearly as much pain. But all of these groups are showing a deterioration in the current conditions of the economy over the last couple of months.
1: In the Bloomberg story that just crossed the wires that you were quoted in, you also said that about 30% mentioned tariffs. So I feel like people are still worried about that then.
0: Absolutely. So this again, it's going back to cost of living, inflation being the number one factor people are thinking about. So we had about 33% of consumers spontaneously mentioning gas prices, 30% mentioning tariffs. And so as you can see, consumers are really thinking about prices right now. I will say that the 30% mentioning tariffs, that is down from 60% about a year ago, but it's still really high given how, you know, well, before yesterday's court case, the developments had started to slow down.
1: The thing, Paul, that caught my eye the most in this story is consumers' perceptions of their current financial situation slid to the lowest since 2009.
3: Yeah.
1: That's pretty wild. And it made me also feel good that it's not just me that's feeling the pinch.
2: Exactly. So, I mean, I guess on the other side, Joanne, we got another pretty solid jobs number today. I mean, 4.3% unemployment. So it seems like everybody who wants a job, has a job, I guess that partially offsets some of the inflation concerns.
0: I think it's more so if you had a job yesterday, you probably have one today. There are still people, you know, particularly young people, fresh college grads, we're seeing a lot of mentions of them in our survey who are looking for jobs and really struggling with it. So if you have a job already, you're in a low fire environment, you're feeling you don't know how long the security is going to last, but for right now, you're feeling okay. But there is a substantial share of consumers who, if they don't have a job already, or if they have a loved one who doesn't have a job right now, they're still looking at a kind of uncertain future.
1: Outlook-wise, what are you expecting, Joanne? Is this pessimism just going to continue, given a lot of the geopolitical uncertainties we're seeing and inflation is still rising? It feels like from here on out, it's still gloom in the horizon.
0: A lot is going to depend on the trajectory of gas prices. Mm-hmm. It doesn't really matter in terms of the peace process. You know, is there a ceasefire or not? You know, none of those things are really going to matter to consumers with respect to their sentiment unless gas prices come down meaningfully. And it's not just gas prices, right? Where consumers are kind of holding their breath on whether or not the higher fuel prices are going to pass through to other consumer-facing prices. And we're already seeing a little bit of evidence that companies are going to be doing that exactly. So, you know, how gloomy the consumer will be going into the future, it depends. It'll rise and fall with gas prices and whether or not that passes through.
2: Joanne, thanks so much for joining us. Really appreciate getting some of your time. Joanne Hsu, Surveys of Consumers Director at the University of Michigan. Here's a story that I think for Alexis and you, Isabel, might be of interest. New York City's Rent Guidelines Board voted to set 0% to 2% range for rent increases for one-year leases and a 0 to 4% range for two-year leases. The preliminary range puts Mayor Mamdani's pledged freeze within reach, with the final decision to be made in June. The potential freeze is highly contentious, with landlords and business groups arguing that rental income hasn't kept up with soaring expenses, while tenants are grappling with higher rents.
1: Well, this is for rent-stabilized apartments, though, right? Or for

0: everything.
1: I don't know.
0: I got so excited.
1: I'm not renting anything here, but
0: I'm
1: a
0: renter.
1: People,
0: it sucks.
1: Yep.
0: Because when you, so now we're thinking again if we're going to move, and you have to think of the current price, not as a static price, obviously. You have to think about, okay, in the second year, it may increase XYZ, and can I afford that?
1: I mean, affordability, you know, it's, I've been in the city for 40 years. Alexis, you've been in the city forever.
2: Oh, forever.
1: Your whole entire life.
2: Yeah.
1: It has always been an issue. It
2: is, rent has always been out of reach. And then the question is always, do you sign a one-year lease or a two-year lease?
0: Yes.
2: Because maybe you go ahead and lock yourself in for 2 years because you know that it's going to go up again after that one-year lease is up.
1: Yep. And I just see it with my daughter and other young people. They're just constantly, if they can't get two-year leases, it's very hard to get. And so they're constantly
2: looking for roommates.
1: Looking for rooms and moving and doing this and that. It's just, but, I mean, it's just always been that way, I think.
2: Yeah, but that rent freeze thing that you're doing, that nominal bump up is really for rent stabilized apartments. Yep. It's just market rate.
1: Market rate. And I'll tell you what, every single day there are people getting off the bus at Port Authority coming into the city for their dream. Again, they've been doing that since the beginning of time. Nothing's changed. I don't care what happens. You can't keep this city down. People keep coming. And I think that's a good thing. But it results. One of the costs is cost of living. S&P up 50 points. The Dow up 100 points. The NASDAQ up 300 points. That's 1.1%. This is Bloomberg.
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3: Labor market. Right. This is much better.
5: Paul, do you agree with me that the general zeitgeist in this studio has been, you know what, it's healing?
6: Yeah.
5: I think that's sort of what we've heard.
6: I think so. And Claudia, I mean, the Fed obviously focuses on the labor side of the equation. 4.3% unemployment rate holding steady. I mean, they got to like that number.
3: Yes, they do. That's very much, it's hard to know exactly what that maximum employment, full employment is, but right. 4.3% unemployment, that's good. And also, it has been stable yep. at this low level. It's not moving right. up. And that's, yeah, no, this is a good report.
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10: 10:21 on Wall Street. I'm Alexis Christophers from the Bloomberg Interactive Brokers Studio. Stocks are getting a lift after a stronger than expected April jobs report that's helping to offset escalating tensions between the U.S. and Iran. Right now, the S&P 500 is up 56 points. Dow Jones Industrial Average up 100 points at 49,696. NASDAQ Composite up 330 points now at 26,140. Brent crude now above $101 the barrel. West Texas Intermediate at 95.40 the barrel. The Bloomberg Dollar Spot Index down 0.1%, 1188.45. The 2-year yield 3.88%, the 10-year at 4.35%. Taking a look at shares of Airbnb up 2.5%, topping Wall Street's first quarter revenue estimates, but falling short of earnings expectations. The online rental company saw a rise in cancellations in the Middle East due to the Iran war. Shares of Expedia sliding nearly 9% after the online travel company forecast tepid gross bookings for the second quarter, though Expedia did say it expects healthy demand for this summer's FIFA World Cup. And shares of Wendy's up about 4% after quarterly earnings at the fast food giant topped expectations. That's despite a sales decline. For on-demand news 24 hours a day, subscribe to Bloomberg News Now wherever you get your podcasts. I'm Alexis Christophers. That's a Bloomberg Business Flash. Paul and Isabel.
6: All right, Alexis, thank you so much. We appreciate that. Isabel is sitting in for Scarlett Fu here. I'm Paul Sweeney. We're live in the Bloomberg Interactive Brokers Studio in New York City. We're streaming live on YouTube as well. Here's the headline, folks. U.S. jobs rise 115,000 in strongest two-month gain since 2024. How about that? Let's break it down with Jeffrey Cleveland, chief economist at Payden & Riegel out there in L.A. Jeffrey, pretty solid jobs number. What'd you make out of it?
11: Well, I think the bar is pretty low now, Paul.
6: Yeah.
11: People are happy if we eke out a second consecutive positive month. So that's good.
6: Yep.
11: And I think people are happy as long as we have enough jobs to keep the unemployment rate steady, which, you know, it's at 4.3%. It was virtually 4.3% 12 months ago. So even though we've had pretty lackluster job growth in the last 12 months, the unemployment rate has been stable. And for a lot of investors and for policymakers, it seems like that

0: The earnings at the fast food giant topped expectations. That's despite a sales decline. For on-demand news 24 hours a day, subscribe to Bloomberg News Now, wherever you get your podcasts. I'm Alexis Christophorus. That's a
1: bar. That's good enough.
2: So the numbers look solid. Sorry, I was making sure if my mic was on. But we saw participation fell and broader unemployment also moved higher. Do you think there are cracks underneath the surface that we should be worried about, or should we just celebrate for today because it's a good report?
1: Hey, I'm a bit old school, I have to tell you. I want to see more job growth to really tell you that it's a healthy labor market and, you know, everything is fine. And I don't really see that. The 12-month average of payroll growth is something like 20,000. But as you point out, because we've seen a drop in the labor force participation, that 20,000 jobs per month was just enough to keep the unemployment rate steady. So it kind of balanced out. I don't come down on the side that this is a great story. It's just a fragile equilibrium, if you will, for now. And I do worry, that there are more cracks below the surface, that if we do get hit by any other shocks, the payroll growth will slump and then the unemployment rate will rise. So that's our main concern at this point.
3: Is that the main concern of the Fed here, Jeffrey? Do you think the Fed is concerned about the strength of this labor market, the breadth?
1: Well, yeah, the biggest change for policymakers is even in the last month or so, Paul, even the more dovish policymakers have had to admit that, you know, the labor market is okay. Job growth has been very weak, but the unemployment rate hasn't risen as much as people had anticipated. So I think there's a reluctant sort of idea that, you know, things are okay. We're in good shape. We're not deteriorating further. But I wouldn't say we're accelerating or the labor market is great. So that's kind of the situation we're in.
2: So we know that inflation has come down meaningfully from the peak, of course, but progress has slowed. So do you still see a realistic cut rate path to that this year?
1: Yeah, you're right. Core inflation, if we look at core PCE, has been sticky around 3% year over year. But we know why. We know who to blame for this. It's primarily a goods story, a goods prices story. So that to us, that's tariffs. If we didn't have this whole tariff experiment, which has failed, by the way, has not achieved its aims, in my opinion, we would have had lower core inflation already. So to some extent, as we get beyond the tariff shock into the second half of the year, we do think core inflation will moderate. If the labor market remains weak, core inflation will moderate. And as the shelter prices filter through into the government data, again, core inflation will moderate. How much? It's feasible by the end of the year we'll be closer to 2.5% on core PCE. Will that be enough for the central bank to cut? I think that was your question. Maybe. I mean, 2.5% to me is very close to the Fed's target. So it could warrant a cut, especially if when we get to the end of the year, the labor market is perhaps a little bit weaker than it is now. And that would be more of a concern for policymakers at that stage. The unemployment rate could tick up a little bit. And then I think cuts will be back on the table for sure.
3: Hey, Jeffrey, we also got the UMich sentiment data, and it fell in recent weeks to a fresh record low on concerns about the impact of inflation. How do you interpret that data?
1: Yeah, we always say watch what the consumer does, not what the consumer says. The consumer has been saying it's unhappy for years, really. I mean, consumer sentiment surveys have been weak for quite some time. But consumer spending, as you know, has been pretty resilient. Our concern, though, Paul, would be, you know, with average hourly earnings, right, let's call it 3.5% in nominal terms, with higher energy prices, you know, your headline inflation is going to be a bit higher. So your real earnings, your real wages are going to take a hit here. And we suspect that might translate into a bit weaker consumer spending in the months ahead. So that's another reason that makes us a bit more cautious on saying everything is great here.
2: We are seeing the S&P set for an annualized gain of 20%, according to Bank of America, and it's really racing towards a fourth year of double-digit gains. And markets have largely shrugged off geopolitical risks. Do you think that there are underlying economic headwinds that investors are probably underpricing?
1: Oh, absolutely. I mean, equities typically rise until, you know, it's obvious that we're in a downturn. So that, you know, we saw that in 2007. That's not unusual. I would expect equities to rise as long as the cycle continues in terms of GDP growth. And, you know, GDP growth is being buffeted, especially in Q1.

0: Some of that was consumer spending, but a big share of that, as you know, is tech investment. It's the CapEx that's going into investment. It's roughly half of GDP growth by our estimate in the first quarter. So that's keeping the economy going. I think that is also driving a lot of earnings. So that's playing out. I think underneath, though, there are signs of weakness we talked about with the labor market. But I think the equity market will ignore that until it's very obvious. That would mean very obvious would be a rise in the unemployment rate, something north of 4.6, 4.7. And then I think people will start to take notice. Stability in the unemployment rate the last 12 months, everyone thinks it's fine.
1: All right, Jeffrey, thank you so much. We always appreciate getting a few minutes of your time. Jeffrey Cleveland, he's the chief economist at Payden & Riegel, joining us via Zoom from Los Angeles. Let's get back to the geopolitics front and center here. I think this headline kind of, you can go to, if you're on the Bloomberg terminal, NI space Iran gives you all the Iran news collated there. So that's a cool function there. The one that jumps out at me is Iran, U.S. involved in Hormuz clashes with deal response awaited. So as we wait for the Iran to respond to the peace plan or the term sheet, if you will, there's still some clashes going on. So let's get the latest reporting. Tyler Kendall, Bloomberg Washington correspondent, joins us here. Tyler, what's the mood in Washington, D.C.? What are kind of the next steps here as we try to move towards some type of de-escalation there?
2: Well, Paul, as you're mentioning, these fast-moving headlines this morning outlining that there have been clashes from both sides, particularly when it comes to the Strait of Hormuz. In Washington, the line as of now is that they are still working towards a diplomatic solution. President Trump saying yesterday that the flare-up that we've seen in the fighting doesn't constitute a violation of the ceasefire. And we also heard from Secretary of State Marco Rubio speaking earlier today to reporters saying that the U.S., quote, should get a response from Iran at some point today. That does track with Bloomberg News' reporting from earlier this week. On Wednesday, sources told us that Iran was essentially going to respond within 48 hours via Pakistani mediators, though so far we haven't gotten indications that that response is imminent, though Iranian state media did say that officials are reviewing that latest term sheet, as you dubbed it, this one-page memorandum of understanding. But at the moment, escalation does feel like it is very much on the table, even as the White House does say that progress is being made.
3: Yeah, it's a little tough to read whether it's a real ceasefire or a conflict is escalating. Do you think, Tyler, that with Trump's mix of diplomacy and pressure, are we actually closer to a deal or are we closer to maybe a wider conflict?
2: That's the big question at this point. If you ask the administration, they say that they are making progress, Isabel, when it comes towards perhaps a firmer agreement. We know that the latest U.S. proposal feels similar to something that Iran had put on the table the other week. That would see a gradual reopening of the Strait of Hormuz and the U.S. lifting its naval blockade. That would then give way to a 30-day window for negotiations on Iran's nuclear capabilities. And it is that latter point that the two sides still feel pretty distant on when we hear Iran officials, at least publicly, they have maintained that at the moment there are no concessions related to the country's nuclear program. And that's really what appears to be at least one of the main sticking points right now when it comes to these talks. We did hear from Iran's foreign minister earlier today. He posted on social media saying, quote, Iranians never bow to pressure, whether or not that was in reference to the flare-ups that we've seen, including that the U.S. military did confirm overnight that it hit Iranian military targets in retaliation for Iran going after U.S. naval vessels in the Strait of Hormuz, or if that's under the threat from President Trump, in response to the threat from President Trump that the U.S. could resume military operations if Iran does not come to the table in a more meaningful way.
1: Tyler, you mentioned that we had heard from Secretary Rubio earlier. Is there a sense he's trying to maybe take a bigger role here? Because any peace discussions have typically been driven by Jared Kushner and by Stephen Witkoff, the special envoy to the Middle East. Who's representing the U.S. these days?
2: That's an interesting point, Paul, though, when Secretary Rubio did brief the press earlier this week in the White House briefing room. seeming to take on more of that role to answer questions. He did maintain that Special Envoy Steve Witkoff and the president's son-in-law Jared Kushner are still the two leading voices when it comes to these negotiations. So far, the U.S. has said that they're not prepared for another round of talks to happen in person. It is our understanding that the back and forth, including through Pakistani mediators, has been done at this point over the phone. President Trump was asked earlier this week if we should expect another round of in-person talks, and he said at this point it was, quote, too soon. But then yesterday he also said that a deal could come at, quote, any time. So it's hard to gauge exactly where the progress is, though at this point the White House maintains that it's very simple for them. They want this to be a defensive mission from here on out. They only are going to strike Iran if Iran strikes first, and they want to get closer to a diplomatic solution.
1: Tyler, thank you so much for your reporting. We always appreciate it. Tyler Kendall, she's the Bloomberg Washington correspondent for Bloomberg News, and she's based down there in our Washington, D.C. studio. Just to get a sense of what's the markets, how's it viewing kind of the situation around, I looked to oil, and it's pretty calm today. We got WTI crude oil up 60 cents to about $95, and Brent up about $1.50. That's 101.50 on Brent. Also fairly steady there, suggesting maybe a little bit of calm here as we wait for a response from Iran to see where the next steps may take us here. S&P 500 up 50 points. The Dow up 75 points. NASDAQ up 290 points.
4: ABC News, I'm Brian Clark. The Trump administration is celebrating the strong April jobs report. 115,000 added in the private sector last month, doubling expectations as gas prices remain high. But the White House was dealt a setback Thursday, and the Court of International Trade concluded that the administration misread the law it used to justify President Trump's sweeping tariffs. ABC's Peter Haralambos explains.
5: The ruling marks the second time the president's tariffs have been found to be illegal, with the Supreme Court earlier this year affirming a decision from the Court of International Trade blocking Trump's first round of tariffs. The global 10% tariff took effect in February and by statute is set to expire in late July.
4: Republican hopes for keeping control of Congress got another boost as the Virginia Supreme Court overturned the results of the recent redistricting election, which favored Democrats. Spanish authorities now monitoring a seventh person showing hantavirus symptoms. Authorities, though, say a flight attendant.
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16: President Mary Daly about one of the cities in her jurisdiction. Las Vegas has long been where Americans turn to take a risk, to hit it big. But as gambling has moved to our smartphones, the city is taking its own risk, moving beyond gambling into high-end entertainment.
17: International tourism has just dropped to the United States. Then you have, you know, the households who are making 50th percentile or less in household income, they're just making trade-offs. You know, they have to. Gas prices are higher, other goods and services are higher, and they get here and they're like, okay, I'm going to pay for this experience, this show, but maybe I'm not going to spend as much at restaurants. Maybe I'll bring food into my hotel room. And so other aspects of this are hurting a little bit. But again, you know, Las Vegas is used to this.
16: In a city built on volume and discretionary spending, even small pullbacks can have an outsized impact. Since the pandemic, Las Vegas unemployment has remained roughly a percentage point above the national average.
18: As you look from your perch at the Federal Reserve at the economy.
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23: 10:40 on Wall Street. I'm Alexis Christophorus from the Bloomberg Interactive Brokers Studio. Stocks are getting a lift after hiring in April blew past expectations with 115,000 jobs added. The unemployment rate held steady at 4.3%. Tech stocks leading the advance today. The S&P 500 up 55 points. Dow Jones Industrial Average climbing 148. The NASDAQ Composite rallying nearly 300 points, a gain of more than 1%. Brent crude at now 101 the barrel, up about 1%. West Texas Intermediate is little changed at 94.85 the barrel. And yields are a bit lower this morning. Two-year yield 3.88%. The 10-year down 3 basis points at 4.35%. We've got shares of CoreWeave on the move today to the downside. It's off more than 12%. The cloud provider widened its loss in the first quarter and said higher component costs will push up the cost of its data center build-out. Shares of Trade Desk tumbling about 6% after the advertising tech company posted first quarter earnings that missed expectations. It also gave a second quarter forecast that was weaker than expected. But we have got Monster Beverage rocketing up 14%. The energy drink maker said international sales were up nearly 45% last quarter, helped by the weaker U.S. dollar. And since we mentioned it, the dollar is on pace for its second straight weekly loss. Right now, the Bloomberg Dollar Spot Index down nearly 0.2%, 1188.26. For on-demand news, 24 hours a day. Day. 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I'm Alexis Christophorus. That's the Bloomberg Business Flash. Paul and Isabel.
1: Alexis, thank you so much. We appreciate that. Isabel Lee sitting in for Scarlett Fu here. I'm Paul Sweeney. We're live in our Bloomberg Interactive Broker Studio, streaming live on YouTube as well. A lot of earnings flowing out of here, including some of the tech companies and some of the online travel places as well. So we want to check in with Mandeep Singh, Global Tech Research Head for Bloomberg Intelligence, joining us here. Hey, Mandeep, I saw we talked about Uber a day or so ago, and we had the Lyft numbers came out. I see the stock company kind of missed estimates here. Give us a sense of what is going on operationally with Lyft. We know things are going pretty darn well at Uber. How about at Lyft, and where do they fit in going forward, do you think?
24: I mean, all these companies right now have to look at, you know, the scale of AV rides from Waymo and how fast Waymo could, you know, go from here. Right now, they are doing 500,000 rides across the U.S. in more than 10 cities. And I think that's where you're starting to see an impact. I mean, Uber and Lyft still are growing double digits, but when you look at the take rates, you're starting to see some sort of pressure. And they've been talking about, you know, partnerships and alliances. In the case of Lyft, they have partnered with Waymo in one city, Nashville, and they have partnered with Baidu in London. But that's not going to be enough if we are talking about Waymo ramping up the way they have been. They've almost doubled their rides over the past 12 months. So that's where you will start to see challenges emerge when it comes to the business models of both Uber and Lyft, which has been asset light so far, but they have to start thinking about how they add more AV capacity on their platform.
0: Mandeep, another thing that caught my eye is management saying premium rides are growing 35%. Is this becoming a real margin and revenue driver for the company? All I know is when I take Uber or Lyft, I pick the cheapest option, but I guess some people take the premium ones.
24: Yeah, look, they have segmented the market really well. In the case of Uber, I would say they have done a better job in terms of segmenting the market and layering on subscriptions, you know, for that kind of service where somebody wants a black SUV, then, you know, they prioritize the customers who is a subscription user. And in the case of Lyft, they talked about, you know, partnering with Chase Sapphire and, you know, airlines to have those sort of alliances. And all that is great, I think, in terms of driving engagement and stickiness, because for the most part, people used to just compare prices, and that's how they were arbitraging, you know, whichever one had the lower cost when it comes.
1: Should somebody Lyft
24: just, a particular ride.
1: Should Lyft just sell itself, Mandeep? It just doesn't feel like they can scale here vis-a-vis Uber. What do we do with this thing?
24: Well, I think down the line, I do expect, you know, one of the AV platforms, whether it's Tesla or Waymo, leveraging someone like Lyft or even a DoorDash, which has a partnership right now with Lyft in terms of cross-sell opportunities between food delivery and mobility. So DoorDash is a great example of a company that has scaled really well on the delivery side, is making that pivot to agentic AI use cases. And so, you know, for them, it would make a ton of sense to expand into, you know, ride sharing with an acquisition, as they have done with their acquisition of Deliveroo in the UK. So I do think, you know, that combination makes a ton of sense.
0: And we can go to Airbnb because they also raised their full year outlook, but profits still missed because spending jumped. What do you make of the balance they're doing right now? Because I know they're expanding into hotels, airport pickups, and a lot of other add-on services.
24: I mean, Airbnb's big advantage has been that they get a lot of direct traffic, and they are a verb, you know, similar to what Uber is on the ride sharing side. So the problem they're trying to solve for is the saturation in that alternative accommodations market. So they had to expand in new categories. It sounds like hotels and possibly, you know, layering on some ride sharing services or airlines would make a ton of sense. But they also have to cater to this agentic shift that is happening. So I think platform level, there will be some changes, but clearly they have the stickiness when it comes to the hosts they have on the platform and the inventory they have when it comes to, you know, exclusivity on Airbnb's platform.
1: So Airbnb, I mean, they actually boosted their sales outlook, but Expedia had some problems there. Is that an Expedia-specific issue, or is that just people doing more on Airbnb, maybe less on Expedia?
24: I mean, all these companies have a big catalyst in FIFA World Cup, you know, for the second half. And we know these big events drive a lot of demand when it comes to, you know, platforms like Airbnb. Even, you know, Uber and Lyft will get a boost during that quarter. So there's no doubt that, you know, no matter what the macro situation is with higher gas prices and what's going on, the FIFA World Cup will be a big event, and all these companies should do well, you know, in terms of catering to that demand.
1: I mean, the Jersey Shore Mansion is only about an hour and 10 minutes away from you know, MetLife Stadium.
0: I'd love to visit.
1: Yeah, let's check it out.
0: What about, okay, so airlines and other travel companies are warning about softer demand, but Airbnb sounds pretty optimistic. Why do you think it's holding up when you made the point earlier that they have direct access to these companies, whether airlines or hotels?
24: Yeah, look, I think when it comes to the supply side, Airbnb still has some exclusive supply. Like you could say, you know, I would go across different hotel chains depending on whoever is offering a lower price. But when it comes to price elasticity around some of the inventory that Airbnb has, which you cannot find anywhere else, that's where Airbnb has an advantage, and especially for larger groups. And, you know, if you're talking about big events, that certainly should hold up much better. But you are seeing some softness in, you know, travel overall, which is why you see pressure on Expedia and, you know, some of the other travel names.
1: All right, well, thanks so much for joining us. Always appreciate getting a few minutes of your time. Mandeep Singh, global tech research head there for Bloomberg Intelligence, joining us via that Zoom thing here. Do you use Airbnb or do you do the hotel thing?
0: I do the hotel thing because last I checked, Airbnb was as expensive, especially when you check out. In the beginning, you feel like you have a deal, but with all the add-on expenses.
1: Ah, like the cleaning stuff and all that?
0: Yes, okay. The early check, everything.
1: Okay.
0: And I just feel safer in a hotel, not implying anything, just personal preference. What about you?
1: No, please. I'm a hotel guy. But my kids do it when they travel. They just, again, they arbitrage. You know, wherever they go, they arbitrage. What's the hotel that I would want to stay in? But my daughter travels all over the world doing crazy stuff, so... but she and her friends, they're all on top of it. So they know how to travel much better than
0: I
1: do.
0: We need them for advice.
1: Like, I'm doing it next week when I go to San Francisco. I'm going to the Four Seasons. I'm not messing around. I'm, you know, in
0: we all
1: policy,
0: wish to be,
1: out of policy.
0: We all wish to be Paul and go to Four Seasons.
1: There you go. Cottage Grill. Get dinner in San Francisco. And that'll be it.
2: 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Want to hear something funny? 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
9: This is a Bloomberg Money Minute. It's Jobs Day on Wall Street, and we're looking at a labor market that's stabilizing after near zero job growth last year. Employers added 115,000 jobs to our economy last month. That was better than what Wall Street was expecting. The unemployment rate came in unchanged at 4.3%. Healthcare and social assistance drove the job gains. 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
1: All right, Isabel Lee sitting in for Scarlett Fu. I'm Paul Sweeney. We're live here in our Bloomberg Interactive Broker Studio, streaming live on YouTube as well. More earnings. We got some more of the restaurant companies reporting earnings here. We want to get to it with Michael Halen, senior restaurant and food service analyst for Bloomberg Intelligence. Hey, Mike, let's start with a name we don't talk about too much, which is the company or one of the companies that provides the actual food for the restaurants. You see all the trucks double parked as they deliver food to the various restaurants in town. U.S. Foods

0: Talk to us about that company and what did they report?
1: Yeah, you know, more of the same. I mean, you know, this is one of the best run food service distributors in the country. You know, they're looking to grow sales a little bit through M&A, but also with improved technology for their customers. They're shifting to a 100% commission based sales plan to kind of motivate them to sell certain things, particularly branded products, which can boost margins. You know, just a really well-run company that's taking share slowly and steadily in the food service business.
0: So, I mean, again, U.S. Foods Holding, this is a company that I rarely look at, but I should, because I see their trucks everywhere. $19 billion market cap. It's got about 30,000 employees based in Rosemont, Illinois, but they provide food to a lot of restaurants around the country. Again, the stock's up 14% year to date, up 20% on a trailing 12-month basis.
2: It's a great report, actually. Can you talk to us about international growth? Is it becoming a bright spot, and can that offset some weakness they're seeing in their business?
1: So U.S. Foods is 100% U.S. based. So they are. They've done a good job, like I said, of taking share here in the United States. That's been their focus. That's one reason why investors do like this name, because the U.S. economy has been more resilient than, say, a place like Europe, especially with the higher inflation that they've seen over there. Also, this company is pretty well positioned in market downturns. So when people tend to cut back, you know, they have a larger percentage of their business that's dedicated to government, education, customers, hospitals, and those types of customers have these fixed and dollar cost contracts, which basically are indexed to inflation. So as inflation goes up, margin dollars are protected, and those businesses, you know, that I mentioned typically don't decline when the overall economy declines. So this tends to be a safer bet when, the restaurant industry falters.
0: We had a big debate internally here this morning on Bloomberg Surveillance about best French fries, and Wendy's got a lot of support here. Talk to us about the Wendy's profit earnings release they had.
1: Yeah, Wendy's was a disaster. it's been a disaster all through, throughout last year. There was some hopes for a turnaround in results, or maybe just, from bad to less bad, and it didn't materialize in the quarter. You know, they're saying the right things on the call, but this company has had a lot of negative momentum. Chicken was always a big part of their offering, and now everybody's in that game. Discounting is ramping up across the industry. This is the most aggressive I've seen McDonald's in my career. So all of that is going to make the turnaround at Wendy's much more difficult to execute.
0: I'm a big fan of the Baconator, too, so I hope they pull through here. One more before we let you go here. Texas Roadhouse. I know, reading your research in the past, they're trying to strive value here, and that seems like a pitch that would work in today's economy.
1: Yes, you're right, and it does. And You know, the way we look at value is what you get for what you pay. And nobody offers you more value on the plate than Texas Roadhouse. You go there, you get unlimited bread, you get massive portions, all for a reasonable cost. You know, look, management said that they're seeing some people trade down to cheaper cuts of beef or even to chicken and pork. They're cutting back on drinks, but they're making it up in traffic. People are, they go to Texas Roadhouse because they know they're going to get a great experience. And so they're not cutting back on their visits to Texas Roadhouse. Clearly, in the numbers, we're seeing cutbacks to Wendy's and a lot of other restaurant chains and maybe some trade down to the grocery store. But if people are going to a Texas Roadhouse once a quarter or once every other month, they're not cutting back on that visit.
0: Nice. I mean, a perfect day for me would be like what do I want to do for the breakfast? I would go to Texas Roadhouse for dinner, but no.
3: Wendy's fries?
0: Yeah, do some of that. So there's a lot of ways.
2: And then Wendy's fries?
0: Yeah, exactly. Michael Halen, thanks so much. We appreciate it. Senior restaurant and food service analyst for Bloomberg Intelligence, covering all the restaurants. And we like talking to Mike because he really knows about the restaurant industry. But the restaurant industry is just one of those, I think, those data points that gives you a good sense of how the consumer is doing. Where are they? Are they?

0: dining? Are they dining more, less? Where are they dining? Because the restaurant industry and Mike's research, you know, segments the market yeah. so well. The, you know, the high end, maybe steakhouses, and maybe some of the fast, all the way down to fast food and everything in between.
1: And you also have the high end offering smaller servings because people are on a diet and are weight conscious.
0: And the GLP one thing is it's a thing. I mean, you know, people are eating less, and it's a big issue. So you got to pay attention.
1: And healthier.
0: To yeah. And healthier.
1: Skip the bread basket.
0: And they're also skipping booze, I understand.
1: Doing yeah,
0: the,
1: skipping
0: they're
1: booze.
0: Doing the gummies. That's what I'm.
1: Oh, wow.
0: That's what I think is happening out there. For our listeners in the U.S., a reminder, you can listen to us via satellite radio and Sirius XM Channel 121. 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Stay tuned for the latest market news and industry research. The next hour of Bloomberg Intelligence starts in just a moment. With stocks higher, S&P ups 0.8%, the NASDAQ up 1.3%, and oil pretty steady. You got WTI crude oil up 50 cents, sitting right around $95 per barrel. More coming up. 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
0: All right, it is Scarlett Fu. She is back, the star of Bloomberg Television, back for the next hour here.
4: Yeah, right.
0: I'm Paul Sweeney, live here in our Bloomberg Interactive Broker Studio, streaming live on YouTube as well. Coming up, we're going to check in with Will Wade, Bloomberg News Energy Reporter, on the big take story. Energy demands get Three Mile Island nuclear site on an AI makeover. I'm ready for Three Mile Island. I was a kid in high school, and we had to be relocated during Three Mile Island. That was a big thing back in the day. Amy Glazer, Senior Vice President with Adecco U.S. on the April jobs report. Jobs report came in some pretty darn strong there. It's Friday, which means we talk municipal bonds. You're darn right we do. Eve Lando, Portfolio Manager, Managing Director at Thornburg Investment Management, going to join us. Eric Balchunas, we're going to talk Philly cheesesteaks with him. And maybe there's probably an ETF for cheesesteaks. So we'll talk to Eric about all things on the ETF business. He is the expert. But right now, let's kick this hour off. Charlie Pellman, Bloomberg Business Smash.
6: Hi, thank you very much. We are on track for yet another week of gains. If that happens, it will be six in a row, just about the best level of the day right now on the S&P 500 index. Stocks continue to push higher. Jobs Friday and signs of labor market strength are driving stocks to records, bolstering speculation that the U.S. economy does remain resilient in the face of an energy shock triggered by the Iran war. Here's where we stand. S&P 500 index 73.95 right now, closing in on 7,400. We're up 58 points, a record there, up 0.8%. Again, the S&P 73.95. Dow Industrials up 75, up 0.1%. NASDAQ surging by 1.3%. The NASDAQ 100 index up 1.7%. All of this with the VIX just above 17. The 10-year, 4.35%. The 2-year, 3.88%. Gold up $28 the ounce to $47.14. Up 0.6%. West Texas Intermediate crude back at 95 now, 95.38 a barrel, up 0.6%. Barrel of Brent 101.54, up by 1.5%. Consumer sentiment, as measured by the University of Michigan, fell to a fresh record low due to concerns about the impact of inflation on personal finances and buying conditions. Joanne Hsu is director of surveys at the University of Michigan, and she was a guest right here on Bloomberg Intelligence.
7: Consumers have been telling us loud and clear for the past several years that the top factor on their minds is the cost of living. And with surging gas prices, the burden is just becoming greater for them. Consumers are being really weighed down by these increased gas prices, and it is putting downward pressure on their views of the economy.
6: Joanne Hsu of the University of Michigan, interviewed right here on Surveillance. And again, keeping it all in context, WTI 95.35 a barrel, up today by 6.10. tenths of 1%. Cloudflare shares are plunging after the company says it will be slashing jobs. It also gave a forecast for revenue that fell short of expectations. NET on the ticker down now by 24%.

0: Cloudflare also says it's slashing its current workforce by roughly 1,100 people as it prioritizes AI tools in its operating model. I'm Charlie Pellett, and back we go to Bloomberg Intelligence. Once again, your hosts, Scarlett Fu and Paul Sweeney.
1: All right, very good. Charlie Pellett, thank you so much. We appreciate that. Scarlett Fu and Paul Sweeney live here in our Bloomberg Interactive Broker Studio, streaming live on YouTube. Lisa Mateo has darkened the door, and we're going to do some stock moves, I think. But we got to get to the big issue here.
2: Yes.
1: You have a new tattoo. You need to show us and explain what's going on.
2: Oh, my God. Okay, so for those on YouTube, this is a fresh one. Okay, this just came in. Daughter's 18th birthday. Ah. She wanted matching mommy and daughter tattoo. Mother of the year, people.
3: Wait, did she pick the design?
2: So
3: did you pick the design?
2: She picked it. She wanted our birth flowers. So my birth flower, her birth flower. She put it into ChatGPT.
3: Oh, my gosh.
2: ChatGPT came out with the picture. That's what we went with.
3: Can you believe that? Wait, is this tattoo number one for Lisa Mateo?
2: This is tattoo number one. It might be the only. I think I'm done after this. I don't
1: know.
2: That's
1: what the kids are doing.
2: But, yeah.
3: It matches your outfit. It looks good.
2: Does it? Yeah? Okay, I'm getting used to it still.
1: And yeah. I can neither...
2: I feel like a tough girl.
1: I can neither confirm nor deny that I have a tattoo.
2: You
1: so we'll
2: do,
1: just
2: and I'm going to get that story out of you one day.
1: All right, very good. So let's see what's happening. We got the market stocks are higher here today, so let's take a look with some of the stocks on the move today, and we'll do that with Lisa Mateo. Lisa, what are you looking at?
2: All right, so I want to start with, these are companies that reported after the close yesterday, but they're still moving. On the downside, we want to start with travel company Expedia. Their shares fell as much as 10%, now have gone back a little bit, about 8% or so. They forecast gross bookings didn't really impress. So they reported second quarter bookings guidance, $32.5 billion to $33.1 billion, and that was against consensus of $33 billion. Analysts, they pointed to a couple of things, right? Macroeconomic pressures, they kind of weighed on the guidance. The war in Iran, right? Geopolitical uncertainty that's really been raising travel costs. So we go to Bloomberg Intelligence, and they said full year guidance left unchanged, but there was that risk of downward revisions later this year if those macro conditions remain stable. And you compare that to book last week, who cut its outlook for the year. But I mean, the shares are still down. Their results weren't that bad. I mean, they posted quarterly revenue, $3.43 billion, about 15% from a year earlier. They said that the World Cup is going to, you know, help business. But I guess it's just that forecast for gross bookings that kind of overshadowed that. So their shares are lower.
3: But things could also change as well. If oil prices do end up going down and people decide, you know what, I do want to go travel later on, they could do that. Potentially.
2: Correct.
3: All right. Number two on your list.
2: Okay. So we had, we'll go to the gainers, right? So we'll go to Akamai, ticker AKAM. Up as much as 25%, come back a little bit, about 20%. The company announced that that leading frontier AI model provider is going to be committing $1.8 billion over 7 years for its cloud infrastructure services. It also reported first quarter results that gave an outlook as well. Bloomberg Intelligence, they really like the news. They say the cloud deal kind of sets them up for this growth inflection for 2026. Akamai, they want to lift their capital spending for the year to kind of support that deal. The adding spending is going to help pay for NVIDIA GPU upgrades, also deal-related investments, too. And they're hoping for improved growth. So it looks so good, good so far for Akamai.
1: Okay, one more.
2: All right, I got to go to Monster Beverage, ticker MNST. Those are these cans that are all over my son's room, like the energy drinks. Okay,
3: that's the core audience for that product.
2: Exactly. The shares climbed about 14%. That's the most since March of 2017. Beat on first quarter adjusted earnings per share. JP Morgan raised their price target, so that helped as well. Bloomberg Intelligence says it just shows the strength of the global energy drink market. It said it has no signs of letting up. Helped it overcome weakness because it has, actually, I didn't realize this, an alcoholic beverage segment. So I'm hoping those cans in my son's room were the energy drink. I'm just thinking about this now. That was the Beast Unleashed. So apparently that's not doing as well. But since the energy drink is doing so well, that really helped boost up their numbers there.
3: All right. Great, great roundup of all the big movers this morning. Lisa Mateo, of course, co-host of Bloomberg This Weekend.
1: Yes.
3: You'll be on the air tomorrow morning, bright and early.
2: Saturdays and Sundays, 7 to 10 a.m. Gotta do it.
3: All right, be sure to check out Lisa, Christina, and David for that. And for more conversations like what you just heard, subscribe to our Stock Movers Reports, where we offer you 5-minute audio reports on the biggest winners and losers in the stock market. 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
1: 1979, I was a ninth grader at the Lawrenceville School in Central New Jersey, a boarding school. Three Mile Island happens.
3: Mm-hmm.
1: Parents came from all over the country to take their kids away.
3: They're like, that's it. We're going
1: that's
3: home.
1: It. Yep, for at least a few
3: How times. Far away were you from?
1: Like, really far. So my parents said, go home to school.
3: But that, the Sweeneys did
1: that
3: not
1: was
3: pull
1: a
3: you
1: real
3: out.
1: Thing back in the day. That was my Three Mile Island memory.
3: Yeah, well, Three Mile Island, when you just say it, all kinds yes, of yes. visuals pop up in your head. And now it's being reactivated, essentially?
1: I think so, coming back to life.
3: All right, Will Wade is our Bloomberg News energy reporter, and this is the subject of today's big take. You combine Three Mile Island with Microsoft and AI needs, and you get a makeover of this power plant. Will joins us in studio. Will, Hi. Tell us what your reporting showed you.
4: So AI is just supercharging the demand for electricity. They want so much electricity. They want as much as they can get it, and they want it yesterday. Mm-hmm. And so it's really prompting them to say, where can we go? What can we do to get more electricity back on the grid? Hey, let's turn on some of these old nuclear power plants that have been shut down. So let me make one thing clear. There are two reactors at Three Mile Island. One had the accident in 1979. This is the other one.
1: Good to know.
4: Good to know. Yeah, this one actually ran until 2019. Oh. And I've been covering nuclear since around that same time. And back then, they were just shutting reactors down left and right all over the country. They're expensive. And the market just didn't want them. Renewables were getting cheaper. We got so much natural gas. And the expensive nuclear plants, they were like, I guess we don't really want that. So they shut down a whole bunch of them. So Three Mile Island is one of three that they're actually working to restart.
1: How long does it take to restart a nuclear reactor?
4: Long time. So this is going to take, it's a years-long project. They announced it in 2024. They said the work could be done by 2027-ish. Initially, they said they couldn't connect it until 2028 because actually part of the project is you got to get all the paperwork done to start sending electricity back to the grid. And the grid operator was like, I don't think we can take it. But then they said, yes, we could take it in 2027. Then they said, nah, it's going to be a lot longer. It's not quite clear. But it's years of work.
3: Years of work. And in the meantime, the demand for power has just gone up and up and up, which means that consumers are paying more to power their homes.
4: Oh, yeah.
3: Does the return of one of the reactors to the Three Mile Island change the calculus for people who live in that area? Will they get cheaper electricity or not at all?
4: They don't get this power. Microsoft is buying this power.
3: It's all for Microsoft's exclusive use.
4: Yes.
1: Wow. Is Microsoft paying for any of this cost to get this thing up and running?
4: So the way it works is Microsoft promised to buy the power once the power is available. So that's not going to be for a while. But knowing that they're going to get that money gave the company that owns it, Constellation, the confidence to spend, I think it's a $1.6 billion project. So that gave them the surety to invest up front.
3: Mm-hmm.
4: And we don't know exactly the price that Microsoft is paying, but the numbers we've been hearing are high. Like, Microsoft's willing to pay a good amount for this power.
1: So in general, though, the concern is consumers now are footing the bill for some of this higher demand. Is that going to be just the new norm? Because I know a lot of politicians are saying that consumers should not be paying for it, that it should be the users who pay for it. Or how's that playing out as a broad
4: theme? Yeah, that's just a huge issue right now. Power prices are definitely up. And the AI thing is part of the reason for it. I mean, like I just said, Microsoft's willing to pay more than average for electricity. That sort of has trickle-down effects that raises it everywhere. We've seen power prices up around the country. It's a huge issue. I don't see how it's going to come down anytime soon. My colleagues have been tracking this. It's going to be a big political issue in November.
3: Yeah, I bet. Now, the reopening of this nuclear reactor, does that mean a lot of jobs coming back to the area?
4: Yes, lots of jobs. Yeah, the people in the area are really happy about it.
1: Nice. And you know,
3: right, so there's that.
1: According to Saturday Night Live back in the day, it was Garrett Marsh spilled a Pepsi Cola on the control panel, and that's what caused Three Mile Island meltdown.
4: I
3: saw might
4: that
3: as well
4: one.
3: Be
4: yes.
3: that as
1: everybody
3: anything else.
1: To be like huge. So that's I'm sure that's how it worked. Will Wade, thanks so much for joining us. Will Wade, Bloomberg News energy reporter. The big take story: energy demands at Three Mile Island nuclear site. An AI makeover. How about that? Didn't think we'd see that. We also had some big economic news today. We had the labor numbers out here today. Change in non-farm payrolls, 115,000. Consensus was 65,000. Got a little bit of revision up from last period as well. So this is the first time in a while we got two positive months, I think, this year.
3: And you were tracking the whisper number. This is better than the whisper number,
1: yeah,
3: too,
1: the whisper
3: right?
1: number was 75,000, so it came in really, really strong. So let's break it down with Amy Glazer. She's the senior vice president at ADECO. Amy, what did you make of the labor market? It seems pretty resilient at this point.
5: Yeah, so the labor market just told Wall Street it was wrong, almost by double. But I've got to tell you, where I sit on the ground monitoring real-time results, this doesn't come as a shock. We've really seen momentum over the last couple months, especially despite some of the one-off anomalies with weather and strikes and things during the month of February. So the momentum we've been tracking pointed exactly towards the results we saw this month.
3: So tell us a little bit about what you've seen in terms of industries experiencing the most gains and, you know, in this report, and also what you see from your point of view at ADECO.
5: Yeah. So healthcare has been the engine consistently, and transportation and retail both picked up in April, too. The more interesting signal we're tracking is that small business has finally started growing again, and ADP reported it this month as well, which is great news for positive momentum and confidence moving forward.
1: What's the feeling that when you talk to your clients and just employers in general about AI? Is it a net job creator, destroyer? It matters on your time frame. What's the AI narrative now?
5: Right now, we're seeing it as more of a break-even point, so nobody's been able to really quantify any direct losses. And just as you were speaking about earlier, we're actually seeing job creation in certain areas and data centers being opened. So it's a wait-and-see kind of moment. Employers are really focused on enabling their colleagues to use AI to improve productivity. So I anticipate we'll see productivity gains in the future as well. But it is top of mind for every client I speak to. In fact, I'm headed out next week for AI training within my own company.
3: Yeah, there's a lot of companies investing in that AI training and hoping that the employee base can really capitalize on this new technology. Of course, you have a whole group of people who are familiar with this technology, the class of 2026. They're getting ready to graduate if they haven't already, and they're looking for jobs. How do they navigate today's hiring landscape, given that they know how to use AI, but the jobs that they are applying to are not available because AI can do it for them?
5: Yeah, I do have to say, recent college graduates are having a bit of a tough time lately. I anticipate more openings coming available this summer as the class gets ready to graduate. But it's really about attitude and aptitude. So those students that are willing to highlight their experience and their aptitude to learn and grow are really going to gain the competitive edge. There's a lot of noise out there. So oftentimes returning to grassroots, skill marketing yourself out there, actually calling employers is where we're seeing some traction.
1: Immigration has slowed dramatically, Amy. How are we seeing that in the labor market?
5: We're not really seeing any real big impacts right now. I think what we're seeing more is really where the jobs are moving to. So the West and the South have been very hot, while you see the Northeast, where a lot of the professional jobs are kind of stalled and slowing. So really monitoring where the people are moving and where the jobs are being created. And we're seeing that very strongly in the West and the South right now.
3: Amy, are there any industries that are hiring but can't find the right people with the right skill set?
5: Absolutely. We still have the skilled trades gap and the worker shortage there. So employers are really focused on upskilling their current workforce. We continue to see retirees, especially in the manufacturing sector, return to work. Healthcare as well continues to boom and continues to support the labor market. And there is a shortage of workers there.
3: All right, Amy Glazer, Senior Vice President with ADECO U.S. on the April jobs report. Again, 115,000 jobs added to the U.S. economy for the month of April, much higher than the consensus estimate, as well as the whisper number. Average hourly earnings on a month-over-month basis came in a bit softer, but year-over-year up 3.6%. And unemployment, Paul, unchanged at 4.3%.
1: Pretty solid number. I think the Fed's going to like that one.
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6: To come forward and offer their response to the memorandum of understanding that the U.S. put forward to them earlier this week.
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6: 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We know that they are reviewing it. 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And indeed, what the Iranian Foreign Ministry spokesperson has said in the last 24 hours, they are reviewing the document. 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
9: It's 11:21 on Wall Street. We do check markets all day long here at Bloomberg. We have got the S&P 500 index trading at a record 73.91, closing in on 7,400. 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Signs of labor market strength driving stocks higher. The S&P up 54 now, up 0.7%, on track for a sixth winning week of gains. We've got the Dow fluctuating, but up 26 right now, up under 0.1%. NASDAQ up 339, up 1.3%. The NASDAQ 100 index up now by 1.8%. The SOX pushing higher again, up another 3.8%. All of this with the VIX just above 17. The 10-year, 4.36%. The 2-year, 3.88%. And the 30-year, 4.94%. Gold up almost $20 the ounce to $47.06, up 0.4%. And West Texas Intermediate crude up 0.8%, $95.60 a barrel on WTI. After earnings, Airbnb up 3.1%. It has boosted its annual forecast on robust bookings in the major markets in the U.S. Also, after earnings, Expedia Group posted quarterly revenue that came in slightly ahead of estimates, but Expedia shares, they are slumping now by 7%. Recapping, stocks higher with the S&P 500 index trading at a record. 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I'm

0: Charlie Pelletin. 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
2: 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We do it like nobody else, folks. Eve Lando joins us here, portfolio manager and managing director, Thornburg Investment Management.

0: into the space.
1: What are some of the sectors? There's so many ways to play and to invest in the municipal bond market. What are the sectors you guys like at the moment?
0: Yeah, Paul, you're absolutely right. In munis, we have so many different flavors. It is certainly not one for all, and we're not necessarily across the sectors moving in tandem. We are bullish on things like essential services, power generation, water and sewers. Those are fantastic. We also have a lot of interest in charter schools. That sector performed very well and has very good, strong management behind it. So those sectors we are liking and adding to that. There are, of course, sectors that we're neutral on, local government, states. There are so many different stable muni sectors in our world. And things we're avoiding, healthcare. Probably heard that over and over, but it does have a lot of problematic, almost structural issues coming to that market, and they cannot deal with that quick enough. We also see some problems with private higher education. Also, probably on your program, that topic came up every time you talk about munis. And mass transit, the volumes are just not back up.
2: Yeah, the volumes have been, it's been a struggle for all those cities running those subway systems. One thing I want to get your take on is what demand will look like with all these different states in the U.S. starting to pass or at least think of passing millionaires taxes or wealth taxes. What does that mean for demand for tax-free municipal bonds?
0: Well, I think this is going to just strengthen the interest in munis. As I mentioned so far, it's been fantastic. 22 out of 24 weeks, we see inflows. And that could be one of the reasons, right? People are seeking that tax exemption. They are seeing that states and local governments will have to increase taxes. And the tax exemption on top of higher yields, on top of better performance, all of that together drives the interest in the product. So I think there will be even more demand in munis. Luckily, supply has been keeping up. It's been also a record year in supply. And we do have a feeling that this year will be a record one in issuance, even outshining the last year in munis.
1: All right, Eve, thanks so much for joining us. Really appreciate it. Eve Landau, Portfolio Manager and Managing Director at Thornburg Investment Management. Interesting news story came across the Bloomberg just recently. Virginia's top court blocks the Democrats' new congressional map. It seems like states all over the place are moving around their maps to various to benefit one party or another, and that includes.
2: But I wonder if it all cancels each other out in the end.
1: I don't know. I mean, it's gerrymandering, I guess, is kind of the one of the terms for it. Greg Giroux, Bloomberg elections reporter. Greg, can you tell us what happens in Virginia?
3: Yeah, so the Virginia Supreme Court in a 4-3 decision invalidated a aggressive Democratic gerrymander of the state's congressional map. The Democratic legislature had enacted new lines that would have favored their party in 10 of 11 districts, which would have been a net gain of 4 seats and helped them win control of the House in November election. So this is a setback to the Democratic campaign to address that in an ongoing and intensifying mid-decade redistricting war against the Republicans.
2: So for Democrats who are pushing for redrawing the districts, is that it? There's no appeal? There's no second effort or third effort?
3: For state law, the Virginia Supreme Court would be the last court to go to. If there's maybe a matter of federal law involved, I suppose they could, you know, try with the U.S. Supreme Court. They intervened in a New York redistricting case just a month or two ago involving Nicole Malliotakis' district in Staten Island and Brooklyn. So we'll see if the Democrats find any recourse in the U.S. Supreme Court. But this is the Virginia Supreme Court is the should be the final arbiter for a state constitution. Questions.
1: Greg, can you just give us a little history lesson here on gerrymandering? When does it occur? How often does it occur? It just seems like the activity and the discussion around this remapping is more right around now than I can ever remember.
3: Oh, yes. Usually the process of redrawing congressional district lines takes place once per decade after the decennial census, usually in years like ending in one or two before the first elections of a decade. What triggered this ongoing mid-decade redistricting war started in Texas last summer when the Republicans

0: Republican government there, at the urging of President Trump, decided to enact new GOP favoring lines in an effort to help defend their very shaky House majority. Some other Republican governments followed suit in North Carolina and Missouri. Democrats counterattacked, notably in California, but also in Virginia, where, as I noted, the Democrats had hoped for a 4-seat gain in Virginia. That has now been effectively wiped out. Some other Republican states are trying to redraw lines in light of a U.S. Supreme Court decision last week that curtails the use of race and redistricting. The big question will be how much will really all matter in the midterm elections. The redistricting wars may turn out to be somewhat of a partisan wash at the end of the day.
1: Are there any other redistricting efforts that are pending right now that could affect the midterms?
0: Yes, Tennessee's Republican government just enacted very swiftly a new map that would that dismantles the state's only Democratic district, a compact black majority district in the Memphis area. South Carolina Republicans are looking at redrawing lines. Louisiana, that was the state that was at the center of the U.S. Supreme Court decision last week. Louisiana Republicans are looking at eliminating at least one of the Democratic districts there. So a few more states may try to shoehorn in new lines before the November elections. A lot of state candidate filing deadlines have passed, so it might be hard. Some of the new maps are going to face court challenges. So the Tennessee map already has a challenge filed in the last 24 hours by the NAACP. So the courts will be the final arbiters in some of these cases. But we still may have a couple of states left to try and get new maps in before the November elections.
2: Yeah, because I guess the most pressing thing for politicians around the country is, will these things impact the midterm elections? And in some places it might. Is that how we should think about it?
0: Yeah. I think, you still, in some of the districts that were redrawn, some of them are still very competitive. In Texas, Republicans anticipated gaining 5 seats under the new map. I think today, with a political environment that is, trending against them, midterm political environment, that is, Republicans are not guaranteed of picking up 5 seats. They may get 3 at the end of the day. And you still have to field the candidates and run the elections, and candidate quality and campaigns matter. The political environment matters, and that that may restrict kind of the anticipated gains through redistricting. With the House majority being as slim as it is, every seat matters, every district matters, and any state that redraws maps could have a disproportionate effect on the House elections, given how tight the majority is.
1: Greg, what other surprises are you looking ahead to potentially before the midterm elections, as you kind of just scan over the national map here?
0: Well, any court decisions that may be forthcoming that might block any additional litigation. I'm looking at, say, Florida, for example. The Republicans, led by Ron DeSantis, just implemented a new map there that could deliver up to 4 additional seats for the party in that state. That could go a long way toward helping House Republicans try to defy history and keep their House majority. Democrats are filing suit against that map. Under the grounds that the state constitution bars aggressive partisan gerrymandering. We'll see what the court says there, but what do the courts say? That's right. One big thing I'm watching.
2: All right, Greg, thanks so much. Appreciate it. Greg Giroux, Bloomberg elections reporter. Yes, we have an election reporter for just reasons like this. Greg knows every district in every state. It's an uncanny skill and knowledge base that he has. So we appreciate it.

0: being as slim as it is, every seat matters, every district matters, and any state that redraws maps could have a disproportionate effect on the House elections, given how tight the majority is.
1: Bloomberg elections reporter. Yes, we have an election reporter for just reasons like this. Craig knows every district in every state. It's an uncanny skill and knowledge base that he has. So we should get him to commit his time. Markets are higher today. This is Bloomberg.
2: ABC News, I'm Brian Clark. Tennessee lawmakers voted to change the state's congressional map on Thursday. The change favors Republicans. Earlier this year, voters in Virginia in a referendum redrew the map in favor of Democrats. But ABC's Stephen Portnoy says that referendum has been struck down.
3: The Virginia Supreme Court ruled 4-3 that the Democratic-led legislature didn't follow proper procedure. The Commonwealth's Constitution says lawmakers must vote to approve a ballot measure twice, both before and after a statewide legislative election. In this case, the court said the referendum was first approved too late, after more than a million people had already voted early in 2025.
2: Virginia will have to use its 2021 map in November. Secretary of State Marco Rubio says the U.S. expects to hear a diplomatic response from Iran today, even as the two sides continue to exchange fire. President Trump says the ceasefire is holding. A better-than-expected April jobs report, 115,000 added last month.
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7: Employers added 115,000 new workers in April, more than expected. The unemployment rate held steady at 4.3%. But just today, Cloudflare, the internet infrastructure provider, announced it's cutting 1,100 workers. And Fidelity, the money management giant, cutting 800 staffers. It says it plans to hire several thousand more, though. On Wall Street, after that good news about the labor market, stocks are higher, even though the U.S. has gotten no response from Tehran on the latest Trump administration peace proposal to end that war. Right now, the Dow is pretty much flat. The Nasdaq is up 1.25%, over 300 points higher. The S&P is up 0.2%. Oil, 1% higher. It's around 96 bucks a barrel, or amid reports that Iran has seized an oil tanker near the Strait of Hormuz, what an Iranian news agency calls for violations. And Apple shares are higher, saying it's testing out new AirPods that come with built-in cameras, the first wearable AI-backed device from Apple. Tom Busby, Bloomberg Radio.
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3: It's 11:40 on Wall Street. We do check markets all day long here at Bloomberg. We've got the U.S. stock market trading at a record with the S&P right now, just about the high of the morning, 73.95, where we stand up 0.8%, closing in on 7,400. You look at the weekly numbers on the week. Right now, we have got the S&P up by 2.3%, on track for a 6-week of gains on the S&P. The Dow pushing higher as well, up 52, up 0.1%. NASDAQ at a record, up 358 now, trading above 26,000, up by 1.4%. The NASDAQ 100 index up 1.9%. The 10-year, 4.36%. All of this against the backdrop of the VIX at just above 17. The 2-year, 3.88%. And the 30-year, 4.94%. Gold is up 0.5%, $47.11 the ounce, while West Texas Intermediate crude up 0.7 now, $95.50 for a barrel of WTI. All of this on a Jobs Friday, with employers adding to payrolls for a second month in April. The unemployment rate held steady at 4.3%, but the big news, non-farm payrolls up 115,000 last month, topping expectations. Amy Glazer is Senior Vice President with Adecco. Moments ago, right here on Bloomberg Intelligence, she told us she is not surprised by the robust hiring.
4: We've really seen momentum over the last couple months, especially despite some of the one-off anomalies with weather and strikes and things during the month of February. So the momentum we've been tracking pointed exactly towards the results we saw this month.
3: Amy Glazer of Adecco, interviewed right here on Bloomberg Intelligence. By the way, you can hear more of that conversation on the Intelligence podcast. 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
1: It's 11:40 on Wall Street. We do check markets all day long here at Bloomberg. We've got the U.S. stock market trading at a record with the S&P right now just about the high of the morning, 73.95, where we stand up 0.8%, closing in on 7,400. You look at the weekly numbers on the week. Right now, we have got the S&P up by 2.3% on track for a 6-week of gains on the S&P. The Dow pushing higher as well, up 52, up 0.1%. NASDAQ at a record, up 358 now, trading above 26,000, up by 1.4%. The NASDAQ 100 index up 1.9%. The 10-year, 4.36%. All of this against the backdrop of the VIX at just above 17. The 2-year, 3.88%. And the 30-year, 4.94%. Gold is up 0.5%, 47.11 the ounce, while West Texas Intermediate crude up 0.7 now, 95.50 for a barrel of WTI. All of this on a Jobs Friday, with employers adding to payrolls for a second month in April. The unemployment rate held steady at 4.3%, but the big news, non-farm payrolls up 115,000 last month, topping expectations. Amy Glazer is Senior Vice President with Adecco. Moments ago, right here on Bloomberg Intelligence, she told us she is not surprised by the robust hiring.
2: We've really seen momentum over the last couple months, especially despite some of the one-off anomalies with weather and strikes and things during the month of February. So the momentum we've been tracking pointed exactly towards the results we saw this month.
1: Amy Glazer of Adecco interviewed right here on Bloomberg Intelligence. By the way, you can hear more of that conversation on the Intelligence podcast. 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Again, recapping, stocks higher, S&P at a record, up 56, 73.93, up by about 0.8%. Scarlett and Paul, that is a Bloomberg Business Flash.
3: All right, good stuff. Thank you so much, Charlie Pellett. Paul, do you go golfing regularly? Is that a weekend thing for you in the
4: yes,
3: spring?
4: Yes, and I'm wearing my Canoebrook, which is my club shirt. I got the belt from Garden City Golf Club. So I'm all in. Have
3: You're
4: been all in my
3: out.
4: Life. But golf's now actually now kind of cool, and it's growing like crazy again.
3: I know. Before the pandemic, it felt like it was kind of dying a little bit.
4: And then social media is all over it. These influencers are all over the game of golf.
3: Really?
4: Oh, huge audiences. And they're getting huge money. And the PGA Tour notices, the LIV Tour notices.
3: Although the LIV Tour is dying, sort of.
4: Yeah, but it was part of the LIV Tour's birth was because of social media.
3: Yeah. That's a good point. All right, well, let's talk to someone who's capitalizing on all of that, the rebirth of golf. He is Brian Cox. He's Global Vice President of Scotch Whiskey at Bacardi, and he's here to talk to us about why his brand and other luxury brands are increasingly aligning themselves with golf culture right now. Brian, good to speak with you. What is golf culture and how has it changed? As Paul mentioned, it's now something that lives on in social media. Things go viral in a way that they didn't before.
5: Thanks for having me, and obviously two passions of mine, golf and Scotch whiskey. I think the luxury brand sector has really paid attention to the evolution of golf. As you alluded to a second ago, it was really the pandemic that grew the built-in audience of golf from around 24 million people that followed or played the game in the US to about 40 million today. So it's just a massive inbuilt audience. It's also become, the profile of the audience has diversified. It's become younger, young adults, much more accessible. It's also globalized. You're referring to LIV Golf, for example, but you know, Japan, huge market, is booming also in India. And these all happen with the US to be great Scotch whiskey and also luxury goods markets. I'd also say at the same time, the audience has stayed fairly affluent. So that's why you're seeing luxury and lifestyle brands really lean in. The other factor is, of course, as you will well know, at Garden City, you've got the famous 19th hole. So golf in particular goes beyond just what happens on the course. So it's really that lifestyle, social connection moment that allows us to really have a role in that area.
4: So how are you guys at Doer Scotch? How are you kind of trying to leverage that audience?
5: Well, we've now in our sixth year been sponsoring the USGA and the US Open as its official Scotch whiskey. Amazing partners, great tournament, great reach,

0: big TV audience. And we use these kind of tentpole moments, as we call them, to really build integrated marketing programs around. So we have advertising, we have corporate hospitality, entertaining clients and influencers. You were talking about social media a second ago, so that's a really important, the whole online digital aspect of golf nowadays. And it overlaps between the sport against, again, the lifestyle. We have also some fashion collaborations. We work with Peter Millar. We've worked in the past with other fashion brands. And then we run our own promotions. So there's an aspect of integrating retail and country clubs, of course, because every country club pretty much has a 19th hole, the famous bar. So that's very relevant. And every year to celebrate the US Open, we come out with a limited edition, a 19-year-old. And then we have also some very innovative serves and RTDs, which address a slightly less traditional, you might say, audience.
1: How are you integrating your brand with golf in a way that changes from what it was before the pandemic? I mean, you know, any golf tournament has lots of brands showing up everywhere, but what is Dors doing that's different, that kind of makes it look like it's 2026 as opposed to 2016?
0: So that's a big difference. Well, for starters, we're about, we play a role as a social catalyst. We've got the heritage of Scotland behind us, and so this way of connecting with consumers, of opening up the games, we partner with organizations such as Five Iron Golf, you've got Topgolf and so forth as well. And so you can see how we can animate and activate beyond the actual course itself. We also actually promote the tournament through our advertising. So that's about gaining, I guess, broader awareness for the actual event itself. And then we do things like every year we have the Dewar's Lemon Wedge, which is the official cocktail of the US Open. That's served as an RTD, which means ready to drink in can. We sell about 17, well, not us, but the venues will sell about 17,000 of those per tournament. We serve around 13,000 cocktails. So it's a way of expanding the usage occasions and consumptions, which is really cottoning on. And that brings in a whole new cohort of fans, actually.
2: Brian, you mentioned earlier the impact of social media and influencers. And again, my feed, my algorithm just feeds me these guys all the time, but there's a lot of them doing some really great content, getting A-list stars to come on their program, whether they're having a round of golf somewhere with LeBron James or something else. How do you play into that?
0: That's interesting. There's, I think, one of the big drivers of the popularity of golf is how other sports people have really lent in. I think there's a huge NFL and NBA following of golf, of players that actually, in their time off, will participate in the game. It's their hobby. It's their passion point. And something's clicked in this sport in the way that it's very much about, as you will know, playing with or against yourself, but it also connects you to others. So there's a dynamic in culture here, I think, that is driving this. And it's amazing to see how other sports folks from other disciplines are actually fueling this.
2: Brian, thanks so much. Appreciate it. Brian Cox, Global Vice President of Scotch Whiskey. Somebody's got to do it, folks. The firm is Bacardi. They own a lot of brands. Joining us here to talk to us about kind of how some of these luxury brands are spending more time and money and efforts with the game of golf and those that play it and those that are around the game. And again, to me, I've just seen an explosion in the social media and the influencers there. They really have an impact.
1: I'm just amazed at how the pandemic gave golf this lifeline in a way that no one anticipated, because there was all this talk about how golf courses were bad for the environment, that, you know, young people weren't flocking to the sport at all. Is it even a sport, or is it an activity? And now all of that has been put to rest.
2: Yeah, I can just tell you, in the pandemic, we shut down in March, and for most of the country, that's just when the weather was getting warm, and you could stay 6 feet apart if that was a thing, and get outside and do it and see your friends.
1: Now it's social in like the way that it wasn't anything else.
2: Yeah, the rounds of golf at my club spiked dramatically, like they did most places, and they pretty much stayed there. And that's the good news there.
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4: He's got no response from Tehran on the latest Trump administration peace proposal to end that war. 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
10: All right, Scarlett Fu, Paul Sweeney, we're live here in our Bloomberg Interactive Broker Studio, streaming live on YouTube as well here. Just looking at the shares of Intel, up 7.7% today, up 220% year-to-date, up 460% on a trailing 12-month basis. For those of us old enough to remember Intel in the 80s and 90s, and then what happened in between, that's something. And my boy Frank Yeary, my running buddy from Salomon Brothers, he's retiring from as chairman of the board in a couple of days. He's had a heck of a run here to finish up his career. We want to talk to Sarah Friar, Bloomberg managing editor. What's going on at Intel? Have they finally gotten, I guess, the AI tailwind? It sure looks like it.
11: Well, there's that, but it's actually an even bigger process by Lip-Bu-Tan, the new CEO. He has spent the last year talking to all of these other major leaders in tech and in the world and getting them on his side, right? So he's formed an alliance with President Donald Trump. The U.S. is now a major investor in Intel. He has Elon Musk saying that they're going to partner on building factories. Apple has talked about potentially using Intel. And NVIDIA's Jensen Huang has explained that they think that the CPUs that Intel makes are going to be back in demand during the AI boom. So all of those factors have led to this incredible tear in Intel stock, where it's back to levels we really haven't seen since the dot-com boom.
12: It is truly remarkable when you look at the advances. I mean, the gain in Intel has eclipsed the gain in Micron. And, you know, Paul, you and I have talked about how Micron just went on this bananas tear because of the lust for memory chips. And Intel has surpassed all of that. You mentioned, Sarah, that the U.S. government has a stake in Intel. It's a 5.5% stake right now, the third biggest shareholder after BlackRock and Vanguard, which, of course,

0: represents index funds. Is the U.S. government an activist shareholder in Intel? I mean, is there pushing by the U.S. government towards what Intel should be doing?
1: Well, I think it definitely adds to the momentum of Intel. I think there's this sense that if you support Intel, you support American manufacturing. And Donald Trump has certainly celebrated himself as the, you know, person who struck this deal. But what Ian King's reporting reveals in this story is that it really took some convincing on the part of his allies. He had people in the industry, including Michael Dell, calling Donald Trump, asking him to give Libutan a chance. And then once the two of them met, Libutan was able to convince Trump to really bet on the company in an unusual way. I mean, this is very unprecedented, but that led to a lot of these other stakes that helped Intel's balance sheet. Now, what Ian reveals in this story is there's the second phase of the turnaround that needs to happen. For all of the optimism, for all of the work that's been done on the external perception that Intel can achieve a place of prominence in the AI boom, that it really can deliver on returning to prominence, there's still a lot that needs to be fixed in terms of the quality of its products and the quality of its factories. And that's what happens next.
2: So what is the thinking out there in Silicon Valley, Sarah? Is this something that, again, one could argue that a lot of the stock price appreciation was kind of by the rumor. Now the question is they have to deliver. Is the expectation that they will be able to do that?
1: Well, I think now that Libutan has these allies that are counting on him to do it, he's well set up to. But, you know, in speaking with us, in the first interview he's given as CEO to a news outlet, he acknowledged that he still has a lot of work to do. He still has to build his bench. He's still recruiting leaders that he trusts. And what we learned from conversations with current and former employees is the way that he leads is very different than how Intel is used to working. He's a high-level thinker. He's not going in on the details. He picks people that he believes in and then backs them the same way you might see in venture capital investing. He's on many company boards. He has a long history with that. But that could be risky for a company like Intel, where the devil really is in the details. The chips need to be at the right quality to sustain those customer deals, to even get those major customers on board, get them to take a bet on the company. So they have a lot of work to do in the actual manufacturing, the actual design, to not have to outsource it as much as they've been doing, to bring it back in-house and prove that they can deliver.
0: Very quickly, Sarah, Libutan has only been CEO of Intel for about 1.2 years. Not long at all, but it feels like a long time. How patient are investors willing to be with him?
1: I think as long as what we're hearing about, you know, CPUs in the AI boom being really necessary, if that continues, I mean, that's going to be definitely a positive boost for them. They just have to really get that business. They have to get it, and they can't let it, can't feed it to rivals. And then they'll be okay for a little while, and they'll buy him time to get everything else right.
2: Sarah, thanks so much for this excellent story. Ian King authoring it, you editing it. Great stuff. As always, Sarah Friar, managing editor for Bloomberg News out there in San Francisco. The Intel, boy, I remember Intel back in the day, and they were the bomb in technology. And
0: then the commercials with Intel inside and all of that?
2: Sure. And now they seem to be back. At least the stock is suggesting that. So good stuff. 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Your top stories and global business headlines are coming up in just a moment. With green on the screen, the S&P up 50 points. That's 0.7%. The NASDAQ up about 325 points. That's a 1.25% oil. A little bit higher here, $95 a barrel WTI crude. For Scarlett Fu, I'm Paul Sweeney. 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
5: From ABC News, I'm Mike Dubusky. Democrats have...

0: been hoping for a narrow victory in a Virginia redistricting fight that would have given them four more House seats. But now the state's highest court has struck that effort down. ABC News national correspondent Stephen Portnoy has the latest.
1: In a 4-3 ruling, the Virginia Supreme Court says the Democratic-led legislature violated the state's constitution in putting the redistricting question to voters last month. That's because before such a measure is put on the ballot, an intervening election has to take place. The court noted that when lawmakers first approved of the redistricting referendum last fall, more than a million Virginians had already cast their votes in the 2025 election. This ruling marks a significant setback for Democrats in their efforts to combat mid-decade redistricting in Republican-led states.
0: The ruling comes just a day after Republicans approved a new congressional map in Tennessee and as they push for map redraws or adjustments in other states. Secretary of State Marco Rubio now weighing in after an Iranian forces traded fire with three U.S. Navy destroyers in the Strait of Hormuz yesterday.
2: Of course we fired back at them. They were shooting at us. That's what I would expect to do. Only stupid countries don't shoot back when you're shot at, and we're not a stupid country.
0: Rubio is wrapping up a trip to Rome that included a meeting with Pope Leo, who's called for peace in Iran. President Trump says despite the recent exchange of fire, the ceasefire with Iran is still in place. The State Department now says it's in direct communication with the Americans on board that Dutch cruise ship impacted by the hantavirus outbreak. There's also a new suspected case of hantavirus right now being reported in Spain. But Dr. Stephanie Widmer with St. John's Riverside Hospital in New York says the risk to the general public remains low.
3: Even though there is historical documentation of the Andes strain being able to spread from person to person, it is not very efficiently spread from person to person.
0: CDC says it's at a level 3 emergency response. 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
5: Scattered showers and thunderstorms may cause some delays getting into and out of New Orleans through the rest of the day. New Orleans will be around 80 degrees. We may also have some problems getting in and out of the Dallas area now due to showers and thunderstorms. Temperatures in Dallas this afternoon are close to 80. Houston, another area where there's going to be showers and thunderstorms through the remainder of the day. Watch for some delays. Temperatures in Houston are around 78. Scattered showers and thunderstorms delaying travelers heading to or from Kansas City. Temperatures are going to be near 79. Those of you headed to St. Louis, delays may develop late this afternoon and into the evening due to showers and storms. Temperatures in St. Louis are around 75. Looks like good travel conditions through the afternoon hours into Chicago, where it's partly sunny and near 68 degrees. I'm Rob Carolyn, and that's your Bloomberg Travelers Forecast. Now back to the latest headlines from ABC News.
0: An investigation is underway after new data reveals suspiciously timed trades in the oil market during the war with Iran. ABC's Aaron Katursky has more.
6: For example, March 23rd, President Trump posts that he was going to delay attacks on Iran's power grid. And just 15 minutes before President Trump put that post online, traders bet more than $500 million that oil prices would fall.
0: Sources say the DOJ and the Commodity Futures Trading Commission are investigating several similar trades worth over $2 billion. While most of us around the country are paying more for gas, some drivers this week paid nothing.
7: The high price of gas putting a dent in Vegas road trips. San Pedro resident Jacqueline Bravo.
8: It's making it very hard to drive to Vegas because of the gas prices.
7: Molly Castano with Visit Las Vegas to the Rescue, her city offering up to $100 of free gas.
9: So about half of our visitors arrive by car. And those top feeder markets are Southern California, Arizona, and so we're activating actually in three cities.
7: Robert Jackson got a free fill up at an El Segundo 7-Eleven.
10: This car is just so hard on gas that this would really help me. This might last me 4 days.
7: Dave Packer, ABC News.
0: And well wishes from around the world for Sir David Attenborough, the nature expert and British broadcaster, is 100 today. I'm Mike Dubusky, ABC News.
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11: We're waiting to hear from President Trump, who's waiting to hear from Iran. Welcome to Balance of Power. I'm Kaylee Lines. We are expecting remarks in the Rose Garden at the White House this hour from President Trump, as the Secretary of State Marco Rubio says the U.S. should be getting a response back from Iran as soon as today to its peace proposal. We'll get the latest details with Bloomberg's Tyler.

0: Kendall. Plus, we have to talk about what's happening domestically as well. A stronger than expected jobs report for the second month in a row. We'll get into that with Bloomberg's Michael McKee. And on the politics front, Democrats in Virginia dealt a blow as the state Supreme Court knocks down a new congressional map that would have advantaged Democrats heading into the midterms. We'll have more on that with our political panel this hour. But we begin, as always, with a check on the markets on this Friday. Not just any Friday, a jobs Friday. Charlie Pellett, how are we looking?
1: Right now, we're looking higher across the board. Indeed, we got the S&P closing in on 7,400. Right now, 7,394. We stand a record there, on track for a 6 week of gains, and the S&P currently higher by 0.8%. The Dow up 66, up 0.1%. NASDAQ at a record up 342 right now, up 1.3%. The NASDAQ 100 index is up 1.8%. All of this with a VIX just above 17. The 10-year at 4.36%. The 2-year, 3.89%. The 30-year, 4.94%. Gold is up $25 the ounce to $47.10, up 0.5. West Texas Intermediate crude, a major story, right now closing in on $96 a barrel, $95.83 on WTI, up by 1.1%. Barrel of Brent holding above $100, $101.58 Brent, up now by 1.5%. The catalyst for all of this, signs of labor market strength. Employers added to payrolls for a second month in April. Unemployment holding steady at 4.3%. Non-farm payrolls up by 115,000. Administration reaction to the jobs report from Kevin Hassett, director of the White House National Economic Council.
2: And so what it means is it's a rip-roaring jobs market, and it's completely consistent with what we saw with the claims data just a few days ago, right? Like, initial claims for unemployment insurance right now are the lowest since we've ever been counting them, all the way back to the 1960s. And so the job market is really, really, really strong.
1: Kevin Hassett, director of the White House National National Economic Council. Coming up at 2:30 p.m. Wall Street time, we'll have more on the jobs report and what it means for the Fed from Chicago Fed President Austin Coolsbee, and a whole lot more coming up with our Michael McKee. Keeping an eye on Cloudflare shares, they are tumbling after the company said it would slash jobs. It also gave a forecast for revenue that fell short of analyst expectations. NET is the ticker. The stock right now down by 24.3%. So again, recapping here, stocks are pushing higher. S&P at a record at 73.95, up by about 0.8%. For on-demand news, 24 hours a day, subscribe to Bloomberg News Now wherever you get your podcast. I'm Charlie Pellett. Kaylee Lyons, that is a Bloomberg Business Flash.
0: All right, Charlie Pellett, watching the markets for us. Thank you so much. Meantime, here on Balance of Power, we're watching the White House for you, specifically the Rose Garden, where President Trump is scheduled to speak just a short time from now. This hour, we understand that these are going to be Mother's Day-focused remarks with Gold Star families, as well as the so-called angel mothers. But we could, of course, as always, get unrelated news from the president. And the news we're looking for in large part is on the Iran front. As the Secretary of State Marco Rubio told reporters today, Iran should be responding to the United States' peace proposal that it sent on Wednesday as soon as today. But of course, the potential next step in diplomacy is colored by the fact that we are once again seeing kinetic activity in the Strait of Hormuz with an exchange of fire yesterday as the U.S. military had to strike Iranian targets that it said were targeting U.S. forces and destroyers in the Strait of Hormuz. President Trump, though, described that activity as simply a love tap and said the U.S. had been trifled with. This is what he said.
3: They trifled with us today. We blew them away. You won't have to know. If there's no ceasefire, you're not going to have to know. You're just going to have to look at one big glow coming out of Iran. And they better sign their agreement fast.
0: So let's get more on this now as we turn to Bloomberg's Tyler Kendall, our Washington correspondent, who is here with me in our Washington, D.C. studio. So, Tyler, both sides, it seems, are maintaining that the ceasefire is still intact, but this is hostile activity that we're seeing.
4: Right. I mean, President Trump saying that the ceasefire is still in full effect while also threatening that the U.S. could resume military operations if Iran doesn't come to the negotiating table in a meaningful way. You mentioned this at the top there, but Secretary of State Marco Rubio said earlier today that the U.S. is expecting expecting that there will be a response from Iran to the latest proposal that was put on the table, which tracks with the Bloomberg News reporting from Wednesday. A person familiar with the matter had told us that Iran was going to respond via Pakistani mediators within 48 hours, which would lead us to today, Friday, at least Eastern time. So we'll see where this goes from here, because

0: Because you're right, we really have been seeing a flare-up when it comes to the tensions, in particular, of course, around the Strait of Hormuz. You mentioned the U.S. military confirming yesterday that it had to strike Iranian military assets, but just earlier today, the U.S. Saying that it had intercepted two Iranian-flagged tankers, disabled them, they say because those tankers were trying to get through the U.S. naval blockade, which is very much in full effect, according to the U.S. right now. And then Iran also coming out saying that they had seized an oil tanker, though unclear at the moment exactly why, because the reporting indicates that Iranian oil was actually on that vessel. But it just goes to show how both sides are trying to show that they really do have a grip when it comes to the Strait of Hormuz.
1: Well, and obviously the Strait of Hormuz, and the president has made this case repeatedly, is not just an Iranian or United States problem. He said this is really more a problem for the rest of the world, Asia included, China included, as the biggest buyer of Iranian oil. How much of the activity we are seeing and the potential diplomatic activity we could have yet to see is colored by the fact that the president is due in Beijing next week for a trip and meeting with Xi Jinping?
0: I think that the sense here in Washington is that a lot of it really is, and that we know that the White House would like to see a deal get done, because our own reporting has indicated that China has been pressuring the U.S. to end the conflict. Earlier today, Bloomberg News out with some pretty incredible reporting. People familiar with the matter saying that China still remains wary about proceeding with this visit, though as of now, all public indications is that it is on set to go. President Trump is going to travel there. Administration officials are coming out saying that we should expect maybe some progress related to economic ties, that they're going to smooth over these tensions when it comes to the war in Iran. But Chinese officials told European counterparts that they wanted to see the U.S. lift its naval blockade by the time of the trip, according to some of the people familiar with the matter telling us here at Bloomberg News. So it definitely does add to the stakes. We don't even need to reemphasize just how much of the global oil supply that China ends up getting goes through the Strait of Hormuz, which has raised this. And we've actually seen China and Iran in some respects boost their ties. Other reporting out from us earlier today saying that Iran boosted its trade with China via rail, taking trains to get some imports from China in terms of Chinese goods in order to get around the U.S. blockade. Kaylee, as you well know, earlier this week, Iran's foreign minister visited Beijing for the first time since the war began and came out of that meeting with China saying that it would be inadvisable to restart hostilities.
1: All right, Bloomberg's Tyler Kendall, thank you so much. And Tyler will be traveling to Beijing to cover this visit for us next week, though we're lucky to have her here in Washington today. Meantime, across the river from where we are here in Washington, in Virginia, big news today from the state's Supreme Court, which has struck down the new congressional map that voters just voted for back in April that would have seen Democrats net four new House seats ahead of the midterms. It was a 10-1 map. And the Supreme Court says it cannot go forward into the vote in November, a big loss for Democrats in the ongoing redistricting wars. And I would point out, too, shortly after that Virginia vote in April, we had the chance to speak with Democratic Congresswoman Susan DelBene of Washington, who chairs the Democratic Congressional Campaign Committee. And she expressed to us confidence at the time that the court was going to uphold this map. Listen.
2: I think it's going to be upheld because the court is going to uphold the will of the people. The people had a vote, and unlike what you've seen with Republican redistricting in places like Texas, what they're looking at doing in Florida, it has not gone to the people. The people have not had an opportunity to have their voices heard.
1: So let's get more on this now as we turn to Bill Ferries, Bloomberg News senior editor. Bill, thank you for joining. I am a Virginia resident. I went to the polls to vote yes or no on this issue, as did many others in the state. She does have a point that this was the will of the people, ultimately, this result. So what is the grounds the court is standing on for overturning it?
3: Well, what the court is now saying is that the timing, it's kind of a technical issue, but the timing of the decision to go forward with an attempt to redraw the maps was not aligned with state law. Mm-hmm. State law says that you have to, you basically have to have that vote before a general election is taking place. So when state lawmakers were considering this, early voting had already begun in the November Virginia elections. Mm. And so they're saying there were voters out there who potentially never got, who cast their ballots without ever really actually realizing that new congressional maps were on the way. And if so basically from the Democratic perspective, the court is saying if they had started that process maybe 6 weeks earlier,

0: that would have been a legal decision. But they're saying the way it played out with the timing, it's not a valid vote and can't be certified.
1: Well, and obviously huge loss for Democrats in that way. They were hoping to offset some of the gains Republicans have been able to accomplish in their own redistricting efforts. So where would this bring the math ultimately as it stands at this point, Bill?
0: Well, after this year of back and forth redistricting that had kind of ended in a stalemate, essentially, started with Texas, went to California, then Virginia and several other states. This definitely gives a little bit of net advantage to the Republicans at this point, given that Florida's map looks to be trying to change four seats for the Republicans. The big question, and that's going to be it's going to be an unknown for the months ahead, is whether all these redrawn districts go the way the parties want them to go. So even though now Virginia Republicans are celebrating that they potentially have four seats back in their column, it's not a guarantee that all those four districts are going to vote Republican, given kind of the national mood, where voters are on the economy, the war in Iran, inflation, other things like that. So that's going to be something we have to wait till November to find out.
1: Yeah, and we have the same question on the maps in Texas and Florida, for example. You're kind of watering down the strength of the relative strength of the Republican stronghold in some of these districts, which may make them more vulnerable than thought. At least in theory, it could. How many more of these could we realistically see, knowing November is only getting closer? We saw Tennessee move a new map yesterday. How many more states could follow?
0: Well, South Carolina is in the middle of a debate about whether trying to redraw the one Democratic district that they currently have, Jim Clyburn. It would be symbolically a very important change in South Carolina. You have Tennessee. Alabama is looking at potential changes. In the end, a lot of analysts say that you're talking about still a net of maybe four or five in favor of the Republican Party. The challenge is that the political environment is still very difficult for Republicans. So if it's not an insurmountable barrier for Democrats, but it does make getting to 218 in the House a little bit harder.
1: And in our final 30 seconds here, Bill, is there still recourse for Democrats in Virginia? Could this escalate all the way to the United States Supreme Court, or is this over now?
0: The Virginia Attorney General said they're looking at that. We have some comments from legal analysts who understand the specifics of this case. They say it's very much a long shot bid with the Supreme Court, given that this is a ruling on the Virginia Constitution.
1: All right, we'll leave it there. Bill Ferries, thank you so much for your reporting. We'll have more on this with our political panel later this hour. But up next, we have to get to the stronger than expected jobs report today. We'll hear from the White House via Kevin Hassett and Bloomberg's Michael McKee next on Balance of Power. And make sure to subscribe to the Balance of Power podcast. 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
5: It's 12:21 on Wall Street. We do check markets all day long here at Bloomberg. Jobs Friday, best level of the day right now on the S&P 500 index, closing in on 7,400, on track for a sixth week of gains. S&P right now at 7,395, up 58. That is a gain of 0.8%. The Dow, little changed, up 33, up by about 0.1%. While NASDAQ is up 353 points at a record, surging by 1.4%. The NASDAQ 100 index now up by almost 2%. All of this with a VIX just above 17, a 10-year at 4.36%, a 2-year at 3.89%, and the 30-year 4.94%. Gold is up $28 the ounce, up 0.6%, $47.14 on the precious metal. Crude, $95.85 a barrel. WTI up by 1.1%. Barrel of Brent holding above $101, $101.45 now, up by about 1.4%. And Bitcoin remains below 80,000, 79,945, up by 0.1%. Airbnb shares are up 2.8% after boosting its annual forecast on robust bookings in major markets in the United States. And Expedia Group posted quarterly revenue that came in only slightly ahead of estimates. Shares of Expedia, they are down now by 6.7%. Again, recapping, S&P trading at a record 73.95 right now, up by about 0.8%. For on-demand news, 24 hours a day, subscribe to Bloomberg News Now, wherever you get your podcast. I'm Charlie Pellett. That's a Bloomberg Business Flash. Balance of Power continues now. Once again, your host, here she is, Haley Lines.
6: All right, Charlie Pellett, thank you so much. We're continuing to keep an eye on the White House for you as we are expecting President Trump to deliver remarks any minute now in the Rose Garden, targeted around Mother's Day, though we could expect some news on other issues like the war in Iran. And also, potentially, we could expect the president to flex the jobs report that we got today, as Charlie was just running us through the market reaction to it. It was stronger than expected for the second month in a row, 115,000 print on non-farm payrolls for the month of April. Take that together with the upward revision to the figures for March, and it was the best 2 months of job gains the country has seen going back to 2024. So no surprise it has the White House in a bit of a celebratory mood today. Here's the National Economic Council director, Kevin Hassett, on the report earlier.
7: 2 months in a row now, we've had blockbuster jobs numbers. And the really interesting thing is that we look at these things that you guys do too, I'm sure, called heat maps, where you look by category, like where's the green and where's the red. And pretty much it was green across the board. And so what it means is it's a rip-roaring jobs market. And it's completely consistent with what we saw with the claims data just a few days ago, right? Like initial claims for unemployment insurance right now are the lowest since we've ever been counting them, all the way back to the 1960s. And so the job market is really, really, really strong.
8: Kevin, part of the issue, though, that people would focus on is the fact that the jobs creation is narrow. It's in issues like healthcare. Meanwhile, we saw financial jobs down, tech jobs down. These

0: exactly the type of categories you would expect if AI is having an impact on jobs and this economy. Is there a plan from this administration to combat job loss over AI's impact?
1: Well, right now what we're seeing is that AI is creating job creation. There are a couple of new studies out at the National Bureau of Economic Research that show, and one at Stanford University, that show that AI-adjacent jobs, that AI-adjacent professions, are actually increasing faster than everywhere else. But of course, in the medium to long term, people are right to be concerned about what might AI mean for them. But right now, the very, very best thing that you could do in order to protect yourself and protect your career is start to use AI tools yourself to make yourself more productive. And that's what we're seeing in the data.
0: I guess, Kevin, will there be a point where the White House needs to address this? I've talked to many, many people who say that 2028,

0: maps where you look by category, like where's the green and where's the red, and pretty much it was green across the board. And so what it means is it's a rip-roaring jobs market, and it's completely consistent with what we saw with the claims data just a few days ago, right? Like initial claims for unemployment insurance right now are the lowest since we've ever been counting them, all the way back to the 1960s. And so the job market is really, really, really strong.
1: Kevin, part of the issue, though, that people would focus on is the fact that the jobs creation is narrow. It's in issues like healthcare. Meanwhile, we saw financial jobs down, tech jobs down. These are exactly the type of categories you would expect if AI is having an impact on jobs in this economy. Is there a plan from this administration to combat job loss over AI's impact?
0: Well, right now what we're seeing is that AI is creating job creation. There are a couple of new studies out at the National Bureau of Economic Research that show, and one at Stanford University, that show that AI-adjacent jobs, that AI-adjacent professions, are actually increasing faster than everywhere else. But of course, in the medium to long term, people are right to be concerned about what might AI mean for them. But right now, the very, very best thing that you could do in order to protect yourself and protect your career is start to use AI tools yourself to make yourself more productive. And that's what we're seeing in the data.
1: I guess, Kevin, will there be a point where the White House needs to address this? I've talked to many, many people who say that 2028, the election will be centered around AI and what politicians are saying about it. You're already seeing hints of it in 2026. Does there need to be a clear plan going forward if there are huge economic consequences of what AI does?
0: Oh, absolutely. It's something that's being very, very carefully studied by all of government. We've got five different work plans, depending on which direction we're going, what topic it is, whether it's AI in the workforce, AI in security, and so on. And these have been underway since President Trump took office, really. And so absolutely, we're working through policy options as we watch the data evolve. But right now, we're reassured to see that AI-adjacent jobs are the ones that are growing the fastest. And so the story that AI is destroying people's jobs right now is not anywhere in the data. But we can imagine things, especially once robots get better and better, that then we're going to have, you know, more policies to help people, reskill and so on.
2: Kevin Hassett, the director of the National Economic Council, speaking with Bloomberg's Danny Berger earlier today. And we want to get more on this now as we turn to Bloomberg's international economics and policy correspondent, Michael McKee, who we find today out at Stanford University, specifically at the Hoover Institution, while he'll be speaking later to the Chicago Fed president, Austin Goolsbee. And we're very much looking forward to that conversation, Mike, as I'm sure he has some thoughts on the data we saw today. When we take it in aggregate, does this look like a labor market that is reaccelerating, or is it simply a labor market that is stabilizing?
3: Well, it's kind of hard to parse that out. The problem we have now is the models that we have and the history that we have don't account for the fact that the labor market is shrinking and that we've lost so many people to immigration enforcement. So, yes, we have more jobs than you need for the replacement level, the sort of the neutral level that will keep the unemployment rate from moving. But does it mean that we're going to continue that? That's what members of the economics profession are debating at this point, because there's no real background for this. So given that, the Fed is looking at the unemployment rate. That's the number that matters to them, 4.3% unchanged. And it tells them that the labor market is at least stable, if not accelerating. And that takes a big worry off their plates. They're going to be able to focus on the inflation side, which the other big number out today, the lowest ever Michigan consumer sentiment number, is being reflected, is reflecting the inflation and high costs of the war in gasoline prices and other costs. So the Fed can turn its focus to inflation and not have to worry about jobs.
2: Well, and on the inflationary side, Mike, walk us through the wage growth numbers, because they were a little bit cooler than expected. And how much do you think that's an encouraging sign for the Federal Reserve?
3: Well, it would be if most of what we're getting from the hourly earnings numbers wasn't inflation based. We saw a rise in the year-over-year wage numbers to 3.6%, not quite as much as expected, but still an increase. But if you take out inflation from that, if you look at the real numbers, you're looking at basically 2/10 to 3/10 gain. So Americans are not keeping up with inflation at this point. I know the

0: President is going to come out today, and I will bet you at some point he says we have the hottest economy in the world. And on the number of jobs created and unemployment rate, he's got a case. But his political problem is that inflation keeps rising because of the cost of energy, and we're starting to see some second-round effects on other products. And if your wages aren't keeping up, that makes people just feel worse about it.
1: Well, and as you talk about the cost of energy, obviously higher prices at the pump due to the closure of the Strait of Hormuz and the ongoing conflict in the Middle East, when would we expect to see the war potentially at least impact the labor market and hiring decisions? I just wonder how long that lagged effect is.
0: It's probably going to be a very long lagged effect. At the moment, nobody at the Fed, and there's a lot of Fed officials out here, nobody at the Fed is thinking that a recession is a likely possibility. It would have to be that people stop spending because they don't have the money anymore and because they lose confidence in the economy. And that would take a little while to be reflected in the data and for companies to start pulling back in terms of their production, which would lead to job losses. So it's not something you're going to have to worry about for a while. The other aspect, of course, is AI and whether that'll cost jobs. And again, nobody thinks that's going to be anything that's in the immediate future in terms of large numbers of job losses. Mm. So the war impact is really going to be on the inflation and consumer sentiment side as opposed to the labor side.
1: Well, and as you talk about AI's influence ultimately on the job market and the economy overall, clearly Kevin Warsh, who we assume will be confirmed as Fed chair shortly, has his own thoughts about that, his own thoughts on the trajectory of monetary policy and what it should be, at least overall. But does this data lend any support to the notion that this is an economy that looks like it needs easier policy right now?
0: No, it doesn't at all. And I don't think even Kevin, when he was talking about AI-driven productivity, he was basically saying that you could do it because productivity would be stronger. But it's going to be a while until we see those impacts. As a matter of fact, most economists and most of the Fed people I've talked to think that what we're going to see is a higher neutral rate for a while because there's a lot more demand for capital right now to finance construction of all this AI. And so that's going to push up interest rates. And so at this point, you can't really say that the economy needs any kind of additional stimulus. And it doesn't look like anybody at the Fed is, other than Stephen Miron, who will leave when Kevin Warsh takes over, wants to see that.
1: Well, on the subject of Kevin Warsh, Kevin Hassett, the other Kevin, who at one point was in contention for the Fed chair job himself, talked about that with our colleague Danny earlier today, the notion that will it be hard for him to sell the case for rate cuts? This is what Hassett told her.
2: But I'm sure that when Kevin Warsh is Fed chair, that he'll have lots of people that will be open to argument and open to evidence. And he's a very persuasive guy. I think Kevin believes, as I do, that a supply shock is a time when you don't have to lift rates just because you have high growth. And I think that he'll bring lots of evidence to bear and convince his colleagues. So I think we're really likely to see rate cuts this year because of Kevin Warsh.
1: I would imagine, as we consider the future of the Fed under Warsh, that this might come up in conversation when you speak to Austin Goolsbee later as well.
0: Well, the straw man Kevin Hassett raised there was the idea that people would be pushing for rate increases. Nobody thinks that they need to increase rates right now. They think that it's better to, the dissenters thought it was better to warn people that it's as likely to see a rate increase as a rate cut because they don't think rate cuts are coming either. And so the Fed looks at this and says, you know, we're not going to be able to open the Strait of Hormuz by raising interest rates. So that's not going to affect us at all. So I don't think Kevin Warsh is going to be able to come in and be very persuasive on the idea of where rates should go, at least not for a while. But I think Kevin Hassett is right that there are a number of other issues that Mr. Warsh wants to take on, including the size of the balance sheet, the dot plot, the SEP, that sort of thing, that people are willing to talk about. And everybody, including Mary Daly yesterday when we spoke with her, said, yes, they're willing to have conversations about these things, and it is worthwhile, and maybe some things need to be changed. So let's talk about it.
1: All right. Bloomberg's Michael McKee, thank you so much. And looking forward to your conversation with Austin Goolsbee this afternoon. You can find that during Bloomberg Business Week Daily. Meantime, of course, balance of power does continue, and we continue to follow financial markets as well on this Jobs Friday. So let's get a quick check on where we're trading as we turn to Charlie Pellett in New York. Hey, Charlie.
3: Hi, thank you very much, Kaylee. Got to begin with crude oil, WTI up 0.9% right now, $95.69 a barrel. Everybody's focused on oil with Brent, $101.29 right now, up by 1.2%. Stocks are pushing higher this after the jobs report. Signs of labor market strength drove stocks higher. In fact, the S&P 500 index right now is trading at a record 73.96, best level of the day now, up almost 60 points, up 0.8%. The Dow fluctuating higher by 17 now, little changed on the Dow.

0: And so the Fed looks at this and says, you know, we're not going to be able to open the Strait of Hormuz by raising interest rates, so that's not going to affect us at all. So I don't think Kevin Warsh is going to be able to come in and be very persuasive on the idea of where rates should go, at least not for a while. But I think Kevin Hassett is right that there are a number of other issues that Mr. Warsh wants to take on, including the size of the balance sheet, the dot plot, the SEP, that sort of thing, that people are willing to talk about. And everybody, including Mary Daly yesterday when we spoke with her, said, yes, they're willing to have conversations about these things, and it is worthwhile, and maybe some things need to be changed. So let's talk about it.
1: All right. Bloomberg's Michael McKee, thank you so much, and looking forward to your conversation with Austin Goolsbee this afternoon. You can find that during Bloomberg Business Week Daily. Meantime, of course, balance of power does continue, and we continue to follow financial markets as well on this Jobs Friday. So let's get a quick check on where we're trading as we turn to Charlie Pellett in New York. Hey, Charlie.
2: Hi, thank you very much, Kaylee. Got to begin with crude oil, WTI, up 0.9% right now, $95.69 a barrel. Everybody's focused on oil, with Brent $101.29 right now, up by 1.2%. Stocks are pushing higher this after the jobs report. Signs of labor market strength drove stocks higher. In fact, the S&P 500 index right now is trading at a record 73.96, best level of the day now, up almost 60 points, up 0.8%. The Dow fluctuating higher by 17 now, little changed on the Dow. NASDAQ up 369, gain there of 1.4%. We've got the 10-year at 4.36%, the 2-year 3.88%, and the 30-year at 4.94%. Gold up $30 the ounce to 47.16, up by about 0.6%. And again, WTI a 1% advance right now at 95.72 a barrel. Briefly, after earnings, we did hear from Lyft. It reported profit in the first quarter that fell short of Wall Street's estimates. And also, we've got Lyft shares pushing higher now by just about 3%. And electric bike and scooter rental company Lime has filed for an IPO, showing growing revenue and an expanding user base. The company is incorporated as Neutron Holdings, but it is backed by Uber. Recapping, S&P at a record 73.94, up 0.8%. I'm Charlie Pellett, Kaylee Lyons. That is a Bloomberg Business Flash.
1: All right, Charlie Pellett, checking on the markets. Thank you so much.

0: Friday, so let's get a quick check on where we're trading as we turn to Charlie Pellett in New York. Hey, Charlie.
1: Hi, thank you very much, Kaylee. Got to begin with crude oil, WTI, up 0.9% right now, $95.69 a barrel. Everybody's focused on oil with Brent, $101.29 right now, up by 1.2%. Stocks are pushing higher this after the jobs report. Signs of labor market strength drove stocks higher. In fact, the S&P 500 index right now is trading at a record 73.96, best level of the day now, up almost 60 points, up 0.8%. The Dow fluctuating higher by 17. Now little changed on the Dow. NASDAQ up 369, gain there of 1.4%. We've got the 10-year at 4.36%, the 2-year 3.88%, and the 30-year at 4.94%. Gold up $30 the ounce to 47.16, up by about 0.6%. And again, WTI a 1% advance right now at $95.72 a barrel. Briefly after earnings, we did hear from Lyft. It reported profit in the first quarter that fell short of Wall Street's estimates. And also, we've got Lyft shares pushing higher now by just about 3%. And electric bike and scooter rental company Lime has filed for an IPO, showing growing revenue and an expanding user base. The company is incorporated as Neutron Holdings, but it is backed by Uber. Recapping, S&P at a record 73.94, up 0.8%. I'm Charlie Pellett, Kaylee Lyons. That is a Bloomberg Business Flash.
0: All right, Charlie Pellett, checking on the markets. Thank you so much. It seems they're running a bit behind schedule at the White House. The remarks that were scheduled for noon that President Trump was slated to give in the Rose Garden still have not begun. We'll, of course, be listening out to those remarks for you here on Bloomberg Radio, as we expect that in addition to addressing mothers gathered there, angel moms and Gold Star families. He will be talking about Mother's Day, but we expect that this could move into other directions as well, like, for example, the war with Iran, which the U.S. says, via Secretary of State Marco Rubio, they are expecting a response from Iran as soon as today to the one-page memorandum of understanding that the United States sent over on Wednesday. So maybe we'll get an update from the president in that regard. He also may want to flex what we were just talking about domestically, what appears to be a re-strengthening labor market with the second or 2 months in a row of stronger than expected job gains, the best 2 months we've seen going back to 2024. And he may take a victory lap on the Virginia Supreme Court knocking down the new congressional map as well. So let's listen now live to President Trump.
2: Special people, very special people. And I hope you like what we're doing. Did everybody get to see the Presidential Walk of Fame? Right? And you have some of your favorite presidents there, some of your least favorite presidents. Some were good, some were great, some were terrible, but that's the way life goes, right? And you notice the roses. This is a rose garden, and we added a lot of roses, I will tell you. This was a rose garden that didn't have too many roses, and if you look now, we cornered the market on roses, and you deserve them. So thank you for being with us in this beautiful spring, this gorgeous spring day. The very famous rose garden has been famous for a long time. They let it get a little bit out of control. But now it's brought back to the highest level. And, you know, where you're standing or sitting right now is white stone. And that was grass. And the problem with it is you couldn't walk on it because this was built on a wetland and the grass was always soaking wet. It didn't matter. It was always soaking wet. Absolutely. And so when Brooke Rollins would get up and start making a magnificent speech and she'd be standing in mud, and she'd say, I ruined my shoes. Her speeches would never be as good as they could have been because she was always concerned about ruining her shoes. But people would come here, women would come with the high heels, and it wasn't a pretty picture. So after about 150 years, we gave up in the grass. So we said, let's build it so we can use it. And now we have lunches here, we have dinners here, and it's nice and it's cool. The white reflects the sun, so you don't, although it does go in my eye right now, I noticed. I didn't anticipate that, but it's a great place. It's a great place, and we do news conferences, we do everything, and right up here, you probably noticed the new black granite, and it's been so well received, people can't even believe it, because the stones were all broken and really in bad disrepair, and it's really become great, and We added the pictures of the presidents from George Washington to a guy named Trump. And people really, they've loved it. We call it the presidential

0: Wall of Fame or Walk of Fame. We say you could call it either. Do you like walk or wall? Ready? Walk, presidential walk of fame. Presidential wall of fame. Same. That's the same. I would call that a tie. But I want to thank you all for being here. It's amazing. The weekend we celebrate Mother's Day, honoring the women who raised us and all of the wonderful mothers in our lives, for millions of American families. Sunday will be filled with love and gratitude and joy. Great. I had a great mother, by the way. And today we're honored to be joined by many strong and truly heroic moms who have stood up for their children, both in life and in a very profound loss. Very, very terrible and many, just terrible loss, many cases. And we have a lot of the greatest people on earth. Angel moms, they're with us today. They're great people. They've been through so much. And
1: all right, President Trump at the White House addressing those angel moms as well as Gold Star families with remarks that are focused on Mother's Day. If he drifts off that topic into other areas of concern for us and our audience here on Bloomberg, we will, of course, bring you those comments and any headlines that you need to know pertaining to geopolitics, via Iran or domestic politics as well, which is what we want to focus on now as we get set to bring in our political panel. On the domestic front, a big loss for Democrats today in the state of Virginia as the state Supreme Court vote essentially knocked down a map that was voted on by Virginia voters and was approved that would see four more Democratic congressional seats for the state ahead of the midterms. It was a 10-1 map. The court now says it cannot stand, and this puts Virginia back at a disadvantage, or Democrats back at a disadvantage, rather, in terms of the redistricting wars as Republican states continue to add more Republican seats via their own redrawn map. So let's get into this now with our political panel as Bloomberg Politics contributors Rick Davis and Jeannie Shanzano are joining me. Rick is Stonecourt Capital Partner and Republican strategist. Jeannie, our Democratic analyst and democracy visiting fellow at Harvard Kennedy School's Ash Center. So Jeannie, as the Democrat on the panel here, I'm wondering how you feel about this decision, as many Democrats are making the distinction today that Virginia voters did vote for this. Yes, it was maybe a bit of a narrow decision, but the ultimate outcome was, yes, they wanted this new map. The court says it cannot stand. And that is a distinction by the way in which this was done from what we have seen in other Republican-led states, which is just the state legislature signing new maps or making new maps that the governor signs into law. What's your reaction?
2: Yeah, and I think we've heard that already from people like Gavin Newsom, who took to social media and is talking about the fact that, you know, over 1 million Virginia voters voted for this. It's closer to 1.5, I think, if I have my numbers right. And four unelected justices struck it down. That said, that is the process and the Constitution in Virginia. But I do think it is something we're going to hear from Democrats repeatedly, that Republicans are turning to courts. And this is something Democrats have done in the past. They've turned to courts for protection for things like the right to choose. That's a dangerous gamut, because what you're doing is you're not going to voters, and voters start to feel like this is not a democratic process. So it is dangerous. That said, this was a loss for Democrats. But if I could just go back to Donald Trump's comments that you were just playing, here he has the ear of Bloomberg Television going out around the world, and he is not talking about the job numbers, the huge win in Virginia. Instead, he's talking about the lawn. And this is what's working against Republicans, quite frankly. He spends more time talking about a ballroom, lawn, the pool at the Lincoln Memorial, and other ways in which to talk about his legacy than he does talking about things of concern to voters. And that's where the Republicans are going to have trouble, regardless of these wins on things like redistricting.
1: Well, I do want to talk about the ballroom and the political and monetary financial fight around that in a moment. But if we could stick with this redistricting story for just a minute longer, Rick, I would love for you to weigh in on what we saw in Virginia, knowing that it was just, what, 2 weeks ago when this map passed in the first place that we were having the conversation about Republicans having started a redistricting war that it seemed like they were ultimately going to lose. It seems like we're singing a very different to now, what position in terms of relative strength does this put the Republicans in ahead of November if they are indeed able to carve out and hold all of these seats that they think will be red?
3: Yeah, I think you have to take it in the context of both this decision by the Virginia Supreme Court, which is going to basically take four congressional seats off the map for Democrats. Of course, they'd have to win those seats to make it viable, but that was the reason they did it. And then the recent decision by the Supreme Court to basically take away the sanctions that many African-American districts have around the country by changing their interpretation of the Voting Rights Act. And that will also put additional seats held by Democrats at risk. And in places like Alabama and Tennessee, which is acting now, and South Carolina, which is looking at it with their state legislature, that could add another three or four seats. So you could see a swing of eight seats just in the course of the decisions by the U.S. Supreme Court and the Virginia Supreme Court.
1: Well, and on those decisions, we have heard from Hakeem Jeffries, the Democratic minority leader in the House on this today, who writes, over 3 million Virginians cast their votes in a free and fair election, yet the state Supreme Court has chosen to invalidate their voice, disenfranchise them, and violate their due process rights. He goes on, Jeannie, to say, we are exploring all options to overturn this shocking decision. Do you think those options realistically are viable, or is this kind of a done deal now?
2: This is probably a done deal. We may see the Democrats from Virginia appeal to the U.S. Supreme Court. This was a process-based decision. It is probably, looking at the letter of the law, the correct decision. They did violate the process. Had they gone quicker, 6 weeks earlier, this may have withstood this test that the Supreme Court in Virginia applied. So I think it's probably a done deal for the 26th election. I think we will see them come back in 28. But the message you're hearing from Hakeem Jeffries, and I'm glad he corrected me, it's 3 million, not 1.5 million voters, is the same one you hear from Gavin Newsom and other Democrats. It is an attempt to get voters out, to get voters angry, and to get voters out to the polls. And I think that is what we are going to see, a message that Republicans, MAGA, is trying to steal this election. They have tried, from Donald Trump's attempts to gerrymander in Texas and throughout, as Rick just described, with the U.S. Supreme Court and other court decisions, they are trying to steal this election, according to Democrats. And they're trying to get Democrats angry and out to the polls on that message. And that could be a winning message, because people don't like unelected judges deciding something for them when they voted another way.
1: Well, and President Trump has chimed in on this. He called it on True Social, Rick, a huge win for the Republican Party and America in Virginia, as the Virginia Supreme Court has struck down the Democrats' horrible gerrymander. And yet gerrymandering is, of course, what the president himself has been pushing. And as you were referencing, we have seen Republicans in a number of states decide to act on that. I wonder if you think we will also see this in the state of South Carolina, knowing that Tennessee Republicans in the state, which control the state legislature and the governorship, obviously did pass a map yesterday that eliminated the sole Democratic seat in that state. Do you think they're also willing to knock out the one Democratic seat in South Carolina, knowing that that seat is held by Jim Clyburn?
3: Yeah, this is a high stakes game. Obviously, Congressman Clyburn has a national following, is popular within the state, outside his district, a real power player in the Democratic Party. So it's as much about a little trickier process in South Carolina, but also the impact that they would have, and whether or not that blows back into Republicans' faces, right? I mean, like, this is not a zero-sum game. It's not automatic that if you change these districts, you automatically win the changed district, or even some of the Republican districts that you had to take Republican seats out to make these Republican districts. And so it's, they're playing with fire, and they know it. A lot of state Republicans don't want to see these redistricting moves. It's really being driven by the national party, because it puts their own districts at risk in many cases. And so the combination of, you know, fear of dummy mandering and going after a iconic South Carolinian like Jim Clyburn is making a lot of Republicans in the state legislature of South Carolina pretty nervous right now.
1: Well, and I'd love for you to chime in on that, Jeannie. Would this be a different scenario, do you think, if it wasn't Clyburn's seat, if it was someone else who was representing that district?
2: It might. We have heard Republicans down there, to Rick's point, express concern about this. Of course, given the way that Donald Trump was able to spend enough money to primary those Indiana Republicans, there is concern about defying him, but they are also concerned about potential gerrymandering. So, and I do think it might be less public if it wasn't Jim Clyburn's seat. And I think beyond the politics of 26 and 28, I think we should underscore from

0: pushing. And as you were referencing, we have seen Republicans in a number of states decide to act on that. I wonder if you think we will also see this in the state of South Carolina, knowing that Tennessee Republicans in the state, which control the state legislature and the governorship, obviously did pass a map yesterday that eliminated the sole Democratic seat in that state. Do you think they're also willing to knock out the one Democratic seat in South Carolina, knowing that that seat is held by Jim Clyburn?
1: Yeah, this is a high-stakes game. Obviously, Congressman Clyburn has a national following, is popular within the state, outside his district, a real power player in the Democratic Party. So it's as much about a little trickier process in South Carolina, but also the impact that they would have and whether or not that blows back into Republicans' faces, right? I mean, like, this is not a zero-sum game. It's not automatic that if you change these districts, you automatically win the changed district, or even some of the Republican districts that you had to take Republican seats out to make these Republican districts. And so it's, they're playing with fire and they know it. A lot of state Republicans don't want to see these redistricting moves. It's really being driven by the national party because it puts their own districts at risk in many cases. And so the combination of, you know, fear of gummerymandering and going after a iconic South Carolinian like Jim Clyburn is making a lot of Republicans in the state legislature of South Carolina pretty nervous right now.
0: Well, and I'd love for you to chime in on that, Jeannie. Would this be a different scenario, do you think, if it wasn't Clyburn's seat, if it was someone else who was representing that district?
2: It might. We have heard Republicans down there, to Rick's point, express concern about this. Of course, given the way that Donald Trump was able to spend enough money to primary those Indiana Republicans, there is concern about defying him, but they are also concerned about potential gummerymandering. So, and I do think it might be less public if it wasn't Jim Clyburn's seat. And I think beyond the politics of 26 and 28, I think we should underscore from, you know, the American public's perspective, now instead of voters choosing public officials, politicians are choosing their voters, number one. That is undemocratic, and both sides should have egg on their face for going down this path. And number two, what this means is if people think Congress is not acting and getting things done now, gerrymandering only makes it worse. You have fewer moderates who are willing to compromise or incentivized to compromise in Congress, and Congress is less likely to get things done. So, you know, I wish Donald Trump, as opposed to thinking for himself and his
0: by Senator Chuck Grassley today, $1 billion being requested for the Secret Service and security upgrades tied to the ballroom. And I wonder, Rick, if you expect that that's ultimately going to make it in the final package, or if that is simply a vote that is too politically toxic to ask Republicans to take ahead of November.
1: Yeah, well, I don't think this president really cares about how toxic he makes these Republicans in the Senate vote. He, I think, is reacting very personally to the attempt on his life at the Washington Hilton during the correspondence dinner. And it wouldn't surprise anybody that the ballroom, regardless of its size, needs to be hardened to any potential threat. And they've got this reconciliation bill for the funding of the border control and ICE sitting there like a big juicy funding vehicle. I think it's going to wind up being in excess of $70 billion. So why not tack $1 billion on this thing and be able to make sure that the windows and the ceilings and the pillars are all hardened against various kinds of attacks? But it's an awful tough vote, because at a time when consumers are pretty angry about high gas prices, you're going to walk in there and say, yeah, but we need $1 billion of your money, after promising to do this with private funds in order to protect the president. It's just a really hard sell, especially considering this is likely to be the last legislative achievement before people go to the polls.
0: Well, so could it actually be something of a gift to Democrats ultimately if the president says, no, I want this in there, and Republicans have to vote to pass it?
2: Absolutely is. I mean, you all remember the $600 toilet seats in the 1980s, I think it was, with Ronald Reagan. This makes that look like child's play. at a time when you have

0: cut healthcare. You have closed rural hospitals. You have told people you can't support food for the needy and for children. You have taken all of these votes and you have publicly said we can no longer afford education and childcare. You are going to take $1 billion in taxpayers' money to pay for a ballroom that is just about one of the only things besides the lawn that Donald Trump talks about on a daily basis. This is the most insane thing that the Republican Party could force their moderate members to take a vote on that I have ever heard. The commercials write themselves for Democrats while people are struggling and you are cutting everything left, right, and center. You're saying a ballroom we were going to fund privately is going to take $1 billion of tax money and we think that's a good spend. That is not a thing that Republicans should do. It seems like they're working for Democrats if they actually do this. It is an insane idea, and it should be struck immediately. But given how this White House has operated and Congress has followed, I'm not comfortable it will be. But it is actually shameful.
1: Just quickly, Rick, in our final minute here, is there a chance that the Senate parliamentarian may actually take care of this political problem for Republicans by ruling that this isn't something that should fit in budget reconciliation, or would this survive the birdbath?
2: It might very well survive the bird rule and in the parliamentarian McDonough sure could easily put a monkey wrench in it if this is the case, but it probably fits in pretty neatly and it solves a bigger problem, which is one of the vulnerabilities in the legal system to the build of the ballroom is the fact that Congress hasn't authorized it, and this would take care of that.
1: Yeah, good point. All right, Rick Davis and Jeannie Shanzano, our political panel on this Friday. They'll be back for more in our second hour of Balance of Power, which is just ahead. We have much more to discuss. We'll be joined by former Obama campaign manager Jim Messina, as well as Holly Dagris of the Washington Institute.
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9: President Trump gets some domestic wins, but we still have geopolitical questions. Welcome to Balance of Power on Bloomberg TV and radio. I'm Kaylee Lines. The U.S. says it is expecting to receive a response back from Iran to its latest peace proposal as soon as today after skirmishes in the Strait of Hormuz test the fragile ceasefire. We'll have more of this hour with Bloomberg's Tyler Kendall and analysis from Holly Dagris of the Washington Institute. But at least domestically, there is reason to celebrate for President Trump and Republicans as a stronger non-farm payrolls report is handed down and the Virginia Supreme Court strikes down a map, congressional map, that would have favored Democrats going into the midterms. We'll have more on that with our political panel, as well as Jim Messina, the former campaign manager for Obama. So it's a lot to get to this hour, but let's begin, as always, with a check on the markets, which are reacting to that strong jobs data on this Friday. Charlie Pellett has a look for us.
10: Hi, thank you very much, Kaylee Lines. Indeed, the S&P 500 index holding at a record. Do want to begin with a developing story, keeping an eye on Intel shares. They are rocketing higher right now, up by 15.3%. Headline on the Bloomberg, Apple and Intel have reached a preliminary chip-making agreement. This according to the Wall Street Journal. Apple up by 1.6%, but Intel keeps on going, up now by 15.3%. Again, developing story. We'll have more details as they become available. S&P 500 index at a record 73.92. Yes, off session highs, but still advancing up 55 now, up 0.8%. Dow Industrials down 28 now. For the Dow, that is a drop of 0.1%, has been swinging between gains and losses. NASDAQ at a record. NASDAQ 100 index also at a record. NASDAQ up 1.4% now. NASDAQ 100 index up by 2%. All of this with a VIX just above 17. The 10-year, 4.36%. The 2-year currently yielding 3.89%. The 30-year, 4.94%. Gold is up $28 the ounce. Spot gold up 0.6%. West Texas Intermediate crude up 1.2%. 95.92 a barrel. Barrel of Brent 101.41, up now by 1.3%. Cloudflare is tumbling after the company said it would slash jobs, also gave a forecast for revenue that fell short of analyst expectations. Cloudflare down now by 23.9%. Akamai heading in the other direction after earnings. Akamai up now by 20.1%. Again, repeating our top story at this hour, Apple and Intel have reached a preliminary chip-making agreement. That, according to the Wall Street Journal, Intel right now up by just about 15%. I'm Charlie Pellett, Kaylee Lines. That is a Bloomberg Business Flash.
9: All right, Charlie Pellett, thank you very much indeed. Just fascinating to see the reaction or perhaps lack of reaction in the oil market to what has been a return to kinetic activity in the Strait of Hormuz with the exchange of fire we saw between the U.S. and Iran that both sides maintain didn't violate the ceasefire, even if it was hostile activity. And maybe that's what the oil market is clinging to here, as we're seeing relatively modest upward pressure on oil, just about a percent, as Charlie mentioned. We're just above $100 a barrel on Brent at the moment. This seems to be a market that is still clinging to the idea of a potential diplomatic breakthrough in the peace process. That said, no indication yet from Iran as to whether or not they are likely to acquiesce to the proposal that was put forward by the United States on Wednesday, this one-page memorandum of understanding. Though Marco Rubio, the Secretary of State, did say that by the end of today, we could see the Iranian response to that. So how much will that response be colored by the activity we saw in the Strait of Hormuz yesterday that President Trump described as simply a love tap or a trifling?
11: They trifled with us today. We blew them away. You won't have to know. If there's no ceasefire, you're not going to have to know. You're just going to have to look at one big glow coming out of Iran. And they better sign their agreement fast.
9: So are they willing to do so? Again, we do not yet know the answer to that question. So for what we do know, let's turn now to Bloomberg's Tyler Kendall, our Washington correspondent, who is here with me in our D.C. studio. So, Tyler, do we at the very least know what form Iran's response will take? Is this going to be delivered directly to the United States? Is this going to be a Twitter post from someone, or is this up to Pakistan?
12: Well, our reporting had indicated that a response would come via Pakistani mediators. We know the White House has been really complimentary about the role that they have been playing in helping to get the conversation going between the two sides, though the rhetoric that we've heard today has so far come from posts on Truth Social, including that we heard from Iran's foreign minister earlier saying that Iran isn't going to bow to any pressure as both sides appear to be ramping up the stakes. Just earlier today, some headlines crossing the Bloomberg terminal, including that the U.S. had intercepted two Iranian-flagged vessels that were trying to, they say, avert that U.S. blockade. And Iran itself is saying that it is seizing additional oil tankers in the strait. And that's really what it comes down to, this standoff over the critical waterway. And we know that this one-page memorandum of understanding that Iran is supposedly reviewing and going to get back to the U.S. on, that first phase is going to be a gradual reopening of the strait. But at this point, it doesn't appear that either of the sides want to let up their grip when it comes to it.
9: Well, so if neither side is really willing to budge in a material way, what does that mean here at home in terms of the political pressure that may build for President Trump to get him to a place that will budge, knowing gas prices remain high? Clearly, the American electorate is not thrilled with this conflict in the first place. And with every day that passes, it's a day that brings us closer to the midterm elections.
12: It's a really good point. We know that the political pressure is growing, including that it takes a longer time for retail gasoline prices to come down. We've asked administration officials about this before, if they're willing to take any perhaps additional actions after we've seen them take a series, including extending the Jones Act waiver, trying to get higher ethanol content gasoline on the market. And as of now, we haven't heard any new ideas around the administration, though I will point out some Bloomberg News reporting from yesterday that this White House may be looking at drilling under U.S. military bases to help get more oil into the Strategic Petroleum Reserve, because that, of course, has been drawn down during this conflict. But you're right, it's a political issue that the president's contending with now, with the national gas average above $4.50 a gallon. It's at its highest point ever for a seasonal high, of course, lower than what we saw under the last administration during the war with Ukraine, as this administration likes to point out. But the last thing I'll point you to is some earlier reporting this week from the Wall Street Journal that privately some of President Trump's aides are growing increasingly concerned that Republicans are going to pay a political price come November because of these higher fuel costs.
9: Well, so it begs the question, when Congress comes back from the recess they've been on this week, they return to Washington on Monday, are we likely to see any behavioral changes in terms of the willingness to act as a check on the president's war authority here?
12: Well, at this point, Kayleigh, your guess is as good as mine. I think that there is growing pressure, of course, from Democrats. But so far, we've seen 10 war power resolutions ultimately fail. This administration has put forward that they don't even think that there needs to be such a resolution because Operation Epic Fury, they say, is done, which halts that 60-day clock. What I'm really watching for is when the administration asks for supplemental funding related to this conflict. We've already gotten their fiscal year budget for the Pentagon, but we are expecting them to put forward another request. And I think that is where you will start to see some Republicans voice concerns about the duration of the conflict as they debate whether or not Congress should provide additional appropriations to the process.
13: All right. Bloomberg's Tyler Kendall, thank you so much, as always, for your reporting. And as we were discussing with Tyler on the political pressures that rise from higher gas prices, new analysis from J.P. Morgan today indicates that those gasoline prices could be heading even higher. The analysts over there say today that there is a legitimate chance that U.S. gas prices rise to $5 a gallon. They argue because refiners are prioritizing jet fuel production at the expense of other products, like the ones that people put into their cars or their trucks. And of course, a five handle on gas would make it even more politically complicated for the incumbent Republican majority heading into November. So we wanted to get into the political stakes here of this, especially as November will also be colored by the redistricting fight, and turn to Jim Messina, the former campaign manager for President Obama's 2012 reelection campaign, previous White House deputy chief of staff as well. Jim, welcome back to Bloomberg TV and radio. It's always good to have you. What would the political consequence be of a $5 gallon of gas on average across the country versus the north of $4.50 where we are now? What is that 50-cent difference? What could it potentially be?
14: Kaylee, it could be a whole bunch of political earthquake. You know, I just saw some numbers showing that the president's approval rating and members of Congress approval rating are moving up and down with the price of gas. It makes sense. Research we did in the Obama years also showed that people's view of the economy gets baked in about June. Why June, Kaylee? It's because that's when people get their kids out of school and go on the road with their first vacations and start to look at how expensive things are. And so if you're sitting in June with $5 gas, you're going to have a whole bunch of angry swing voters out there. And I think that's a really big problem for the party in power. It's a problem for all people, all incumbents to talk about, but especially with the president's party and kind of his war of choice in Iran. So $5 gas, I think you're seeing a White House very, very focused on trying to get this war over because they understand what the gas price issue is doing to the president's personal approval rating and his party's. And I think that's why you're seeing the president push so hard to get a deal with Iran.
13: Well, and I've asked this question repeatedly as we have seen him more adamantly making the case that he wants to see this wrapped up. If you think that he could be willing, for the sake of domestic politics, to make a less strategically advantageous deal with Iran than he might have otherwise agreed to, have we not been approaching a midterm election?
14: Yeah, I mean, I think that's the position you're in. When you're in the White House, you realize you have a whole bunch of really bad decisions in front of you. And right now, sitting 179 days before the election, you know, what his political team is likely telling him is get this thing over quickly. And it doesn't really matter how you get it over. The problem is that's sort of playing short-term ball, Kaylee, instead of playing long-term. And in the White House, you want to play long-term. And if he agrees to something that is worse than the Obama deal with Iran, he's going to have huge problems in the way the international community views him and in the way his own party says, why did you pull us into a very unpopular war to get less than we had when we started? So again, there aren't any great solutions here. It is very hard to get out of these things once you've started them. But the political pressure becomes the reason for making deals you wouldn't ordinarily make.
13: Well, so clearly this is quite literally a war that he is still trying to win or claim some victory from. I'd like to talk to you about a war of a different kind, really a euphemism here, Jim, which is the redistricting wars, which began in Texas, trickled on to California. Now they've gone all across the country, and including coming to Virginia, where voters did decide to approve a new congressional map that would have been 10-1, 10 Dems, one Republican, a net of four seats, advantage Democrats. The Supreme Court today struck that down. Where does this leave the party now ahead of November?
14: Well, look, no one can say this is a good moment for the Democrats. The Democrats just passed the perfect map for them and spent tens of millions of dollars to get it done. And the fact that the court just did this is a bad moment for the Democrats. The Democrats will argue, well, we still have a shot at three of the four seats we were targeting, so maybe this isn't as bad. They will also point out that if the precedent that the court used today to invalidate this rule, a really arcane technicality saying there must be an election in between this decision and the next election, if we're going to apply that to Florida, which is where the Republicans are now going, they're courts would strike this down as well. In general, Kelly, I think these redistricting efforts are not great for the country. I think the country doesn't want more partisan districts. They want more people to work together. But both parties are trying to get control of the United States House of Representatives. And so now we're going to spend the next 2 to 4 years with you and I talking on Bloomberg Radio and TV about all these states.

0: states, both blue and red, trying to do this. I think when it's all said and done, it looks like to me that it's basically going to be a wash. And you've seen the kind of prediction markets and other analysts today say, even with the Virginia rulings, the Democrats are still favored to win the House. But we are now in a redistricting war that you and I are going to be talking about for years.
1: Well, and so where is this ultimately going to leave the country in terms of political polarization, Jim? Because on the one hand, I've heard the argument that actually what you're seeing with a lot of these Republican redistricting efforts in particular is a watering down of what were much stronger R plus, you know, whatever double digits districts that are now less stronghold or not quite as much of a stronghold in terms of the Republicans present in that district. But I've also heard that, no, this is just going to create more hard R's and hard D's in terms of districts. There's going to be fewer swing districts to compete over. Therefore, it's going to lead to basically what already is a rare thing on Capitol Hill these days, moderates being even less frequently elected into office. Where do you come down on that?
0: I come down on both sides. I think in the short term, it has clearly made there be less swing districts. Of the 435 congressional districts right now, the Cook Political Report, which is sort of the Bible for political geeks like me, say that only 17 seats are true toss-up seats. Kaylee, 435, only 17. That number used to be in the 70s, 80s, or 90s. I think that is bad for the country. However, long-term, I'm hopeful that your second scenario is right, that you're going to see more districts put into play, that the Voting Rights Act case that the Supreme Court did was going to put a bunch of minority votes into many districts to allow more districts to be in play. That's the hope. That's the only good hope out of what I thought was a terrible Supreme Court ruling. In general, I think the country is better off with more seats being in play. Why? Because you tend to get members who want to work with both sides, want to put aside politics and get things done. I don't think it's good that 400 members only care about their primaries and don't care about their general elections.
1: Well, and as you talk about that Supreme Court decision on the Voting Rights Act, that, of course, is what enabled Tennessee yesterday to draw out the only Democratic seat that state had in the House of Representatives. There's a question now as to whether or not South Carolina would be willing to do the same, knowing that lone Democratic seat is held by Congressman Jim Clyburn. What would the consequence be if we saw Clyburn drawn out?
0: You're talking about a guy who was a former whip of the House of Representatives, who is universally loved by both parties, who is known as one of the kind of, you know, people that work with both sides to get things done. This is exactly what you and I were just talking about. The last thing either party should want is the likes of Jim Clyburn out of the House of Representatives. Both parties should want him in there because he works with both sides to get things done. But when you're in a redistricting mode of scrambling to every state, both parties are doing this. And I think the long-term damage could be real. And the other thing is, like, we shouldn't have a state like South Carolina where there's not one Dem. We shouldn't have Dem states where there's not one Republican. There's a way I was seeing yesterday, Kaylee, to redistrict California so there's only one member, Republican member of the House out of 55. Great, you can do that, but should you? Like, is that really the best thing for the fourth largest economy? I don't think so, and I don't think your listeners do either. And so I hope that, you know, the court sort of caused this, and I hope that at some point the court steps back and says, you know, what hell have we wrought? And maybe we can step back and try to figure out some way to put the genie back in the bottle here.
1: Well, and finally on the courts, Jim, there's obviously a question as to whether or not Virginia Democrats in particular will choose to continue this legal fight, potentially escalate it to the United States Supreme Court after the state Supreme Court ruled this way. Do you think that would be a waste of resources, frankly, given, as you mentioned, they already spent tens of millions of dollars on this in the first place, and this is going to be a much more competitive midterm election? Is that money better spent elsewhere?
0: Okay, it's never a good idea to ask a political hack about legal issues, but I think they have to. I think you have a whole bunch of donors and you have 3 million people in Virginia that just voted for this who are saying, I'm sorry, what just happened? And so I think, you know, a whole bunch of smart lawyers will get in a room tonight, read this case and decide whether or not they have a case in front of the United States Supreme Court. And maybe this could be a moment where the court can sort of, you know, put the genie back in the bottle, as we discussed. But I think you're going to see the Dems do everything they can to protect 3 million voters who just voted.

0: All right. Former Obama campaign manager Jim Messina, thank you so much, as always, for joining us on Balance of Power. Some news just breaking from the Wall Street Journal that President Trump is planning to fire the FDA commissioner, Marty McCarry. 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
12: It's 1:21 on Wall Street. We do check markets all day long here at Bloomberg, keeping an eye on Intel shares because they are now up by another 14.2%. This after the Wall Street Journal said Intel has reached a preliminary agreement with Apple to manufacture some of the chips in its devices. Apple shares are gaining 1.7%, but again, the surge for Intel now extending to 14.1%. Jobs Friday, looking at a mixed market here. Little changed on the Dow Industrials, down 7, but NASDAQ pushing higher to a record, up 1.6%. NASDAQ 100 index up 2.2%, and the S&P 500 index now at 73.99. Right now, we do have the S&P 500 index up 62 points, higher now by just about 0.9%, very close to session highs now on the S&P. We've got the 10-year currently yielding 4.36%, the 2-year 3.89%, and the 30-year 4.94%, with the VIX just above 17. Spot gold is up $33 the ounce to $47.19. Gold up 0.7%. West Texas Intermediate crude oil $95.64 a barrel, up 0.9%. Barrel of Brent just above $101 now, higher by 1.1%. Airbnb has boosted its annual forecast thanks to robust bookings in major markets in the Americas. Airbnb shares are up now by 3.1%, but elsewhere in the travel world, we've got Expedia posting quarterly revenue that came in just slightly ahead of estimates. Shares of Expedia, they are trading lower now by 6.1%.

0: 0.5%. Again, recapping, S&P at a record, higher by 62 now, up by about 0.8%. For on-demand news 24 hours a day, subscribe to Bloomberg News Now wherever you get your podcast. I'm Charlie Pellett. Balance of Power continues right now. Back we go to Washington. Once again, your host, here she is, Kaylee Lyons.
1: All right, Charlie Pellett, thank you so much. Checking out the trade on this Jobs Friday. And what a jobs report it was. For the second month in a row, a topping of expectations, at least on the headline non-farm payrolls figure, which for the month of April came in at 115,000 jobs that were added in the U.S. economy. Compare that to the average estimate of just 65,000. And certainly that is a beat. But what's noteworthy as well is the revision to the March figure. March revised higher, meaning between March and April, we saw the strongest 2 months of job gains for the U.S. economy going back to 2024. It's a good story for the White House to sell, and certainly the National Economic Council Director Kevin Hassett tried to do so when he joined Bloomberg earlier today.
2: It's a rip-roaring jobs market, and it's completely consistent with what we saw with the claims data just a few days ago, right? Like, initial claims for unemployment insurance right now are the lowest since we've ever been counting them, all the way back to the 1960s. And so the job market is really, really, really strong.
1: Of course, as he describes it as rip-roaring, if that's not the perception of the American electorate about the jobs market or this economy overall, how much does the firm data coming from the Bureau of Labor Statistics ultimately matter politically? Let's get into that question with our political panel. Rick Davis and Jeannie Shanzano are with me, both of them Bloomberg Politics contributors. Rick, of course, also a Republican strategist and Stonecourt Capital partner. Jeannie, our Democratic analyst and a democracy visiting fellow at Harvard Kennedy School's Ash Center. Rick, this is a conversation we've had often for years now, including when we were talking about President Biden and his reelection effort, that the data looked okay, at least in some of the hard data, but it was very difficult to sell it to the American people, who felt very much that things were not okay, or at the very least, not great. Can this White House sell this economy as rip-roaring right now when polling suggests that most Americans think that it's not going well, at least for them personally?
3: Yeah, it is a bit of a trap. You look at the markets, you know, record levels, even today, potentially. And the president loves to talk about, you know, how much money people are making, the golden age that he's trying to usher in. So a healthier 2 month job

0: how much does the firm data coming from the Bureau of Labor Statistics ultimately matter politically? Let's get into that question with our political panel. Rick Davis and Jeannie Shanzano are with me, both of them Bloomberg Politics contributors. Rick, of course, also a Republican strategist and Stone Court Capital partner. Jeannie, our Democratic analyst and a democracy visiting fellow at Harvard Kennedy School's Ash Center. Rick, this is a conversation we've had often for years now, including when we were talking about President Biden and his reelection effort, that the data looked okay, at least in some of the hard data, but it was very difficult to sell it to the American people who felt very much that things were not okay, or at the very least, not great. Can this White House sell this economy as rip-roaring right now when polling suggests that most Americans think that it's not going well, at least for them personally?
1: Yeah, it is a bit of a trap. You look at the markets, you know, record levels, even today, potentially. And the president loves to talk about, you know, how much money people are making, the golden age that he's trying to usher in. So a healthier 2-month job mark is obviously going to fuel some of that rhetoric. And they deserve a little bit of a victory lap in that, you know, for a long time, this market, job market has been really flat. And the fact that they've seen some movement in it, you know, is going to inure to their benefit. It's good news, right? At a very bad news cycle for this administration. But that being said, you're 100% right, in my view, Kaylee, that you got to talk about things that people really care about. That's cost of living, affordability, gas price. If you're not talking about those things, you're talking past voters. And I think, unfortunately, for this administration, that's the only story they have to sell.
0: Well, and on the affordability question, we were told at the onset of this year, Jeannie, that that was going to be the focus of President Trump, and he was going to be touring the country to spread that message. Instead, obviously, he's been dealing with an ongoing conflict in the Middle East that obviously has added to some of those very affordability pressures that he was supposed to be addressing. So when we consider that kind of notion of the affordability question, to what extent does a labor market that does appear like it's stabilizing grant him something of a political gift?
2: It is a good day for Donald Trump between the Virginia decision and these numbers. And I think we heard Kevin Hassett out there trying to sell it, you know, rip roaring. I'm not sure the kids love that term anymore, but he's trying to sell it. But the problem is that people need to feel it. And that's where the consumer sentiment numbers are really disastrous. And I'm just struck by how different the story would be for the administration if we were not in this war of choice in Iran that has turned out to be an enormous political and economic problem for this party and for this president, not to mention the American people, because they are talking about the consumer sentiment numbers as historically low, due in large part to the price of gasoline. And as you just talked about, Kaylee, we've now got this JP Morgan report saying, don't be surprised if this thing, if this these numbers go up to 5. And when the war started, we were all saying, gosh, you know, wonder if this gets to 350, then if it gets to 4. And now we're talking about 5. It is just a reminder every day to the American public, especially as they go out on their summer vacations, that the prices at the pump to drive to their vacation, they can't fly. The affordable airlines are shuttering, that this is enormously negatively impactful on them. And it's going to be reflected in their votes in the fall.
0: Well, Rick Davis, I'm sure you're salivating over these comments around the UMich consumer survey, as I know this is your favorite economic indicator. So when you see the headline cross the Bloomberg terminal that it falls to a second straight record low, 48.2, what goes through your head?
1: Yeah, it kind of blows my mind. 74-year history of the Michigan Consumer Sentiment Index, and today it's at the lowest it's ever been. And we've seen some tough times during that period of time. And certainly when I was running John McCain's campaign in 2008, we thought we'd never see anything lower than the global financial collapse data. This is lower than what people were feeling because of the global financial collapse. That's extraordinary, especially at a time when we're just talking about, oh, the job market's looking all right. We got record stock markets. I mean, we didn't have any of those things in 2008, and it's still lower. So at the end of the day, I don't think you can deny the fact that this administration is a bad cycle with consumers. If you see them

0: stop spending. That'll have a really deleterious effect on the economy, and that'll make it even tougher. I agree with Jim Messina. Voters start locking in June because they're going on vacation. If they got $5 gas prices on going on vacation this summer, boy, are they going to be grumpy come November. And I think that's the cycle we're looking at.
1: Well, and just quickly on that point, Rick, because obviously I also spoke extensively with Jim Messina about redistricting. To what extent does the redistricting effort and carving out more Republican seats have an offsetting effect of the kind of dour economic sentiment that usually would work against incumbents in a very material way in a midterm year like this? I just wonder what kind of losses you think Republicans could be looking at now and how much worse they could have been had they not pursued this redistricting effort, if these are the kind of sentiment figures we're looking at.
0: Yeah, if you look at a combination of the president's approval rating, which is also at almost the historic low, George Bush, again in 2008, was the least popular president of our time at 34%. Donald Trump is 1 point off of that. And then you look at the Michigan Consumer Sentiment Index and other polling with a lack of public support for some of the main efforts like the Iran war that the president's doing. I mean, you're really looking at a train wreck. And so, yes, 2018 could, be a similar cycle. Sure, less competitive districts. But when you're talking about, you know, people who will diminish the Trump effect in the last election by as much as, 15%, you're talking 30 members of the Republican Party are going to lose their jobs. And that's just math. I mean, that's got nothing to do with the campaign itself. That's just if those voters don't support Donald Trump's candidates, they're going down. And so, yeah, it takes a little edge off, redistricting of that number, but it doesn't change the outcome, which is an overwhelming change in Congress for the Democrats.
1: Well, as Rick mentions, people losing their jobs, I want to come back to the breaking news that we got from the Wall Street Journal earlier this hour, Jeannie. The Journal is reporting that President Trump is planning to fire the commissioner of the FDA, Marty Makary, who we understand there's been some conflict within the FDA, a lot of questions around his drug approval system in particular. But I wonder what this would send to you, knowing that this would be yet more turnover in the wider HHS under RFK Jr., when we've already seen the CDC director, for example, out. Last year, the deputy secretary went as well. Is this an RFK Jr. Health and Human Services Department problem, or do you think that this is emblematic of the kind of wider turnover we are starting to see now in the second Trump administration?
2: I think it's both. I think it has a lot to do with RFK. I also think it wouldn't be happening without the president's approval, of course. And it speaks to turnover that happens at these times. But I think in particular with this commissioner, there has been a lot of consternation, a lot of tension between him and the White House on various things. It's the vaping. It's the abortion. I think that is a big, big issue. There was a lot of frustration that he kept that Biden-era mail access in place despite calls to the contrary. It's about vaccines. So I think it's also coming from the inside, a little bit as what we saw in the case of DHS, for instance, where there has been frustration and tension with the staff. So I think all of that plus industry pushback is combining to make it a situation that, yeah, it speaks to turnover we naturally see. But I also think it's about this MAHA doctor and how this has he has run the FDA over the last year, and he has ruffled many feathers. And I think it's coming home to roost.
1: Well, and Rick, just quickly in our last minute here, is there something to be said for the rift that it appears is growing between the MAHA movement and the MAGA movement?
0: Yeah, this is a classic. You know, the president picks his secretaries like Secretary Kennedy and said, hey, run your own agency unless you pick somebody you don't like and then I'm going to fire them. So, MAHA is banging up against MAGA. And it's kind of interesting because traditional Democratic organizations, McCary came right out of the Bernie Sanders operation, are kind of in a tough place because they don't want to support anything the Trump administration is doing. But some of the food and health aspects of the MAHA movement are appealing to some Democrats. And so you've got Democrats rooting for Kennedy and some of his appointees like McCary, and Trump isn't buying it.
1: All right. Rick Davis and Jeannie Shanzano, thank you so much.

0: always for joining us and reacting again to that reporting from the Journal that President Trump is getting ready to fire the FDA commissioner. We still have more ahead here on Balance of Power. We'll turn back to Iran with Holly Dagras next on Bloomberg TV and radio.
1: I'm Mike Dubusky. A court in Virginia has struck down a redistricting effort from Democrats in the state who had hoped to add four House seats ahead of this fall's midterm elections. The Centers for Disease Control will be on site when that Dutch cruise ship hit by the Hanta virus arrives in the Canary Islands this weekend. So far, three people have died as a result of that outbreak, and dozens are being monitored around the world for possible infection. But Dr. Ashish Jha, former White House COVID-19 response coordinator, says the risk to the general public is low.
2: I'm concerned about the people on the boat. I'm not concerned about everybody else. People, this is not going to turn out to be some pandemic. This is not a virus that spreads that easily. I think if you're sitting at home watching, you're going to be fine.
1: The latest jobs report from the Labor Department exceeded analyst expectations today. The economy adding 115,000 jobs last month. Still, it was a cool down from the nearly 180,000 added in March. This is ABC News.
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0: Markets all day long here at Bloomberg. The S&P 500 index is trading at a record. Moments ago, traded above 7,400. Right now, it's 7,396, up by about 0.8%. Jobs Friday. We do have the Dow turning negative, lower, little change now, down 5 points. While NASDAQ is at a record, up 392 points on the NASDAQ Composite Index, up 1.5%. The NASDAQ 100 index doing a lot better right now. It is up by 2.2%. The VIX just above 17 with a 10-year, 4.36%, the 2-year, 3.89%, and the 30-year at 4.94%. Spot gold is up $34 the ounce to $47.20. That is a gain of 0.7%. West Texas Intermediate crude, $95.57 a barrel, up 0.8%. Barrel of Brent just above $101, higher now by 1%. Right now, we have got, again, the S&P at 73.97, up by about 0.8%. Earnings news only days after announcing deep job cuts and an AI push. Coinbase Global showed how tightly its fortunes remain tied to crypto markets. First quarter revenue tumbled a more than expected 31%. Coinbase shares, however, gaining now by 1.1%. Bitcoin, by the way, is advancing. Right now, we got Bitcoin up 0.3% and back above 80,000, 80,111. And the payments company Block offered an upbeat outlook for profits and growth after orchestrating a severe round of job cuts relating to AI. Shares of Block uses the ticker XYZ, up now by 8.5%. Again, recapping, S&P 500 index up 58. That is a gain of just about 0.8%. Indeed, a record. For on-demand news, 24 hours a day, subscribe to Bloomberg News Now wherever you get your podcasts. I'm Charlie Pellett. That's a Bloomberg Business Flash. Back we go to Balance of Power in Washington. Here's your host, Haley Lyons.
1: All right, Charlie Pellett, thank you so much. Record highs for U.S. equity benchmarks and oil down on a week in which we see repeated skirmishes in the Strait of Hormuz between the U.S. and Iran. This is pretty incredible. An exchanging of fire happening again for a second day today as the U.S. says it was taking action against two vessels that were trying to violate the ongoing U.S. naval blockade of the Strait of Hormuz. And that, of course, comes after yesterday. CENTCOM confirmed that they attacked Iranian targets that were used to target U.S. destroyers trying to transit the strait. Kinetic activity, hostile activity, and yet the U.S. says that the ceasefire is still in place. But we want to get a better read of the situation in the Strait as it stands right now and turn to Colonel Wayne Sanders, who, of course, is Bloomberg Intelligence Senior Defense Research Analyst, in addition to being a retired colonel. So I wonder what your read is here, Wayne, and I understand Wayne may take another moment to join us, but it is incredible to consider the notion that you can have an exchanging of fire, which Iran, mind you, said did violate the ceasefire agreement, and still have the United States saying that there is still a truce in place. President Trump, when asked by journalists about this yesterday, suggested that simply this was a love tap. He said the U.S. was just being trifled with, and that we would all know if the ceasefire is over. He said Iran would be lit up red if that is the case. The question we have as well is what this kind of activity means for the ongoing diplomatic process, as the U.S. did just this past Wednesday submit a one-page memorandum of understanding to Iran. And we're still awaiting Iran's proposal. The secretary response to that proposal, the Secretary of State Marco Rubio, said it could come as soon as today when he spoke to reporters in Italy earlier.
2: We're expecting a response from them today at some point. We have not received that yet, as you know, in the last hour, but perhaps that will come. Their system is still highly fractured and a bit dysfunctional as well. So that may be serving as an impediment. I hope it's a serious offer. I really do.
1: So let's dig into the diplomatic portion of this before we get to the military portion with Wayne, with Holly Dagras, who is joining us from the Washington Institute, where she is a senior fellow. She's also the author of the Substack, The Iranist. Holly, welcome back to Bloomberg TV and radio. I wonder what you're anticipating in terms of Iran's response, if you expect it to be a positive one, given the activity we've seen in the Strait of Hormuz in the last few days.
3: Well, you know, the separate from the activity, I think the substance of what has been at least reportedly noted by, I think it was the Wall Street Journal, is that this memorandum of understanding, it's said to be a one-pager. The Wall Street Journal reported on 14 points, and a lot of it had to do with the country's controversial nuclear program, one that President Donald Trump had said had been obliterated last summer.

0: The reason I'm bringing this up is because a lot of the points are saying that Iran could basically not have a nuclear program at all. Zero enrichment, shutting down its nuclear facilities, handing any highly enriched uranium outside the country. And this is really a sticking point for the Iranians. They've invested billions of dollars into their nuclear program. They've had their nuclear scientists killed over the years, and they've had two wars. And now these growing calls from hardliners in Tehran saying, well, had we had a nuclear weapon, we wouldn't have these wars to begin with, because they would have deterred a war. So I think that's really going to be the sticking points for the Iranians. And so I'm not very optimistic that the Trump administration is going to get the response that they're hoping for.
1: Well, especially as the Washington Post reported yesterday that there's new CIA analysis that indicates Iran can withstand this U.S. naval blockade for another 3 to 4 months before it starts to feel real economic pain. Holly, is it just not yet the time in which Iran may be willing to make concessions like on the nuclear program, as you suggest? Do you think the president ultimately is going to have to wait this out a little longer?
0: I think, unfortunately, yes. And even your own outlets reporting, they were saying that there were actually Chinese cargo planes going into the country every 3 to 4 days, reportedly. And so I think it's also important to emphasize that the Islamic Republic has one of the best sanctions evasion playbook globally, so much so that when the Ukraine war started in 2022 and Russia was being sanctioned on a multilateral front, they had Russian businessmen flying into Tehran to learn their ways. So I really think that they're willing to feel that pain and in many ways amble along like a zombie regime it's been doing for years now. So I think that they're really counting on President Donald Trump to blink first, because they technically, I know, granted, now we're in a blockade, but they still have a strangle on much of the world's economy because of the Strait of Hormuz at this juncture.
1: Well, and help me rationalize this, Holly, because if we're talking about an Iran that is willing to withstand a certain degree of economic pain, not just for the regime, but for the people of Iran, as we have seen, then why would Iran be incentivized by sanctions relief in any agreement? What would sanctions relief provide to the regime that they would be willing to make concessions for if they are so willing to tolerate and operate as a zombie economy?
0: Well, you know, sanctions relief are a band-aid. You have to remember the reason that assets were moved to the region in January was because of an anti-regime uprising that resulted in the unprecedented massacre of tens of thousands of Iranian protesters. And some of that has to do with them being fed up with systemic issues of mismanagement, corruption, and repression. And so if sanctions relief were to be given to the Islamic Republic, it could be a band-aid on some of those economic issues and actually keep some of the peace on the ground for the time being until they decide what they're going to do next. So I think for them, it is something. And unfortunately, I think realistically speaking, what we've seen is that they won't be giving that money exactly to the Iranian people. They will be building much of their domestic nuclear program, its ballistic missiles capabilities and defense capabilities. And then any lift that's trickled down, it's going to be an economic bone to the very small group of supporters it has left.
1: Well, when we use terms like it referring to the regime or they, who really are we talking about, Holly, as the decision makers here that will be providing a formal response or making an ultimate decision on a proposal and deal with the United States? How do we know for sure that whoever it is that makes those decisions is one that everybody is going to be willing to go with, and a decision that will be stood by all parties, including the IRGC?
0: So I know there's a lot of commentary about the Islamic Republic being flat fractured due to some of the killings of senior leadership since the war began. That being said, I think really what we're seeing here is a more hardline and repressive elements of the clerical establishment take over. And so our understanding is Supreme Leader Mojtaba Khamenei is actually alive. Mm-hmm. He's just in hiding and gravely injured. And much of the leadership is still in place. Granted, there are new faces leading the IRGC and the Secretary of the Supreme National Security Council, but these people were part of the clerical establishment before. And so what you're really seeing is this jockeying of power between some of the more traditional elements of the

0: Islamic Republic, and now this more front-facing IRGC. And so basically, it's more these hardline voices that are pushing for much more of a stronger posture against the United States, because they believe that if they don't do that, then they're going to have to face another war in the near future.
1: Just quickly, Holly, if this is a more hardline regime, does that mean Israel might actually have more to fear now in terms of the existential threat than it did prior to this operation starting?
0: Potentially. I mean, I think the Trump administration thought they were going to get a Venezuela out of this, that they were going to kill the supreme leader and somebody would come up and make the deal that they were hoping to get. And what we've seen is that, unfortunately, that we've come up with a North Korea instead, one that is more hardline, more repressive, more emboldened. And if it had its druthers, it would go all the way with its nuclear program, because they would think that a nuclear weapon would deter for future conflict like this. And we're already seeing these trend lines just from some of the commentary of senior leadership. The new supreme leader has come out and said that they would not be negotiating over their nuclear program or ballistic missiles. And of course, there's also a state-imposed internet shutdown since the war began. And so the people are also unable to express themselves in these moments.
1: All right, Holly Dagres of the Washington Institute, thank you so much for joining us with your insight and expertise. And we turn now to the expertise of Colonel Wayne Sanders of Bloomberg Intelligence, where he's our senior defense research analyst. Wayne, so as we talk about the kind of struggles and the path forward around the diplomatic process, I would imagine that is going to be very much informed by the activity we are seeing in the Strait of Hormuz, the exchange of fire for multiple days in a row here that the U.S. says isn't the end of the ceasefire. And I wonder for how long you think that can remain the case if we continue to see hostile activity like this.
2: Yeah, I think that they, thanks for having me on, by the way. I think that really right now they're still trying to, US CENTCOM is holding on in Fifth Fleet. They're looking at this as self-defense, rules of engagement. We were shot at by the Iranians, and so we came over and struck at Ketchum Island. So they're still doing it almost as a response action as opposed to an offensive, right? So instead of moving back into Operation Epic Fury. So I think that that's one of the areas that's in there. Continued strikes or continued attacks against some of those naval vessels, I have a feeling is going to be a point where President Trump says, look, I'm going to expand. I think he's going to do it as we call it escalation of force. I don't think he would go back to a full campaign. But Ketchum Island, I think, was one of those areas where he goes, look, up until now, all I've done is hit your fast boats. I've now moved back to land and I am willing to go beyond that.
1: Well, and is more of this, frankly, inevitable, Colonel, so long as we are insistent on maintaining this naval blockade?
2: I think it is to a certain extent. I think one of the biggest pieces right now is Iran's response, as you brought up, even the CIA report. If the CIA report is true, I think that brings down some of the threshold and urgency of Iran needing to continue with some of these strikes. But when you think about where we are right now, over 5,400 missiles and drone attacks have happened since 28 February, right? So you're talking about a significant amount. And now you're only talking about, it was 19 on Monday. You're talking about a handful that was after U.S. naval vessels, but well below that threshold that we were seeing, where the average was somewhere between 65 and 150 attacks a day.
1: Well, and as you talk about that kind of diminished pace, at least in terms of the attacks Iran is able to execute, I just wonder how you think that colors their position or how they're likely to position themselves in the diplomatic response that the U.S. is expecting to receive from them today. Is this an Iran that, looking at its own military capabilities, is incentivized to be making a deal at this point?
2: Yeah, I think that, like you were bringing up about the IRGC and the front-facing IRGC that we've seen as of late, they continue to be able to press from the asymmetric capability. So from a conventional military capability, you've heard Secretary Hegseth say it, you've heard President Trump say it, you've heard General Kane, Chairman of the Joint Chiefs of Staff, say it. From a conventional military perspective, Iran doesn't have a whole lot left. But if you have asymmetric capability that can hold the rest of the world hostage for 20% of its oil supply, you still have levers that you can hold on to. And the military, the IRGC side of the house, can still continue to impose that. Even whether their strikes are unsuccessful, it's still being reported that they are still striking. So they're able to still

0: Iran's response, as you brought up even the CIA report, if the CIA report is true, I think that brings down some of the threshold and urgency of Iran needing to continue with some of these strikes. But when you think about where we are right now, over 5,400 missiles and drone attacks have happened since 28 February, right? So you're talking about a significant amount. And now you're only talking about, it was 19 on Monday. You're talking about a handful that was after U.S. naval vessels, but well below that threshold that we were seeing, where the average was somewhere between 65 and 150 attacks a day.
1: Well, and as you talk about that kind of diminished pace, at least in terms of the attacks Iran is able to execute, I just wonder how you think that colors their position, or how they're likely to position themselves in the diplomatic response that the U.S. is expecting to receive from them today. Is this an Iran that, looking at its own military capabilities, is incentivized to be making a deal at this point?
0: Yeah, I think that, like you were bringing up about the IRGC and the front-facing IRGC that we've seen as of late, they continue to be able to press from the asymmetric capability. So from a conventional military capability, you've heard Secretary Hegseth say it, you've heard President Trump say it, you've heard General Kane, Chairman of the Joint Chiefs of Staff, say it. From a conventional military perspective, Iran doesn't have a whole lot left. But if you have asymmetric capability that can hold the rest of the world hostage for 20% of its oil supply, you still have levers that you can hold on to. And the military, the IRGC side of the house, can still continue to impose that. Even whether their strikes are unsuccessful, it's still being reported that they are still striking. So they're able to still hold on to some of that stranglehold until they bring that leverage forward.
1: All right, Colonel Wayne Sanders, Senior Defense Research Analyst for Bloomberg Intelligence, thank you so much. Some breaking news to bring you now. Bloomberg News confirming earlier reporting by The Wall Street Journal that President Trump is signing off on firing the FDA commissioner, Marty Makary. They'll have more on that on Bloomberg Businessweek Daily just ahead with Jeff Mason, and I'll have more at 5.
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5: Ah, yes, indeed, everybody. It is Friday. We made it May 8th, 2026. Carol Masser, Tim Stenovek, live here at Bloomberg headquarters in New York City.
6: And, I say it every week. We haven't made it yet, Carol. Okay? We have 3 hours to do.
5: I'm going
6: to
5: be the optimist here on this Friday.
6: We're on our way to making it.
5: Like, take a look. I mean, there's enthusiasm in the markets. The S&P 500 on track for its sixth week of straight gains. What we keep hearing from investment managers, have you looked at earnings? I mean, pretty solid.
7: Well, look at what Bloomberg has said about the data. About 82% of the S&P 500 companies have beaten first quarter profit estimates. Mm-hmm. Stock prices following earnings are growing too quickly for investors to ignore.
5: Yeah, they're definitely doing it. So stocks trading at an all-time high. Oil prices backing off this week. We're going to have more on the trade for you in just a moment. Also this hour, a social media dump. Can I say it?
7: Say whatever you want.
5: A social media dump from President Trump. See what I did there? Because it really was. I was reading in this morning, having my cup of coffee at home, and it was just like one after another on everything from the price of oil, from the stock market run-up, to the war, to the upcoming Flag Day. I only know that because it's my brother Bill's birthday. But we're going to get to what you need to know from our own Jeff Mason. He has to keep track of all of it and really figure out for the Bloomberg audience what's important.
7: Yeah, and the president also is being said to have signed off on firing FDA Commissioner Marty McCarthy. We're going to hit that with Jeff as well in just a few minutes. Also, today's jobs report. Yes, it's a Jobs Friday. Mike McKee. He's sitting down with Austin Goolsbee, president of the Chicago Fed. We're going to have that interview for you in just a few minutes.
5: Matt Lazzetti's going to weigh in, too. He's chief U.S. economist over at Deutsche Bank. So a great duo to walk us through that economic report. And then we're going to get an AI makeover at Three Mile Island. Yes, it's that Three Mile Island. This is a great deep dive. Our Bloomberg Business Week team, Will Wade, sitting down already at the table. We're going to talk to him all about it.
7: Very much looking forward to that and more over the next hour right here on Bloomberg Business Week Daily. First up, though, a check of the day's trade and top business stories. Here he is, Charlie Feller.
8: I thank you very much, Tim and Carol. Happy Friday. Yes, we made it indeed. We made it to 7,400 on the S&P 500 index. The big question, are we going to close above or below that number? Keep it locked into Bloomberg Television and Radio. We'll take you right through the closing bell. 73.99 where we stand right now, up 62. That is a gain of just about 0.8%. Jobs Friday, stocks hitting a record. We've got NASDAQ, the NASDAQ 100 index, and also the S&P all at records. Dow Industrials higher as well. Little change now, up under 0.1%. The Dow has been swinging between gains and losses, but the S&P 73.99 up by about 0.8%. The VIX at 17, 10-year, 4.35%, but the 2-year currently at 3.89%, the 30-year, 4.94%, and spot gold up 0.9%, $47.27 the ounce. West Texas Intermediate crude, $95 a barrel, up 0.2%. Barrel of Brent, $100.80 now, up by about 0.7%. Continuing to keep an eye on Intel shares, they are surging almost 15%. Intel rallying after the Wall Street Journal said the company reached a preliminary agreement with Apple to manufacture some of the chips on its devices. Apple shares gaining as well, up by 1.7%. But that Intel quote bears repeating, up now by 14.9%. Cloudflare shares tumbling tumbling 22% after the company said it would slash jobs and give a forecast for revenue that fell short of analysts' expectations. Hughes has

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1: Strait of Hormuz. Also, consumer sentiment this month falling to the lowest level on record per the University of Michigan. That's on worries about inflation. Right now on Wall Street, the Dow is up very slightly, the NASDAQ up 1.5%, the S&P 500 up nearly 0.9%. And the NFL and its union referees agreeing on a new 7-year collective bargaining agreement to avoid a potential work stoppage and the use of replacement refs. Tom Busby, Bloomberg Radio.
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0: 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After earnings heading in the other direction, we've got Akamai up by 25.7%. So recapping, S&P at a record 73.98 right now, up by 0.8%. 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I'm Charlie Pellett. Carol and Tim, that is a Bloomberg Business Flash.
1: All right, Charlie, thanks so much. Charlie, keeping us up to date on the trade today. We're going to try and keep you up to date on everything coming out of President Trump, especially when it comes to his social media posts. Just crossing the Bloomberg terminal, a rather in-depth post from the president. I am pleased to announce that there will be a three-day ceasefire, May 9th, 10th, and 11th, in the war between Russia and Ukraine. The celebration in Russia is for Victory Day, but likewise in Ukraine, because there was also a big, or they were also a big part and factor of World War II. The ceasefire will include a suspension of all kinetic activity, also a prison swap of 1,000 prisoners from each country. This request was made directly by me, and I very much appreciate its agreement by President Putin and President Zelensky. Hopefully, it is the beginning of the end of a very long, deadly, and hard-fought war. Talks are continuing on ending this major conflict. And he kind of wraps it up here. A little bit out of left field, to say the least. You know, we've just been sharing some images because, Tim, you know, President Trump has been very busy. A bunch of posts this morning on everything from the Strait of Hormuz and other things.
2: Yeah, the U.S. war with Iran, what's going on near the Strait, oil prices coming down this week, the stock market continuing to hit new highs, upcoming Flag Day. As you mentioned earlier, on June 14th, it was a lot. And then, Carol, there was yesterday's cruise.
1: Right, down the Lincoln Memorial reflecting pool, which the president, President Trump, has bragged repeatedly about repainting to be American flag blue with a swimming pool-like bottom. And then there's the clock ticking, a deadline. U.S. said it expects Iran to respond to President Trump's latest proposal to end their war imminently. Secretary of State Marco Rubio giving also a comment to reporters that Iran should give an answer today. I'm so glad I don't have to keep track of it all. I'm just stammering my way through it. Who does have to keep track of it all is our own Jeff Mason. He's Bloomberg News White House correspondent, Washington correspondent as well. He joins us from the White House lawn. President's been busy today. I know he's always busy, Jeff, and I know he always drops a lot of stuff. Where should we start? What do we make of? Is this just because of that celebration that's going on over in Russia? Is that what this is about, or is there something more substantial here?
3: Well, first of all, Carol, it seems like you do keep track of the social posts over your morning coffee. I mean, I would.
2: You're really beating the charges, Carol.
1: It might have been two cups, and I was petting my dogs at the same time. I'm just going to say.
3: I can think of lots of other things I'd be reading instead of true social posts first thing in the morning, although I am not a good example of not checking my phone for these things. Let's start with Russia. I think that is certainly newsy. It's newsy in part because, as you rightly said, it kind of came out of left field. We haven't heard a whole lot about Russia and Ukraine and any involvement in the U.S., or from the U.S., rather, in that war recently, because in large part it's just kind of taken second fiddle to the U.S. War against Iran with Israel, of course. So this is an interesting development. Whether or not it's just, I mean, according to the president, it's just connected to that Victory Day celebration. But it is the first time that I can think of in a long time in this multi-year war now that both sides have agreed to even a very, very short ceasefire. So that's significant, and who knows if it portends more, but it is certainly an interesting little piece of news on this Friday afternoon.
2: Jeff, we're going to do sort of a rapid fire round because there's a lot to get to with you in just a short amount of time.
1: Put your hand on the buzzer.
2: So let's go from Russia back to the United States right now, because another headline crossing the Bloomberg just before we went live is that the president plans to fire the FDA head Marty Makary after some tumult at the agency. What can you tell us about what the team has reported out and really how Makary clashed at the FDA?
3: Yeah, interesting story that, and Bloomberg had just confirmed that. It first came out from the Wall Street Journal. He's been under some pressure. There's been some reporting for a few days that he might be on his way out, and our Bloomberg colleague confirming that the president plans to fire him, although it hasn't happened yet. So he's still, and then I would just caution everyone as someone who's covered President Trump for a long time that he can change his mind pretty quickly. But at this point, it looks like he's on his way out, and he has had some clashes, you're right to say, both with industry and with

0: within the agency that apparently have led to this ousting.
1: So we have, and it would be significant for a few reasons. One, because this is a lot less tumultuous than his first term when it comes to ousting cabinet officials, but also because it's another part of HHS, and it has to do with, you know, Health and Human Services and the alliance that he made with Robert F. Kennedy Jr.
0: Yeah, indeed. And you're right to contrast the firings in the second term with the first term. There have been significantly less, although I would say they're beginning to speed up. And I have been told, right? I mean, the first year was very there were almost none, except for the national security advisor who ended up going to the UN. And in the last few months, there have been more with Pam Bondi, with former Secretary Noem, and now this gentleman as well. Yes, significant because it's at HHS. Certainly lots of intrigue at that department with RFK Jr. leading it as the secretary, and clashes there as well.
2: Hey, Jeff, another day, another deadline looming for Iran at this point. President says if it doesn't happen, the attacks are going to resume. Secretary of State Marco Rubio also expecting that we get something. I mean, indeed, we are anticipating we're going to hear from Iran, or could we get another extension of sort, possibly by the White House? What intel are we getting, if any at all?
0: It's hard to say. I mean, certainly the signals from the White House are that they expect to get a response. The Iranians have not been clear about when that response would come. But there are talks going on. And the president said on Thursday, I think, which was yesterday, right?
2: Yeah.
0: that the previous 24 hours of talks had been successful. And yet he also said on the same day, or at least has said this week, that he would escalate attacks on Iran if they did not agree to a deal. So there have been lots of, again, you've heard me say this a million times, mixed messages from the White House and from the president about the latest on the war. But the latest, as we understand it, is that Iran is expected to come back with some kind of a response. The big question mark, of course, is whether or not they agree to the demands that President Trump has made, and whether or not President Trump ends up being satisfied, or his people end up being satisfied with essentially tabling the status of a nuclear program in Iran, which the president has said was the main reason for going into this war in the first place.
1: Can you table? So would the U.S. table that, Jeff? Leave. Have a hefty presence in the region remain until that's what I'm trying to understand.
0: Sure, and I think that's a good question. I think if we take past as prologue, the president has left a heavy force in the region even while the ceasefire has been going on. So if they end up deciding to, first of all, agree on opening the Strait of Hormuz and extending the ceasefire for 30 days or however long to work on negotiations about the nuclear program, then, I mean, I think I can't answer that because I don't know what they would do. But if what they've done over the last several weeks is indicative of that, then likely they would remain. And that means really that even with a ceasefire, the war itself is not over. But the president has said it's over. Secretary Rubio said earlier this week that part is over. I think there are some congressional-related reasons for them using that kind of language. That is not exactly buttressed by the fact that U.S. forces remain there and essentially on high alert.
2: All right, Jeff, we've all seen the stroll seen around the world, and that is the driving of the motorcade through the reflecting pool, the memorial reflecting pool in D.C. I know President Trump is doing a lot of work. I assume some of this was planned ahead of our 250th birthday celebration. But having said that, between the ballroom and other things, who is paying for all of this?
0: Well, it depends on which project you're talking about.
2: Okay.
0: So with regard to the ballroom, the president insists that will be funded by private donors, including himself. Although there is a move on Capitol Hill right now by Republicans to insert or include public money in that, and in fact a lot more public money than the $400 million that the president has said he is raising for that project. For some of the other public works projects in D.C., they are being funded by public by public money. As far as I know, the pond, the reflection pond, did I say that right?
2: Yeah.
0: Is getting funding from public coffers. The Kennedy Center, somewhat ironically, given how personal of an interest President Trump has taken in that performing arts center, the 2 years of renovations that it is going through is also coming from public funds. So it just kind of depends on which part we're talking about. The ballroom, though, and I think you're right to lead with that, is really the president's pet project. And, of course, it is tied up a little bit in the courts right now, but it's something he really wants to get done before he leaves.
2: Yeah, no. And it feels like it certainly works its way into a lot of events out of the Oval Office, that's for sure. Hey, Jeff, yes. Thank you as always. Jeff Mason, really appreciate it. Bloomberg News Washington and White House correspondent joining us there from the White House lawn.
1: Public funds, it's just another way of saying
2: our money?
1: You and me are paying for it.
2: I guess I can use the ballroom for my next family party.
1: I guess you can.
2: Hey, we shall find.
1: You mentioned one of the most read stories on the Bloomberg. It's about the Three Mile Island's AI makeover. It's all in a Bloomberg Business Week exclusive about the energy demand largely fueled by the AI data center build-out. And yeah, it's happening not too far from here at Three Mile Island.
2: Yeah, it's that Three Mile Island. You know, remember, go back to March 28th, 1979, 36 seconds after 4 a.m. water pumps feeding the steam generators of one of Three Mile Island's two reactors shut down, kicking off a series of mechanical failures and human errors that would cascade into a partial core meltdown, and the release of radioactive gases into the air. The accident was front page news around the world. Partially shut down at the time. It was fully shut down in 2019 for economic reasons, but the economic times, Tim, have certainly changed.
1: And that's the gist of Bloomberg's Will Wade and Drake Bennett's most recent story. An exclusive, Will is Bloomberg News Energy reporter. He joins us here in the studio. So lots of detail in here about the rebirth to nuclear. I want to start with just what happened in 1979 and that nuclear disaster here in the U.S. I was surprised to learn reading your story that even people who had been exposed in the area to what was released as a result of that, according to a study, really only received as much radiation as would happen in a chest X-ray. Less, actually.
3: Less.
1: Than a chest
3: X-ray. Yeah, significantly less.
1: Yeah.
3: So obviously it was a huge public relations disaster for the nuclear industry, and that led to all kinds of heightened oversight, new safety policies, lots of scrutiny. It really slowed down the nuclear industry in the U.S., and it was justifiably a disaster. People were terrified. Thousands and thousands of people fled the area. But when they eventually, you know, went and studied it and measured it, the amount of radiation that was released was not deadly. It was not huge.
2: Mm-hmm.
3: But just the idea of radiation is terrifying to everybody. You can't see it. You can't smell it. You can't feel it. Then you don't know what's happening. It's scary.
2: And yet, here we are in 2026, Will, and I feel like in the last couple of years, we've done nothing. I think about that NJIT event that we did, and we did a panel up a stage and what they wanted
1: probably
2: to talk about.
1: 2022, 2023?
2: It's a few years.
1: Yeah.
2: Nuclear, and I think it caught us by surprise. You've been talking about it and reporting it out here. Is the whole difference just the big tech community, the AI craze, and the demand for power?
3: Yeah, pretty much. I mean, for a while, nuclear was really kind of waning, but mostly because it's expensive. These plants are big, they're complicated, they take a long time to build. Like I just said, there's tons of scrutiny. So they're expensive to build and operate. So until about like 2019, 2020, 2022, they were just shutting down for economic reasons. They were just more expensive. You could get cheap natural gas, you get cheap wind and solar. But now we need electricity, and it is. It's big tech. It's AI. They need these data centers just need so much electricity, and they want it as fast as they can get it, and they want as much as they can get. And nuclear can deliver a lot of power.
1: Well, you point out in the piece, this is not just about the United States. I mean, there are countries all over the world that moved away from nuclear in Europe, Japan after Fukushima, and now they've all changed their minds, too.
3: They haven't all changed their minds. Germany is
1: many of them have changed their minds. Excuse me. Thank you.
3: I've been tracking this for a long time. There's been a huge reversal, and people really are starting to embrace nuclear. It's, I mean, not everyone in the world, but it's really getting a lot of acceptance. And I should point out, I mean, there's Three Mile Island. There's Chernobyl. There's Fukushima.
2: Mm-hmm.
3: That's it. there have been three major accidents.
1: Well, how does that compare to...
2: But Chernobyl was really bad.
3: Chernobyl was really bad. I don't want to downplay it.
1: Fukushima was really bad.
2: Fukushima was really bad.
3: Fukushima was really bad, but nobody died from radiation. They died from the flooding.
2: But Chernobyl, like we've seen, you know, that whole area, just nothing.
3: Yeah, that's true.
2: You know, so when it goes bad, it goes bad.
3: When it goes bad, it goes bad big.
2: Yeah.
3: Which is why it is so heavily regulated. And we looked at some death statistics because, I mean, let's be real. Living on this planet will kill you. If you live next to a coal power plant, you're probably, you know, more likely to get asthma. Natural gas has... things. Everything is dangerous.
1: So then how do you quantify that danger and those dangers from burning fossil fuels to produce electricity to using nuclear energy?
3: There's been some studies and they really do come down. Like coal has a lot more deaths per like terawatt hour of power produced. Natural gas has more deaths. Nuclear power, even including the deaths from Chernobyl, much, much lower on the scale.
2: I'm going to just... randomly say this, but I'm assuming you get into a car and you probably are more likely to get in an accident.
3: Oh, yeah.
2: Than a nuclear. So
3: that's
2: not
3: what
2: to,
3: I mean. This planet is dangerous for us.
2: What I want to ask you about is Microsoft, its vast power needs. And this is kind of like the subtitle on the story and how it's bringing together two transformative and risky technologies. Will I always get nervous when there is such demand and a rush in need for something that I wonder if people get sloppy in the development process? Now, I realize everybody's got to be careful because if there's one problem, it will shut down the industry again. Probably.
3: Fully legitimate question.
2: Okay, so what's going on that's risky?
3: That's a good question.
2: Yeah, I mean...
3: Like you said, Chernobyl was indeed a catastrophe. With nuclear, I've been to several nuclear plants, and everywhere I go, it is just so carefully monitored and screened. But, radiation does have, the potential to be dangerous, so you have to be careful.
2: Go ahead, Tim.
1: Well, what I noticed in your piece was that there was this idea that electricity demand had kind of peaked because we had become more efficient with, mm-hmm. with energy usage. LED bulbs were, actually a part of that pre-2019.
3: Mm-hmm.
1: And then this happened. And by this, I mean the demand for AI. And I'm wondering about the possibility of overbuilding here, because what if it turns out that all of these technologies do become more efficient? Because that's the big bottleneck right now. So you have to think that that's what everybody is working toward, making this stuff more efficient. What happens if we overbuild here and we just shoot too far?
3: But then we spent a lot of money. Yeah, that's the question that we've been talking about. So, I mean, power demand in the U.S. has pretty much been flat for like 20-something years. And now it's going up. Like, the projections are insane on how much power we're going
2: to need.
3: There's
2: a chart in the show.
1: Projections are projections, though.
3: Exactly. So, I mean, like here in like second quarter 2026, it's not crazy higher than a year ago. But the forecast through 2030 and 2035, they are. But yeah, AI is brand new. This is like a trend I've been following for about 2 years. But if they come up with a way to make it more energy efficient all of a sudden, that is a concern. And people are like allocating billions and billions of dollars for power plants. And if they overspend, well, we'll see it in the stock price.
2: The next generation, though, just to wrap up here, we've talked about the SMRs, the small modular reactors, mm-hmm. this kind of next generation of technologies. Right now, we're doing a lot of... existing facilities getting
3: three.
2: Them up and running.
3: There's three.
2: So how long is that? And is that going to be even more efficient, more safer? But what's the timeline?
3: The timeline on SMRs is I'm going to go with like early 2030s, maybe a couple before 2030. There's dozens of companies that are working on them. There's like maybe a half dozen company I could name that are making really solid progress, and they're not that far away.
2: Right.
3: But it's going to take some time. And the first ones are not going to be cheap.
2: All right. So we got to be patient. Anyway, it fits into this big narrative that we keep talking about. Every day, it's just the spend on building out these data centers. But mm-hmm. folks are worried about, is the supply chain there and is the energy there to actually fuel them? Well, wait, thank you. So appreciate it.
1: 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Coming up in just a couple of minutes, we're going to get more on today's jobs report, views from Matt Luzzetti over at Deutsche Bank. First up, though, Let's get a check on the day's trade and top business stories. Watching it closely, Charlie Feller.
4: I thank you very much. Do want to begin with repeating an earlier headline that we brought you moments ago. President Trump says there will be a three-day ceasefire between Russia and Ukraine over the weekend, as well as a prisoner swap. Stocks higher. S&P 500 index, 73.99 right now, trading at a record up 0.8%. The Dow is up 0.1%. NASDAQ and the NASDAQ 100 index, both at records. NASDAQ up 1.6%. 10-year, 4.35% on the 10-year. We do have spot gold up $41 the ounce, $47.27, up 0.9%. West Texas Intermediate crude, $95.19 a barrel, up by 0.4%. I'm Charlie Pellett. That, Carolyn Tim, is a Bloomberg Business Flash.
2: It is indeed. All right, let's get to that monthly jobs report. Yes, it came out at 8:30 a.m. Wall Street time, but nonetheless, it was one that caught our attention. U.S. employers, as Charlie's been pointing out throughout the day, added more jobs than expected for a second month. The unemployment rate held steady in the month of April, indicating the labor market, Tim, is holding up despite rising energy costs.
1: Back with us in the studio, Matt Luzzetti, chief U.S. economist at Deutsche Bank. Matt, labor market, all is good?
5: Yeah, there's some mixed elements of the report, but I think the headline features are all pretty positive. You had strength in payroll gains. The unemployment rate held steady. It did tick up a little bit on an unrounded basis. But there was weakness last year. I think we've moved through some of that weakness. We clearly see payroll gains that are picking up. We see payroll gains that are broadening out. It is no longer simply about the healthcare sector adding employment numbers. And all measures of labor market slack have essentially been stable for the past year or so. So I think from the Fed's perspective, this is further confirmation that there's stability emerging in the labor market.
2: All right. So, Matt, solid payrolls report. We got data showing consumer sentiment fell in recent weeks to a fresh record low on concerns about the impact of inflation on personal finances and buying conditions. I know this isn't necessarily a scientific sample, but we talk a lot in the makeup room. It's a cross-section of people who come in.

0: The NBA playoffs are underway, and now you can trade every game on Kalshi. 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
1: 727 up 0.9%. West Texas Intermediate crude 95.19 a barrel, up by 0.4%. I'm Charlie Pellett. That, Carol and Tim, is a Bloomberg Business Flash.
2: It is indeed. All right, let's get to that monthly jobs report. Yes, it came out at 8:30 a.m. Wall Street time, but nonetheless, it was one that caught our attention. U.S. employers, as Charlie's been pointing out throughout the day, added more jobs than expected for a second month. The unemployment rate held steady in the month of April, indicating the labor market, Tim, is holding up despite rising energy costs.
3: Back with us in the studio, Matt Luzzetti, chief U.S. economist at Deutsche Bank. Matt, labor market, all is good?
4: Yeah, I there's some mixed elements of the report, but I think the headline features are all pretty positive. You had strength in payroll gains. The unemployment rate held steady. It did tick up a little bit on an unrounded basis. But there was weakness last year. I think we've moved through some of that weakness. We clearly see payroll gains that are picking up. We see payroll gains that are broadening out. It is no longer simply about the healthcare sector adding employment numbers. And all measures of labor market slack have essentially been stable for the past year or so. So I think from the Fed's perspective, this is further confirmation that there's stability emerging in the labor market.
2: All right, so Matt, solid payrolls report. We got data showing consumer sentiment fell in recent weeks to a fresh record low and concerns about the impact of inflation on personal finances and buying conditions. I know this isn't necessarily a scientific sample, but we talk a lot in the makeup room. It's a cross-section of people who come in, guests, obviously the folks who work there. And so many people are just talking about the high cost of things. So How do you cross a labor market that seems okay with people just feeling so lousy?
4: Yeah, I think this is a dichotomy that we've had for a long time now. Now it's more extreme in the sense, but you've had consumer sentiment, which is much weaker than what you would anticipate given both the labor market and consumer spending patterns that we actually see. Aggregate consumer spending has been strong over the past several years despite downbeat sentiment. And I think it reflects a few things. Number one, even though inflation has come down a little bit, prices are still very elevated, and prices are very elevated on the items that we care most about, right? So gas, energy, food prices have remained very elevated. Those things that are very visual and right front and center for most households. At the same time, you have affordability issues in things like housing. So mortgage rates are still well above where they were before the pandemic. Home prices are still very elevated. And so this typical pathway towards wealth for the U.S. consumer has really been locked out for a number of households.
3: It doesn't seem like everything you're saying, apart from perhaps gas prices, seems sort of baked into this economy in a way that is a political challenge for those in power, but also a challenge for us to get past it as a society. Like, we're talking, you know, we need structural reforms and, you know, houses built everywhere for housing prices to come down. What does that do to this economy?
4: Yeah, on the housing side, I think you're exactly right. You need policies that will come forward and help on the supply side rather than on the demand side.
3: And

0: consumer spending patterns that we actually see. Aggregate consumer spending has been strong over the past several years, despite downbeat sentiment. And I think it reflects a few things. Number one, even though inflation has come down a little bit, prices are still very elevated, and prices are very elevated on the items that we care most about, right? So gas, energy, food prices have remained very elevated. Those things that are very visual and right front and center for most households. At the same time, you have affordability issues in things like housing. So mortgage rates are still well above where they were before the pandemic. Home prices are still very elevated. And so this typical pathway towards wealth for the U.S. consumer has really been locked out for a number of households.
1: It doesn't seem like everything you're saying, apart from perhaps gas prices, seems sort of baked into this economy in a way that is a political challenge for those in power, but also a challenge for us to get past it as a society. Like, we're talking, you know, we need structural reforms and, you know, houses built everywhere for housing prices to come down. What does that do to this economy?
0: Yeah, on the housing side, I think you're exactly right. You need policies that will come forward and help on the supply side rather than on the demand side.
1: And oftentimes that's at the local level, which is a challenge.
0: All the time at the local level, huge challenge. I think a bigger picture, you have an economy where the Fed has cut rates over the past 2 years. Financial conditions that we look at are incredibly accommodative. The stock market's at record high levels.
2: Yeah.
0: Fiscal policy is adding to the economy at this point. We have the tax cuts that are working their way through the economy. And that backdrop is not one in which you would expect that inflation is actually going to moderate very much at all. And that is the backdrop that we've been working with for the past 6 years. And so as long as you are in a world where financial conditions are incredibly accommodative,
2: right,
0: fiscal policy is very supportive, and we are thinking about, you know, tax cuts and fiscal spending, I would expect that these concerns and worries about affordability persist.
2: All right, so maybe we're thinking about tax cuts. We're not thinking about Fed rate cuts. Looking at the money market, we're looking at pricing continuing to suggest the Fed will keep rates steady this year. Is the Fed likely to remain on hold, do you think, for the rest of this year?
0: So that's our baseline. We see the Fed on hold. And in fact, we see the Fed on hold indefinitely. We think policy is essentially at neutral at this point. I think there's an argument to be made that the Fed is actually a little bit accommodative in their policy setting. It's something that Alberto Musilam, the president of the St. Louis Fed, actually raised earlier this week. And with inflation, core PCE at 3%, the labor market stable right around the Fed's target, there is very little reason for the Fed to be cutting rates anytime soon.
1: The president wants to see lower rates. He has not been happy with Jay Powell.
2: Wait, he does?
1: He does.
2: Oh, okay.
1: What happens if, I mean, this is conjecture, but like, what happens if Warsh doesn't cut rates when he gets in there?
0: Yeah, I think maybe the more interesting question might be, what would happen if Warsh actually did cut rates? And that, with the backdrop that we have, would not solve any of the issues around affordability, would not solve any of the issues around interest rates, because I think this is a market right now that requires that the Fed is on hold in order to keep long-end yields and inflation expectations in check. If the Fed were to come in and cut rates inappropriately in an environment where inflation is too high, growth is strong, the labor market is solid, 10-year yields would be higher than they are today. Affordability issues would be worse than they are today.
2: Yeah.
0: That's the pathway that I think the Fed can't afford to take.
2: What kind of Fed chair do you think Kevin Warsh will be? Will he be looking at the mandate? Will he be thinking about the role of the U.S. central bank globally in global markets?
0: Yeah, I'm not sure about the global role. I think we haven't heard that too much about that from him. I think in his testimony.
2: And I mean it from the perspective that everybody looks at the U.S. Central Bank as kind of, again, the gold star, if you will.
0: Absolutely. I think what we heard from him in his testimony, interestingly, was a focus on inflation. There was very little focus in his testimony on the labor market side of the dual mandate, which is what you might think they'd be looking at in order to cut rates over time. He will have a focus on the balance sheet. He's argued for reducing the size of the balance sheet, and that could allow for rate cuts. But that's not going to happen anytime soon. In the near term, I think we'll be focused on what does he do from central bank communications perspective. He's argued against the dot plot, argued against forward guidance, argued against data dependency as well. And so that's a little bit more of an open question, what Fed communications look like as we go ahead.
2: It's going to be another, the rest of the year will be interesting, no doubt. Great voice on today's news and the economic news and the Fed policy. Matt Lazzetti, Chief U.S. Economist at Deutsche Bank. Thank you so much. We're going to stay on the economy and Fed policy.
1: And now to the West Coast, Bloomberg and TV and radio international economics and policy correspondent Michael McKee is out there catching up on the sidelines of the Hoover Institution Monetary Policy Conference at Stanford University. That's where we find him sitting down with the president of the Chicago Fed, Austin Goolsbee.
3: Thanks, guys, and thank you very much, Austin, for joining us, taking time out from the conference here. Obviously, we all got up early to watch the jobs report here come out at 5.

0: 5:30 Pacific time. Did you basically walk away from that thinking, okay, employment's off our worry list for right now?
1: Yeah, for the month. I mean, it felt like a pretty stable month. The unemployment rate itself holding kind of stable, decently positive on the payroll employment growth, given the context of where we've been. So you never want to make too much of one month, but it wasn't a worry point for sure.
0: Well, a couple of months in a row now, we've had decent job creation and an unemployment rate that is basically stable. So is inflation the main danger right now?
1: I've been feeling that, as you know, Mike, I'm optimistic fundamentally. If we get some progress on inflation and we show we're headed back to the a path of on our way to 2% inflation, I'm optimistic rates can go down. We just haven't been having that now for some time, and that makes me more concerned, and I'm less optimistic. We've been above the 2% Fed inflation target for 5 years, and we were at least making progress for much of that time. Last year, we stopped making progress, and the hope was the pause in progress was going to be temporary as the tariffs increased one time, cost one time, and then went away. That we would add now an oil shock on top of things before the other went away, so we're not really sure if or when that part's going to go away, I think for me makes inflation that's the topic of the moment. We got to get some clarity.
0: Well, then where do you stand on the bias debate? You didn't join in. You weren't a voter, so you couldn't vote to dissent. But do you support? Are you sympathetic to that idea?
1: Before I ever got to the Fed, I was always a little publicly skeptical about the value / appropriateness of using forward guidance to begin with, saying things that the committee doesn't think it's going to do X thing for some number of months, or committing itself to actions well in the future. I think that can be unwise to use at moments where we're not at the zero lower bound. When you were that kind of behavior really started when we're at the zero lower bound, when you can't change the rates. Now we're not in that circumstance. I usually don't get too worked up about the exact wording of the statement of this kind of form, because we don't know what the conditions are that the committee is going to be facing even at the next meeting, much less multiple meetings in the future. So let's just take a step back and take a deep breath. To the extent that incoming Chair Warsh says he wants us to think about communications in the statement, he's expressed some, not regrets, but some reservations, let's say, about the use of forward guidance. I'm pretty sympathetic with his view.
0: Well, it was a decision by most people to leave the bias statement in as it was, basically sort of not tying the hands of the incoming chairman.
1: I don't know. You know the rules. I'm not allowed. I can speak only for what I think, not for what anybody else thinks or what's behind their votes. I don't see how you can look at the current situation and, at least to me, view that the only thing that's on the table conceivably are rate cuts. Inflation's been above the target for 5 years, progress stalled out last year. In the last 3 or 4 months, you've seen it deteriorating. The inflation rate is rising. The new data that are coming in are worse than the months before. And you're seeing it in categories where it's not supposed to be if it was just tariffs or oil prices, like core services inflation. So I'm still hopeful that that's going to prove temporary, but if we start to see a deterioration of inflation expectations, and the unemployment rate and the job market look stable, I think for all credibility of the Fed, we have to be paying attention to the inflation rate when it's deteriorating and going the wrong way.
0: Well, let me ask you about what you think of expectations right now, because in his last press conference, Jay Powell noted that we'd had this series of supply shocks and that people were maybe getting used to the idea that inflation is normally this high.
1: Yeah, that's bad. I mean, if we start to see that in the data, as you know, we've got a long history in the United States and in other countries that if people begin assuming that inflation is going to continue at higher than desired rates, it becomes a lot harder to get rid of the inflation. And it puts the central bank in a lot tougher spot.
0: Do you think that's what people are thinking these days?
1: I hope not. But in history, when the price of oil specifically, price of gasoline, very public price, when it goes up, there is a lot of consumer level expectation that responds to the price of gasoline in kind of an outsized way. So before it showed up in the data, as soon as the war began and the price of oil surged, I said I would not be surprised if we saw a significant deterioration of consumer confidence, which we then did see. And we better keep an eye on the inflation expectations, because a lot of times it has outside.
0: Yeah, lowest Michigan numbers ever today.
1: Yep.
0: But if you raise rates, it's not going to open the Strait of Hormuz. It's not going to take tariffs away.
1: Agreed.
0: So is that a viable strategy at this point, or are you risking demand destruction?
1: Yeah, you are risking demand destruction, and you're just restating / rediscovering what makes stagflationary shocks among the worst things that a central bank has to deal with. Because if you face a negative supply shock that destroys employment and drives up prices at the same time, raising the rates doesn't solve your problem. Cutting the rates doesn't solve your problem. And leaving your rates where they are doesn't solve your problem. So the monetary framework that we passed unanimously

0: it becomes a lot harder to get rid of the inflation, and it puts the central bank in a lot tougher spot.
1: Do you think that's what people are thinking these days?
0: I hope not, but in history, when the price of oil specifically, price of gasoline, very public price, when it goes up, there is a lot of consumer level expectation that responds to the price of gasoline in kind of an outsized way. So before it showed up in the data, as soon as the war began and the price of oil surged, I said I would not be surprised if we saw a significant deterioration of consumer confidence, which we then did see, and we better keep an eye on the inflation expectations, because a lot of times it has outside
1: lowest effect. Michigan numbers ever today.
0: Yep.
1: But if you raise rates, it's not going to open the Strait of Hormuz. It's not going to take tariffs away.
0: Agreed.
1: So is that a viable strategy at this point, or are you risking demand destruction?
0: Yeah, you are risking demand destruction, and you're just restating / rediscovering what makes stagflationary shocks among the worst things that a central bank has to deal with. Because if you face a negative supply shock that destroys employment and drives up prices at the same time, raising the rates doesn't solve your problem. Cutting the rates doesn't solve your problem. And leaving your rates where they are doesn't solve your problem. So the monetary framework that we passed unanimously, in it, we thought about, well, what would we do if we get shocks that are hitting both sides of the mandate at the same time? And we said, quite reasonably, we'll look at, well, which side is deviating more and how long do we think the deviation is going to last? I still think that's the reasonable way to think about it. But I would emphasize, as I say, the job market has been stable for a year, year and a half. The part that is deteriorating and what has moved me from optimistic about rate cuts to less optimistic is that inflation alone is getting worse. It's not even stalled out in progress. It's getting worse, whereas the job market has been stable. So I kind of think by the criteria we outlined in that framework review, it behooves us to take a serious look at what's happening on the inflation side.
1: Well, we assume a week from today there will be a new chairman of the Fed. And away from policy, in terms of policy making, there are changes he wants to make. Let me run through a few of them and see what you're thinking. One of the things he's concerned about is the dot plot and the SEP and the fact that everybody focuses on the median. Would you be in favor of eliminating or changing either one of those?
0: I could be. I mean, I'm going to be interested to see what, presuming he's confirmed as chair, I'm going to see what he proposes. I've written in past years about some dissatisfactions that I've had about the release of the dot plots and the ways in which it doesn't help to identify what the reaction function is of the committee. So I think that Kevin Warsh is going to come in with a lot of new ideas on monetary policy, on balance sheet, on communication, and those. I think it's good. Let's have some new ideas and think those through.
1: Well, the balance sheet, of course, is the big question. He wants to bring it down. There's a couple different ways you can do it. Do you think the balance sheet needs to be smaller? And if so, how would you go about it?
0: I don't know about needs to be smaller. Can be smaller. Depends in large measure how you conduct monetary policy. As you know, but in the older days up to 2008, we conducted monetary policy mostly through open market operations. Now we've shifted to the, as we call it, the ample reserves regime. We pay interest on reserves. That's a different way of doing monetary policy, and it's corresponds with a bigger balance sheet than the old way. You could do it any number of ways. And like I say, it's not my position to weigh in and say, I want us to do it A, B, or C direction. I'm interested in seeing what the new chair has in mind and evaluating that.
1: It's going to be a fun new voyage. He'll take over maybe next Friday. We'll have you back Monday to talk about how everything has changed.
0: That's right.
1: At the Fed. But hopefully we will have you back.

0: soon. Austin Goolsbee.
1: Yeah.
0: He is the president of the Chicago Federal Reserve. Back to you.
2: Michael McKee, thank you so much there with the president of the Chicago Fed, Austin Goolsbee. They are right. You know, just wait 12 hours or 24 hours and everything can change in terms of sentiment or geopolitics. I mean, there's just so much going on.
3: Yeah, some headlines coming from that interview. Chicago Fed President Goolsbee is now less optimistic on disinflation progress and sympathetic with Kevin Warsh's view when it comes to Fed communications.
2: He also said rate cuts aren't the only thing on the table, and he's not sure that the balance sheet needs to be smaller. So there's going to be a lot coming at the Federal Reserve, as it always is, as they continue to navigate stuff coming out of the White House, stuff coming out across seas in terms of geopolitics. So, and I kind of feel like our next guest is going to dig into this. We've got one of the co-CEOs at the global wealth management firm, Von Tobel. She is going to join us. She's sitting down right now, but we're going to dig into the macro, the investment environment, and I'm curious what she thinks about kind of non-U.S. entities.
3: Okay, that's coming in just a couple of minutes. Let's get to Charlie Pellett first with an update on today's trade. He's standing by in the Bloomberg studio. Hey, Charlie.
4: Hi, thank you very much, Tim and Carol. Indeed, Dow just turning negative since our last update, but the S&P, NASDAQ, NASDAQ 100 index all trading at records right now, on track for a record close as we run the numbers on the Bloomberg right now, looking at the sixth week of gains on the S&P, and this will be a week that will likely be up more than 2%, actually up 2.3% on the week for the S&P. The Dow lower by 9 right now. Down little change right now, down under a tenth of a percent. We've got NASDAQ up 1.5%, S&P up 0.8. Your 10-year, 4.36%. Everybody's watching crude. WTI West Texas Intermediate, $95.38 a barrel, up by 0.6%. Tim and Carol, that is a Bloomberg Business Flash.
2: All right, Charlie, thank you so much. As we mentioned earlier, U.S. stocks hitting a record thanks to signs of labor market strength, bolstering speculation that the world's largest economy does remain resilient in the face of an energy shock that's been triggered by the war. Keep in mind that U.S. stocks and gold are on track for a fourth year of double-digit gains. That's according, Tim, to B of A strategists. So they continue to see the momentum continuing.
3: Joining us in the studio, Christelle Rondulin, the co-CEO at Von Tobel. It's a global wealth management firm. They've got approximately $240 billion Swiss francs in assets under management. That's about $308 billion U.S. She joins us here in the Bloomberg Business Week studio. Do you see the momentum continuing?
5: That's a timing question. What I see is that the macro is very resilient, and there's no reason for the stocks to turn down for as long as we have such a resilient macroeconomy. We have, of course, AI is super powerful. You know, I'm starting to think that AI feels a little bit like QE. It's almost like unconditional liquidity coming to the market all the time.
2: QE can cause too much liquidity, can cause problems.
5: Exactly, and yes, that's the conversation we want to have with our clients, is don't get lulled into it.
3: But that brings up a lot of questions about the association or the ramifications of increased productivity. And that has to do with fewer people. And if there are fewer people needed, then fewer people will be working. And it opens up this whole question about what that economy ends up looking like.
5: Yeah, absolutely. Honestly, this is really still far out. So we're going to take it one after the other. For now, what we're seeing, and you can't disentangle, you know, the normal economy with what's already coming from AI. But what you see is unemployment rates are still low. The growth is still strong. And so let's take it one at a time.
2: Are you talking unemployment U.S. specifically?
5: Unemployment U.S. Okay. And you know, on this, you have to also put against the AI trend that's allegedly going to take out so many jobs, the fact that the demographics in most parts of the world, let's say of the developed world, are also pretty negative. So, I'll wait and see a little bit on this one.
2: Christelle, you guys are a global wealth management firm. You're based in Switzerland, right? And I'm just curious, you know, I'm looking at the MSCI World Index up about 7% year to date. World Index XUS up about 6.5%. S&P is up 8% year to date. The NASDAQ 100 is up 15% year to date. Emerging markets are up 22% year to date. I didn't even break it down in terms of European markets and so on and so forth. You can presumably look at the world. Which parts of the world do you like the most?
5: What I like the most? Diversification. Honestly, that is the conversation to be had.
2: So what is diversification from a global perspective?
5: So I'll tell you what is the conversation that I want to have with the client is about three C's. Concentration, currency, custody. And the concentration is that we have one of the largest market in the world, the U.S. equity market, which has a third of its valuation in seven stocks. Mm-hmm. That's a historical high. Mm-hmm. And that trend is so

0: powerful that you actually find it ripples into other asset classes. You have corporate debt from tech firms now. You know, when I left managing fixed income, there was no debt from tech firms.
1: That's
0: and
1: right.
0: Now there is actually quite a substantial
1: amount.
0: Is that
1: a problem, though? I mean, great. The debt markets largely seem to like it.
0: Yeah.
1: Right? Their investor interest. But I do get a little nervous. These guys have deep pockets, lots of money. I don't know.
0: It's not a problem per se. It's just as an investor, you don't want to have all your eggs on one theme only.
1: Yeah.
0: So pick your theme. And if I picked one, I'd pick the equity part probably for the AI because it's a growth story.
2: So underweight or overweight US?
0: Oh, what did you say?
2: Underweight or overweight US?
0: Neutral? Can I say that?
2: Yeah, you can say neutral.
0: Yeah, I'd say neutral, to be honest. I'd say neutral, but I wouldn't be underweight. So it's a neutral positive.
1: So are you then skewed, because I know what you said about market concentration here in the U.S., but you like the AI play. So are you skewed, though, towards those big tech names?
0: This is not, in a sense, I mean, it's a very hard call to be made. I think what I'm skewed toward is saying the macro theme is real.
1: Okay.
0: You don't want to over concentrate around that.
1: Oh, okay.
0: And this is precisely the conversation we're having with the clients, is where do you express that view, how much, and what other asset classes, other geographies, other currencies you want to hold? Because ultimately, remember, the key core for your wealth is how you allocate across assets, geographies, etc. It's the most underrated call.
2: Even with the decline of energy prices that we've seen in the past few days, oil is still up more than 65% this year. Could that derail what you view as a resilient macro environment?
0: It could if it lasts long enough. And I don't know. You're going to ask me how long is this too long?
1: Yeah.
0: I don't know either. We'll know what that is.
1: But
0: we'll see it.
1: The exposure in Europe, certainly in Asia, to this conflict that was started by the U.S. and Israel. They're feeling the pain more than we are.
0: Yes, that's true in terms of the energy dependency.
1: Yeah.
0: I would say the consumer headlines might actually be stronger in the U.S. because of the tank, you know, price at the tank, which is always a very sensitive topic in the U.S. But yes, you're right. And the longer it lasts, the more it will have an impact on the economy.
1: Is there another market that you like, though? I am curious. Like, we've talked a lot about defense spending that seems to be increasing throughout Europe and other places. You like it. It's very clear. You do like the U.S. market, but you're kind of neutral.
0: I like the fixed incomes as well, to be honest, because I didn't buy that argument in 2022. This is the end of 60-40. I think it was just
1: it never goes away, even though people talk about it.
0: No, it was a nice reminder that, you know, rates can go up, and in that period when you cool the economy, everything goes down at the same time. Doesn't mean you want to do without. And the other part that I like is can you do something with the volatility in the market? And I think you can.
1: I think we have to run.
2: We got to run.
1: Hope you back soon. We would love to continue this. A really good conversation. Christelle, thank you so much.
0: Christelle
1: Rondeau Delint. She is, of course, co-CEO at Vontobel. It is a global wealth management based in Switzerland, but she found her way. She's spending New York this week. She's heading home soon, but glad she made a stop with us.
2: Hey, we are just a little over an hour away from the close of equity trading on this Friday afternoon. The Dow is down by about 0.1%. The S&P 500 right now up by 0.7%. That's more than 54 points to the upside.
1: But on track for another
2: sixth week in a row.
1: Week of gains for the S&P 500.
2: Yeah.
1: All right, folks.
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5: This is a Bloomberg Money Minute. U.S. consumer sentiment fell to a fresh record low on concerns about the impact of inflation on personal finances and buying conditions. The University of Michigan's latest survey shows consumers expect prices to rise 4.5% over the next year and 3.4% over the next 5 to 10 years. The conflict in the Middle East has dealt a blow to the packaging industry, which is facing higher energy prices due to the

0: blockade of the Strait of Hormuz. The industry is experiencing a double whammy of higher costs and weak demand, with U.S. consumer sentiment falling to a record low in part.
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8: I think we need a Stocks on the Move theme.
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9: If we hit record on this, if there's tape in these cameras.
8: That was so lame.
9: Then we're good.
8: Come
9: we're golden.
8: There must be something.
9: Yeah? That's not really in my...
8: You want to do it like FM stereo stuff?
9: No, I'm good. You are doing enough for both of us.
8: I'm in such a Friday mood. What a week. All right, we're getting ready to wrap up on this Jobs Friday. Still have an hour to go in terms of the trading session. In terms of the equity markets, just pulling it up, we're looking at, you know, we've seen another record on Wall Street on this Friday. And so we continue to see we're coming off our best levels of the session, still up about 53.7% higher. But man, the tech trade today, the NASDAQ 100 is up almost 600 points, up more than 2%. You take a look at something like semiconductors, Tim, they are just flying. Almost every of the 30 names in the SOX, I think there's 28 out of 30, are higher today.
9: The SOX up more than 5% right now, only three names lower in there.
8: Oh, three, okay.
9: Microchip Technology, TSMC, and Entegris Inc. But you have Micron up 14, almost 15%. You've got Intel higher by 14%, AMD up by almost 10%.
8: I know.
9: Wow.
8: It's up about 60% since the end of March, the SOX. Wow. More than 60%. Yeah. Yeah. I wish I had all my money in semiconductors. I don't.
9: I'm Tim Stenovek along with Carol Masser. Let's take a look at some stocks on the move today. With us is Bloomberg News Cross Asset reporter Denitsa Sikova. Here in the studio with us. Hey, Denitsa.
10: Hi there. Let's talk about high-flying stocks. And we have to talk about Dell. It's not quite the fundamental reason you're expecting, but the stock is up more than 12% today. Year-to-date gain is more than 100%. This is kind of insane. Of course, today we've seen some movements based on the news we're coming from the White House. The president said, go out and buy a Dell. He has said that a couple of times. He said
8: it
10: in February.
8: God. I didn't see around it.
9: They actually went... Shares went higher because the president said,
10: "Shares were already
9: going
10: up,
9: by a Dell."
10: And then there was a big boost. He said it again in February.
9: Yeah, after this is because of the
10: go out and buy a Dell computer.
9: The donations, that the Dell family.
10: Yeah,
9: has made.
10: Of course, Dell family is behind
9: the philanthropy.
10: One of the big backers of the Trump account, so they've received a lot of support. They're donating $250 for 25 million Americans, which is more than $6 billion. Obviously, impressive investment. Of course, the company is on a tear. We're seeing a big driver in surging demand for AI servers, data centers, infrastructure. We saw the last earnings reports was really impressive. They exceeded estimates, so they've been on a tier. They have all those deals with CoreWeave and Scale, kind of all the big names, so they've been on the center of that. But it's funny that we're seeing a spike on that headline.
9: Well, I'm going back to what you said back in February.
10: February
9: 19th, the president said, go out and buy a

0: Dell computer.
1: And then today he said, go out and buy Dell computers.
0: Yeah.
1: He said almost the exact same thing.
0: He loves the Dell computer.
1: Dude, you're getting a Dell.
2: Dude, you're getting a Dell.
1: Yeah.
2: Dude, you're getting a Raleigh in Dell today.
1: Yeah. Are we getting anywhere with Airbnb today?
0: Airbnb is an interesting one. We're seeing a boost there, but much smaller ones. Okay, it was up about 2%. The ticker, of course, is ABNB. It's kind of nice, positive outlook in travel, which we really haven't seen. We saw from airlines, United Airlines, American Airlines, Booking, all those companies cutting their forecasts. What we're seeing from Airbnb is they actually boosted its annual forecast on robust bookings. Like, we talked a lot about the World Cup. They said they've seen 100,000 new apartments being listed. They're doing all those new fancy things, like their markets where Airbnb is not allowed, so they work with boutique hotels and they found their niche to offer it. Huh. They offer other deliveries, they offer tours, like they've expanded a lot beyond what is the short-term rental, and that's paying off. They're doing okay. I mean, they're up just 5% year to date, but some boost today.
1: Interesting seeing the guidance there, but because Expedia came out and said tepid gross bookings for the second quarter, analysts pointed to these macroeconomic pressures weighing on the guidance. So a little difference between Expedia and Airbnb.
0: For sure. A little bit of a gap there, but definitely some relief for the travel sector. They say they're seeing really strong markets in the U.S., Canada, Mexico.
2: All right, let's go to DraftKings, ticker DKNG. Stock was up almost 8% at its highs today. It's still higher, but not as much as it was earlier.
0: Yeah, we saw some of those gains fade, but definitely this has been some relief for DraftKings. They've been under a lot of pressure. There is this whole competition between sportsbook and prediction market, and sportsbooks have been on the losing end. DraftKings is actually down 25% this year. What we see today is actually some good outlook. The company reported revenue that rose 17%. It beat estimates. We saw a pretty good reaction. Adjusted earnings before interest, taxes, and depreciation rose 64%. So a lot of those key numbers investors are looking at look pretty good. They said they're boosting their investments in prediction markets. That said,
2: it's going to all meld into one.
0: It's all melding into one.
2: How could it not, right?
0: But we saw FanDuel, we saw DraftKings. Both of those companies are trying to get into prediction market, but they are really so far falling behind the main player. So it's an interesting competition of they're obviously big on sportsbook. They're trying to enter the space, but they're still very new entrants and are not getting a significant market share. But that said, they're investing a lot of money.
2: All right. Good stuff. That's three great stocks. Definitely moving around in today's session. Denitza, thank you so much. Denitza Sakova, she's Bloomberg News cross-asset reporter here in studio. Check out her Stock Movers podcast, 5-minute episodes, big winners and losers in the stock market. Find it wherever you get your podcasts.
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8: From ABC News, I'm Mike Dubusky. Ukraine and Russia have agreed to a three-day ceasefire, which will begin tomorrow. Ukrainian President Volodymyr Zelensky confirming Russia has offered a prisoner swap as part of the agreement, wherein 1,000 prisoners will be released from both sides. It all comes as the Trump administration faces new pressure over the war in Iran after U.S. and Iranian forces exchanged fire yesterday.
9: We have had a quote via Iranian state media from an Iranian official saying, quote, the clashes have now stopped and the atmosphere is calm. And that might be a sign, just might, that there is a bit of space now and hopefully for diplomacy to play its course.
8: ABC's Tom Sufi Burridge, Secretary of State Marco Rubio, says he's expecting Iran to respond to the American framework for peace talks at some point today. Meanwhile, all eyes will be on Spain's Canary Islands this weekend as a Dutch cruise liner arrives. The ship has been at the center of the ongoing hantavirus outbreak. The CDC will be there and will transfer the Americans on board to the National Quarantine Unit in Nebraska. Former White House COVID response director Ashish Jha.
10: It's really hard to spread. That's what makes it different from like COVID or flu. The COVID or flu, people sit next to each other long.

0: You know, they can infect each other. With the Andes strain, it takes prolonged exposure over many, many hours before you can infect somebody.
1: The Trump administration appears to be nearing a settlement with TikTok.
2: Sources tell ABC News the $400 million payment would settle a federal lawsuit the Biden administration filed against TikTok in 2024, alleging the video app violated child privacy laws by gathering data on users under 13 without their parents' consent. Sources say the money from the proposed settlement would be directed toward the president's beautification projects here in D.C. ABC News has told one possibility that's been discussed is applying the funds toward the massive triumphal arch the president aims to have built near Arlington National Cemetery.
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4: Stalled frontal boundary on the Gulf Coast continues to be our focus for travel delays through the evening hours. Watch for scattered showers and thunderstorms impacting travel to and from New Orleans. Temperatures will fall back to around 70 in New Orleans during the night. If you're headed to or from Houston, showers and thunderstorms are a possibility through the evening. They should diminish overnight, temperatures in Houston falling back to about 65 to 70. Showers and thunderstorms also diminishing in the Dallas area. Looks like Dallas falls back to about 60 to 65. There could be a few showers and thunderstorms impacting Pensacola. Temperatures this evening in Pensacola are 70 to 75. Travel conditions look good into the Seattle area. Skies will be partly cloudy. Temperatures will be anywhere from 60 to 65, and we're also good into Los Angeles this evening. I'm Rob Carolyn, and that's your Bloomberg Travelers Forecast. 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
1: In California, there are new developments in the search for the remains of 19-year-old Kristen Smart, who disappeared 30 years ago while walking home from a college party. Paul Flores was convicted in the murder. This week, investigators were searching his mother's home. ABC's Alex Stone reports from California.
5: The home investigators have been at this week had been searched twice before, dating back to 1996. San Luis Obispo County Sheriff Ian Parkinson saying Friday there is evidence suggesting human remains were at the home at one point, but they can't say if they were Kristen Smart's remains.
6: I think it's safe to say that we have not recovered Kristen yet.
5: The sheriff saying they will not leave that home until they are 100% sure Smart's remains are not buried there. Alex Stone, ABC News.
1: Flores was convicted even though Smart's body was never found. A recovery effort in Mississippi after a tornado outbreak yesterday. ABC's Faith Abube is in hard-hit Purvis, Mississippi.
7: Officials tell ABC there were multiple reports of people trapped in their homes. Neighborhoods left in ruins. Houses caved in, roofs torn off.
8: You look around here, how do you even begin to salvage anything?
9: Well, I'm not real sure, to be honest with you. You just got to start somewhere.
1: And the Board of Trustees at Cornell University now says it's established a special committee to investigate an incident last month where school president Michael Kotlikoff backed a car into a group of student protesters. I'm Mike Dubusky, ABC News.
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10: Everybody, we are just about 55 minutes away from the closing bell on this Friday, May 8th, 2026. Carol Masser, Tim Stenebeck, live in our Bloomberg Interactive Broker Studio. Quick check on the trade. We're coming off our highs of the session. We have seen a record intraday on the S&P 500, still up about 0.7%, good for a gain of just shy of 52 points. But, Tim, you look at the NASDAQ 100 just surging on this Friday, up 2%.
11: Should we talk about the stocks once again?
10: Yeah.
11: Yeah, chip stocks are just surging higher. You pointed this out that the vast majority of names in there, 27 of the 30, are in the green today. Micron up 13.7%, Intel up 13.6%, AMD up 10%, Qualcomm up 6.6%, KLA up 6.5%. The moves that you see
10: nuts
11: in a single day are like sometimes moves that you'd see in a year for a stock.
10: It's really remarkable, like the move that we've seen. I'm also looking at the Invesco Solar ETF, which year to date is up about 22%. This in a world where we feel like there's been a pushback, certainly from the administration, on renewables. But we've got a great guest, Dan Borsello. He's chairman and CEO of T1 Energy. We're going to talk to him about renewables and specifically solar energy. strategy.
11: Yeah, we got a lot of executives speaking for

0: from very different angles. On private credit, we're going to hear from Michael Gross, the co-CEO of SLR, one of the founders of Apollo. He's going to be joining us in just a few minutes. On the consumer, Meenakshi Lala is back with us, the CEO of the online flower company Urban Stems, for a little check of how they're doing.
1: Yeah.
0: Just a couple days ahead of Mother's Day. It's not too late, everybody.
1: It's on Sunday, everybody.
0: Yeah.
1: On venture capital and healthcare, Dr. Jenny Rook is back with us of Genoa Ventures. So we're going to talk biotech. There were some interesting moves, I think it was by Blackstone, in terms of exposure. Mm-hmm. They've been certainly pouring some money and have some funds that going into kind of biotech and pharmaceuticals. So we're going to talk a little bit about that space with her.
0: All that and more coming up over the next 2 hours right here on Bloomberg Business Week Daily. First up, though, a check of the day's trade and top business stories. Here he is, Charlie Feller.
2: Hi, thank you very much indeed. 53 minutes to go ahead of the closing bell. Got to begin with the stocks. You guys were talking about it, up 5.3% today. The Dow trading lower right now. The Dow Industrials down 82, down 0.2%. S&P was above 7,400, 7,391 right now, up 54. That is a gain of 0.7%. To be sure, looking at a record on the S&P. Also looking at potential record closes today for NASDAQ and the NASDAQ 100 index. And for the week, we are looking at the S&P 500 index gaining 6 weeks in a row now. For the week, the S&P up by 2.2%. The 10-year, 4.36%. The VIX, by the way, just above 17. We've got the 2-year at 3.89%. Gold up $39 the ounce, up 0.8%, $47.25 on the precious metal, while West Texas Intermediate crude up 0.6%, $95.36 a barrel. Brent, $101.13, up now by 1.1%. Jobs Friday, employers added to payrolls for a second month in April. Unemployment holding steady at 4.3%. Non-farm payrolls up 115,000 last month. Gabriela Santos is chief market strategist for the Americas at J.P. Morgan Asset Management, and she was interviewed this morning on Bloomberg Open Interest.
3: So you do have second month in a row of over 100,000 jobs created. That seems great. But when you look at an average over the last year, we've only created 20,000 new jobs. Or even this morning, if you look at the household survey, you see a very different picture. You actually see employment declining, people stepping out of the labor force. The unemployment rate was very close to moving up.
2: JP Morgan's Gabriela Santos keeping an eye on Intel shares. They are surging now by 14%. Again, we got the stocks up 5.4%. Intel rallying after the Wall Street Journal said the company did reach a preliminary agreement with Apple to manufacture some of the chips in its devices. Apple up 1.9%. Intel again up by 14%. Recapping stocks higher, S&P on track for a record close. Keep it locked into Bloomberg for the latest. 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Carol and Tim, that is a Bloomberg Business Flash.
0: Thanks so much for that update, Charlie. Do appreciate it. The story in the New York Times today grabbing our attention. The headline, how energy prices mm-hmm. are driving demand for solar panels and heat pumps.
1: Yeah, I mean, it's about the sales of EVs, heat pumps, solar panels. They are surging over in Europe. And this is all, it makes sense, Tim. It's a result of those higher energy prices that is caused by the U.S. war in Iran.
0: On that, we've got with us Daniel Barcelo. He's chairman and CEO of the renewables energy equipment manufacturing company T1 Energy. The firm has a market cap of around $1.6 billion. Shares this year down around 15%. He joins us here in the Bloomberg Interactive Brokers studio. Welcome. How are you?
4: Great. Thanks for having me.
0: So the European demand is certainly one story. In the U.S., there's a different story playing out because there's not as much support from the federal government, from the central government, as there is in other parts of the world and as there have been in the past. How is that, and what does that mean for where you sit?
4: Yeah, I actually think the U.S. has been very supportive and is currently still supportive of even renewable energy. I tend to think of T1 Energy and renewable energy is the wrong word almost. It's just energy. You know, I spent decades in oil and gas. Solar is just a form of it. It is extremely competitive on a cost basis. It is rapid to scale, and it's what we need. When you look back at Europe a few years ago when they had the whole crisis with Russia, natural gas prices, you had extreme pain there.
0: How can you say the U.S. is supportive right now,
4: well,
0: given the president? I mean, look, mm-hmm. the president, it seems like he hates windmills the most and wind energy the most, but he really likes coal, and he's ordered the Pentagon to buy coal power.
4: OBBBA kept in place incentives for batteries.
0: But and with trim. A lot of fighting mm-hmm. from lawmakers to try to keep that language in there.
4: Agreed.
0: That was a challenging part at the end of that in July.
4: And T1 was involved there, and we were pushing to say,

0: Hey, look, we need certain support here in order to levelize, particularly the capital formation of it. Because I do think when you get these assets running in the U.S., they're extremely competitive. Because a lot of these assets, particularly in solar manufacturing, it's a function of electricity prices as an input, water, specialty gases. So you can have OPEX, cash OPEX costs that are extremely competitive. The U.S. still struggles on a levelized cost in terms of CapEx, because when you're building in America, it's expensive. There's fire code, there's OSHA code. Of course, you have to do things the right way and build the right way, but we build very slow in America, and we build very expensively. So I really think the story here is about how do we build manufacturing capacity, bring jobs back, and bring the production of the solar assets into the United States.
1: Well, Dan, some might say, if you want to ask how it's done, just ask China. Like, how do we think about China in the midst of all of this, and whether or not, you know, how, what they do in terms of pricing and market destruction? We could have a debate about that. But what are you watching in terms of what China is doing and their position in this world and what the U.S. needs to do to also be super competitive?
0: China, and for that matter, Southeast Asia, is extremely competitive on manufacturing. In the solar and storage space, it is a manufacturing play rather than a drilling play, rather than an ore extraction play.
1: Right.
0: And for America to take back that manufacturing, I think it is the right step to do. We did that by purchasing our asset in Dallas from a leading, Trina Solar, a leading company at the time. We bought it, we own it, now we run it. We build modules, which is the panel. Now we're building the cells which go into the panel, and we're bringing that in. You know, we're doing that. Others.
1: Do you want to be vertical? Is that what? Or
0: we have a partnership with Corning and with Hemlock. Okay. Hemlock Semiconductor sells us poly. Corning will sell us wafers. We're focused on the cell level and the module level right now. That's where our main focus is. And look, when we look at the announcement from Elon from about a few months ago, where he's saying he wants to do 100 gigawatts over 18 months. That is a clear signal of how manufacturing has to come back into the space, into solar.
2: You're building this massive solar plant in Austin, made in America solar cells. When will those actually roll off the line?
0: We expect to start production by the end of this year.
2: Okay.
0: We've started production late last year. We have equipment coming in. Site's down, foundation's good. You know, we're tracking so far.
2: So starting production
0: end of this year.
2: Does that mean that those will be rolling off the line at the end of this year?
0: Yes.
2: Okay.
1: Well, yep. one of the things we wanted to ask you is, I think just looking at some data, renewables are expected to be over 90% of U.S. utility additions in 2026 this year. What does the American energy landscape look like, in your view, 5 years from now?
0: Particularly solar and storage, it was about 80% of the net electricity grid in the last 2 years.
1: Mm-hmm.
0: That's a phenomenal number. You know, I think that's going to continue because it's scalable. It's speed to market, speed to market, speed to market. You know, I like to say that before in oil and gas or in energy, you know, we were always governed by technology, 3D seismic, fracking, all this incredible, you know, technology to help drill. But now technology is driven by how much energy you can get on the grid as fast as possible. One part is generation. The other part is transmission, which is a different part.
1: Right.
0: But in terms of the generation, solar and storage can move the time around the solar. It just adds tremendous generation to the grid fast.
2: When you're talking,
1: ahead. 5 years from now, what do you think the energy the landscape look like in America?
0: A combination of natural gas and solar and storage will dominate the American power grid. I think nuclear will stay where it was. Maybe we'll have more advancements in SMRs beta as you go out longer term. But when you look last 20, 30, 40 years, you've seen nuclear kind of pinned where it is. We're not going to have more hype.
1: You don't buy into the hype around nuclear today?
0: I think there's a lot of complexity and regulatory aspects and cost structures and ongoing parts for it. America hasn't had the growth in nuclear that they've seen for decades. Look what natural gas did. It took coal down from over 50% in 20 years. It did that through risk-taking, capital investments, fracking, and it was distributable. You could put natural gas turbines anywhere you wanted.
1: But it comes down to, at some point, math, right, Tim, right? Like, you look at the different prices and costs of things.
0: Yeah. And that's exactly it. And one can argue that, subsidies helped on the CapEx side or not, but when you get to levelized cost of energy and bringing it out, solar and storage prices have come down to around the prices of where natural gas is.
2: Whenever you're saying storage, you're just saying battery. Right?
0: Correct.
2: Okay, how much has the technology improved, and how much will it improve in the next few years so these batteries become less expensive, they're less reliant on critical minerals that are difficult to come by, critical materials that are difficult to come by? Because they're very expensive right now.
0: The world has shifted a lot from energy.

0: AMC towards LFP, which removes cadmium and other...
1: what do those acronyms mean? Or the-
0: lithium iron phosphate, removing nickel... manganese cobalt.
1: Okay.
0: So cobalt in terms of having, we'll say, more toxicity and issues there.
1: Okay.
0: So when you switched from NMC to LFP batteries, you've actually seen now, to your answer, some more abundant minerals, so less of a concern when you're getting to that.
2: What about the cost?
0: The pricing has collapsed. So you've seen pricing of batteries go from $150 a kilowatt hour all the way down below 50 at the cell level. That has come through with a massive amount of supply out of Asia and China.
2: How much lower does that go? is it like chips Moore's Law type thing?
0: I was going to go into that. It's just grinding down. You know, we were in the battery space before we pivoted to solar. And when you look left, you see Samsung. And then this way you got LG. And then you got CATL, the big Chinese. And then you got Panasonic. And then, oh, here's Tesla. I mean, the dominance of those players to just grind down battery technology. In the solar space, which has historically been all Chinese, you see the same grinding down. What's very also interesting, I noticed you're coming on the semiconductor space.
1: Yeah.
0: There is this large connection of semiconductors being polysilicon-based and solar being supportive of the industry from poly perspective as well.
1: Cool stuff. Come back soon. We really love it. Dan Borsello, Chairman and CEO of the Renewables Energy Equipment Manufacturing Company, T1 Energy, joining us right now in studio.
2: Coming up next, we are talking private credit. Michael Gross is back with us. That's next on Bloomberg Business Week Daily.
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2: It's 3:21 on Wall Street. 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Jobs Friday and signs of labor market strength drove stocks to records, bolstering speculation that the U.S. economy does remain resilient in the face of an energy shock triggered by the Iran war. The S&P right now at 7393 was trading above 7400, up right now by 0.8%. NASDAQ at a record as well, up 1.5%. NASDAQ 100 index up 2.1%. The Dow, however, lower by 49 points, down now by 0.1%. The VIX just above 17 with a 10-year at 4.36%. Gold up 0.8%, now advancing to $47.23 the ounce, while West Texas Intermediate crude oil up 0.6%, $95.37 a barrel. Brent, $101.10 now, up by just about 1%. U.S. employers added to payrolls for a second month in April. Non-farm payrolls up by 115,000 last month. The unemployment rate holding steady at 4.3%. Reaction from Francis Donald, chief economist at RBC.
3: What matters is not do they have a job, it's are they working enough hours, a little bit better in April, and are they making enough money in those jobs. Now, wage growth, a little disappointing here, and I'm watching this very, very closely as we head into an inflationary shock. Real wages are very close to zero and could go negative.
2: Francis Donald of RBC. Earnings news. We did hear from Airbnb last night. Airbnb boosted its forecast on robust bookings in the major markets in the Americas. And also, among the other travel names reporting, we heard from Expedia, and it posted quarterly revenue that came in slightly ahead of estimates as it overcame Middle East-related travel disruptions and said it expected healthy demand from this summer's FIFA World Cup. Again, recapping, S&P 500 index at a record up 56, up by about 0.8%. I'm Charlie Pellett. Carol and Tim, that is a Bloomberg Business Flash.
4: Hey, thanks for that update, Charlie.
5: Do really appreciate it. We got to talk private credit. It came up when Katie and Romaine were speaking yesterday to Double Line CEO and CIO Jeff Gundlach, who compared the present moment in private credit to the conditions seen in 2007, highlighting significant risks and potential domino effects.
6: Trust problem is pretty significant. I mean, it appears that many of the investors in the interval funds didn't quite understand what was going on with the gating possibilities. Right. The investors are being sold to through intermediaries in many, many cases. Mm-hmm. Those intermediaries get paid a very large commission. I read reporting that there were billions of dollars paid to intermediaries selling private credit by the private credit firms. Billions of dollars. So they have a lot of incentive to not focus exclusively on the negatives. Let me put it that way.
5: 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For more on private credit, we've got a great duo joining us. 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Also one of the co-founders of Apollo Management, now Apollo Global Management. He's not the only one, is he?
7: He's not. Also with us is James Crombie. He's Bloomberg News Senior Editor of Credit. He joins us here in our Bloomberg Interactive Broker Studio as well. We lean on James a lot when it comes to private credit. But Michael, I want to kick it off with you. On the earnings call this week, you said that these dynamics have triggered a speculative and often negative global conversation about the industry, unlike anything we've seen in our 20 years of operating SLR Capital Partners and decades of experience managing BDCs that were designed to

0: match the ownership of illiquid private credit assets with permanent equity. That's pretty strong.
1: Well, first of all, thank you for having me today, and good to be with you again, James. Yeah, it is pretty strong. And, you know, it comes from the fact that we haven't been through a cycle in like 17 years. So everyone's kind of gotten spoiled. And to Jeff Gundlach's comments earlier, there are a lot of investors out there who don't quite realize what they were sold in terms of liquidity. And so when you started to see cracks in the system and retail investors being unable to get their money back, the media kind of picked up on that and brought private credit to the forefront. And at the same time that all happened, all the concerns about, you know, AI and the impact on software came to roost. And all of a sudden, we're sitting here having come through earnings seasons where for the first time in 10, 15 years, you have BDCs reporting negative ROEs for the quarter. Mm-hmm. Why? Because their net asset values have been written down to reflect the mark-to-market of these software loans and other loans to the point that it more than exceeded their investment income for the quarter. And so this set off a whole set of nervousness.
0: Kind of like a mortgage being underwater, right? Anyway, go ahead.
1: But, you know, I think the discussion that should take place is whether this is kind of a permanent change or whether this is a mark-to-market change which has the ability to come back.
0: What do you think?
1: I think both. I think the narrative...

0: to the fact that we haven't been through a cycle in like 17 years. So everyone's kind of gotten spoiled. And to Jeff Gundlach's comments earlier, there are a lot of investors out there who don't quite realize what they were sold in terms of liquidity. And so when you started to see cracks in the system and retail investors being unable to get their money back, the media kind of picked up on that and brought private credit to the forefront. And at the same time that all happened, all the concerns about, you know, AI and the impact on software came to roost. And all of a sudden, we're sitting here having come through earnings seasons where for the first time in 10, 15 years, you have BDCs reporting negative ROEs for the quarter. Mm-hmm. Why? Because their net asset values have been written down to reflect the mark-to-market of these software loans and other loans to the point that it more than exceeded their investment income for the quarter. And so this set off a whole set of nervousness.
1: Kind of like a mortgage being underwater, right?
0: Ish.
1: Anyway, go ahead.
0: Yeah. But, you know, I think the discussion that should take place is whether this is kind of a permanent change or whether this is a mark-to-market change which has the ability to come back.
1: What do you think?
0: I think both. I think the narrative that the public BDCs are talking about when they talk about their NAVs decline for the quarter is that reflects spreads widening. Now, yes, spreads did widen this past quarter. People should mark their portfolios accordingly to take that into effect. But I would argue some of that spread widening or discounts have been put in place is permanent and can actually become lower. Why? Mm-hmm. Because all these software loans we're talking about, which are 20-30% of people's exposure, still has real downside. Just the fact they're trading lower doesn't mean that's the bottom.
2: But is that downside, and this is, you know, a part of a broader conversation, Michael, but is the downside, is that warranted, like the potential downside warranted right now? Because there's a whole group of people that says, you know, these software as a service companies are not going to be replaced by Claude or by what you can build on Claude.
0: They're not. And here's the issue. As a private equity investor, if you have a portfolio of software companies, five of them can do well and three can be zeros and you could still be okay.
1: Mm-hmm. Yeah.
0: In credit, where we're making 8%, 9%, 10%, 11%, we have to be close to perfect. We have to make money on our loans 99% of the time so we can get net returns for investors. So if you're lending to software companies and three or four of them go belly up,
1: that's a problem.
0: It kind of doesn't matter what the rest of your portfolio is. You've put a real dent in it.
1: James, come on in.
3: I'm interested, Mike, in the response from investors to this news, to your results. The stock is down a lot. When we spoke, we were talking about outperformance in your portfolio because of the relatively low exposure to software. You're certainly outperforming on that basis, but now I'm looking at the stock. I think it was down the most since March 2020, and it's down at a four-year low right now. You know, what do you make of that?
0: It's obviously disappointing. Yeah. You know, I can control a lot of things. I can't control how our stock trades. What I will say is when I think about the fundamentals, this quarter we had zero non-accruals. Our net asset value was down 50 basis points, whereas the peers were down 200 to 1,000 basis points. And our ROE for the quarter was 7%. We were one of four or five public BDCs who had a positive ROE for the quarter. And the reason we're able to accomplish all that is, to your earlier comment, we have 2% software exposure. And the vast majority of our loans are asset-based loans in specialty finance strategies as opposed to the traditional cash flow loans, which are exhibiting this volatility.
2: So you think investors are getting it wrong?
0: I think investors are partially getting it wrong. I think we lowered our dividend to reflect what our current earnings power is. We wanted mm-hmm. to take the pressure off the investment team to go do investments just for the sake of supporting a dividend, because we are very conservative. We have tools in place to kind of rebuild our income. And importantly, the fact that we reset our dividend was not credit related. It wasn't loss related. It was voluntary based on what we think the current earnings levels are.
3: Last time that we talked, also you told me you were buying the stock because it was so cheap. Are you doing the same now?
0: I likely will.
1: But not yet.
0: Not yet. I haven't yet.
2: Why wait?
0: I have to have the window period opened up.
2: Okay.
1: Okay. So,
2: at these levels, you're buying.
0: I think it's interesting. Yes.
2: Okay.
0: For sure.
1: How closely do you watch the macro in terms of maybe putting additional pressure on your investments and just the private credit world overall?
0: I mean, of course we watch it. You know, we watch what's going on in Iran. We watch what's going on with oil prices. But fortunately for us, given that we're not predominantly a cash flow lender, we're not really impacted. the value of the receivables that we lend against and the inventory we lend against really aren't impacted by these factors, because importantly, this collateral turns over quickly. Yeah. These aren't 5-year assets. They're assets that turn over in 30 to 60 days.

0: I think if you step back and look at what was being reported out of Milken, there was a lot of talk about private credit. We had a lot of discussion around trust. And I think, you know, Jeff mentioned that as well, that trust is you know, hard to win and very easy to lose. And it's lost now. How do you get it back?
1: By performing, by, you know, following through what we say and continue to show people that we have a very defensive portfolio. It's extremely conservative. That's going to perform in good markets as well as bad markets.
2: To piggyback off of James's question, is there a chance with the volatility that we've seen and the negative headlines that we've seen when it comes to private credit, it's turned off a class of investors that you might have thought would be available to buy in?
1: It's a great question, because if you think about the vast majority of investors in public BDCs are retail investors.
2: Yeah.
1: Those are the people who get scared first, mm-hmm. and those people that follow trends. We are seeing incredible interest still in private credit, and specifically what we do, from institutions and high net worth family offices. There's a real desire to be in private credit. People realize that this is a long-term asset class that makes sense if you invest the right managers. And the sophisticated people are saying to themselves, I already have exposure to traditional cash flow lending. Where can I get differentiated exposure within private credit that's not correlated to the rest of the market?
3: But do you think opening it up to more and more retail investors or individual investors that ultimately you're going to have so much money chasing, ultimately pressured to do deals that really just don't make sense?
1: It's already happened.
3: Yeah.
1: I mean, with the proliferation of these non-traded BDCs, too much money was raised too quickly. And that caused certain managers to lose discipline and put money out quickly just for the sake of putting it out.
3: So should we slow it down in terms of the exposure?
1: I think the manager should slow it down and have the discipline to not take in capital if there's not a good place to put it.
0: And in any shakeout, there's a kind of a gravitation towards scale and liquidity and, you know, the safety of brands that you kind of know. We've done a piece that came out today just on how your old shop, Apollo, is actually benefiting, it seems, by this turmoil, and they're taking advantage. They have the scale to do that. Is it a question of, you know, size matters at this point, and you have to be big to survive?
1: I actually think, personally, it's the opposite. I think we've gone into a world where there's a diseconomies of scale. By being too large and having targets of $1 trillion or $2 trillion of assets, your focus is on accumulating assets and not investing it. And you need to go after bigger companies which have more options in the liquid market. By being a niche player, assuming you have the right resources and capital base and cost of capital, you can go after different seams within private credit that offer differentiated and better return with less risk.
3: So do you think that Apollo, your old firm, is setting itself up for some problems in the future just because of its size and forcing it?
1: I don't. I think, you know, okay. I'm biased because I came out of Apollo.
3: And I didn't mean to put you on the spot, but I'm just curious.
1: And I'm a big fan of Mark Rowan. I think he's one of the most brilliant people in the business. He's an investor first.
3: Yeah.
1: So he has these public goals, but he's not going to be willing to sacrifice returns for doing it.
0: The redemptions we saw in May, last month and the month before, we're setting ourselves up for another round of that very, very soon. It'll be Groundhog Day in June.
3: And just got about 15, 20 seconds.
1: Yes. You will see similar redemptions, because once people start, they're not going to stop.
3: That's an investor who knows his mind. He knows how to answer quickly. Michael Gross, thank you so much.
1: Appreciate it.
3: Generous with your time. SLR Capital Partners co-founder here in studio. James Crombie, always generous with his time for us. Senior editor of credit here at Bloomberg News. Stick around, folks. We're counting down to the close on this Friday. This is Bloomberg Business Week Daily.
4: I'm Mike Dubosky. Russia and Ukraine confirm a ceasefire will begin tomorrow and last for 3 days. 1,000 prisoners from both sides of the war will be released as part of the agreement. Meanwhile, tensions remain high around the Strait of Hormuz in Iran, where American and Iranian forces traded fire yesterday. Now, Secretary of State Marco Rubio says
5: the red line is clear. They threaten Americans, they're going to get blown up. I mean, that's how much clearer can you be than that?
4: The cruise ship at the center of the Hanta virus outbreak is now headed for a port in the Canary Islands. ABC's Maggie Rulli is there.
6: We expect them to arrive right here off the coast of Tenerife in the Canary Islands around midday Sunday. But many locals here are protesting, saying they fear this feels exactly like the start of another COVID-19. Spanish authorities have reiterated that no one on board that ship will be allowed anywhere near any residents here in the island.
4: The CDC says it'll be on hand to help transfer the Americans on the ship back to the U.S. for quarantine.
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13: We've talked a lot about how, you know, labor supply is slowing down, the break even, like what do you have to have for jobs to keep the unemployment constant is much, much lower, maybe even close to zero. And then we get numbers like this, right? I mean, this was a big payroll number and last month was too. And essentially, you know, unemployment rate went sideways. So I think it is important. Like, it's hard to stitch all the pieces together. Like, we talk a lot about, like, the underlying fundamentals, what's happening with supply. But any, you know, month to month, there's going to be a lot of details. And so we can still get these big upside surprises. This definitely fits, I think, with this broader theme that we've seen since early this year is a lot more stability in the labor market.
12: Yeah.
13: And that's a good thing, right? That's a very important buffer. I'd like to see wages growing a little bit faster than what we saw in this. But, you know, the first thing is to have a paycheck and then think about, like, how fast is that paycheck growing? So I think in general, this is a good in terms of we see more resilience. And remember, you know, wasn't that many months ago we were pretty concerned about the direction of the labor market.
12: Right.
13: This is much better.
12: Paul, do you agree with me that the general zeitgeist in this studio has been, you know what, it's healing?
14: It's 3:40 on Wall Street. We do check markets all day long here at Bloomberg. We have got the Dow lower, the S&P, NASDAQ. They are both rallying right now. Let's head over to the First Word breaking news desk for today's afternoon call. Here he is, Bill Maloney.
15: And good afternoon, Charlie. U.S. stocks are trading mixed as tech really outperforms today. The Dow is currently down 25 points. S&Ps are higher by 0.8%. The NASDAQ, that's up by 1.6%. The U.S. 10-year yield is at 4.37. Gold and oil are in the green. And Bitcoin is trading higher by 0.2%. Among the main 11 S&P sectors, leaders were tech and real estate. Healthcare was under pressure. And leaders to the upside in the Dow, Cisco and Boeing, while McDonald's fell 2.9% and led to the downside. In the tech space, reports are out that Apple and Intel have reached a chip-making agreement. Intel jumped 14% intraday. And wrapping things up, memory names continue to soar, with SanDisk and Micron hitting all-time highs. Live from the First Breaking News Desk, I'm Bill Maloney. Charlie?
14: All right, I thank you very much, Bill Maloney. 73.94 right now on the S&P 500 index, up by about 0.8%. And to hear live breaking news,

0: 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I'm Charlie Pellett. That is our Bloomberg Business Flash.
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8: Well, TikTok, as Carol Masser would say, we are just about...
9: almost there.
8: 18 minutes away.
9: Not that we're counting.
8: From the close
9: I'm
8: of equity
9: saying.
8: Trading on this Friday,
9: been
8: which could
9: week.
8: Be the sixth week in a row of gains for the S&P 500. I'm pretty confident saying it will be.
9: Quite a bounce.
8: Unless something happens in the next 18
9: minutes. Listen, we had the U.S. war in Iran, U.S. and Israel war in Iran, and that certainly took down markets. And then we've seen just kind of a move up after there was, I don't know, I felt like it was a tough little, going for a little while, and then we've seen quite a bounce back. I mean, you look at something like, we keep talking about semiconductors because really some outperformance, but that is up about 60% from the end of that group, from the end of March.
8: That's
9: but
8: insane.
9: We've seen, I know, we've seen just a tremendous bounce in a lot of names.
8: I want to see what Rami Sarafa, has to say about this. CEO at Cordoba Advisory Partners. The firm has about $2.6 billion in assets under management. They serve a small number of very wealthy individuals, families, and institutional clients. Rami joins us here in the Bloomberg Interactive Brokers studio.
10: Thank you for having me.
8: We're going to talk about semiconductors because you follow the sector very closely, but I want to start big picture and just hear from you about your own macro outlook because, as Carol mentioned, markets are up significantly from those end of March lows, and I think a lot of people missed out on that rally.
10: Yes. I mean, I think what everyone was waiting for was some resolution to the war.
8: Which we haven't gotten.
10: Which we have not gotten. But I think the market has basically priced in that this ceasefire is holding in some fashion. What a lot of people were waiting for to see if the data was going to reflect inflation due to energy price increases and sort of rates lingering higher for longer. I think today's job print has really come to reinforce almost like a Goldilocks scenario where the job market is resilient. We didn't see wages go up too much. They're about 20 basis points. So what that indicates is that the Fed is sort of on target. They don't need to increase rates. They're probably going to stay here. And that's sort of really driven more of the euphoria in sectors like semiconductors, as you mentioned.
9: Would you buy semiconductors right now, considering, Rami, the run-up that we've seen?
10: We would not. So we have been huge bulls on semiconductors for many years. We believe that the AI trade is alive and well. We were actually, buyers of that early on, 2-3 years ago, because we believe that the hardware that goes into AI would be essential,
9: right,
10: and would underpin massive earnings growth. And we were right on that thesis. We made a lot of money for our clients doing that. However, that does not negate valuation stretch. Where you see valuations today are just remarkable, right? I mean, you have names like Micron that added $100 billion today.
9: Yeah.
10: This is a company that was worth a fraction of that just a matter of a few years ago, right? And so
9: it's up 160% year to date.
10: Correct.
9: We're talking, a forward-looking PE of about 13, current PE of about 35, that seems to you overvalued.
10: Well, yeah, I mean, it depends on, I mean, you can look at the PEs of individual companies, but the problem is that the expectations that go into this are so lofty that any miss on their forward guidance is going to hurt very badly. So we believe that semis have maybe gotten a bit ahead of themselves.
9: Mm-hmm.
10: We do think that there's better risk reward in other parts of the AI trade, like some of the software names that have been beaten down, even some of the asset managers and investment managers that have exposure to AI and to those themes. But right now, we're very cautious on semiconductors. There's also, what we see is we track both fundamental valuation and momentum factors. And if you look at momentum currently, there is a piling into levered long semiconductor ETFs.
9: Yeah.
10: There, and a lot of that is coming from retail investors in places like Asia.
9: Levered how many times?
10: 2-3 times.
9: Yeah.
10: That's
8: fine when you're long and it's on the way up.
10: It is fine when it's long on the way up, but it's usually an indication that things are stretched. When people are starting to lever into a sector that's already up 50-60% year to date, what that's telling you is it's pointing to a momentum trade rather than smart institutional money, in our opinion.
8: Well, speaking of institutional money, you're

0: a buyer, at least right now, I believe, or you're at least a proponent of some of the large asset managers like Apollo, KKR, Blackstone, for example. Some of
1: Yes.
0: those have been pretty beat up as a result of concerns around private credit. Why are you bullish on these names?
1: Correct. I think that there's two reasons. One is a lot of those names are down significantly, 30-40% from their 52-week highs. The other reason is, there were two overhangs to these names primarily. One was private credit. A lot of those fears have not resolved, but they've abated somewhat. Most famously, Blue Owl, had some issues, but they were able to raise capital and really kind of shore up their funds that were creating some discord in the market. The other reason is that I think, the asset managers were under pressure because people were unsure of the rate environment, right? I mean, let's be very frank, right? These managers make a lot of money because of their cheap cost of financing. And the fact that they can use that cheap financing to do great deals, underwrite great deals, both on the credit side and on the equity side. Today's print reinforces a rate environment which should give them scope for some recovery.
2: I will say, though, that just coming back from Milken, and it was kind of interesting after year after year after year, all we did was talk about private credit. We actually talked about politics and geopolitics a little bit more, and AI and data centers. Having said that, I think there's still this feeling, Rami, that there is a need for repricing still within the private credit world. And I know it's hard to kind of lop every shop and every house into the same bucket. Having said that, so you don't anticipate any kind of crisis that brings certainly some of the bigger players down. We just had a great conversation with Michael Gross over at SLR Capital Partners and talked about, to some extent, the nimbleness that he may have as a smaller player versus some of the others, like an Apollo or in a KKR, that have huge funds and have to put that money to work.
1: Yeah, I mean, I think it's a great question. I think that there's still some reckoning in areas of the private credit market. Now, the thing is, private credit as a term is sort of a misnomer because it means a lot of
2: It
1: things.
2: does.
1: So, for instance, at
2: Fair.
1: Cordoba, we're very active in spaces in the private credit market which are esoteric or unique. Like, we buy a lot of things like insurance-linked securities. We do things in like trade finance. We do things in sort of debentures, right? And that's all private credit, right? Are we seeing any stress in those parts of the market? Not at all. I mean, trade finance has been remarkably resilient, even with the disruptions to the Strait of Hormuz during the Iran war, right?
2: Interesting.
1: Now, that being said, you do have these very large private credit funds that have underwritten extremely large pieces of debt that are tied to mid and large cap companies that are under pressure. And we do think there will be a reckoning in some parts of the market, in places like software, weak software companies and whatnot. But do we think, we trust data. And if you look at the market, I mean, you had CLO spreads at the end of March really widened significantly on the back of the war. And they've completely come back. We actually did a large allocation of CLO for April, and we've made double-digit returns on that in a matter of a few weeks.
2: Interesting, right? God, the swing's back, right? The nervousness that we saw and then to see it come back. Rami, thank you so much. Really appreciate it.
1: Thank you for having me.
2: Good to have you.
1: Great to be here.
2: Rami Safaro, he is CEO of Cordoba Advisory Partners, $2.6 billion in AUM, joining us right here in studio. Folks, we're just about 10 minutes away from the closing bell on this Friday, wrapping up the day, the week, getting ready for the weekend. Ready for the weekend?
0: I'll be ready in an hour and 10 minutes.
2: We're not watching the clock, though,
0: How's
2: we
0: that?
2: promise. Stick around, everybody. Bloomberg Businessweek Daily. Carol Masser, Tim Stadovec, we're coming back.
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5: This is a Bloomberg Money Minute. Sony is planning a new joint venture with Taiwan Semiconductor Manufacturing as the first step toward a fab-lite approach to semiconductor production. The joint venture will develop and

0: build next-generation image sensors for robots and cars. Sony will be the controlling shareholder of the new joint venture and will set up production lines in its newly constructed fab in central Japan. Intel shares are higher after the Wall Street Journal said the company reached a preliminary agreement with Apple to manufacture some of the chips in its devices. Intel jumped as much as 14%.
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10: All right, we're just going to.
11: Carol's
10: do
11: just like, I should have invested in the stocks.
10: I know.
11: The stocks, excuse me.
10: All I'm going to say is.
11: And also in the stocks.
10: We just did a deep tea. We had a conversation off air with our last guest. We're going to bring him back.
11: Here's the thing. The mics should never go off.
10: The mics should never go off.
11: That's what
10: happens when the mics go off.
11: The mics should never go off.
10: We're going to bring him back. Rami's going to come back with us because we have some interesting things to talk to him about. That is certainly a very a topic that's very near and dear, I think, to the Bloomberg audience. It's the type of stories when we talk about taxation of the wealthier folks. We're seeing it in New York City when it comes to the pied-à-terre tax. Ken Griffin. Anyway, it's something that came up at Milken. We write about it a lot at the Bloomberg. We're gonna get Rami back to talk about it.
11: We will. Yeah, that's going to happen very, very soon. In the meantime, some of the most read stories on the Bloomberg terminal that are on my radar.
10: Where do you want to go?
11: One has to do with a SpaceX rival.
10: Let's go there.
11: You knew
10: it
11: I was going to do this, right?
10: This is interesting.
11: Yeah, it's actually a Bloomberg exclusive written by not only Bailey Lipschultz, who covers equity markets, but Sana Pashankar, who covers space for Bloomberg. It's about AST SpaceMobile. We've interviewed the CEO of this company.
10: Right?
11: It's got a market value of $25 billion despite annual revenue of only $71 million with a community of investors called the Space Mob. They enthusiastically support the stock.
10: Yeah, I mean, this is what, the retail investor? Like, just kind of joining in. Space Mob, led by an anonymous figure called the Kook, has driven the stock's price. I can't make this up.
11: I'm reading it.
10: Please do not judge me. Space Mob, led by an anonymous figure called the Kook, has driven the stock's price up with their energetic and optimistic posts, with the stock's price prone to sudden crashes and recoveries. Shares of AST Space Mobile have been fueled by its promising technology and its deals with major telecom companies, with the company aiming to launch 45 more satellites into orbit this year and begin commercial service despite facing competition from the likes of those with some very deep pockets. And we're talking about SpaceX and Amazon. Yeah, they have very, very, very deep pockets. What's AST Mobile doing?
11: AST Space Mobile today?
10: Yeah. Or just like, I'm just pulling it up here.
11: Okay, so it's ASTS is the ticker. It's up 15% today.
10: How did I not have this in my movers?
11: Because
10: today.
11: It moves a lot.
10: It does.
11: It's frequently.
10: And it's only up 3% year to date.
11: Yeah.
10: And about 17% of the float is short.
11: It's a good story. Check it out on the Bloomberg terminal.
10: A kook? All right. Where do you want to go next?
11: I want to go to entry-level coders in New York City. This is H-1B visa. So a lot of questions about H-1B visas. And about immigration, our own team here, Francesca Maglioni and Alicia Caldwell, writing that an entry-level software engineer in San Francisco would need to be paid $162,000 a year to qualify.

0: for an H-1B visa under a Trump administration proposal. That's close to 30% more than today.
1: All right, so the plan to boost minimum salaries would cost the biggest employers of white-collar foreign talent at least $18 billion in the first 12 months, according to an analysis by immigration data companies. The new thresholds are ultimately likely to shrink opportunities for young talent as employers balk at spending the extra money and will have the biggest impact on foreign graduates of U.S. universities.
0: The context is this is foreign workers versus U.S. workers. H-1B visas allow for qualified workers to come to the United States.
1: So making it more expensive for firms who want to hire foreign employees.
0: So it's providing an incentive or a disincentive to do it. But some might say it's an incentive to hire American workers. But companies might come back and say, we would, but we don't have those people who are, the pool is not as qualified, they might say.
1: Yeah, and listen, this is a bigger issue. You know, we talk about it here in terms of what grows an economy. And these big tech companies, I mean, we don't have to talk about the wealth that they've created in the stock market, that the jobs that they've created, and so on. And so it's interesting. If these companies are not able to find the workers, then do they open up facilities overseas to tap into the labor market over there, you know, to tape, you know, where they can get the workers or bring and foreign workers without the cost?
0: I think some might look at the Mag 7 companies and ask themselves how many of those CEOs who are leading those companies were born in the U.S. versus outside of the U.S.
1: Yeah, I mean, I don't know. I come from immigrants who came in. They're like so much the fabric. Anyway, we'll table this for the moment. Right now, the closing bell starts.
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3: The Closing Bell, Bloomberg's comprehensive cross-platform coverage of the U.S. market close, starts right now.
4: We're about 2 minutes away from the end of the trading day and week. I'm Scarlett Fu. I'm in for Romain Bostic, and Isabel Lee is in for Katie Greifeld. We are here to take you through the closing bell with a global simulcast, and we're joined now by Carol Masser and Tim Stenovic.
5: How did you guys decide who's Romain and who's Katie?
4: I guess based on where we're sitting, but you know, it's kind of, you know, you pick, you choose.
5: Thank you for laughing, Carol.
1: They can only be Scarlett and Isabel. I'm just going to say.
4: Thank you.
1: Dynamic duo. Really fun to have you guys here on this Friday on a day and a week where we're looking at the sixth consecutive weekly gain for the S&P 500. We've just seen the move forward and forward. The market just wants to continue to go higher.
5: It does. That said, oil is still historically high right now. Look at this, 65%. Higher this year. And look, it's down in recent days, certainly, but Brent crude is still hovering around $100 a barrel, Isabel, and WTI still close to $95 a barrel.
6: That aside, it's really also the earnings that are really powering markets higher. Overall earnings trends and better investor sentiment has prompted RBC to raise its rolling 12-month forward price target for the S&P to 7,900. That's up from 7,750. So lots of bullishness there from strategist Lori Calvasina.
4: Yeah, everyone points to earnings as the driver here for stock prices. So if in doubt about what's going on here, you can look at oil prices, you can look at consumer sentiment, but they point to earnings and how durable that is, and that is underpinning this rally.
1: Right, Scarlett, we talk about the fundamentals, and so investors are all of a sudden like, wait a minute, we're seeing outperformance in terms of earnings. The fundamentals are there, so let's buy stocks.
4: All right, there you have the closing bell. We are getting ready to close out a six straight week of gains for the S&P 500. That is the longest stretch of weekly gains since going back to 2024. You have the S&P closing at a record high. You have the Nasdaq Composite Index, the Nasdaq 100 closing at record highs as well. The Nasdaq up 1.7%. The Dow little changed. The S&P up 0.8%.
1: All right, let's get to the S&P 500 going back there. You know, what's interesting, even though we're seeing a move up generally again in the major averages, guys, we've got 208 names in the S&P 500, yes, gaining ground. But Isabel, more names are actually losing ground on this Friday, 295 to the downside.
6: Exactly. I'm looking at my IMAP here, and unless I'm looking at the right thing, it's actually interesting how it's not all green. You see there, tech up by almost 2%, materials also higher, but you have a couple of red there. I'm seeing healthcare down by 0.6%, consumer staples, energy, and financials also in the red.
1: All right, guys, I want to go to some of the individual gainers, if I may, in today's trade. I got to talk about the semiconductors. Man, just on fire. Intel up almost 14%. You had Micron up about 15.5%, and you had a lot of options activity around Micron as well. I think it was $75 puts where you saw a lot of activity. Philadelphia Semiconductor Index, that was up about 5.5%. Nearly all names in the SOX, there are 30 of them, higher in today's session. SOX is up 65% roughly year to date. We did see it come under pressure like a lot of the market following the U.S. war in Iran when that started. Apple and Intel, let's get to some news and fundamentals for Intel. Apple and Intel have reached a preliminary agreement for Intel to manufacture some of the chips that power Apple devices. According to people familiar, intensive talks between the two have been ongoing for more than a year. They hammered out a formal deal in recent months. These people said it's still unclear, though, which Apple products Intel would make chips for. These people said this was in the Wall Street Journal. But if you remember, on Tuesday, our team of Mark Gurman, Ian King, and Ryan Gould had talked about Apple having exploratory discussions about using Intel and also Samsung Electronics to produce the main processors for its devices in the U.S. So anyway, this certainly got the stock moving. But if you read what Bloomberg says, you would have had a little bit of a heads up.
0: Carol, it out there. You have no excuse then.
1: I know. Oh, I said, darn, I wish I had everything in semiconductors because they've been just on a run certainly this year. Hey, let's flip it on over to Dell rallying today. This is President Trump said, go out and buy a Dell. They're great. Repeating his praise for founder Michael Dell and really the whole Dell family for its philanthropy and backing and giving contributions to those Trump accounts. This was at a Mother's Day event at the White House. So you did see Dell getting a kick to the upside, up about 13%.
7: That's more than a kick.
1: I know. Isn't that amazing? And then here's for something non-tech, low-tech, no-tech, Monster Beverage. This was certainly an outperformer in today's session. Top in the S&P and NASDAQ, it was up about 13.5%, hitting an intraday high of as much as 17%. The company reported first quarter adjusted earnings per share that beat the average analyst estimates. JP Morgan raising its price target. RBC 2 options today also surging around this one. Actually, it was, I think I said options around Micron. Oops. Sorry, it's Friday. Options surging around Monster. That was led by $75 share puts. I'm really sorry, guys, but I did correct it.
0: All right, I'm going to get to some of the decliners today.
7: It's been a long week. She has to travel back from L.A.
1: Thank you. I love you, Scarlett.
0: Look at Cloudflare, down 23.6% today. It's the worst day ever for this company.
7: Ouch.
0: Interestingly enough, though, trading at 196.13, it's only down to levels that were seen just last month. So it had quite a run-up over the past few weeks. Still, it's important to note the company said late yesterday it would slash jobs. It gave a forecast for revenue that fell short of analyst expectations. It's going to slash its current workforce by about a fifth of the total 1,100 employees. It's prioritizing AI tools in the operating model. The company also projected revenue for the quarter that fell short of estimates. Also, let's take a look at what happened to shares of Expedia today. They posted quarterly revenue that was up 15% from a year earlier, but gave a tepid gross bookings for the second quarter forecast, down 9% today. Analysts pointed to macroeconomic pressures weighing on the guidance, though Expedia did say, we expect healthy demand from the FIFA World Cup and forecasted second quarter revenue between $4.11 billion to $4.19 billion. Shares fell by just over 9%. And finally, CoreWeave today. Shares dropped after the company gave a disappointing forecast for the current quarter. It sparked concerns about slowing growth. Revenue for the second quarter will range from $2.45 to $2.6 billion. That was short of the $2.7 billion, Scarlett, that analysts wanted to see. CoreWeave down by 11.4% today.
7: All right, good stuff. Let's move on to the fixed income space. We saw a bid for U.S. Treasuries. Higher price means lower yields, especially at the short end of the curve. We had a better than expected April jobs report, but nothing that forces the Fed's hand. So you're seeing yields come down for the two-year. We're now sitting at 3.89% for the 30-year. People have been eyeing that 5% level. We got there earlier this week, but we're ending the week away from it now at 4.94%, and the 10-year currently at 4.36%, well within the range that it's established.
1: All right, guys, this is really important. You know, we talk about concerns about private credit or the over AI spend. Well, apparently gelato is getting a bit odd and weird, and not everybody's happening as happy about it. Sablé?
5: Hey.
1: I don't know. It's a gelato shop in Bologna. It produces small quantities of gelato using high-quality, meticulously sourced ingredients without thickeners or emulsifiers. I think the point of this story that our Joel Hart did here at Bloomberg is that they're also getting into some different weird flavors.
5: I thought the point of the story was so Joel could go to Italy and eat gelato.
7: Because sent to Italy to do a story on gelato?
5: That's what it seems like.
1: To the editors, hey, like, we should this is...

0: be doing?
1: Really important gelato story. There's concerns, like playing around with the ingredients, and I gotta go.
2: Well, I got a pitch for our producer.
0: In all seriousness, it's one of the most read stories on the Bloomberg Terminal. It's about the evolution of gelato in Italy, how it's particularly focused on the northern region, with gelato shops there offering innovative flavors, techniques, and it showcases gelato as this key component of Italian food and cuisine. It's enough for me to go there.
1: There's one with it's a reconstructed cheese gelato made with whey starter, penicillium candidum, I guess, and a Parmigiano garum topping.
3: It's too innovative for me. I just want to stick with my nice dark chocolate. There's morel mushroom and sake. I mean, I guess it's for a small niche group of people, or maybe a big group, but not for me,
1: I'm
3: guess.
1: With you too.
2: A shout out to Minimal, which is a gelato shop in Taichung, Taiwan, which has a Michelin star.
3: Oh, wow.
2: Yeah, so
3: we should pitch that, Scarlett, then we can go.
2: I have a pitch already in mind for gelato around the world. All right, the other story that I'm keeping my eye on, I don't know if you guys have any kids in college. I know, Carol, you once did. I have two in school right now. And there's this online platform that all these college students need to use. It's called Canvas. There's a hack into it, and it came yesterday. It actually came a few days ago, but it really got publicized the last few days. Now, as a result, the University of Illinois, Virginia Tech, and Southern Methodist University, among others, have postponed their finals because of this. Kids can't get onto the platform. They can't check the study guides. Professors can't communicate with the students. It's a big mess.
1: I got to tell you, this is terrifying to me, and I have these bad dreams that I'm like, I'm going to one day my phone, like, all my accounts are going to be hacked. There's going to be no money in my bank account, no money in my investment account. Like, it just terrifies me. And I just feel like these are the kind of things that were, I don't know, I just find it really upsetting.
0: I took about a decade between undergraduate and then going to graduate school. And by the time I got, there was, like, no technology when I was an undergraduate,
1: truly. So much now.
0: And then by the time 10 years later, which was actually 10 years ago, I got to graduate school, they were using Canvas. And it was a completely different experience. There was every syllabus was on there. I can't, just given that this is the backbone, and this was like a decade ago, this is the backbone of how every class is done in certain universities. Of course it makes sense that they'd have to delay finals, because this is the infrastructure that academia runs on.
2: And the market share that this company has, Instructure, which is owned by private equity, owned by KKR, in fact, it's incredible. Everyone seems to be affected in one way, shape, or form.
3: I miss analog days when I had to bring a paper slip to my parents and make them sign them.
1: I know. I like paper. I like paper. I'm just going to say that. I still have a calendar book. Like,
2: well, we all grew up with paper, so, you know, there's a... It's comforting, right?
1: I know. Comforting was having you guys. This was really fun. Great way to wrap up the day and the week. So have a great, great weekend.
2: You guys too.
1: Yeah. You guys have... Let's go out.
0: Have some gelato tonight.
1: Yeah, but not the Parmigiani or whatever. That'll do it for our cross-platform. Radio, TV, YouTube, Bloomberg Originals, Isabel and Scarlett, of course, continuing there on the close on Bloomberg TV. Tim and I right here on Bloomberg Business Week Daily on Bloomberg Radio. Have a good weekend. We'll see you all on Monday.
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1: Guess what day's coming?
0: It is Mother's Day on Sunday.
1: I'm just saying.
0: What's the plan in the Masser household?
1: Actually, the daughter is not going to be there.
0: So what does that mean for the husband?
1: I don't know. He's always like, he always says this to our daughter, Aggie. He's like, this is your day that you've got to, like, make sure you take care of mom. So
0: okay, well, maybe
1: we'll see what happens.
0: Hey, it's not too late for a surprise visit from, you know, the other city that she lives in.
1: I know. That's true. Yeah. Okay.
0: So maybe.
1: Yeah, it could happen. I think she's coming next weekend.
0: Okay. if you don't have your plans together, you got to.
1: Are you ready for your wife?
0: Yeah, of course.
1: Kids
0: always.
1: Are ready? Okay.
0: Oh, yeah. Yeah.
1: Okay.
0: Mother's Day is actually one of the biggest sales periods for flowers here in the United States. It's great to have back with us Meenakshi Lala, CEO of the online florist Urban Stem. She joins us from Hyattsville, Maryland, where Urban Stems has the largest distribution center in its business. But actually, it's been more than a year since we last spoke. It's good to have you on the program. First off, how are sales going into this holiday this year?
5: Yeah, thanks for having me again. It has been a year. Good memory, Tim. Sales are good. I've always said this, that last minute consumers, 60 to 70% of our sales

0: come in this week, the week of Mother's Day, and about 30% come in within 48 hours of the holiday. So it's a very, very busy week for us.
1: Are
0: As
1: sales as good, Meenakshi, as they have been in recent years? And I'm, you know, never bring up a competitor when you're interviewing someone, but I'm going to do it. We talked to Christina Stemble of Farm Girl Flowers a few weeks ago, and she told us, you know,
2: A little
1: things are a
2: slow.
1: little slower
2: Yeah.
1: than they have historically been going into this holiday.
0: You know, I expected this because you did this exact thing the last year I came on your show. So I
1: Okay, you have a
0: was
1: good memory.
0: prepared for it. Yes, I do. And Carol called you out on it too. But, you know, look, sales are definitely becoming more compressed. We definitely see that there is economic pressure. So we are seeing a lot of the K-shaped economy behavior where we're most definitely seeing, you know, the big shoppers are shopping bigger. Our average order values are up double digits year over year. We are seeing customers add more additive products. In addition to flowers, they want caviar, they want cheese boards, they want premium chocolates, they want Levain cookies, they want alcohol. We're seeing 30% of our orders get additive components, premium components added, which is increasing the average order value. However, we are seeing slowness in the opening price points, which is definitely indicating the masses are struggling with purchasing, and we are seeing softness in that opening price point tier.
2: And actually, remind us who your customer is. Like, 'cause as you said, you're seeing some distinction or differentiation in terms of customers and what they can or what they are doing.
0: Yeah, our customer is that busy city girl. She is on the move. She is in, you know, 30s to 50s. She is working. She is a mother. She's you know, carries a lot of mental load, doing a lot of things. About 70 to 80% of our demographic is female shoppers. We do see a mix you know, of men shopping as well, but the large segment is definitely female dominated.
1: How does delivery work on Sunday?
0: So Sunday definitely stretches us with Monday because we rely on third-party delivery services to deliver in most of the country. So we, you know, the uniqueness about Urban Stems is we have built a distribution and logistics network where we have fulfillment centers around the country. We fulfill from seven distinct locations around the country. That gives us a very broad reach. We do educate and train our customers to understand the limitations around Sunday delivery, and hence Friday and Saturday are also significant days for us. We are seeing over 25,000 orders that will be delivered for Saturday delivery for this Mother's Day.
2: I'm always a last minuter. It's like, then I'm always
1: Yeah,
2: kind of
1: you and me both.
2: it's like crazy. So these numbers, though, this compressed timeline that you guys have to deal with, that I think you shared this with our team. You guys see 60 to 70% of the customers shop the week of, and 30% of that shop within 48 hours of the holiday. I mean, this is where I'm sure you'd love to send a message, folks, order earlier. How do you then buy and make sure your supply chain and everything is in place for what you need to fulfill those orders?
0: Yeah, you know, for years we tried to train the customer, educate the customer to order early. You know, talked about the nuances and the complexities of what it takes to ship a perishable product, especially. You know, but what we call it, the Amazon effect, right? Consumers expect fast and seamless deliveries, even in whether it's a high volatile environment or on these big seasonal days. And the approach we've taken as a business is we are going to gear our supply chain and logistics to meet that customer demand. And we do that. We are in market for nationwide delivery. Any zip code in the United States, we can ship until 9 p.m. Eastern tonight. And in big metros, nine same-day cities until Sunday afternoon. So we have developed that coverage and that logistic agility and expertise to meet our customer demand. So Tim and Carol, I heard you say your last-minute order. We are here for you.
2: So remind
1: I'm one
2: just
1: of four, and we kind of go all in together, which is good. So we have the sibling. I shouldn't talk about this because my mom's probably listening. But yeah, we're taken care of. But you know, we can always send more. It's funny, you were mentioning caviar, Levain cookies, alcohol, and Carol was just
2: Levain cookies.
1: saying yes,
2: Cool.
1: yes, yes.
2: Yeah,
1: Oh,
2: totally.
1: chocolate. Yeah, that's another good one.
2: I just love good yummy, like a good cookie, a good chocolate, a good glass of
1: Yes.
2: wine, Prosecco, you name it. Nice bouquet of flowers. Anybody listening? Hey.
1: You didn't say caviar. It's big right now.
2: I know. I don't know. I don't
1: Okay.
2: know.
1: You can try it.
2: Does
1: Don't
2: mom
1: knock it
2: want
1: till you try
2: caviar?
1: it.
2: Do people
0: My
2: buy a lot
0: mom.
2: of caviar?
0: Absolutely. We are seeing food and alcohol gift sets that are averaging just under $200 AOV, significantly above our core business this holiday. So partnerships have been a big driver of that. Our collaboration with Levain represents 50% of our food and gifting business, and alcohol attach rates are roughly 25% of those orders. So customers are buying flowers, they're adding cookies and adding alcohol, or adding a cheese board from Bordery and adding a Aveline Prosecco or Rosé, depends on your taste. But alcohol and food bundles are driving a third of our revenue, which is huge for this time period for us.
1: Where do the flowers, we only have about a minute left, but the flowers that are most popular, where are they coming from?
0: So we source from 13 countries around the world. And the intent of doing that is to bring you the best seasonal flower from that region. So we have the roses from Ecuador. We have peonies and tulips and hyacinths coming from Holland. We have sunflowers coming from Colombia. So we have product coming from 13 countries. And we assemble those, grow those, and assemble those with our farms, with the best farms in the business, and bring the inventory in. And we have about 5 days to sell and ship that product from the time it arrives in the country.
2: Meenakshi, 10 seconds. You're a mom. Do you want to get flowers for Mother's Day, or do you want to get something else?
0: I do not want to get flowers. I want to get a good night's sleep after ensuring all the moms in United States of America have received their flowers.
2: Well, happy Mother's Day to you. I'm so appreciate it. Meenakshi Lala, she is, of course, CEO of Urban Stems. Happy Mother's Day, everybody.
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2: It's 4:21 on Wall Street. We do check markets all day long here at Bloomberg. 6 weeks of gains for the S&P 500 index, wrapping up the week, heading into the weekend at a record. S&P on the week advancing by 2.2%. Today, we saw the S&P closing at 7398, did trade above 7400, up today by 0.8%, higher by 61 points. The Dow turned around late in the day, up 12, little changed, up under 0.1%. The NASDAQ Composite Index up 440 points today, up by 1.7%. The VIX just above 17 with a 10-year at 4.36%. Spot gold up $31 the ounce, higher by 0.7%, 47.16. West Texas Intermediate crude, 94.86 a barrel, a little changed. Brent crude, $100.68 for Brent, up today by 0.6%. Intel shares rallied by almost 14% today, extending strong recent gains after the Wall Street Journal said the company did reach a preliminary agreement with Apple to manufacture some of the chips in its devices. Apple shares also had gained, they also gained today up by 2%, but the big news, Intel surging just about 14%. The SOX, by the way, which is the Philadelphia Stock Exchange's semiconductor index, up today by 5.5%. An IPO in the Dunkin' Donuts world. Inspire Brands, which owns fast food chains Dunkin', Arby's, and Jimmy John's, has filed confidentially for a U.S. initial public offering. Sources tell Bloomberg that IPO could raise roughly $2 billion. Recapping, S&P 500 index up 61, a gain there of 0.8%, perhaps the bigger news, up for 6 weeks in a row. I'm Charlie Pellett, Carolyn Tim. That is a Bloomberg Business Flash.
3: Thanks for that update. Appreciate it, Charlie.
4: What's the matter?
3: You're thinking a lot about biotech.
4: I love the biotech sector. I still think that there's so much we have yet to learn about the body and how things work. And I think with AI, there is this potential.
3: I just want cancer to be cured.
4: I just want cancer to be
3: truly
4: cured. I know. I feel like it's the next big thing. We've figured
3: out
4: a lot
3: of
4: things.
3: This idea of cancer moonshots, and it's just, I don't know. Yeah. It's just like, it's very frustrating.
4: Yeah. I know.
3: We talk
4: about it a lot.
3: Yeah.
4: We do. There's a lot of money going, though, at the world of pharmaceuticals and biotech. And one story we wanted to point out, or Jerry Smith wrote this of Bloomberg, that Blackstone is investing $250 million in a biotech startup. It's Anagram Therapeutics. It's part of the private equity giant strategy to own more cutting-edge drug makers. I mean, it's called Blackstone Life Sciences. They have some $17 billion in AUM, typically investing in late-stage medicines invented by biotech and pharma companies in exchange for royalty and future sales. That gets into the model. I think what's interesting to me is their latest life sciences fund has $6.3 billion of commitments. It's the firm's biggest haul for backing clinical trials of medicines and technologies. I like to see where the money flows. I also think money can help make things happen and hopefully have a cure for cancer. We put it in one bucket, but there's hopefully lots of cures.
3: Yeah, these are things that Jenny Rook thinks a lot about because this is
4: an area she
3: invests in. She's the founder and managing director of Genoa Ventures. She's back here in our Bloomberg Interactive Brokers studio. Your portfolio has investments in New Culture, Redux Bio, Fellow, Bond Pet Foods, and more. Good to have you back with us. It's been, since January when we last spoke. How are you?
5: How are you?
4: Nothing's happened, right?
5: It's been pretty chill so far this year.
3: well, you know, what's the connection between the public markets and sort of what you see in your world of venture capital and VC investing? Is there any connection to volatility that we saw in March, an increase in sentiment, positive sentiment we saw in April? Does that affect your world at all?
5: It does, and maybe even more than I probably originally realized getting into venture. But it's exactly as you were just saying, Carol, is that when you have in the public markets the interest, the capital, the emphasis on driving these later stage businesses forward, getting medicines out into the through the clinic and into the market,

0: that drives a lot of the underlying layer of demand for tools, the application of AI to the discovery of biology, making you less frustrated about what we don't know in medicine. Yeah. Right? So it really is driving, I think, both the right attention and the right investment.
1: Jenny, when there's a big player like Blackstone, does that... is that good for the market? Is it more competitive than for you? These are late stage. I think you're earlier, right?
0: That's right. So at Genoa Ventures, we exist to lead first rounds and companies that are hopefully going to be public in 7 to 10 years being part of the venture asset class. But it's very important to have these later stage funds validating that the segment itself is an important place to put capital and is driving returns later as well.
2: So let's get to curing cancer.
0: Okay.
1: Please.
2: Why is it so difficult, and are companies still working on this, given that we've seen, and we've talked about this with you in the past, I mean, you know, in the past 18 months or so, about research funding drying up at some universities, but are companies still in putting money?
0: Oh, very
2: this?
0: Much so. I would say if you look at the therapeutic space generally and where investment is going, that is still the oncology is still one of the leading segments for investment and innovation. Yes, there's work still to be done, but it is no longer a death sentence today like it
2: it's
0: used
2: not,
0: to be.
2: But one scary thing about the reason why I think so much money is going into oncology is because it's becoming increasingly common for people as they live longer.
0: That's right.
2: So more people are getting it because more people are living longer. And also there are other types of cancers that younger people are now getting.
1: Right.
0: Yes. Like colorectal cancer.
2: Exactly.
0: Rise
2: yeah.
0: And, yeah. That's exactly right. So in a sense, it is the flip side of the coin of

0: get to curing cancer.
1: Okay. Please.
0: Why is it so difficult? And are companies still working on this, given that we've seen, and we've talked about this with you in the past, I mean, you know, in the past 18 months or so about research funding drying up at some universities, but are companies still in putting money?
2: Oh, very much so. I would say if you look at the therapeutic space generally and where investment is going, that is still the oncology is still one of the leading segments for investment and innovation. Yes, there's work still to be done, but it is no longer a death sentence today. Like
0: it's not. But one scary thing about the reason why I think so much money is going into oncology is because it's becoming increasingly common for people as they live longer.
2: That's right.
0: So more people are getting it because more people are living longer. And also there are other types of cancers that younger people are now getting.
1: Right.
2: Yeah. Like colorectal cancer
0: exactly.
2: is going to rise.
0: Yeah.
2: That's exactly right. So in a sense, it is the flip side of the coin of living longer, healthier lives. Some have called cancer a disease of aging. Right. So we are now living long enough to encounter it. It's also very complex. It's not one thing. It's not even just one thing in a given organ. It's many different kinds of molecular changes.
1: So talk to us about what's interesting that's going on in terms of biology. Yeah. What are you seeing?
2: Right. Well, something that's been really exciting in this past quarter is that you've seen we've started to see the public markets opening up. We've had a couple of IPOs in the biotech space. Surprising and delightful to us as investors in the infrastructure and the tool chain.
1: Yeah.
2: One of those was not therapeutics at all, but a proteomics company. So Alamar Bio came out on NASDAQ, oversubscribed, has traded up since then in the months since then. And what they do is they make it possible to measure more proteins in, for example, a patient sample at a greater level of precision and sensitivity than ever possible. And the hunger for being able to measure what's happening in the protein layer, which is in some sense the business end of biology, is necessary for the next phase of understanding cancer biology, diagnostics, and even kind of engineering of drugs in all of those spaces.
1: Why is that?
2: Yeah.
1: Like understanding that layer.
2: Now, I think you probably know, you've probably heard the dogma, as we say, genes, DNA make RNA make proteins, and it's proteins that circulate, interact with each other. It's kind of the network of what's happening in the body and between cells. And it's often proteins, something going on with the proteins that goes wrong when we're talking about disease pathology. And so we need to be able to measure that.
1: Got it.
2: And you know, we've made bets in that space too.
1: I think before we got going, I still feel like that we still don't know so much about body and what the body can be used. I think we're learning more with immunotherapy, right? And
2: correct.
1: How to use the body to help cure what ails us.
2: That's right. But all of this depends on, and actually the AI revolution is fueling hunger for more and better data.
1: Yeah.
2: You probably know that AI is only as powerful as the quality and the amount of data that you put into it.
1: Right.
2: And so we've known, as you say, Carol, there's so much we still don't know. But now there's reasons to get that complexity of DNA because we can interact with it with AI tools.
0: To your point, Carol, I think what surprises me so much in talking with friends who are doctors is how much out there is idiopathic. It's the idea that, okay, we recognize that the symptoms exist. We see your symptoms. We just have no idea what causes them.
1: Well,
0: like that's in 2026, with imaging, with blood testing,
1: with
0: all of the diagnostic testing that we have, there are still so many more questions.
1: So how do we get to those really great data sets? Because, I mean, are health facilities competing for the data because that gives them more value? Or is there going to be some comprehensive data set so that we all benefit off of it?
2: I think what we've seen so far with AI generally, this is outside of healthcare, but AI is most powerful when one can close the loop between generation of exactly the right data set at a high quality to answer the question you want to answer. So in the healthcare space, closing the loop between turning biology into data, feeding that into better and better AI models, generating insights, and then doing it again. And so that pace of learning with the AI support is only accelerating.
0: Have we seen any of that proven out yet?
2: Yeah, I think you see it in one of the other kind of big news in the space is Roche's acquisition of PathAI, right? And I think for people who are interested in the space and trying to understand how AI is affecting healthcare, that's a pretty great one-stop example or case study because PathAI's solutions include generation of data on samples, visualization, like you were saying, and then the AI tools to understand it, as well as workflow improvements because it all matters. What matters is can you deliver it to patients in the healthcare system.
1: But you know what? That's going back to the data. Like, who is going to be the accumulator? Like, I do. We've had a guest on, somebody I had talked to at Bloomberg Invest,

0: about this whole idea of agentic AI, but talking about data sets that are very specific to a different industry. And her point really was that, you know, you're not going to need all these LLMs accumulating everything. You're going to need these narrow...
1: Very focused.
0: Right?
1: Yeah.
0: Mm-hmm. So who, like, let's take, I don't know, colon cancer. Mm-hmm. Like, will there be an accumulator taking in data from global so that you really get a great data set, or does everybody have their own?
1: The answer ends up being both. So you end up with large, comprehensive data sets. For example, like the UK Biobank is a very rich data set with a lot of longitudinal information about patients and their healthcare. And then the ability to access that and add to it the layers of specific data sets that, for example, a company trying to develop a diagnostic in a particular cancer might add a proteomics layer or a glycoproteomics layer around a particular test.
0: Is the U.S. still accumulating great data with this administration and some of the cuts and so on and so forth? Are we still accumulating smart data and lots of data?
1: We are. This is a really important question. A lot of the conversation this year that I've been in has been, what is our relative investment in generating more data and at high quality, and how does that compare to other geographies like China? We have to talk about China.
2: I want to go in a different direction than China, but because
0: just
1: we have to talk about China
0: back
1: another time.
2: Are incentives aligned for in our healthcare system to make people healthier?
1: It's honestly easier to talk about China than our healthcare system, but okay.
2: because our healthcare system makes money when people are sick.
0: Yeah.
2: If you think about some of the biggest hospitals, insurance companies. Some people argue insurance companies serve as a check on some healthcare facilities because they're only going to pay for X, and they kick you out after a certain number of days. Are the incentives misaligned in our society?
1: And you're quite right to talk about the incentives, and this is well above my pay grade as a venture investor.
2: So, but that must cross your mind when you're doing the calculus
1: time,
2: and when you have the spreadsheet
1: time
2: out.
1: So you have to think about, is a solution that is based on innovation coming to market in a way that can at least align enough of the incentives to get there to be used? Yeah.
2: That's the question. Okay, next time China.
1: No,
0: I really do want to talk because we were talking about China with solar. You have to.
1: Well, yeah, and we have to also talk about how that intersects with biotechnology beyond healthcare as a technology layer or general purpose technology for security, for defense, for agriculture and food, for industrials. You were talking earlier about critical minerals.
0: Yeah.
1: That's a space where we're looking where bio can have an impact as well.
0: See, you always leave us wanting more, Jenny Rose.
1: My pleasure.
0: Be well. Have a good weekend. Thanks for swinging by. Jenny Rook, she's founder and managing director of Genoa Ventures, joining us right here in our Interactive Broker studio. When we come back, we're going to talk a little Epstein, maybe?
2: Yeah, Jason Leopold and the FOIA Files. That's next on Bloomberg Business Week Daily.
3: ABC News, I'm Mike Dubusky. A three-day ceasefire has now been struck between Russia and Ukraine, with the two sides agreeing to exchange 1,000 prisoners from both sides. Meanwhile, Iranian officials are considering the latest framework for peace discussions with the U.S. The cruise ship at the center of the hantavirus outbreak is headed to port in the Canary Islands this weekend. ABC's foreign correspondent Maggie Rulli is in Spain.
4: Local authorities have been very adamant that no passenger on board that ship will come into any type of contact with people here in the islands. And we saw some of the precautions they were taking today. First of all, the ship is never going to dock here in the Canary Islands. It's going to anchor just offshore. They then say everyone on board will be given a medical evaluation and people will be taken off in very small groups. They'll be in hazmat suits as soon as they touch down on land here in the Canary Islands.
3: The CDC says the Americans on board will be transferred to the National Quarantine Center in Nebraska. This is ABC News.
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0: Response from Tehran today. Iran has not yet answered to the latest peace proposal from Washington looking to end the war and reopen the Strait of Hormuz. But Wall Street still ended higher with fresh record closing highs for the NASDAQ and the S&P 500. Thanks to a stronger than forecast U.S. labor market, 115,000 jobs were added in April. Also, word of a ceasefire agreement between Russia and Ukraine, at least for the weekend. The Dow today squeezing out a 12-point gain, but the NASDAQ up 441 points, 1 2/3% higher on the strength of chipmaker stocks. Intel, Micron, AMD, and Qualcomm all sharply higher. The S&P up 62, that's a nearly 1% gain, and oil slightly higher at $95.42 a barrel. But U.S. consumer sentiment, measured by the University of Michigan, fell to a record low this month on rising worries about inflation. Consumers expected to rise to 4.5% over the next year. Tom Busby, Bloomberg Radio.
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8: It's 4:40 on Wall Street. We do check markets all day long here at Bloomberg. A record close on the S&P 500 index, just below 7,400. The S&P heads into the weekend at 7,398, up 61 today. Gain there of 0.8%. The S&P up for a sixth straight week. The Dow on the week advanced by 0.2%. NASDAQ this week up 4.5%. So the Dow, the S&P, NASDAQ all gaining today. Jobs Friday. As for the report and the message it sent to markets, Rami Sarafa is CEO at Cordova Advisory Partners, and he was a guest right here on Bloomberg Business Week Daily.
9: I think today's job print has really come to reinforce almost like a Goldilocks scenario where the job market is resilient. We didn't see wages go up too much. They were about 20 basis points. So what that indicates is that the Fed is sort of on target. They don't need to increase rates. They're probably going to stay here.
8: S&P up 61 to a record 7,398, up 0.8%. NASDAQ and the NASDAQ 100 index both climbed to records. The 10-year, 4.35%. Spot gold up 0.7%, 47.18 the ounce. And West Texas Intermediate crude down now 0.2%, 94.59 a barrel. Briefly after earnings, shares of Cloudflare down 23.6%. Akamai today up 26.6%. And that is a Bloomberg Business Flash.
10: Thanks for that update, Charlie. Appreciate it. Well, it's Friday. That means one thing. Well, it means two things. It means Carol's going to eat pizza tonight.
11: But
10: it also means that we're going to talk about FOIA Friday, the FOIA Files newsletter. Jason Leopold is the man behind it. He's Bloomberg News senior investigative reporter. He's the author of the FOIA Files newsletter. 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
11: We missed Jason, you last week.
10: We did miss you. Hey, don't forget about the podcast.
12: Missed you guys.
10: Disclosure, the podcast.
11: That's right. Yeah.
10: Yeah. Hey, I want to talk about the most recent edition of the FOIA Files newsletter. It's really cool. A heavily redacted Defense Department report. It's about an undersea surveillance system. It dates back to the Cold War, and it's been released to Bloomberg after a four-year Freedom of Information Act battle. What's the detail?
12: Well, part of the setup here is that you always have to appeal the FOIA denial. So anyone who's listening who even dips their sort of toe in the FOIA waters, you get a response back from an agency. And if they deny it, you know, completely outright, you got to know how to appeal. So this report, I only knew the title of the report, and the title itself, you know, was pretty interesting. You know, the Integrated Undersea Surveillance System, something I knew about because I'm, a Cold War buff.
10: Mm.
12: And, you know, I asked for the report. The agency, which at the time was still called Department of Defense, responded to me by saying the entire report is classified. You can't have any of it. So I did. I did appeal, and 4 years later, here we are. Got some details out of this report, and it's really interesting because, you know, the Integrated Undersea Surveillance System. This was an evaluation they were doing as it related to this Cold War program that essentially, you know, tried to determine whether, you know, the Navy could respond to anti-submarine warfare. And basically this kind of involved, you know, back in 1950, you know, that the way that the Navy sort of, you know, was monitoring and tracking, you know, Soviet submarines, they built an undersea surveillance system. After the fall of the Soviet Union, the Cold War, virtually ended, and, you know, they took another look at this program. This program at the time, it was just kind of really scaled back, and it wasn't doing what it had, what its original intent was. At this point, it was like kind of monitoring, you know, marine mammal life, you know, drug cartels, you know, doing counter narcotics, environmental monitoring. But then 5 years ago, or excuse me, 7 years ago, the Department of Defense decides to do this kind of evaluation around this program. And the reason they, you know, they were doing it was they wanted to see, you know, if this program was still capable of responding to like new threats, right? New threats would come from China, you know. I heard on the previous segment you didn't want to talk about China. So I'll just
10: we always want to talk about China. We just didn't have time to talk about healthcare, venture capital in China.
11: Everything leads back to China, Jason.
10: Especially next week ahead of this visit.
12: It does, yeah. I mean, so, you know, briefly they were looking at, okay, we do want to kind of like, you know, take a look to see if this program is still capable of responding to these new threats between, you know, China, Russia, or from China and Russia. And anyway, they upgraded this system. It's still highly classified. And at the time this report was completed in 2022, they added one new element to it to, you know, expand on monitoring. But then, you know, I found out a year later, there was a report by Reuters, which kind of like opened up and showed how, you know, how much they were investing, you know, in this program to essentially respond to these threats. And they were really worried about China. The Navy was really worried about, you know, anti-submarine warfare. To bring it back to the now, essentially what I found was is Anduril Industries, right? Defense contractor hasn't been around. They're not Lockheed Martin, But they got this contract from DOD.

0: to essentially, use AI to on unmanned sea drones to kind of respond to these new threats. So, sorry that's such a long story, but the key to this was really, I mean, I have to say, initially was just winning that appeal. Winning that appeal, like, it's a big deal. It's a really big deal when you can pry loose a document that was just completely classified.
1: Yeah, I can only imagine just having the patience and the
2: I was just going to
1: persistence,
2: say,
1: right, to keep at it.
2: Jason's the most patient
0: Yeah,
2: person.
1: I
2: I
1: know.
2: know.
1: I know. When I get
0: All that
1: stuck,
0: yoga I do.
1: it does. I bet there are a lot of people doing yoga, hoping that they're not mentioned in any of the Epstein files. We
2: Oh,
1: still
2: good
1: continue to go
2: transition.
1: through. Commerce Secretary Howard Lutnick up on Capitol Hill. There's this
0: Yeah.
1: note that maybe is a suicide note. There's just so much stuff. We only got about 2 minutes, Jason, but where are
0: Yeah.
1: we when it comes to the Epstein files?
0: So, there's still lots of coverage around the Epstein files. It has, the frenzy has died down a bit, but Lutnick's appearance and interview is a very big deal because his story's changed quite a bit, particularly his presence on Epstein's island, which took place after he said he cut off, discussions or relationship with Jeffrey Epstein. Rather than reading into the tea leaves, I really want to dig into that transcript, which I understand is going to be released maybe within a week.
1: Oh, wow.
0: So, and then you do have the suicide note, which is frankly just odd. There's been some forensic analysis. The New York Times, they intervened in a court case and got this unsealed. Oddly, it was sealed. Very bizarre. Don't know why the Justice Department did not have access to it, or rather did not release it as part of the Epstein files. But, it does appear to be Jeffrey Epstein's writing, handwriting. There are phrases, words that, he had used previously in correspondence with his brother, Mark Epstein. There's obviously still questions about, why his roommate had this, why it was under seal. And then there's another, obviously another note, another suicide note from a month later, because this, from what I understand, was related to, when his first attempt failed.
1: We gotta run. I promise, though, if I get stuck on something, I'm coming to you because you'll keep me
0: Oh,
1: going.
0: please do. Please do.
1: Jason, have a
0: Yeah.
1: great weekend. Jason
0: You
1: Leopold,
0: too.
1: senior investigative reporter, author of the FOIA Files newsletter, joining us from LA. Be sure to check out his newsletter. Find it.
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1: All right, everybody, we are getting to wrap up on this Friday. Carol Masser, Tim Stenovek live in our Bloomberg Interactive Brokers studio on a week where we saw stocks finishing pretty much at their best levels of the session. We had the S&P 500 up for its sixth consecutive week, stocks hitting a record high, bolstering speculation that the world's largest economy remains resilient in the face of an energy shock triggered by the Iran war. U.S. exceptionalism. I feel like we have heard that a lot over the last couple of weeks here, Tim.
14: Yeah.
1: No?
14: Well.
1: No, I'm just saying.
14: We have. It's just the, I mean, the earnings have been really amazing.
1: Yep. 82% of the S&P 500 companies have been beating first quarter profit estimates.
14: It surprised a lot of people who thought, wait a second, that's different than what we thought would happen because there is no resolution to this war yet.
1: How many times do we hear that, right?
14: Every day.
1: I know.
14: Right? Also, we hear we just can't have oil prices stay elevated for long.
1: No.
14: And nobody knows how long will be. It used to be. This war is entering its 10th week tomorrow.
1: I know, which is kind of.
14: And it was supposed to be, what, 4 to 6 weeks?
1: Yeah. Well, and I'm sure the president thought it was going to be just a day or two. But here we sit. A revival of the AI trade fueled an 11% jump in the gauge of chip makers since last Friday. And we did see oil, as you mentioned, sliding for the week.
14: I'm Tim Stenovek, along with Carol Masser. Let's take a look at some stocks on the move this week. We are joined by Bloomberg News Equities reporter Avalon Purnell.
15: Yes.
14: What do you see?
15: Well, we have to start off with Intel. I feel like we talk about them every week, but that's ticker INTC, gaining 25% this week to end its best weekly jump since 2000.
1: And unbelievable.
15: Right? It's after the Wall Street Journal reported that the company has reached a preliminary agreement with Apple to potentially manufacture some of the chips used in their devices, whether that be a phone, iPad, etc. One analyst writing that the report adds more fuel to a stock that has already been on fire this year.
1: It's pretty remarkable, the jump back. Intel, do you want to guess? Did you look at the year to date?
14: Year to date?
1: Yeah. Do you know what it did yesterday?
15: I know what it did.
14: Let's say.
1: Just guess.
14: 82%.
1: No, not even close. Try again.
14: Doubled? More than doubled?
1: 240%.
14: More than doubled.
1: Yeah. Isn't that amazing? Yeah.
14: That's year to date?
1: Do you want to know
14: that's year to date?
1: Do you want to know what?
14: Hold on. That's year to date?
15: Yeah,
1: that's year to date. Do you want to know what the PE is? 497.
14: Okay.
1: The forward-looking PE is 113.
14: Okay.
1: That's the current PE. Okay. Sorry, we just ran away. But we've been, it's you know, listen, investment by the U.S., a change in its fortunes, it seems like, a lot of stuff going forward. Our Ian King has a great story about kind of what Intel and Lip-Bu-Tan, the CEO, has to do going forward to kind of deliver on everything. So good stuff. Where shall we go next?
15: Well, we should go to a company that didn't have as great of results. That is Zoetis. That's ticker ZTS. Sank 27% to end its worst weekly drop on record. That's after the world's largest animal health company missed first quarter sales expectations and also slashed its full year guidance. Part of that is because management is saying that Americans are spending less on pets. That's really interesting since during the pandemic, we know that we were hitting record highs of how much people were spending on their pets, especially their dogs. And so management is saying that these pet owners are delaying routine visits and choosing less expensive medicines.
14: I know what else they're delaying.
15: What?
14: Picking up after their dogs on the sidewalks.
1: You know, don't look at me. I've got my
14: I wish they
1: puppies.
14: Would spend more on the bags.
1: I agree. We have boxes of bags come in. I clean it up. Sometimes I have to use two or three bags to do
14: it.
1: And I
14: know.
1: Do it. Don't look at me. I'm cleaning up after my dogs. But I agree with you. New Yorkers, if you're not, you should be doing it. Because it's not
14: pointing kind of, with our finger.
1: I'm pointing. You know what's interesting, though?
14: What?
1: We talked with the head of Elanco Animal Health. They were a lot more...
14: Elanco? Yeah, yesterday.
1: Yeah. They were upbeat.
14: They were.
1: And they saw their stock rally in a big way.
14: And part of that has to do with pets, but part of it also has to do with livestock. And
1: I know, but they seem to, you know, I know what that vet bill costs. It's a lot of money.
14: Tom Keene calls his pet vet bill.
1: Vet bill.
14: Yeah.
1: I totally relate, though. I get. He also calls Lady Gaga, Lady Gaga, which is why we love Tom Keene.
14: There's some other Keene-isms. Segui for Segway.
1: Segui. He's just a gem. He really is. He's the gift that keeps on giving, and we mean that. If you don't listen in the morning, you should be. Let's go to your third pick.
15: Yes, another animal-related, but not really. Data Dog, that ticker, D-Dog.
1: Nicely done.
15: Jumped 42% to nab its biggest weekly leap on record. That's after the software company had great results this week. First quarter exceeded expectations, and it boosted its full-year guidance. Barclays had a great note saying that it's a very strong signal, considering the company tends to be very conservative for their guidance. So, if this is conservative, I can only imagine what could happen next.
1: Oh my gosh. Soaring the most in 6 years? When I guess it initially came out with that in that one day. Oh my God, for the week overall, though.
14: Don't forget to pick up after your data dog.
1: What do you pick up, chips? Little silicone wafers?
15: It's Friday.
1: Little zeros and ones. Like, what do you pick up? He's not wrong. And especially if you have little kids.
14: He is not well.
1: Little kids who will lie on the ground, pick up anything.
14: Yeah.
1: Like, you really have to be careful.
14: It's also, you know, the whole shoes off rule in homes.
1: We talked about
14: Data Dog.
1: We talked about Data Dog.
14: Taking off shoes in homes.
1: Yeah.
14: Yeah.
1: We do that too.
14: Yeah.
1: Yeah.
14: It's another reason.
1: The puppies, however, do not take off their paws.
14: That's when they come in. You know, my
1: that would be messy.
14: My in-laws, when they had dogs, they would clean off the paws after taking the dogs outside. And they live in like a place that's not, you know, New York City where it's...
1: I know.
14: But still, they're very...
1: I actually
14: very
1: have
14: clean.
1: A puppy paw washer. It's like this tube and you put water and it's like it's...
14: But I'm sure every time after you take the dogs out, you put their paws
1: in. I don't know.
14: Yeah,
1: it's just... I'm amazed I get them back in the house.
14: Avalon's still here.
1: I know. Avalon, thank you so much. Thank you for playing the game with us. We really appreciate it. Avalon Purnell, she, of course, keeping us up to date on stocks on the move. Check out our Stock Movers podcast. 5-minute episodes, big winners, losers. 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
14: dog
1: food?
14: Rant is over. Have a great weekend, everyone.
1: I love what
14: you
1: get.
14: Thank you to our incredible team that makes this possible.
1: Happy Mother's Day, everyone. We love our team. Thank you, everybody. Balance of Power starts now.
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17: We're expecting a response from them today at some point. We have not received that yet, as you know, in the last hour, but perhaps that will come.
18: Tonight, awaiting a response, the U.S. says it expects Iran to respond to President Trump's latest proposal to end the war by today, as the U.S. strikes two more Iranian-flagged tankers attempting to violate the blockade in the Strait of Hormuz. Also, midterm math, a major shakeup in the redistricting wars as Virginia's Supreme Court blocks a new congressional map approved by voters just 2 weeks ago. What this means for Democratic efforts to win back the House, we'll discuss with Democratic Congresswoman Jennifer McClellan of Virginia. And out at the FDA, new reports tonight that another top administration official is about to be fired. From Bloomberg's Washington, D.C. studios to our TV and radio audiences worldwide, welcome to Balance of Power. I'm Kaylee Lyons. Joe Matthew has the evening off. And we begin our coverage this evening with the latest in the conflict with Iran, as we have no news yet on Iran's response to the U.S.'s peace proposal and more skirmishes in the Strait of Hormuz. For more, let's bring in Adam Ferrer, senior geoeconomics analyst for Bloomberg Economics. So, Adam, we heard from the Secretary of State, Marco Rubio, as we just played out, they thought we would get a response today.

0: It is now 5 p.m. on the East Coast. It is Saturday in Iran, and we have nothing yet.
1: Certainly, that's where we are at this moment, and we've been waiting now for much of this week. And the, you know, while we've been watching and waiting for Tehran to respond, we've seen these gradual escalations, certainly starting the beginning of the week with the firing of over 20 missiles and drones at the UAE, including attacks on its Fujairah export terminal, which is so essential to the flow of oil now that can escape through an alternative mechanism, not through the Strait of Hormuz. But just in the last 24 hours, we've seen these skirmishes occurring with direct interaction between U.S. forces and Iranian forces in the region, and that continuing supposedly, according to CENTCOM and the Iranians today, and additional fire on the UAE. So it puts us in a rather uneasy moment as the president continues to talk about peace, but what we're seeing on the ground is continued conflict.
0: Yeah, and the president contends that the ceasefire remains intact, even as Iran says that the U.S. activity is violating that ceasefire. It's one thing for the ceasefire to remain in place. It's another for there to be forward progress on a long-term peace. Adam, how does this kinetic activity that we're seeing, these skirmishes, how does it impact the hopes of some kind of diplomatic breakthrough?
1: So in many ways, I think what we're seeing now is what we expected to see, is the reality of having U.S. and Iranian forces in close proximity and the United States continuing to try and assert its control over the Strait of Hormuz, despite Iran's insistence that not only does it control it now, but it will control it moving into the future. And so we're likely to continue to see these types of skirmishes between the forces. And here at Bloomberg Economics, that was actually our assessment from early on in the war, is that as long as the regime stayed in place, we were more likely to see this move towards a lower intensity form of continued persistent conflict than a longer lasting peace settlement.
0: So is the blockade working as intended? Ultimately, when we consider Iran's ability to continue to sustain its economy, frankly?
1: So tactically, it's absolutely working, right? We know that they've cut off the supply of hard currency to some extent to the regime that was related to its export of oil, much of it actually going to China. But the question is not whether Iran is feeling pain, it's whether it's feeling enough pain to change its calculus at the negotiating table. Mm. And so far, we just don't have a lot of evidence that the regime and the leadership itself feels that way. And, you know, we're going to have to wait and see, as you said at the beginning, you know, how do they respond to this one pager? Is there forward progress towards actually sitting down together at a table to negotiate a longer term agreement? Or is this just yet another back and forth that leads to more escalation in the coming days?
0: Well, and then there's another factor potentially, which is China, where President Trump is scheduled to travel next week. What if they get involved in a more material way in this?
1: So I don't think we expect to see China get more involved than they have been. China is certainly playing on the margins of this, and they care deeply about the outcome, given their exposure to the flow of oil in the region and their deep relationship with Iran and Gulf states. But as we saw with their commentary when Iran's foreign minister was there earlier this week, they've continued to push for peace, but they're not playing an active role. And so far, despite their, you know, deep uncomfortable feelings about the conflict as it stands today, we expect President Trump still to go to China most likely next week for his meeting with President Xi.
0: All right, Adam, thank you so much. As always, Adam Ferris, senior geoeconomics analyst for Bloomberg Economics. We appreciate it. And joining me now for more expert insight is David Hale, former U.S. ambassador to both Lebanon and Pakistan. He also served as Undersecretary of State for Political Affairs in the first Trump administration and is now Distinguished Fellow at the Wilson Center. Welcome back to Bloomberg, Ambassador. As we await this response from Iran, assuming one is coming, I wonder how receptive you think Iran is at this time to the asks the United States is making here, if they have felt enough military or economic pressure to make concessions.
2: Well, the pressure is clearly mounting to the point that they're at least taking this exercise seriously. And without that pressure, I don't think we'd have any possibility of productive talks at all. I suspect the delay, you can call it the delay, the deadline's not been passed yet, has to do with probably a debate within the regime as to how forthcoming they can be or want to be. And I think the real issue is going to be, are they prepared to make enough concessions to meet America's goals, which have to go well beyond the nuclear deal that the Obama administration had reached way back a decade ago. So that is the question. We don't know the answer to it. I think the president has left the door open for diplomacy, which is smart. Mm. He's also kept the hammer of potential military activity hanging over their heads, which is also smart. We will see.
0: Well, and on the nuclear program specifically, and the notion that it needs to be, at least in the president's mind, better than the JCPOA agreement, do you see an Iran that really believes that it can make the sacrifice.

0: in terms of developing its nuclear capabilities, given it was just attacked and attacked hard by the U.S. and Israel again?
1: Yeah, well, I think an objective analyst would say that objective leaders, rational leaders in Iran, would make the assessment that continuing down the path of a nuclear program is a loser.
0: But are we dealing with rational?
1: Well, that is going to be the key question. And the IRCG, is, as your correspondent just commented on, is the hardest of the hard line. They're not particularly susceptible to public opinion, and they may want to just go down in flying colors, in which case we may have to continue to keep the pressure on. So then you see on and off diplomacy, on and off military action, and continued American pressure to keep the straits open and keep Iran at bay.
0: What about the consideration that the Iranian regime, frankly, doesn't have the kind of domestic pressure from the populace that a democratically elected president facing midterm elections in November for his party does? I just wonder how you view that calculation there, as the president may be having to make more politically oriented decisions than the regime is right now.
1: Well, my expertise is in foreign policy, and it's certainly true the Iranian regime is doesn't care about public opinion. They slaughter anyone who's in opposition. There is no organized movement, really, that can sustain opposition to the regime. So that's a factor, but economics are realities. They have to have hard currency to pay their people, and that is drying up. So that's a major factor that we have in our advantage. In terms of the midterms, and I'm just another American citizen,
0: right,
1: but my guess is that the president's probably already sort of calculated the election's not going to go that well for Republicans, and it's not going to change his foreign policy strategy just to get one or two members of Congress elected.
0: Well, and it's not just the midterms that the president is considering here. As we were just discussing with Adam, he also has on his agenda a meeting in Beijing next week with Chinese President Xi Jinping. And by all accounts, it seems that the White House would like to see this, if not wrapped up entirely, at least have some forward progress made toward this conflict's ultimate end before he sits down with Xi Jinping. Is that going to rush potential diplomatic decision-making here, do you think?
1: I hope not. I think it's important for us to understand that we have the upper hand in the situation in the Gulf. We do not need to be rushed into talks. We should not be in a posture in which we look like we want them more than the Iranians do, and therefore would be more inclined to make unnecessary concessions than would otherwise be the case. China should not, I think, view the United States as they try to portray us as a declining power. I think we just demonstrated otherwise. And they have a stake in the stability in the Gulf and reopening the straits. Their ally, Pakistan, has been working effectively, or trying to be effective in dealing with that. So I think that's where their interest lies. So I see it more as an opportunity to see if President Trump and President Xi can actually have at least a behind-the-scenes understanding, and maybe China can help put pressure behind the scenes on Iran. Maybe they won't. But there are a lot of other issues between America and China that I'm sure the president wants to tackle as well. So, yes, maybe he wants a little less noise over Iran.
0: Yeah, that list of other issues is long, and we could get into it, but we're short on time, Ambassador. So I'd like to lean on your experience as an ambassador in Lebanon. Last you joined us, it was the day that the president announced that a ceasefire had been reached between Israel and Lebanon. We understand more meetings are going to happen between the two countries here in D.C. next week. And yet Israel is continuing to strike targets in Lebanon, Hezbollah targets specifically. And I wonder how tenuous you believe that ceasefire to be at this time.
1: I actually think it's pretty solid, to be honest with you. And I've been in touch with leadership levels. I think the Lebanese are determined to go ahead with these talks. They're planning to pursue them next week, at the end of the week. They're sending a higher level negotiator. I think the Israelis as well plan to do that. So I think there is an opportunity here. The two sides see a common problem, which is Iran and Hezbollah. So the dispute is not between Lebanon and Israel. It's their problem together in tackling the need to disarm Hezbollah that is on the table.
0: Well, and Israel maintains that the threat Hezbollah poses from the north is existential. It makes the northern part of Israel effectively unlivable as long as there's the threat of rocket fire. They also have argued that a ballistically Iran having ballistic missile capability or the eventual ability to have a nuclear weapon is too an existential threat. Do you believe in relatively short order Israel will be able to be convinced that both of those threats that it views as existential have been completely neutralized?
1: Well, I think the missile threat has been substantially diminished. The real question in my mind, and the main role America can play right now, is to ensure that the momentum and the shift of the regional balance of power is shifting away from Iran and back toward America, the Gulf Arab states, and Israel. And that is what is happening here. That is why Lebanon is suddenly moving toward the camp of peace, because they now have leaders who are opposed to Iran as opposed to being influenced by them. So the trend is going in the right direction. We just have to be extremely intelligent about using all of our tools, military, intelligence, politics, diplomacy, and economic pressure, to make sure that this is an enduring shift in the power balance. And then Israel will feel more relaxed and be more prepared, I think, to live in peace with its neighbors.
0: All right. Well, we'll leave it on that note. Ambassador, thank you very much, as always, for joining. Career Ambassador David Hale, who served as ambassador to Pakistan and Lebanon, thank you very much. And now, even with these lingering questions around the conflict in the Middle East, we saw U.S. stocks hitting record highs again today. The S&P 500 posting its sixth straight weekly gain, in part driven by a rally in chip stocks like Intel, which jumped 14% today on a Wall Street Journal report that the company reached a preliminary agreement with Apple to manufacture some of the chips in its devices. We also saw Dell shares jumping 13% today, getting an added lift after President Trump encouraged people to, quote, go and buy a Dell in remarks at the White House earlier. But risk sentiment also was broadly lifted by stronger than expected jobs data this morning, with U.S. employers adding 115,000 jobs in April. Plus, March's figures were revised higher, marking the strongest 2 months of job gains since 2024. For all of the details, we turn now to Bloomberg's Michael McKee. So obviously, Mike, the headline here is strong. To what extent is this a labor market that is going to be able to continue to reaccelerate if there's still an economic question around this war in the Strait of Hormuz?
2: Well, we don't know how well it will be able to accelerate, but the news for the Fed is that it is stable and it's not decelerating. And that's the important thing. This was a report that had something for everybody to be happy about, although there is one aspect of it the White House might not like. And I'll explain that in a second. But 115,000 jobs and watching March revised up to 190,000. These are higher numbers than were expected. And so it does seem that companies have not given up on their employees yet. They're not letting people go. The unemployment rate hasn't changed. The unemployment rate is the most important thing for the Fed because it gives them the clearest picture of where the economy is. It's that average hourly earnings at the bottom there that you can see, 3.6%. Now, that's an improvement from last month, but it is still below what we see as the rate of inflation at the moment because of what's going on with the war and energy prices. And so that's something that the White House has to be concerned about. If you take out inflation from those wages, then you're only getting at about 0.2 or 0.3% gain in your wages, and you're not keeping up with inflation. And while people won't really do the math on that, they'll feel it. And so that's something that the administration has to be concerned about in terms of what people are thinking about inflation. But in terms about whether they can keep their jobs, this has to make people feel better.
0: Well, I'd like to keep the focus on inflation for a moment because, of course, you got into this with the Chicago Fed President Austin Goolsbee earlier today. This is what he told you, Mike. Let's remind our audience.
3: If we get some progress on inflation and we show we're headed back to the a path of on our way to 2% inflation, I'm optimistic rates can go down. We just haven't been having that now for some time, and that makes me more concerned, and I'm less optimistic.
0: And Mike, obviously, it's one thing to be less optimistic about cutting rates further. It's another thing to be considering hiking rates once again. What was your overall takeaway from your conversation with Mr. Goolsbee?
2: Well, with Austin and then with Mary Daly yesterday and other Fed officials I've spoken to in the last week, it's not a question of raising rates. Nobody really thinks that rates need to go up because, of course, there isn't much the Fed can do about the oil price situation. They can't open the Strait of Hormuz by raising interest rates. It's a question of whether they can continue or get back to rate cuts. And that's a really open question. That's why we saw some dissents, because some members feel they won't be able to. They just have to stay on hold. And I think that's probably where they're going to find themselves for a while, because the longer this drags on, the harder it's going to be to get energy prices down and to get inflation down. And as Austin Goolsbee said, it's been 5 years that they've been above 2%. So they do have a growing credibility problem. And if people start to think that 3% is the regular inflation rate, then the Fed's got a real problem with that. So it's something they're going to keep an eye on, and they're not going to be able to cut rates under those circumstances. And I know Kevin Warsh is sort of under marching orders from the president to do that, but he's not going to be able to convince the other members of the committee that it's necessary at this time.
0: All right, Bloomberg's Michael McKee, thank you so much. And still ahead, Virginia's top court blocks Democrats' new congressional

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1: It's 5:17 on Wall Street. We do check markets all day long here at Bloomberg. Jobs Friday and signs of labor market strength drove stocks to records. For the week, we saw the S&P 500 index advance by another 2.3%. NASDAQ this week was up by 4.5%. American employers added to payrolls for a second month in April. The unemployment rate held steady at 4.3%. Non-farm payrolls up 115,000 last month. Cloudflare shares plunged 23% today. Last night, it said it planned to cut more than 1,100 jobs globally as it moves to an AI-first model. Kevin Hassett is director of the White House National Economic Council, and he was asked about the impact of AI on labor.
2: Right now, what we're seeing is that AI is creating job creation. There are a couple of new studies out at the National Bureau of Economic Research that show, and one at Stanford University, that show that AI-adjacent jobs and AI-adjacent professions are actually increasing faster than everywhere else. But of course, in the medium to long term, people are right to be concerned about what might AI mean for them. But right now, the very, very best thing that you could do in order to protect yourself and protect your career is start to use AI tools yourself to make yourself more productive. And that's what we're seeing in the data.
1: Kevin Hassett, director of the White House National Economic Council. So the S&P wraps up the week, heads into the weekend at 73.98, up by about 0.8%. The Dow higher, little changed, up 12 points today. NASDAQ at a record, up by 1.7%. 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I'm Charlie Pellett. Balance of Power continues now with Kaylee Lyons.
3: I think it's going to be upheld because the court is going to uphold the will of the people. The people had a vote, and unlike what you've seen with Republican redistricting in places like Texas, what they're looking at doing in Florida, it has not gone to the people. The people have not had an opportunity to have their voices heard.
4: This is Balance of Power on Bloomberg TV and radio. I'm Kaylee Lyons. And that was Democratic Congresswoman Susan DelBene of Washington, the chair of the Democratic Congressional Campaign Committee, who I spoke with just days after voters in Virginia approved a new congressional map that would have netted them four additional seats ahead of the midterms. But today, Virginia's Supreme Court struck that map down in a major blow to Democrats in the redistricting race ahead of November. In a post on social media, President Trump praised the decision, calling it a, quote, huge win for the Republican Party and America. Joining us now with her reaction is Democratic Congresswoman Jennifer McClellan of Virginia, who serves on the House Energy and Commerce Committee. Congresswoman, welcome back to Bloomberg. It's good to have you. The court essentially ruled here that the reason this is being struck down is because of procedure, basically, that it violated the election intervening part of the Virginia Constitution, the requirement here. Is there a way, is there recourse for you to try to turn this around, or is this now a closed issue in Virginia?
5: Well, I know that our attorney general and a number of people are exploring options for an appeal. The Speaker of the House and President Pro Tem have sought a stay. And so we're exploring all options. I think the court's decision took the wrong view of when the election is. Election day is election day. And that I think any plain reading of the Constitution would say that. And so I disagree with the opinion. And while the court case plays out, I think now it's just time for us to mobilize and make sure that people come out and vote again this November. We still can win at least two, if not three seats under the current maps. And if we mobilize and organize, we may be able to get those four yet.
4: Well, and that goes to the financial aspect of this, Congresswoman. Obviously, tens of millions of dollars were spent on the Yes campaign, on trying to get this map across the finish line and voted for. Is it still a wise use of resources to continue to fight a fight in the legal system, or would those be better deployed in these actual campaigns and

0: trying to flip red states that or red districts that are going to remain as long as this ruling stands?
1: I am focused on the political fight. I'm focused on the election, and I know there are others that are looking at all legal options. And anytime you suffer a defeat in the courts, it's responsible to explore all of your options. In the meantime, though, I'm focused on the midterms. I have filed for re-election. We have other candidates that are about to do so. And I know that we can win at least two of those seats we would have gotten in redistricting in the midterms. We need to work to make sure we pick up at least three, if not four. And that's where my energy is going to be.
0: Well, and of course, the reason Virginia Democrats pushed this in the first place is due to redistricting efforts pushed by Republicans and President Trump elsewhere. Obviously, the math is now disadvantage Democrats when we see the districts that have already successfully been redrawn. But we could see more still, Congresswoman, as you well know, because of the Supreme Court's decision last week on the Voting Rights Act, effectively allowing the redrawing of majority-minority districts. What is the broader ramification of that ruling? How do Democrats respond to that, especially in the South?
1: I think it's very important first that we mobilize in those states. We see Tennessee and perhaps others moving, without even getting input from the people, passing these maps, drawing them in the back room. And I think it could backfire against them. When you dilute Black vote among other districts, you make those districts more competitive. And so it is now time for us to fight to win those districts. If they do crack Black voters among multiple districts, we need to mobilize those voters to come out and vote. Listen, I am the great granddaughter of a man who had to take a literacy test in Alabama and find three white men to vouch for his character just to be able to register to vote. He did it. I am the daughter and granddaughter of men that had to pay poll taxes in Tennessee, but they did it to vote. What we need to do now is mobilize and organize, and whatever obstacles they throw in our way, push through them, because at the end of the day, the voters are going to vote based on the merits. And Republicans know they cannot win based on their ideas, based on their policies. So they're trying to rig the game. We're not going to let them. We're going to focus and make sure that everybody is organized and they come out and vote and have their voice heard this November.
0: Well, but this threatens to spill far beyond November, Congressman. Do you realistically see an end to these constant redistricting battles now that they have begun? Where is that going to leave the country?
1: What we need to do, and we had the opportunity to do it, and Republicans said no, and when we get a Democratic majority, we're going to pass legislation that bans partisan gerrymandering nationwide. These districts should be drawn in a way that represent the people and let the people have the opportunity to elect the candidate of their choice. Not that you have partisan gerrymandered districts that benefit one party or another. And so when we get the majority, that's what we're going to do. In the meantime, we are going to fight every effort to rig this game, and we're going to make sure that we win the midterms.
0: But your minority leader, Hakeem Jeffries, is pushing a redistricting effort in New York, not for this cycle, but for the next one. Is that a mistake, Congresswoman, given what you just said about partisan gerrymandering?
1: Yeah, until the rules are changed, we need to use every tool at our disposal to respond to Republicans. What I said during the redistricting battle holds true. You cannot fight for the future of this country with one arm tied behind your back while the other side has two fists and brass knuckles on each side. So we're not going to fight with one arm tied behind our back. But when we get the majority, we should pass a bill that bans partisan gerrymandering. I've always supported that. I still support that. But until it is illegal everywhere, which it is currently not, we need to make sure that the Democrats are responding to what the Republicans have done in North Carolina, Tennessee, Texas, Indiana, looking to do in other states. We can't just sit back and do nothing.
0: All right. Democratic Congresswoman Jennifer McClellan of Virginia, thank you so much for joining us. And we still have more ahead here on Balance of Power on Bloomberg TV and radio.
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0: those. 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
9: This is Balance of Power on Bloomberg TV and Radio. I'm Kaylee Lyons, and we're coming to you tonight with an AI scoop on the Bloomberg Terminal. The Trump White House is preparing to order federal agencies to partner with AI companies to protect networks from future cyber attacks, but would not require companies to allow the government to test their models before their release. Bloomberg obtaining a draft of the executive order, though it's not clear when the president might actually sign it. For the details, we're joined now by Bloomberg's Michael Shepherd. So, Mike, I guess the idea here is that the administration is going to do something, yet this wouldn't necessarily go as far as they could have gone.
10: Well, that's right. And that was some of the speculation this week, that they may actually take that extra step of requiring the biggest AI developers to send their cutting-edge models to a government agency for review and approval on safety and security grounds before their release. Now, that would be, of course, a little bit off-brand for the Trump administration, which has really done everything it can to clear the regulatory underbrush for companies in a range of industries. Yet they are under some pressure to respond to concerns, especially around security related to artificial intelligence. Some of those were prompted in the past month by the release of Anthropic's new Mythos model. So they have taken this step, and they believe that by augmenting some of the pre-existing information sharing programs that they have on cybersecurity to include AI companies, that they would get some of those concerns addressed and obviate the need, Kaylee, for having some sort of mandatory review program.
9: Well, and that's what I wanted to ask, if this would essentially be formalizing something that already is, to at least a certain extent, underway, in that don't we know that Mythos, for example, is already being looked at by federal agencies inside the government already?
10: Well, at least one federal agency, and a key one, the National Security Agency, which, you know, is the tip of the spear when it comes to cyber defenses for the U.S. government, has been exploring its use. And we had that scoop recently that they were looking at what Mythos could find about gaps in Microsoft products across the government. So there is some work on that front already. The White House is pushing for wider access to Mythos for federal agencies, but so far we're not getting any indication that that has come. And it's unclear whether this order would even address this directly, but it certainly could pave the way for that. And we do know that White House Chief of Staff Susie Wiles, who is taking a more direct role in crafting AI policy, including the memo that we're talking about right now.

0: Now that she had met with Dario Amodei, the CEO of Anthropic, to talk about Mythos together with some other administration officials. So the gears are turning. The White House has also, though, tried to cool the jets at Anthropic when it comes to releasing Mythos to another group of trusted organizations, saying that they were concerned that letting it outside of a few dozen from Wall Street and Silicon Valley that have had a chance to review it and test it on their networks would be taking too much of a chance. And one thing that they're worried about, Kaylee, is sharing it with partners who could then share it with foreign countries, companies, including some adversaries.
1: All right. Bloomberg's Michael Shepard, great stuff. Thank you so much. And of course, as there are security considerations around AI, there are also big questions about AI's ultimate impact on the labor market, which is something that Kevin Hassett, the director of the National Economic Council, spoke about on Bloomberg earlier today as he heralded the stronger than expected April jobs report.
2: 2 months in a row now, we've had blockbuster jobs numbers. And the really interesting thing is that we look at these things that you guys do too, I'm sure, called heat maps, where you look by category, like where's the green and where's the red. And pretty much it was green across the board. And so what it means is it's a rip-roaring jobs market. And it's completely consistent with what we saw with the claims data just a few days ago, right? Like initial claims for unemployment insurance right now are the lowest since we've ever been counting them, all the way back to the 1960s. And so the job market is really, really, really strong.
3: Kevin, part of the issue, though, that people would focus on is the fact that the jobs creation is narrow. It's in issues like healthcare. Meanwhile, we saw financial jobs down, tech jobs down. These are exactly the type of categories you would expect if AI is having an impact on jobs in this economy. Is there a plan from this administration to combat job loss over AI's impact?
2: Well, right now what we're seeing is that AI is creating job creation. There are a couple of new studies out at the National Bureau of Economic Research that show, and one at Stanford University, that show that AI-adjacent jobs, that AI-adjacent professions, are actually increasing faster than everywhere else. But of course, in the medium to long term, people are right to be concerned about what might AI mean for them. But right now, the very, very best thing that you could do in order to protect yourself and protect your career is start to use AI tools yourself to make yourself more productive. And that's what we're seeing in the data.
3: I guess, Kevin, will there be a point where the White House needs to address this? I've talked to many, many people who say that 2028, the election will be centered around AI and what politicians are saying about it. You're already seeing hints of it in 2026. Does there need to be a clear plan going forward if there are huge economic consequences of what AI does?
2: Oh, absolutely. It's something that's being very, very carefully studied by all of government. We've got five different work plans, depending on which direction we're going, what topic it is, whether it's AI in the workforce, AI in security, and so on. And these have been underway since President Trump took office, really. And so absolutely, we are working through policy options as we watch the data evolve. But right now, we're reassured to see that AI-adjacent jobs are the ones that are growing the fastest. And so the story that AI is destroying people's jobs right now is not anywhere in the data. But we can imagine things, especially once robots get better and better, that then we're going to have, you know, more policies to help people reskill and so on.
1: And you can find Bloomberg's full conversation with Kevin Hassett, the director of the National Economic Council, online or on the terminal. And joining me now for more analysis on the labor market overall is Martha Gimbel, executive director and co-founder of the Yale Budget Lab. She's also a former senior advisor to the White House Council of Economic Advisors. Martha, thanks for being here on Bloomberg. I do want to get to AI in the labor market, but if we could just begin more broadly with the strength we saw come back in the month of April and even more strength than we previously thought in March. What does that signal to you as to whether or not this is a labor market that is reaccelerating or if it's simply one that is stabilizing?
4: I mean, I do think we need to look at this over several months, right? We also saw some negative revisions for February. We've had some more volatile measurements recently. If you look kind of at 3 month average, we're about at 50,000. That's a very solid number, particularly given the changes in immigration policy, which mean that we don't need to add as many jobs each month to keep the unemployment rate steady. And so I don't know that I would say that the labor market is roaring, but it is certainly continuing to chug along at a very respectable pace.
1: Well, so then it becomes the question of what may stop that chugging, Martha, knowing that there is still no resolution in the Middle East to a permanent reopening of the Strait of Hormuz. We have remaining questions about the inflationary impact of that. At what point would you expect that that trickles more broadly into the economy and into hiring decisions specifically if it continues to last?
4: I mean, I do think it's important to keep in mind that the United States is more resilient to these types of energy shocks than it used to be because we are such a big energy producer. So that's a huge difference between now and the 1970s. You know, that being said, we are starting to see this coming through in consumer sentiment data. We saw signs of it in the inflation data. Whirlpool was out recently saying that they're starting to have some problems because of this. And so, you know, these problems don't just, they're not binary. They don't not exist one day and then exist the next. They just sort of build on themselves over time. And I think really one of the biggest problems for the economy right now is the amount of uncertainty, right? We have a lack of clarity on what's going on in the Middle East. We have a lack of clarity on what tariff policy is going to be in coming months. And that is really important when businesses are trying to make investments.
1: Well, I'm glad you raised tariffs because among a lot of breaking news we've been dealing with this week, we did get a ruling from a U.S. trade court yesterday that the tariff option the president chose to pursue after the Supreme Court ruled his IEEPA tariffs unlawful also is unlawful, this 10% global tariff. And I know this is something you track very closely at the Yale Budget Lab. Where are we in this right now in the aftermath of the IEEPA ruling? Now with this ruling, where is that going to leave us in aggregate when we consider the U.S. tariff rate?
4: What a great question. I mean, I think part of the issue, right, the trade court then immediately said, wait a minute, but we're going to only hold on this for, I believe it was one state and two companies. They can keep collecting right for everybody else. I think it's also important to keep in mind, one, we still didn't know where we were going to end up. You know, these tariffs are time limited. And so the administration had said they were going to announce new tariffs this summer. We still don't know what that's going to look like. And they have large, substantial existing tariffs. So even if the Section 122 tariffs were totally wiped out, that would only take us from an effective tariff rate of 12 to 10%. And so I think we shouldn't overstate the impacts of this ruling from an economic perspective. And we certainly shouldn't overstate how much certainty this ruling gives companies and consumers.
1: Speaking of overstating things, Martha, to return to the AI conversation, we have seen some grand statements, including from AI companies, and whether or not that's part of an IPO effort and trying to upsell their products is a conversation we could separately have. But the notion that this is going to be absolutely game-changing in terms of productivity and therefore potentially game-changing in terms of labor market and jobs that could be displaced. We just heard Kevin Assett suggest that AI actually is going to be net positive for job growth the country, but I wonder how you're viewing it, how we already are or are not seeing this take place.
4: So far, we're really not seeing large impacts in the data. We here at the Budget Lab have been tracking this for quite some time. We released a new analysis this week. There's really no signs of major impacts. I think sometimes when people hear us say that, they think, oh, well, nothing to see here. You know, like, let's all carry on. I think it's really important to remember we're still really early in this. You know, ChatGPT only came out 3.5 years ago. Claude Code came out less than a year ago. Companies are still figuring out how to use this. There was just a new survey from Census that showed that only about 20% of firms are using AI, and about 10% of firms aren't actually even certain if they're using AI. They still have to figure out how this works, what this means for processes at their firms. These things are not instantaneous. And so, you know, I do think that you're going to see a substantial amount of labor market disruption at some point. The question is just how much and when. And unfortunately, that's not really answerable for people who want to know what's going to happen.
1: All right, Martha, thank you so much for joining. Martha Gimbel is Executive Director and co-founder of the Yale Budget Lab. Appreciate it.
4: Thank you for having me.
1: Coming up, President Trump is planning to fire FDA Commissioner Marty McCarry, according to sources. We'll bring you the details of the latest administration shakeup next on Balance of Power on Bloomberg TV and radio.
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6: News. I'm Mike Dubusky. American passengers exposed to the Hanta virus will be transferred back to the U.S. for quarantine once the ship they're on arrives in the Canary Islands this weekend. The illness has already killed three aboard, and dozens around the world are being monitored for possible infection. Even still, former White House COVID response coordinator Dr. Ashish Jha says the overall risk remains low.
7: I'm concerned about the people on the boat. I'm not concerned about everybody else. This is not going to turn out to be some pandemic.
6: Russia and Ukraine have agreed to pause fighting for 3 days this week, and ABC's Patrick Reeval has details.
8: After President Trump pressed Ukraine, President Zelensky has now agreed to no attacks on the condition that Russia free

0: The NBA playoffs are underway, and now you can trade every game on Kalshi. 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
4: ABC News, I'm Mike Dubusky. American passengers exposed to the Hanta virus will be transferred back to the U.S. for quarantine once the ship they're on arrives in the Canary Islands this weekend. The illness has already killed three aboard, and dozens around the world are being monitored for possible infection. Even still, former White House COVID response coordinator Dr. Ashish Jha says the overall risk remains low.
5: I'm concerned about the people on the boat. I'm not concerned about everybody else. This is not going to turn out to be some pandemic.
4: Russia and Ukraine have agreed to pause fighting for 3 days this week, and ABC's Patrick Reval has details.
6: After President Trump pressed Ukraine, President Zelensky has now agreed to no attacks on the condition that Russia free 1,000 POWs. Both sides say they will observe the pause this weekend, but there's no expectation that Putin will extend it past Monday.
4: And President Trump says the ceasefire with Iran is still in effect, despite the two sides trading fire yesterday. This is ABC News.
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7: Yeah, it's 5:43 on Wall Street. We check markets all day long here at Bloomberg. Honeywell-backed Quantinuum, a quantum computing company, has filed for a U.S. IPO, capitalizing on enthusiasm around quantum computing stocks. An IPO, according to sources, could raise more than

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1: Russia and Ukraine have agreed to pause fighting for 3 days this weekend. ABC's Patrick Reeval has details.
2: After President Trump pressed Ukraine, President Zelensky has now agreed to no attacks on the condition that Russia free 1,000 POWs. Both sides say they will observe the pause this weekend, but there's no expectation that Putin will extend it past Monday.
1: And President Trump says the ceasefire with Iran is still in effect, despite the two sides trading fire yesterday. This is ABC News.
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5: Yeah, it's 5:43 on Wall Street. We check markets all day long here at Bloomberg. Honeywell-backed Quantinuum, a quantum computing company, has filed for a U.S. IPO, capitalizing on enthusiasm around quantum computing stocks. An IPO, according to sources, could raise more than $1.5 billion and value the company at $15 to $20 billion. Apollo Global Management and Blackstone are said to be involved in talks with Broadcom over a roughly $35 billion financing to fund the development of chips for AI tasks. Broadcom today up by 4.2%. Jobs Friday, employers added to payrolls for a second month in April. Amy Glazer is senior VP with Adecco, and she told us she is not surprised by the strength in hiring. As for where Adecco is seeing jobs and hiring.
6: So healthcare has been the engine consistently, and transportation and retail both picked up in April too. The more interesting signal we're tracking is that small business has finally started growing again, and ADP reported it this month as well, which is great news for positive momentum and confidence moving forward.
5: Amy Glazer of Adecco interviewed on Bloomberg Intelligence. S&P at a record heads into the weekend at 73.98, up 61, up 0.8%. NASDAQ and the NASDAQ 100 index also at records today. Dow little changed, up under 0.1%. 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
7: This is Balance of Power on Bloomberg TV and radio. I'm Kaylee Lyons. In tonight's Power Brief, UK Prime Minister Keir Starmer rejecting calls to step aside as the leader of the Labour Party following a stinging series of defeats for the party in yesterday's local elections. Nigel Farage's Reform UK party netting a gain of 890 seats, claiming control of governments that were once strongholds for the Labour and Conservative parties. The results underscore dissatisfaction with Labour after a series of internal scandals have hit the Prime Minister over the last year. Staying abroad, a new suspected case of hantavirus has been identified in Spain and the remote island of Tristan da Cunha. The infection thought to be linked to the virus-hit luxury cruise ship MV Hondius. It's just the latest instance of cases popping up as international officials race to contact trace for the over two dozen cruise ship passengers who disembarked prior to the outbreak. But the WHO cautions that the virus, while deadly, is unlikely to lead to another worldwide epidemic. And if that didn't scare you, how about aliens? The Pentagon has begun releasing government files on UFOs after the president directed agencies to identify and declassify them. The files will be posted on a rolling basis on a new federal government website, the Department of Defense announced in an ex post today. The effort will be a collaboration among the White House and various agencies, including NASA, the FBI, the DNI, and the Department of Energy, and the Pentagon, of course. The website is already up with images and files, materials the DOD says are unresolved cases, meaning the government is not able to make a definitive determination on the nature of the observed phenomena. And President Trump is planning to fire FDA Commissioner Marty Makary, according to people familiar with the matter. Makary's time as FDA Commissioner has been marked by high employee turnover, friction with pharmaceutical companies, and clashes with key conservative political figures over staffing and other issues. Makary would be among several key cabinet officials to depart this year and would be the second Senate-confirmed health official to be fired since Trump took office, following the departure of former CDC Director Susan Menares. The report on Makary sent biotech stocks soaring today. Joining me now for more on that and the other stories we're following,

0: Bloomberg Politics contributors Rick Davis, a Republican strategist and partner at Stonecourt Capital, alongside Democratic analyst Jeannie Shanzano, democracy visiting fellow at Harvard Kennedy School's Ash Center. All right, if we get to the meaty stuff quick, we might be able to touch on UFOs as well. Rick, I want to begin with Makari's rumored or planned firing as we understand it. Is this a MAHA, MAGA rift problem, or is this a wider turnover event now happening in the second Trump administration?
1: Yeah, I think you start with the MAHA, MAGA riff because, you know, certainly there's a clash of culture there, right? And Secretary Kennedy's been a little immune to that. Nobody's picking on him about this, but none of this would be happening without his commitment to a grassroots movement that still supports him and not necessarily the administration. But then you layer on that some miscues, right? And one of them was taking on the vape business and flavors that Donald Trump had campaigned on. And somehow that signal got mixed. And so it's those combinations of things, both from an organizational point of view, you know, not fitting neatly into the MAGA queue, to also making decisions, regardless of how good that decision may be for the country, it doesn't sit well with Donald Trump.
0: Well, and what does this tell us about the HHS more broadly under RFK Jr.'s secretarialship, Jeannie?
2: I think it tells us an old story about, you know, even beyond RFK, it's Donald Trump who brings him in. And in bringing him in, Donald Trump was doing something we do in politics, which is attempting to expand the tent. But in doing that, he's trying to fit together coalitions that sometimes clash. And in this case, it's the MAGA and the MAHA. I mean, you just take one example. MAGA is focused amongst other things on deregulation versus MAHA, which is focused on exactly the opposite. And so you have these natural clashes there. And then you add to it the things that Rick was just talking about in terms of vaping. And also I would mention abortion. The abortion pill issue is a big one. We understand senior White House officials are meeting with some of the anti-abortion folks this weekend, and that has been something that has upset them greatly. They don't think either Kennedy or the FDA or, quite frankly, Donald Trump have moved fast enough to stop the abortion pill. So I think it's a combination of those factors that's moving us in this direction. And of course, we have the midterm, and you don't want to break a key coalition like this.
0: Well, speaking of the midterms, the midterm picture is starting to look a bit darker for Democrats that to this point were feeling pretty good, Rick, especially in the aftermath of the Virginia redistricting vote, which would have netted four additional Democratic seats for them. The Supreme Court in Virginia overturning that map today. How do you see this fight now playing out, as we still may see yet more redistricting efforts for Republican-controlled states in the South? What is this math going to net out to ultimately?
1: Yeah, I think it's not going to be extreme. Obviously, the loss of Virginia for the Democrats is a net four loss. That's, nothing else is even going to compare to that. And it was pretty much even at that stage. So advantage Republicans. And in the South, South Carolina, Alabama, Tennessee, these are one district that through the decision by the Supreme Court on voting rights, you know, has basically gutted the minority district. And so they'll pick up one each. And so all in, it's still less than 10 members. And we still don't know what the ramifications of those districts are going to be. Because remember, every time you collapse a minority district, you're taking those voters and thinning out a couple of three good Republican solid districts. So, you know, we'll see. But it's not really going to be material, I think, to the outcome of the elections. It would shock me to no end if this election is based on four or seven members. I think this is a change election year. It's going to look more like 2018 than 2022. And I mean, you're talking 30 members could lose their jobs.
0: Well, and as Rick makes this point on the watering down of some Republican districts, Jeannie, could this create potentially more reach swing districts, at least in the near term, even if it reduces swing districts in the longer term outside of a potential midterm wave year?
2: It could, but it's a very, very dangerous game. And I agree with Rick. I'm not sure this is going to result in, you know, an ahistorical ability for the president's party to maintain the House. I still think Democrats take it. This was a bad day for Democrats. But as you look at it, what this has done is this has set off a redistricting battle like we've never seen in American history, starting with the president in Texas in last year

0: and continuing, and we're talking 26, but think about 28. States like Virginia will try to redistrict in line with their constitution for 28. New York has already promised to do that, and we're going to likely see these battles continue. And I suspect on the Democratic side, Kaylee, you are going to see a litmus test of sorts for politicians. They are going to need to commit to ensuring that they push for redistricting, because the mantra on the Democratic side now is no unilateral disarmament. If Republicans are doing this, we're doing it too. And so it's off to a race that is really detrimental for Americans overall, and I think for both parties.
1: Well, and that's what I was just told by Democratic Congresswoman Jennifer McClellan, who said we're not going to fight with one arm behind our back, even though she would like to see ultimately an end to partisan gerrymandering. She is not willing to see that at this time, Rick, given the environment that we are currently in. She also got to the Voting Rights Act decision that you were speaking about and how it's going to affect black voters in the South, specifically in South Carolina. That one seat that you were talking about that Republicans could gain is a seat held by Congressman Jib Clyburn. Would it be a political mistake if Republicans were to try to draw him out of that seat?
2: Look, for as long as I've been a Republican, we've been trying to reach out to black voters and create a value proposition that's more attractive to them, whether it's on faith or whether it's on entrepreneurship, the economy. There are a lot of things that we've had in our quiver that has, you know, really never been very effective. And now we're going to take the symbol of black power in the South, Jim Clyburn, who has, you know, wielded incredible amounts of influence in Washington, and boot him out because the Voting Rights Act now doesn't have any teeth. That is a dangerous thing to do. And if they want to do that in South Carolina, it's now well within their ability to do. But the ramifications of that could echo throughout the South.

0: history, starting with the president in Texas in last year and continuing. And we're talking 26, but think about 28. States like Virginia will try to redistrict in line with their constitution for 28. New York has already promised to do that. And we're going to likely see these battles continue. And I suspect on the Democratic side, Kaylee, you are going to see a litmus test of sorts for politicians. They are going to need to commit to ensuring that they push for redistricting, because the mantra on the Democratic side now is no unilateral disarmament. If Republicans are doing this, we're doing it too. And so it's off to a race that is really detrimental for Americans overall, and I think for both parties.
1: Well, and that's what I was just told by Democratic Congresswoman Jennifer McClellan, who said we're not going to fight with one arm behind our back, even though she would like to see ultimately an end to partisan gerrymandering. She is not willing to see that at this time, Rick, given the environment that we are currently in. She also got to the Voting Rights Act decision that you were speaking about and how it's going to affect black voters in the South, specifically in South Carolina. That one seat that you were talking about that Republicans could gain is a seat held by Congressman Jim Clyburn. Would it be a political mistake if Republicans were to try to draw him out of that seat?
2: Look, for as long as I've been a Republican, we've been trying to reach out to black voters and create a value proposition that's more attractive to them, whether it's on faith or whether it's on entrepreneurship, the economy. There are a lot of things that we've had in our quiver that has, you know, really never been very effective. And now we're going to take the symbol of black power in the South, Jim Clyburn, who has, you know, wielded incredible amounts of influence in Washington, and boot him out because the Voting Rights Act now doesn't have any teeth. That is a dangerous thing to do. And if they want to do that in South Carolina, it's now well within their ability to do. But the ramifications of that could echo throughout the South.
1: Well, and Jeannie, I'd love for you to weigh in on this as well. It's still an open question whether South Carolina will decide to pursue this.
0: They may absolutely decide to pursue it. To Rick's point, they absolutely can under the current decision by the Supreme Court. It's a fraught game because, of course, they don't know that they're going to gain these seats, that they're gain the seat that they're trying to get. But I would just add to what Rick said. You know, Donald Trump has done extremely well with African Americans, with black voters, much better, I should say, than many of his predecessors on the Republican side. This makes no sense to me politically because you are alienating a coalition that was starting to come in your direction. So I don't see this as a win for Republicans, and I think it would be a shame if they did this on many levels.
1: Well, I guess we'll see about that. As of this hour, we're approaching 6 p.m. Eastern time. We have not yet received what the administration said was a promised response from Iran today in terms of its peace proposal. So maybe they're hoping we're going to be perusing the UFO carousel instead. Rick Davis and Jeannie Shanzano, thank you both so much for joining us. And a quick programming note, make sure to stay on the air and tune into a brand new Wall Street Week episode for a preview of next week's summit between President Trump and China's Xi Jinping. That's coming up at 6 p.m. Eastern, and I'll see you back here Monday on Bloomberg TV and radio.
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3: The one that appeared in 98 at auction. 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
7: From ABC News, I'm Mike Dubusky. We're learning some new details about how health authorities plan to handle the arrival of a Dutch cruise vessel in the Canary Islands this weekend. That's the ship at the center of a hantavirus outbreak, which has already killed three people. The 19 Americans on board will be transported to the University of Nebraska Medical Center for quarantine. Dr. John Lowe is the director of the Global Center for Health Security at that hospital.
8: What we've been called on to do is to support the U.S., in bringing back a group of American citizens back to the U.S. safely and to ensure that they're safely monitored.
7: The ship is likely to dock in the Canary Islands sometime midday Sunday. Russia and Ukraine have agreed to exchange 1,000 prisoners as part of a new short-term ceasefire.
9: Russia and Ukraine have agreed to this brief three-day ceasefire this weekend over Russia's Victory Day holiday when Vladimir Putin holds a huge military parade on Moscow's Red Square. The Kremlin was worried Ukraine might attack the parade after President Trump pressed Ukraine. President Zelensky tonight agreed to no attacks on condition that Russia free 1,000 POWs. But there's no reason to believe that Putin will extend the ceasefire after the holiday. Patrick Reeval, ABC News, London.
7: The Labor Department today found the U.S. added 115,000 jobs in April. Here's ABC's Elizabeth Schulze.
10: It is double what the expectation was when it comes to new jobs added. And what we're looking at now is 2 months in a row of job gains, whereas really up until now for the past year plus, we've seen job gains, job losses, job gains, losses. That was really putting the job market on shaky ground. If we see continuous month of job growth, that is a good sign, even if it's at a lower level than we had been used to.
7: The unemployment rate stayed steady at 4.3%. And Virginia now says it's going to appeal a decision from a court today striking down a redistricting referendum that voters approved last month. 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
12: Stalled frontal boundary on the Gulf Coast continues to be our focus for travel delays through the evening hours. Watch for scattered showers and thunderstorms impacting travel to and from New Orleans. Temperatures will fall back to around 70 in New Orleans during the night. If you're headed to or from Houston, showers and thunderstorms are a possibility through the evening. They should diminish overnight, temperatures in Houston falling back to about 65 to 70. Showers and thunderstorms also diminishing in the Dallas area. Looks like Dallas falls back to about 60 to 65. There could be a few showers and thunderstorms impacting Pensacola. Temperatures this evening in Pensacola are 70 to 75. Travel conditions look good into the Seattle area. Skies will be partly cloudy. Temperatures will be anywhere from 60 to 65, and we're also good into Los Angeles this evening. I'm Rob Carolyn, and that's your Bloomberg Travelers Forecast. Now back to the latest headlines from ABC News.
7: The CDC is out with a new warning about a salmonella outbreak in young children linked to pet lizards. At least five kids across four states have gotten sick from a strain of the infection common among veiled chameleons. All sick children are under 2 years old. Pet reptiles are not recommended for children under five, according to the Centers for Disease Control. Dozens of colleges and universities are reeling today after a cyber attack targeted a major assignment hub for students just weeks or even days before finals were set to begin. ABC's Sophie Flay has details.
2: A hacking group has claimed responsibility for shutting down Canvas. That's a platform used by more than half the colleges and universities in the country, as well as grade schools, for coursework and communication. The hacking group Shiny Hunters posting a ransom letter claiming it's obtained access to data for more than 275 million people across nearly 9,000 schools.
7: Meanwhile, Canvas says the platform is fully back online now and available to use. Pope Leo, the first American pope, is marking 1 year as head of the Catholic Church. ABC News chief international correspondent James Longman.
13: The election of the first American pope shocked the world on this day last year. He's been out and about on his Pope-mobile greeting crowds in Pompeii. Now, he may have struck a more understated tone than his predecessor over the last year, but he has flexed his authority with a powerful message of peace.
7: Pope Leo marked the occasion in Naples today with, what else, pizza. I'm Mike Dubusky, ABC News.
14: And I'm Ed Kalenge in the Bloomberg Newsroom. Here are some of the stories we're watching. Another record for the U.S. stock market. The story from Bloomberg's Charlie Pellett.
15: 6 weeks of gains for the S&P 500 index, up another 2.3%. Signs of labor market strength drove stocks to records. The jobs report boosted speculation that the U.S. economy remains resilient in the face of an energy shock triggered by the Iran war. For the week, the Dow advanced for a second week, up by 0.2%. NASDAQ was up for a sixth week, surging 4.5%. In New York, Charlie Pellett, Bloomberg Radio.
14: In an interview Friday on Bloomberg Television, Federal Reserve Bank of Chicago President Austin Goolsbee said all options on interest rates are on the table right now.
16: If we get some progress on inflation and we show we're headed back to the a path of on our way to 2% inflation, I'm optimistic rates can go down. We just haven't been having that now for some time, and that makes me more concerned, and I'm less optimistic.
14: Fed officials left interest rates unchanged at a meeting at the end of April. Three officials dissented against language in the statement that indicated the central bank's next move is likely an interest rate cut. They preferred to signal the next action may be either a cut or a hike. ABC is firing back at the FCC, accusing it of seeking to chill critical protected speech and denouncing the government's efforts to shape media content. Bloomberg's Amy Morris has the latest from Washington.
17: ABC outlined its position in a lengthy FCC filing, responding specifically to the FCC's review of its daytime talk show, The View, calling it unprecedented, making it clear the FCC's actions will affect the media landscape more broadly. ABC says the government should neither suppress nor compel speech in support of any political viewpoint, and that telling a private publisher how to exercise their editorial discretion is not up to the government. In Washington, Amy Morris, Bloomberg Radio.
14: Intel rallied Friday after the Wall Street Journal said the company reached a preliminary agreement with Apple to manufacture some of the chips in its devices. Intel shares extended gains to more than 14% following the report. The two companies have been in talks for more than a year, and it is still unclear which Apple products Intel would make chips for. The Friday numbers on Wall Street, the Dow, it gained 12. NASDAQ was up 440. The S&P added 61. The 10-year Treasury yield stands at 4.36%. The 2-year Treasury yield, that stands at 3.88%. Checking oil, West Texas Intermediate, 94.76, down 0.1%. Brent crude at 164. That's up 0.5%. Global news, 24 hours a day, and whenever you want it with Bloomberg News Now. I'm Ed Kalenge. This is Bloomberg.

0: But what does it mean when even your former prime minister leaves to find opportunities elsewhere? Plus, President Trump is a big booster of stablecoins. But what are they actually good for, and what do they mean for the banking system? But we start with the postponed Beijing summit between President Trump and President Xi, rescheduled because of a war in Iran that was supposed to be over by now. How much will it affect discussions between the two leaders, assuming that they happen as planned? Myron Brilliant is a senior counselor at the DGA Albright Group and recently returned from China.
1: I think there's been a fair amount between the economic leaders, right? So Vice Premier He Lufeng on the Chinese side and his counterpart here, Secretary Bessent, and Ambassador Greer have had 6 or 7 rounds of discussions. So I think on that side, they understand where the guardrails are, what can be done. There are some questions about, you know, how much can be done in areas like export controls. But I think the United States thinks they're going to get something on, you know, market access, more beef, more soybeans, maybe Boeing planes, something progress in those kinds of areas. So I think that side of the equation is good. The side that is less clear is the political side. As you suggested, summits of this nature with this high expectations tend to take months to prepare. With the president and the administration distracted by the war in the Middle East, it's not had the same level of political connectivity between, say, Foreign Minister Wang Yi and his counterpart, Secretary of State Rubio. There is dialogue, but I'm not sure the infrastructure of the system has been as deep and broad as you would expect of a summit of this nature.
0: If you think about the wish list from the two sides, you just mentioned some of the things the United States would like, selling more soybeans, for example, Boeing planes, or things like that. But this is the first meeting of these two leaders since they really had sort of a trade dispute, particularly over things like critical minerals. Have they put it back together?
1: Well, 25 was a tumultuous year in the U.S.-China relationship, right? There was the escalation on tariffs, and of course, you know, I think China was more prepared, and they used their advantage. They leveraged the critical minerals, rare earth issue to their advantage, and they put some choke points on the United States, not just the United States, Japan as well. So 2025 was an unpredictable and complicated year. 2026 hasn't been made easier by the situation in Iran, because that's another dynamic in the relationship. But both sides recognize that a global recession doesn't serve their interests. Both sides are trying to manage a further deterioration of the relationship. It's not because they want to be friends, but it's because each side recognizes that stability is in their self-interest. So that's what they're managing. They're trying to create a concrete list of deliverables. It's not going to be a home run of a visit. But even moving incrementally forward and having the optics of the two leaders meet not just once, but possibly 2 or 3 times this year, that's progress in one sense. That creates some stability. But to me, it's not a ceiling, it's a floor.
0: You mentioned that President Trump said he'd like to have several meetings this year. Does that reduce the likelihood that any one meeting will have a major breakthrough? Because the Chinese are thinking, wait a second, we got more of these coming.
1: Well, I was in Beijing, as you know, 10 days ago, and my sense is the Chinese are pretty confident. They think they've cracked the code on President Trump. They think they've, you know, they got a playbook, and their playbook is not to appease the Trump administration like they did try in Trump 1.0 and Trump 2.0. They're punching back. And we see a little bit of this on both sides, tit for tat. U.S. issues new regulations under the FCC. The Chinese issue new exit bans that affect supply chains on critical minerals. So each side is feeling each other out, so to speak. I think ultimately China will do enough to create some momentum out of this visit, but not so much that they deliver all that they can deliver in this first summit. They're going to test the market, meaning they're going to test whether they can count on Trump delivering. And that's pretty unpredictable right now.
0: What's on the Chinese wish list? What do they want Trump to deliver?
1: I think a couple of things, and I think they're going to be hard to get. One is they want guardrails around export controls. But, you know, from the administration officials I talked to, they don't want to go there. They view that as a national security imperative in the United States, not something to negotiate in the China-U.S. relationship. But that's clearly high on their list. Second, they want some kind of clarity on tariffs. There's a little bit of give and take. The administration seems to like this idea of a board of trade, where each side gives up something on tariffs. We want to get something back in return, obviously, market access. But I think that is negotiable. The third thing is, I think the administration has to watch out for is the Chinese want something on Taiwan. They'd love to see the president make some kind of statement around peaceful unification. We've had 5 decades where the United States has stayed the course on its policy on Taiwan. The Chinese think that dealing with the president of the United States, they might be able to get something done in Taiwan. I hope not. That would be a game changer.
2: Is there any prospect that President Trump might ask for help from President Xi on Iran?
1: I think that he'll lean in on that issue, but depending what you defer as help, I think he'll lean in trying to get the Chinese to back off helping. But we know that China has already helped Iran on surveillance technology. We know that they've helped on drone technology. So China's leaned in a little bit, but China has to be careful. Their stakes in the Middle East are not as high as their stakes in the U.S.-China relationship. Stability between China and the United States is still a higher priority than coming to the aid of Iran. They know that. They do have 10% of their oil coming from Iran, but they have diversified in the energy space, not just on oil and gas suppliers, but also in solar and renewables. So therefore, they're less reliant on Iran than they used to be, and that also factors into their equation.
2: You know China well. You also know U.S. business well. For U.S. business people, leaders in this country, what should they be looking at in this summit?
1: Well, you know, symbols matter. So let's see what happens with China and the United States at the summit. Do the leaders embrace some kind of pact? Do they provide a little bit more business certainty? Do they create space on both sides where there's not going to be this tit-for-tat retaliation? There's a lot of sensitivities. There's a lot of competition. I'm looking for symbols on AI, okay? We're going to compete intensely with China on AI, but we also have to think about the risk in the system, and China raised that. Government leader after government leader raised AI as, is this an opportunity? I think business would encourage that. Look, you know, during the height of the Soviet Union, U.S. Cold War, we had a hotline between Moscow and Washington. Should we create an AI hotline? Should we have red lines on AI? Should we create safety protocols? So this is the kind of things that I think would be stabilizing in the relationship. We're looking for that. We're obviously also looking for each side to pull back on some of the regulatory behavior that creates mischief in the relationship, that creates irritants and creates impediments. And we'll hope to see some of that come out of this summit. But the deliverables that we see at the summit are not going to be home runs. They're going to be singles. Singles matter. You get enough singles, you score runs. But I think we should be cautioned against having high expectations at the first summit. But it's still important to have.
2: It was the Iran war that caused the delay in the summit.
3: What we've seen over the past year and almost a half between the two countries has been this kind of tit-for-tat diplomacy around.
2: But Elizabeth Economy, senior fellow at the Hoover Institution, thinks that that will not be the central issue for the leaders as they look for common ground.
4: There is a summit scheduled between President Trump and President Xi in Beijing. First of all, will it happen?
3: I think it's going to happen. I think we're in the midst of a ceasefire. I think the president is determined to hold the ceasefire in Iran in order to have the summit, if for no other reason.
4: How much will Iran influence the agenda at the summit?
3: I think the Iranian issue and the war in Iran is going to be a secondary issue. I think for Xi Jinping and for Donald Trump, this summit is really about finding a degree of stability in the relationship. I think that's really the issue on which both sides are aligned. And I think that's going to come in the trade and the investment realm. So I think Iran will be there, Russia, Ukraine will be there, but they'll be very much secondary issues.
4: Do the Chinese trust President Trump? Because President Trump is known for being sort of unpredictable at times.
3: Yes, I think that they trust that if he gets what he wants, that he will also give to them. And so I think they've spent a lot of time trying to understand what his priorities are and what he's prepared to give in return. Of course, they were very pleasantly surprised by the president's decision to allow the export of H-200s last summer. That was a big win for the Chinese. So I think they're looking similarly for some new technologies to be lifted out of the export control bucket. I think they'd like to see a reduction in the tariffs. Basically, they want to be treated as a normal power. They don't want to have, you know, sort of the highest tariffs, the highest number of export controls, and the most investment restrictions placed on them.
4: A lot has been said about the competition in AI between the United States and China. Is there also a possibility for cooperation? I see now the White House is now saying maybe we should have some rules about releasing new models, LLM bottoms. Do you think President Xi's open to some sort of a multilateral agreement?
3: I think that would be a very, very complex negotiation. What I understand is on the table for the summit, at the very least, is really a negotiation around both sides agreeing to terms for keeping AI models, certain AI models, advanced AI, out of the hands of rogue actors. I think that's the sort of starting point for where the two sides might come together.
4: Coming up, the brain drain away from New Zealand. What's causing it, and can anything be done?
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8: This is a story about a trade deficit, not in goods or services, but in intellectual capital. The ebbs and flows of migration mean that any country's human resources fluctuate over time. But what happens when they go only one way and over an extended period of time? What can a country do to turn things around? That is the question New Zealand is asking itself right now.
9: Can I just grab a long black, please?
8: In Melbourne, the so-called coffee capital of the world, lawyer Sean Collier has found a new home.
9: Thank you so much.
8: The New Zealander moved to Australia in 2023.
9: I would say pretty much entirely for economic reasons. I was working as a lawyer in Auckland for about a year and a half, and I was essentially living at subsistence level, pretty much unable to save any money. Once you get paid, it would just be rent, groceries, gas, all the money's gone essentially. Everyone's got like a different sort of version of events, but for me at least, I basically doubled my income in less than a year, so. And the cost of living went down, so the grass was very much greener.
8: Collier is part of a growing movement. About 41,000 New Zealanders moved to Australia in 2025, the highest level in 12 years, with more than half of those estimated to be between ages 20 and 39. And earlier this year, former Prime Minister Jacinda Ardern joined them, a move which made international headlines and shone a light on New Zealand's economy.
10: There's a bit of a view that our economy isn't performing quite as well as Australia's economy. Then you're feeding the narrative that people are starting to hear at dinner parties that, you know, all of our children are leaving or the healthcare services are better or some other kind of thing.
8: Like Ardern, John Key is also a former Prime Minister of New Zealand. And before that was global head of foreign exchange at Merrill Lynch.
10: The New Zealand economy is not as strong as we'd like it to be, and maybe not as strong as historically it has been, but it's not a story of universal lower growth. Actually, Auckland and Wellington, the main centres, have been weaker, and largely weaker because

was of negative house prices, so that's had a big impact on construction and all sorts of activity related around housing and the sort of negative wealth effect of people living in Auckland. And when you think Auckland is home to 1.5 million people of a population about 5 million, it has quite a big impact. So yeah, that's been a bit negative, but the rest of the country has been very strong actually. Rural prices have been strong, so we're a big food producer, basically started life as Britain's little farm, and we continue to be that. We're very much a strong food producer, so that part of the country's been good. And there's lots of exciting things happening. Well, New Zealanders have always left for Australia. The question is whether they come home. Largely they do, but not always. I mean, if you look at New Zealand, we're a home of, say, 5 million people now. About 500,000, maybe as many as 1 million New Zealanders live in Australia, so it's quite a few. We're a little bit like Canada is to the United States. In the end, the United States is a sort of magnet for talent out of Canada. Pay packets are higher, opportunities are greater. It's a little bit like that from New Zealand to Australia. And every New Zealander has a free option. So you're free to go to Australia. It depends on the conditions of how you go, but you are free to go. So it's a very open labour market. And there's just no question that those jobs and opportunities are bigger. And the lifestyle is very similar.

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2: Depends on the conditions of how you go, but you are free to go. So it's a very open labour market. And there's just no question that those jobs and opportunities are bigger. And the lifestyle is very similar.
3: But while New Zealanders have always sought the experience of living overseas, be it Australia, the UK, or US, typically they would return home eventually to start a family and buy a house, often with more wealth and increased expertise from their time overseas.
4: I've always thought I would raise my kids in NZ. You know, I've always, like, when I moved here, the plan was to sort of get a bunch of money together and go home. And I've spoken to a lot of Kiwis over here, and that's very much their intention as well. But to be honest, like, out of all the Kiwis I know that have moved here, I couldn't name more than, like, you know, three or four that have actually returned. So I think, I don't know, it's a pretty big issue. Like, it's looking less and less realistic for me.
3: And it's showing up in the numbers. New Zealand's net citizen migration is at its lowest since official data began in 2001. In other words, people are leaving like they always did, but now they're no longer coming back.
5: New Zealand has got a very big productivity problem in that its economy is just muddling through.
3: Gillian Tett is provost at King's College, Cambridge.
5: There's a lot of self-inflicted wounds in New Zealand, not least, for example, the NIMBYism that prevents people from building enough houses to ensure that everyone could get access to a house cheaply and easily. So you're creating in New Zealand a real intergenerational inequality problem in that people who are inheriting assets are doing well, others aren't. So New Zealand's got a lot of problems, and that's one reason why you've got New Zealanders leaving at the moment. But in terms of trying to attract smart people and smart talent, that really is the big new game in town.
3: New Zealand's problem is not unique. Poland experienced a brain drain after joining the EU. Ireland did so in the wake of the great financial crisis. And Portugal is the latest in Europe. In all three examples, citizens saw new opportunities for higher pay and better jobs elsewhere. But Tett says the loss of intellectual capital isn't always a bad thing.
6: Is the flow of intellectual capital necessarily a zero-sum game? I saw a recent report that suggested actually both countries could benefit because people, when they go someplace else, maintain relations back with their home country. And there can be a flow of capital, of business, across the boundaries. Can it be something that could benefit both countries?
5: One of the biggest mistakes people make is to regard intellectual capital as a zero-sum game and to assume they have to hang on to their brilliant minds at all costs and stop them from going around the world. That was a disastrous mistake because history shows very clearly that to get innovation, you ideally need to have one or two things happening, ideally both at the same time. On the one hand, you need to have clusters of brilliant minds who can bump into each other, ideally from different disciplines, to create that kind of interdisciplinary collisions and creativity. But you also need to have some diversity and serendipity that allows people to bump into entirely different ideas in a way that enables them to be more creative. But in terms of people moving around and spending stints of research time in different intellectual hubs and environments, it's absolutely crucial if you want to keep ideas flowing for the benefit of everyone and spark new ones. And it makes my blood boil when I see governments trying to shut the doors on people, whether it's the European Union and the UK, which have not yet implemented a youth mobility scheme. That makes my heart break, frankly. The fact that it's become harder to move scientists back and forth across borders, or not just scientists, but social scientists and humanities scholars as well. But also what America's doing

0: the moment is not helpful in terms of sparking that extraordinary, if you like, you know, chemical mix of brilliant minds coming together.
1: A healthy flow of intellectual capital may be a good thing for a country, but it needs to flow in both directions. Poland provides tax incentives and other support for citizens to return. Ireland's corporate tax rate attracted foreign direct investment to promote job growth. And Portugal is looking to stem its brain drain by offering tax exemptions for a worker's first decade of employment.
2: As politicians, and I think even as business leaders, we feel unclean about any kind of incentive to do something. And so, I mean, for instance, in my day, I put up pretty big incentives for movies to be made. That led to The Hobbits and so many other things happening at Avatar. And you imagine the skills and technology and capacity that came off that. But it caused a massive outcry that we were essentially giving back some of the indirect tax that we got in the form of the subsidy, because we didn't normally do that. But Ireland's done that. It's been quite prepared to do that. I mean, Israel probably has incentives all over the show, I'm guessing, in the technology space. So I'm not arguing that we need to go back to a sort of stupid world where politicians allocate resources and the wrong outcomes come. I'm just saying, I just wonder whether we let perfection get in the way of the possible.
1: During Key's time in office, HSBC labeled New Zealand a rock star economy, praise that enhanced its global reputation and helped the country experience positive net migration with Australia for the first time in 24 years.
2: We had political stability. You know, I was starting to go through Australian prime ministers pretty rapidly. We'd had one, myself. And by the end of it, that period of, you know, 8 years in office, HSBC described us as a rock star economy. So people started saying, wow. And there really are some great opportunities over in New Zealand. They started coming over. So it's not an impossible thing to get. Sadly, what you see is, I mean, in a lot of ways it's a good thing, but we have a very much an integrated economy with Australia. So CER, closer economic relations, is our free trade deal, and it's about the most comprehensive free trade deal you can get. Extremely comprehensive. So goods can travel in either way, there are no conditions. Basically, investment can do the same. So one of the reasons why you see less Australians coming over is their investment comes into New Zealand, but then they stay in Australia and have someone running the operation here, but they domicile the operation in Australia. So look, it's a challenge, there's no question about that. But then you've had isolated parts of the country. Like if you look at, say, Queenstown, it's had enormous connectivity with Australia, deemed to be, you know, kind of beautiful, the Aspen of the South. It's attracted an enormous number of migrants, both from the United States, United Kingdom, but Australia. And you are seeing net positive net migration there. So it's not every place, but it's certainly been hardest felt in Auckland, where people have left, I think.
1: New Zealand's government has also introduced a range of measures, including active investor visas for wealthy foreigners and tax incentives for investment. It's not yet driven the sort of economic opportunities to attract Kiwis back home, but for now, Key says New Zealand should lean into what it's known for.
2: It can be a little bit negative, but I don't know. I look at New Zealand and I say, okay, yeah, I understand all that, but we're 5 million people. We really are the last bus stop on the planet, but we're kind of a paradise as well. In a world where there's global insecurity, we seem like a really safe place. We are incredibly beautiful. I mean, there's a lot of things going for New Zealand. So I'm kind of the view to say, yeah, we need to acknowledge that the economy needs to be a bit stronger and create more opportunities, but let's not sort of panic that all is not fixable, at least in New Zealand, because I actually believe it is.
3: In terms of actually fixing these problems, I think, yeah, like, in a nutshell, we need to be looking at things that will actually attract young people back to the country. I think so many people have left now, it's not going to be good enough to just stop them leaving. We actually need to look at things that will bring people back. And for my generation, like, the main problems are housing, like, being able to afford property, being able to have kids, job stability. You know, AI is ruining job stability for a lot of people. So I think our government should be looking at ways to sort of guarantee that if you work hard in New Zealand, you'll actually be able to have a good quality of life, which is not the current situation over there.
4: Up next, President Trump likes them, and the Genius Act provides a U.S. law to regulate them. But what is the real use case for stablecoins, and how much will they transform the banking system?
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7: ABC News, I'm Mike Dabusky. The cruise ship at the center of the hantavirus outbreak is expected to arrive at a port in the Canary Islands this weekend. ABC foreign correspondent Maggie Rulli is in Spain.
8: We've seen protests here on the island, people saying, do not put our cruise ship here. People saying they're worried about what this could do for tourism on the island. We're just coming into the big tourism season right now. No one wants that to be threatened. But, you know, a lot of the people we have had a chance to speak with actually say they're not that worried. You saw like one young man today that works at an ice cream shop, his family's ice cream shop here in town. He said he trusts the government. He listened to the plan. It sounds like everyone's going to be safe. He hasn't had too many concerned customers. Mostly there's a difference, he says, between the older generation and the younger generation about their level of concern.
7: Leadership from Russia and Ukraine have agreed to a ceasefire this weekend and will exchange 1,000 prisoners as part of the agreement. And officials in Virginia are vowing to appeal today's decision that struck down a redistricting plan in the state. This is ABC News.
9: And I'm Ed Kalenge in the Bloomberg Newsroom. Here are some of the stories we're watching. President Trump plans to fire Food and Drug Administration Commissioner Marty McCurry following months of chaos at one of the country's most important health agencies. The president has not yet dismissed McCurry. The Trump administration is also mulling additional personnel changes at the FDA, this according to people familiar with the deliberations. McCurry's time as FDA commissioner has been marked by high employee turnover and friction with pharmaceutical companies. He has clashed with key conservative political figures over staffing, abortion pill access, and other issues. In an interview Friday on Bloomberg Television, Federal Reserve Bank of Chicago President Austin Goolsbee said all options on interest rates are on the table right now.
10: If we get some progress on inflation and we show we're headed back to the to a path on our way to 2% inflation, I'm optimistic rates can go down. We just haven't been having that now for some time, and that makes me more concerned, and I'm less optimistic.
9: Fed officials left interest rates unchanged at a meeting at the end of April. Three officials dissented against language in the statement that indicated the central bank's next move is likely an interest rate cut. They preferred to signal the next action may be either a cut or a hike. Another record for the U.S. stock market. We get that story from Bloomberg's Charlie Pellett.
11: 6 weeks of gains for the S&P 500 index, up another 2.3%. Signs of labor market strength drove stocks to records. The jobs report boosted speculation that the U.S. economy remains resilient in the face of an energy shock triggered by the Iran war. For the week, the Dow advanced for a second week, up by 0.2%. NASDAQ was up for a sixth week, surging 4.5%. In New York, Charlie Pellett, Bloomberg Radio.
9: The Friday numbers on Wall Street, the Dow gained 12, NASDAQ was up 440, the S&P added 61. The 10-year Treasury yield is at 4.36%. The 2-year Treasury yield stands at 3.88%. Checking oil, West Texas Intermediate at $94.76, down 0.1%. Brent crude $164, up 0.5%. Global news 24 hours a day and whenever you want it with Bloomberg News Now. I'm Ed Kalenge.
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17: This is a story about cutting through the noise.
18: Well, I think Bitcoin is the king of this market. It will remain the king of this market.
19: I'm laser-like focused on Bitcoin. I think Bitcoin is digital capital. I think it's going to outperform the S&P index over the indefinite future.
20: There was nothing that couldn't be done in crypto. Better, faster, cheaper, more transparently.
17: There's been a lot of noise about cryptocurrencies. It's sometimes hard to sort out the crypto noise from the signal. But whatever the reality behind all the hype, there is one particular version of cryptocurrency that is growing in use, that seeks to deliver on the promise of combining the speed and ease of blockchain with the relative stability of currencies, and that you may be using without even knowing it. According to supporters, 2025 was the year of the stablecoin.
21: In 5 years or 10 years, the over

0: overwhelming majority of the payments that happen in the world just by sheer number of payments are happening via stablecoins.
1: It can be fundamental to changing not just the financial system, but the way the broader economic system works.
2: And as of last year, the stablecoin subset of crypto now has the regulatory backing of the U.S.
3: This could be perhaps the greatest revolution in financial technology since the birth of the internet itself. A lot of people are saying that. I don't know. What do you guys think? Yes?
2: The answer to President Trump's question may lie in the wallets of people around the world who simply want to send money across national borders. According to Bloomberg Intelligence, the total amount of money sent using stablecoins will reach over $56 trillion by 2030. But however big it ultimately gets, it's starting small, with many people sending just a few hundred dollars at a time. People like Hannah Nicole Donoy.
4: I have been living in New York for 8 years, and I am a restaurant manager. I send money home to the Philippines, I would say about like between $500 to $1,000 a month. I prefer sending money home through apps like WorldRemit or Remitly.
2: Donoy is one of 2 million Filipinos living abroad. Together, they sent $35 billion back to the Philippines in 2025, equal to over 7% of the country's GDP. For Wei Zhou, the CEO of Philippine-based Coins PH, this is stablecoin's biggest opportunity.
5: 10 years ago, the cost of remittance for every dollar, it was 8%. With technology, with better connectivity and banking rails, that cost went down to like 2 to 4%. By using stablecoins, we can lower that cost to anywhere between, 0.5% or 50 bips. And we hope to lower that even to like 20 to 30 bips. When you're running $40 billion of remittance, for every 1% that you save, that's like $400 million that goes back into, the people's pockets right away.
2: Coins PH partners with online money transfer platforms to bring stablecoins to users' wallets. It partners with, among others, Remitly. Its CEO is Sebastian Gunningham.
6: Every time that you do a send transaction, we have a transaction engine that chooses the best way to send that money at low cost and at speed. So we use the stablecoin's rails. The machine decides, is the stablecoin rails better, faster, cheaper than any alternative? And therefore we use it. So we're adopting it where it makes sense, where it beats price, where it beats speed.
2: This process is called a stablecoin sandwich. A user in the U.S. deposits dollars with Remitly, which converts the funds into stablecoins. These stablecoins travel instantly across a blockchain to Coins PH in the Philippines, where they are converted into local pesos. Although users can hold the stablecoins in a digital wallet, for most, the blockchain path is entirely invisible. Customers interact only with the dollars at one end and the pesos at the other end, enjoying the speed of crypto without the complexity of managing it.
7: We have crypto, we have stablecoins. There's been a fair amount of volatility in cryptocurrencies. Does that affect stablecoins?
5: For stablecoins, it is moving towards sort of, just another word for money. Stablecoins are a type of crypto, right? But it's sort of like it has grown out of crypto and can be its own segment now.
7: What do you regard as your largest opportunity for growth?
5: Basically lowering the transaction cost and then decreasing the transaction time to move money in and out of the Philippines. I think right now what we see is that there's like almost 15 to 20 million Filipinos that work overseas, either as domestic helpers, work on cruise liners, as factory workers in the Middle East and Korea and Japan. The financial services they need are actually back home in the Philippines, whereas they get paid in their local dollar. We really believe that by sort of using stablecoins as sort of the conduit, we can actually be able to deliver financial services that they need at home here in the Philippines while working overseas.
2: Last year, some estimates put the volume of stablecoin transactions at around $35 trillion. But a new report from McKinsey's Matt Higginson suggests the reality is much more modest.
7: How large is the stablecoin market right now, and how fast is it growing?
8: So you'll hear in the media the trillions of dollars of stablecoin payments today. 99% of that is crypto related, not the sort of payments we think about, which is company to company or even paying remittances person to person. And so we look at this situation today and say, how much real payments volume is there out there? And we think it's probably the order of a billion or two a day, which is tiny. The latest estimates we have are $390 billion in the total year, and that compares with several trillion dollars

0: regular payments per day.
1: So a small amount right now, how does it compare with last year, and how does it compare with forecasts for next year?
0: The data shows that the volume of real payment transactions using stablecoins probably doubled over the last year. When you look at the volume of stablecoins in circulation, that went from around $150 billion to $300 billion today. It's doubling, which by any measure is substantial in terms of growth.
1: How much of that is cross-border, international essentially? How much of it is domestic?
0: The vast majority is cross-border. It's interesting, we've been looking at the geographic source of those payments with our research partner, Artemis Analytics. What they found is about 60% originates from Asia. And that surprised us a little bit because a lot of the talk has been in North America or Europe about the potential of stablecoins.
2: Asia was one of the first regions to recognize the utility of stablecoins and became a frontrunner in regulating the space. For over a decade, Subhanendu Mahanty was the chief fintech officer at the Monetary Authority of Singapore, where he built the country's digital asset strategy.
3: The single biggest unsolved challenge in the world of payment is the cross-border payments, where today we have to depend on traditional correspondent bank. In that particular use case, a stablecoin is a great product.
1: Singapore generally is recognized as a leader in the use of and regulation of stablecoin. Why? Why Singapore?
3: As a country, we look at options, innovation, and we actually relentlessly focus on use case. We don't do technology for sake of technology. In Singapore's case, our focus on stablecoin has always been well-regulated stablecoin issued under a strong regulatory framework.
2: Japan and Singapore were among the first to establish a framework requiring companies to maintain liquid reserves representing 100% of the stablecoins they issued. Mahanty says robust regulation must lead the way for stablecoin to scale.
3: The principle of regulation should not change because payment is a payment. Know your customer. Money laundering, terrorism financing checks are, I will say, hygiene. They are like non-negotiable. I personally believe an existing payment regulation with some incremental coverage for a stablecoin's unique technical requirement is good enough to be consistent, good enough regulation to manage this risk.
2: And payment companies agree. Regulatory clarity allows companies to bring the product to more customers.
4: Scale matters, which means once you have the infrastructure, we can move $100 billion a year in that infrastructure, but we could also move $1 trillion a year without much more. Building trust is expensive, doing compliance is expensive, getting the license is expensive. Once you put all that in place, it's a highly scalable business.
2: Today, stablecoins are still small players against a colossal banking system, but they are gaining momentum, with growth expected to speed up as the Genius Act in the United States comes into effect.
0: The Genius Act will come into force by the end of the year, and other regulations I expect will follow. So we haven't really gone live yet at scale. So I think we have a little time before that train leaves the station. The sobering part of that is when it does leave the station, we're going to have adoption at scale. We've got groups of banks, potentially dozens of banks, suddenly all participating together. And I think there will be a bit of a scramble to position myself as a bank between stablecoin and customer to provide the best interface.
1: What does your success potentially mean for traditional banks?
5: There was one bank here in the Philippines that was like top 10, maybe like 6th or 7th, but because they were the only one or the first one to bank, you know, exchanges like ourselves, they're now a top 3 bank.
2: Fast is nice, but when it comes to our money, there's also something to be said for slow.
6: So stablecoins is something I would be willing to try. It's just going to be a matter of convenience, and then I'm just not too educated about it. I would also consider if it's also going to be convenient with my family because they're not really tech savvy. So I want to make sure that it's going to be easy for them as well. Trusting an app is really important for me because it's my hard-earned money.
1: The use of stablecoin for cross-border transfers is more for small and medium-sized businesses rather than big businesses. Why don't the big businesses use it for that purpose?
3: Well, I used to joke that if one thing you don't want to be instant and quick, it is large transfers. Because nobody is looking to instantly transfer $5 million. You want to be as slow possible, as friction in between so that you don't make mistakes.

0: but you don't want to apply those principles on a small $200 transfer across the border because you're taking a speed versus the amount calibrated risk here.
1: I've been in crypto for about 8 years. And then, you know, when I first came in, I was like, oh, like, let's go unbanked, you know, like, you know, let's take it to Wall Street. But now I've been in the industry for such a long time, I've come to appreciate the role that banks serve, right? Like, sometimes you just feel safer with your money in a bank, right, in a vault. And they've been attacked left, right, front and center by all kinds of, you know, bad actors. But I think for them to grow, I think those that embrace this technology, embrace stable coins, I think is going to grow leaps and bounds faster than those that do not. Work with us and grow together, or you can, you know, continue just to be a bank.
2: Technology might be driving us all toward a future that's faster, cheaper, and more convenient. But it's not necessarily for everyone or for every transaction. And for stablecoins to reach their full potential, they may need more regulation, with the aim of fitting in to the legacy banking system rather than replacing it. That does it for this edition of Bloomberg Wall Street Week. I'm David Westin. Stay with us. Today's top stories and global business headlines are coming up right now.
3: My name is Ariel. I moved to the U.S. at 19. I spoke no English and I struggled finding job opportunities. Everything I have, I owe to the Adult Literacy Center and getting my high school diploma at age 22.
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7: From ABC News, I'm Dave Packer. Spanish authorities are preparing for the arrival of more than 140 passengers and crew from a hantavirus-affected cruise ship. The Dutch flagship is set to arrive in the Canary Islands this weekend with evacuations taking place in a cordoned-off area. Dr. Angela Hewitt, the medical director for the University of Nebraska Medical Center's biocontainment unit.
8: We have a trained team of healthcare workers, including everything from our nursing team to a physician team, including infectious diseases specialists, as well as critical care physicians. And we are ready, should one of these individuals develop symptoms concerning for hantavirus.
7: Three passengers have died in the outbreak and several others are sick, but the World Health Organization says the risk to the wider public is low. Tens of thousands of students expecting to take their university finals are left in limbo after an apparent cyber attack targeted the popular assignment and grading hub Canvas, plunging dozens of campuses into the dark. ABC's Sophie Flay.
9: Several universities acknowledging the breach. Penn State now canceling some final exams. The University of Illinois postponing assignments and finals. Shiny Hunters is threatening to release the data May 12th. Unless it's paid an unspecified ransom. It claims it has several billions of private messages among students and teachers.
7: Secretary of State Marco Rubio said he was expecting Iran's response to a U.S. peace proposal.
10: We have had a quote via Iranian state media from an Iranian official saying, quote, the clashes have now stopped and the atmosphere is calm. And that might be a sign, just might, that there is a bit of space now and hopefully for diplomacy to play its course.
7: ABC News foreign correspondent Tom Sophie Burridge. In a significant setback for Democrats, Virginia's highest court striking down the redistricting referendum that voters narrowly approved last month. The state Supreme Court ruled 4-3 that the Democratic-led legislature didn't follow proper procedure. Virginia plans to appeal to the U.S. Supreme Court. 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
12: Stalled frontal boundary on the Gulf Coast continues to be our focus for travel delays through the evening hours. Watch for scattered showers and thunderstorms impacting travel to and from New Orleans. Temperatures will fall back to around 70 in New Orleans during the night. If you're headed to or from Houston, showers and thunderstorms are a possibility through the evening. They should diminish overnight. Temperatures in Houston falling back to about 65 to 70. Showers and thunderstorms also diminishing in the Dallas area. Looks like Dallas falls back to about 60 to 65. There could be a few showers and thunderstorms impacting Pensacola. Temperatures this evening in Pensacola are 70 to 75. Travel conditions look good into the Seattle area. Skies will be partly cloudy. Temperatures will be anywhere from 60 to 65. And we're also good into Los Angeles this evening. I'm Rob Carolin. And

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1: Investigators in California are searching the home of a convicted killer's mother for remains of Kristen Smart, who disappeared 30 years ago. Paul Flores was convicted of her murder, though her body was never found. San Luis Obispo County Sheriff Ian Parkinson says there's evidence human remains were once at the home.
2: I think it's safe to say that we have not recovered Kristen yet, but our search goes on, I don't know how long we're going to be there.
1: Californians who welcome a newborn baby will soon receive free diapers before they leave the hospital.
3: In a first-in-the-nation program, California will give each family 400 diapers in sizes for newborns and babies up to 14 pounds when they're discharged from a hospital after birth. That's a bit more than a month's worth of diapers, since newborns on average use 8 to 10 diapers a day. The program will begin at up to 75 hospitals that handle about a quarter of the births in California and largely serve low-income patients. The initiative will expand from there. The idea is to help families in need. Alex Stone, ABC News, Los Angeles.
1: A Florida jury today convicted four men of conspiracy in the 2021 assassination of Haitian President Jovenel Moise. Moise's death set off an ongoing turmoil and gang violence in the Caribbean nation. The four were found guilty of conspiring to kill or kidnap Haiti's elected leader and violating the U.S. Neutrality Act. Four defendants could face life sentences. Dave Packer, ABC News.
4: And I'm Ed Kalenge in the Bloomberg Newsroom. Here are some of the stories we're watching. Another record for the U.S. stock market. The story from Bloomberg's Charlie Pellett.
5: 6 weeks of gains for the S&P 500 index, up another 2.3%. Signs of labor market strength drove stocks to records. The jobs report boosted speculation that the U.S. economy remains resilient in the face of an energy shock triggered by the Iran war. For the week, the Dow advanced for a second week, up by 0.2%. NASDAQ was up for a sixth week, surging 4.5%. In New York, Charlie Pellett, Bloomberg Radio.
4: In an interview Friday on Bloomberg Television, Federal Reserve Bank of Chicago President Austin Goolsbee said all options on interest rates are on the table right now.
6: If we get some progress on inflation and we show we're headed back to the to a path on our way to 2% inflation, I'm optimistic rates can go down. We just haven't been having that now for some time, and that makes me more concerned, and I'm less optimistic.
4: Fed officials left interest rates unchanged at a meeting at the end of April. Three officials dissented against language in the statement that indicated the central bank's next move is likely an interest rate cut. They preferred to signal the next action may be either a cut or a hike. ABC is firing back at the FCC, accusing it of seeking to chill critical protected speech and denouncing the government's efforts to shape media content. Bloomberg's Amy Morris has the latest from Washington.
7: ABC outlined its position in a lengthy FCC filing, responding specifically to the FCC's review of its daytime talk show, The View, calling it unprecedented, making it clear the FCC's actions will affect the media landscape more broadly. ABC says the government should neither suppress nor compel speech in support of any political viewpoint, and that telling a private publisher how to exercise their editorial discretion is not up to the government. In Washington, Amy Morris, Bloomberg Radio.
4: Intel rallied Friday after the Wall Street Journal said the company reached a preliminary agreement with Apple to manufacture some of the chips in its devices. Intel shares extended gains to more than 14% following the report. The two companies have been in talks for more than a year, and it is still unclear which Apple products Intel would make chips for. The Friday numbers on Wall Street, the Dow, it gained 12. NASDAQ was up 440. The S&P added 61. The 10-year Treasury yield stands at 4.36%. The 2-year Treasury yield, that stands at 3.88%. Checking oil, West Texas Intermediate, 94.76, down 0.1%. Brent crude at 164. That's up 0.5%. Global news, 24 hours a day, and whenever you want it with Bloomberg News Now. I'm Ed Kalenge. This is Bloomberg.
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9: I'm Barry Ritholtz. 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My extra special guest this week is an old friend, Howard Lindzen is the co-founder and CIO of Social Leverage. He is a Canadian

0: born investor and entrepreneur. I was going to say 20 years of experience, but you're an old man already. It's closer to 30 years of experience in tech, markets, social media, traditional media. He is both a financial analyst and an angel investor. Previously, he founded Wallstrip, a daily online video show acquired by CBS in 2007. I told you he was old. He is one of the co-founders of StockTwits, which pioneered the cash tag symbol and now has over 6 million subscribers. He was one of the first seed investors in Robinhood, which IPO'd at $30 billion in 2021. He was an early investor in eToro, Beehive, Manscaped, on and on. He has been recognized by Institutional Investor as a super angel. His podcast, Panic with Friends, has led him to be called the Larry David of finance, and I totally agree. Howard Lindzen, welcome back to Bloomberg.
1: Wow. If only my kids could hear that.
0: I know. They think you're just an old man. They wince. So let's roll back a little bit and start with your early education. Mm-hmm. Bachelor's from Commerce University. Bachelor's in Commerce from the University at Western Ontario.
1: Yeah, it's a famous business school for
0: MBA
1: Canada.
0: Arizona State.
1: And then, famous for bums. Arizona State Business School. What does that even mean?
0: And then master's at Thunderbird School of Global Management.
1: Which was a great school now owned by Arizona State.
0: And a great animated cartoon in the 60s
1: correct,
0: and 70s.
1: Correct.
0: So what, given all that, what was the original career plan?
1: Comedy. Yeah, I grew up.
0: You and Martin Short right out of Canada, right?
1: Not Martin. He was already older. But I grew up in Toronto. Mm-hmm. And that was so when I was 75 watching Johnny Carson on my first TV. You saw everybody and it was like your living room. And so Toronto had Second City. Had John Candy, Martin Short, Eugene Levy. Second City was before Saturday Night Live, and so I grew up to surround
0: around the same time, weren't they?
1: A little earlier, yeah. So I'm like 12 years old, giggling, you know, and there was no internet, so you were like, go to the comedy clubs with your friends. Uh-huh. Toronto had this clubs called Yuck Yucks, which was a famous chain, yes. Like the Improv, but of Canada. Right. And you had Mike Myers.
0: Another Canadian.
1: Yeah, everybody exploding onto the scene at the same time. And so I was doing stand-up in high school.
0: Get out.
1: But not good, obviously. But Mike Myers would come up and kill. He was like 17 years old.
0: Right.
1: Jim Carrey, 14 years old,
0: right.
1: And killing.
0: Right.
1: And so everybody wanted to be a comic. No different than like the Web 2.0. Everybody went to Stanford to be an engineer.
0: Right.
1: In the 90s, it was investment banking.
0: Right.
1: Now it'll be robots and AI. Yeah. Mm-hmm. It's just what's in the water. And I grew up with comedy in the water. Mm-hmm. And so that was the goal. And obviously, you know, with Jewish parents at the time, that ain't flying. Especially right. I wasn't good.
0: Right.
1: And so I went to school. But right. I'm saying now if my son came to me and said, I'm going to go hit the comedy tour, I'd warn him how dark it is. But I'd say, go make it. Go on
0: right.
1: YouTube. Like,
0: right.
1: Go
0: you
1: do
0: don't
1: your 10,000 hours.
0: You
1: go
0: don't have
1: do,
0: to live
1: go
0: in
1: go
0: motels.
1: Go do your 10,000 hours.
0: Yeah.
1: The faster you get those 10,000 hours in, the better.
0: That's right. So you grow up in Canada. You start your career in Phoenix and San Diego and New York City.
1: Yeah.
0: I'm curious. That's an interesting, you know, Toronto, Phoenix, San Diego, New York.
1: Yeah.
0: How did that geographical upbringing affect your perspective as an investor?
1: Who was an investor? I don't know.
0: As a kid,
1: I was lucky.
0: Yeah.
1: Because if you're Jewish in Toronto or New York at that area, you go to Florida.
0: Mm-hmm.
1: You know. The original Del Boca Vista. And, but my dad was different and he discovered Phoenix.
0: Uh-huh.
1: And so in the 80s, like Phoenix was like swamp coolers and he just liked the weather and I don't know.
0: I'll let you know a little secret. The weather in Florida ain't great. It's humid.
1: To my dad, obviously,
0: it's
1: that's
0: cold,
1: the way
0: it's
1: he
0: hot.
1: Thought. Yeah,
0: right.
1: So that's where he discovered Phoenix and bought a home. And I liked golf and biking. Uh-huh. And so lucky for me, we had instead of going to Florida, we were going to Arizona.
0: Mm-hmm.
1: And so I would go to the football games as a kid. And I was like, hey, it's you. That was my dream.
0: Giant,
1: just go to Arizona State University, which I ended up, you know, doing for grad school, which isn't a great grad school, but it was party school. But That was my dream. Get out of Canada.

0: Canada.
1: Right.
0: So I got lucky. My parents exposed me to, Arizona. And I went to KSU at the time. It was amazing. And then if you're Jewish in Phoenix, because the summers,
1: right,
0: it's like New York goes to Florida in the winter. Jewish people in Phoenix go to San Diego in the summer to get out of the heat.
1: Right. They want to be closer to the ocean. It's a nice weather.
0: It's a six-hour drive, and it's 70 degrees.
1: And I love La Jolla, and that whole area is just,
0: it's called zonies. So yeah. Arizonans flood San Diego to Del Mar.
1: I wish.
0: And so we grew up Coronado. My in-laws had a place in Coronado, and so when we had kids, I'm like, get out of the heat if you're not rich.
1: You summered in Coronado.
0: Yeah, we were not summer, but a week here, a week there.
1: I wish California wasn't 6 hours away. If it was 2 hours away, 100%. We were just in San Francisco.
0: Fun again.
1: It's a boom town. Yeah. Tales of an apocalyptic hellscape have been wildly exaggerated.
0: It's still not my favorite, but it's cool.
1: It's less homeless than New York.
0: Yeah, I'm not just talking about homeless. The people are still
1: They're educated. Yeah. They're intelligent. I mean, if you're used to New York City.
0: It's not New York.
1: You could California, especially San Francisco, it doesn't feel like you've left town.
0: I love it.
1: Yeah.
0: I mean, I just have the California bug.
1: Yes.
0: But coast to coast is a dream, and I get to live it. So
1: it's just a lot of travel.
0: The thing about, and I do like Florida a lot, but same as you, 6 hours. Like Phoenix or San Diego, Florida is like not on the map.
1: No brainer, right?
0: No one does it. Like it's not a thing.
1: Right. No, Phoenix to San Diego makes sense. Phoenix to Florida. Just like New York to Florida makes sense.
0: Correct.
1: New York to.
0: So you asked how that happened. That's the rite of passage. Instead of Toronto, Florida, my whole life, I jumped to the West Coast. And then I discovered San Diego through my in-laws and my wife. And, man, well, you've been to Coronado.
1: It's ridiculous. Lovely. Yeah, so let me wrestle this back into submission. So you've worn a lot of hats. You're a hedge fund manager, a founder, a CEO, a seed investor, a media personality. How do you describe to people who don't know you what you do?
0: It's a great question. My in-laws are in their 80s, and they still ask me, what do we tell people you do? And I'm like, who the hell cares?
1: Well,
0: and the world's now decided that for you. No one cares.
1: Right.
0: So what do you do, right? Like, I think we're getting back into, like, where you should be proud to have, like, a profession.
1: Mm-hmm.
0: I don't have a profession. So you asked how I got started as an investing. I got started as investing because I failed at everything else.
1: Uh-huh.
0: And which is kind of the Larry David part of it is like, I stumbled into it because the internet is like water. It'd be like discovering California. Like internet was like tech. So the 90s were I didn't understand. It was semiconductors.
1: Right.
0: We're full circle, right?
1: You're not a coder.
0: I'm not a coder. I don't even know how things work. I never did Radio Shack.
1: Right.
0: Right? Like, so the walkie-talkies were freaking me out. So the odds of me being in tech are part of the comedy.
1: Mm-hmm.
0: Full circle, we are now back in a tech world. Robots, mm-hmm. chips, like real stuff.
1: You know, a little secret. We never left. It just kind of fell out of favor.
0: No, but I found the goofball era. Web 2 was the goofball era. Where or social media. You could be the class clown and have scale.
1: Okay.
0: Now that's gone again, and class clown, now you need to be a bully again. It's you need to already have distribution.
1: Right. It's hard to build distribution today.
0: So I'm saying.
1: Being an early adopter is certainly an advantage.
0: It's super, but now it doesn't matter. You have to have real tech chops again.
1: Mm-hmm.
0: You can't pose like I am. Like I have imposter syndrome for the right reasons.
1: Right.
0: Because I'm an imposter. Meaning the internet left a little opening in 2006 for goofballs. And we got to participate in an era of free growth when Facebook didn't charge you or have an AI algorithm that blocked you. You could say whatever you want. People go, he's funny. And you could scale for free, which is why we had an internet boom, Web 2.0 internet boom right after the internet crisis. Now, we live in an era where those people are confusing their genius for a bull market.
1: Right.
0: And we're all sick of those people.
1: Can I push back on you a little bit? Because I know you for so well for so long.
0: Uh-huh.
1: Hold the imposter syndrome aside. The early internet rewarded people who could communicate effectively, be it work your way through the media, be it blogs,
0: mm-hmm.
1: or short form blogs like Twitter or other social media, or podcasts or video and YouTube, uh-huh. there's a whole run of different ways to use the internet to scale.
0: Yeah.
1: So it's not an imposter. You basically just kept tacking into what was working. Oh, this works. Let's do more of it.
0: Of course. But the era was free. So you had a great financial crisis. No one thought the internet was going to happen. So meaning Uber couldn't be possible without Google Maps. Like right. people say Uber's great. It wasn't possible unless there was an iPhone, the cloud, Google
1: Metro
0: Maps.
1: Media Fiber,
0: otherwise,
1: Global
0: people
1: Crossing.
0: Would just be typing, I want a taxi. Without Google Maps, right. no one would know where to go.
1: That's right. And all of that only worked because of the bubble and the build-out of Global
0: Correct.
1: Crossing and Metro Media Fiber.
0: So I'm saying
1: $1,000 a mile bought for pennies.
0: No, but my imposter syndrome mm-hmm. is born of course, I have an ego. But my imposter syndrome is surrounded by crazy people who are mistaking, as I was talking to Tim O'Brien, if this was, we went from a world where strength mattered not that long ago.
1: That, right. No.
0: And I'm like, people just, the humility is gone. And I feel it's with my kids and everything, it's with the injury and everything, you have to have some humility. We need to get back to having some humility and laughing at our success and going, wait a minute, it was a bull market, zero interest, there was ZERP. There was the free internet, AWS,
1: right.
0: you had YouTube, you had, if you did, here's my question, if you aren't successful, that'd be more interesting.
1: Coming up, we continue our conversation with Howard Lindzen, co-founder of Social Leverage, discussing what he calls the degenerate economy. I'm Barry Ritholtz, you're listening to Masters in Business on Bloomberg Radio.
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4: And I'm Ed Kalenge in the Bloomberg Newsroom. Here are some of the stories we're watching. President Trump has announced a 3-day ceasefire between Russia and Ukraine over the weekend. After

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7: And the U.S. end a blockade on Iranian ports over the next month. The one-page document implies Iran's acceptance.
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2: I'm Barry Ritholtz. 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My old friend Howard Lindzen, co-founder of Social Leverage, one of the earliest seed investors in Robinhood, which is a chapter in my book. And I have to start by asking about Social Leverage. You've been doing this for 20 years.
3: Yeah.
2: So from the first seed fund you did,

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3: I'm Barry Ritholtz. You're listening to Masters in Business on Bloomberg Radio. My old friend Howard Lindzen, co-founder of Social Leverage, one of the earliest seed investors in Robinhood, which is a chapter in my book. And I have to start by asking about Social Leverage. You've been doing this for 20 years.
4: Yeah.
3: So from the first seed fund you did to today, where you have a portfolio of 150 plus companies, how has this evolved? First of all, what was the first company you invested in?
4: So the first company I invested in was so dumb. Cars Direct, 1998, the tippy top. As my wire left digitally my fingertips or whatever bank it was coming from, it was worthless.
3: Right.
4: Meaning, like, it was a Series Q.
3: Right. But this, you were like, just early. This Pets.com eventually became
4: Chewy. But I was late
3: Chewy
4: in that cycle. Because
3: And
4: I
3: now
4: was
3: Carvana would have been.
4: Yeah. So I was the retail idiot. So I grew up, like I said, I went to ASU. You're going to be a furrier.
3: Right.
4: That's your chance. And so, and a bad one, because, you know, so the internet comes along. I fall in love with stock market because I had made some money at my first startup, and I had to be my own broker. And so Yahoo Finance, Jim Cramer, Street.com, like, they're still around.
3: Right.
4: So but those were my onboarding. And you were writing for the Street.com.
3: They were the dominant, like, people who were younger don't realize.
4: By the way, Yahoo's still massive.
3: Right.
4: Cramer's still massive.
3: I think the Street.com doesn't get the traffic
4: Cramer's
3: used
4: massive.
3: To. Well, he's on TV twice a
4: but
3: day.
4: But I'm saying, this is 30 years.
3: Yeah.
4: So that was my introduction to retail investing, because I couldn't afford a Bloomberg. Still can't. So
3: I think you
4: I can afford the Drake.
3: I think you can afford a Bloomberg post.
4: I could. I wouldn't know how to use it.
3: Post Robinhood exit.
4: I wouldn't know how to use it.
3: Well,
4: unless there's a phone line. What? Huh? Chart.
3: Especially with nine fingers. You need all 10 fingers for the terminal.
4: So I was inspired by you. That Street.com had Murderer's Row of writers.
3: It's amazing.
4: So a new investor.
3: Yeah.
4: I just would sit and wait for articles to come out. And Yahoo Finance. So I was on the message boards. Perlman, you. Like, we were
3: what
4: on the
3: was
4: message
3: the
4: Dan
3: first,
4: was on the message
3: so
4: boards.
3: So Cars Direct was your first investment.
4: And 10 years later, I got 10% of my money back after it being successful. So my first thing was a disaster.
3: What was your first successful investment?
4: So my first successful investment was a cold call that I made pre-internet in a company I probably talked about in the last show called The Grip. It was the... So I had the good fortune of being an hour before the internet. Before the internet, an hour before the internet, the thing before the thing was QVC.
3: I recall.
4: Okay. So before the internet.
3: Still on TV.
4: QVC was the internet.
3: Right.
4: Meaning there was the whole of Philadelphia was just old people on the phone saying, yes, we'll take your order and your credit card. And if you were on QVC, was a studio like this.
3: What was
4: and
3: the
4: we
3: grip?
4: We had a product called The Grip.
3: I recall this.
4: And it's in the QVC Hall of Fame.
3: Uh-huh.
4: So I made a cold call while I was a stockbroker to this kid, thinking he was rich. Because back in the 90s, it was just like the movie Wall
3: Dun
4: Street.
3: Bradstreet.
4: You would get a newspaper and decide who you were going to cold call that day.
3: Right.
4: So I hated my job. That was my first job out of college. And I was cold calling to get rich clients. And I called this kid. And he ended up needing money. Like, he was just promoting himself.
3: He reverse pitched you.
4: He reverse pitched me.
3: Right.
4: And I had to cobble up 25 grand from my mom and friends. And I hated my, and I'm like, I'm in. And then he paid off his Amex with that $25,000.
3: By the way, every stockbroker and salesperson appreciates a good sales pitch.
4: Yeah.
3: They're sucker for a good sales.

0: Spit.
1: Well, he was promoting himself, and I was trying to sell him some, and he sold me on his company.
2: So
1: it turned out to
2: grip?
1: Be a home run company.
2: What was
1: it
2: the
1: was,
2: grip?
1: It was, he was a dropout, Mark Scatterday, unbelievable entrepreneur, and he'd made this product with five balloons wrapped around this Siberian millet. Mm-hmm. And we were the largest Siberian millet orderers in the world in the 90s because we were making millions of balls a month by hand and selling them with corporate logos on them during the whole 90s run of pharmacies.
2: And this is just a desk toy, a squeeze
1: toy. But our genius was putting

0: just like the movie Wall Street. You would get a newspaper and decide who you're going to cold call that day.
1: Right.
0: So I hated my job. That was my first job out of college, and I was cold calling to get rich clients. And I called this kid, and he ended up needing money. Like, he was just promoting himself.
1: He reverse pitched you.
0: He reverse pitched me.
1: Right.
0: And I had to cobble up 25 grand from my mom and friends. And I hated my, and I'm like, I'm in. And then he paid off his Amex with that $25,000.
1: By the way, every stockbroker and salesperson appreciates a good sales pitch.
0: Yeah.
1: They're sucker for a good sales pitch.
0: Well, he was promoting himself, and I was trying to sell him something, and he sold me on his company.
1: So
0: it turned out to
1: grip?
0: Be a home run company.
1: What was
0: it
1: the
0: was,
1: grip?
0: It was, he was a dropout, Mark Scatterday, unbelievable entrepreneur. And he'd made this product with five balloons wrapped around this Siberian millet. Mm-hmm. And we were the largest Siberian millet orderers in the world in the 90s, because we were making millions of balls a month by hand and selling them with corporate logos on them during the whole 90s run of pharmacies. And
1: this was just a desk toy, a squeeze
0: toy. But our genius was putting corporate logos on it.
1: Nobody had done that before.
0: Well, that industry was huge in the 90s, corporate giveaways, mm-hmm. right, with trade shows and whatever. And we just got the right product at the right time. And
1: it worked.
0: Oh my God, we were just,
1: how many
0: we were the ball,
1: there's
0: so many ball jokes, but they'd all get deleted here. We were the ball boys of the 90s.
1: How many did
0: we
1: sell?
0: We did 60, 70 million in sales.
1: Get out. That's amazing.
0: And the margins were crazy because, unlike retail, if you put Bed Bath & Beyond or Compaq on a ball, they own it.
1: Right.
0: There's no returns.
1: Uh-huh.
0: And so we just had this pet rock business where, like, Compaq would call us, we need a million balls for Comdex, and we'd just hire people. But
1: you made it in the States.
0: We made it in the States. We spent all our money was trying to figure out how to machine make these in the 90s, and we wasted so much money trying to, like, get humans out of the process. Mm-hmm. Compaq would order a million, pay you.
1: Right, in advance.
0: To start.
1: Right.
0: So we'd be buying cars. It was just a two-person company and like a bunch of like staff. And so we'd go out to lunch and buy cars because we were paid before we even started making the product. And so we were like, that's how I learned business, kind of like
1: and
0: back
1: you started
0: to
1: this on QVC.
0: No, QVC picked us up.
1: Uh-huh.
0: And Mark used to go on TV. And back in the 90s in QVC, if it was selling, they just kept you out there like a cartoon character. They hadn't scientifically gone to the profit per second model because they were surprised at their success.
1: Right.
0: So the grip appealed to like 70-year-old women who had carpal, like they just like squeezing
1: little
0: balls.
1: Arthritis, little carpal tunnel.
0: Arthritis.
1: Right.
0: So we created this $19 3-pack that had soft, medium, and I swear to God, you can't make this up. And soft, medium, and firm. And QVC just kept Mark on stage all day, and the numbers would go.
1: Unbelievable.
0: And it was a miracle. That was our first success. That was my first internet success. That was my first success.
1: When did social leverage launch?
0: So you and I both lived through this, the great financial crisis.
1: Uh-huh.
0: And that was an era of, so up until 2007, 2006, we lived in a world of financial leverage,
1: mm-hmm.
0: meaning, and we know what happened at the end of that, stacking, you know, Excel came out. People didn't have to. My dad, when I grew up with my dad in Toronto, if you did an acquisition, it was like 700 pieces of paper with pencil taped together. Then Excel comes out, which, of course, nothing, you know, everything's made up at that point. And one sell off can change the world.
1: Sure.
0: But we became a world of the stacking things, financial leverage, right? That was mm-hmm. the banking era. And the end of the financial leverage era came in 2006, 2007, at the same time that social media came out. So the play on words was, I wanted to, as an early adopter of social media, I was like, if an idiot like me, so the idea was social leverage, you can implode.
1: Right.
0: With social leverage, whereas it's financial leverage. Of course. Well, that was pre-canceled. So I'm saying my thesis was, oh my God, an idiot like me who knows the right three people can just grow their network for free forever.
1: Right.
0: And so that was the birth of the name social leverage.
1: It makes a lot of sense.
0: Yeah. It was just like a play on words. Some people will call me and go, oh, you guys do social investing. I go, that's the last thing I do. Meaning I'm not, there's no impact. It was just the play on words of financial leverage to social leverage.
1: I like it.
0: But good point. You can blow up on social leverage.
1: So now you're up to fund four?
0: Fund six.
1: Fund six.
0: Yeah.
1: Wow. I have the

0: I and the V.
1: The good news, you passed on all of them.
0: I did.
1: So we continue to do well until you come in.
0: As soon as I come in, it's over.
1: Well, that's when we shut down.
0: And I famously, or infamously, was an investor in StockTwits. And then when you pitched me on Robinhood, it's a line in the book. Howard, that's the dumbest idea I've ever heard in my life.
1: You weren't the only one.
0: And it was.
1: You're in the majority. You're in the majority.
0: I own it in the book. And between you and me, I'll say, A, it was off-brand. And B, no doubt that the pandemic lockdown helped them dramatically.
1: No. The thing about Robinhood, because I was there from day one, and by day one, I mean it was another company.
0: Right.
1: Kronos Research before. They were like high-frequency guys and math guys. But you could only – this is about – you ask about investing. The life I've led, boots on – like just curiosity, your eyes, nose, ears, feet. You become a great investor by like it touching, feeling.
0: Right.
1: You got to be on street level. The best investors are street level. I'm talking about private markets.
0: Mm-hmm.
1: Public markets are a different thing.
0: Talk about private.
1: Talking about Robinhood. So the great thing about Robinhood is – it's not that I got it right. It's like if I didn't get that right, I'm nobody. Meaning I had to get that right. As a Yahoo Finance user, Street.com guy, E-Trade baby, you know what I mean?
0: Uh-huh.
1: Twitter user, StockTwits founder. And if I had any nerve or any tech skills or any like whatever we're going to call it, I'd build my own brokerage. I was there to do all that. But in 2010, even till Robinhood started, no one wanted to start it. Brokerage ideas were terrible ideas.
0: Right.
1: So you have to understand that in 2013, when I saw Robinhood, no one in America, that's shocking that no one wanted to build E-Trade 2.0.
0: Right.
1: But what the venture capitalists were doing, they were enamored, and this is where venture capitalists, I always goof on venture capitalists, they were enamored with the wrong thing. At the time, it was like wealth front betterment. The VCs were enamored with assets under management, AUM. They felt like Vanguard was the one to disrupt. So everybody wanted to be the next. If you're a venture capitalist, you want to be the next Vanguard. I thought that was flawed. I thought that was flawed because the margins are tiny and you're never going to build something 10 times better than Vanguard, meaning, wait a minute, what's wrong with Vanguard?
0: And
1: versus E-Trade, I'm like, you know, it's just ripping me off. And I was the right guy to get that pitch at the right time. So of course I had to do that deal. It would have been, podcast with the guy who passed, if I passed on Robinhood, I'd be a more interesting guest. We had it was our first fund.
0: Uh-huh.
1: So we were writing $100,000 checks. So it was $100,000 at $8 million. I thought it was expensive.
0: $8 million
1: valuation. Like at the time we were doing $3 million valuations. So, you know, I met them.
0: Uh-huh.
1: Baiju and Vlad. I flew up. Because they called me because of StockTwits. So they called me and said, we have this app. They were out of money. And I flew up to Silicon Valley and they showed up wearing Google Glass. Two idiots. Like, I'm like, immediately I'm out. Like, no one, you know what I mean? Like, remember that era?
0: Glass holes is what everybody called
1: it. I don't know what it was, but I was immediately like, what? And two dorks. But they showed me the app. They had this guy, this Joe, who was their designer, who had been at Facebook, and he showed me the app, and that's when I knew. It wasn't live. They didn't have their FINRA. They didn't have their broker. So it was really early. But because of StockTwits and Twitter, I knew that if you build it, they will come.
0: Coming up, we continue our conversation with Howard Lindzen, co-founder of Social Leverage. I'm Barry Ritholtz. 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
2: ABC News, I'm Dave Packer. A Hanta virus-infected ship is now headed to the Canary Islands, where passengers in hazmat suits will be taken from the ship and placed on military planes.
3: The U.S. State Department says it's in direct communication with Americans on board. A CDC team will meet them

0: and escort them onto a charter flight heading to the National Quarantine Unit in Omaha, Nebraska. It's unclear how long they will stay. It's the same facility used to quarantine COVID patients in those early days of the outbreak.
1: Three passengers have died in the outbreak. Tens of thousands of students expecting to take their university finals left in limbo after an apparent cyber attack targeted the popular assignment and grading hub Canvas, plunging dozens of campuses into the dark. Secretary of State Marco Rubio said he's expecting Iran's response to a U.S. peace proposal today, but it's now Saturday in Tehran and no word yet. Virginia's highest court striking down the redistricting referendum that voters narrowly approved last month. This is ABC News.
2: And I'm Ed Kalenge in the Bloomberg Newsroom. Here are some of the stories we're watching. President Trump plans to fire Food and Drug Administration Commissioner Marty McCurry following months of chaos at one of the country's most important health agencies. The president has not yet dismissed McCurry. The Trump administration is also mulling additional personnel changes at the FDA. This according to people familiar with the deliberations. McCurry's time as FDA commissioner has been marked by high employee turnover and friction with pharmaceutical companies. He has clashed with key conservative political figures over staffing, abortion pill access, and other issues. In an interview Friday on Bloomberg Television, Federal Reserve Bank of Chicago President Austin Goolsbee said all options on interest rates are on the table right now.
3: If we get some progress on inflation and we show we're headed back to the to a path on our way to 2% inflation, I'm optimistic rates can go down. We just haven't been having that now for some time, and that makes me more concerned, and I'm less optimistic.
2: Fed officials left interest rates unchanged at a meeting at the end of April. Three officials dissented against language in the statement that indicated the central bank's next move is likely an interest rate cut. They preferred to signal the next action may be either a cut or a hike. Another record for the U.S. stock market. We get that story from Bloomberg's Charlie Pellett.
4: 6 weeks of gains for the S&P 500 index, up another 2.3%. Signs of labor market strength drove stocks to records. The jobs report boosted speculation that the U.S. economy remains resilient in the face of an energy shock triggered by the Iran war. For the week, the Dow advanced for a second week, up by 0.2%. NASDAQ was up for a sixth week, surging 4.5%. In New York, Charlie Pellett, Bloomberg Radio.
2: The Friday numbers on Wall Street, the Dow gained 12, NASDAQ was up 440, the S&P added 61. The 10-year Treasury yield is at 4.36%. The 2-year Treasury yield stands at 3.88%. Checking oil, West Texas Intermediate at $94.76, down 0.1%. Brent crude $164, up 0.5%. Global news 24 hours a day and whenever you want it with Bloomberg News Now. I'm Ed Kalenge.
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12: Car could soon cost you a lot more. President Trump says the European Union has until July 4th to approve a trade deal that was...
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2: I'm Barry Ritholtz. You're listening to Masters in Business on Bloomberg Radio. My old friend Howard Lindzen of Social Leverage is here. And when I say old, it's only partly because we know each other so long. It's mostly because he's an old man 60. And is now 60 years old. Although you look much older than me, which is...
3: Josh says I'm Benjamin Buns. I look worse in my 40s. Which is kind of true. New York Times has a picture of me after we sold
2: Lost. It's pretty awful. I remember that. Yeah. So you haven't talked about the cash tag, which I really want to talk about. Something StockTwits invented.
3: Yes.
2: A dollar sign and then AAPL is the symbol for Apple.
3: So this is the Jack and Ed story. So again, I didn't want to start a company. I just sold Wall Street, which you know, which was my best work. But again, stupid
2: arguably
3: work. But personally, I'm most proud of it. You sell a company to CBS when you are literally an idiot is the dream.
2: I think that's a fair disclosure.
3: Yeah. By the way, as Les Moonves wrote the check, he goes, I can't believe we're writing an idiot like this a check.
2: That's the quote.
3: I said, please write that, like you in your book. Please write that you're so angry. So anyways, they had just bought my company. And literally a month later, I'm like, you made the wrong acquisition. You need to buy Twitter. Like Twitter
2: is
3: to Quincy at who had bought my company at CBS. And I remember there was no iPhone yet. And Twitter came out and I thought it was stupid. You thought it was stupid. We all thought it was stupid.
2: It was just annoying.
3: Andy Swan, an old friend, was like, I get this. This is financial. Because, you know, at the beginning, we all had our BlackBerry. It wasn't even a native mobile app.
2: Right.
3: It was just the web. And it was all venture capital. And my shtick in 2006, 2007 was I just peed at the Gramercy. Like, so the VCs loved me. They were like, who's this idiot talking about his bowel movements? And then Andy Swan said, you know, this is like financial. This is like a new Bloomberg, right? And I said, the hashtag was a thing. And I'm like, it was all spam. Like if you went to Apple, like hashtag AAPL or hashtag Apple, it was like, I went to the store and bought a green apple.
2: Right.
3: Like that's literally what people were saying. It was so, now it'd be like, let's nuke apples. But like at the beginning, it was like, I bought a green apple. And I'm like, that's spam. So I sent Fred Wilson the first message that I'm saying like, and back then BlackBerry was the hot stock. And I'm like, I just bought $RIMM. And Fred Wilson, who's the godfather of all this and was an investor in Twitter, sent me back a text. He goes, this is genius. You need to start a company. And that's what set me down the StockTwits path.
2: Was Wilson an investor in StockTwits?
3: No, because he was an investor in Twitter and he thought there would be a conflict.
2: It's no conflict.
3: I agree, but Fred is the OG. Fred's the OG.
2: Full
3: so Fred's strategy is if he bets on one, he does. And I follow Fred's strategy. There's other people who spray and pray and don't care who they, and 90% do that. But Fred was of the opinion back then is like, I work with you. There's going to be conflicts are a thing, like no conflict,
2: of
3: no
2: course.
3: Interest. He's very cool that way, but don't create conflicts just to create conflict. So in his wisdom, he was like, you know, what's going to happen if you guys get in a fight and yada, yada, yada. So he politely backed out. But we were backed by good VCs.
2: Right.
3: Raising money was not my problem. My VC should have said, Harry, you know, it's not a good enough idea.
2: So as an investor in StockTwits, I always wondered why the hell didn't Twitter buy StockTwits?
3: Well, they don't understand finance.
2: Is that
3: they should have bought it. You remember the last scene in Raiders of the Lost Ark?
2: Yeah, of course.
3: The whole movie is about getting... And then the last scene is, this is a very important,
2: where
3: again, why media matters to investing.
2: The
3: and it's
2: warehouse.
3: Just a black hole
2: forever,
3: forever, never to be seen again. The best tech companies like Salesforce, he understands corporate dev. Sometimes you buy something to kill it.
2: Right.
3: To say, and by the way, it's not Twitter's
2: just incorporate
3: mistake.
2: The
3: it's
2: best
3: cost
2: features.
3: Me a fortune. They're like my Newman. Twitter's like my Newman from Seinfeld. It's like Twitter. Like, you know.
2: Now who's dating themselves?
3: So, no, but what I'm saying is they're my Newman, like in Seinfeld. Meaning these people, it was a clown car, as Zuckerberg said.
2: Uh-huh.
3: There's so many people that got rich
2: it was
3: off
2: a clown
3: non-executing.
2: Car. I love the line.
3: Yeah, from Zuckerberg.
2: It was in one of your recent posts.
3: Right, but Zuckerberg said it first.
2: Which was?
3: It was a clown car, I don't know.
2: That crashed into a gold mine.
3: Yeah. And so Twitter, and the real.

0: whole problem with Twitter was it was a financial product.
1: Mm-hmm.
0: And Elon knows that better than anybody in the end. Because
1: although
0: he monetized it by stuffing it in a shell company. It's still like it's an asset. And he's made tremendous mistakes to think that Trump end-arounded the whole thing, meaning Twitter's supposed to be a real-time network.
1: Right.
0: They have to pull Truth Social.
1: Right.
0: Truth Social is worthless other than one guy who sits on top of Twitter. Right. And you have to copy paste his tweet. Like, so Twitter is,
1: well, on a different platform.
0: Forgetting how bungled the company is. The fact that they owned real time and do not own real time, and that I'm the schmuck that came up with the original, like, Trump is going to tweet. Now, obviously, Obama was president when I had this idea, but like, that the pipe matters and who is king of the pipe. To think that Trump beat Elon at his own game is pretty insane.
1: He is savvy in ways that people don't appreciate.
0: Insane that Truth Social right. exists. It's worthless, but for one guy tweeting.
1: Right.
0: Unbelievable. So it's inconceivable.
1: So now 2024, you come back to StockTwits
0: yes.
1: as CEO.
0: Yes.
1: What motivated that? Are the early investors going to see an exit? What's going on?
0: That's inside information.
1: No, it's not public.
0: No, so
1: it's not. It's non-public information.
0: It's like a,
1: but it's not a legal inside information.
0: No, StockTwits is like a corn on your foot.
1: Uh-huh.
0: You can't, no, I mean,
1: just,
0: listen,
1: just can't go away.
0: Here's the thing about venture capital is. Here's the thing about venture capital. Not everything should be venture capital.
1: True.
0: Okay, so I joke about this with my finger, like.
1: Uh-huh.
0: Like, whose fault is it? Okay. I think StockTwits was a great idea. The cash tag was a great idea. I'm
1: yeah,
0: very proud
1: 100%.
0: Of it. I'm not proud of having to run a company 17 years later.
1: Mm-hmm.
0: Not that it wasn't my dream when I started StockTwits is to be sitting here answering questions about how am I going to make money.
1: Let me bust
0: you. But
1: you
0: were very right to do this. So what I'm saying is I, and young kids need to know this, like math. Not everybody gets to have a startup.
1: Of course.
0: Okay. Well, my venture capitalist, if they're as good as they say, and they are great,
1: mm-hmm.
0: should have stopped me and said, this isn't quite venture capital.
1: Let me push back on that because I knew you were going to go there.
0: I am.
1: And your venture capitalists, mm-hmm. and we know a lot of the same people,
0: mm-hmm.
1: said, hey, there was a window to get out. You wouldn't have gotten an FU number, but mm-hmm. you would have gotten a pretty good
0: no,
1: number.
0: No, I never got a number.
1: There was never. I thought there were
0: you.
1: Discussions that just never
0: There's
1: came to fruition.
0: Always discussions.
1: Yeah. I thought you guys were on the 1 yard
0: I'm
1: line.
0: I'm discussing it right now openly.
1: Uh-huh.
0: There's always a price. Which camera? Camera two? No. listen, we have never – some things are only fairly valued for a second.
1: Right.
0: And some things stay overvalued or undervalued forever, as we
1: right.
0: know from the markets.
1: For sure.
0: And I think StockTwits, I'll take full responsibility, we've always missed – a window of positioning. And,
1: right.
0: But the good news is StockTwits is thriving.
1: Right. It's doing well. This
0: yeah.
1: is a perfect.
0: So I'm saying like
1: Robin Hood should
0: we
1: really
0: were
1: be the
0: 10 part. Years ahead of our time.
1: Mm-hmm.
0: If you think about where public, when I started StockTwits, retail investing was a laughing stock.
1: Yeah.
0: And it still is to most institutions.
1: Much less so today than
0: Correct.
1: It was. Now it's.
0: So again, if you look at my portfolio.
1: By the way, the private equity, private credit wouldn't be so hungry for retail investors
0: they
1: if it was truly
0: need us. They
1: right.
0: call me every day.
1: Right.
0: So there's two worlds that I live in. The world where retail doesn't take itself seriously enough.
1: Uh-huh.
0: And private equity guys call me. CEOs of public companies call me to take – like I'm in a crazy seat
1: right.
0: because I'm a goofball.
1: Right.
0: But I am serious. You know, like I am serious. Like I'm trying to be serious.
1: You used to be 60-40 goofball serious. Now you're 40-60.
0: Yeah. It switches.
1: You're the new 60-40.
0: Yeah, I can laugh at myself, but I'm trying to run a serious business, right? Because it's been a long time. And we were just way ahead of the curve. Mm-hmm. Like Jack and Ev didn't understand what we have. Fred
1: Still,
0: Wilson understood it.
1: Right.
0: There are very few people that understood. Very few people liked Robinhood until 2020 and GameStop. They
1: right.
0: like it for
1: and
0: the wrong reasons,
1: up.
0: By
1: right.
0: the way. I don't like the Robin Hood that became. Like, I'm not, I call it the degenerate economy, but when I invested in Robin Hood, I didn't know the degenerate economy would exist. I didn't know the prediction markets would exist. I didn't know options would be their biggest product. I was just wanting to see.
1: Options are bigger than crypto for Robin Hood?
0: Crypto, tiny. Options is everything.
1: Huh.
0: 90% of their profits will come from options. Any broker.
1: Wow, sure, I didn't realize that.
0: How are they going to make money on zero commission other than options? People doing YOLO trades.
1: Payment for order flow, margin loans. Yeah.

0: That's just media being bad media.
1: I'm going to tell you that the big shops like Fidelity and Schwab, the single biggest line item of profitability are credit loans. And
0: okay,
1: margin.
0: It could be. I'm 90. I don't know. I don't go through the financials.
1: I mean, at one point in time, it was over half at Schwab. I don't know what it is today.
0: When we invested in Robinhood, here was my thinking. Is first of all, I love the product. You got to be a user of the product to be a good investor. I'm not the guy who's like, here's SpaceCheck and here's a biotech. What do I know? So yeah, the odds have to be stacked in my favor, first of all. But second of all, and they were. I was Yahoo. I was Yahoo Finance. I was you. I was blogging. I was doing everything.
1: Right.
0: And they came along at the right time. When the pitch for me with Robinhood was not that they were going to make money. It was an $8 million valuation. Like, you know, at my event, people are like, how are they going to make money? I'm like, chill the hell out. They haven't even launched the thing yet. The point was Schwab was paying $150 to get a customer.
1: To acquire. Customer acquisition. Yeah.
0: And my thesis was, like Uber, Robinhood would pay zero. So if you get 1 million people, even if they're $4 in their account, it's 100. That's a good ARB. Yeah. Those don't come along very
1: right.
0: Now, did I think it could be a $30 billion?
1: Right.
0: I'm not so psycho that I thought I was investing in a $30, $40 million company.
1: Billion.
0: So of course I'm not that smart. But what I'm saying is I saw the ARB and all they had to do was deliver the product. Now it went way beyond my expectations. That's the Larry David.
1: By the way,
0: part.
1: You didn't give me that pitch. The pitch was.
0: I'm sure I did.
1: The pitch was free trading millennials, the whole next generation. You're going to capture them before anybody else.
0: Well, I knew that from StockTwits. I knew I'd capture them. But if I mention the ARB trade, people are like, oh, they're going to have to raise so much money. There was a lot of problems.
1: No, the ARB trade, in hindsight,
0: yeah,
1: the ARB trade
0: was why
1: been...
0: I invested.
1: Thank you, by the way, for being so generous with your time, and good luck at the Cash Tags Awards tonight. If you enjoy this conversation, well, check out any of the 600 we've done over the past 12 years. You can find those at iTunes, Spotify, Bloomberg, YouTube, wherever you get your favorite podcasts. I would be remiss if I didn't thank the crack team that helps put these conversations together each week. Alexis Noriega is my overworked video producer. Sean Russo is my researcher. Anna Luke is my podcast producer. What else do I want to say other than...
0: You look good.
1: Thanks. I'm Barry Ritholtz. 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
2: From ABC News, I'm Dave Packer. As the Hanta virus-infected cruise ship prepares to moor in the Canary Islands this weekend, more than a dozen Americans prepare to return home under the careful watch of the country's health experts. ABC's Maggie Rooley is in the Canary Islands.
3: The CDC emergency response is classified as a level 3, the lowest risk to the public. The president saying he's been briefed.
4: It's very much, we hope, under control.
3: Health teams now monitoring 9 Americans across half a dozen states, including 2 people from New Jersey who were potentially exposed to an infected cruise ship passenger during a flight, along with the 7 Americans who returned from that cruise 2 weeks ago.
2: Demonstrators gathered inside the State House in Montgomery, Alabama this afternoon to protest redistricting maps the state made following last week's Supreme Court decision barring race as a consideration for congressional maps.
5: I'm not going to stand for it. I'm not going to stand for it.
2: This as Virginia's highest court has struck down the redistricting referendum that voters narrowly approved last month in that state. ABC's Jonathan Curl.
6: President Trump called the decision a huge win for the Republican Party and America. California Governor Gavin Newsom fumed that Republicans were overturning the will of the voters, saying that's been their playbook in other states, too, writing, quote, MAGA has rigged the system.
2: The Trump administration now forced to buy their time as peace talks with Iran appear to have come to a halt. ABC's Martha Raddatz.
7: The two countries trying to agree on a framework for peace talks. The U.S. has submitted a one-page proposal. Secretary of State Marco Rubio saying he expected an answer from Iran today, but that answer still has not come.